0: The ACCC says Amazon had the backpacks in Australian fulfilment centres between June and November 2022, and that required warning labels were missing, allegedly breaking Australian consumer law. Button batteries are dangerous to children if swallowed or inserted.
1: Amazon says it's reviewing the case and it had signed up to an ACCC product safety pledge and is committed to making sure every product is safe and compliant. A Yazidi Australian woman says the arrival of women and children linked to the Islamic State group is the first time she's felt unsafe since moving to regional New South Wales a decade ago. The Yazidi community, who experienced a genocide at the hands of Islamic State forces in 2014, have raised concerns around the return of the cohort. More than a dozen of the Islamic State-linked individuals arrived back in Australia earlier this month, and another 19 arrived this week. Shailan Kodeda lives in Wagga Wagga and says despite federal police hosting an information session earlier this week to try and alleviate the community's fears, many are still feeling on edge.
2: Some people, they had to leave early because they were feeling anxious and they feel unsupported. And one of the survivors also collapsed and had a seizure during the meeting, and they had to take her to hospital.
1: Labor frontbencher Murray Watt says the Liberal Party is going backwards as former Prime Minister Tony Abbott takes over presidency of the party today. Mr. Abbott was nominated unopposed and steps into the role leading the party's federal organisational wing during a turbulent period for the Liberals. Mr. Watt says Mr. Abbott's appointment shows the party is out of touch.
3: This is another sign that the Liberal Party are completely misreading the message that Australians are sending politics right now. They have decided to chase One Nation and drift further and further to the right rather than listen to the vast majority of Australians who do not support those views.
1: The New South Wales opposition says the state government has a transparency problem after two senior ministers were booted from Parliament for failing to release documents. Labor's deputy leader in the upper house, John Graham, was ejected yesterday over a refusal to release a report by a retired judge into criminal law hate speech protections. He's the second minister to be booted from the Legislative Council after Penny Sharp was given a two-week suspension earlier this week over the refusal to release a different document. Upper House Liberal MP Susan Carter says the report into hate speech reforms must be made public before Parliament votes on laws to ban certain phrases.
4: We want the tools to do our job properly. I mean, our job, we were elected to make sure that the government gets the legislation right, to suggest the amendments that can make it better. And without access to this report, that makes it very difficult.
1: The state government says the report is a confidential cabinet document that will be released in the future. The State Emergency Service is warning communities along the mid-north coast and Hunter regions to prepare for possible flash flooding with more heavy rain forecast today. An alert for minor flooding is in place for rivers from the Arara to Gloucester, as well as the Paterson, Williams and Hunter rivers. The State Emergency Service has responded to more than 160 incidents across the state, including three flood rescues on the central coast. SES Mid-North Coast Deputy Zone Commander Tony Day says falls of up to 100 mils have been recorded in some areas and crews are preparing for more rain.
5: What we're expecting today is those short, heavy, localised downpours, which will cause that flash flooding. So that's what we're monitoring. Our units are prepared to provide support to people if they need assistance.
1: To the weather, widespread rain across the northeast and central east with heavy falls possible about the Hunter and mid-north coast with possible severe thunderstorms. Partly cloudy in Sydney with showers easing by the afternoon, heading for a top of 22 degrees in the city and 24 in the west, and sunny tomorrow with a top of 21.
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6: With Scott Bevan and Christy Dawes.
8: Good morning to you. Happy Friday, and being the end of the working week for most. Of course, Friday brings out happiness. And so does this, back from her final marathon in Cape Town, and only slightly, maybe a bit more than slightly jet lagged. Christy Dawes, welcome home.
9: Morning, Scott. How are you?
8: I'm not too bad, thank you. Very well.

0: probably feeling a little more awake than you.
1: Yes, I think so. It's been a massive week. I've arrived home from Cape Town both physically and mentally exhausted, but relieved, I think, that it's come to an end. And the celebrations were nice and the hoo-ha, but it's been a very emotional time. So,
0: and we'll be talking more about your time in South Africa shortly and what you mean by the end. It's not really the end. It's just a new beginning. We'll be finding out about that, what's next for you, because it is such a huge question for people retiring, especially sports people who are calling it a day. What's next? It's the big question.
1: Yeah, I mean, I've got a few plans up my sleeve, but there's also a lot of unknowns. I'm sort of not sure what my days will look like yet moving forward. But we'll be finding out more about this from a career and transition specialist at the Australian Institute of Sport a little bit later on.
0: I want to find out what exactly is a career and transition specialist.
1: We'll find that out too, Scott.
0: Also today, are you a fan of potatoes, Christy?
1: Yes. I like them in every way, roasted, mashed, potato salad. They are such a versatile and probably the most underrated vegetable going, I reckon.
0: So you've got to go into bat for the potato.
1: Absolutely. All right, absolutely.
0: Okay. Well, this is the day to do it because this is the International Day of the Potato. So we'll be speaking with a potato farmer about bringing the spud from the soil into our lives, onto our plates and into the heart of one Christy Dawes.
1: Yum. Can't wait for that. I'll tell you what else this is, Scott, is it's a very big day for Paul McCartney.
0: Now, yes. If you asked Paul Turton, our just retired colleague, every day was a big day for Paul McCartney. He's somewhat of a McCartney and Beatles tragic, wouldn't you say?
1: Just slightly, yeah.
0: Yeah, and here we are still talking about both Pauls. Well, Sir Paul, that's McCartney, not Turton, by the way, is releasing his new album titled The Boys of Dungeon Lane today.
1: Yeah, it's his first solo album in more than 5 years. And in these songs, Paul casts a look back over his extraordinary life, right back to his childhood in post-war Liverpool. And this is what Sir Paul had to say in a trailer for the album.
2: Looking back on your life, you go, wow, did we really do that? All of that comes flooding back. It's like a dream.
3: Look

0: There's Paul McCartney with a part of his song Days We Left Behind, which he describes as a bit of a memory song. By the way, Dundon Lane, that was a little thoroughfare near where he grew up in Liverpool.
1: Yeah, and in that song he references the really early days of the Beatles and meeting John and George living nearby. So, yeah, incredible song. Before we talk more with you about your time as Doors in South Africa, the days you've left behind as an international wheelchair racer, because you've just raced your final marathon over there, how about we listen to one of the songs off the new McCartney album? What do you reckon?
0: Sounds good.
1: And this features another Beatle, and you sadly can guess who that is because we've lost the other two. This is Ringo Starr joining Sir Paul for this song off the brand new album, The Boys of Dundon Lane. This is called Home to Us.

0: A proclamation of what home means, especially to those two lads there, Paul McCartney and Ringo Starr, off Sir Paul's brand new album out today, The Boys of Dungeon Lane. That was Home to Us, and home to us is this person, Christy Dawes. Did you enjoy South Africa?
1: I did. I really enjoyed it. Gosh, it put on quite a show. You know, Cape Town is in the running to become part of the Abbott Major Marathons circuit. So it would be up there with the likes of New York, Boston, Berlin, London, Tokyo, Sydney and Chicago. So it joins some quite esteemed company. And if it succeeds, it will be the first major marathon on the African continent, which, let's face it, given that the vast majority of marathon runners come from that continent, they probably should have been the first ones to have to be a marathon major rather than the last.
0: Such a good point.
1: And absolutely.
0: We're talking both men and women.
1: Yes, yes. The Africans in running, at least, not so much in the wheelchair division, but in running on foot, they have absolutely dominated the sport in distance running and marathon running for many, many years. So it seems only fitting that they actually have a marathon on their continent. And there are so many criteria to becoming a major marathon that you have to meet. And, you know, they don't have the budgets. Cape Town and South Africa, still being a developing country, don't have the budgets of, you know, the New Yorks and the Londons and the Chicagos. Right. But despite that, they pulled off such a great event, and I really wish them the best of luck in their endeavours to become part of the major circuit. But Scott, it wasn't just the marathon that was so impressive. South Africa would have to be some of the most spectacular scenery I have ever seen in my life. I mean, it would be up there for Switzerland with me in stark contrast, but in terms of breathtaking, it was just gorgeous. The people are just beautiful people. Given that it is a developing country where most people have very little, it's amazing how they do so much with so little, and they are genuinely happy. They are unapologetically proud of their culture, and it just shows in everything they do, the warmth, the music, and just the soul of the place. You feel it everywhere you go. It was never on my list of places to visit, but having been there twice now with the marathon, I really do think that it's a bucket list destination. I know that there are terrible things going on in other parts of Africa, but South Africa and the Cape were really just gorgeous places.
0: Maybe this is the next chapter of your life, chairperson of the South Africa Tourist Board.
1: I could do that. Do you know, I would love the ABC to start a show. We have all these tourism shows going around on television, radio, but we don't really have any around accessibility. So you'll watch these shows and think, wow, that's a fabulous place, but is it accessible? Could I get there?
0: Point.
1: Could I manage? I would love to do something in that forum, given that so many people, that we have, you know, over 20% of the population with a disability, and also a rapidly aging population. Yep. People still, as you age, don't lose your zest for travel and your love for learning.
0: Absolutely.
1: Let's do it.
0: That's a great idea. I know Escape to the Country has, as one of their presenters, a wheelchair presenter.
1: And yes. Is that the British version?
0: Yeah, the British
1: one. Yeah, that's Sammy Kinghorn, mate of mine. She is about to pop. She's very pregnant, so you might not see her for a while. But yes.
0: But it's brilliant because it raises that very issue you're talking about, accessibility. Mm-hmm. Can this house work for everyone? How accessible is it? So you're onto something there, Ms. Dawes, no doubt about it. The one thing we haven't asked you, you've extolled the virtues of Cape Town and South Africa, but how'd you go?
1: I did all right.

0: wasn't my fastest time, but I came away with a fourth place. We've had a text from Bob from Kempsey, and he says, "Hi, Christy, congratulations on your second place in South Africa.
1: Yep.
0: A great result for your swan song." Hey, cheers, Bob. You've just upped me to. I hope that means that Bob said I've come second, that I get the prize money of second place rather than fourth place.
1: And you'll get
0: that'd
1: the medal.
0: Be good. Yeah. So, perfect. Bob, thanks for acknowledging it. It was a great swan song. I've never wanted, it was a hard marathon. It was a bit windy and I pushed 40K on my own. And I've never wanted something to be over so badly, but not be over at the same time. You know, every kilometer I thought, well, this is my last 30K. It's my last 28. It's my last, I just kept counting down. And the longer I got into the race, the more emotional I got. But, it was good.
1: So you crossed the finish line in a flood of tears.
0: I did, and there are some pictures going around of me where I'm doing the best ugly cry you've ever seen, and I haven't posted them for that reason. So,
1: come on, post them. Come on, do it. We just played the Paul McCartney song, and this will allow us to segue to a Paul McCartney fan in a moment. In Mr. Turton. Hi, Scott, and welcome back, Christy. I just heard the new Paul McCartney song, and to my relatively untrained ear, what's relatively untrained mean, Mark? You're probably a muso, that means. It seems very similar in parts to Hurt by Johnny Cash. I haven't heard Hurt.
0: I can't think of it off the top of my head.
1: No, we might have a view on that. There you go. Yeah. I'm guessing he means the one we just played, Home to Us, off the new album. So, thoughts, people, let us know, 0487 99 1233. And since I've raised Paul McCartney and the Beatles, I know someone who will be very eager to hear this today. Probably the world's biggest Beatles fan in Paul Turton.
0: Yeah, well, we, of course, farewelled the great Paul Turton this week. We love Turto and we will miss him here in the office. His antics, I will.
1: Oh, okay.
0: I can't speak for everybody in the office, but and not just here in the studio at the desk, but also out in the office. He taught me so much about this business, me coming in so green. His musical knowledge is astounding. Every week I sat across the desk from him and just listened to him come up with these mystery song themes, and then I'm Googling a mystery song and learning about it on the spot, and he doesn't even need to Google it because he has the Google music in his head. He knows so many minute details about so many different songs. The other thing that floored me was his awareness of politics and his ability to just drill down and dissect a particular point. That always amazed me. His connection with his listeners. He really is and was a companion and a friend to so many, and God, he can tell a good story. Many out in the office and not fit for our radio ears, but bloody hell, he loved telling a good story. He'd be hard at work at his computer and then he'd just turn and look at you and it was on like Donkey Kong. He just was so immersed in it. So, Turto, you will be missed around here, at least by me. Enjoy your retirement.
1: I'll miss him as well.
0: Of course we will.
1: Enjoy that retirement, Mr. Turton. I hope you appreciate I'm playing Paul McCartney songs for you this morning. Well, it doesn't take much of an excuse to play. Hey, since we're talking songs as well, mystery songs, you started this thing of prepositions. So a couple of weeks ago it was on.
0: Things on things.
1: Last week, while you were away, I did over.
0: Yep.
1: Bridge over troubled water and head over heels were my mystery songs. This week it is?
0: It is things under things.
1: Under things, yeah.
0: That's right.
1: I removed that front thing for mine in the last hour. I chose the churches under the Milky Way.
0: Oh, yes.
1: But we can presume that a person's under that Milky Way. So it's actually I'm under the Milky Way.
0: Yeah, you're a thing.
1: Sorry, Steve Pilby, rewrote your title. So we'd love to hear from people. Things under things. You've chosen yours.
0: Yes.
1: Don't give it away.
0: No, I won't do it. I'll let Larice do hers first.
1: Okay, all right. Okay. And so if we'd love to hear from you. Song titles with things or about things under things, like my choice, Under the Milky Way. But we've had a stack of others, which we're going to learn about now as we're joined by Ms. Dixon. I haven't got news extra here to play for you, Ms. Dixon, so
2: Hang on.
1: Yeah, just
2: extra, extra.
0: Read all about it.
2: I should know what the little boy or girl, I don't know if it's a boy or girl, says.
0: Tell me just what do you read?
3: That's what my dad paid for, all those singing lessons back in the day.
1: Opera really paid off, didn't it?
3: Yeah, look, our tech system is just being a bit fickle today. So sorry about that, Scott.
1: That's all right.
3: And you're welcome out there for that rendition.
1: I much prefer the a cappella version anyway. That was fantastic.
3: God help us all. Now, yes, songs under things, songs about things under things. You obviously played Under the Milky Way in our Newcastle Hour, Scott, and of course the suggestions, Christy, have already come flooding in, but I'd love to hear from the rest of New South Wales.
1: 0487 99 1233.
3: And call us 1333 1233. But just wait till I leave this studio, because otherwise no one will answer.
1: Multitasking.
3: When we talked about this in the office yesterday, the first song that came to mind for me was this one.
1: Not that one.
3: Sorry.
1: What about this one?
3: This one.
1: You can sing along.
0: Great line dancing there, Larice.
3: I didn't want to put...
1: You don't have to mind.
3: I've already put the listeners through my a cappella News Extra theme, Scott. Whose Bed Have Your Boots Been Under? One of Shania Twain's early songs. I'm pretty sure it was on her first album. Hopefully, correct me if I'm wrong.
1: You're right, it was.
3: But a banger. I love that. It still gets played. And I'm sure, Christy, there is a line dance to that. I'll have to learn.
0: Oh, absolutely, there would be.
1: And she wrote that with her former husband, did she not?
3: Yes.
1: Mutt Langer.
3: Who we know the lore of Shania Twain. He was a bit naughty.
0: Did he have his boots under somebody else's bed?
3: He had his boots under her best friend's bed. But the story now for Shania, she's come out on top because, and this is what I learned in her documentary from a few years ago, her best friend's partner and Shania, you know, teamed up and they were like, look, we're in this together. We have to get through this awful time together. They then eventually fell in love. And I believe they're still together today.
0: There you go.
1: There's a song in that.
3: There's
1: a country song.
3: There is a song. One of her albums, definitely. Now, as you sort of teased before, Scott.
1: Sorry.
3: That's okay.
1: I was hoping you'd sing that one.
3: Look, I can, but I've just put together a few different suggestions from our listeners so far.
1: So this is what they've suggested, is it? Okay, let's see.

0: The sing-along studio.
1: They are good.
0: Undersongs.
1: Yeah, so thank you to... So Ryan at Merriweather suggested the Red Hot Chili Peppers Under the Bridge. Now, well, Scott, you said it may be songs something under the something, but in this case, the song titles start with under.
0: But I broke that rule. Mine was Under the Milky Way.
1: Yeah, look, we welcome all suggestions.
0: Absolutely.
1: Under the Bridge by the Chili's. Under My Thumb, as you heard, Rolling Stones from Ray at Maitland. And Under the Boardwalk, John Cougar Mellencamp from Sue at Raymond Terrace. So I'm expecting to go back in and see the text line lighting up.
0: With heaps of them.
1: Oh,
0: there
1: yeah.
0: So many.
1: Yep. Great theme. Christy, do you have, what other direction can we take the song theme for next?
0: We've got all the prepositions.
2: Well, we haven't done things in things.
0: We're not doing that.
1: So
0: maybe.
2: I think we could do that.
0: Can we?
1: Songs into.
2: Have we done things through things? Like tiptoe through the tulips.
0: Oh, so
2: we could do something
0: away.
2: Like that.
0: All right, maybe next week. We're getting ahead of ourselves.
1: The possibilities are endless.
2: All right.
0: 0487 99 1233 for under things. The operative word being under can be things under things or under things. I don't know what's going on here. What's going on? Ain't a tick. The weather.
3: A celebration of life for James Valentine.
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4: Tell me why it's your favourite material. I will reveal how much corduroy there is in my life and you'll be surprised.
3: 12:30 Friday across ABC New South Wales.
0: It will be beautiful to remember the extraordinary James Valentine and wonderful musician. You know his saxophone solo on Barbados, for example, for The Models.
2: Yes, I knew that. Amazing.
0: Yeah. Yeah, such a talent and so missed and a beautiful human being. Weather-wise, let's find out what's going on.
3: Weather.
2: Minor flooding may develop along the Arara, Manning and Gloucester, Bellinger, Hastings, Patterson, Williams and parts of the Hunter River from overnight Thursday into Friday. There's also a strong wind warning for the Byron Coast, Coffs Coast, Macquarie Coast, Hunter Coast, Batemans Coast and the Eden Coast.
0: So much rain has been falling, at least where we are. Would love to hear from all around the state, if you've been getting rain, how much has fallen, if you've got a rain guide, rain gauge, and let us know as a guide as to how much has fallen, because you're probably our best meteorologist, with all due respect to the Bureau of Meteorology, of course. They're wonderful as well, but we'd love to hear from you. 0487 99 1233. Since Christy has read out those warnings there, here's the official word.
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3: Traffic.
0: And with the rain, take it easy on the roads. This is some of what is going on out there at Tea Gardens. This is on the Pacific Highway on the Mile Way. So mid-north coast, north of Newcastle, a truck has broken down on the Pacific Highway. This is affecting traffic northbound with one northbound lane closed. So just reduce your speed, exercise caution. If you're heading up the highway in the Tea Gardens area at Mile Way, take it easy there with this broken down truck. And at Gurra, north of Moree, on the Carnarvon Highway, approximately 10 kilometres west of Gurra, the New England Northwest here, there's been a semi-trailer crash and this is affecting traffic in both directions on the highway there, on the Carnarvon Highway. So reduce your speed, exercise caution, ask the authorities there. And Moree to Boggabilla Newell Highway, there's adverse weather affecting the road, i.e. there's water on the road, over the road. So this is, of course, affecting traffic in both directions on the Newell Highway. So maybe plan your journey. If you've got alternatives you can take, given that there is water over the road there at the Newell Highway, Moree to Boggabilla, it is open to four-wheel drives and heavy vehicles only at this present time. And up on the north coast, Tweed Heads, the M1 Pacific Motorway at the Tugan Bypass Tunnel there near the Gold Coast Highway, there has been a truck crash, and that is creating very heavy traffic conditions, and you can expect delays there. So at the moment, as we last looked, the motorway is closed in both directions. So the word again is, if you can, use an alternative route and plan your journey and do allow extra time. Otherwise, you will be waiting there with that truck crash at Tweed Heads. 10:30, right on the dot at the moment, here on ABC New South Wales with Christy Dawes and Scott Bevan, and undersongs are coming in.
2: Yes, we're getting a bunch of them. So Robin has texted and said, Underneath the Radar by Underworld. Excellent suggestion. Paul from Orange said, I'm thinking Under the Blade from Twisted Sister. I haven't heard that one.
0: No.
2: Hello, Down Under by Men at Work.

0: D from Tathra says, the Exma song, I've Got You Under My Skin.
1: Oh, all those who afflicted with eczema would be going, I'm not laughing at that. That's not funny.
0: No, and do you know what? I've come back with some kind of rash from South Africa. I hope that's not how Ebola starts. But I had to take 2 antihistamine last night because this rash is spreading on me. So, yes, I'm not finding that very funny today. And it just, I've Got You Under My Skin, now that I think about it, brought my itch back again.
1: And I'm sharing a studio with you.
0: Yeah, don't worry.
1: Right.
0: I'm sure it's nothing serious. I did Google it last night. Rashes from then. South Africa. Do you know what the first thing came up was? Monkeypox. So I was mortified. So no more Dr. Googling for me. No. It is improving slightly.
1: Good to
0: so
1: know.
0: It's improving, not getting worse.
1: Back away from you. All right. So we've heard from others what their under choice is. What is yours for the mystery song?
0: All right. So this is one of my favourite artists. I bang her out in the shower all the time, just singing very loudly. British singer-songwriter Adele was inspired by her relationship with former partner Simon Konecki. They dated for 7 years and then got married in 2018. Now, she's pretty reluctant to discuss her private life, but she stated when it came to this song, she felt it was more like she was waiting for him to be horrible, but he wasn't going to be. She was waiting for the relationship to end, and usually it can get in her past relationships, they've sort of faltered and burnt out and it's gotten nasty, but she was waiting for that to happen, but it never really did. So in contrast to her old relationships, her bond with Simon Konecki made her feel super powerful and felt enduring, although mm-hmm. ultimately it did not.
1: Mm. So they're no longer a couple, right?
0: No, they're no longer a couple. Mm-hmm. But this is Things Under Things, and this is Water Under the Bridge by Adele.
1: Christy Dawes' choice.

0: Ah, mystery theme song of the week. Things Under Things. That was Adele with Water Under the Bridge.
1: That was a good choice.
0: It's good, although I was a little bit offended that during the song you said all of her songs sound the same.
1: I said this one sounds like quite a few of the other ones. She's a great singer.
0: She's a cracker of a singer.
1: Yeah.
0: Yeah. No, I love it. And they're very personal, her songs, and she writes most of her songs herself, so I think that's
1: very
0: admirable.
1: Well, you wouldn't go out with her then, would you? You'll end up in a song.
0: Yeah. That could be a good thing. Surely you'd get royalties, wouldn't you?
1: I doubt it. Shovel, thank you for yours, says Under Pressure, which is a great song.
0: Mm-hmm.
1: Bowie and Queen.
0: It is.
1: If you have any ideas, 0487 99 12 33, send them through to us for Things Under Things. It doesn't have to be the thing at the front, though, does it?
0: No, that's fine.
1: Under Things?
0: Yeah, Under Things is good.
1: All right.
0: Prepositions.
1: And what do you think we will do next week? Through?
0: Yeah, let's do through.
1: All right.
0: All right, put your thinking caps on.
1: For next week.
0: Peeps, yep.
1: Yeah, but this week, under.
0: Mm-hmm.
1: Very shortly, because it is the day of, and we are going to celebrate one of your favourite vegetables.
0: I'm excited about this one. I probably shouldn't be as excited, but I am. It's going to be good. So from gnocchi to hot chips, hash browns to soups, today we are celebrating what is known as the world's most popular vegetable, the humble potato.
1: That's coming up next in our Day Of series.
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0: I feel like I'm in an elevator with that song, with that music playing. That's sort of elevator music, isn't it?
1: The journey's never going to end.
0: Yeah. Well, we like them baked, boiled, deep fried, mashed, and in their jackets. It is International Day of the Potatoes. I personally like Hasselback potatoes.
1: What's a Hasselback? You sort of put them on an
0: oven tray, put them on their backs, slice them, but not all the way through, very thinly.
1: Yeah.
0: Very thinly slice them, and I drizzle them with olive oil, some salt, some smoked paprika I sprinkle on them, and then some Parmesan cheese, and then when they come out, just top them with some chives. And that, my friends, are Hasselback potatoes. What about you?
1: That, my friends, is how you raise your cholesterol.
0: Well, everything in moderation, Scott. Have a bit of fun. Live a little. How do you like your spuds?
1: I'm boring. I just roast them by and large.
0: Oh, but that's not boring. Yeah. That's simple but
1: rosemary,
0: delicious.
1: And garlic and
0: some duck fat. Ooh, oh, yeah. Geez. Duck fat potatoes. It's good.
1: You really are wanting to give me a coronary. Well, in Australia, the average person, unless you're Christy, it's double for her here, consumes 17 kilos of potatoes each year. It's just a nightly meal for Christy. And someone who helps to satisfy our cravings is none other than this gentleman. Matt Dennis is a farmer from East Maitland in the Hunter Valley. Boy, I bet it's wet underfoot there. We'll find out. We'll have a yarn to Matt because he grows a stack of veggies, including potatoes. Matt Dennis, good morning to you.
5: G'day, how are you guys?
0: Very well, thank you. Now, listen, Matt, you're in East Maitland in the Hunter Valley. What sort of potatoes do you grow?
5: Oh, we've done a fair range over the years, but sabago's our main cropper.
0: And what are sabago potatoes best suited to?
5: They're the perfect all-rounder. They'll do just about everything, like your mashing, your frying, everything. They're really nice potato. We have grown Kipler, Desiree, Pontiac, Russian banana, Dutch cream. Like, we have grown a lot of potatoes.
1: Russian banana potatoes.
5: Yeah, it's just the Kipler, but the Russians sort of kept that name to themselves. So.
1: Okay.
5: It's the same one, but it tastes the same.
1: How hard is it to grow a potato? What's involved, Matt?
5: Not a lot. Like, you just got to make sure you get good, clean seed, certified seed. We always get out of Crookwell. They've got a pretty good name for supplying potato seed. And then just plant him at the right time of year and water him, hill him up, and then dig him and eat him. He's yum.
1: Can I just ask something? Why do you keep saying him? Potatoes male?
5: Yes, all the ones I eat.
0: What's your favourite way to eat potatoes? We've talked about ours, but what's yours?
5: Well, you guys probably can't do it. When the potato flowers, about 2 weeks after that, they've got little mini tubers on them. And you go along the ground and you bandicoot them just out. And they are beautiful. You boil them up, right? Get some pepper, fresh butter, cut them in half. Get an egg, fry that in butter, pure butter, nothing else. And then, oh, my God, that is the best meal you'll ever have.
1: So which bit of it are you eating?
5: All of it.
1: All of
5: it? A whole lot. Yes, it's bad for your cholesterol, as you were saying earlier, but it is yum.
0: Wow. We've got to live a little, don't we?
1: I've never heard that. Live. That sounds like a Matt Dennis exclusive there, that particular thing.
5: No, that's just an old one. Like, that goes back 100 years.
0: Can I ask a stupid question, Matt? You talked about potato seeds. I didn't know potatoes had seeds. Can you please explain?
5: Sometimes on a crop of potatoes, you'll see on top of it, it gets a flower, and then after that, it'll make like a little mini tube on top. That's the actual potato seed.
0: Oh, okay. Right. So they're on the vine. They're not in the fruit.
5: Yeah, but you don't sow them. They make mini tubes. Yeah.
0: Yeah.
1: Is that the same, Matt, if you leave a potato for a while and it seems to grow like mini tubers, is that the same thing?
5: Yeah, it is. Like they do fourth generation, we always guess. So it's grown four times to get it up to where we have it. And then we plant it, and that's what everyone sort of gets at the supermarkets. That's actually 4 years, like, it's not the same potato, but it's from that family.
1: Goodness. So a heck of a lot of work goes into it.
5: Yeah, there is, and there's a lot of development in the potatoes now. They've got these new varieties. They're grown under license to, like, Innovator and Mayflower and Bliss. Like, they're owned by big companies like Elders and so forth.
0: And you can even get low-carb potatoes, can't you?
5: Yeah, that's the Marenka. They call it Spud Light. Yep.
0: Yeah.
5: At low GI, very good for you.
1: So at the moment, with all this rain around, firstly, how muddy is it underfoot where you are, and what sort of effect does that have on your cropping plans for potatoes?
5: Well, we're just coming into the planting season in the next month, so it's fine at the moment. We have a few in the ground which we dug enough to get us through the next 2 weeks, but after that we're sort of getting to be worried if it keeps wet. But, yeah, they'll hold on for another, I don't know, 2 or 3 weeks, but if we get more rain, we will be in trouble.
0: Matt, we've had a texter call in. Stephen has asked, can you ask your potato grower, Matt, whether the potato is a vegetable or a tuber?
5: Well, it is a tuber, but I suppose it's a vegetable too. Can it be both?
1: Yes.
0: I don't know. You're the expert.
1: We just decided.
5: I've never gone into depth with them.
1: Yeah.
5: I grow them and eat them.
1: Yeah, Stephen, what are you doing? You're making us ponder.
5: Yes. It's World Potato Day, not like... Big questions on the potato.
0: Are you doing anything special to celebrate?
5: I might crack a beer this afternoon when I knock off and cook some chips.
0: Oh, that sounds... Do you do them in the air fryer?
5: No, I don't like the air fryer, sorry.
0: Okay.
5: I'm a deep fryer.
1: There you go. What do you reckon it is, as a grower, what is it about potatoes that makes them not just popular but enduringly popular? People love doing things with potatoes.
5: I don't know. I think it's just one of them things you can have in the pantry there and pull out whenever you need them. Like, they'll last there for 2 or 3 weeks, no problem. And you know what you're going to get when you finish with them. Like, you can do baked potato, mashed potato, whatever you desire.
0: Yeah, and I love a good potato and leek soup too, which for a day like today is just perfect, I reckon.
5: Well, that would be nice.
0: Yeah, it would be, wouldn't it? Yeah. Might have to be for dinner tonight, I reckon.
1: As we ponder whether what we're eating is a vegetable or a tuber. We'll just have to ponder that as we celebrate World Potato Day. But, Matt Dennis, thank you for coming in from the fields, mate, and getting that mud off your boots and having a yarn to us in celebration of what you grow each and every day. But we are

0: celebrating today with World Potato Day.
1: Not a problem. Thank you.
2: Cheers, Matt.
0: Good on you.
1: All right, bye.
0: See ya. So many things you can do.
2: They are. You really can do anything. I love it. We've had a text in say, don't forget the potato you two are, the commentators.
0: Tracy from Tasmania.
2: Thanks, Trace. She's got a laughing emoji with that. She's completely cracked herself up.
0: I love that. The commentator.
2: Yeah. There you go.
0: We should have asked Matt about that as well as the, what was it, the Russian banana potato?
2: Yes. She said it's basically just a kipfler.
0: A kipfler, yeah.
2: Oh, kipflers are good. Creamy little things.
0: Next up, we're going to be talking about something that is very much in your wheelhouse right at this moment.
2: Yes, absolutely. It is
0: with mental resilience.
2: Yeah, mental resilience and retirement and how to ease that transition for athletes, but also for you guys at home, because let's face it, unless we're very lucky to be born with a silver spoon, most of us are going to go through it at some point or another. So we're going to talk about that
0: coming up
2: a minute.
0: Right after Tears for Fears, Mad World, which is sort of like these two commentators.

fantastic song from the early 80s, 83, off the debut album for that duo, Tears for Fears. And at the time I was like, wow, what a wonderfully spooky sort of song, but it still lives on all these years on because it's not just spooky, but it is truly a wonderful song, Mad World. Thanks for the text from Tony telling us up in the river area of the high country in the Hunter, Barrington River East, 142 millimetres from the 5th

0: 17th to the 28th of May. So a lot of rain up there going into the rivers and no doubt making their way down towards the coast.
1: Well, as you know, I have just retired from wheelchair racing after 33 years. This is a big life shift for me, to say the least, but something that we all go through at some point. So how can we prepare professional athletes for life after sport, and what tools can you take into your own life to ensure a happy and smooth transition into this new stage? Karina Alter is a career and transition lead at the Australian Institute of Sport. She works in this space. Good morning, Karina. Karina, do we have you?
0: Hello, Karina.
1: Hello.
0: Karina.
1: She's not there.
0: She's not there. We'll try and get her back on the line. Won't be a tick.
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0: Apparently, Karina can't hear us talking to her, which is a problem.
1: That's not good.
0: No, indeed. So we'll persist and try as she goes to another telephone so that we can talk to her about transition, something very important to you at the moment, as you go from athlete to, well, whatever the next chapter may be. So let's try and get Karina back on the line. Karina, are you there?
3: Hi, I'm here. Thanks for having me on today.
1: Hello, Karina. Thanks for joining us. Listen, as we said, you are a career and transition lead at the AIS, the Australian Institute of Sport. What work do you do with athletes in this space?
3: Yeah, and first I just want to acknowledge the fierce athlete that you are, Christy. I missed the bit when I was on hold, but you're a fierce athlete in that wheelchair racing area, and incredibly, you've been a role model for things that we know that are now really important for setting athletes up into retirement, which is what my role is about better supporting athletes through change, both during and after their careers. And this is really tied into our United Sector Win Well strategy, which is about making sure performance and wellbeing go hand in hand. And I don't know many organisations that have wellbeing called out in their strategy. So I'm really proud to work for the AIS.
0: Karina, you're upsetting Christy with all the beautiful things you're saying.
1: No, it's very nice to be acknowledged. Thank you, Karina. Look, I have to say, retirement for me at this time, it was my choice. I wasn't forced out by injury or defeat or poor performance, but I've still got to be resilient because it is a huge life change. How important is mental resilience in sport, but particularly for athletes transitioning into retirement?
3: Yeah, look, it's hard when the choice is not yours, and so you've probably a little bit on the front foot by being able to.
0: She's dropped out again, gone again. My goodness. Seems to be a telephone issue between here and Canberra.
1: It might be all the weather. Maybe there's water in the lines having something to do with it.
0: Hopefully
1: it's very strange.
0: Yeah. Oh, well, we'll try and get Karina back on the line. She's dropped out again. Some of the things she raised, firstly, beautiful that she said you're a fierce wheelchair racer.
1: That was very nice words
0: Do you feel fierce? Put modesty aside. What would you like to think you've achieved by showing it to others that you've continued to do this until your mid-40s?
1: Yeah, I don't think anyone will ever, when my name is mentioned, if it's ever mentioned again in the world of my sport, not sure that anyone will ever say, oh, she was, remember that time she podiumed, or that she won world major
0: you got
1: marathon.
0: You got an Olympic bronze.
1: Yeah,
0: that
1: time, but it was one out of 33 years, it was one Paralympic medal.
0: But that's one medal that most of us will never achieve.
1: That is true.
0: Never get.
1: But I don't think I'll be remembered for my sporting performances, my great performances. I think more importantly to me, what I will be remembered for is my kindness, the fact that most of the times in the pack I was head of pack morale, you know, the new athlete that's coming down the line, and they're just starting out and they're holding on to our pack for dear life, and that encouragement we give those young athletes to stay holding on to that pack and get in there. At the same time, when need be, I was head of pack discipline and give the girls in the pack who aren't doing their fair share a bit of a kick up the bum and encourage them to get out the front and work a bit harder.
0: Sounds like what you do here with me.
1: And just the kindness. I was, you know, you never want to beat another athlete because they've had an equipment failure or anything like that. So even the other day on my last race, the days leading up to Cape Town, the fog was so bad and nobody had anticipated the fog being so bad. So they hadn't bought their special glue that we use to grip in fog. Mm-hmm. I had bought it because after 33 years, I know that you have to be prepared for anything. So I was sharing my glue, knowing that I'd probably never need it again, to the Chinese athletes who had never used it before and didn't know how. And at the end, they came up and said, thank you. You were so very kind. So I would hope that just for my encouragement and kindness and the humour that I bring, that would be a nice thing.
0: That is a beautiful legacy.
1: Yeah, thank you.
0: As well as what the statistics will show forevermore, what you have achieved and how many you have done. I asked you 2 weeks ago, and it was hard to tell because you were in the midst. You literally told all of us, and that was the first time you'd told people publicly that you were calling it a day. Now that you've had 2 weeks, not long, but long enough to start distilling thoughts, how do you feel about your retirement and where you're headed?
1: Look, I think I'm relieved to have a bit more time on my hands and relieved that it's finally over because it's such a big build-up. I mean, you only knew for 2 weeks beforehand, but I've known for probably 2 years, and it was such a big build-up, and there's been so much mental energy go into it that actually I'm just happy that it's over now and the decision's been made, and I can move on.
0: Yeah. Oh, well, you can move on here with us.
1: Hopefully. Wouldn't that be nice?
0: Absolutely. We couldn't get Karina back. I'm sorry about that, folks. But thank you for your text in regard to potatoes.
1: Yes. It is a starchy plant tuber that is cooked and used for food. That is from the Oxford Dictionary. Thank you to Maria for that. And Michelle has said, there's no bad way to eat potatoes. Potato pancakes, potato bake, stuffed potatoes, mashed potatoes, hot chips, potato chips. The list is endless. And I'm sure I eat more than 17 grams a year. That's Michelle from Bean Creek in New South Wales. Thanks, Michelle, for that.
0: Good on you, Michelle. And potatoes are both vegetables and tubers, tells Jan to all of us. They are a starchy tuber, a modified plant stem that grows underground to store nutrients, and culinarily they are classified and eaten as a root vegetable. Thank you, Jan, for clarifying all of that. We're just about done. Don't forget, coming up from 12:30 to 2 is the memorial, the celebration of a life for the late ABC presenter James Valentine, and it will be broadcast live on your local ABC radio station and throughout the ABC Listen app network. But for now, Christy Dawes, welcome home. Lovely to have you. Thank you.
1: Thank you, Scott.
0: And thank you to all of you for being part of our show this Friday and each and every Friday. We love being here with you here on ABC New South Wales. But for now, it's news time.
2: It's 11 o'clock. Jessica Kidd with ABC News. US Vice President J.D. Vance says Washington and Tehran still need to work out several sticking points before an agreement on the war is reached. John O'Weckley has the latest.
4: US media reports say this tentative deal would extend the ceasefire for 60 days and launch talks on the future of Iran's nuclear program. But Mr. Vance says it's too early to say when or if the two sides would reach an agreement that would also ultimately require the approval of US President Donald Trump. Iran's semi-official Tasnim news agency reports the deal has not been finalized or confirmed. The apparent progress in talks comes as Iranian state media reports that a US aircraft has been struck down over southern Iran. The US military has rejected the claim, saying all its air assets are accounted for.
2: A senior New South Wales frontbencher is accusing the upper house of abusing its powers after two senior ministers were suspended. Labor's deputy upper house leader John Graham was ejected yesterday over his refusal to release a report by a retired judge into proposed hate speech laws. It follows the two-week suspension of Labor's leader in the upper house, Penny Sharp, over the refusal to release a separate document.
5: Leader of the lower house, Ron Honig, says the report by retired Justice John Saka is a confidential cabinet document.
6: Cabinet are still considering the document, but before documents are released, you, as you would imagine, government lawyers are viewing these things and making a determination and providing advice whether documents can or can't be released, bearing in mind the cabinet convention.
5: It's understood Ms. Sharp's suspension will prevent her from appearing before a parliamentary inquiry into data centres, which she was due to give evidence at today. Shadow NDIS Minister Melissa McIntosh says she expects the opposition will support Federal Labor's proposed overhaul of the NDIS while it opposes the government's tax changes. Several members of the coalition, including leader Angus Taylor, have threatened to retract support for NDIS reforms in order to delay changes to negative gearing and the capital gains tax. But Ms. McIntosh has told Sky she didn't think the opposition would ultimately need to follow through on its threat.
7: I have absolutely no intention of linking the two. And now that the tax bill's going to an inquiry, I don't think that threat is going to come to fruition at all.
5: A state emergency service volunteer and former police employee has been granted strict conditional bail for allegedly possessing child abuse material. Newcastle Bail Court was today told police searched a Lake Macquarie home yesterday morning and located a device allegedly containing 52,000 images. 39-year-old Jamal Box was charged with police seizing the device and an additional 5 mobile phones and 8 laptops. The federal government says it'll consider a national dementia campaign in the future as new data shows Australians have little understanding of the disease. The specialist reporting team's Paige Coburn reports.
8: Dementia is the leading cause of death for Australian women, but a national survey by Jean Hales has found only 1 in 6 women know this. Experts say the figures are a shock and show Australians urgently need a national dementia campaign. Health Minister Mark Butler says the government is in talks about a campaign aimed at people in midlife.
9: You know, I'd really like to see something roll out soon.
8: He announced that 8 grants for dementia research have been approved through the Medical Research Future Fund. A $3 million grant will go towards a pioneering online coaching program, which has been shown to slow down cognitive decline.
5: A major fundraising tribute concert for John Farnham is expected to bring more than 120 artists together in Melbourne this September. Ashmita Tirusselvam reports.
10: The event, locked in for September 20th, will feature stars including Tina Arena, Jimmy Barnes and Jessica Mauboy, with Celine Dion and Hugh Jackman also making remote appearances. Global and Australian performers will join a full band, 38-piece orchestra and choir to celebrate Farnham's legacy, with proceeds going to Head and Neck Cancer Australia. Farnham, who was diagnosed with a cancerous tumour in his mouth in August 2022, will not perform at the tribute concert. Tickets go on sale from June 2nd.
5: To the weather, widespread rain across the northeast and central east with heavy falls possible about the Hunter and mid-north coast and possible severe thunderstorms. Partly cloudy in Sydney with showers easing by the afternoon. Right now it's 17 degrees on the coast, 19 in the west. ABC News.
11: So there I was in Auntie Jean's frock.
12: But you go into this dangerous landscape.
13: Honey bunny, you okay?
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18: Just a few years ago, Luke Bateman was being cheered on by tens of thousands of roaring NRL fans in stadiums where he played for the Canberra Raiders. And that's not to mention the countless more league diehards watching him on TV. But for all of his fans, Luke often felt isolated and alone and found solace in books, especially fantasy novels, not that he could tell anyone that. Nowadays, Luke is retired from NRL. You might know him as a lovable favourite on hit TV shows like The Bachelor and I'm a Celebrity, or his Instagram reels and TikToks, where he shares his love of reading, sweaty and sometimes dishevelled, from his tractor in Western Queensland. Which is to say, Luke is alone again, but in a very different way, happily and on his own terms. But he almost didn't get there because of a crippling addiction during his footy days. Hey, Luke.
14: Oh, yeah. Hello. How are we?
18: I'm good. Hey, these days, in between zooming around LA, capital cities in Australia, you work logging

0: Trees in outback Western Queensland. What does it look like where you park your caravan out there?
1: Mate, I was actually just having this conversation with someone this morning because I think sometimes people think it's just sort of a, like a trip to the farm. Like it's just like a, you can just jump in your car and spend an hour in the car and you get to the farm. But where I am is a 9 hour drive from Brisbane. The closest town to me is 2 hours away. And we are in the remote outback. There is nothing out there. And people, people like some media people be like, oh, we'll just come and shoot you on the farm. And you're like, that's not how this works. Like you come in there, there's no mains power, there's no petrol stations, there's no, there's no water. You gotta bring water with you. There's nothing there. It is, if you think of untouched bushland, that is what it is. And then there's just a caravan sitting in the middle of it.
0: Wow, that is giving us a sense of distance and space right there. How much of the day do you spend alone out there?
1: Pretty much most of the day, I would say. I work out there with my stepfather, and we both have a caravan, which is they're about 30 meters away from each other. And we sort of wake up, we see each other, then we drive to work, and then we get in our tractors, like separate tractors. Work all day, finish up, drive home, and then go back to our caravan. So, pretty much, I would say 95%+ of my days I spend alone.
0: Wow. And what's the work like? Is it hard? What kind of tools are you using? Lead us through that.
1: Changes day to day. Hopefully, on a good

0: day, it's sitting in an air-conned tractor cab and everything's running smoothly, and you sort of get in the morning, get out in the afternoon, and you're just operating, you know, 30, 40-ton machinery. But if you have a breakdown or something goes wrong, it can, yeah, it can change very quickly, and then you can be swinging off spanners in the middle of the sun and things like that. So a good day, you're just operating in an aircon cab. A bad day, you'll be sitting in the sun swinging off, yeah, spanners and sledgehammers and stuff, yeah.
1: So you're giving me this mental image of you working with your stepdad that's already isolated and alone in the bush, and then you go back to your caravan where you're even more alone. What are you doing in there?
0: Usually reading and writing, just a lot of reading, and then over the past few years, a lot of writing. You know, my caravan, especially for the past 12 to 18 months, has been my writing hub. You know, it's my little writing sanctuary. So usually get home, cook dinner, and then sit down, pull the laptop out and just start writing.
1: People talk about wanting a writer's retreat. That is quite a retreat.
0: Yeah.
1: You lived your early life in the western towns of Queensland in a town called Miles.
0: Yeah.
1: Is that right?
0: Yeah.
1: But you weren't born there. Where did your mum have to go to give birth to you?
0: Yeah, so love Miles. Shout out to Miles. A lot of love for Miles. But we didn't have a maternity ward in Miles. So mum had to go to Toowoomba to have well, I've got a brother and a sister, so to have all three of us kids. So, yeah, so we're all born in Toowoomba, but when, you know, once we're out of hospital, straight back out to Miles.
1: And when you were growing up, you developed a love of books.
0: Mm.
1: Who introduced you to books?
0: Yeah, my love of books stemmed from my mum. Mum's a massive reader, still is. You know, me and mum both still share our deep love of books and literature and stories with each other. We talk literally every day, and it's nearly always about books. But growing up, she always, you know, read to us. She was a single mum when we were young. She left, you know, she left my biological father when I was just a baby. And so my older brother, who's 2 years older than me, and I have a twin sister. So it was me and my twin sister Sarah. Mum tells stories about how she would breastfeed us both at the same time. And then Sam was a little bit older, so she had to keep Sam occupied while she was breastfeeding me and Sarah. So she'd read books. So like me, she'd have me and Sarah on one breast each, and then Sam would be sitting there and she'd be just reading us all books. Yeah.
1: Okay, in my mind, that is a woman with two arms, twins, and having to turn pages with her toe.
0: Yeah.
1: That is a lot of multitasking.
0: Yeah, she's a superwoman.
1: What's your first memory of buying a book of your own?
0: Okay, so my very first...

0: book fair would come once or twice a year. Yeah, I'm sure any, you know, any kids who grew up in Australia remember the Scholastic Book Fair, probably still going actually. And I bought a Pokemon picture novel. Yeah. And I remember it so clearly. And the reason that I remember it is because I would pretend to read it and I couldn't read because I was in preschool. I hadn't learned how to read yet. And I would sit down, I'd flip through the pages and I'd pretend to read the book and I'd just look at all the Pokemon pictures. And for those who know Pokemon, Mew and Mewtwo, yeah. So it was like it had like the rare Pokemon in the book and I just used to always, you know, because I always loved like Mew and Mewtwo. They were like my favourite. And my brother would always pay me out and he'd be like, you can't read, like stop pretending to read. And I'm like, I can read. And yeah.
1: But, I love that. You were an aspirational reader.
0: Yeah.
1: Was your love of reading shared by your friends? Like, how was reading regarded?
0: No, none of my friends were readers, really. Yeah, it wasn't a thing, I would say, in the cultures I grew up within. Reading wasn't a big thing. You know, we were very, very sporty. All my friends were, you know, very sporty, whether that be rugby league, swimming, touch footy. You know, a lot of the girls played netball, things like that. So your reading wasn't a very popular pastime.
1: It sounds like a really well-rounded, almost charmed childhood in a way. When you describe it, you've got sports, you've got your love of reading. But your mum and dad split when you were really little, right? How did your mum find single parenting?
0: My mum is an incredible woman and she crushes everything that she does. Yeah. So it's funny actually, you know, I've never asked her that question. That's thinking on that, mate. Asking me that makes me think, you know, I really need to talk to her about that because that's never a question I've asked her, how she found being a single mum. I think she was a single mum for about 2 years before she met my stepfather. And I've never asked her, but I was very young at that stage. So I don't even remember that time. Because that was from when I was, this, you know, a genuine newborn to 2 or 3 years old. So I don't remember that time, but there's nothing my mum can't accomplish. So I'm sure that she would have taken everything within her stride.
1: I mean, she was obviously managing a lot. How was she with you kids as a mum?
0: Yeah, she was incredible. Even once she met my stepfather, he always worked away. So even with a partner, she was a single mum and she had a full-time job. She worked at the local council, so she worked for the Marilla Shire Council. It was when we were growing up before the amalgamation happened and it became the Western Downs Shire. But yeah, she worked for the Marilla Shire and had a full-time job and managed, you know, getting us to school, feeding three kids brekkie, getting three lunches prepared for three kids, coming home, cooking three kids dinner, working a full-time job, making sure we all got to netball training, football training, you know, my sister dance, anything, swimming, all of that stuff. My mum was a strong woman who whatever, you know, mountains in front of my mum I think would look like just molehills to her. So, yeah, she crushes everything.
1: It's one thing to have three kids, but it's another thing to have three kids who love extracurricular activities. You mentioned your stepdad who was away a lot. This is Donnie.
0: Yeah, Donnie.
1: Yep. What's he like?
0: Donnie. Donnie is a wonderful, loving man, very unique in the way that he expresses himself. You know, he grew up in the 60s, 70s, 80s in Western Queensland on farms. He left school in grade 9 to go working on cattle stations. So he grew up in very, I would say, extremely harsh, hyper-masculine environments. But he still has such a softness to him. Very, very funny man. Like, he makes me crack up all the time. Just that really dry humor, you know, where he's not trying to be funny, but it's just the way that he does things. And it's just hilarious.
1: So there's your mum. I get a strong sense of your stepfather as well. Fierce love.
0: Yeah.
1: In different ways.
0: Yeah.
1: Towards you. What about your dad? Is he still in the picture?
0: Yeah. Yeah. So still very, very close to my real dad. He lived in town, so we lived on a farm outside of Miles. And my biological father lived in

0: And he drove trucks for the council growing up. So he would knock off at sort of 2, 2:30 because he'd start early. And when we finished school, so we'd finish school at 3 o'clock, and Dad lived only 200 metres from school. So Dad would always be home. So we'd, and Mum wouldn't finish till 5. Mum wouldn't knock off till 5. So we'd walk down to Dad's place and we'd sort of spend the afternoons with Dad until Mum finished work and came to pick us up, take us back out to the farm.
1: What about your

very hard men, very hard working men, farmers, truck drivers, mechanics, you know, it was very blue collar where I grew up. And my stepfather too. And I love Donnie to bits, but his, you know, he grew up in the time of, you know, men work hard, they provide, and that's what you do, you know, and you don't cry, you don't show emotion, like you just, these are your responsibilities and you take care of those and that's it and that is your role, you know, and you can't really stray from outside of that. And even, you know, growing up, I remember both mum and Donnie, like, because we lived on the farm, they're pretty hard on us growing up. And I, you know, I don't say like, you know, they weren't whipping us with chains or anything, like, you know, we weren't slaves or anything, but we had farm work to do, you know, so it wasn't, we'd get home and I remember times like Donnie would come in, I'd be playing the Xbox and Donnie'd just come in and like turn the Xbox off and just like, we, you know, get outside, we've got to mow the lawn, we've got work to do, we've got this stuff to do. There was work to be done and you went and did it.

0: So here you are, a sporty kid, but also a sensitive, book-loving kid, in a pretty hyper-masculine world. What kind of books are you reading at this stage? Which series kind of stole your heart?
1: I remember the very first series that I, and I've still got these books, literally they're still sitting on my shelf now, and they were the Children of the Lamp series by P.B. Kerr. So it was a young boy and a girl who were twins, brother and sister were twins, which obviously resonated with me because I had a twin sister. And they were a part of a genie family. So their family were genies. And they would literally fly around the world on a magic carpet, and they had the lamp, you know, they had the lamp you could rub. And I think their uncle lived in the lamp. And they would fly around the world, and they would travel to, you know, like the Great Wall of China or the pyramids, you know, these really famous landmarks in the world, and they would sort of battle monsters there or demons or other like bad genies, and they'd save the world.
0: What a really cool series, especially for a kid in Western Queensland to be transported to those places. Was there a particular destination or adventure that really stood out for you?
1: In one of them, they go to the Great Wall of China, and the terracotta warriors all come to life, and the terracotta warriors are sort of controlled by a bad genie, and they sort of have to fight the terracotta warriors and stuff. And so, yeah, for a young kid in Western Queensland, you know, to be in China at the Great Wall fighting terracotta warriors, it was really, that's what really inspired this love of fantasy and imagination, escapism in me, because for a young kid on a farm who, and back then, you know, the internet was sort of only just like an early thing, and we didn't have a computer or anything, so my world was very small, and this allowed my world to be very big.
0: You loved books. Your other big love was rugby league. What did you love about the game so much?
1: I was always a kid, I still am an adult, who if I do something, I really want to apply myself to it and master it and be good at it and have confidence and competence in it. You know, it was like that in all areas of my life growing up, but rugby league was always something that presented a real challenge that I always wanted to be competent at it, and I always wanted to put my best performance. You know, I always wanted to, no matter how good I was last weekend, I always wanted to show up and be good again. And it was that challenge of always showing up and how do I recreate and replicate really good performances week in, week out. And I think that it gave me discipline, it gave me purpose, it gave me drive. And not to mention, you know, growing up, it sort of probably in an unhealthy way sort of became a real part of my identity in a real way that I got a lot of self-worth and validation in the world, you know, through my sporting achievements. But yeah, it was always that thing that I really enjoyed accomplishing, you know, winning and accomplishing and having that

0: mastery of the game was always something I really strived for.
1: You're a big unit now. I'm assuming you were a big unit then. Yeah. At the same time, you're a sensitive kid as well. So give me an idea of what you were like as a player on the field.
0: I was always very, I don't know whether aggressive is the right word, but I was always very driven. You know, I was always very competitive. My mum tells me all the time, you know, growing up, I was a soft kid and I was a very compassionate kid. And mum always says, I knew who the kids on the opposition team were who were competitors and who were kids who were kind of, you know, just kids who weren't so athletically gifted, I would say. And I would always treat them very kindly, you know. Yeah, I would spot them.
1: I would have been that kid.
0: Yeah. So I wasn't like smashing them in tackles or wasn't trying to run over top of them. So I always knew who were the kids who you could be competitive with and who you sort of had to, you know, show a bit more leniency towards. Mm. Mm.
1: You were scouted by talent agents from the Canberra Raiders. Mm. You were young, right? How old were you and how did you learn they wanted you?
0: So, yeah, I was 12 years old when I had sort of my first NRL clubs approach. And that, you know, people always go, 12? Like, what the hell? But back when I was growing up, that wasn't that out of place. You know, that was quite common that recruitment officers from NRL clubs would start looking at kids around that age. So this wasn't, you know, I wasn't like a Lionel Messi or like I wasn't this, you know, absolute superstar freak or anything like that. That was sort

0: and a lot of the recruitment officers would go to that just to sort of, you know, pick up young talent or get their eyes across the young talent that was coming through. And I was approached by a couple of different NRL clubs. And after the carnival, you know, my parents sat me down and because they approached my parents, you know, they're obviously not approaching a 12-year-old kid. And they approached my parents. And after the carnival, like my parents said, you know, we've had this club and this club and this club approach us and talk about signing to a scholarship.
1: That's a huge thing. How were you processing it? What did it mean for you at that age?
0: It was very exciting. When you're a 12-year-old kid, and your dream is of being an NRL player, that's super exciting. You know, I was ecstatic about it. It was kind of it felt like the next step towards the dream was really coming true.
1: So your family moved to Brisbane for your last 2 years of school so you can focus on league. What was school like for you and how did you navigate it?
0: School in Brisbane was interesting. You know, at first it was quite harsh, when I've been with the same kids in my class into preschool, everyone knows each other, everyone looks after each other. You know, obviously, you're still kids, so there's always like a bit of fighting and stuff. But everyone at the end of the day, everyone's really looking out for each other because you've got 18 kids in your class and you've been together since preschool. So everyone sort of has that love for each other in a way. And then once you got to Brisbane and you're in a class of 300 kids and there's all the different groups, and it was really harsh to me. Everyone seemed harsh and it was always about picking on each other or putting each other down or things like that. Now, I struggled with that, but I was lucky in the sense, you know, I have a lot of privilege in a way because I was, you know, athletic. I was a part of the footy boys, which were one of the more like popular sort of groups. So I was able to slide in to there and sort of, be camouflaged sort of straight away. I would say, you know, I don't want to sit here and say that my schooling life was difficult or anything. I was bullied because that wasn't the case. You know, I was very privileged and lucky in that sense. But I think, you know, that was my early stages of learning to play a certain character to belong and to survive. You know, that was survival for me. I'm one of the footy boys. That makes me, you know, that means I'm popular. And if I played to that role,

0: alive as a teenager. Mm. Was there any sanctuary? Were there any people around you that you felt like, oh, I can be myself around you?
1: You know, I wasn't. I speak that awareness and that reflection comes as a 31-year-old. Mm. I wasn't aware of that at the time. You know, that's just what I was doing. But in terms of sanctuaries, for me, it was always books. Yeah, it was always books. My entire life, my sanctuaries, my safe harbors have always been books. And my mum, I think my mum is, I have a really special, beautiful relationship with my mum. And my mum was always that one person where I felt that I could be myself around and I could be the soft, nerdy kid because I wasn't allowed to be that in the real world. I wasn't allowed to be that soft, nerdy kid. My mum was always that person for me and books were always that place for me.
0: Mm. So in a Brisbane high school where you need to play a role to survive, is there any kind of book where it would have been socially acceptable to read and share around?
1: I really don't know because I was never involved with readers and I never ever, I always kept my reading so secretive. So it wasn't like, I knew that some books would be accepted and others wouldn't be. I was just like, okay, I know I'll be ridiculed if people see me with books about dragons. So I'm just, all my reading is secret to me. I think in the circles I grew up in, the one books that were accepted were autobiographies. You know, if you were reading the book of an NRL player or a sporting star, that was the one genre of book that would get the thumbs up from the boys, you know? Yeah.
0: Yeah, the hardcover ones with the pictures down the middle, right?
1: Yes. Yeah, exactly. Yes. Yeah.
0: You eventually joined the Canberra Raiders and you moved to the ACT when you were 18.
1: 17.
0: 17.
1: Yeah.
0: You're young.
1: Yeah.
0: What did the team do for a bonding event when you first arrived?
1: I finished graduated school Friday, moved to Canberra Monday.
0: Wow.
1: So, yeah, straight into it and then straight into a preseason. And back then it was under-20s. So I was 17 and I went straight into the under-20s, straight into a preseason in Canberra. And my very first, within my first 6 months there, I'd say, we had a bit of a team bonding session. And we went to dinner somewhere. And then after dinner, it was, right, boys, we're going to the casino.
0: Had you been?

0: the sort of the older boys and the like the coaching staff, everyone who'd been casino before and who knew how to play, they were sort of all advising anyone who didn't know how. They were like advising us, this is what you want to do, and you should sit on that number or hit on that number or things like that.
1: Did you win that night?
0: I did win. I think I won $1,000.
1: That's a lot of money, especially as a teenager.
0: That felt like winning the lotto to me.
1: You must have been so thrilled. What did you do with the money?
0: Yeah, I was over the moon. I felt like the richest man in Australia. I was 18. You know, I think that was probably, it probably doubled the amount of money I had in my bank account at the time. I literally felt like the richest man in Australia. And then it was only, the next week or a week or two later, my mum came down for a visit and she came to watch me play a game of footy. And after the game of footy, we went out for dinner and we went out with her and my homestay family because I was living with a homestay family. And we went out for dinner. I said, dinner's on me. I'm paying for everyone's dinner because I've had a big win, you know, had a big win in the casino. I'm the richest man in Australia, so I can afford to pay for everyone's dinner.
1: That sounds thrilling and a little bit dangerous.
0: Yeah, it, you know, at the time, it's not something I was quite aware of, but it was definitely the beginning of what became

0: President, the US Vice President says Washington and Tehran still need to work out several sticking points before an agreement on the war is reached. According to reports, a 60-day extension to the truce is on the table, as well as talks on Iran's nuclear program, but it's still subject to the president signing off. The UN has raised concerns for civilians following Israeli strikes on the Lebanese capital and further incursions and evacuations in southern Lebanon. Aid organisations say young people are more vulnerable to the current Ebola outbreak, which has claimed more than 200 lives across the Democratic Republic of Congo. Meanwhile, neighbouring Uganda has confirmed at least 7 cases of Ebola. And a public memorial will be held today for the late ABC presenter and musician James Valentine. The event at Sydney Town Hall will be broadcast live across New South Wales on ABC Radio and through the ABC Listen app from 12:30 to 2 p.m.
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2: My guest today is Luke Bateman. He's hugely popular online for his videos that show him talking about books, especially fantasy, and modern Australian masculinity in his tractor, sometimes covered in dirt. Before that, though, he was a player for the Canberra Raiders, earning the kind of money that other people his age could only dream about. He'd left his family behind in Brisbane and found himself at the start of his professional sporting career. Luke, you joined this elite sporting universe. How did the physical life of training suit you?
3: I always loved being an athlete. I very much enjoy, even now, you know, being retired, I very much enjoy health and fitness. So being able to do that as a full-time job was always something that I deeply cherished. And it was something that it created a lot of, you know, motivation in me to show up every day and enjoy what I was doing. You know, I loved moving my body. I loved testing my body and my physical boundaries and growing my physical capabilities. That was always something, and yeah, still right now, you know, it looks a little bit different now, but it's something I really enjoy, that, you know, physical health and wellness.
2: And in all of this, it's still a job, and all jobs involve performance reviews, especially sports. What was a review? What did that look like when you were playing for the Raiders?
3: Yeah, I would say the reviews of performances in the NRL, you know, in the teams I was involved in, could be really, really harsh, really demeaning. Sometimes they became less about performance reviews and more about personal reviews.
2: Wow.
3: In many ways. But once again, that was not just me. You know, that's every boy and man in those environments. You know, they can become, depending on how your season's going, depending on wins and losses, reviews really, I would say the energy of reviews could really change from one week to the next.
2: And what about reviewing each other, say in the locker room? What was that? What was that like?
3: I think once you get into those environments and you run, you know, and this is, once again, this is conditioning, this is culture, these are things that are invisible and you're unaware of them. But when you're in those hyper-masculine, very patriarchal, misogynistic, highly competitive environments, it's a very dog-eat-dog world. And they're extremely harsh environments where insults and, you know, the pulling apart and picking upon each other is really present. It's kind of, you know, accepted and wrapped up in this sense of, I'm doing this, like, I'm your teammate, I'm someone who cares for you, we're brothers, we stand side by side, we're shoulder to shoulder, and I get to speak to you terribly, I get to be horrible towards you, I get to tear you down, because we're teammates and we stand beside each other, and I'm doing this because I love you and I want you to be, you know, I want you to perform, I want us all to perform well. So when you fail me, or when you fail, you know, your performance, you fail all of us, you fail every team, so we hold each other to account, but we do that through very harsh words, through very lethal, aggressive, you know, terminology.
2: That sounds really tough. A culture where essentially the lines between abusive behavior and intimacy are kind of blurred. And here's you in your late teens.

0: your early 20s, navigating that, how do you tell yourself to keep going?
1: Once again, in those environments, to quit is a weakness, you know, to be vulnerable, to be permeable is a weakness. You have to be impenetrable. If you're not the fastest, strongest, toughest, most resilient, you fail. Like, you're left behind. You know, you need to be the strongest, the toughest person there, the most aggressive, the most loud, you know, the one who wins, the one who beats everybody else. Like, that's the environment you're in. And I have large issues with that. You know, at the time, once again, you're not aware of that, because that's just, you're in that environment. That's your conditioning. That's where you have to be. You don't know any better, you know. And to fail, or to have somebody else better than you, not only costs you, I mean, can cost you your livelihood, because if they're better players than you, you lose your contract. You know, you're out of a job. But it's also losing your status. It's you losing your manhood. When that is your identity, and that is your life, and that is everything that your entire worth and value as a human being is based upon your athletic performance, and your athletic performance is being the strongest, harshest, toughest, biggest, meanest person. To not be that means you fail as a person. Your worth as a human being is diminished, and your status as a man can be taken from you.
0: Your introduction to the casino shifted pretty quickly to an online betting habit. How were you doing this, and how often were you doing it?
1: When I very first started gambling, which was straight away at the age of 18, you know, it wasn't a massive issue. I was still, like, it was something that I just did out of, I wouldn't say joy. It was just like it was a pastime, you know. It was sort of like something you did, and it was in control, and my spending was fine. And then slowly and gradually, it just kind of got worse and worse, and it went from being once a month to every weekend to a couple times a week to daily, hourly, minutely.
0: Tell me about the time you bet $400 in one go.
1: That would have been when I can sort of pinpoint my gambling really taking a different, I would say, different tone. And it was the first time I'd gone into horse ownership, and it was my very first horse that I owned. It was the very first start it was having for me as an owner. And the trainer said, you know, this horse wins. And it was a favourite. You know, it was a favourite. It was an odds-on favourite. And I had $400 on it. And that, to me, like, I remember watching the race with my heart, like, beating. Like, it was, you know, it was like I'd run a marathon. Like, my heart is beating. My breathing short and shallow. And I'm watching this race. And she won by, you know, a country mile. But it was just like, oh, I was so gripped by this fear of, like, I've got $400 on the line. And, you know, for me, I'd been a person who'd bet $20, you know, and that for me was like massive. And at that stage, I would have been 21. I would have been 21 years old. Yeah.
0: So if you're out, say, having dinner with friends or something, would it be something that was happening in the background?
1: Absolutely. Once I was, when I was into a deep gambling addiction, I would be gambling at dinners, at weddings, if I was sitting with my family, if I was, you know, sitting with my partner on the couch after dinner, like watching Netflix, I would be gambling.
0: Did you start feeling dependent on other things as well?
1: Yeah, I started really like abusing drugs and alcohol as well. And it was, I had so much, I was so overwhelmed by how much pain I was in. And because I had no language, I had no tools to process that. I had no tools to, no tools to handle that, and no one to really speak to about that. I just had to find coping mechanisms that would numb me from that, and that would allow me to sort of distance myself from that noise and from that pain.
0: You're an elite athlete at this stage, so you must be earning significant bucks. How much were you earning at this stage?
1: Yeah, so I was on

0: $400,000 a year.
1: And what were your main expenses?
0: Rent and groceries. You know, I was only $400,000 a year, and my expenses were probably the same as most 21-year-olds. So I would say 90% of my income was disposable.
1: And did these things balance up, how much money you were sinking into gambling versus how much money you were earning?
0: Yeah, absolutely, yeah.
1: And then what did you do to get more money if you needed it? When did that ratio start to change?
0: Yeah, so I would say I was 23 the very first time I kind of lost everything. And that was... It was such a strange time for me because I was always someone, you know, because I was earning so much money, I always had tens of thousands of dollars in the bank. And then I was 23 years old the very first time. I think in the space of a month, I went from having about $80,000 in my bank to zero.
1: Wow, that's scary. Mm,
0: yeah.
1: Were you scared?
0: I was terrified, you know, and then... By this stage, I was a genuine addict. And now by this time too, I had a mortgage. I had car repayments. I had rent to pay. I had adult bills, you know, I had adult responsibilities. And I just lost all of my money. And to me, I was like, okay, well, the way out of this is to win that money back.
1: So you're already at zero.
0: Mm.
1: Do you go below zero?
0: Yeah, and that's when I start. You know, because I'm on $400,000 a year, and we got paid monthly. So you get paid monthly in the NRL. So I was like, okay, well, you know, it's only a week until I get a massive lump sum. So I can borrow, you know, $500,000 off someone, and in a week's time, I'll have, you know, more than enough money to pay them back. So I would start asking friends or my siblings or my parents, and I would come up with a lie. You know, they would always have like this really wonderful, well thought out lie as to why I was on $400,000 a year and yet I needed to borrow money. And I would do a rotation between the people, you know, because I wouldn't be able to go back to the same person a week later. So I would sort of rotate who I was asking for money, and it'd go from like my brother to my sister to my mum and to my partner, and then to like my best mate, and then to another mate, and then to another one of the boys I played footy with. So to all of them, like, I'm only borrowing little amounts of money, or, you know, $500 every 6 weeks sort of thing. So to them, it kind of doesn't, in the beginning, you know, they're just like, oh yeah, like, and I would pay them back too, because I'd get this massive lump sum and then I'd pay them all back. So to them, they're like, oh, you know, he borrowed $500 once every 6 weeks, and then I'm always paid back a couple weeks later, sort of thing.
1: It sounds like no one knew how bad it was except you.
0: Yeah.
1: When did someone else know that it was bad?
0: Yeah, well, when it started getting bad was when I started owing so much that even when I was getting these massive lump sums each month, they weren't enough to cover my debt. You know, I was getting after tax, so each month after tax, I was having like $15,000 land in my bank account, and I would pay everyone back out of that money, and it got to the point where I was paying everyone back. I still owed people, and then this is the start of the month, so I've got 4 weeks or sometimes 5 weeks until I get paid again. Now I still have rent, I still have my mortgage, I still got groceries, I've still got to put fuel in my car, and I'm now back to zero.
1: My guest today is former NRL player and BookTok superstar Luke Bateman. Heads up, in this part of the interview, we're going to be discussing suicide, so go gently with listening. In 2019, you injured your knee and it meant the end of your career. And one morning after that happened, you found yourself in Newcastle. What happened?
0: Because at this stage too, the drug, like drugs, I'm abusing drugs and alcohol really badly as well, which is also contributing to my debt because drugs and alcohol aren't cheap. And I'm partying or like bendering so much just because it's the only thing, because I'm in so much pain and my life is so my life is just in such a shamble and just so completely destroyed that I need to numb myself from it. I need to escape from the world. And the only way to do that was through drugs and alcohol. And so I was abusing them very heavily at this point. And so I went on this massive 3-day bender, and it started in Canberra on a Friday, and I found myself in Newcastle on a Sunday, you know, which is crazy in and of itself, which is psychotic. And I woke up in Newcastle Monday morning, and I was in such a bad way, and I saw no way out. Like, I was just like, I'm in so much debt now. My life is so completely and utterly destroyed that the only way out of this that I see is by ending my life.
1: Gee, Luke.
0: And I was in Newcastle, and I was sort of, I sat there thinking to myself, well, I said, well, I can drive back to Canberra. I'm already halfway to Brisbane, and my mum lives in Brisbane, and I need my mum, because my mum is my safe person and my safe place. And I was like, I need my mum. And so I jumped in the car and drove to Brisbane, and I get to my mum's front door and knock on the front door, and mum sort of opens the front door, and mum's just like, you know, bewildered. And she's like, what are you doing here? Like, you live in Canberra, you're not meant to be here. And then I just collapsed and completely broke down, and just said, mum, like, I need help.
1: What did help look like?
0: In the beginning, it was hard in the beginning, because I was quite resistant to help, because I still have this belief of, like, I don't need, like, I can't accept help. You know, I'm this big, strong, tough man, resilient, you know, impenetrable. I can't accept help. I should be able to do this on my own. And being an elite athlete is like, well, I should be able to master this, you know, admitting that I'm fallible, admitting that I can't achieve this thing, admitting that I can't master this thing is something that's so completely foreign to me. I shouldn't need somebody else to help me. I should be able to help myself. But I couldn't help myself because I was an addict, and you literally have no control over what your addiction. So in the beginning, help was, you know, therapy, and mum was doing everything. Because I was still living in Canberra. My mum was like making psychologist appointments for me. Mum was like doing everything. Mum was like, I've researched like hypnotherapy. Like, I've booked you in at a hypnotherapist. And mum was like researching everything, ringing people, booking appointments for me, paying for them. Like, mum said, you know, this is your appointment. It's 3 o'clock Wednesday afternoon. It's paid for. Go, please. So in the beginning, sorry to, you know, a long answer to this question, but the help in the beginning was therapy and psychologists and stuff, but I struggled to actually apply what I was learning and what I was working through with these people. And it really took me a long time and a lot of work to be able to actually start to understand and apply those things in my life, because I was starting from zero. And then it got to the point where I knew, because my mum wanted me to go to rehab, and I was really resistant to rehab because I felt so much shame. I was so filled with shame. I still, even at this stage, even though I was getting help, I still wanted to be very secret. You know, I was like, I can't admit that I've got this problem. And so going to rehab, I was like, if I go to rehab, you know, people find out about this, and I can't have anyone find out about this. So, and eventually got to the point where I said, yeah, you know what, I need to go to rehab, and I accept, you know, I'm strong enough and I'm courageous enough to accept that.
1: What did rehab look like?
0: I went into a 28-day detox facility. So I'm in there with hard substance abusers who are detoxing, coming down from their drug. You know, we had people coming in from, you know, like really hard drug use, and it was very confronting, but it was very humbling, because I was sitting there, and for me, I was looking at these people who I once would have felt so far removed from and felt probably disdain towards, you know, and then I was sitting there like, these are my people, these are my peers, this is actually the community that I'm a part of.
1: In the years leading up to rehab, reading had slipped out of your life.
0: Mm.
1: When did you start to read?

0: again?
1: Yeah, reading slipped out of my life, you know, when addiction really set in, because I didn't have time for reading. All my spare time was spent on my addiction. And reading came back to my life really heavily after rehab, because once I started to change my life, you know, big thing with addiction recovery is you have to replace your, you have to change your life, but you have to replace it with something else. You don't just drop addiction. It has to be replaced with other things. So I spent a lot of my time really replacing all the, like the behaviors and triggers and places in my life that I would spend lots of time on, like, you know, like the pub or things like that, like, or going to the races on the weekend or going to nightclubs on the weekend, like all those kinds of places that lived, that existed in my life, that my sort of world, that my days revolve within. I had to really replace them. And that's when I started spending a lot of time just at home. And I replaced them with books, because I knew I loved books. And I knew I loved reading. And so I had to be busy, because when I wasn't busy, that's when the addiction would slip back in. So I had to try and keep myself occupied with positive things. And that for me was books and reading.
0: What were you reading?
1: Fantasy. And I really fell into a lot of the self-development, spiritual, you know, that kind of space, internal workspace, because that's what I needed. You know, I really needed that information. I really needed those tools. And those books were life-changing for me. And they gave me understanding of myself that I never had. They really gave me the understanding and the capacity to use the tools that I was being given. And that was a place where I was like, okay, this is the tool. This is how I apply it. Those books gave me, those books bridged that gap for me. But I was also reading lots of fantasy, because one, like, fantasy is my deepest passion and joy. So I was sort of switching between fantasy and self-development. And believe me when I say this, there is so much self-help in fantasy. And there is so much personal growth and awareness and learning and just wonderful things in fictional novels that we can apply to our own life. And it also allowed me to escape, because this was such a difficult period of my life, such a painful, hard period of my life. Fantasy books were my outlet. Fantasy books were my escape. As I said earlier, they were my safe harbor. When the noise of the world was too loud, and believe me, the world was screaming at me at this stage, that was where I went for quiet. That was where I went to find peace. That was where I went to escape. And I could step out of the shoes of Luke Bateman, which were extremely painful shoes to be in, and I could step into the shoes of someone else. And they were my friends, you know, the characters in the book, they were my friends, they supported me. They were the ones who I talked to, and not, and obviously in conversation, but they were the ones who showed me the way. And I think a lot in fantasy, you see that journey of, you know, weakness to strength, and that gave me the belief in myself that I could go from being the humble farm boy to the, you know, the master magician.
0: The hero's journey.
1: Yeah, the hero's journey, yeah.
0: Your mum and your stepdad, Donnie, had a suggestion for you when you were ready to relaunch after rehab. What were they suggesting?
1: That wasn't a suggestion. That was a condition, actually. Yeah, that was not, we think this will be a good idea for you. That was, this is what you're doing.
0: An ultimatum.
1: Yeah, that was an ultimatum. Yeah, so when I went to rehab, we sat down and they said, this is what we're doing, and we are paying, you tell us all your debt. You tell us all the credit cards, all the personal loans, all the people you owe money to, all the drug dealers you owe money to. You tell us everything. And we're paying it all off for you. And I also, like, I owed them a lot of money at this stage too. And they said, and then, like, all you owe us everything. And then what you're doing is, when you get out of rehab, you're done with footy, you're done with the city, you're done with everything. And you're going out west to cut timber with Donnie, and you're working with him until you pass back every dollar that you owe.
0: How much money are we talking about in terms of debt?
1: At that stage, it was probably $200,000.
0: Huh.
1: Mm.
0: And can I ask you, looking back, how much money do you think you lost in total to gambling?
1: In total, I would say if it's not $1 million, it's close to it.
0: Wow, $1 million.
1: Yeah, well, there was, you know, there were 3 years there where I was on 400

0: $6,000 a year in the NRL, and I had no money. I finished that career with nothing and in $200,000 worth of debt. So I really can't put a figure on it, but it's very, very large.
1: What was it like for you returning to your original world, Western Queensland, after this stop off on what seems like another planet?
0: Yeah, it was the best thing I ever did, because for me, that was like returning home. And I think it was a place where I healed, and it gave me the space to breathe and just not be in places where I was tempted by bad things or bad behaviors or all of the routines that I'd built that revolved around all these really harmful, corrosive environments and behaviors that I was in, that just took me out of them. And then I was back in the country, and I was back in like the fresh air. I had no one and nothing but myself. And it was just healing in and of itself.
1: Where are you now in your recovery, Luke?
0: I'm probably about 400 days sober, probably 450 days now. It'd be about like 16 months sober, completely sober. Because even after, after rehab and once I got into recovery, recovery is never a linear journey. I think in the beginning it was one step forward, one step back, and then two steps forward, one step back, three steps forward, one step back. It was always, for about 3 years, I would go 3 months without gambling, 5 months without gambling, 4 months without gambling. Like I was slowly getting better and better and better. And then the very beginning of 2025, I remember I had a relapse, and it was like a little relapse, it wasn't actually that bad. It was just this little relapse. And something in me said, I'm done. I don't know what it was, and I don't know why it took me that long to get to that point. And I just said, I am done. And I just knew it my entire body. And it was the first time in 3 years that I'd said that, and I knew I was telling the truth.
1: Luke, it's been such a pleasure talking to you. Thanks so much for being my guest today on Conversations.
0: No, thank you so much for having me. This has been a real pleasure.
1: Luke Bateman, future published fantasy author and former NRL player. Today's episode was recorded on Gadigal land. The producer was Alice Moldovan. Our executive producer is Eliza Kirsch. I'm Benjamin Law. Thanks for listening.
2: It's 12 o'clock. Good afternoon. Jessica Kidd with ABC News. The US has been touting progress on a memorandum of understanding that would extend the ceasefire with Iran, reopen the Strait of Hormuz, and open talks on Iran's nuclear program. News of the prospective agreement comes after a round of tit-for-tat attacks between the two countries. Both the Vice President, J.D. Vance, and Iran's semi-official Tasnim news outlets say there's more work to be done to finalise the deal. Mr. Vance added that the memorandum of understanding would ultimately need the US president's approval.
3: Well, I think it's hard to say exactly when or if the president's going to sign the MOU. We're going back and forth on a couple of language points. I do think that we've made a lot of progress here. It's very clear that I think the Iranians, they want a deal, and they want to open the Straits of Hormuz. We want them to open the Straits of Hormuz.
2: Senior Minister Penny Sharp won't front a parliamentary inquiry today after she was suspended from the New South Wales upper house for 2 weeks. Ethan Ricks reports.
4: Two senior Labor ministers have been suspended from the state's upper house this week after refusing to release documents. Labor's deputy leader in the upper house, John Graham, was ejected yesterday over the refusal to release a report into criminal law hate speech protections. He's the second minister to be booted after the government's leader in the upper house, Penny Sharp, was given a 2-week suspension over the refusal to release a different document. Minister Sharp was due to appear before a parliamentary inquiry into data centres today, but she has now been removed from the witness schedule due to her suspension.
2: A Yazidi Australian woman who was abducted from her home in Iraq by Islamic State forces when she was 10 years old says the arrival of women and children linked to the militant group has re-traumatised her. The Yazidi community, who experienced a genocide at the hands of Islamic State forces in 2014, has raised concerns about the returning families and how they'll be monitored in Australia. More than a dozen of the IS-linked individuals arrived earlier this month and another 19 returned this week. Amira Ali from Armidale in northern New South Wales says the return of the cohort has reignited a sense of fear for her.
5: I'm really scared about this news. We are suffering. It's very hard news for all survivors, especially for those who are still living in Iraq.
2: 20 million vapes with an estimated street value of $1 billion have been seized since new legislation was introduced 2 years ago. While most were seized by Border Force, the Therapeutic Goods Administration also removed 2.2 million illegal vaping products during the same time. The TGA also reported a 300-fold increase in the number of online ad removal requests for vaping products, up to 8,706 compared to only 29. In the previous financial year. University of Sydney tobacco control researcher Becky Freeman says enforcement is critical to reducing youth vaping.
6: There were literally thousands and thousands of ads online that were promoting vapes, particularly to young people. You know, we needed these laws. They were essential to bringing down vaping rates in Australia.
2: The Maritime Union of Australia has welcomed the announcement of the country's first strategic fleet vessel, describing it as a long-awaited step toward rebuilding national shipping capability. Labor formally committed to the strategic fleet of 12 vessels during the 2022 election campaign and promised to the first of three trial ships by early 2025, but the deadline was missed. Union National Secretary Jake Fields says Australia has become over-reliant on foreign-owned ships, leaving the country exposed in times of global disruption and supply chain stress.
7: Considering the deindustrialisation of this country and dwindling manufacturing and de-skilling and supply chain, completely relying on international corporations and their imperatives to supply our country. And finally, we've got a waypoint for progress and a change of course towards resilience.
2: And a public memorial for the late ABC presenter and musician James Valentine is set to get underway shortly at Sydney's Town Hall. The event will be broadcast live across New South Wales on ABC Radio and through the ABC Listen app from 12:30 to 2 p.m. Valentine died aged 64 last month using voluntary assisted dying, 2 years after being diagnosed with cancer. He'd hosted radio and television shows right across the ABC for decades, most notably as the Sydney Afternoons presenter for more than 20 years. To the weather, some widespread rain across the state's northeast and central east, partly cloudy with showers easing in Sydney.
8: Good afternoon. Welcome to The World Today. I'm Andy Park coming to you from Gadigal Land in Sydney. Nice to be with you. This Friday, dark, dirty, deep, and dangerous, what cave divers are up against in an underwater cave rescue in Laos. And the Outback schools tempting students in with hot lunches and lifts to school to boost attendance.
9: I love playing and I love learning and I love coming to school every day.
10: That takes a bit of the financial burden of raising a child off our families as well and gives them a bit more money to spend on other things.
8: Yeah, that story in a moment. But first, it's a tentative agreement, but an agreement nonetheless. US and Iranian negotiators have reached a deal to extend the ceasefire in the war by 60 days. But that's yet to be signed by either the US President Donald Trump or Iran's supreme leader. The deal would see the reopening of the Strait of Hormuz, but the proposed deal appears to kick discussions about Iran's nuclear program down the track, as Rachel Mealy reports.
11: Close, but no cigar. US Vice President J.D. Vance says a peace deal between the US and Iran hasn't yet been agreed.
12: We're not there yet, but we're very close. We're going to keep on working at it.
11: It's believed the deal would extend the ceasefire by another 60 days and trigger more talks on the future of Iran's nuclear program. J.D. Vance says if the deal is signed, the Strait of Hormuz, a critical shipping corridor in the global oil trade, would reopen.
12: If you look at what we've already accomplished here, assuming that we're able to get to a final agreement here. We're reopening the Straits of Hormuz. We've already decimated their conventional military, and we're in a position where we could substantially set back their nuclear program, not just during the term of this president, but over the long term. That's a very, very good thing for the American people.
11: There's no official word from Iran's leaders, but the country's Tasnim news agency reported the deal had not been finalised or confirmed. US Treasury Secretary Scott Bessent says petrol prices could fall quickly if the strait reopens.
13: There are almost 2,000 ships waiting to come out of the Gulf. And I think the oil market is going to be very well supplied on the other side of this, and that we could see prices come down very quickly. We saw the UAE, they leave OPEC. So I would expect on the other side of this that gasoline prices will follow.
11: Since the initial ceasefire was reached in early April, President Donald Trump has suggested a number of times that a deal to extend it was close. Scott Bessent has urged caution this time around.
13: Again, it's always a mistake to get out ahead of the president, so it is all going to be the president's decision. I think that we can see that the president very clearly stated his open the strait, highly enriched uranium, no nuclear program.
11: In Lebanon, Israel has expanded its offensive, striking Beirut for the first time in a number of weeks. That follows the Israeli Defense Force yesterday issuing an evacuation order for southern Lebanon. A video posted on social media overnight shows the moment a building in Tyre, Lebanon's fourth largest city, was struck by a missile. The United Nations says it's deeply concerned by the escalation. Spokesperson Stefan Dujarric.
14: We reiterate that civilians and civilian infrastructure must never be targeted. We condemn the loss of civilian life.
11: Dr. Firas Abiad is the former National Health Minister of Lebanon. He's now a surgeon at the American University of Beirut Medical Center.
15: Well, the situation has been the worsening in the sense that we are seeing more and more raids from Israel, whether it is on civilians, whether it is on also more evacuation orders for people to leave. And now this is affecting the two large cities in the southern Lebanon, Tyr and Nabati.
8: That's Dr. Firas Abiad, the former National Health Minister of Lebanon, now a surgeon at the American University of Beirut Medical Center. Rachel Mealy reporting there. Well, the underground tunnel systems in Laos, in which five people are trapped, are notoriously tight, sometimes only 58 centimeters wide, forcing you to crawl on toes and fingertips with opaque coffee-colored water lapping against man-made clay mud walls. An international extraction team has been recruited with divers who are slim, hard-headed and weighing less than 70 or 60 kilograms. South Australian man Josh Richards is one of them.
16: Realistically, I'm being pulled into this partly because of my experience, partly because of my size. I'm not a big guy at all, and I have a reputation for being able to squeeze into very small, deeply unpleasant underwater places. And that's kind of what we're dealing with in Laos.
8: As preparations for the mission to rescue the five and search for any others begins, what conditions, what complications will divers like Josh face? Well, Damien Bishop is the South Australian representative for the Australian Cave Divers Association, himself a cave diving instructor involved with rescue training. He joins me now. Damien, I mean, you have the lack of oxygen, the lack of light, a lack of space, a lack of visibility. What are the biggest concerns in a rescue mission like this one?
17: Well, I would say that the biggest risk really is the no visibility, not being able to find your way in or the way out, getting lost, that sort of stuff. That then brings more challenges, the lack of air, just sort of snowballs from there. Generally, when you're cave diving, you like to start in nice, clear water and it might end up muddy, but starting the dive in muddy conditions puts you behind the eight ball, so to speak.
8: You trained under Richard Harris. He, of course, played a crucial role in the Tyre Cave Rescue in 2018. His program is called SROP, or Search Recovery Operation Program. What sorts of things did you learn from his teaching that might apply to this case?
17: Probably one of the biggest takeaway messages is preparation. Don't rush a rescue. Don't rush your dive. In this program, we were looking at more logistically challenging caves in that scenario. You want to be prepared before you go for the dive and then prepared to enact the rescue. You want to make sure you've got everything lined up. You've got the right people, the right equipment, because you often sort of get one shot at it.
8: And managing your stress levels must be such a huge part of not only rescue diving, but cave rescue diving, because of course you burn through oxygen when you're stressed. I mean, how important is managing your own state of mind?
17: Absolutely. The biggest thing that will kill you down there is running out of air. If you don't have enough air, you can't breathe. You will eventually die. When you're stressed, when you're panicked, your breathing rate, of course, is much higher than normal. So you're going to chew through your air a lot quicker and a lot faster. During the courses that we run, we try to simulate stressful conditions so that it gives the students a taste of what stressful conditions are like, so that they can remember that, you know, they are going to get out, things are going to get better, and also teaching them to learn to stop, think, and act, just getting your breathing under control. As long as you've got gas in your tanks, you're fine.
8: A lot of the diving you've done out on the Nullarbor, for example, is done in rock caves. These Laos tunnels are often man-made. They're gold mining tunnels dug through clay and dirt. What safety concerns does that pose?
17: I could imagine that the tunnels themselves may not be as robust as rock. The rock tunnels we dive in Australia, Nullarbor and Mount Gambier regions predominantly, are quite robust, the sides, the roof. Anything man-made, there is a risk, especially when it's just dug into dirt, there is a risk of collapse.
8: Of course, rescue missions like these can be deadly. We saw that in the 2018 Thai cave rescue. A very experienced Thai military diver died during that rescue mission itself. So how do you feel that these rescuers be feeling heading into this rescue in the Laos tunnel system?
17: They're going to be apprehensive, I could imagine. They're going to an environment that's not terribly hospitable, but I assume the guys that are going over are well trained. They hopefully can separate their stresses and put it to one side and just focus on getting the job done safely and efficiently.
8: Cave Diving Association of Australia's South Australia representative and cave diving instructor, Damien Bishop, thanks so much for your time.
17: Thank you.
8: Yeah, and thanks for listening to The World Today on ABC Radio across Australia and on ABC Listen. Subscribe to the podcast for all our stories. Just search for The World Today. Most Australians take the occasional social outing pretty much for granted. But for those living with disability, the chance to mingle with others and be part of a wider community can be life-changing. But that's about to get harder with cuts to social activities funded through the National Disability Insurance Scheme. New government modelling of cuts showing the impact is likely to fall most heavily on Australians with Down syndrome, psychosocial disability and visual impairment. Nick Grimm has the story.
18: Brisbane woman Ella Coyle likes to keep herself busy. Whether she's preparing meals at home, spending quality time with her mum, or getting out and about, the 35-year-old doesn't let Down syndrome and autism get in the way of enjoying life.
19: Too many kisses.
18: As mum Meredith Coyle explains.
20: She has very little language, but she's very practical in other ways. She lives on her own with support. She cooks, she shops, she goes to the gym, she volunteers at a food drive, she does drama. She is determinedly independent.
18: But for Ella Coyle, it all relies on support she receives through the National Disability Insurance Scheme.
20: You know, she's part of the community. She is fully engaged with the community. And if she did not have the NDIS, she would be at home sitting in front of the TV doing nothing. This has given her the best life.
18: That could be all about to change. Budget cuts and tougher eligibility rules are predicted to see close to a quarter of a million Australians lose their access to the NDIS as the federal government attempts to rein in the ballooning cost. But modelling prepared by the government's Office of Impact Analysis shows how some program cuts will hit certain groups more heavily than others, with Australians with Down syndrome, psychosocial disability and visual impairment most likely to be adversely affected by reduced support for activities covered by what's known as social, civic and community participation budgets.
0: Seeing the government admit the extent to which these changes are going to impact

0: impact particular cohorts is really confronting.
1: Skye Kokoski-Moore is the Chief Executive Officer of Children and Young People with Disability Australia.
0: When we see that people with Down syndrome and people that are vision impaired or that people with psychosocial disability are going to be particularly hit hard, it really just shows just how devastating these changes are going to be.
2: This is wrong. This will lead to isolation. This will lead to loneliness.
1: That's Greens Senator Jordan Steele-John, the party spokesperson for disability and the NDIS. He denies taxpayer funds are being misused by scheme participants.
2: Well, let's be really clear. The NDIS does not fund social activities. What it does is it funds the supports that disabled people need to be able to engage in social activities.
1: The federal government says it's determined to tackle the blowout in the cost of the NDIS to ensure it remains sustainable, and that social and community participation spending is being returned to 2023 levels through reduced budget allocations of up to 50%. However, a spokesperson for NDIS Minister Senator Jenny McAllister has told the ABC other funding for daily living activities critical to a person's health and well-being, such as toileting, showering, meal preparation and household tasks like cleaning, can be used flexibly across funding categories, which the government estimates will reduce the impact of the cuts to around 25%.
3: You're going to come in for another puddle.
1: And while there's no denying Ella Coyle adores her mum's company, Meredith Coyle now fears her daughter could lose access to everything else she loves.
4: Without that funding and without the support for her to get into the community, she will miss out on all of the positive parts of her life. So everything would be impacted. Her life would be so much less rich.
5: That's Mother Meredith Coyle, Nick Grimm, with that report. Well, if you're listening in the car to this right now, I hope the traffic gods are being kind to you. Unlike commuters in Melbourne's booming outer north, the population there has exploded in the past 10 years, but the roads haven't kept pace, meaning people are often stuck in their cars for up to an hour just to get out of their housing estate. There was money in the federal budget for some road upgrades, but as Margaret Paul reports, experts say it's a common story in the outer suburbs across the country.
6: It's the morning peak in Melbourne's outer north, and Tuche Gedig has just dropped her daughter at childcare. The drive from her house should take a few minutes, but on weekdays that journey can blow out to beyond an hour due to massive bottlenecks when leaving her housing estate.
7: Honestly, it's really hard. I live literally 2 minutes away and I bring my daughter to this childcare. I come here in an hour and 15 minutes. It's always backed up here.
6: The population of Kalkallo has boomed from just 100 people 10 years ago to more than 10,000 now. According to the local council, traffic volumes on Donnybrook Road have skyrocketed from nearly 4,000 vehicles a day in 2017 to more than 35,000 vehicles a day. The traffic moves so slowly in the morning peak, I can interview people through the windows of their cars while they wait to move on.
8: How long does it take you to get the kids to school?
9: Depends what time we leave, but usually about an hour.
8: An hour?
9: An hour.
8: And how long would it take if there was no traffic?
9: Probably like 10 minutes.
10: It's almost impossible to go out.
11: Right, so you've got a bottleneck of people trying to get out with one entry, one exit.
6: The federal budget included $37 million to upgrade Donnybrook Road, including a second bridge over the busy Hume Freeway. Along with $7 million from the Victorian government, the plan is to duplicate part of the road and add in footpaths. The Deputy Mayor of Hume City Council, Ali Watson, lives in Kalkallo and says things are happening, but not fast enough.
12: We need to see shovels in the ground. We need to see things happening.
6: It's not the only outer suburban neighbourhood where the infrastructure isn't keeping up with population growth.
13: It is happening every day in every outer metropolitan growth council in every Australian state.
6: Bronwyn Clark is the chief executive of the National Growth Areas Alliance. She says outer suburbs are home for more than 6 million people in Australia, about 22% of the population. But a lack of coordination means the infrastructure isn't always there when they move in.
13: At the moment, with the housing accord and this housing crisis, we're looking only at a house. People need more than a house. Economies need more than people living in houses.
6: She welcomes a $2 billion local infrastructure fund in the federal budget, but says outer suburbs should be treated differently to the rest

0: of cities.
1: We actually need to classify outer suburban areas as growth zones. They need different treatment. They need different investment.
0: A spokesperson for the Federal Infrastructure Minister, Catherine King, pointed to the $1 billion fund for suburban roads in Victoria.
2: Margaret Paul reporting there. All Australians at the Al Roj camp in Syria, bar one woman and child, have now returned, the last group of arrivals touching down earlier this week. But the Yazidi communities of regional New South Wales say their arrival has sparked fear amongst the former refugees. After many fled Iraq to escape violence from the ISIS terrorist group the returning families were linked with. Justina Basta has the story.
3: When Yazidi woman Amira Ali heard the news an ISIS-linked cohort would be arriving in the country earlier this month, she was taken back to the moment she was abducted from her home in Iraq by ISIS forces when she was 10 years old.
4: I was held in ISIS captivity with my mom and my siblings for about 9 months.
3: She says as someone who was forced into sexual slavery, the news has been re-traumatising for her, despite now living in Armidale.
4: We are suffering. It's very hard news for all survivors.
3: And she's not the only one feeling that way. Shilan Kodeda says the return of ISIS-linked women and children has shaken her sense of safety for the first time since she moved to Wagga Wagga a decade ago, after her family fled violence from ISIS forces entering their village.
5: I'm proud to call myself as an Australian, but like passing these years, I was feeling safe. I knew like I'd be safe as well, but until these ISIS groups came, it's changed. I feel unsafe now.
3: The Yazidi community, which experienced a genocide at the hands of ISIS forces in 2014, have expressed growing fears at the arrival of the cohort. The Australian Federal Police hosted an information session in Wagga Wagga earlier this week in an attempt to alleviate these fears. But Ms. Cordeda says the community is still feeling on edge. More than 60 members of the community attended, some of whom are survivors.
5: Some people, they had to leave early because they were feeling anxious and they feel unsupported. One of the survivors also collapsed and had a seizure during the meeting and they had to take her to hospital.
3: The AFP told the ABC its community liaison teams will continue working with communities, but it's unclear whether there will be more sessions tailored for the Yazidi community. Alison Reid works for STARTS, a support service for people who have suffered torture and trauma. And she says there's been more demand from the Yazidi community in the past few weeks, as many feel the safety barrier provided by distance has now been unveiled.
6: It's a trigger for past trauma. We've seen an uptake in people wanting to access our specialised counselling services and our support groups.
3: Terrorism expert from Deakin University, Dr. Josh Roos, says the ISIS-linked citizens should be able to return to Australia. But it's important security threats are not underestimated.
7: On the one hand, these are people who have come from 10 years of imprisonment, who are coming back to Australia. These are not necessarily armed, trained fighters. You know, for the most part, the language coming from at least some of them has been about getting back to Australia and raising their children here.
3: And he says the Yazidi community will need extra care during this period.
7: Ultimately, what the government would be well advised to do would be to ensure that

0: our children here.
1: And he says the Yazidi community will need extra care during this period.
0: Ultimately, what the government would be well advised to do would be to ensure that known people from the Yazidi refugee communities are not only supported through this very difficult and challenging time for them with psychological support and so on, but potentially if there's any possibility of keeping them apart, ensure that they're not going to at least cross over into that would be ideal.
2: Deakin University terrorism expert Dr. Josh Ruse ending that report by Justina Basta. Schools in the outback often struggle with poor attendance, which is significantly lower than the national average. But in the small town of Wilcannia in far western New South Wales, schools are literally driving the extra mile to get students into the classroom. Brianna Fiore travelled to Wilcannia for this report.
3: It's about 8 a.m. and a school bus is rumbling up a dirt road in Wilcannia, leaving plumes of red dust in its wake. The outback town has a population of about 700 people and sits almost 1,000 kilometres northwest of Sydney. We're on a bus with students from the Wilcannia Central School, which has an Aboriginal enrolment of 97% from kindergarten to year 12. 13-year-old Baylin is giving us a tour of her town.
4: And then he'll come here to this place called the Mallee, which has a lot of houses.
3: Across town, St. Teresa's is also collecting pupils on the morning school run.
5: Good morning, boys.
3: Principal Jeremy Old, known as Mr. Jeremy to the children, doubles as the bus driver. He does two bus runs every morning to get students through the gate.
6: Kids might be in the shower still or getting their hair done or can't find a shoe.
3: Both schools run a breakfast program, and Myla is one of the students loving the addition of avocado to the menu.
4: And you can just grab some, like, yogurt, toast, you can add jam, Vegemite, avocado.
3: The principals say the free food initiative helps boost attendance. And they're not the only schools reporting improved results. The New South Wales government says separate data from Food Bank shows that 80% of schools in New South Wales report an increase in attendance when a breakfast program is run.
4: It's just been amazing that lots of kids come to school. I mean, maybe not just for the breakfast, but also for their education and to see their friends.
7: I love playing and I love learning and I love coming to school every day.
3: Statistics show about a third of students here don't make it to class every day, with an average attendance of under 65% at both the Wilcannia schools in semester one last year, well under the annual New South Wales state average of 88%. Data also shows the students in Wilcannia face more socio-educational disadvantages than nearly every other school in Australia. Factors including sorry business, overcrowded housing, and having to travel hours for more affordable groceries with their parents are among the reasons some kids don't make it to school. Here's Wilcannia Central School's acting principal, Samuel Damon.
8: And then we do a cooked lunch most days. On the days we don't have a cooked hot lunch, we do sandwiches. So we're doing sandwiches today, and that was the fabulous Arnie Dicey who jumped on the call there. So that takes a bit of the financial burden of raising a child off our families as well.
3: Proud Barkindji woman Casey Harris works as an Aboriginal education officer and says she loves supporting the kids.
9: If something's going wrong, they'll have a little yarn with us and we'll just tell them to keep going. And that'll stay and stay strong, smart and deadly.
3: In Wilcannia, hope lies in the classroom and on country. And the community is working together to ensure every child gets a shot at a good education.
2: Brianna Fiore reporting there. And that's all from the World Today team this week. The program's supervising producer is Alison Schau. Today's associate producer is Tanya Dendrinos. And technical production by Joram Toth and Nick Drakoulis. I'll be back at the same time on Monday. I'm Andy Park, and ABC Sydney local radio listeners, stand by now for a celebration of the life of our friend and colleague, James Valentine, live from Sydney Town Hall.

representative of the Metropolitan Local Aboriginal Land Council, and I would like to pay my respects to all elders past and present, to all First Nations, to you and the ancestors of the lands that you've travelled from or are from. We're meeting here on the lands of the Eora Nation. The Eora Nation's country is the Hawkes River in the north, the Nepean in the west, and the Georges River in the south. Gathered here today, honouring James and the ancestors' footsteps we are all walking in. Continuing the practice of the many generations before us to the many generations to come. Across this beautiful continent, there are hundreds of nations, tribes and clans. The First Nations country are the oldest living culture of the world. And on behalf of the Metropolitan Local Aboriginal Land Council, the elders and also the members, I welcome everyone to the lands of the Gadigal. I acknowledge the Gadigal people whose spirits and ancestors will always remain with this land, our Mother Earth. With respect and with honour to James, his family and his friends, could you all please pause for a moment to reflect upon James and his impact on your life.

Good afternoon, ladies and gentlemen, sisters and brothers, all genders and identities. My name is Yvonne Weldon. I am a Wiradjuri woman from Cowra here in New South Wales. From the waters of the Clare, which later became known as the Lachlan, and of the Murrumbidgee Rivers. I am

as we strive forward for us all. Again, on behalf of the Metropolitan Local Aboriginal Land Council, Ninyini, Nala, Wongan, Mari, Bajari, Gadi, Nerda, welcome to Gadigal Country. Thank you.

0: Live from Town Hall, a celebration of James Valentine.
1: I would like to announce this afternoon the establishment of the Afternoon Institute. It'll be dedicated to the examination of the slight, the social, and the silly.
2: Annabelle.
3: Hi.
2: What's your superpower?
3: I can tell how many letters are in a word.
2: Okay.
3: Like Valentine is 9 letters.
2: You're right. That's very good. That's very good.
3: It's pretty useless.
1: The decider is now in session. If you need to decide something, if you're having trouble making a decision.
4: It's every time I go to the supermarket.
1: Right.
4: It's the Tim Tam.
1: Yeah.
4: There's too many varieties of Tim Tam.
1: Yeah. Colour coding the pegs to the clothes, all the blue stuff together with blue pegs. That does sound a little bit, going a bit far, doesn't it? But I do like that. Welcome to Rant.
5: Thank you very much.
1: What have you got?
5: The sandwich making quality in the sandwich shop close to my work. Mm-hmm. Very average.
1: Maybe you can organise a sort of sandwich summit.
5: It's a simple thing to make. They should be able to get it right.
6: My husband insists on sleeping on the display pillowcase.
2: And you can't discourage him from...
6: I cannot discourage him.
2: It's a helpline. It's a group therapy. It's a moment where you share, and by sharing, well, you feel better because you've shared, because you've told us what it is that you've got to deal with. Oh, the relief. Finally, I can tell somebody. Finally, someone's listening.

We'll never get through it all if you keep that up. Now, good afternoon and welcome to the This Is What I Live With Annex here at the Sydney Town Hall and a special celebration of the life of James Valentine. It's great to see so many fit Sydneysiders able to down the tool and leave it alone and cram into the Live With Annex for a special get-together of the Even Greater Sydney Planning Committee, known across the state by the acronym EGSPEC. As I call the meeting to order, I'm sure our co-chair is not far away, but since he is not here, I can say many things in confidence, knowing that none of this spray will reach his ears. And my credentials here, while thin, are that for many years I rode shotgun in the ABC Ute on the planning patrol beat with Mr. Valentine at the wheel with his eyes peeled for problem spots, hot spots. EGSPEC roared into life when the committee realised that it had never seen anyone use the Tibby Cotter Bridge. Oddly enough, neither had anyone else, especially 702 listeners. Now, the TCB is that odd structure in Moore Park that crosses Anzac Parade, takes up a lot of space and does bugger all. It's in the wrong place and it costs many millions of dollars. Is it part of the city's defence, as some have suggested, or an elaborate wheeze to redistribute money around the city? Which is, I'm sure, a principle that many of you might subscribe to. EGSPEC immediately called for a second crossing. The state government saw the wisdom of our shout-out, throwing up a second crossing of Anzac Parade near the Sydney Boys High across to the now Moore Park light rail station. Once we tapped into these high-quality planning issues, EGSPEC was flat-out keeping up. There were so many stumpers and such variety. There was an issue of vibrancy in Pyrmont. The Berejiklian and Barilaro government had a bee in their bonnet about adding this soon-to-be flamboyant hotspot to the rail network, and they wanted it to go off. Of course, nothing says vibrancy more than a fish market, Channel 10 and 25,000 poker machines available 24/7. However, EGSPEC firmly believed that if it goes through the slot, it should stay in the spot, meaning that if the good people of Ashfield want to drop a million a week into the Queen of the Nile or the Each-Way Nudger, then their community should benefit from that input and not some linear park in Hornsby. And if

0: If pokies are so great, why aren't they out front of every school so the parents can put something through for the kids while they're waiting to pick up at home time? A theme that Expect spent many years on, really. Just a simple idea. Now, Expect's work was never finished. Two issues this week illustrate there's work always needing to be done. The government is refusing to say when the $30 billion M1 metro line will open or what the final cost will be. Its announcement, in line with classic Expeckian principles of never announce a completion date, never announce how much it'll cost, and if you have to, never announce where it'll go. The words of politician can only disappoint. And keep an eye on Snowy 2.0. This is a classic of the genre. A big hole in the ground that costs millions every time you look at it, and no end in sight to where it begins or it goes. And the Sydney to Newcastle very fast train can never be built, ladies and gentlemen, because it's a heritage listed item. Of course, it wasn't all work with the tape measure, spirit level and chainsaw. James kept us up to date with the latest in the romance of planning, especially when Daryl and Gladys were conducting their passionate affair. Now, the hookup that was all planning in those heady days when the shotgun museum, the shooting range and the recital hall were being built in Wagga and were under construction. James revealed the intimate details of the rear seat pillow talk that were part of the long trips back to Sydney after the happy couple had spent a romantic weekend in the boom holiday spot of Ivanhoe. For those of you who haven't been there, it's well worth the trip. Co-chair Valentine could do a lot with very little. I'd walk in with a bunch of articles ripped from the newspapers, and the magic in his mind and tonsils would turn it into compelling radio. He could fill 30 minutes with absolutely nothing, and on occasions did so. It's a rare skill, let me tell you. I don't know what I've been doing with my life, but it certainly hasn't been that. But often overlooked in his daily brilliance was his enormous generosity with his time and enthusiasm for many worthy causes and his great contribution to EB, or emergency broadcasting. He was there for very long shifts, guiding the city through floods, fires and pandemics with a cheerful manner that made everyone suspect they'd get through the current crisis with flying colours. These great crises were all basically planning issues. Sadly, he won't be here the next time the state is in a jam. And if I finish with this, and I can tell you this for absolutely nothing, he will be missed. Thank you.
1: Thank you to H.G. Nelson. And welcome if you're joining us on ABC Local Radio across the state. We are live at Sydney Town Hall. I'm Richard Glover, and we have this most wonderful audience in this most wonderful of halls. It's a celebration of the life of James Valentine, a friend to all of us, whether we met him in person, we're part of his family, or we shared a life with him through radio or music. Today, we are all, me included, so focused on what we have lost, but I hope we can also think about what we gained through knowing him, hearing him, being part of his beautiful, whimsical, creative world. James would want this to be a celebration, and with your help, whether you're in this room or listening on your radio, that's what we want to make it. We welcome today some of Australia's best musicians. They'll be playing for us live. And we welcome James's family, his wife Joanne Corrigan, his children Ruby and Roy, his mum, his brothers. And we welcome friends and fans from across this gloriously varied, well-lived and creative life. I should describe and explain the objects on stage here at the Sydney Town Hall, particularly to our radio listeners. There's a clothesline with coloured clothes, each piece hung up using a peg of identical colour to that particular piece of clothing. Who does that? Well, it turns out quite a few of James's listeners. We know because their partners reported their partner's weird obsession on This Is What I Live With. There's a couch, true, as well, strewn with what I believe are called throw cushions, so-called because you have to throw them off the bed or couch in order to make any use of the bed or couch. So why put them there in the first place? Well, James's listeners had quite a debate about that one. Alongside his great wit and wisdom, James always had an appreciation of the rich drama of everyday life.

0: life, the hilarity of everyday life, the washing lines and the throw cushions, the arguments over how to stack a dishwasher. Who remembers those? I remember as watching as one of his part of one of his live shows. It was on the Spiegel tent as part of the Sydney Festival a few years ago. And James and his producer, Jennifer Fleming, lugged a dishwasher. They hired a dishwasher and lugged it onto stage so that they could discuss the correct way to stack the thing. And three audience members, you know, were people standing up and making little speeches about it, and three audience members offered these heartfelt explanations of how, when it came to this task, their partners, who they loved, were totally insane and did it all wrong. And somehow, as usual, James knew just the question to ask of these three guys. "What job do you do?" he asked each in turn. And all three men were engineers. Of course they were. But he had good ears, right? People have been talking about his smart mouth, but he had really good ears. He made us all into stars, because he knew what question to ask. This love of the day-to-day reached its climax in a segment called Nothing, in which Valentine would confess that he had nothing on this particular day, no game, no topic, no question to ask. But people should ring anyway. And remarkably, they did. Some offered philosophical thoughts about the nature of nothing. Others simply confessed that they too were doing nothing that afternoon or had nothing to offer. It was extremely funny and somehow delivered an uplifting music, an uplifting message about life itself. Life is worth something in itself. That's what nothing was about. Even when nothing is happening, it is this valuable thing to treasure and to celebrate. So as you listen and watch this afternoon, see these coloured T-shirts and coloured pegs in your mind and these couches with the throw cushions, and understand their deeper meaning as expressed every day by James on the radio for a quarter of a century. And that deeper meaning is life, ordinary life, matters. It has value. And we mark its value today as we spend time valuing James's life and what he gave to all of us. Please welcome a great friend of James and his family. It's the Governor General of Australia, Sam Mostyn, AC.
1: Well, I wish you could all see yourselves. The Town Hall has never looked better or been used for a more appropriate event. For all of those listening at home, it is glorious here at the Sydney Town Hall. A wonderful welcome from Yvonne Weldon, reminding us about Gadigal land and uniting James to that story. But here we all are to celebrate one of the very best. I want to start to say thank you to Joanne, to Roy and Ruby for giving me the extraordinary honour to be part of this celebration today. And I also want to acknowledge that I'm wearing a what is actually a cake topper, but it was created by James's dear friend, Marion Frith. We all wore these on the day of James' living wake. It's a Valentine's heart on a red rosette. And I wear this often now. And Valentine's Day, the day on which the living wake was held for all of us that were there, will forevermore be James Valentine Day. So I'm thinking of James today through a heart. We were good friends. He was also the first broadcaster to interview me once I took on this extraordinary role. He interviewed me at length at Admiralty House and asked me in the lead up to my first Australia Day as Governor General, as your Governor General, what does Australia Day mean? He was the only person, I think, from the media who was paying attention and curious about what we do on Australia Day, which can often be a contested day. And he wanted to know about what a Governor General does on that day. And we spoke for a long, long time. And he actually published it as a long form interview. And I'll never forget that discussion because we covered the things that only someone like James could cover because he was listening, always listening, and wanting us to be better and wanting us to celebrate the very best of what it means to be Australians. So you can imagine how absolutely honoured I was to receive a recommendation from the Australian Honours Council shortly before James's death, making him and appointing him a member of the Order of Australia, Mr. James Valentine, AM. Now, just as all Australians should do, a group of committed friends did nominate James, and the council worked quickly, and they do often when people are gravely ill, to make sure that the recipient receives and is invested with the medal of the order. And so we raced very quickly, speaking to Joe and to Ruby and Roy. We wanted to get that medal into James's hands and pinned on his chest. We were going to do it on a Saturday morning. It would have been only days before James died, and he was going to come across just with the family, and I was going to do the investing of the medal. Joe rang me on the Saturday morning to tell me sadly that it had been a very bad night and that James was not doing well enough to leave the house. So Roy and Ruby came across, and I was able to give all of the insignia to Roy and Ruby, together with the citation for their dad's award. They raced back, and I know, and it's a very private moment, I know that in a beautiful moment with James on the couch in his pyjamas, this citation was read and the insignia pinned to his chest by Roy. And I know that even though he felt he never really deserved it, or even didn't really believe in these kinds of things for most of his life, I think he said he could give up some of those values at that moment, enjoy the moment, and reflect in front of his family, the people most close to him, about what this means. I do want to read parts of the citation. He was granted and welcomed into the order for significant service to the media as a radio presenter and television host, to music and to children's literature. Mr. James Valentine is deeply admired across the media, arts and culture sector for his creativity, intellect and professionalism. As presenter of ABC's Radio Sydney's Afternoons and through decades of service for the ABC, James has made an enormous contribution to broadcasting. He has been a trusted companion to generations of listeners, recognised for his curiosity, warmth and respect for people's stories, and for the humour and humility he brings when engaging with audiences. As a pioneering broadcaster, gifted musician and passionate advocate for the arts, his lifetime of achievement has enriched the public conversation and championed Australian creativity. On radio, screen and stage, James has reminded us that conversation and community matters, and kindness belongs at the heart of public life. What a beautiful citation to capture everything about the man we celebrate today. James's extraordinary legacy is, of course, guaranteed. He's so visible here and across the airwaves this afternoon. We're all part of it here. We've always been part of it if we've been a fan of James, because of his exquisite capacity to listen and observe so much of who we really are. So I asked him in the last year if he could help me trying to do my job better to understand the Australian public. And just as former Governors General have done, I'm in a constant conversation with Australians. As Sir Zelman Cowan said, we need to reflect the light and shade of the nation back to itself and help actually interpret where we are as a country. I didn't know who to turn to ask how I would do that, but it turned out to be James. I asked James what would he do to help me if I was looking for a way that I could do that better as an Australian Governor General, particularly at a time when we all feel somewhat that the threads of our social cohesion may be fraying. I was thinking about using Wattle Day, the first day of spring, the first day of September, which is a national day, a national declared day, Wattle Day, for our national floral emblem. And I asked him, what should I do? We went backwards and forwards. There were lots of ideas, some of them crazy, some of them beautiful, some of them I knew I just couldn't possibly do in my role. But I just want to read to you. There were some doozies. There were some great ones. I wish I could. His last email to me, I will finish on, because he wrote to me with the idea about what he thought I could do. And he said this: I fear that the most Australian thing will fall into our usual cultural traps. It'll become an argument about identity, lack of representation, and what's really Australian. Until we truly address the reality of our history, all such endeavours tend to collapse along those lines. But fear not, I have a suggestion. The Governor's General Photo Award, topic, My Favourite Australian, to be announced on National Wattle Day. This award is open to anyone. Pictures can be taken on any device. Entrants will be judged on the quality, not on the quality of the photo, but also the message. What is this picture saying and telling us about who is Australian? What's the relationship expressed? What does it say about Australia today? This feels more straightforward, and in this context, someone could enter a photo of a surf lifesaver, a politician, or their grandmother. It becomes a people's census. Each year we take a portrait of the nation. We take a picture of each other and we reveal who we are right now. And he ended that note with, "What do you reckon?" Well, in front of this audience and across the airwaves, I reckon it's a brilliant idea. I'm going to try and make that work however I can. I want to bring this project to life, and I suspect many of you here today and many listening can help me do that. And Liv James's belief that we can do this because he was listening to us. He was projecting everything about us in such a gentle, kind, loving way. He was always elevating kindness and community, and for that, we owe him everything. I want to thank James for making us all so much better, his beautiful family for always being included in everything James did, and say we've lost a truly great Australian, a wonderful human being, but he's left us with a project. Thank you, everybody.
2: Thank you, Sam Mostyn. What a top idea. Who's in favour of Wattle Day in the photos? Yes. David Hobson is well known as one of Australia's finest opera singers. More importantly, he grew up with James Valentine and they were lifelong friends. Please welcome David Hobson.
3: Thank you, Richard, and thanks for the opportunity for me to talk on James. Yes, I'm a lifelong friend of James. He and I grew up together in the regional city of Ballarat, Victoria, which was founded on gold and good manners. It's a lovely, cultured city, which James had a healthy disrespect for, but in many ways it defined him. Well, he saw life through a different prism to most, didn't he? So James was the third child of Peter and Nina Valentine. Peter, his father, a lovely man, had a car dealership, Peter Valentine Motors. And it specialised in exotic Peugeots and Renaults and the like, which was pretty cool back in the 60s and 70s in Ballarat. And James never lost his love of those older European cars. His mother, Nina, was and still is a force of nature at 99 years of age and here today. Now, Nina was a part-time radio broadcaster in Ballarat. Hello, apple from tree fallen not very far. An elocution teacher, a literary critic, and also she was the editor of our school magazine called The Boomalacker. And when you turn to the back of the magazine, that's where you'd get the news of all the old grammarians. And it's interesting because you would always hear about James and what he was doing. I think he was in pretty much in every issue, you know. James Valentine does amazing solo at the Corner Hotel in Richmond. James Valentine interviews ornithologists on local ABC radio. No, she was very proud of him, as we all were. He was a great achiever. Now, initially, Nina was expecting Anne Elizabeth, but out came the biblical James Matthew. A good many years younger than brothers Mark and Andrew, who are also here today, and they were both adept sportsmen and educators. So James was always a bit different, had a fantastic imagination, which included a childhood imaginary friend called Dowie. Now, Dowie had to have an extra place set at the table for him or her, I'm not sure of the gender, and also in the car. But, you know, it was like James was born a fully formed adult. He was always smarter, he was always wiser, he was like a young Yoda, you know, with that strange kind of physical gait he had and that measured vocal delivery with the occasional you know, because that was just him racing through his virtual filing cabinet of knowledge and fun and insight. At primary school, James was actually a lot bigger than everyone else, which gave him a real sporting edge. He was like the archetypal bustling ruckman, everyone feared him. But when he got to senior school, everyone else caught up. So his sporting career came crashing down. So he thought to himself, no, this isn't for me. I'm going to do orienteering. Orienteering, interesting choice. But unsurprisingly, the unflappable James was a champion at it. He always knew where he was from, where he was, and where he was going. And he maintained his love of nature and bushwalking his entire life. You know, he always had that trademark inner self-confidence and intelligence and that nonchalant yet keenly observant sense, that observant sense of humour, which allowed him to converse with everyone and anyone. People just loved him. Kids loved him. Teachers loved him.

0: And particularly parents and grown-ups loved him. I mean, when he was younger, it was always, oh, have you seen James lately? I wonder what James is up to. Oh, he's so funny, so charming, so lovely, so polite. It was like he was wittingly garnering his ABC audience from a young age. Whilst, you know, at the same time gathering and cataloguing material for segments and books like The Form Guide and Spotful, as we heard before. But ever the show-off and performer, before he became a professional one, he had lots of performances at school, but there was one early work that included the role of the hooker-smoking Cheshire Cat in Alice in Wonderland. Yeah, pretty damn jazzy, that was James. And speaking of which, and jazz and his love of it, while the rest of the family weren't particularly musical, the ABC was a constant presence in the Valentine household, where programs like Jim McLeod's Jazz Track were influential, and James and I shared a love of all types of music, and I can recall being at his house and hearing Jethro Tull's Thick as a Brick for the first time, Duke Ellington's Take the A-Train. Actually, I think I've still got his copy of Jesus Christ Superstar. Anyway, he mastered the flute at school, but it wasn't till he found the saxophone and heard the likes of Charlie Parker, John Coltrane, the Brecker Brothers, when he really found his musical tribe. But as we all know, his reach extended much further than music and that tribe, as he became a voice for our wider community, and that kind, hilarious, engaging, insightful and generous voice we heard on the airwaves. But, you know, for me, he was more, and he was even more than a loyal friend and an incredible friend, because he represented all the qualities of a human being that I admire. Our now adult children are the same age as Ruby and Roy, and it may not be fashionable to have godparents, but I like tradition and ritual, as did James, and when it came to choosing a role model for our son Sam, my wife Amber and I looked no further than James. He was a mentor to aspire to emulate. So with love and gratitude to Joe, Ruby and Roy, I celebrate and honour my very dear and lifelong friend James. How lucky am I, and how lucky we all are to have had him in our lives. Thank you. But when asked to describe himself, father was one of James' key descriptors. James adored his family, and he structured his life to spend as much time as possible with them. So without further ado, please welcome James Valentine's daughter, the incredibly talented, lovely Miss Ruby Rose Valentine.
1: One of the most common things I get told about my dad is how little he wanted children. From what I've heard, for a long time, the idea of being a father was truly his worst nightmare. And then I came along, and he very quickly changed his mind about all of that. He did the biggest 180 possible and dedicated the next 28 years of his life to being the best dad anyone could ever imagine. He once described to me the first time he held me as a baby in the hospital. I opened one eye to glare at him, looking him up and down as if to say, "This is on you now. I'm trusting you here." For him, this was absolutely terrifying, but I think even in my earliest moments, I could tell I was in very, very safe hands. He was such a natural at being a dad that it is truly implausible to think there was a time where he didn't think he could do it. There are a million moments and reasons I could point to from my life to illustrate exactly what made him such a great dad. But if I think about it, a lot of what it comes back to is the fact that he was just always there. He was standing in the kitchen with me, wearing plastic Winnie the Pooh aprons as we baked a box of Piglet cupcakes. He was watching Sleeping Beauty with me, going along with it when the movie ended and I simply pushed the VHS tape back in and rewound it to the start to start again. And then going along with it even more when I made him reenact the entire film with me from start to finish. He was lying in bed with me every night, introducing me to countless magical worlds as we read our way through The Magic Faraway Tree, Lemony Snicket, and of course, Harry Potter. He was in the kitchen every night cooking dinner, endlessly patient as he prepared delicious feasts, only for me to announce something like, "I've

decided I don't eat red meat anymore, so he'd have to redo the entire menu. He was there in every moment I needed advice, a shoulder to cry on, someone to play a game of cards or watch TV with, or just to make me laugh. He was there when I was 13, going to my first real concert. Five screaming teenage girls piled into his car, and he drove us out to Justin Bieber's first Australian tour. Silently enduring our tone-deaf singing the entire way out to Homebush in peak hour traffic, thinking he could get a few hours to himself to read or work quietly, he took himself to the pub out there for a drink, only to discover that every other parent had had a similar idea. Unfortunately for Dad, it turned out to be an equally exciting night for the parents, who had all demanded every screen in the pub be turned on to a simultaneous double feature of the other two major events of the evening, the Rabbitohs versus Sharks game and Kate and Will's royal wedding. Anyone who's ever met or had a conversation with Dad could probably agree that these three events is the worst possible combination he could ever imagine. But he picked us up after the show with a smile on his face, never complaining as we sobbed our way back through the post-concert traffic all the way home. At least, never complaining to my face. He embraced our interests, big or small, as if they were the most important thing in the world. He was overjoyed to be a part of our worlds and took everything we said seriously. If there was something we enjoyed that he knew nothing about, he took the time to learn, simply because he knew it was important to us. By the time I had grown up, he was happy to say that we had a relationship that went outside of simply father and daughter, because he felt we'd truly gotten to know each other as people. His relationships with Roy and I were different, because we are different people, but there was never competition or snobbery or a sense that one interest was more valuable than another. His encouragement of our individual personalities allowed our characters to flourish and shaped us into who we are today. In one of our last conversations, he told me that he didn't want to say he was proud of me. He stressed that he was very happy with who I'd turned out to be, and that of course he loved me, but to say he was proud felt like he was taking credit for that, that he had some part to play in my achievements. I told him I understood where he was coming from, but what he wasn't taking into account is that so much of who I am comes from what he gave to me over the years. I am only able to be the person I am today because he led the way, showing me how to live with compassion, empathy for others, and kindness at the forefront, to focus on my passions and never give up, how to host a good dinner party, how to find the whimsy in everything and the beauty in the everyday. Anything I do from this point onward is because he taught me strength and endurance, and that a life focused on joy is the best way forward. I'll miss him every day.

0: You can't see the lovely hug Roy is giving Ruby at the moment, but it's beautiful. You know, whatever he said about not wanting to say he was proud of you, I know he was so proud of you, because I had the weirdest assignment of my life when the Herald said, you'll have to write his obituary. And I said, of course I will. And so I rang James and said, I'm going to have to do this. You know I'm going to have to do this. And so we talked about that, and he helped me with a few details. And then at the end of the process, I said, is there anything you want me to make sure I say? And he said, only one thing, how very proud I am of Joanne and Roy and Ruby.
1: They were proud.
0: James's life had many elements. If the band wants to come up now, because I want to go through some of them leading up to the band. His success on television with The Afternoon Show and Exhumed, the books including the Jumpman trilogy, which was published internationally, the radio we've talked about, but also the music. It's this passion that stayed with him from school onwards. And many of us enjoyed his stage shows in recent years, which combined top-level reimaginings of jazz classics and other songs with James's funny and sharp storytelling in between. So please welcome members of James's band. On organ, Darren Heinrich. On guitar, Sam Rawlings. On drums, Nick Cecilia. And on saxophone, James's older saxophone pal, Paul Williamson, who James met during his first gigs in the old Joe Camilleri days. So here they are, ladies and gentlemen, the Upbeat Review.

0: Great upbeat review.
1: I mean, thank you to all of them, but I think particularly to Paul Williamson, who played the sax for James, and that must have been a tough role today. Music was a passion for James, of course, but so was the ABC, and in particular, the ABC audience. And with that in mind, please welcome the ABC's Managing Director, Hugh Marks.
2: Well, it's so lovely to be in a room full of love today. Isn't it wonderful? I wish I was in more rooms of love all the time. But it's a great honour to speak here today. Ruby, what a wonderful tribute to your dad. But I do want to know... I do want to know as a family, and sorry, I'm looking at the clothes.

Clothes line here with the matching clothes and pegs. How you allowed this to happen? Frankly, that would not last in my house, but it's a tribute to James and his personality. So on behalf of the ABC, I really want to welcome, obviously, everyone here today. I want to thank James's family, Joe, Ruby and Roy, for sharing James with us and his audience for so many years. Unfortunately, I didn't get a chance to know James personally. I was too late to the ABC and only really sort of conversed through James' illness. But as someone who spent a lifetime in an industry many of us here today care deeply about, I can say without hesitation that James was a master of the art that was his chosen craft. An exemplar of the work he chose to pursue built around genuine relationship he shared with his audience, a relationship he built slowly, of the kind that can't be manufactured, a relationship of trust that James earned, day by day, broadcast by broadcast, segment by segment. Spare a thought for the ABC radio managers seeing Sydney Afternoon's run sheets, which included segment titles such as Rant and Nothing. Segments provided opportunities for the audience to engage, not necessarily on news or current affairs topics, but just on personal experiences, their lives, their feelings, that intimacy that is so important to radio. And these segments worked because it was James. He understood that in those quieter moments you get closer to people. He knew everyone had a story to tell and that those stories mattered, dare I say, in the context of James' craft, more than the big news story of the day, something always for us to remember as the ABC. And sometimes, in radio in particular, nothing really resonates with the audience even more than something, something worth sharing, a connection between listener and listeners all over the city, something they can share about their lives that's about them. Of course, many of us remember the big moments, but James reminded us all of the small moments and how much they mattered. Now, I like to think of the ABC as a national institution, and as a national institution, it's really nothing but the sum of its people. Of course, all the people who've worked at the ABC now, but just as importantly, all of the people who have shaped and influenced the ABC over the years. We all benefit from that legacy of work, of the performers, journalists, executives, and of course, presenters like James, who honed and perfected their craft for the ABC and its audiences. It's a legacy that resides in a national institution that I always will argue passionately is so important to our nation. It's a legacy we all hope to add to in our ABC journey and to honour people like James who have contributed to it. So whether it's the bricks of the ABC or the pixels or whatever it is, in all of that legacy, we will always see James. In this room today, you can feel the impact of his work and you can feel the impact of his life. It was a huge contribution to the legacy that is the ABC and which from this city and its people will always benefit. The ABC is and will always remain influenced by James. Thank you, James, for your service to the ABC, to Sydney and to broadcasting. You were brave. You were creative, you did great work, and you made a difference. I'd like to end by again thanking Joe, Ruby and James for sharing James with us and with his audience, for enabling him to achieve the things he did. You too are a big part of his legacy. It's in the family of the ABC. So with that said, it's now my privilege to welcome to the stage another key brick in the ABC, Margaret Throsby, whose own remarkable legacy has spanned more than five decades. Please welcome Margaret.

Thank you very much. Thank you very much for that applause. James asked me to speak at this memorial, and I was honoured that he asked me, and like everyone else, I'm devastated by his loss. James and I were good friends already when he invited me to join him on his afternoon show on 702 on a semi-regular basis. These sessions were all seats of the pants affairs, and for me,

0: Accustomed as I was to preparing everything carefully, it was liberating to just follow where he led. It took a couple of times for me to sort of get into the groove of it. But you could see his mind working, you could see the gleam in his eye, the readiness to make laughter out of often serious topics, his innate ability to turn on a dime, going down rabbit holes of conversation that you just didn't expect. Suddenly you'd find yourself in a discussion about something not planned at all. As I say, it was seat of the pants. It's difficult to know how to add to what's been said in the weeks since he died. The overwhelming tidal wave of love and sadness that keeps rolling into the ABC is no real surprise to those of us fortunate enough to have been in James's orbit, his family, of course, but also his friends, his colleagues, his collaborators. And I don't think it's a surprise at all to that vast family who never actually met him but knew him, his listeners, a great number of whom are here today and listening to the broadcast. I've been asked to share just a handful of the texts, the thousands of texts that have come in since James died. In one of them, Anne from Hornsby wrote, "James was one of the first public figures to openly acknowledge what we now call a parasocial relationship, long before the term existed. You think you know me," he said. "Well, you do." Which is contrary to everything I always thought. You think you know me, but you don't. In Radioland, the afternoon slot has traditionally been thought of as real dead air time on radio, outshone by the morning show and drive. It was a kind of wasteland on 702, which was then called 2BL, until John Doyle took over and made it into must-listen radio. And John is here today. Hi, John. James came after John, and the rest is history. He always thought of me as a mentor, but the way I think of it, we mentored each other. We had long, and to anyone else, boring conversations about what it means to be a broadcaster and work on air. It was a topic that we never tired of, and it was plain to me that he had a unique gift, which I think you all understand. He made people laugh, he was curious, he was serious, he was funny, inclusive, empathic, inquiring, generous, creative, and playful. But what was exceptional about him, and you'll hear it referred to and you'll think about it too, was his skill at what I regard as the fundamental, the absolute fundamental of good radio broadcasting. And that is something that I can't really define, but it's to do with the way he connected to people, what Sam Mostyn said about his ability to listen, which seems to be a skill that has to be either given or learned. But the result was he connected to listeners. He connected to them, and the result was that he loved and he was loved by his listeners. A text came from Christine from Eastwood, who put it this way in a text. "There was a kindness about him, never judgmental, always curious. He laughed with us, not at us. He was a gentle presence in our lives." Davo texted in, "I'm a council sweeper truck driver. I had to go home for the day after I heard about James." And Chez of Enmore's message reads, "Picture the Petersham Bolo, Mother's Day 2014. My kids were overseas and I was on my own. It was the launch of one of James's albums. He noticed that I was on my own and asked me to be his barrel girl to draw the Mother's Day raffle." Sam wrote, "James got me through many years of afternoon Sydney bus driving." Here's another. "I'll never forget James's kindness in using his creativity for fundraising for good causes." A listener called Portia texted, "Listening to James always made me feel happy. He seemed like one of those rare souls who is genuinely confident and happy in their own skin." Bud wrote, "You could always tell who listens to 702 when James was on. If you were sitting at a red light intersection, all the drivers around would be bursting out laughing at the same time." So many texts, literally thousands. And I'll leave you particularly with this one, which I loved. Favourite James moment. Offering NASA solutions to their space shuttle tile problem, the solution being leftover Weet-Bix and milk. Goodbye, dear James. The world is poorer without you.
1: Thank you, Margaret.
2: James was a very loyal person, and he inspired great lifelong loyalty in others. Many of the people he worked with were with him for years. He teased me every day on air for, I think, 23 years. I may never recover. Among others, his spectacular producer and co-conspirator, Jennifer Fleming, who worked with him for decades. And a bunch of musicians, some of whom he met when still at university, playing in pub tribute bands with strange names like the Diana Ross tribute band, Diana Boss and the Extremes. One of those people, one of those long-term musical friends, is our next guest. Please welcome the great Kate Sobrano.

0: picture, of course, is on the big screen here at Sydney Town Hall. If you've just joined us on ABC Local Radio, we're at Sydney Town Hall, friends and colleagues and family of James Valentine celebrating this great creative life. Much of the brilliance of James's radio program, as you know, involved the audience. He had us all trained. It was jazz improv meets talk radio. He was the conductor, and Sydney was his orchestra. And it was an orchestra which involved thousands of people with whose help James lifted the spirits of a city every day for more than 25 years. I can't think of anybody else who's done that. And to represent those fabulous creative listeners, please welcome one of them, Jacqueline Brewer.
1: Hello, everybody. You'll have to forgive my breathiness. I am sharing my lung reserve with somebody else today. I'm Jacqueline, Jacqueline from Randwick, Jacqueline from Bondi, and more recently from Kingsford. And my status as an ABC radio enthusiast, some might say ABC tragic, possibly even a radio pest, has brought me here today. Long-time listener, long-time caller. A big, big fan of James. I lost count of the amount of times that friends and family sent me a text to say, I heard you on the radio again with James. I can't actually remember when I started listening to him, but I've calculated it's been at least 15 years or more. His passing, and before that, his absence from the radio has had me thinking about letters, the joy of letters, the anticipation of them, the communion in hearing from somebody who's not physically there, but somehow they're all the same. And the holes in the day when they aren't there. The collective letterbox is empty. Radio with James was like that for me. A familiar voice, a treasured ritual, arriving each day saying, hello, let me get into something small and I'll get into it with you. We never actually met in person. That never mattered to me. James said on his Australian story that he knew that us listeners were all his friends, that he told us everything that happened to him. And it struck me, I told him everything that happened to me too. We spoke so many times on the telephone, and he spoke with such warmth and enthusiasm for people, for stories, the small ridiculous parts of everyday life, and he became part of the fabric of mine. I loved seeing his Upbeat Review performance last year in person, witnessing the musician in the flesh, and it's been amazing hearing them here today. I actually blame James Valentine for making me a radio pest. He brought out and celebrated my observational rants. Rants about people using parents' rooms in shopping centres to heat up their meal with no children in tow when it smells a little bit like nappies in there. Why would you do it? Retractable dog leads. Retract your dog back across the path, away from my feet. Swinging out into the right lane unnecessarily before performing a left-hand turn. Don't do that. Those are only the ones that I can remember. He even turned my husband Jackson into a radio pest, where we both appeared on This Is What I Live With, about the over-tightness of jars in the fridge. When James was hosting breakfast and he used to ask for reviews of the weekend on a Monday morning, I called him to tell him about the birth of our first daughter, Adelaide, and the inside of the new unfinished hospital wing, complete with its cabinetry, as it was the only place that we were allowed to shuffle to. He was delighted that there might be a new young 2BL listener interested in New South Wales infrastructure, having the best start in life, and was tickled to hear about her arrival and that she was listening too. And now comes the hard bit. I'm very sad I won't get to ring him about our new baby arriving in a few weeks. James has accompanied me through so many stages of life, starting my first real job, feeling isolated, he was company on the way home. Living alone during COVID, eating things I shouldn't have and calling him in to confess.

Even his that beautifully self-deprecating that was just him giving us all a second to catch up to the joke. James always made room for humour, for the small things and the big things. He understood that the little absurdities of daily life are how we survive the big ones. He brought me so much joy personally, and I'm so grateful for him. Thank you, James, for your playfulness, your intellect, your humour, and your mastery of human connection. I'm much richer because of it. Thank you. The next speaker today is the Reverend Graham Long, former pastor of the Wayside Chapel, a place that offers support for people experiencing homelessness and social isolation. Graham spoke on James's show for many years, reading his always moving Letters to the Inner Circle that shared stories about the people Graham met and insights about life. I listened regularly to that too. Please welcome Graham Long.

If James could see all this, I'm not entirely convinced he can't. Years ago, James asked me to read my weekly note that I called the letter to the inner circle of the Wayside Chapel. But I didn't have a radio voice. I have bronchiectasis. I was inclined to cough without notice. And when I laughed, I rattled like a portable cement mixer. People phoned in concerned for my health. So I suggested James read my note. He insisted, however, that it was to be my voice. He wanted each of his shows to have light and dark, light and shade. He wanted the mood to have movement, loud, soft, serious, sad, and hilarious. So with his reassurance, I gave it a go, and I was hopeless. I did cough and I did crackle, and James acknowledged that our start was less than glorious. But he just knew that there would be a place in the heart of Sydney people for these stories. So for the last time on the last James Valentine show, I start with Dear Inner Circle. On a precious day recently that I spent with James and Joanne, James talked of his imminent death, his cancer having spread from his omentum. Of course, I had no idea what an omentum was. I said it sounded like something that would conclude a religious service. To which James replied, "Ladies and gentlemen, please stand for the omentum." A couple of times, James said to me, "I don't really buy any of this God stuff." And a couple of times I said to him, "You do a good impression of someone who reaches for the very highest and the very best for the sake of the maximum number." I said, "The biggest difference I see between you and me is that I can't play the saxophone." I'm helping my doctor, my local GP, puts the stethoscope on and she says, "Oh God, oh God, oh God." So over the years, it became fun to have a small slice of James's life and work. And the closer we got, the more I was stunned to see how much he gave his own time, and I mean gifted his own time, to pretty much any group that wanted to make the world a better place. Creating community was enough for James. It was fun. He loved the Wayside Chapel. At the drop of a hat, he'd do anything for us.

0: and he dreamed up schemes for me and for Wayside that were way beyond my courage. Our mission was to create community with no us and them. No wonder he loved it. It is a place where the most honoured and the least honoured, the poorest and the wealthiest, can meet and mingle. Governors, prime ministers, politicians, business people, media people, and street people can meet together and converse. You should judge a city by the way it treats its poorest citizen, the late Governor of New South Wales, Marie Bashir, said. And she said, and for that reason, the Wayside Chapel is the jewel in Sydney's crown. The next governor of New South Wales also just did volunteer shifts at Wayside. He took people for showers and gave them a clean pair of undies. And street people only knew the governor of New South Wales as Dave. Think about that for a while. The rawness of Wayside can lay bare our most cherished illusions and the best in us. Wayside never claimed to fix anything, except by accident. People were people to be met, not problems to be solved. When people find there is someone truly with them, they generally move towards health. And that's how it works. James loved that I described my own role as a tower of weakness. We give our illusions glorious names: spirituality, religion, career, purpose, meaning, ambition, and other such pretensions. But true greatness of spirit, true love, is revealed in those who simply delight in others. You, James, were always having fun and always including others in the fun. And when it was time to die, you even used that event for the good of us all. It's what you did. Somehow you knew how to do it. And I am inspired and confronted and humbled. There is nothing higher or more wonderful that can be said of a person but that they were good. And you, James, were truly a good man. God, or if you prefer, to whom it may concern, bless you and hold you and help you on your journey.
1: Thank you, Graham Long. On the day James's death was announced to the public, 702 ABC Sydney's Hamish McDonald played the perfect song for the moment. It was Paul Kelly's Meet Me in the Middle of the Air. It was a perfect choice, partly because it's such a beautiful song, partly because James's friendship with Paul Kelly spanned decades. James's wife, Joanne Corrigan, heard the song played that morning, contacted Paul, asking if he would perform it for you today. Paul said, in a heartbeat. Please welcome Paul Kelly.

Nobody told me they had to follow Kate Sobrano singing Amazing Grace. So many of us loved you, James. I'm glad and sad and honoured to be here. And as Richard said, this next song, it's another prayer. It's another prayer based on Psalm 23. I am your true shepherd, I will lead you there. Beside

0: It's always the music that completely undoes you, isn't it? Anyway, that was so beautiful. I remember James once confided to me that you must make sure your friendship circle includes one solicitor, one doctor, and a fabulous chef. He certainly had that final one in the bag. Please welcome James's dear friend and his attentive home delivery cook during his illness. It's the superstar chef, Matt Moran.
1: Thanks, Richard. Before I start to get serious, I'm just going to tell you a little story. I got a phone call last night from my son who flew up from Melbourne for this, and he's sitting in the crowd. And he said, "Who's speaking?" And I told him he was speaking. He said, "Oh, that's great. You'll do fine." And he said, "Who's playing?" And I said, "Well, there's Kate and there's Jimmy and there's Paul Kelly." He goes, "That's fantastic. I've always wanted to see Paul Kelly live." You can thank James, buddy. You can thank James. I became friends with James over 30 years ago. James was a fun person to be around. He was someone that you just wanted to hang out with. He loved a good party, and we shared some pretty amazing New Year's Eves together. The one that really stood out was the millennium, the year 2000. James was broadcasting for the ABC, and we were allocated this secluded little spot right on the side of the Opera House, just to ourselves. We took full advantage of it. We started with dinner and drinks at Aria, probably a few too many, then made our way through the million people to our little secluded spot, just the four of us, Joe, James, Sarah and myself. And all the while, James is doing a live broadcast. And I can tell you, he didn't let it get in the way of a good time. But thanks to the ABC, it was a magic spot and it was a magic night. Our friendship grew stronger over the years. Joe and James moved from Redfern to Bronte to Woollahra. Pretty much a classic Sydney real estate trajectory. James would always offer me advice. Not long after we opened Aria, more than 25 years ago now, he told me that I needed to raise my media profile, and he knew the best way to do that was through radio. So he gave me my first radio gig. I'm sure listeners can probably remember it. It was called Relish. Bizarrely, it was all about food. Every second Tuesday for years and years, with Catherine Saxelby and Maeve O'Mara.

and there was weeks that the girls would miss. And then eventually James decided to cancel the show. And I remember getting the call. And James said, "There's no more relish, Matt." And I said, "What do you mean there's no more relish? Are you firing me?" And he said, "Well, if you look at it like that, yes." And I said, "Well, I'm going to go you for unfair dismissal." James's response, "You're an idiot. You can't. You were never paid." Now, James is a very, very good cook. He used to do these amazing lamb shanks. I cooked for James a lot over the years, but never more so in the last 6 months. For those who don't know, James's favourite food was a duck consommé, which just happened to be a signature dish, or an old signature dish at Aria. When he became unwell, we started making it for him regularly. The first time I sent it to him, I got this message, James's words. "The duck consommé had a flavour profile that is deep like thyme. It's audible. It has a long finish like a great red. Unfucking believable. I'm giving up chemo and going the duck consommé." That was James. Even through everything, he was thoughtful, funny and sharp. When I told him the dish had been off the menu for many, many years and we were making it for him from scratch, he sent me this next message saying, "Matt, I'm not that special." We all know how wrong he was about that. The truth is, I would have cooked anything for that bloke. When James was diagnosed, I was actually in hospital myself for a very long stretch. James would come and sit with me, just talk and listen, and we all know how James could listen. Not even a year ago, I was at a dinner, and Joe made a comment that James wouldn't be here next year. And I thought to myself, that's impossible. Later that night, James and I sat in the corner, one-on-one. I was scoffing at the comment and telling him how well he looked. He looked at me in the eye and he said to me, "Matt, it's terminal cancer. I'm going to die." None of us were ready to face it. He did, and somehow he made us too. Some of my favourite memories of James are him playing saxophone to a room full of friends. They were the best. I remember

Those nights were full of music, laughter, and great conversation. The sort of nights that you'll never, ever forget. I was only trying to get James to Rocklea earlier this year at Easter time, but it wasn't to be. Jimmy, I'm going to miss those braised lamb shanks. I'm going to miss those conversations, but most of all, I'm going to miss you, buddy. In the last year, James had to say goodbye to many things he loved: radio, saxophone, swimming, bushwalking, tennis, cooking food for friends. The thing he found the hardest to leave was his family, Joe, Ruby and Roy. They were what mattered the most to him. One of James's greatest joys was watching Roy's band, or joining Roy's bands during the regular gigs, live gigs. He was so thrilled that his son actually wanted him to play in his band. So please welcome Roy Valentine. Thank you.

How do you want to live? How do you want to live? My dad figured out how to ask us this question, rather than what do you want to be? The first question suggests a way of living that could be fast or slow, rich or poor, city or country. It also implies doing it now. The second question ignores all that stuff that matters and focuses on some endpoint. Happiness will be yours when you reach it, but you never do. The person who aspires is not the person who attains. How do you want to live? My dad lived exactly how he wanted to live. His days consisted of conversations, friends, family, music, laughter, cooking, bushwalking, swimming. A life prioritizing joy. A life insisting on silliness while finding the depth in the mundane. A life prioritizing what nurtured his soul. My dad lived exactly how he wanted to live. My dad found a job that was 2.5 hours every day.

We've been looking back with rose-tinted retrospection, giving him the benefit of the doubt, like he had any idea what he was doing. That man openly admitted he was stumbling through mismatch opportunities until at the ripe old age of 37, he found radio. He had no idea what he was doing at any point. Yet what he made clear to us is you don't need to know what you're doing at every step of the way. You just need to keep searching. Sometimes you have to play a long time to be able to play like yourself. Dad lived a life figuring out how to play like himself. Music is a conversation between the internal and the ephemeral, and Dad has been having this conversation his entire life. Sometimes he shared it with you, sometimes it was just for him, but he was always interested in letting people in to influence his thinking. That's why he hosted dinner parties, or played jazz, or loved radio. A jazz player requires a unique, personal voice and collaboration.

dirty shame, yet confront that fact with perseverance, with humour, and above all, with elegance. It's not just about wallowing and being downtrodden and being a victim. In fact, it's the opposite of that. Dad had cancer for 2.5 years. We did not hear that man complain once. He accepted the diagnosis, he accepted the risks, he accepted the decline. At times, 1 month could feel like a year, and 6 months could feel like 6 minutes. A bad diagnosis could shift your thinking completely from 24 hours before into a totally new reality, and this would constantly happen. Time became this precious necessity that kept running through our hands. Anytime you could pick him up from chemo or go to the apartment for dinner or take him out for lunch, we knew how precious those moments were. Fish and chips and a debrief on Citizen Kane was like hitting the jackpot. He would always mention, if I can find the humour in anything, I've got to be able to find the humour in this. This is my biggest test. I don't know why he thought he needed to take that challenge on, but he did. Dad was able to deflate serious topics with humour, but never put them down. It wasn't that he wouldn't take things seriously, quite the opposite. He had a spirit about things that could relieve your worry, and every day he somehow relieved ours. In the last few months, Dad got quiet. Years of broadcasting outward, he finally took some time to broadcast inward. He would often be lost in contemplative thought on the couch, figuring out how to get through this period. He was figuring out how to have a good death. How do you want to die? Have you talked about it with the family, your friends? Are you angry at the circumstances or accepting of them? Are you able to admit you're terrified? It's not something we consider that often, but of course

And all of them from an oncologist. We knew what was coming, but that didn't make it easier. It does mean, though, we talked a lot. Often the only way we can talk about grief is with heaviness, but I have found my grief looks a lot like him. Warm, joyous, comforting, humorful. I'm finding him whenever the sun pops out or living in my piano. It can take the shape of Ray Charles's voice or David Byrne's dance moves, or simply the rebellion of laughing at the wrong time. To feel joy, it's not wrong in these time periods, it's the point. Why else are we here? What else did this man do with his entire life but ensure we all have a good giggle into the abyss? Ruby and I moved into Mum and Dad's apartment around the 17th of April, and we had this final week of looking after him. He didn't want his sickness to get in the way of our lives, and we kept telling him, "You are our life." That final week was binding. As a family unit, we've never been closer, quite literally. We all slept in the same room on the final night. We hadn't slept in the same room, it felt, since Christmas in Ballarat when I was 7. I was reminded of the magic that I felt that Santa could find us in Ballarat. How did that happen? When considering voluntary assisted dying, your brain can't really comprehend the experience. Even now.

We often don't know how to talk about death. We shy away, we make sure we don't see it. It's taken away from us behind closed doors with some doctor. I'm not saying it shouldn't be, but staring at a dead body is an incredibly human experience. It reminds you of a lot of things. It's an amazing thing that we are warm bodies that can throw on a smile, and we should do that more often. I don't think Dad has solved the conversational problem around death, but it does feel like culturally something shifted when he died. How openly people grieved, how much we talked about voluntary assisted, and if the conversation

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11: Afternoon. Lovely to be with you. After such a touching service for James Valentine, a celebration indeed. If you've been listening in, you're more than welcome to share your memories and reflections here on 1233 Drive. You can text me on 0487 99 1233. Gosh, for me, James gave more moments than I could count of snort laughter, you know, while I'm sitting here at my desk in the office working away, the radio coming through the speakers. So often you'd hear something that gave you pause and then a chuckle, something absurd and funny, an observation that I would never be witty enough to make myself. Or just his tone when a caller would be on the line. You know, it would so often be, Alison, Peter. Wouldn't it? Great memories of James on the radio this afternoon. You are welcome to share your reflections if you'd like, as you've been listening to that celebration. 0487 99 1233. I'm here earlier than usual, of course, not usually on your radio till 3, but we get this bonus hour today. Forgive me if I muck up the time at some stage. It's got the day after daylight savings kind of feel about it for me. But I'll be with you through till 5. Charlie Pickering takes over then with TGIF. How's the weather where you are? Plenty of rain's come down. Be careful if you're on the roads and coming across some of our low-lying areas, our causeways and so on. There are a few low-lying areas that have been affected by water on the road. As for what you need to know about the weather this afternoon, we have a minor flood warning for the Buller Dealer, the Mile River, I should say, at Buller Dealer. So the Bureau is letting you know that minor flooding might develop along the Mile River at Buller Dealer this afternoon. It's currently below the minor flood level but is rising. So we're keeping an eye on that for you this afternoon. There's also a flood watch in place for possible minor flooding along the Manning, Gloucester, Patterson and Williams Rivers. I'll keep

an eye on that. In a moment, a Friday treat, some live music. There is something about the sound of combined voices with no accompaniment. Shortly, you're going to hear from the Novatones, a men's a cappella group with just the thing for a wet Friday afternoon. And a bit later on, we'll consider the place for classic literature in 2026 when you reach for a new book. Are the classics something you're interested in? I wonder if you might change your mind after our conversation this afternoon. Stay with me for that. No major problems on the roads. If you see anything, feel free to let me know about it. Just take care in those areas where there might be some water across the road. Never drive through floodwater. Find an alternative way around. Here's Natalie Merchant, Carnival.

That's Natalie Merchant with Carnival on 12:33. Bronze, thank you for your text from Belmont, who was listening in to the celebration of James Valentine's life and says it was such a wonderful farewell, his son's speech. Oh, wow. Yeah. Wasn't it amazing? Roy is his son's name. The strength needed. Incredible, says Bronze. Wow. Personally, I always enjoyed the quiz that was on in the evenings. It was so beautiful. Thank you, Bronze. Yeah, Roy gave us a lot of laughs. What

0: What a bloke. Hey, thank you very much. 0487 99 1233 if you want to get in touch this afternoon. But it's time for a little treat, I reckon, for a bit of a wet and woolly Friday afternoon. I have a whole host of singers in the studio with me, 16 members of the Novatones Harmony Chorus, a barbershop style a cappella choir based right here in Newcastle. Thanks for coming in, everyone. Lovely to have you here. Before we're treated to a live performance, I've dragged a couple of members of the Novatones over for a chat. Brian Bleakley is the group's president. Don Burgoyne's pulled up to a microphone as well. Don's the chair of the Australian Barbershop Festival Committee and part of the Novatones. Hello, you two.
1: Hi. Hi, Jenny.
0: Thank you for being here and leading this whole group that we're about to hear perform. Brian, for those who don't know, tell me about the Novatones.
1: Well, we're a bunch of men who love to sing. We've been together about 16 years. Mm-hmm. We've got about 34 in the group.
0: Wow.
1: The last couple of years we've introduced some instruments to our group and quite a few of the guys play something now.
0: Yeah,
1: and we go out to these small country towns to their little community halls and, you know, support the upkeep of the hall or maybe the fire brigade or something. So we really enjoy those shows.
0: Oh, lovely. Barbershop style, a cappella, what does that involve? Don?
1: I'll pass over to Don.
2: Yeah. It's a four-part harmony. The thing with barbershop is that the melody isn't in the top like it normally is with ladies, with a soprano.
0: Yes.
2: Our melody is the next one down. We have a tenor above, baritone and bass. So it's all very close harmony, and yeah, it works very well in generating a big sound,
0: a very resonant kind of sound, I think. Is that fair to say, especially when we hear those bass voices coming in? I think before we talk more about the music, we may as well hear some, right?
1: Good idea.
0: Okay, yeah, all right. I'm going to let Brian and Don turn around. We've got two microphones organised here in the studio with men organised all around them. It's busy in here, but I'm so looking forward to hearing a little bit of the performance from the Novatones. I'll hand it over to you.

0: 33 ABC Newcastle Studios. 16 members of this chorus in our studio here this afternoon performing for your Friday. Brian Bleakley and Don Burgoyne have pulled up to the microphones again. Thanks for doing that. A cappella performance, is it more challenging than playing with musical accompaniment?
1: Well, most certainly. You're doing a lot of listening to each other.
0: Yeah.
1: And it's an ensemble sound. And we don't have the music in front of us.
0: No.
1: We just stand and entertain, which is the great part.
0: I don't know how you do it. The pitch, you know, I couldn't do it. I saw you guys without, musical assistance. You executed a key change in the middle of that song. Like, how do you manage that?
1: With luck.
0: With luck. You keep your fingers crossed.
1: No, sometimes. Yeah. It's, if someone had perfect pitch there, they might have gone, they went a bit more than a... than we should have, but that doesn't matter. It's all the sound.
0: Yeah.
1: And that's, for us, it is the sound. And doing it together as blokes.
0: Yeah.
1: And, ringing chords, we call it. Just the chords just start to fill out and generate overtones. And that's very special. You don't get that very much in any other sort of music. Well, orchestras do it, but they do it with other instruments.
0: Yeah. What do you mean by overtones, when generating overtones?
1: Just with sound, there are the mathematics of it. There's other higher notes that come from the one that we start out with. Mm-hmm. With all of the parts, you start generating more than you're singing.
0: Right.
1: And they constructively interfere.
0: Gosh.
1: To bring this sound that is around in the room. It really fills the room.
0: That's
1: incredible.
0: It's
1: very special. That's what brings the hairs up on your arms.
0: Yeah, you've been touching your arms, that goosebumps kind of feeling. I mean, I was here to see it. It was a beautiful thing. How does it feel, Brian, to get together and sing in a group like this?
2: Oh, fantastic. We love it. We practice every Monday night. We get together on some weekends. We all go away. And when we go away, we usually sing.
0: We go
2: to the pub or the club and just break out in song and appreciated by all the audience.
0: But
2: we enjoy each other's company. And our partners, they get involved on those weekends.
0: Yeah, great.
1: And we have Novo Vanners, Novo Bikers and Novo Rockers. Like, there's all different parts of the...
0: There's subgroups.
1: Subgroups. But it's we're at South's on a Monday night at 7.
0: Are you open to new members?
1: Most certainly.
0: Oh, yeah?
1: Yes. Okay. We'll beat you into shape if you... but no, seriously, it's a very welcoming group and there's no... You just have to be able to carry a tune.
0: Okay.
1: And you'll find some space.
0: Lovely. Now, I've heard that you've got quartets within the group as well, and I know some of you are proud, medal winners of recent competitions, and there's some more competition coming up in our city in a couple of months.
1: Yeah, most certainly. 10 years ago, we had the National Convention in Newcastle.
0: This is a barbershop
1: harmony convention, and it's coming around to us again in October from the 21st to the 25th. And it's pushing nearly 1,000 people will come into Newcastle with singing. There's quite a few choruses around and quartets from all over Australia. And sometimes they come from overseas as well. And particularly we have a headline quartet always, and nearly always they're from America because that's where some of the best quartets are, highest scoring in the international competition. So we have one, very, very funny quartet called Newfangled Four. younger guys, but, very entertaining. That's the one thing with barbershop harmony or barbershop shows is they're very entertaining because that's why we're there, is to actually engage with the audience.

0: send it at next.
1: Okay. All right. Well, I hope that we can we'll talk when it gets closer, maybe let people know about the opportunities where they can join in, where they can hear some great performances and what's happening. I'd love to jump into that when it gets a bit closer. For now, though, on 12:33, could we hear another song? What will we hear, Don and Brian?
0: It's actually a sea shanty. Yeah. It's
2: New Zealand sea shanty.
0: Well, it possibly came from New Zealand.
1: Okay.
0: We're not sure.
1: All right.
0: There is contention over that.
1: Okay.
3: There.

0: And Don just did a big theatrical woof, phew, over his forehead. That was just delightful. I held myself back from joining in, didn't want to spoil the performance of the beautiful Novatones Harmony Chorus here in the 1233 studios. Thank you all for being here
1: this afternoon.
2: We love it.
0: Oh, it's been lovely. A bit of sunshine on a kind of gloomy Friday afternoon has been just the thing we needed. Good luck in your preparations for October. Let's make a date to talk when that gets closer. Thank you very much. Novatones Harmony Chorus. They have been beautiful on our radio this afternoon, and thanking them very much for making the effort to come in and have a sing. It's 22 to 3 now, 1233 ABC Newcastle Drive. All right, fess up. Do you get distracted pretty easily? It's not hard to do with all the technology that you probably have in your pocket or in your hand right now. In a moment, we're going to have a conversation with a woman who reckons that going back to the classics of literature might help draw us back to books. What do you think? We'll get into that in just a couple of minutes from now. Here's the Swingers, though. It's Counting the Beat on 1233 Drive on your Friday afternoon. Take care on wet roads. If there's anything we need to know, get in touch. We'll pass it on to your fellow motorists. The Swingers now.

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1: When it impacts you.
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0: Do you recognise the theme tune from the BBC adaptation of Pride and Prejudice, the miniseries? You might have had your eyes glued to it when it was on TV, first of all, in the 90s. Do you reckon you could watch a full episode now without picking up your phone? Taking that a step further, would you dive into the books? What is the role of books, particularly classic literature, in an age of digital distraction? Are they as relevant as they used to be? Should we be more inclined to leap into maybe some Dickens and the like? Joanna Harris is an associate professor in literature at the Australian Catholic University. I think she'd like us to give it a shot. Dr. Harris, good afternoon.
1: Hi, thanks for having me.
0: It's such a pleasure. You've noticed university students in your life not reading like they maybe used to. What are you noticing?
1: That's right. Well, I've been teaching now in universities for 15 or 20 years, and I've really noticed that the capacity to read long books has sort of drained away. Students prefer short books. They also prefer excerpts. I think it's happening in schools as well. And so it becomes actually quite difficult to teach some of these fantastic books where you need to have the patience to read from beginning to end in order to really appreciate it. I just think there are so many students missing out on fantastic stories now because they just can't seem to stick with a longer book.
0: And if these are students of literature, then what about the rest of us?
1: Well, fine. I think we're all guilty of it, aren't we? That this age of, you know, relying on our phones for everything and screens means that we're more inclined to try and multitask, for example. Mm-hmm. We also notice that we have shorter attention spans, so we might read for a little bit and then start getting a little bit sort of edgy. And, you know, you feel like you want to move on to something else. Mm. And we just have lost that sort of patience with ourselves and with others of being able to sit sort of calmly and quietly and just read.
0: Hmm. Is it all because of our phones, do you reckon?
1: Well, I'd be hesitant to only blame phones, but I think it's the

0: Sort of the impulsiveness with which we now live, and that, you know, phones do play a large part in that. And I think when so much education now is moving towards sort of digital technology, not that that's entirely bad, but it is training younger people, and that's what we're noticing coming through at university. Certainly, when you're trying to teach English literature, you're noticing that students who've done a lot of their learning online already don't really have that natural inclination to pick up a hard copy of a book. To be able to sit and read it at length, they'll prefer to, you know, find the book online, read a digital copy, you know, many different things like that. And then reading a longer work then becomes much harder.
1: Outside the world of study, is this a problem if we're not picking up longer books and classic books?
0: Well, I mean, I would say yes. That's my professional opinion. It is my profession. So I would say yes, because I do think it partly relates to what I was saying earlier about patience, and the kind of slowing down, how important that is for ourselves, for our minds as well. So I think that when you are reading a book that has, you know, longer sentences or a storyline that plays out over a longer period of time, and you don't get that instant gratification of knowing exactly what happens, and you haven't done, you know, the sort of all of the weaving in and out of a very intricate storyline, you haven't tested your brain to be able to hold on to multiple different things at once, and to follow through and sort of wait out for an eventual ending or solution. So I do think it's good for us to be able to sort of keep training our brains in that direction by sticking with these sort of longer stories. And I also think that there's something about language and the use of language that some of this classic literature offers to us that helps elevate our own ways of expressing ourselves. It's really important to be able to articulate what we think clearly, and how we feel clearly. And I do think that the kind of arsenal of language or vocabulary that you can develop through reading more challenging literature actually equips us to be able to better express ourselves and communicate.
1: Do you mind picking that apart a little further for me? How does reading, you know, for instance, the classics, some of those more challenging texts, how does that help us with our vocabulary, our ironic that I can't find the word, our repertoire, I guess, is what I'm looking for.
0: I think repertoire is a great word. And it points to how, you know, there are many different ways of expressing the same idea. And the more you read, the more sort of access you'll have to thinking about different ways of approaching a topic or an idea, of expressing how you feel, because, you know, you might have immersed yourself in the life of a particular character who has been able to articulate, you know, a certain experience that we ourselves have experienced too. So C.S. Lewis once said that, you know, we read to know that we're not alone. And so there's that really powerful sense of recognizing that we are all human, and that there are things that we think and that we feel that have been explored for decades and centuries, and that the more we read, we can sort of have access to these different ways of approaching, you know, these, you know, it might be feelings or it might be ideas. So I hope, yeah, that it sort of gives us a deeper reservoir of language, and of ways of thinking through and sort of coming to understand ourselves and the world around us.
1: That's a lovely thought. Dr. Joanna Harris is with me, Associate Professor in Literature at Australian Catholic University. It's 12 to 3 on 1233 Drive. We were just talking about audiobooks here the other week, Dr. Harris, and I was talking about how that's my main way of taking in books these days, and I listen to them at extra speed to do that quickly, which I suspect is, you know, the opposite of what you're aiming for here. If we are to go back and kind of pick up some of these classic books that maybe we might find a bit more challenging, particularly coming from audiobooks at high speed as I am, how can we do that well? What should we think about in terms of the book we're selecting and the things that we can do and consider as we read to get the most out of it?
0: Look, I think audiobooks are great. You know, they have made books much more accessible. They mean that we can listen to stories, you know, as we're doing other things, although that in itself demonstrates that we're not giving it our full attention. Mm. But, you know, it does provide access for a lot of people to, you know, books. So I wouldn't want to entirely slate that mode. I think, you know, if you're struggling to get into classics, and I should stress that classic is not necessarily just a traditional book. It can be something that has been written quite recently. There are many, many different ways of thinking about classic literature, and some have said, you know, it's a book that has stood the test of time. It has, you know, been read for more than two generations. So there's a variety of ways of thinking about what a classic might be. But if you're struggling to get into it, I'd say, you know, choose a short one to begin with, or find a genre that you know that you're already interested in. So for me, and I've written about this elsewhere, I used to really love crime mysteries and sort of detective fiction. And so I decided to find out, well, I was actually told by an English teacher, go and read Wilkie Collins's The Moonstone, because that's one of the earliest sort of forms of detective fiction, and it was fantastic. And then I wanted to go on and read more by Wilkie Collins. So I think there are different ways of getting stuck into it. If you prefer short text, you know, Virginia Woolf is fantastic for that, because she wrote short but really innovative, sort of experimental kinds of novels that are fascinating in their own right. So there's a variety of different ways that you can kind of get stuck into it.
1: Oh, I will do some research and find maybe one that's not too long and intimidating that I can get mm-hmm. into and, you know, wet my toes and kind of start to dip the toe in. I have really enjoyed talking it through with you, Dr. Harris, this afternoon. Thank you for giving us the time.
0: Thank you so much.
1: It's been a pleasure. Dr. Joanna Harris, Associate Professor in Literature at Australian Catholic University. She wrote a great piece about this online. It's in The Conversation if you want to go and check it out. It's called How to Read the Classics in an Age of Distraction. And she also in there has three short books to get you going, as well as some more tips on how to get into some of the classics if that's something that you think you'll struggle with. So if you want to look for it, just go to The Conversation website and search for that, How to Read the Classics, and it's a great article. 9 to 3 now on 1233 ABC Newcastle Drive.
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4: 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I don't really want to play with the guys from my bands.
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1: You've got the 4 o'clock news about 4 o'clock news. I told you I was going to muck up the time at some stage this afternoon. No, you've got the 3 o'clock news 9 minutes away from now. I'm here a little earlier than I usually would be, stepping in a little earlier with the celebration of James Valentine's life, wrapping up just after two. I'm with you, though, through till five this evening on 1233 ABC Newcastle. Now, reading to somebody, reading to your kids even, it's a real bonding moment. We're going to kind of keep the book theme going in the next few minutes. You'll find out about a special book written by a First Nations dad for his son. First of all, though, it's Eurythmics. Sweet Dreams.

0: Eurythmics with Sweet Dreams are made of this. 12:33, ABC Newcastle, 6-3. Good to be with you here. I'm Jenny Marchant. Now, a young First Nations dad from North Queensland has written a very special book for his son. It's thanks to a culmination of painstaking work alongside experts, and there's hope that it'll teach an old language to the next generation. The ABC's Brooke Tindall has this story.
1: 3-year-old Mateo listens closely as his dad reads his favourite bedtime story, Where is the Dark Emu?
2: Gunda Gundaloo, where is the dark emu?
3: There's no dark emu.
2: Yeah. Oh, we gotta find it. Ready? Yarunga, Oringalai, Gundaloo. Here is the grey emu.
3: I'm gone.
1: He didn't pick it up from a library shelf or a bookstore. It was written for him by his dad in the language that their mob, the Gujala people, have spoken for thousands of years. 5 years ago, Brayton Knox started learning Gujal language as he didn't like what he was seeing.
4: So that's downward trend, especially in high school and leaving high school. And I didn't want to be a part of that downward trend. I wanted to reverse it and make sure that we are growing and continuing our culture.
1: His grandparents were part of the stolen generation and were told not to practice their language and culture.
4: There's not, you know, a lot of old people alive now that like do know that, or that because of trauma, that whole trauma affects the ability to pass it on. So we're left with my mum and dad's generation who, you know, had words here and there, but, you know, struggled to, you know, practice it as kids and, you know, even as adults.
1: Now a father of two boys, Mr. Knox wrote the children's book so they too can learn the Gujal language.
4: You obviously want to keep culture continuing, and with Aboriginal and Torres Strait Islander culture, it's the oldest living continuing culture, and continuing just means that it's being passed on. So if I wasn't passing it on to my next generation, then my culture stops in my family. So I thought it was really important.
1: Where is the Dark Emu follows the search for the Dark Emu, finding various other emus like the Good Emu, the Happy Emu and the Angry Emu.
4: Wantha Gunda Gundaloo, which is Where is the Dark Emu?
1: Gujal country expands across North Queensland in the Charters Towers region. To write the book, he used a language guide, which was written by another Gujala man, Uncle William Santo. Mr. Santo says he spent a long time putting the guide together with the assistance of a team of linguists.
5: Putting together the pronouns and nouns and everything what you see in the grammar guide, it was painstaking hard work for 3 years, and COVID struck around that time too. Everything was done by video link. So I would sit in my room after hours going through a lot of this stuff with him and putting it all together, going back and forth for 3 years. A lot of the language is still lost, or it still need to be found. And this may be the first edition. I'm hoping young people will create a second edition. I'll leave that opportunity for them.
1: Mr. Sano says he's proud to see his language guide being used to teach Gujal at such a young age through stories like Where is the Dark Emu?
5: This achievement is for not only me, but for future generation. When I'm dead and gone, I want them to carry on and speak the language. I want to see the young people dancing to Gujal songs, speaking Gujal.
1: Mr. Knox says he looks forward to writing more stories for his sons in Gujal.
4: Can't just be, you know, one person here or there. Now that Uncle's made that book, he's, you know, given everyone that opportunity to take that next step, which I think is really important because, you know, our kids and the next kids, you know, grow up on it as well, and it just becomes, you know, a natural thing, and it's not even dying, it's growing and it's living. Keep looking over there. Oh, Yarunga Gunda Gundaloo. Here is the dark.

0: o lugar.
1: Ah, sim. 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
2: Oh, lovely. Gajala man, Braithen Knox, ending that story from Brooke Tyndall. That came from our story stream on the ABC Listen app. You can download it now to hear bite-sized stories from all across Australia at any time. Just go to ABC Listen and look for story stream there. On ABC Newcastle, your 3 o'clock news is only a moment away. If you're just joining in and wondering why things sound a little different, well, it's because we've had a celebration of James Valentine on the radio this afternoon. I've joined you at a slightly different time. After the 3 o'clock news, though, what motivates someone to volunteer for their community at age 11? We're going to ask a man who, many decades on, has been named a Freeman of the City in Newcastle because of his extraordinary commitment to the community. And have you ever had a go at long jump? Maybe at the athletics carnival back in the day? Most of us never go much further, but in the next half hour, you'll hear from a local woman heading to Glasgow for the Commonwealth Games.
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4: Rhiannon Solomon Marin with ABC News. The Governor-General, the ABC's Managing Director and family of James Valentine have been among those paying tribute at a public memorial in Sydney, honouring the late broadcaster. Valentine, a long-standing ABC radio presenter and musician, died at the age of 64 last month using voluntary-assisted dying, 2 years after being diagnosed with cancer. He'd hosted radio and television shows across the national broadcaster for decades, most notably as the Sydney Afternoon's presenter for more than 20 years. Speaking at a packed Sydney town hall, veteran ABC broadcaster Margaret Throsby says there's been much love expressed for him.
5: The overwhelming tidal wave of love and sadness that keeps rolling into the ABC is no real surprise to those of us fortunate enough to have been in James's orbit. His family, of course, but also his friends, his colleagues, his collaborators.
4: To other news, mushroom cook Erin Patterson's appeal against her triple murder conviction will be heard in August. Jason Katsaris reports.
6: In September last year, Erin Patterson was sentenced to life in prison with a non-parole period of 33 years. She was found guilty of murdering her in-laws, Don and Gail Patterson, Gail's sister Heather Wilkinson, and attempting to kill Heather's husband, Ian Wilkinson, with death cap mushrooms. The Supreme Court of Victoria has confirmed the conviction and sentence appeal has been listed for a hearing on August 19th and 20th. Patterson's lawyers have previously flagged they'll argue the cross-examination of her during the trial was unfair and oppressive, and that some evidence was invalid. Patterson has always maintained her innocence.
4: The Greens are urging Labor to rethink the grandfathering arrangements and its planned changes to negative gearing and the capital gains tax discount. Existing investors are exempt from the negative gearing changes announced on budget night, while those taking advantage of the capital gains tax discount will be partially exempt. The Coalition is opposing Labor's tax shake-up, meaning the fate of the bill will rest in the hands of the Greens. Greens Senator David Shoebridge says existing investors should not be quarantined from the changes.
7: The key thing now is to have a proper look at this legislation. And one of the critical things on this legislation is the fact that Labor has decided that everyone who's got assets can keep all of their benefits. Young people, renters, get absolutely nothing.
4: Motor neurone disease advocates have written to Prime Minister Anthony Albanese calling for urgent NDIS and aged care reforms. Political reporter Samantha Dick has more.
8: The letter follows the recent diagnosis of former NRL player Jai Arrow and the death of former AFL star Neil Danaher, who died this week after a long battle with the progressive neurological disorder. MND Australia and Fight MND are urging the federal government to legislate a priority pathway for people with MND to access the NDIS as Labor moves to restrict access to the scheme. They also want the government to urgently scale up the aged care system support at home program for people diagnosed with MND aged over 65 by automatically fast tracking them as an urgent priority with funding package levels to match.
4: Billionaire Jeff Bezos's space firm Blue Origin has blamed an anomaly after its New Glenn rocket exploded in a massive fireball. The craft was undergoing a hot fire test, which is where a rocket engine is fired.

0: up while anchored to the ground. Blue Origin has spent billions of dollars and roughly a decade developing New Glenn, an orbital rocket aimed at competing with SpaceX's Falcon fleet and its more powerful Starship. Jeff Bezos says all personnel are accounted for and they're working to find out exactly what went wrong. In tennis, men's world number one Jannik Sinner has been knocked out of the French Open in just the second round, losing in five sets to Argentinian Juan Manuel Cerundolo. The 24-year-old Italian was two sets up and was serving for the match when he asked for a medical timeout after feeling dizzy and nauseous in hot conditions. From there, the world number 56 fought back to win 3-6, 2-6, 7-5, 6-1, 6-1. To the weather across New South Wales, widespread rain across the northeast and central east with heavy falls possible about the Hunter and mid-north coast. Possibly severe thunderstorms about the lower mid-north coast and Hunter with risk of heavy rainfall. Isolated to scattered showers elsewhere across the eastern half. Dry and partly cloudy elsewhere in the west. In Sydney, partly cloudy this afternoon with a slight chance of a shower. Mostly sunny tomorrow, tops of 21 degrees in the city and in the west. Further ahead, mostly sunny Sunday. 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
3: Afternoon, it's Drive with me, Jenny Marchant, on your Friday around the Hunter. Take it easy if you're driving on wet roads this afternoon. Looks to be on the radar that the rain might be starting to move away from us, but there's so much water around and there is still the chance of a thunderstorm on the forecast for this afternoon. We have a minor flood warning for the Mile River at

0: and there is still the chance of a thunderstorm on the forecast for this afternoon. We have a minor flood warning for the Myall River at Bulladela this afternoon too. So the Bureau is saying we could see minor flooding develop there. A little earlier on this afternoon, they were reporting that the river at Bulladela was below the minor flood level but rising, and they thought that it might reach that minor flood level of 3 metres this afternoon. So if you're in the Bulladela area and that minor flood warning, minor flood level might affect you, please keep that in mind. Otherwise, the advice still stands, of course, to never drive through floodwaters, stay out of floodwaters. If you see fallen power lines, to keep well clear of those. We also have a flood watch, which is your heads up for the possibility of minor flooding in the Manning, Gloucester, Paterson and Williams Rivers from late today. And plenty of our little local roads with low-lying causeways, low-lying parts may well be flooded this afternoon. A few of our local councils are updating folks on social media about how things are looking. If you travel through one of those areas, worth checking it out before you go. You can also keep an eye at livetraffic.com. You'll hear from the TMC just after 3:30 this afternoon. And it does look like the weather's going to clear into tomorrow, as you heard just there in the news with Rhiannon. We're expecting the weekend to just be partly cloudy with showers. Was for the most part moving away before a sunny day on Monday. What would we do without our emergency service workers, our SES volunteers? They help us through our toughest times. Today, a Newcastle man who has volunteered his time and efforts over decades, 6 decades or so, he's been named a Freeman of the City. I wonder, does it take a special kind of person to do that? I think it probably does. Graeme Silver will be here shortly on the occasion of being named a Freeman of the City. And how long is a long jump? We're going to find out from a local para-athlete selected for the Commonwealth Games. She's going to join you in 20 minutes or so. Thank you very much for your text on 0487 99 12 33. Somebody here enjoying the music is asking me about the men's choir that we had on in the last hour. That was the Novatones Harmony Chorus, a barbershop-style a cappella group for men. They were just fantastic, sang I Can't Help Falling in Love with You and the Wellerman, the sea shanty. Very cool. I loved having them in the studio. Glad you enjoyed it. They are the Novatones Harmony Chorus. And if you're interested, they are open to new members. Just track them down. 3:08. Now, we had so much fun with our 10-minute takeover last Friday. We're going to do it again this afternoon. It's not time yet. But before 3:30, what's going to happen is I will open up the text line to you for 10 minutes, 10 minutes only, and you can text in your Friday afternoon song request. It might be the thing you need to keep your spirits up, maybe on a grey Friday afternoon. Think it over. What song would you request? When you hear the window open, you will have 10 minutes to text me the song you want to hear. We're going to choose one to play before 4 o'clock. So your 10 minute takeover is going to begin before 10:30. Before 3:30 even. You'll want to have the number handy, 0487. 99 12 33.
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0: To give your time to help others is a generous thing. To do it for decades through some of the toughest times of a city, well, I think it's next level commitment. A man who has responded through the Newcastle earthquake, the Pasha Bulka storm and countless other events has today been named by Newcastle Council as a Freeman of the City. Graeme Silver spent 3 decades in the ambulance service, including as Chief Inspector for the Hunter, and is now an integral part of the SES locally. Graeme, congratulations on being named a Freeman of the City.
5: Thanks very much for that, Jenny. It was a big shock when I heard about it.
0: Was it?
5: Big surprise. And I think the hardest part's not talking about it for the time I had to.
0: You've had to keep it under your hat, Graeme.
5: Yeah, just for a little while.
0: What left you so speechless or so overwhelmed when you found out this was happening? What does it mean to you?
5: I understood what the Freeman of the City means, and I watch and read news and what have you, and I understand that that's the highest accolade you can get from the city of Newcastle, and it meant a lot to me.

0: I put it on the same, almost the same parameters as some of the federal awards or even state awards that you can actually pick up.
1: Wow. Well, I'm so pleased that you've been able to receive that today. I am interested to know, Graham, about, you know, really decades of service to the community through your work and volunteer roles. Why is that how you've chosen to spend so much of your life, through that community service?
0: I think my wife asked that a bit too. But anyway, it really started when I was about 11, and I was a member of the local St John's unit at East Lambton. And then I built on from that, and then joining the SDS, that's been a big achievement. That was a skill chasing type thing, but I enjoyed it so much, and the camaraderie. And you know, if people just came and sat with some of the guys and girls that I deal with, they'd understand it. Like it, and I like helping people. Both, as you said, I was an ambulance officer for 33 years and 5 days, and I actually helped a lot of people over that time. And the two situations give you the chance to help someone when they're at their worst.
1: Yeah. Graham, I know you were working for the ambulance service during the 1989 earthquake. What are your memories of how you responded that day?
0: Okay, it was very interesting because I was on a break on a shift back at the local Birmingham Garden Station. I was there with another officer, and we're just sitting there, and I actually had just stood up out of the chair as the earthquake hit, and there was a large speaker above the chair I was sitting in, which crashed into the chair, large wooden thing that they used to build in the old days. So if that had got me, you know, I don't know how good I would have been. But then we just seemed to operate by ourselves for a little while till effectively they got a mobile control unit, which was able to pick us all up and start tuning us in different directions. But we, Rob and myself, actually left the station, had a look around the station, and then we drove straight down into Walls End shopping area because there was a few people hurt down there. But, you know, a majority of the people, I'm going to be really honest with you, a lot of them said, mate, there's got to be someone better than me or worse than me. Go and find them. You know, I even went to a motor vehicle accident at one stage and they said, there's got to be someone hurt more than us. They were all out of the car, don't get me wrong.
1: Yeah.
0: And I said, look, you sure? And I had a quick look at them and, yeah. So it was just like that. It was a very interesting day.
1: When 2007 came with the Pashabolka storm, you were with the SES at that time, a deputy controller here. How was that time for you?
0: Well, actually, I was working that day with the ambulance service. I was driving to work, coming down Russell Road, New Lambton, and I thought, this storm isn't good. This is about 6:30 in the morning. This storm's not good. There's a lot of big branches down. And I got to work, and I was actually in charge of the Hamilton Station. You know, the crew started to go out and do things. And I'm watching the weather, and I'm thinking, this is not good. And the flag really only went up for that about 10 o'clock. So I worked pretty solid with those guys till about 11 that night. And then I didn't do anything with SES that night. I went home, but the very next day I was doing a shift at work with the ambulance and another shift or half a shift with the SES.
1: Oh, my goodness.
0: And then I, on my days off, obviously I just got myself into the SES and we kept rolling and we kept ticking over. Same as the earthquake. Earthquake was a lot bigger for the SES.
1: Graham, it's extraordinary that you would work for ambulance and then back it up with SES and just keep going in a time like that. Graham Silver is with me on 1233 Drive. He's just been named a Freeman of the City today in Newcastle. Now, Graham, you're currently one of our local commanders for the SES. What does that involve?
0: Okay, on the way I like to look at it is, well, the way it is, I'm the last line of volunteers before we go to our zone staff at zone headquarters. So I oversee Newcastle City unit and two units that are in the Port Stephens area, one at Raymond Terrace, one at Tomaree. So I only oversee them. I don't run them. I listen to them. I help them. I get them what I can. And then I got a phone call this morning about an hour before I had to leave for the awards ceremony. Mate, any chance you can face up some people? We need to send some people to Gosford.
1: Yeah, I bet.
0: So I did that. And that's the sort of thing. You know, yeah, I can round them up and trucks and things and say, guys, go to Gosford and give them a hand or whatever. So it's more of a logistics and person management planner.
1: You get to see, though, and get to know, I imagine, some of the next crop of volunteers. For someone with your experience in volunteering in the SCS, is that rewarding work to be kind of working with that next crop coming through?
0: It is. It's one of the things. I haven't done it with the last group just yet at Newcastle, but I usually get asked for a chance when they've been started off, and I go in and have a chat to them. And one of my key things I say is, yes, I'm the local commander for your unit. However, I'm a volunteer, the same as you. We've all got different jobs. We work together, and it's a team effort, people. But don't hesitate to come and see me if you have an issue. Don't hesitate to talk to one of my unit commanders if you've got an issue. Mm-hmm. So I just sort of paint them a picture, because people get a bit nervous when someone, with rank, I don't look at it that way. But if the boss says to me, or the people from zones, Graham, we need you to run this, I run a reasonably tight ship.
1: Mm. Graham, have you been able to celebrate with your family today?
0: Certainly did. We left the function, drove over to a lovely restaurant, and half an hour ago.
1: Lovely.
0: From there. Yeah.
1: Oh, good. I'm so glad that you've been able to celebrate and take it in and finally share the news. Thank you for sharing some of this special day with me and telling me a bit about your service to the community. Thanks and congratulations again.
0: No, thank you. And can I thank you for giving all that report about not going into water when it's flooded, not getting any power lines. We love that, and I really love the way the ABC help the community as well. If we're busy, you're on to us, or we're on to you, and you can help us out so much. It's really good.
1: It's the least we can do, and we're happy to be able to do it. Good on you, Graham. Thanks very much.
0: Thanks, Jenny.
1: Thanks. Graham Silver there, Freeman of the City. There's about 23 Freemans of the City, but Graham Silver is the latest inducted. Announced today after almost six decades volunteering with the SES, as you heard, but also working through the ambulance service. But Graham volunteered for St. John's at 11 years old. Isn't that extraordinary? It's 18 past three now on 12:33 ABC Newcastle Drive. The countdown is on to the Glasgow Commonwealth Games. In a moment, you'll meet a Wollalong local selected for the Australian para-athletics team. We'll find out a little bit more about that long jump event that she's going to be competing in. By the way, it's not time yet, but I am going to open the text line window shortly for your 10-minute takeover. That's where you'll have 10 minutes to text me in with the song that you want to hear this Friday afternoon. So keep an ear out. 10-minute takeover is coming up shortly. First of all, Yothu Yindi Treaty.

0: That's Yothu Yindi with Treaty. It's 3:22 on 12:33 ABC Newcastle. Is it a bit stuffy in here? Do you reckon I need to just maybe open the window? There you go. The window's open for your 10-minute takeover. Text me now the song that you would like to hear this Friday afternoon. 0487 99 1233. I'm going to close that window at 3:33. Okay, so you've got 10 minutes to text in the song that you would like to hear. We're going to choose one to play before 4 o'clock. Is it a song that's going to give you some energy, a song that's going to get you through the grey? I think that's maybe the kind of vibe that I'm leaning towards, but you might have other ideas. What song are you recommending? Why, if you would like? 0487 99 1233. The window's open for the 10-minute takeover. You can get in touch now.
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2: New South Wales has produced a stunning turnaround in rugby league state of origin in game one at Sydney Stadium, Australia.
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4: Crucial support from the Greens to pass the laws in the Senate is yet to be secured.
5: 12:33 ABC Newcastle.
0: That's where you are right now. The Commonwealth Games in Glasgow, it's just around the corner. Did you know it's July we see the Commonwealth Games underway? Someone who's making the trip as part of the para-athletics team is Wallalong local CNN. Sienna Newton. Now, Sienna was diagnosed with brain cancer when she was 8, and that's resulted in left-sided weakness. Sienna is a proud member of the Raymond Terrace Athletics Club, and she's here now. Hi, Sienna.
6: Hello, how are you?
0: Good, congratulations. How does it feel?
6: Yes, it feels amazing. I'm so excited to go over. I've been to Scotland before, but I actually haven't been to Glasgow properly yet, so I'm excited to go over and compete.
0: And represent the country while you're at it. How exciting, Sienna. You are in the T38 long jump. Can you just explain it to us? What is the T38 classification?
6: So the T38 classification ranges from T35 to T38. So T35 is most affected and T38 is less affected. So that's for athletes who have cerebral palsy or acquired brain injuries. Mm-hmm. And since I have an acquired brain injury, which has resulted in residual left side weakness, post-tumor resection, I've been classified into that category. So now I get to go over and compete against two other Australians also in the competition. So it's really exciting that I get to compete against other T38s from the Commonwealth as well.
0: Wow. Sienna, how long's a long jump? What kind of jump are we talking about here?
6: So I jump 4.62 at the moment.
0: Ooh, that's a long jump.
6: So hopefully when I go to Glasgow, I can expand that one out a little bit.
0: Impressive. How did you get involved in long jump?
6: Well, I actually did athletics when I was really little. And then

0: I was in the able bodies until I was diagnosed with brain cancer in 2015. And then I kept up doing athletics in the able bodies. And when I was around 13 years old, I decided to stop athletics altogether and pursue acting, which is what I do on the side at the moment.
1: Oh, lovely.
0: And then it was in year 12 last year when that athletics Dio competition was coming up. And I said to my mum, I said, "Oh, mom, I might as well. Should I just go do the long jump?" So I just started training for it. And also at the same time, since I was sitting my HSC, I was doing dance as a subject. And we're going through the process of getting my provisions for my dance subject so I can get consideration for my left side weakness. Throughout that, we found that I actually had a 22% deficit on my left side. So we ended up going through Athletics Australia and getting provisionally classified as a T38, which then I went to New South Wales CCC and I ended up winning that event in the long jump. And then I got nationally classified in the T38 as well. And then I got internationally classified in January this year, as I was in contention for the Commonwealth Games.
1: Oh gosh, Sienna, you've
0: Yes,
1: been a
0: so it's
1: busy
0: all happened very
1: woman.
0: quickly.
1: From finishing year 12 to your acting, your sport, qualifying for the Commonwealth Games. My goodness. Hey,
0: Yes.
1: tell me more about your acting. You're studying, right?
0: Yes, so I go to NIDA at the moment,
1: Oh,
0: so the
1: wow.
0: National Institute of Dramatic Arts, and I do a diploma in stage and screen performance. So
1: Wow.
0: that's, yeah, so it's very busy. It's 9 to 5, Monday to Thursday, on top of my all of my training. But yeah, it's been great. I love it.
1: How do you fit in the training, Sienna?
0: I just fit in around. I have a great coach, Andrew Murphy, who's one of the Athletics Australia high performance coaches, who helps me, sort out my schedule
1: Yeah.
0: and train around the times that I need to.
1: NIDA has such an incredible reputation, Sienna.
0: Yes.
1: I hope we'll be seeing you on TV or on the stage soon. Is that the aim once you graduate?
0: Yes, I would love to get into like presenting and interview stuff, hopefully some voiceover, screen acting. That's kind of the goal
1: Oh,
0: in the end.
1: wow.
0: Yeah.
1: Sienna, I'm so excited for what lays ahead for you. You are a woman who is doing things, and I love it. When do you head over to Glasgow?
0: So I actually fly out on July 14th to Spain. So Athletics Australia is doing the staging camp in Spain, in Barcelona. And then on July 26th, we fly to Glasgow and I'll be competing on July 31st in the evening session.
1: We will be cheering you on, Sienna, and as loudly as possible, but I don't think we'll be as loud as the Raymond Terrace Athletics Club. They will be there in full voice, I'm sure. Congratulations again on qualifying, and we can't wait to see you in action in Glasgow. Thanks for speaking to me.
0: Thank you so much for having me on. Much appreciated.
1: Oh, it's been a pleasure. Sienna Newton there, Wallalong local, selected on the Australian Para Athletics team for the Commonwealth Games. She's studying, she's doing so much in among it all. Such an impressive woman, isn't she? It's 29 past three. Now, our 10-minute takeover window is open. And you've got about another 5 minutes to text in your song suggestions on 0487 99 1233. What is the song that you want to hear this Friday afternoon? Murray's called from Georgetown. Hi, Murray.
2: Hello.
1: Hi, what song would you like to hear?
2: I would like to hear Richard Clapton's Capricorn Dancer.
1: Ah, why that one?
2: Well, it's just a lovely song. I've been listening to the James broadcast,
1: Oh,
2: and that's been fantastic. But it's a great song that just transports you to a beautiful, magical place.
1: It does, doesn't it? So inspired a bit by James Valentine, that beautiful celebration of him that we've heard on the radio this afternoon. Murray, Capricorn Dancer, your nomination. Thank you. We'll get it in the mix.
2: Thank you.
1: Thank you.
3: Beyond to the tropical zone.
1: Oh, it's such a nice mood, isn't it?

Friday on my mind. Hey, how about that? The Easy Beats version was actually Steve's nomination. Steve texting in from East Brankston. 10-minute takeover. The window is open for 3 more minutes. What song do you want to hear this Friday? You can add your support to one that's already been suggested or nominate another. What do you want to hear? 0487 99 12 33. In Garden Suburb, Chris has nominated this one. Another Friday theme.

0: Oh, I'm a big fan of that one. Great suggestion, Chris. 10-minute takeover. The window's open for two more minutes. What will you nominate? 0487 99 1233. Carly Cook's here with the news headlines. Hello, Carly.
1: Afternoon, Jenny. I'll try and get through these quick so you can get back to more great suggestions. Family and friends and listeners have packed out Sydney's Town Hall for a public memorial service for James Valentine. The much-loved ABC presenter and musician died last month following a two-year battle with cancer. A man has been refused bail after police allegedly found cocaine worth $9 million in his vehicle on the mid-north coast. Highway Patrol officers stopped a Pantech truck on the Pacific Highway at Failford between Nabiak and Taree yesterday morning and allegedly found 30 kilograms of cocaine. Graham Silver has been named Newcastle's newest Freeman of the City in recognition of almost six decades of volunteering in the Hunter. He joined the St John Ambulance Service as a volunteer in 1969 at just the age of 11 and then went on to dedicate 47 years to the SES, supporting the community during the 1989 Newcastle earthquake, 2007 Pasha Bulka storm and the 2015 East Coast low. And Newcastle Knights coach Justin Holbrook says captain Kalyn Ponga will start in tomorrow's home clash with Parramatta. Ponga was sent off in the State of Origin series opener on Wednesday for a dangerous tackle. There'll be more news at 4 o'clock.
0: Thank you very much. Carly Cook there from the 1233 ABC Newcastle Newsroom. Okay, it's 3:33. This is the last call for texts on 0487 99 1233. Oh, Terry, you've just snuck in. Terry says, what about raindrops keep falling on my head? John Farnham's version. There you go.

0: There was H.G. Nelson. There were all kinds of much-loved ABC people, as well as James's family, the Governor General. There was amazing music, Jimmy Barnes, you name it. It was just a beautiful afternoon. So we're going to spend more time with that after 4 o'clock. So keep an ear out for that. Dave Anderson, keeping an eye on the beach conditions for you. Hello, Dave.
1: G'day there, Jen. Yes, it looks like it's starting to clear a little bit out towards the west, but if you look on the radar, it looks quite bleak off the coast. A lot of rain out there. They've been having some showers this afternoon up at Port Stephens. It's missing us still together. Surf conditions, well, there's nobody out this afternoon. The swell's starting to pick up now. It's also swinging around to the south in direction. Tide's coming into a high that's going to be 11 minutes past 7, 1.8 metres. Currently we've got 18 degrees on the beach for a wind chill of 16. Humidity's 78%. And this afternoon, or today since 9 o'clock, we've only had like 4.8 mil of rain, but you can add on to the 78 mil we've had overnight as well. So it looks like we'll get a few banks forming in front of the stormwater outlets. I can see one here at Merriweather, and also one down towards South Bar. And the good news is it looks like we're going to have just about a whole week of northwesterly winds coming up starting from tomorrow. So looks like we're going to be in for a good period of surf, especially over the weekend. Wave size this afternoon is 4 foot. The wind now around to the southwest and dying off. It's down to about 10 knots now. Water temperature, that's dropped down to 19 degrees. The water will get quite murky over the next few days as well with all the fresh coming out of the harbour, which isn't a good ingredient with the bull sharks, as they tend to wash out through the rivers and come out and start to feed in these type of conditions. So just be careful with that. But I think we still have a drone coming up off the beach at Dixon Park, I think, and maybe in at Nobby's. But normally when we have surf contests now, Surfing New South Wales gave all the clubs in New South Wales a drone, and we send drones up to check out the surf conditions and the spot for sharks a couple of times throughout the mornings when we have our competitions on. Mm-hmm. But if you're looking for wave right now, there's nobody out. It's not really the right swell for Nobby's Bank this afternoon either. So just give it a miss this afternoon, and definitely you'll get your share of good waves over the weekend. Down at Swansea Heads, south-southwest winds there at 11 knots. The bar is calm to moderate. 1 metre seas and a 2 metre swell. The pressure there, now it's starting to rise. It's still low on 1,003, 19 degrees. And Port Stephens, we've only got 2 nautical miles of visibility. Southwest winds between 10 to 14 knots. Inside water's choppy. Occasional break on the shoals. Their barometer, 1,000 and even. And they've had 18 mil of rain this afternoon. 18 degrees as well. And tomorrow morning we'll see the high tide at 7:30. But this afternoon, look, news flash, the sun has just come out.
0: Stop it.
1: No, I'm not kidding you. Feeding them.
0: Okay, the sun coming out down at the beach. How about that? Dave, enjoy it. Put on some sunscreen, won't you?
1: I certainly will.
0: Thank you, Dave Anderson, reporting in from the beach where it's gloomy off the coast, but over the land, things starting to clear a bit. On that note,
2: weather.
0: We do have a minor flood warning for the Myall River at Bulladela. The Bureau says there's minor flooding that could develop there this afternoon. When it put out this alert about a quarter to two this afternoon, they were saying that the river was below the minor flood level but rising, and they thought it could reach that minor flood level of 3 metres this afternoon. We've also still got a flood watch, which is your heads up for possible minor flooding in the Manning, Gloucester, Paterson and Williams rivers. This afternoon's conditions, though, very high chance of rain along the coastal fringe. The radar is showing that it's starting to move away, but it is still on the forecast that we could get more rain and maybe even a thunderstorm about the Lower Hunter. Right now, temperatures are all kind of between 21 and 19. Tomorrow looks partly cloudy. We just see the slight chance of a shower in the Upper Hunter. Should be pretty dry elsewhere. Oh boy, have I got some washing to get done this weekend. Yep. A friend of mine headed off to the laundromat today to get some washing done. Mine, I'm hanging out for the weekend. You know I wanted to get it done today, but I said, no, Jenny, wait. Wait. So I had to hold myself back. But anyway, the weekend I'll get it done. Sunday is also partly cloudy, maybe a shower in the morning and afternoon. That won't stop me. Monday looks like it'll be sunny. Now, we just had our 10-minute takeover where we give you a 10-minute window to text us in the song you want to hear this Friday afternoon so that we can choose one and get it on the radio. Just as the window was closing, we got a few

0: late bids. One of them from Graham, who asked for any song by Dido. Graham, thank you very much. Don't get your fingers caught in the window as I close it. And Paul at Fishing Point was requesting Bells and Horns in the Back of Beyond My Midnight Oil. Thank you very much for your texts. Yep, we see it. We appreciate it. We love having the text line open to you for that window. We're going to play a song from your suggestions in the next couple of minutes.
1: Traffic.
0: Kristen Hoban's here from the Transport Management Centre. Hello, Kristen. Oh, on the phone. Sorry, Kristen. My fault entirely. G'day, Kristen.
2: Hi there, Jenny. Well, a busy but sunny run, which is good news. No major accidents to report around the Hunter. Just take extra care along Nelson Bay Road through Enna Bay. There's water over the road near Gangan Road. It is getting less, but if we get more rain, it will increase again. And on the trains at the moment, no major issues for your Central Coast and Newcastle or Hunter lines. If you need transport information, head to transportnsw.info and keep updated on road incidents and closures at livetraffic.com.
0: Thank you very much, Kristen. We'll talk again in an hour. Kristen Hoban there from the Transport Management Centre. 20 to 4 now. The wet weather will put a dampener on a lot of our community sports this weekend. In a moment, though, you'll find out what kind of sport there is that you can keep an eye on and how you can cheer on some of our local athletes. That's on the way for you. Helen O'Neill joining you in the next couple of minutes.
1: Paul Culliver.
3: Celia Piccola, at what point do you disclose that you're a comedian and those stories are going to be used?
4: Yeah, the stuff that he saw that I've said on stage and he still wanted to date me.
1: On 12:33, ABC Newcastle.
0: That's where you are right now. Paul Culliver joins you for breakfast from 5:30 Monday morning. Tomorrow morning, though, Saturday brekkie with Scott Bevan from 6. Now, the 10-minute takeover has been a lot of fun. The window now, though, well and truly closed, keeping out any cold air. And the song we've selected from the nominations that flooded in through that text line is from Murray, who called in to have a chat with me. Murray called from Georgetown and nominated Richard Clapton's Capricorn Dancer. Now, Murray said it's just a great song and it's a good vibe, and he thought it fitted in well as a dedication to James Valentine. We've been celebrating James today on the radio. Beautiful service and celebration of James's life was on air earlier on this afternoon. If you missed out, don't worry. I'm going to share more of that with you in the next hour. But, Murray really just thought the mood of the song might work well as a bit of a dedication to James Valentine, who's been on our mind this afternoon. So here it is, Richard Clapton, Capricorn Dancer, 18 to 4.

0: Richard Clapton with Capricorn Dancer, nominated by Murray in Georgetown this afternoon, who wanted to hear that one and has been reflecting on James Valentine this afternoon. And tell you what, how about in the next hour we get some models on the radio for you as well, as we replay some of those key moments from the celebration of James's life. In the next hour, I'll get some of his music on the radio for you too.
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0: It's 14 to 4 right now on 12:33 Drive on your Friday afternoon. If you've got someone in one of the football codes, netball, one of these winter sports, maybe you're refreshing that club page for cancellations this weekend. I expect most of the grounds will be closed, but there's a bit that will go ahead. Helen O'Neill has her eye on it all. Happy Friday, Helen.
3: Yeah, happy Friday, Jen. I've actually tried to highlight a few items that won't be rain affected.
0: Yeah, great. I was thinking about that idea of the cancellations back in the day, you know, before we had the internet, Helen. I remember when I was playing netball as a kid on Saturday morning, you'd sit around listening to the radio, just waiting for them to say what comps were on and what wasn't. It's so much easier these days.
3: Well, it wasn't even, Jen, before the internet. I can remember doing the Saturday show quite often with Hammer.
0: We were
3: still doing cancellations.
0: Yeah. And I probably even just showed my age saying you might be refreshing the club's webpage. I think you're just getting push notifications. It's just showing up on your phone screen these days saying the game's off.
3: Oh, it's pretty amazing, isn't it? But I don't know, because I was speaking to some of the kids at school today and they think netball will be on. There's no further rain. It probably will go ahead.
0: Yeah, because they're kind of all weather courts as long as it's not dangerous for them to be running around on, right?
3: Yeah, that's right. I think they called off a couple of the later fixtures last Saturday because the rain was so heavy and that was impacting on the players' visibility as much as anything.
0: Yeah.
3: So, yeah, probably just check the netball pages. I think the park might be alive tomorrow.
0: Very good. Helen, there's some swimming going on this weekend. What's happening?
3: Yeah. Well, the Novocastrian Swimming Club, they're hosting a really big meet, and it's a short course qualifiers. Now, this is going to be held out at Coghlan Swim Centre, and if you're not familiar with that, it's on Hillsborough Road at Warners Bay there.
0: Mm-hmm.
3: So it's a massive event. When you have a look on their web page, there's so many swim clubs in the Hunter. You know, the last couple of weeks we've been previewing runny clubs and the likes. But So Charlestown, the Hunter Valley All-Stars, Newcastle Uni Swim Club, Charlestown, Morrow, Valley Aquatics, they'll all be there. And they've had some really nice posts up on their website, you know, thanking all the clubs for offering to be timekeepers and the like. So obviously the swimming fraternity, they go to every meet, they see the same people, they go to the championships in Sydney, they go to the nationals, and it's all the same people. So they've really created a great community. So that event gets underway, 9 a.m. on Sunday. Like I say, it's short course. It is a 25-metre pool there, and this is in readiness for higher honours. But a couple of locals, Alex Gillen and Liam Blair, they've been included in the Swim New South Wales Performance Pathway program. And if you followed the recent media reports, Liam Blair actually broke an Ian Thorpe record.
0: Yeah, I spoke to him about that, Helen. He had his eyes.

0: on that record. That was extraordinary.
1: Yeah, indeed it was. Yeah, he'd eyed that for a long time. It wasn't, he didn't get out of the pill and they say he'd broken Ian Thorpe's record. He went for it. So yeah.
0: From memory, Helen, he broke a record that Ian Thorpe had set at the same age at the same school's competition. He broke that record. Mm. But that record had been in place for something like 30 years or something.
1: Oh, some amazing amount of time, Jen. Yeah. Yeah, probably a lot of people, you know, and that is amazing for a record to stand that long, isn't it?
0: Yeah.
1: The amount of swimming training and things that people do now, the different outfits, swimsuits they wear and the whole deal. So, yeah, well done to them. So all those great Novocastrian swimmers, I'll be in action across the week on Sunday out at Coghlan Swim Centre at Warners Bay.
0: Good on them. Something very different to that, Helen. The PBR Rodeo's on at the Entertainment Centre tomorrow evening, and this is like a State of Origin contest, right?
1: That's right, as if we haven't had enough. We had one on Wednesday, one on Thursday, so let's go one on Saturday as well. So it's all about, you know, adrenaline and tests of strength, skill, grit, the whole deal. So as you say, it is New South Wales v Queensland, although I think you can have a couple of guest people in there as well. I noticed there was an overseas rider in the New South Wales side. But Lachlan Richardson, excuse me, he comes from Gresford, so he'll coach that side.
0: Helen, let me let you have a big old cough. I can tell you need to. I turn down your microphone, Helen. Feel free to have a big cough, because I know there's nothing worse than needing to cough when someone needs you to talk. Helen O'Neill's with you on 12:33 Drive, giving you the heads up on some of the sport that you can watch across the weekend. How are you getting on there, Helen?
1: Yes, all good. So we have Thomas Hudson. He's from Dungog, and Clint Glass from Willow Tree. So a lot of locals will be in that New South Wales side. There's $50,000 prize money, and this is just part of the series. So New South Wales, I think, hold the trophy. So looking forward to them keeping that one, like our men and women are probably going to do.
0: Yes, very much. Okay.
1: Yeah.
0: See how that one plays out tomorrow evening at the Entertainment Centre. Now, Helen, for rugby league fans, there are nights games happening at a few different levels across the weekend, right?
1: Yes, well, we don't really talk much about the Knights this segment because we like to feature on other teams, but there's three games on. So the Jersey Flag from 10:40, that'll be followed by the New South Wales Cup, which is kind of like the reserve grade, and it's full of a lot of first grade NRL players who just didn't make the cut. And the main game at 3 p.m. Now they're hosting the Eels at the stadium, so it's going to be interesting. Justin Holbrook named his 22-man squad earlier in the week, and it includes Kalen Ponga, Safidi, and Dylan Lucas, who were included in the New South Wales squad. So it has confirmed that Ponga will play, and the other two will too, because they didn't take the field. So
0: yeah,
1: but let's hope the crowd is not reactive to Kalen Ponga, but they actually just go and enjoy what he could have bought to the Origin the other night.
0: After, being sent off for that tackle. Well, Helen, thank you very much. Enjoy your weekend. Stay dry, stay warm.
1: Okay, and I'll go and get a glass of water.
0: Go and have a cough. Thank you, Helen O'Neill, struggling through. We appreciate her professionalism. It's 7 to 4 on 12:33 ABC Newcastle. Now, on the Knights, their coach Justin Holbrook spoke to the media today ahead of tomorrow's match against Parramatta. As you heard, no real team changes for Newcastle. Here's a bit of what Justin Holbrook had to say in response to questions from our reporter Carly Cook earlier on today.
2: Obviously, after Origin, Kalen's feeling good, so he'll back up, and obviously the other boys didn't get a run, so all right to go as what we've named.
3: Speaking of Kalen, what was going through your mind as his club coach when you saw that happen?
2: Sort of ruined watching the game, to be honest, for myself. How good was he when he was playing? He's tremendous. Good news for us is he's cleared to play, and it's good inclusion.
3: How's the team after the bye? You're coming off 3 wins, going into that bye. How's the team feeling?
2: Yeah, good. Yeah, it feels when I say weird, it seems like so long ago now. You know, Magic Round was our last game. But that was a great win for us. You know, we were really tested in the first half. We didn't have a lot of ball. We did so well to keep it at 6-6. And then the second half we've been looking for a fair few weeks now, which was when it was needed the most. You know, we haven't had some great second halves, but we've had big leads. So when we really needed to step it up, the boys responded. So I couldn't have been happier with that finish to that, I guess, block of games in particular when, you know, we had guys that were...

0: really, you know, needed a break. So we've had that break now, as you said, and yeah, it just starts again now for us here tomorrow. And again, it feels like forever since we played here. You know, our last home game was that thrilling win against South, and that feels like last year. But anyway, it's yeah, awesome to be back playing at home. Looking forward to it.
1: Knights coach Justin Holbrook there speaking earlier on today. The Knights playing the Eels 3 o'clock tomorrow afternoon at Hunter Stadium. The weather should be much better for that. You should enjoy that one if that is your plan for Saturday, Arvo. It's 4 to 5 now on 1233 ABC Newcastle Drive with your 4 o'clock news not too far away. Keep an ear out in there for more on the celebration of James Valentine's life that you might have heard earlier on this afternoon. I'll share more on that for you after 4 o'clock as well. And by the way, have you been hearing the news about the Blue Origin rocket that exploded on the launch pad during a test in Florida? If you haven't seen, I mean, everyone's okay, which is the main thing, but it is a huge fireball. If you haven't seen that yet, head to abc.net.au/news. You can see that. It is the New Glenn rocket. It's part of the Jeff Bezos-led space venture. But, yeah, it really ignited on the launch pad, became a massive fireball. But, Blue Origin saying it had experienced an anomaly. You can see that at abc.net.au/news, but keep an ear out for more from our newsroom. Here is a new song from U2. If you've loved them for a long time, wonder what you think of their new stuff. They put out a 6-song EP, Days of Ash, back in February, and this is from that. It's Song of the Future. It's one I'm really enjoying right now. 4 to 4, ABC Newcastle Drive.

0: Song of the Future. You too. The news is on the way for you at 4 o'clock. Weather's really done a 180 in the last week or so, hasn't it? From the dry, dry conditions of the last few months to this. Is this kind of rain helpful for farmers who, in our region, most recently have been going through drought conditions? We'll see what the situation is around Merriwar after the 4 o'clock news. And hopefully you are able to catch some of the celebration of James Valentine's life. It was a beautiful afternoon at Sydney Town Hall with some music, laughs, loads of reflection on an extraordinary life and an extraordinary person. I'll share a little bit more of what that was like, the celebration of James Valentine, on the way for you after four.
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4: Rhiannon Solomon Marin with ABC News. There's been a large turnout for the late ABC radio presenter and musician James Valentine's public memorial in Sydney following his death last month after a two-year battle with cancer. Danuta Kazaki reports.
5: Governor-General Sam Mostyn told a packed Sydney town hall Valentine's hallmark was kindness and inclusion. She said his last email to her was an idea for a national project.
6: The Governor-General Photo Award. Topic, my favourite Australian, to be announced on National Wattle Day.
5: Valentine's daughter Ruby said her father led by example.
7: Showing me how to live with compassion, empathy for others and kindness at the forefront.
5: Valentine's former bandmates played for the audience, as well as long-standing friend and Australian music great Paul Kelly, singing towards the end of the memorial.
8: Waters, come and meet me in the middle of the air.
4: To other news, an appeal date for convicted triple murderer Erin Patterson has been set. Patterson is serving a life sentence for murdering her in-laws Don and Gail Patterson and Gail's sister Heather Wilkinson using death cap mushrooms, along with attempting to kill Heather's husband Ian Wilkinson. The Supreme Court of Victoria has confirmed the conviction and sentence appeal has been listed for a hearing on the 19th and 20th of August. Patterson's lawyers have previously flagged they'll argue her cross-examination during the trial was unfair and oppressive and that some evidence was invalid. Patterson has always maintained her innocence. Former Prime Minister Tony Abbott has been elected unopposed as the next president of the Liberal Party. Mr. Abbott served as Prime Minister from 2013 to 2015 and lost his seat in Parliament at the 2019 election. Mr. Abbott has been named party president at a federal Liberal Council meeting in Melbourne. He's taking the reins after the Liberals' worst ever election defeat and has told delegates the party is hungry to win.
9: I owe the Liberal Party

0: time, and that's why I regard it as my duty to serve the party in this time of existential crisis.
1: A man has been refused bail after police allegedly found cocaine worth $9 million in his vehicle on the Mid-North Coast. Claire Simmons reports.
2: Highway Patrol officers stopped a Pantech truck on the Pacific Highway at Failford between Nabeaq and Taree at 10:30 yesterday morning. Police say the driver, Billy Paul Sheridan, had a suspended licence. They searched the vehicle, allegedly finding 30 kilograms of cocaine and more than $1,000 in cash. The 28-year-old faced court today on four charges, including involvement in drug supply, possession and driving unlicensed. His application for bail was refused and he will return to court in July.
1: An alleged prison escapee on the state's central Tablelands has been arrested after a manhunt. Police say officers launched a search for the man who allegedly escaped from the Bathurst Correctional Centre at about midday today. The 32-year-old was found outside a home in the city at about 20 past two this afternoon. A philosopher and Air Force reservist will head up the Australian government body tasked with keeping us safe from artificial intelligence. National AI technology reporter Cam Wilson has more.
3: Last year, the federal government announced that it would create an AI Safety Institute. The body is part of the government's plan to seize the benefits of the new technology by boosting uptake. The ABC has learned that AI ethics and governance expert Dr. Kate Conroy started this month as its general manager. Conroy has worked on AI policy for the Queensland government and will continue to serve as the Air Force's head of responsible AI. The Institute is tasked with monitoring advancements in AI and will work with government and the public to mitigate its risks.
1: In the NRL, Newcastle Knights coach Justin Holbrook says captain Kalyn Ponga will start in tomorrow's clash with Parramatta. Ponga was sent off in the State of Origin series opener on Wednesday for a dangerous tackle. Holbrook says he's returned to club training in good spirits and is ready to play.
4: Obviously after Origin, Kalyn's feeling good, so he'll back up, and obviously the other boys didn't get a run, so yep, all right to go as what we've named.
1: To the weather across New South Wales, widespread rain across the northeast and central east with heavy falls possible about the Hunter and mid-north coast, possible severe thunderstorms about the lower mid-north coast and Hunter with risk of heavy rain, isolated to scattered showers elsewhere across the eastern half, dry and partly cloudy elsewhere in the west. In Sydney, partly cloudy this afternoon with a slight chance of a shower, mostly sunny tomorrow, tops of 21 in the city and in the west. Further ahead, mostly sunny Sunday and Monday. 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
7: Good to be here too. With you till 5 this afternoon. Charlie Pickering takes over from there with TGIF sending you into your Friday evening with some laughs. Look, everything's a bit damp, isn't it? And depending on where you are, that might be a bit of an understatement. I saw Marine Rescue at Pelican showing some pics of a very soggy foreshore there earlier on today. Some of our local councils are letting you know too on their social media about some of those low-lying roads that have been closed. Anything weather-related or traffic-wise that you'd like to pass on to others, text me and we'll get the message out. But I'm going to be honest, didn't quite believe Dave when he told me that there was sunshine down at the beach. He told me that about half an hour ago. And look, if you're in Newcastle right now, actual sunshine. They told us this was going to clear off as the day went on. And look, it's doing as they said, blue sky and sunshine popping up at least over Newcastle this afternoon. You know, in our towns, our cities, our suburbs, we hear the rain on the roof often and wonder if it's helping those that need it. I know I've certainly been thinking over the last few days, what does it mean for farmers in the region who've been in drought? You know, really, you know, the discussion's been centered the last few months on how dry it has been. So has this rain come at the right time, in the right place, the right amount? You know, too little rain would be a shame, too much, just as bad. We're going to check in with one of our local landholders soon on what they're seeing and what it means for the months ahead. Peter, thanks for your text from Newcastle West. Peter wants to hear that U2 song more, Song of the Future. It's new. It's from a 6-song EP that they put out in February. But I don't know, is there an album on the way? I've heard some whispers that there might be an album on the way. Peter says it's got that old U2 raw sound and he

0: Just loves it. Me too, Peter. And the good news is it is on ABC Newcastle playlist for now, so it'll get a few more runs, don't you worry. And we'll wait and see if we get a bit more new U2 soon. My friend Scott Bevan, massive U2 fan. I know he's a fan of that new stuff of theirs as well. So looking forward to hearing more and sharing more with you. On our roads, nothing major to slow you down. Just be careful if there's water on the roads where you are. Know that some of those low-lying areas have been affected. We've got a flood watch for possible flooding from late today for the Manning, Gloucester, Paterson and Williams Rivers. And we do have a flood warning for the Myall River at Bulladela. So the Bureau of Meteorology is warning you that the river there earlier on this afternoon was below the minor flood level but was rising and might reach that minor flood level of 3 metres this afternoon. So take care if you're by our rivers and you're seeing elevated levels this afternoon, particularly there around Bulladela, know that it could reach that minor flood level. It's 4:08.
1: When you need the details.
2: The reforms follow criticism the current $2 billion system leaves people pushed into unsuitable jobs.
1: When you need the story.
3: Energy demand is growing faster than renewable energy, storage and transmission can be built.
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0: Ah, no sooner do I finish reading you the flood warning for Bulladela that it has been updated just literally in the last 2 or 3 minutes, they are letting you know that the Myall River at Bulladela is actually at the 3.3 metre level and rising. So it is above the minor flood level right now, may peak by 3.6 metres, they think, late this afternoon. That could lead to some minor flooding. So the Myall River there at Bulladela, just above the minor flood level, could peak at 3.6 metres late this afternoon.
5: 12:33, ABC Newcastle. Have your say.
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0: There's been some welcome rainfall the last few days, but has it been the Goldilocks amount? Not too much, but just enough to help drought-affected farmers in our region. Paddy Carrigan is from the Upper Hunter, has a property near Merriwar. Hi, Paddy.
6: How are you?
0: Yeah, I'm good, thanks. What are conditions like on your property? Have you had much rain?
6: Overnight or yesterday night, we had about 35 mil all up.
0: Okay.
6: And that was on top of about 30-odd mils about 10 days ago, a week or 10 days ago. So things are looking a lot better. It's the green is painted on, but at least it's green.
0: Right. Talk to me about that. There's a bit of green, but the way you put it makes me think maybe you could do with a bit more and a bit more rain.
6: Well, it never rains grass, so yeah. We've just got to wait for it to grow. We've got a little bit of a quandary with winter coming on. Any higher elevation would be starting to have to think about frost. We normally would have had a frost by now, but this year not so.
0: Mm.
6: So we're pretty happy about that, which obviously helps the stock. While they don't have to eat as much or find as much to keep themselves warm.
0: Yeah, so you've got stock, but you also grow canola and wheat, is that right?
6: That's true, yes. We have a mixed farm here, about half cropping, half stock.
0: Have you been able to sow any of your crops?
6: Yes, we've sown some oats and barley at the moment and just a little bit of wheat, but it's getting very late for some of the other crops that we normally grow, like canola. We've canned that. The window is shut for that.
0: Right.
6: And we're probably looking at maybe some chickpeas.
0: Okay. So chickpeas, oats, barley are a little more out of left field for your property, not the regular crops?
6: No. Certainly oats and barley are common.
0: Right.
6: For the simple fact that the window is still open for those crops, and they're generally a slightly lower input with the price of the commodities at the moment and the inputs. It's very difficult to see much of a profit. So we've just got to take the least amount of inputs and hopefully get a reasonable finish to the season.
0: What's got you thinking about chickpeas? Are we in the right window and right conditions for those?
6: Well, the window for us will open in about a month.
0: Mm-hmm.
6: If everything goes right, we don't know what they'll be worth because most of them go overseas and we're just unsure as to what sort of chickpea crop the Indians may, for instance, grow. So, that will determine the price.
0: Mm. How dry has it been at your place this last little while, Paddy, before this rain came down?
6: Well, the rain basically stopped September last year. We had no rain up until we had two storms right at the beginning of January that gave us about 70 mils all up, and then basically nothing since. Mm. So it was as dry a run as I can remember for a long time.
0: So getting 65 mil or so over the course of maybe 2 weeks gives you a little bit of a green tinge and hopefully helps things along the way. But what does it mean for your winter ahead?
6: Well, that really depends on the weather. If we can continue to get, that on an average 15 mil a week over winter here, it would, keep us in reasonable growing conditions, but again too, worry about frost, which will obviously stop the grass and herbage from growing, and therefore it's a worry about what stock we've handling this, what stock we've got still on hand.
0: Yeah, how are you managing that in terms of the feed? Is it expensive buying it in?
6: Well, we were very lucky. Last year we did happen to bale a lot of straw, which for fill for cattle is very important, and we've just been lucky that way. We've sold a lot of older cows and dry cows and anything that was within reason to be saleable. So we're back down to basically calving cows and weaners, all calf weaners. Yeah, so we've cut our numbers as much as we can, and then we'll just keep playing the field. We're very lucky that prices for stock, because there's good rains down south and way up north, that the prices for the stock you do sell are pretty good still.
0: Yeah, yeah, we've heard of some huge days at the local sale yards, of course, in the last probably month or so. Paddy, I'm told we've caught you in a header this afternoon. Is that right?
6: No, I'm actually sitting in a loader where we're actually feeding out. We've got we feed five mobs of cattle.
0: Yeah,
6: and I'm on my second feed for the evening, and then they won't be fed again till probably, Friday, Sunday morning.
0: Okay, all right. Does that give you a bit of Saturday off?
6: Oh, no. No, there's a thousand other things to do. You'd think you'd do three or four feeds a day, and anyone that's done it thinks that, I'll have plenty of time up my sleeve, but no.
0: There's always a list, as long as your arm, I'm sure, Paddy. Thanks for giving us a bit of insight into how it's going at your place right now, Mary Warway. Really appreciate it, Paddy, and we'll stay in touch.
6: Thank you very much.
0: Good on you, Paddy Carrigan there. Not getting any time off anytime soon by the sounds of it, after getting 35 mils or so overnight, 10 days ago, and hoping for maybe 15 per week or so through winter would be really nice, he says. I've got everything crossed. You can let me know how things are looking at your place, how much rain you've had. 0487 99 1233 is my text line. How is it now where you are? What have you had the last little while? What's been cancelled this weekend? Is there sport being cancelled? Helen O'Neill pointing out that the netball will probably be on. Don't take our word for it, though. Check with your club and your team and so on. I've had word that the soccer game that I was going to be getting someone to tomorrow has been cancelled. Yeah. The weather. It just keeps coming. Dry, wet, you name it, it just keeps coming. We'll find out at 10 to 5, by the way, from Tom Saunders, what we can expect across the weekend. And weather predictions of sunshine for Monday will really come to fruition. We'll aim to look into that in the next little while here on 1233 ABC Newcastle. Jojo Zeph and the Falcons now, after this. I'll take you inside Sydney Town Hall for a celebration of James Valentine, someone who is a big part of life, company on the radio here and much more. I'll share that with you after this.

0: That's Jojo Zepp and the Falcons, Hit and Run.
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0: It's 20 past four now, and the life of much-loved ABC presenter and musician James Valentine has been celebrated at a public memorial service at Sydney's Town Hall today. James died last month. He was 64. 2 years previous, he'd been diagnosed with cancer, as you might know if you'd been following that on the radio here, of course. Now, colleagues, family, friends, music icons all shared their memories of James this afternoon at that service. Here's a little bit of their reflections today, starting with longtime friend and colleague, the one and only Richard Glover.

0: It's a celebration of the life of James Valentine, a friend to all of us, whether we met him in person, we're part of his family, or we shared a life with him through radio or music. Today, we are all, me included, so focused on what we have lost, but I hope we can also think about what we gained through knowing him, hearing him, being part of his beautiful, whimsical, creative world. James would want this to be a celebration, and with your help, whether you're in this room or listening on your radio, that's what we want to make it. Alongside his great wit and wisdom, James always had an appreciation of the rich drama of everyday life, the hilarity of everyday life, the washing lines and the throw cushions, the arguments over how to stack a dishwasher. And that deeper meaning is life, ordinary life matters. It has value. And we mark its value today as we spend time valuing James's life and what he gave to all of us. Please welcome a great friend of James and his family. It's the Governor General of Australia, Sam Mostyn, AC.
1: We were good friends. He was also the first broadcaster to interview me once I took on this extraordinary role. So you can imagine how absolutely honoured I was to receive a recommendation from the Australian Honours Council shortly before James's death, making him and appointing him a member of the Order of Australia, Mr. James Valentine, AM. Now, just as all Australians should do, a group of committed friends did nominate James, and the council worked quickly. I was able to give all of the insignia to Roy and Ruby, together with the citation for their dad's award. They raced back, and I know, and it's a very private moment, I know that in a beautiful moment with James on the couch in his pyjamas, this citation was read and the insignia pinned to his chest by Roy. And I know that even though he felt he never really deserved it, or even didn't really believe in these kinds of things, for most

0: of his life. I think he said he could give up some of those values at that moment, enjoy the moment, and reflect in front of his family, the people most close to him, about what this means.
1: One of the most common things I get told about my dad is how little he wanted children. From what I've heard, for a long time, the idea of being a father was truly his worst nightmare. And then I came along, and he very quickly changed his mind about all of that. He did the biggest 180 possible and dedicated the next 28 years of his life to being the best dad anyone could ever imagine. He once described to me the first time he held me as a baby in the hospital. I opened one eye to glare at him, looking him up and down as if to say, "This is on you now. I'm trusting you here." For him, this was absolutely terrifying, but I think even in my earliest moments, I could tell I was in very, very safe hands. He was such a natural at being a dad that it is truly implausible to think there was a time where he didn't think he could do it. There are a million moments and reasons I could point to from my life to illustrate exactly what made him such a great dad. But if I think about it, a lot of what it comes back to is the fact that he was just always there.
2: How do you want to live? My dad figured out how to ask us this question, rather than what do you want to be? The first question suggests a way of living that could be fast or slow, rich or poor, city or country. It also implies doing it now. The second question ignores all that stuff that matters and focuses on some endpoint. Happiness will be yours when you reach it, but you never do. The person who aspires is not the person who attains. How do you want to live? My dad lived exactly how he wanted to live. His days consisted of conversations, friends, family, music, laughter, cooking, bushwalking, swimming. A life prioritizing joy. A life insisting on silliness while finding the depth in the mundane. A life prioritizing what nurtured his soul. My dad lived exactly how he wanted to live. He prioritized the ephemeral and showed us that everything is fleeting, but that doesn't lessen its impact. And in the end, the love you take is equal to the love you make, and life flows on within you and without you. So I'll ask again, how do you want to live?
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4: Richard Glover there, ending things off with our little recap, a little taste of the celebration of James Valentine's life. You heard there from his children, Roy and Ruby. The Governor General, Sam Mostyn, was in there, Richard Glover too. And you heard some music performed by members of James's band in there as well. Now, Robert's already found this online. I'm glad to hear it, Robert. 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It's on the ABC Listen app. And it's online for you to listen to as well. So if you have the ABC Listen app, if you search for James Valentine on there, I mean, you'll get plenty of amazing content from James Valentine, but you'll also see a celebration of life. So you can listen back to the whole thing there. You can also find it on the ABC Sydney website. I'll see if we can get it on the Newcastle website for you. But I may not be that powerful. But you can get it at abc.net.au/Sydney if you want to listen to it through your browser. But if you have the ABC Listen app, that is a great place to locate that. Just search for James Valentine. Now, we've got news headlines on the way. But after reflecting on James Valentine, his incredible life, his impact on the radio, what a creative, funny man he was, well, we had to hear some of the models. He's out of mind, out of sight.

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1: Tight.
2: Models, out of mind, out of sight. 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It's 28 to 5. Carly Cook's here with the headlines. Hello, Carly.
3: Afternoon, Jenny. Making news this hour. The case of mushroom cook Erin Patterson will return to court in August as the triple murderer appeals her sentence and conviction. Patterson's lawyers have previously flagged they will argue her cross-examination during the trial was unfair and oppressive, and that some evidence was invalid. 20 million illegal vapes with an estimated street value of $1 billion have been seized since new laws were introduced 2 years ago. The Therapeutic Goods Administration has also reported a 300-fold increase in the number of online ad removal requests for vaping products over the last financial year. An SES volunteer and former New South Wales police employee has been granted strict conditional bail for allegedly possessing child abuse material. Police allege they found a device containing 52,000 images when they searched 39-year-old Jamal Box's Cameron Park home yesterday. And hundreds of citizen scientists are set to turn up at their favourite spots along the state's coast this weekend to join in on the state's first ever dolphin census. Volunteers are being encouraged to upload their photos to help researchers get a better snapshot of the behaviours and needs of the ocean mammals. There'll be more news at 5.
2: On that dolphin census, I spoke to somebody about it the other day when they were still recruiting people to do training to take their photos and be part of the census. And they said that we don't actually have a lot of official information about how the dolphins are doing off our coast and where they are and what species and that kind of thing. That surprised me.
3: It's interesting because that's the thing that I probably see more than whales.
2: Yes.
3: I'd like to see a big whale breaching out of the water. I never get to see that.
2: Yeah.
3: But dolphins seem a lot more common.
2: Yeah, but we don't know an awful lot about them. So the census, they're not asking them their religion and, how many people in the household, average income, that kind of thing. But it will be interesting to see what it comes up with. Carly, thank you.
3: Glad the weather's cleared for people to do that.
2: Look at this.
3: Blue sky in Newcastle.
2: Blue sky. How about that? Thank you, Carly. Carly Cook's off to prepare your 5 o'clock news bulletin. She'll be bringing that to you in, what would it be, 26 minutes from now. So keep an ear out for that.
4: Traffic.
2: Kristen Hoban's here from the Transport Management Centre. Hi, Kristen.
5: Hi there, Jenny. Well, starting off in Currumbong, exercise caution on the M1 Pacific Motorway. Just near Freeman's Drive, we have reports of a lot of smoke coming from a bus travelling southbound. Emergency services are on their way to that one. And we have a reduced speed limit on Nelson Bay Road past Marsh Road in Saltash, just as Ausgrid Inspector Pole. No lanes are closed.

Saunders at 10 to 5. He'll be letting you know how things look. But basically, the radar suggests we've seen the worst of this weather. It's now clearing away. The weekend's just looking partly cloudy with the slight chance of a shower here or there. But we do have the Myall River at Bulladela just above the minor flood level. It might peak at 3.6 late this afternoon, bringing some minor flooding. Other than that, just the flood watch for the potential for minor flooding late today in some of our river systems. And take care, some of those low-lying roads and causeways are flooded this afternoon. So don't be driving through floodwater. Find another way to get around. Just don't do it. Really not worth it. We heard earlier today from the SES that there had been a few people who attempted to drive through floodwater at Arimba and were not successful and required the assistance of the SES. Thank goodness they were okay, but it's just not worth taking the risk. Now, when it comes to wineries, of course, in the Hunter, we are spoilt for choice. Two of the local industry's greats have been recognised with lifetime awards. We're going to raise a glass to them in the next couple of minutes. This is from Pretty Woman, I think, isn't it? Go West, King of Wishful Thinking. It's been a while since I've seen Pretty Woman. Enjoy this song on your Friday afternoon around the Hunter. A bit of a change in the weather coming over.

0: 5 o'clock, you've got local news at 5. Beyond that, it's TGIF. Charlie Pickering joins you for a look back at the week's news with comedians to really just put a smile on your face, give you a laugh as you head into your Friday night and into the weekend. So that's not too far away. Keep an ear out for that coming up after your local news at 5.
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0: Now, it's not every day you hear from a living legend, but lucky for you, today is one of those days. At the Hunter Valley Wine and Tourism Industry Awards recently, Brett Keeping was one of two local wine industry identities inducted as living legends of the hunters industry. It's in recognition of Brett's 30 years in the game. Brett Keeping, congratulations.
3: Thank you very much.
0: A living legend of the Hunter Valley wine industry. What does that mean to you?
3: Oh, look, it's I'm very humbled and very honoured. And, you know, it's just, it's great that the wine industry does this and recognises people who've made a contribution to the industry. And it's just, as I said, an honour to be in that company.
0: Yeah. I do think it's a particularly lovely thing to be able to recognise somebody's contribution while they can appreciate that that compliment that is coming their way, as it is to you right now, Brett. You've been working, you know, for decades now in our vineyard. I think from back in the late 80s was when
3: That's
0: you started.
3: Right, yes.
0: Yeah. I guess a lot has changed since then. What are some of the main things that come to mind for you that's changed in that time?
3: Oh, look, we sort of back in the 80s, we didn't know it at the time, but we were on, you know, the cusp of this wonderful period in the wine industry through the 90s where, you know, the world just wanted Australian wines, and it was so exciting. You know, we were in our sort of early mid-20s and thrown into this operation where we ended up planting, you know, a significant amount of vineyard up in the Upper Hunter. And you know, we've seen those wonderful highs, but we've also seen a few lows. You know, right now it's a pretty tough time to be a grower. But you know, the great thing about the Hunter is there's a great community there, and everybody's hanging in and helping each other. And you know, the Hunter will keep pushing on.
0: Mm. Brett, if we can spend a bit more time on the highs, maybe. You mentioned that time where the world just wanted Australian wines, and things took off. I believe they really took off around the Hunter, not just for yourself. Can you help us, those of us who weren't around at the time, understand what that was like, what led to that, and what it felt like to be in the middle of that?
3: Look, having said all of that, it was a great time, and everybody was planting vineyards, but we actually, you know, almost killed the goose that laid the golden egg. You know, there was a lot of demand for Australian wines right throughout the world, and of course led by China, and a lot of businesses tipped in and planted large scale vineyards. You know, and unfortunately, some of those did it without, not in the Hunter, in other regions. A lot of people did that without sort of giving too much thought to what they were going to do with the end product. And so within a very short space of time, we found ourselves in a quite the oversupply situation, you know, and that was going okay when, you know, China was taking, you know, literally billions of dollars worth of wine. And it was a great time. It was, you know, for us, we ended up planting 160 hectares of vines,
0: wow,
3: which was quite daunting. Yeah. We had Rosemount down the road that was just selling wine everywhere in the world. It was phenomenal to see their success. So, yeah, really, really exciting time. Great time to be a grower. There was investment in the wine industry, and that's when sort of the boundaries get pushed a bit too. Is it's so much positive stuff going on.
0: Mm. Brett, we do hear now in 2026 of oversupply issues, and in part led by people drinking less wine, I think, is part of what's going on. Is that on your mind?
3: Yeah, certainly is. And, you know, it's a challenge that the wine industry's got to meet. And I know myself, I've got kids in their 20s and 30s, and, you know, they certainly probably don't drink as much wine as we all do.
0: Yeah.
3: But, and I think there is a real shift. There's so many alternatives now. And wine is a wonderful sort of lifestyle beverage. And the Hunter's really, got a great group of young people there that are ready to sort of meet the challenge and are doing some really good, fresh, exciting things. So, there is a real sort of movement towards, healthy lifestyle and all that sort of thing. But there's still a place for a nice glass of wine.
0: Brett Keeping is with me on 1233 ABC Newcastle Drive. He is one of the latest Hunter Valley Wine Industry Living

0: legends. Brett, in terms of, you know, you talked about the next generation taking things into new directions, but you would have seen plenty of innovation in your couple of decades in the industry to this point. What kind of differences have happened in vineyards and in the winemaking process that you've seen through that time?
1: Oh, probably the big one for us was, the environmental side and irrigation management. And we sort of really embraced this early and were early adopters of this. We had a very extensive soil moisture monitoring network right throughout our vineyards, going way back to virtually when we planted. And we were able to sort of cut our water consumption in half. So that was, it was all about watering when the vines need it, using that as a tool to, make quality fruit. And so that was a fantastic innovation back through the 90s, I guess. And there's growers experimenting with new varieties, really trying to think outside the square. And of course, then there's, vineyard machinery innovation as well. There's, there's drones being used now for various things. There's, mechanical harvesting has just come ahead in leaps and bounds. And, there's no reason you can't pick really high quality fruit with the caliber of the machine harvesting that's out there now. So there's some great innovations going on. But the irrigation one for us really, really does stick out.
0: That technology advancements that you just described, Brett, I wonder, is that something that businesses really need to embrace or risk being left behind or, perhaps stuck in another time and the profit margin suffers? Is technology like that inevitable?
1: I think for many growers it is. Although there's some wonderful, we've got some of the oldest vineyards in Australia and, a lot of them are unirrigated. So, but they are commanding a premium price, and if you're doing, if you're doing large scale viticulture with a new development, you would, yes, I believe you would need to embrace, some of the technological advances, but there's still some really beautiful traditional old viticulture, with all the lovely Tyrrells vineyards and they're actually unirrigated, which is quite amazing.
0: Such a rich history, something we're so proud of here in the Hunter and looking ahead to the future. It's exciting to hear of what might come. Brett, before I let you go, what does a winemaker celebrate their induction as a Hunter wine industry living legend? What do you toast with at an event like that? What's the drop that you reach for? Are you a Shiraz, a Chardonnay, the Hunter traditional varieties, or what's your thing?
1: Yes, all of the above, really. a very soft spot for Chardonnay and Shiraz, for sure. And of course, the Hunter's flagship variety, Semillon. So there was some celebrating done the other night as well. So, Hunter winemakers are some of the best beer drinkers going around, I think. So they do enjoy a celebratory cold beer.
0: Well, I guess if your business is wine, maybe you're looking to get away from it every now and then. I can completely understand. Brett, it is lovely to chat with you. Congratulations again on that award, and I hope we can speak again soon.
1: Yeah, thank you very much, Jenny.
0: That's Brett Keeping, living legend of the wine industry. Congratulations, too, to John Horden. John was also inducted as a Hunter Valley wine industry living legend alongside Brett. John Horden, recognised for his lifelong contribution to the Upper Hunter wine industry as a grape grower, winemaker and business leader. So congratulations to them both. Lovely to be able to recognise both of their contributions to the local industry. It's 10 to 5 now. We'll see how things look with the weather. Are we seeing all this rain disappear now? How's the weekend looking? Tom Saunders will join you in just a couple of minutes from now.
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0: Tomorrow morning from 6, Scott Bevans with you for Saturday Breakfast. Hello, Scott Bevan.
5: Jen Marchant, hello to you.
0: What's on the

0: way.
1: Bill Bailey.
0: Oh, yeah. Say no more.
1: Okay. Tomorrow morning. Bye.
0: No, he's fabulous.
1: He is great.
0: Yeah.
1: Yeah, huge brain.
0: I think I first got to know him through Black Books. Okay. And then,
1: which was, as you can tell by the name, a pretty dark comedy.
0: Yes, yes, but fabulous. Yeah. And then, you know, his music, his comedy, and he's done all kinds of stuff since then, hasn't he?
1: He's unbelievable. Yeah. He's a Renaissance man, or to borrow the title of his new show that he's bringing to Newcastle, he's a vaudevillian.
0: Mm.
1: Like one of those old school vaudeville performers that can do this, that and the other thing. Forget about the triple threat. Mm. They had so many threats to entertain us with, and that's what Bill Bailey is. Yeah. And so it seems apt that his show is called Vaudevillian.
0: Mm-hmm.
1: So he's going to bring his multi-instrumental prowess to the stage, his quick wit, his comedy. Who knows what else he's going to bring to the stage, but what he brought to our chat, because we did it very early this morning from London, and he also brought a beer to the interview, which made me envious, even though it was early in the morning here. I thought, I'd like that. That'd help the chat. Not that it needed lubricating. He was absolutely fantastic. Yeah. Just talking about the show, his love of music and how he finds comedy in music and stripping music back to find the punchline, as it were.
0: Yeah, great. Mm. That's going to be good fun. Okay. I'll be listening in for Bill Bailey tomorrow morning on Saturday Breakfast. What else is coming up?
1: A century ago, there was a rail disaster here in the valley, and those rail lines have helped create the valley and still fuels the valley. We see those long coal trains snaking their way down from the Upper Hunter to the port.
0: Mm.
1: So we know the importance of rail for the development and continuing the life of the valley. It is in no small part our lifeline. But a century ago, in 1926, there was in Aberdeen a disaster as the train slipped off a bridge into the river.
0: Oh, my goodness.
1: Yeah, and 39 were injured and 4 died.
0: Mm.
1: So we'll be going back 100 years to find out more about that event and the impact of that event at the time, because the inquest into that disaster was held in Muswellbrook.
0: Mm. I don't think I know much about that, to my shame, as someone who's lived in the region for most of my life, so I'll be listening in.
1: It's one of those things that has slipped through somehow.
0: Yeah. Yeah. Okay.
1: So we'll be learning more about that. And Frank Future from the Port Stephens area, one of the local port tourist leaders, will be talking to us about the start of the whales.
0: Yes.
1: Officially. The whales didn't know. They turned up early.
0: Yeah,
1: but
0: they've got to work on their timing.
1: I
0: but
1: know, I know. They should talk to Bill Bailey about making an entrance. If you're going to be those vaudeville performers of the sea,
0: get the timing right. I'll look forward to it. We'll hear you tomorrow morning. Scott, thank you.
1: Good on you, Jen.
2: Weather.
0: Tom Saunders, ABC meteorologist, is here. G'day, Tom.
3: Jenny, good afternoon.
0: We've seen this weather pass through now, right? This is it.
3: Yeah, the low pressure system is heading off the coast, so the rain has pretty much cleared up now for the Hunter.
0: Okay, right. But there's still a lot of water around. I know we've still got a bit of a heads up for possible minor flooding as we see some of this water move through the river systems, but we shouldn't have any more that adds to the load, I guess, is the point at this time.
3: Yeah, this is not really what you'd call a flood event, really.
0: No.
3: It's a good news event. It's because this we've seen widespread rain across drought-affected areas of the state during the last couple of days. So some of the falls around the Hunter District, well, right on the border of our district, Carey's Peak, 161 millimetres to 9 a.m. Nobby's Head, 73 millimetres. That's been our heaviest rain since last August. Mm. Williamtown, 69, heaviest rain since July. Now, that's on the coast. Maitland had 20 millimetres. Scone, 43 millimetres. And that's a really handy fall to get some moisture into the soil. So that's the second sort of widespread rain event we've had this month. So it's turned into a really good month, which is for the best, because the outlook for winter, it's still likely to be drier than normal. We still have El Niño coming. This rain, it's kind of sort of turned up just in time before the Pacific does make that final transition into El Niño. One of the other features of the weather, it's been so mild the past few days due to this humid tropical air that's come down from the north. Minimums last night were as much as 10 degrees above average. So Scone had a minimum of just 16 degrees. However, we've got a dry westerly change, which will arrive later tonight. So the humidity is going to drop as we head into the weekend, and that means we can finally get some washing done, of course.
0: You
3: Isn't
0: know
3: that how you love to spend your weekends, right?
0: I actually will find it very rewarding, Tom.

0: Good. Excellent. Everyone will be out hanging their clothes. So let's talk about tomorrow. Partly cloudy, slight chance of a shower for the Upper Hunter. Mostly tomorrow night, though. Otherwise, it's a dry day. Now, much lower humidity compared to what we've had recently. Winds will be west-northwesterly, 15 to 25 kilometres per hour. 12 to 21 for Newcastle. Maitland, 11 to 21. And Scone, 10 to 18. Then Sunday, the final day of autumn, partly cloudy. There's a medium chance for showers for the Upper Hunter. Just a slight chance elsewhere. These are only very light falls. Tops of 20 in Newcastle, 17 for Scone. And then Monday, the first day of winter, will be sunny after a coolish start. 18 for Newcastle, 16 for the Upper Hunter. Tuesday, we've got another low moving in from the west, but this one's a transient low in that it's on the move. It's just a burst of showers Tuesday, tops of 19 to 20. By the time we get to Wednesday, at least for coastal areas anyway, dry weather will return.
1: Okay, sounds good. Tom, next time we talk, it'll be winter. I will catch you then.
0: I will speak to you in winter.
1: Thank you very much. Tom Saunders, ABC meteorologist. So that low pressure system has moved away. We'll have a partly cloudy weekend and some sunshine by Monday. TGIF is on the way after your local news bulletin at 5. Taking us there, Warren Zevon, Werewolves of London.

0: walking with the queen. Doing the werewolves of London. I saw a werewolf drinking a pina colada at Trader Vic's. His hair was perfect.
1: That's it from me for today. Your local news is coming up. TGIF after that. Have a great weekend. Scott Bevans with you tomorrow morning from 6.
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ABC News, good afternoon. I'm Carly Cook. Online marketplace Amazon is being sued by the consumer watchdog over allegations it breached button battery standards. The ACCC is accusing Amazon of failing to comply with mandatory safety warnings about the batteries in kids' unicorn backpacks that were in the Australian fulfillment centres between June and November 2020.

0: 2022. ACCC Deputy Chairwoman Catriona Lowe says it's important consumers have confidence and trust in digital markets.
1: We do consider that this is very serious conduct and will be seeking a penalty that reflects that view. The maximum penalty for breach of the relevant provisions is $50 million for corporations.
0: Amazon says it's reviewing the case and it had signed up to an ACCC product safety pledge. Israel's Prime Minister says he's directed his military to seize 70% of the Gaza Strip. Benjamin Netanyahu says Israel has controlled 50, then 60% of the Strip, and the latest expansion is an effort to tighten the grip on Hamas. Palestinian health officials say 16 people have been killed and 39 others wounded in the past 48 hours. Former Prime Minister Tony Abbott has declared the Liberals are under new management as he takes the reins as the party's president. Mr. Abbott served as Prime Minister from 2013 to 2015 and lost his seat in Parliament at the 2019 election. He's now been elected unopposed as the Liberals' new president. Mr. Abbott has told the Federal Council it's his duty to serve the party, which he says is experiencing an existential crisis.
2: Our job is to lead a people's revolt to be rid of the worst government in living memory. I promise you, we are under new management. We are hungry to win for our country's sake.
0: The New South Wales government says it will prioritise water for critical services over data centres, amid concern water-hungry facilities could affect supply. Jasper Wells reports.
3: According to Sydney Water, proposed data centres could be using up to 25% of the city's yearly drinking water supply by 2035. Water Minister Rose Jackson has told a parliamentary hearing on data centres the government would make sure that increased demand would not impact public infrastructure like transport and hospitals.
4: As part of our drought planning framework, it is about having a system where you are able to determine what is indeed critical and what is not.
3: She told the committee the government was also looking at considering whether to expand desalination and how to increase water supply without passing those costs onto existing customers.
0: A court has heard a Hunter SES volunteer and former New South Wales police employee has been collecting child abuse images for 25 years. Courtney Yendall reports.
5: Jamal Box was granted bail in Newcastle Bail Court today, charged with possessing child abuse material. The court heard police searched his Lake Macquarie home yesterday, locating a device allegedly containing 52,000 images. 5 mobile phones and 8 laptops were also taken away for forensic testing. The 39-year-old briefly worked with police as a civilian employee and is also an SES volunteer. The court heard he'd been collecting child abuse images and videos since he was 14. He's due back in court next month.
0: Newcastle's newest Freeman of the City says he's honoured to receive the accolade for doing something that he loves, helping people. Graham Silver was awarded the honour by the Newcastle Council today for almost 6 decades of volunteering. He joined the St John's Ambulance at age 11 before volunteering with the SES for 47 years, along with working as a New South Wales ambulance officer for 3 decades. Mr Silver says he's learnt a lot with the SES.
6: I enjoy it so much, and the camaraderie in it, and I like helping people. I was an ambulance officer for 33 years. I actually helped a lot of people over that time, and the two situations give you the chance to help someone when they're at their worst.
0: After a dramatic end to the State of Origin series opener for Kalyn Ponga, the star fullback is set to back up for the Knights this weekend. Newcastle coach Justin Holbrook says Ponga is feeling good and will start at fullback against Parramatta tomorrow afternoon at Hunter Stadium. Ponga was sent from the field on Wednesday night for a dangerous tackle. Holbrook says the incident ruined the game for him.
7: The fact that he was off the field then, and then the anxiety of, oh, geez, how's that going to be played out? So I was enjoying just sitting on the lounge watching the game.
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2: Hello and welcome to Thank God It's Friday. On this Friday, the 29th of May, I'm Charlie Pickering coming to you live from the George Negus Memorial Concert Hall. Now, before we let the games begin, today was the public memorial of ABC broadcaster and musician James Valentine at Sydney Town Hall, hosted by Richard Glover. It was a chance for friends, colleagues and listeners to come together and share stories, music and memories of a much loved voice on ABC Radio. So here are some of the special words from James' longtime on-air sidekick and friend, H.G. Nelson.
3: Good afternoon and welcome to the This Is What I Live With Annex here at the Sydney Town Hall and this special celebration of the life of James Valentine. It's great to see so many fit Sydneysiders able to down the tool and leave it alone and cram into the Live With Annex for a special get-together of the Even Greater Sydney Planning Committee, known across the state by the acronym EGSPEC. Once we tapped into these high-quality planning issues, EGSPEC was flat-out keeping up. There were so many stumpers and such variety. There was an issue of vibrancy in Piemont. The Berejiklian and Barilaro government had a bee in their bonnet about adding this soon-to-be flamboyant hotspot to the rail network, and they wanted it to go off. Of course, nothing says vibrancy more than a fish market, Channel 10, and 25,000 poker machines available 24/7. Co-chair Valentine could do a lot with very little. I'd walk in with a bunch of articles ripped from the newspapers and the magic in his mind and tonsils would turn it into compelling radio. He could turn, well, he could fill 30 minutes with absolutely nothing and on occasions did so. It's a rare skill, let me tell you. And I can tell you this for absolutely nothing. He will be missed. Thank you.
2: The inimitable H.G. Nelson celebrating the life of James Valentine, who for years kept me company after school watching the afternoon show where he would introduce my favourite shows like News Free Zone and also warn me that Degrassi Junior High had some more grown-up concepts that I really wasn't prepared for. He will be missed by so many and truly was what the ABC is all about. In a week where Pauline Hanson told us what she thinks of inner-city ABC radio broadcasters.
4: But I'd only fund the ABC radio in rural and regional areas because I think they do a fair job. But these other wankers out there, as far as I'm concerned...
2: Yeah, that's guilty as charged, Pauline, absolutely. And I am proud to announce that if Pauline becomes Prime Minister, TGIF will relocate and be broadcasting live from the hastily constructed George Negus Memorial Concert Hall and Sheep Dip Shed in Dubbo. All hail Pauline. Now, we have a raucous crowd here this evening for TGIF, and to keep them in order, we hired Russell Crowe for crowd control, who gave us this message.
5: Stay where you are. Don't push in on me. I'll come to you. As soon as somebody's a dick, I'm gone.
2: Well, are you not entertained? Thank you, Russell. We're ready to get started with an incredible lineup of Australia's best comedy minds, and to help me introduce them, I've got a few select quotes from the week's news. So, arguably, Australia's funniest person will inarguably Australia... Sorry, I'll start again. So, arguably Australia's funniest person with inarguably Australia's best mullet. He may seem tough on the outside, but on the inside he's...
6: Baby lotion soft. Child. He does. He looks prepubescent. Yes. He looks like such a beta male.
2: Yes, his hair says beta in the front, but alpha in the back. It's Brett Blake.
7: Yes, thank you. It's good to be bullied at the top. I love that.
2: Better get used to it. Next up is a writer, comedian, former journalist. He switched from journalism to comedy, and now his journalist colleagues call him...
8: A rat, a traitor, a coward.
2: Yes, the only rat to board the sinking ship of TGIF. It's Sweeney Preston.
7: Yes.
2: And finally, a TGIF fan favourite, a comedian who I am a huge fan of, but Donald Trump has described as...
9: They're crooked as hell. Well, they're violent, vicious scum.
2: Yes, she's... And she's only here because she threatened to beat me up if I didn't tell you she has shows on in Canberra, Geelong and Melbourne over the next few weeks. It's Kirsty Weebay! All right, let's get right down to business. The rules of the game are simple. If you get a question right, you hear this and get 1 point. If you land a hot take, you'll hear this and score 2 points. But if you land a genius-level miraculous answer, you will hear this and score 5 points. So mathematically, being correct is fine, but being funny

0: is better. Let's get warmed up. Kick it off with our first challenge. It's Hot Take Hoedown.
1: Grab your partners, give them a spin. It's time for the Hot Take Hoedown.
0: Yes, let's get into the Hot Take Hoedown. Now, there's already parking, especially for people with disability and for parents with prams, but now there is a new type of parking space coming to Perth.
2: An Australian council's bold plan to introduce parking spaces specifically for older drivers has sparked a warning from an expert. I'd definitely be cautious about jumping straight into a national rollout.
0: My question to the panel is this, on which I want their hottest of hot takes. Should we have designated car parking spaces specifically for older drivers? Brett.
3: We already kind of do, because every time you open up a newspaper, there's always some elderly lady who's crashed through a shop front. You know what I mean? They're already halfway down the aisle at Coles. You're like, they've already got it. They're like, oh, I got confused where the brake pedal is. They've got one.
0: You're saying the whole world is an elderly special parking space.
3: Yeah, it's already happening every single day in Perth.
4: They open the door, she's wearing a Ford hat.
3: Yeah. Maybe the parking spot might stop them going through the shop window. Maybe it's a benefit.
0: So maybe that's it. There just aren't enough parking opportunities, and that's why they are heading into butchers.
3: Well, yeah, they're creating their own opportunities, essentially.
0: That's right. That's what they had to do. That's what they had to do. Grew up through the Depression, created their open opportunities.
3: Exactly.
0: Didn't have parking spaces handed to them like we did.
3: Exactly. Shout out to Nan. Apologies. Yeah. She did crash into a shop. Thank you.
0: Preston, how about you? Should we have designated car parking for the elderly?
5: Yeah, I reckon. Two things. I think when the media uses a word like bold, they're sassily telling you that they hate the plan.
0: Oh, is this it? Because you're a journalist. You know the inside of this game.
5: So I reckon, like, because no one in this room is ever use the word bold in earnest, right? I always get people telling me something's bold when I do something that's not very, like if I eat something that's spicier than lemon and herb at Nando's, they're like, bold, you know? Yeah. You know what I mean? Like, and I reckon, like, because I understand the need to sort of create parking spaces and opportunities for, you know, older people and whatever, but I think in the current climate, you know, parking space is concerned. I'm 28 years old, right? I'm also trying to crack into the parking space market myself.
0: Right, yeah.
5: And I think there are, you know, very few and far opportunities for young people to crack into the housing market, sorry, the parking space market. And, you know, I've had to move back into my parents' parking space. It's been pretty grim. But look, I think all generations should be covered within this.
0: Yeah. Do you know, how do you feel about people who negative gear car parking spaces? a second investment parking space?
5: I think the plan is going backwards, actually. Yeah. Speaking of.
0: We should only negative gear new parking spaces.
5: Oh, absolutely.
0: Create more stock.
5: The government should have more reach about this. Yeah. I don't know how, but Jim Chalmers is to blame.
0: Yes, absolutely.
5: It tends to be the theme of this week.
0: Kirsty Wiebeck, should we have designated car parking spaces specifically for older drivers?
6: Yeah, we should. And I think I've solved all of your problems as well. Sweeney. So we should have these designated car spaces, but in order for these older people to receive the permit required to use the spaces, they have to turn in an investment property.
3: That's a great idea.
0: So you can get specialised parking if you allow first home buyers to get into the market.
6: Exactly.
0: That is good. I've got no problems with this at all. I think the audience was split, to be honest.
6: Yeah.
0: I think some of the crowd would go, how dare you? I worked hard for that parking space.
5: Can you get like a baby bonus as well? There's a little pram car park you can get as well.
0: If you've got a car seat. But there are already, if you've got a pram, you get one at, like, you're like a Westfield or whatever shopping centre.
6: It's great. I just bought a pram.
0: Yeah. And I just kidnapped a kid.
5: I just put all my shopping in it.
3: Actually, bring in these elderly car spaces. I've got a grey wig and a walking stick. This might work out well for me.
0: Yeah. All right, let's get into the game proper. Our first game, as always, is the short-term memory test.
7: Short-term memory test. How well do you remember the news of the week using only your ears?
0: Yes, the short-term memory test. We play a clip from the news out of context and you have to guess what the missing part is all about. Now, this week you would have seen the enhanced games have been held in Las Vegas where athletes are allowed, nay, encouraged, to take performance-enhancing drugs, but it didn't quite have the expected effect.
8: Only one world record was broken, winning a $1 million bonus.
0: What one record was broken at the enhanced games? Let's start with you, Sweeney.

0: Most condoms used in the Athlete's Village.
1: Oh, really?
0: yeah, big time. Yeah,
1: because the bar was set high. Many said it would never be broken after Paris.
0: Yeah, he's changed his name to James Magnumson.
1: So. That is hot stuff. It really is. So, Kirsty Wiebeck, what record was broken at the Enhanced Games?
2: It was a world record for the lowest sperm count.
1: Oh, really?
2: Which can be attributed to their steroid abuse, of course. And it was one sperm.
1: Just one little sperm.
2: Was in there fighting for his life. Useless.
1: But under the microscope, it was wearing a swimming cap.
2: Oh, it was a very strong sperm.
1: It was one very fast sperm.
0: He was wearing the super suit.
1: It was wearing the super suit. Brady Blake, what one record was broken at the Enhanced Games?
3: Fastest KO due to roid rage, but it was in swimming, so there was not even necessary to fight. They just decided to get into a scrap anyway.
1: You'd love it if a punch-on actually broke out in the pool.
3: Did you see
1: is what water polo is,
3: basically. Size of the swimmers? It's like, no wonder they're slower. They've got too much muscle.
1: Like,
3: they're not streamlined.
1: They've got no range of motion.
3: Yeah. It's like when you see those weightlifters and you're like, how do you wipe your bum? Your arms will not go that way. What else do you guys think about when you watch...
2: I have never thought of that.
3: Yeah, it's actually...
0: I think about that all the time.
1: Yeah. I was going to say, now I can think of nothing else.
3: There's Eddie Hall. Was one of the strongest guys in the world, like one of the strongest men in the world, but he cannot. It was a documentary about him, and he goes, "Yeah, I haven't wiped my ass in years. I have to use a hose." Not just like a garden one, by the way, a nice one. You know what I mean? He's probably got a bidet. You know, he's got money.
0: Yeah,
1: is that he genuinely said that?
3: He can't get his arms past there.
1: Amazing. People should be informed that you don't have to say everything in an interview. You can not say that, and you'll be fine. It can go fine.
3: There was also no need for me to repeat that, but I chose to. I think everyone feels better about
1: it. I think so. It's the only way he'll learn. Yeah. I think that's true. All right, now, performance-enhancing drugs are just one way to spice up athletic competition. What other bespoke athletic events would you like to see, Kirsty?
2: Okay, I would like to see gymnastics, but the pummel horse is coated in dishwashing liquid.
1: Oh! I like this a lot.
2: Like extreme gymnastics. I can't believe I came up with that as well because I can barely walk. But I'm like, let's do this. So I reckon that. And also the other thing I want to see is discus, but you can only use your legs.
1: Leg discus?
2: Yeah, leg discus.
1: Really?
2: Yeah.
3: So you've got to kick it or you're still doing the rotation?
1: Or do you have to hold it between...
2: That's between you and your coach.
0: Kirsty, I reckon it's lovely that you've kept the foot fetish community in mind there.
3: Yeah.
0: They're going to love that.
2: Thank you. I'm doing the outreach for them.
1: So can we go back to the pommel horse?
2: Yeah.
1: Because that is the one... You know, like, every time the Olympics rolls around, you get this ridiculous idea in your head. You're going, yeah, I could do that.
0: Mm.
1: You know, like, you see various sports. You go, yeah, I could chuck a javelin. Surely if I had a year, I could probably top that. You know, like, pommel horse is the one that I've looked at going, how long would it take for me to pommel?
0: Mm.
1: Do you know what I mean? How long, Kirsty, do you think it would take you to learn to pommel?
2: I don't have enough years left.
1: Right. You're walking out of the forest now. As far as the pommel goes, you've passed your zenith.
0: I think
1: pommel opportunity.
2: It's not happening for me. Leg discus, maybe, but not.
1: You think you could leg discus?
3: I've pommeled before.
1: You have pommeled before?
3: I did exactly what you did, but my mum listened to me. So I watched the Olympics and I was like, I reckon I could be a gymnast. I have no interest in gymnastics. And mum signed me up and I did it's a springboard onto the big long horse.
1: The vaulting horse.
3: Straight into the chest, down. Mum, I want to go home.
1: You went the full Rick Disneck, I believe. In the wide world of sport intro credits, 12th Man used to go off about this, but Rick Disneck, it was one clip that was at the start of Wide World of Sports every week. And there's a guy just fanging. In like elite, you know, Olympic gymnastics, absolutely dying. It looked like a TAC commercial.
3: And then I saw like people spinning around with those ribbons, and I was like, oh, I don't want to get bullied at school. So can we leave, Mum?
1: Yeah. And thus ended such a promising gymnastics career.
3: Please get me a dirt bike now. I don't want to get bashed at school tomorrow, Mum.
1: So Brett Blake, what other bespoke athletic events would you like to see?
3: I want unnecessary. Jacked people in a sport that doesn't require it, like chess. You know what I mean? Just like some absolutely yoked out dude. What's that guy, Magnussen?
1: Magnus Ver Magnussen?
3: Yeah, and you know how he gets angry and he like gives you a shit handshake at the end? I want to

0: see him rip someone's arm off if he loses. You know what I mean? Just a jacked person for no reason. Hit the clock. Or even like darts. I want to see the dart go through the dartboard.
1: Nice. I like just buried deep in the dartboard. Yeah, Robin Hood style.
0: Taking out four people in the background.
1: Yeah, I like it.
0: Just something unnecessary.
1: Because darts, if you watch any amount of professional darts, it's kind of the only sport where you will routinely see someone drinking a pint of Guinness or a pint of lager while they're competing at an international level.
0: You'll see a man with a ponytail that touches his ass.
1: Yes.
0: Drinking Guinness. And you're like, is this... And you're like, he's the best in the world.
1: That's
0: like,
1: it. He really is a magnificent athlete. Yeah. You know, like...
0: I saw one guy, this was maybe back in the 90s, but he was smoking while throwing, and I'm like, this is a very bad campaign for Quit, because this guy's a champion.
1: He was at his most accurate when he was like, he was squinting because of the smoke in his eyes. Yeah, he had one, and it really helped him line
2: it
1: up.
2: I reckon it's a balance thing, because a cigarette and a dart are surely the exact same weight.
1: Oh.
2: You
1: know?
2: So either side of you, beautiful. It'd be harder to do it without smoking, I reckon.
1: Yeah, that's right, because you're off balance.
2: Off balance.
1: With the sheer weight of a dart.
0: I thought you say we go light up a few and head down to the pub.
1: Yeah, I think
2: maybe that's what I call it. They call cigarettes darts anyway. You just got a dart in one hand, a dart in the other.
1: That's where it all came from.
2: Figured it out.
1: These are not facts. It's the national broadcaster, but these are not facts, I have to say that. Just getting back to the idea of muscled up people doing chess. Yeah. Are you familiar with the sport of chess boxing?
0: No.
1: Where it's like rounds of boxing followed by chess on a timer. And so this is a real event. It happens on an annual basis. So they're getting worse at chess as the boxing goes on, as concussion sets in.
2: Oh, my God, it's just outsourcing bullying. Like, nerds beat themselves up now.
1: Yes.
0: Yeah.
1: That's exactly right. It's probably how it all began. check that out. So, Preston, I haven't asked you, what other bespoke athletic events would you like to see?
2: Sweeney, yes. I think, because performance-enhanced games, like, we've already got athletes who are great making them better, right? That's the idea of it. I want people who are awful made average. And I'm thinking about who are the worst people in our society, and I would love to see an enhanced Parliament. I want everyone to look like David Pocock.
0: Yeah, I was going to say, have you not seen Pocock?
2: No, I want everyone to look like him. I want Barnaby to look like Pocock. That's what I want. Like, he finally looked good in the Akubra. Finally, you know? I reckon the other one is if you had, like, you had performance-reduced games as well.
1: Yeah,
2: like,
1: good.
2: Like you gave everyone, like, normal drugs. Normal drugs.
1: recreational drugs.
2: Yeah, like you gave the 5K runners like a weed brownie before and you sent them, you know, on a detour through the Coles snack aisle.
1: That's better than a steeplechase, isn't it?
2: So much better.
1: Yes. Oh. That sound means we are nearing the halftime break. I think we'll get... I want to give Sweeney an extra point for that. I do the idea of a stoned marathon. Just like 5K is good, but a marathon could end anywhere.
0: It will end through a McDonald's drive-thru.
1: Every single time. That's where they have the ribbon to run through. I found it!
0: Get a soft serve and off you go.
2: It's the only race where they literally just order an Uber halfway through. Yeah.
1: And that's within the rules. That siren that we just heard there means we're heading towards the halftime break. And this is, by the way, TGIF broadcasting live from the George Negus Memorial Concert Hall. I'm Charlie Pickering, joined by Brettie Blake, Sweeney Preston, and Kirsty Wiebeck. Now, it's time for the fast and spurious 10 quick-fire questions. We don't have time to be correct. We only have time to be funny. So the rules are this. If your answer gets a laugh, you get a point. If it doesn't, you get no points. I do not care if you're correct. If you're correct, no points. It may be a point. I don't care. Only if you get a laugh. That's the only way you get a point. Do you like this kind of performance pressure? I do.
0: I'm stressed, dude.
1: Yes.
0: I'm really stressed.
1: Excellent. So we do this. We go last, who's coming last through to first, and currently the order stands as this. Brett, you are on 4, and Sweeney and Kirsty, you are both on 5 points. What? So, it is close. 1 point separating the entire field. You could throw a blanket over them. So, we're going to start with you, Brett. 10 quick questions. We're going to go in order, and the time starts now. The Pope has been allowed to be one of the first people to test out what new product?
0: Ultra-thin condoms.
1: Wow.
0: they're not allowed to have sex. So, like, if he, you know, he's not allowed to wear contraception.
1: So thin, it's not a sin.
0: Yeah, exactly.
1: Yeah, I like it. That's good. Because I think the American Pope speaks like Super Mario. I'm a mummy. Okay, so, Sweeney, during the Vivid Festival, dozens of...

0: what have fallen into Sydney Harbour?
1: They were drones, but because it's Sydney and there was lots of cocaine residue in the water, they simply just came back out of the water again and continued on with their day.
0: It's never been seen before. It's the future of AI.
2: Just drones going, should we start a food truck?
0: Kirsty, in England, an annual event has taken place where contestants race down a hill to catch what?
3: Oh, it's a giant wheel of cheese, and I believe that you can make jokes about everything except for cheese, so that's a fact. Sorry.
0: Yeah, no laugh. You could have gone with herpes, but
3: that's
0: fine. I was
3: going to do herpes, well, but then I thought we're in the drive slot.
0: Yeah, that's the best place to catch it. Brett, in your drive slot.
3: Come on!
0: I'm a grown-up, and I'll be taking over drive on 774 in Melbourne as of 3 o'clock Monday.
3: You're taking over everyone's drive slot.
0: Freddie, in America, Krispy Kreme donuts have settled a class action with people who were upset about what?
2: Getting fat after eating 900 of them. That's a classic American Sue, isn't it?
0: Yeah.
2: It's your fault I'm fat for eating 900.
0: Yep. Too plausible, no laugh, no point. Sweeney, US Health Secretary RFK Jr., you know the guy, 99% brainworm, has been caught on video catching what with his hands?
3: Herpes.
1: Bats in Wuhan.
0: Gotta laugh. The answer was black racer snakes, which sounds racist. Kirsty, after 50 years in Operation New South Wales, this week demolished what?
3: Oh, my God, I'm having a mental blank. The Sydney Harbour Bridge.
0: God.
3: It got a laugh.
2: I was going to say New South destroyed Queensland. Oh. State of Origin, come on.
1: Yes. I was going to say Koshy.
3: I was going to say a drive slot.
0: Sweeney, Ali France, who unseated Peter Dutton in Dixon, has been referred to the AEC over allegations the address where she enrolled to vote is actually what?
1: It's a giant empty block of land for car spots for elderly people.
0: Oh, really?
1: Yeah.
0: Designated for elderly. We got the laugh. It was actually a vacant lot.
1: Ah, same thing.
0: Yeah, I mean, who says she doesn't live there? I mean, I don't know. I don't know where it could be. You're allowed.
1: Every time I see Ali France's name, I keep reading it as Air France, the airline carrier.
0: Yes.
1: And, you know, that's fun for me.
2: I actually do the same.
1: Do you know what I mean?
2: We're together on this, dude.
1: Yeah, totally. I don't know what it means for my life, but, you know.
2: What's even more concerning is the fact that people believe that I read.
1: Brett,
2: I actually don't.
1: I fully back you can do two words, brother.
2: Oh, yeah, thank you, dude. I appreciate that.
0: Last question now, and everyone has a go at it. After finishing The Late Show, Stephen Colbert made a surprise appearance hosting what, Kirsty?
3: The Enhanced Games.
0: Oh. And it got a laugh. Brettie Blake, Stephen Colbert the next day hosted what?
2: Carl Stefanovic's podcast. What is going on, Australia? Why are we listening to this man?
0: Yes. And finally, Sweeney, Stephen Colbert hosted what?
1: Speaking of things that we shouldn't be listening to, he hosted the Kyle and Jackie O show.
0: Oh, really?
1: In their absence, yeah.
0: Wow.
1: They're busy at the moment, you see.
0: Yeah, they're too busy in court. They're too busy hiring QCs. We are out of time. What a wonderful Fast and Furious, and it really did change the scores. Are you ready? On 6 points, Brett Blake.
2: Yes.
0: 7 points, Kirsty Wiebeck. But down in front, Sweeney Preston on 9 points.
3: Oh, get it, Sweeney.
0: You are listening to TJF broadcasting live from the George Negus Memorial Concert Hall on ABC Radio and ABC Radio National. So, Sweeney, out in front on your first ever time at TGIF, how are you feeling? Are you confident going into the halftime break?
1: Not at all, no. No,
0: not at all?
1: No, I can feel the envy from both of my fellow compatriots here, so...
0: Right.
3: I'm going to ruin his career.
2: Yeah.
0: See,
2: not if I do first.
0: This is an actual stand-up, a snapshot of stand-up. A career in stand-up is it's going well, everyone hates me. Yeah. I'm going to ruin your career. It's perfect. Love it. And Brett, you're in last place at the moment, but it's got to be said, I think you're something of an underdog crowd favourite.
2: Yeah, I often, you know, people get excited, they rally around me like, we're going to get the underdog, but I always let you down. So don't back me. Sweeney's going to win. Just back him in, baby.
0: Let's see how he goes. Taking a break back.
4: 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Much-loved ABC radio presenter and musician James Valentine has been remembered for his kindness and community spirit during a public memorial in Sydney. Valentine died last month at the age of 64, 2 years after being diagnosed with cancer. Friends, family and music icons packed out Sydney's town hall for a celebration of his life. Former Prime Minister Tony Abbott has been elected unopposed as the next president of the Liberal Party. Mr Abbott served as Prime Minister from 2013 to 2015 and lost his seat in

0: Parliament at the 2019 election. He's taking the reins after the Liberals' worst ever election defeat. And billionaire Jeff Bezos' space firm Blue Origin has blamed an anomaly after its New Glenn rocket exploded in a massive fireball. The craft was undergoing a hot fire test, which is where a rocket engine is fired up while anchored to the ground. Mr. Bezos says all personnel are accounted for and they're working to find out exactly what went wrong.
1: Adventure awaits little ears with free audiobooks.
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8: Yes. You're on ABC Radio and ABC Radio National. Welcome back to Thank God It's Friday, broadcasting live from the George Negus Memorial Concert Hall. My esteemed guests, if you are just joining us, are Brett Blake, Sweeney Preston and Kirsty Wiebeck. Now, Brett, you are currently competing on this season of Taskmaster Australia. It's one of the funniest shows on TV.
9: Yes.
8: But I want to know, in everyday life, is there one task that you just won't do?
9: Taxes. I'm constantly avoiding taxes. But
8: I definitely admit that. Oh. On ABC Radio.
9: Oh, my God.
8: A big cheerio to the ATO if you're listening.
9: Yeah, shout out to Michael Fox Accounting. I'm late again. I have not done my quarterly thing. But the best part is because I do everything to avoid doing my taxes. So if you come to my house right now, the kitchen's clean. The Tupperware container's organised. The shed is immaculate. I'll even come over and do your gardens. I'll do anything to avoid figuring out how it works.
8: Can I just ask, don't talk yourselves into any legal trouble, but are you on time with your taxes or are you late with your taxes generally as comedians?
10: Because what I'm wearing.
8: Yeah.
11: Sweeney does my taxes.
10: Yeah. Brett, I can do yours too if you want.
9: I've got a guy to do it, but I just can never figure out what I got to give to him every quarter. It's just too much. You got to do it four times a year.
11: I'm on time.
8: That's quarters.
11: Yeah, I'm on time.
9: Crazy. Yeah. I know.
11: I'm on their radar though, so I have to be on time. Like every time I'm like a day late with my like business activity statement, I get a rude letter.
10: Really? How do you get on the radar?
11: I don't know. Like, I've got no idea. An ex must work there. Who knows? But they are in my letterbox, like, constantly. They love it.
10: Oh, man.
8: Wow.
11: Yeah.
9: Who checks letterboxes nowadays? Remember when you used to get, like, a birthday card or something nice? It's either a speeding ticket or an ex from the ATO.
11: Yeah.
9: Yeah, you know what
11: Never
9: I mean?
11: Anything nice.
9: Nothing good. I'm getting rid of mine.
8: So, Sweeney, you've got a bunch of shows coming up around the country. Tickets from sweeneypreston.com. One of those is in Poor Taste, which is a wine tasting comedy experience. Have you got a slight buzz on tonight? Did you have a tipple before you came on the
10: 24
8: show?
10: 24 hours a day, I'm absolutely hammered.
8: Excellent,
10: Charlie.
8: That's good to know.
10: Yeah.
8: That's great.
10: Yeah, thanks for supporting my habit, guys. No, I run co-host a show along with another Melbourne comedian, Ethan Kavanagh, called In Poor Taste. And funnily enough, we've been doing it for about 3 years now. It's gotten a little bit out of hand, if I'm being honest. It's all around the world. We've got a Vegas residency for the show.
8: Really?
10: And
11: what?
10: Let me tell you, it did not enhance my performance. Let me tell you that so we set up the show late last year. We did about 50 shows ourselves in Vegas, and then we handed it on to another cast who now do the show there. And performing in Vegas is like performing to a room full of Ron Burgundy's. Like that's the vibe over there. So I genuinely would have liked to be at the enhanced games because it might have done something for me.
8: I'd feel a bit more normal.
10: Yeah.
9: Do they give you like a tiger or anything cool? Like they do it?
10: Yeah, heaps. Yeah.
9: I mean, the audience can't see, but you do look like you wrangle tigers right now.
8: You've got a touch of a tiger. You've got I don't know if it's Siegfried or Roy. Yeah, I'm not sure, but one or the other, definitely.
10: Yeah, it's a lot of fun. Yeah, Vegas is a place because I spent 6 weeks there. Which is
8: against what a doctor's orders, definitely.
10: Yeah. It's a long
8: More
10: time.
8: Than a long weekend, you shouldn't do.
10: To spend in a place people normally spend 3 days.
8: Yes.
10: It's like spending 6 weeks in a big four caravan park. You know, it's not the best place to spend your time. But yeah,
9: my nan lived in a big four, so I'd watch your mouth. They're actually beautiful, and they got swimming pools at most of them.

0: There's so many variations on Big Four, isn't there? There's like on the one end of the spectrum, it's Big Four Caravan Park. On the other end, it's like Big Four Banks. Yeah. Pick a lane.
1: But if you've ever stayed at a Big Four bank, comfy.
2: Pens are tied down.
1: Pens are tied down. It's hard,
2: pen.
1: Yeah. Hard to do a crossword. Kirsty, you have Canberra, Geelong, Melbourne shows coming up in the next 3 weeks. KirstyWebeck.com for tickets. Why should we come?
3: Because I'm the only comedian currently touring a show in the world.
1: Oh!
2: I didn't realise my shows were cancelled.
1: Yeah, I was not aware of that. That's great.
3: It's good to be here today to let everyone know that Brett Blake's shows for the year are cancelled, as are in poor taste as well.
0: Yeah, sorry.
3: And,
0: sorry,
1: do you know
0: Vegas
1: what's, boys. Do you know what's funny is... Brett's got to look like he just found out this news and believes it. Like, genuinely is like,
3: yeah,
1: oh,
3: he's
1: yeah,
3: like,
1: well,
3: what?
1: Hell of
3: he's
1: a way
3: like,
1: to find out, but thanks, Kirst.
3: Have you just pulled the rug out from underneath my Big Four residency?
2: you're speaking through a mic that's got the ABC logo. I'm believing you. I'm like, yeah, it must be cancelled. I mean, this is the news, isn't it?
1: See, now I want to see Brett do gigs in Big Four Caravan Park. I imagine you doing a gig where you are on, you know, the giant trampolines? That
2: giant got, pillow
1: big
2: thing,
1: the pillow
2: yes.
1: thing
2: that,
1: you, I could imagine you doing a good. You could headline at least 45 minutes bouncing.
3: God. I'd love to see that too, but unfortunately that tour won't be taking place until 2027.
1: Oh, so it's just Kirsty Webeck for now. Absolutely. Kirsty will be bouncing on a Big Four somewhere in Canberra, Geelong
3: Excuse
1: or
3: me.
1: Melbourne.
0: I've never seen someone more determined to advertise on the ABC, Kirsty. Well done.
3: Why it's not? I'm making Auntie work for me.
1: All right. We've done definitely done enough plugs here on TGIF on ABC Radio or ABC Radio National. And right now we have a brand new game where our panel need to finish a quote from a prominent person from the news of the week, and it's called That's What She Said. Let's give it a whirl.
4: That's what she said.
5: That's what she said.
6: That's what she said.
7: That's what she said.
1: Yes, I'm going to play a quote from the news. You have to finish it for me. Here's the first quote, and it's from Pope Leo. So it's from Pope Leo's recent... Oh, sorry, I talked over. Sorry. It's from Pope Leo's recent... yeah, this was worth going back for. Recent encyclical. Well done. Good showbiz. Let's play it now.
8: Brothers and sisters, I want to thank all of you for being here today, for your interest. Needs to be disarmed.
1: According to Pope Leo, who or what needs to be disarmed, Brett?
2: My brother Chris. He's got like... Dude, he's got 14 guns. It's too many, dude.
1: Wow.
2: What do you need that many guns for? I don't understand.
1: Like actual guns? Not just like BB guns or paintball guns?
2: No, actual guns.
1: Wow.
2: Yeah. I mean, some of them are required for his work, but some of them, and I quote, are just because they're sick.
1: Right. So what's his work?
2: So he works... He's a prison guard. So,
1: okay.
2: So he does need a couple.
1: I thought you were going to say colourful racing identity, but no that's... But so he's a prison guard.
2: He's a prison guard, but he doesn't... They provide that for you there, so there's no real... He's just a... It's weird. I've got the mullet, but he's the gun nut, so it doesn't make any sense.
1: Right.
2: I have no idea, yeah.
1: He's... On a scale to Waco, how worried are you about your brother, like
2: well,
1: David Koresh style?
2: Part, he lives in a tiny apartment, so it's not really going to be much of a Waco, you know what I mean? It's a two-bedroom flat. It was one smoke grenade would get him out, you know?
1: Yeah, the SWAT team are here. I'll buzz you up.
2: Yeah.
0: If he works hard, one day he'll get to the Big Four too, mate. No?
1: Yeah, that's... So, Sweeney, according to Pope Leo, who or what needs to be disarmed?
0: I'm thinking arms. I reckon, you know, it's coming up. I reckon it's that octopus that gets us all the World Cup games.
1: Oh.
0: And there's a lot of arms
1: to disarm.
0: Is it
1: Patrick the Octopus?
0: Yeah. It's just diluting the market. It's crazy.
1: Do you think fewer arms on Patrick the Octopus?
0: Yeah, then he won't know what to do. How's he going to move?
2: So the octopus guesses who wins. Is that what happens?
0: Yeah. So they go, they put the two countries' flags that are playing the game, and then he'll go to whichever one he thinks is going to win with something like 97% accuracy.
1: Yeah, incredibly good at picking. I'm glad you're sitting down. A couple of years ago, Patrick the Octopus sadly passed away. I'm sorry to break it to you, and I can see... It's like I've just told a child that a certain someone isn't real. Like
0: who?
1: I can't say. It almost ended Kitty Flanagan's career saying that on the project. I'm not going to do it here. But sadly.
0: But you know,
1: but there are a number of prognosticating octopuses. None of them have the accuracy of
0: that's
1: Patrick.
0: Because that's what I was thinking. You could just call it Patrick. It's like when you know your kid's pet dies and you just get him a new one that looks exactly the same. Like who could discern the differences between two octopi?
1: His family are confused as though.
2: Dude, I didn't know
1: the octopus. Who the hell are you?

0: You, I didn't know, Patrick, you are not, sir.
1: I didn't know octopuses could do this as well. I'm very bad at gambling, so I'm just going to take an octopus to the roulette wheel at the casino. Like, is it red or black, brother? Which one? Dad needs a new annex for his caravan.
2: When you have your Vegas residency and you rock up to the Bellagio with an octopus. Yeah.
0: I just picture you and the octopus walking sad out of the casino and you're going, what were you doing hitting on 17?
1: Oh, that's it. I'm taking you to a Chinese restaurant on the way out, mate. You're done. Well, they got aquariums there.
0: Yeah, they love the water. Kirsty Wiebeck, I'm loving this show. This is one of my favourite episodes, I have
2: Blake,
0: to say.
2: Blake, just so you know, the aquarium's not the final stop for those octopuses.
1: Isn't it?
2: Sorry,
1: don't tell me this.
2: I just wanted to say octopuses on the national broadcast. Yes. Yeah.
0: And how do you feel now that you've said it? Good?
2: Like I'm 17 again.
0: Oh, that's nice. Kirsty, according to Pope Leo, who or what... That's right, there was a question a long time ago now. According to Pope Leo, who or what needs to be disarmed?
3: It is Trump, right? But he means it literally, like arms removed.
0: Oh, really?
3: Yeah, so he can't hit that nuke button and he can't post on Truth Social again late at night.
0: That's not a bad idea.
4: No, wow.
0: Although, sadly, just going back, and if you have just joined us, there's no context for this, but sadly, he won't be able to wipe either, and I don't want anyone to have that job. That's if he can. Well, let's see. All possible suggestions. Let's see if anyone took the points.
5: Brothers and sisters, I want to thank all of you for being here today, for your interest. Artificial intelligence needs to be disarmed.
0: That's right. Artificial intelligence needs to be disarmed. Which it has just occurred to me that it's armed. Like, I was not aware of that.
1: Like, so the Terminator's real.
0: It could be. Yeah. I think they're actually, one of them is actually consulting with the US military now and is doing AI for the US military. And they're definitely doing that. And drones are definitely.
1: That's just scary, isn't it? Can we go back to talking about this beautiful octopus?
2: Yeah. I'm getting a bit freaked out.
1: Yeah.
0: 1 minute it's accounting, next minute it's dying for your country. Is there one job AI won't take? Come on. But isn't that nice if you just outsource it to computers and we all just sit back and no one actually dies?
1: I have used it a couple of times, though, so I feel bad. But it's mainly asking it, like, the dumbest questions ever. Like, how long does it take to hard-boil an egg? it's nothing, like, smart. It's just stuff I could ring my mum, but I don't want to sound dumb about.
2: Yeah. How to do taxes.
1: Yes!
0: You know that Google, you had Google for, like, 20 solid years. Ooh. That could answer that question for you.
3: Yeah, I love that for you, you skipped Google. It's either your mum or AI.
1: Well, Google now, when you type into Google, it doesn't give you the old school Google answers. The first things that comes up is AI-generated answers.
3: You can say minus AI after your search query.
1: Can you?
3: Yeah.
1: That's too much typing. I'm a busy. I'm trying to cook an egg over here, mate.
0: Yeah. I just love the TGIF has taken an adult education centre turn. And if you're on Google, Kirsty's got a bit of a tip. You can put minus AI if you want an old school Google.
3: Yeah, I'm so anti-AI that I loved getting on my soapbox then.
2: She saw the demographic in the live crowd and she went, these fellas need tech support, actually.
3: Hand your phones over, I'll sort them out.
2: I'm going to take the flip case off at first, Kirsty.
0: So the big question is this, is the Pope right? What rules should we have to help rein in AI, Sweeney?
2: And historically, this has worked for the church, but I think we should just move AI to a different parish.
0: When AI does something wrong, you just move it on to a different operating system. Yeah, okay. Well, it absolutely. That's it's almost too much satire for this show, but I like it.
2: Yeah, there's.
3: Yeah, and I think it could be argued that it hasn't worked.
2: That's no AI in Ballarat for that reason.
0: Yeah, there's.
1: Just move them on and give them more money in a higher position. That works, doesn't it?
0: Absolutely right.
1: Give them a state funeral.
0: Wow.
1: Oh, sorry for being funny and correct.
3: Yeah. It's not to be on TGIF for Brett and Sweeney's final episode.
0: Final episodes, yeah. And please address your complaints to God, P.O. Box 9994, in your capital
2: it's
0: city.
2: It's on the banner outside in the ABC. Democracy dies in darkness, Brett, so you're doing good stuff. Don't worry about it.
1: Thank you. I appreciate that.
2: Don't worry about what the host of the show says.
0: I'm just like, I mean, you should. And also, that was just all way too sincere. So, Kirsty.
2: Bold.
0: Bold. Kirsty, is the Pope right?

0: AI? What rules should we have to rein in AI?
1: I think that we all should have to take an IQ test to prove that we need the assistance of AI. Mm-hmm.
0: So if you've got a certain level of intelligence, you shouldn't be allowed AI?
1: Yeah, which is basically everyone. Right, so everyone will fail. You can't use AI, and like a thing will pop up at the end on the screen after you finish the test that says, "Use your brain."
0: I like it.
1: Yeah, how novel! Like how analog, using your brain.
0: That should be the first answer every time, no matter what.
1: Yeah, use
0: your
1: brain.
0: Just come going, use your brain.
1: Yeah, have a think about it. Speak to your housemate. Call your mum, Brett.
2: I do.
1: Sorry, I blacked out.
2: Yeah.
1: I love how you were like, I do call her.
2: I do call my mum every second day. I love her, you know.
0: Every second day.
3: I call his mum every day.
2: Yeah.
1: Wow.
0: And have trouble getting through. She's very busy. Brett, what rules should we have to help rein in AI? And please don't tell your brother what I just said. He's very heavily armed.
2: Dude, he's coming for you, brother.
0: No.
2: He doesn't muck around either.
0: He's storming out of his flat as we speak. Internal stairs.
2: I kind of was Kirsty on this. There should be a limitation to who can use it. Now, for me, AI is kind of useful because I'm dyslexic, and if someone sends me a big email, I can put that into AI and get it summarized. So I think it should be, for people like me or someone who has certain disabilities, I think it should be useful. But mm-hmm. for people who are just being lazy, just read and use your brain, you know?
1: Yeah, I agree with you. There's so many great uses for it. But, you know, Googling, like, should I keep dating this man is not a good use of it. Like...
3: Yeah, I don't think you've ever dated. Said, should I keep dating this man? I know you and your partner for a very long time.
1: And she is not a man.
3: Yeah. I don't want to say it, but she's not.
0: Claude's just going, cursed. Cursed. Come on. Cursed.
1: Well, thanks for dragging me out of the closet today. Yeah.
3: You've completely ruined this Bunnings trip, Kirsty.
0: Let's get on to our next game. It's our favourite game here. It's Time with Stupid.
4: It's time to test the wisdom of words specifically this crowd in I'm with Stupid.
0: Let's have more clap. Yeah, why not? And I'm with Stupid is where we pair members of the audience up with the panel. The punter chooses the topic that the panel gets quizzed on. And once they've given their answers, the punter chooses which one gets locked in. And if they get it right, the punter gets the points as well. It doesn't make sense, but we've just done it since we began and we're not going to stop now. So let's see who we've got today, our audience participants. First up, we've got Dee. Hello, Dee. Welcome. Thank you. Welcome to TGIF. Dee, I believe you're a North Melbourne supporter.
5: Paid up member since I was 4 years old.
0: Wow. Obviously with your own money.
2: you're down a coal mine at age four earning money. Jesus Christ.
3: It's not even tax deductible.
2: Yeah.
0: So you also, though, volunteer at the Melbourne Public Info Centre. What is the thing that most people want to know at the Melbourne Public Info Centre at the Town Hall?
5: Where's the nearest toilet?
0: Wonderful, absolutely.
3: I have been there and I have asked that. Thank you. I appreciate it.
5: Unless Sunday morning, it's me.
0: Unless I'm mistaken, at the Town Hall, there's some subterranean underground toilets there that are quite fancy.
5: Yeah, there's really cool old-fashioned ones on the side of Collins Street.
0: Yes, that's exactly right.
3: Wow.
0: Yeah, there you go.
2: They're very bougie. For a public toilet, they're actually insane. I spend too much time in there. They're that nice. Yeah. You know what I mean?
1: Yeah. I've had some of the best dates of my life in those toilets.
0: Yes. And those fellas left very confused. So, Dee, you have to pick from the following topics we have to infinity and beyond. Am I ever going to see your face again? Arch Madness or the Mystery Box?
6: What's in the box?
5: I'll go for the Mystery Box.
0: Oh, yes, the Mystery Box. Bold, brave, let's have a listen. Okay, the Mystery Box. A pub in Sydney has started a new workshop specifically for dads. Well, ha, ha, ha, I said a word wrong. Oh, good thing I don't have a stutter. You'd be in tears. A pub in Sydney has started a new workshop specifically for dads with daughters. Have a listen.
7: A really relaxed 90-minute workshop teaching dads to... They all try so hard and they are giving it a really good go and I'm so proud of them all.
0: Aww, the pub workshop is to teach dads with daughters how to do what, Sweeney?

0: When their daughters say, I'm hungry, how to not say, hi, hungry, I'm dad.
1: Oh, wow. That is on the money. It is close to impossible for any father.
0: Is that relatable for you?
1: That's 100% yeah. relatable. Oh, and it never stops being funny for me. Kirsty, the pub workshop is to teach dads and daughters how to do what? With daughters, how to do what?
2: So it's to teach the dads not to only care about women's rights now because they have a daughter.
1: Oh, right. So not say, well, I've got a daughter, therefore...
2: Yeah. I don't think that should happen to women because I've got a daughter.
1: Right, just...
2: Yes.
1: The daughter is not a good enough reason for equality. Like, need your... Just equality is
2: the
1: reason alone.
2: Yeah, you can just be up for it anyway.
1: Yes, I like it. Once again, borderline too satirical for this program, but we will allow it. Brett, pub workshop is to teach dads with daughters how to do what?
3: I want it to be something really, like, sweet and adorable, like... I don't know, plaiting hair or something, you know, like when you see those, they look pretty difficult. And I was like, you know, dad and daughter time, something nice like that.
1: What, did your mum plait your hair, your mullet when you were a kid, Brady?
3: She actually never did, but I have had it previously plaited before down it. Two sides. And it looked horrific, dude. It was not good.
1: It's somewhere between Willie Nelson and Axl Rose.
3: It was very, it was a big call and somehow I got even less attention from the ladies.
2: He couldn't leave the big four until he'd taken them out.
1: Yeah, that's right. And he had to wear a hairnet in the pool. So they are some very strong answers there. And let me ask you, Dee, which would you like to lock in? I have to say, you can also choose your own answer and steal the points yourself. So I will say we have plaiting their daughter's hair, like teaching them how to plait their daughter's hair. Sweeney suggested resisting the urge to say, when a daughter says, I'm hungry, hi, hungry, I'm dad. And Kirsty, it was dads being taught to just care about women, basically, without having to have a daughter first.
2: Yeah.
1: Like it. So, Dee, would you like to choose one of those or pick your own and take the points? And I will say, at this stage, the points are wide open.
4: Well, I was thinking it might have been doing things like children's hair, so girls' hair. So I thought Brett might be correct.
1: Brett might be correct. You're both locking in. Doing their daughter's hair. Let's have a listen and see if Dee and Brett take the points.
5: A really relaxed 90-minute workshop teaching dads to do their daughter's hair to make the mornings a little bit easier.
1: Oh, there we go.
3: Adorable, Dad.
1: Well done, Dee. Well done, Brett. Taking the points.
0: Are they drinking while they're doing it?
3: Oh, hell yeah. They're having like 19 Jacks and Cokes.
0: Yeah. You know? It's like, Dad, can you braid my hair? Not till I've had 4 pints, darling.
3: Yeah. Smoking while doing darts.
1: Plaiting their hair while the daughter sits at the pokies. Just
0: next to an octopus. Just.
1: next up, we have, is it Jeanette or Janet?
6: Jeanette.
1: Welcome, Jeanette. And tell me, when you're not coming to a borderline satirical topical quiz show on the ABC, what do you like to do in your spare time?
6: Yoga.
1: Oh, really? And how long have you been doing yoga?
6: 4 weeks.
1: Wow. No, but that's good. A lot of people stop at one. They absolutely do. What's your favourite part of yoga? Do you have a favourite move? I was about to ask the one that I know the name of, but I'm trying to think of another one that feels less suggestive.
6: My favourite part is unwinding and lying on the floor at the end.
1: Oh, is it Shavasana?
6: Learning to breathe.
1: They call it Shavasana. I used to do a 5 a.m. yoga class when I was living in Fitzroy, and I would fall asleep and snore loudly at that point in the show, and I had to get kicked by the yoga instructor to leave. And I was like, not very zen.
0: My favourite part of that was Charlie really desperately trying to avoid suggesting downward dog.
1: That's exactly right.
3: I was like, say it, say it.
1: You could hear me crunch the gears trying to get into reverse.
3: You were like, what's
1: salute the sun, salute the sun. Oh, God.
3: Shiatsu?
1: Yeah. Right, Janet, there are still 3 topics for you to... Jeanette, still 3 topics to choose from. To infinity and beyond, am I ever going to see your face again, or Arch Madness?
6: Am I ever going to see your face again?
1: Am I ever going to see your face again? Let's just have a listen to this.
7: He's 4 years old, he weighs 700 kilos, and he's named after the US president. Donald Trump, the has gone viral in Bangladesh over his resemblance to the American leader.
1: What has gone viral for its resemblance to Donald Trump? Sweeney.
0: Donald Trump Jr.
1: It's uncanny.
0: Yeah.
1: It's almost like he could be the father.
0: Well, he's not going to his wedding.
1: Yeah. Isn't that amazing? Like, he said he's too busy to go to

0: his son's wedding, and then he's going to everything. Like, he's just popping up at baseball. He's just, like, he does not like his son. I know that's not
1: right. Yeah, but have you ever been to a wedding?
2: Yeah, well, Donald Trump Jr., I mean, I got to be careful what I say because I rely heavily on the US for my artistic interests.
0: Ah.
2: But
0: Great guy.
2: But
3: I'm actually a big fan of him.
2: Yeah. Incredible president. when Donald Trump Jr. probably told him he was getting married, Donald Trump probably went, hi, I'm getting married, I'm dad.
0: Oh, very good. Kirstie Wiebeck, what's gone viral for its resemblance to Donald Trump?
1: It is a rare albino buffalo.
0: A rare albino buffalo?
1: Yeah. And this is true, and the reason I'm saying the truth is I think Donald Trump would hate this, so I want to put it on the national broadcast.
0: So this is a fact. Fact check it. This is Four Corners time.
1: Yeah. That's right. That's what it is.
0: It's a buffalo that looks like Donald Trump.
1: Yeah, because I wouldn't want the world to be talking about that.
0: No.
1: Like, if everyone was like, oh, my God, is that Kirstie Wiebeck or a buffalo? Like, I'd want, like, please, bury that.
0: It's a
1: like,
0: tough one to spin positive. Yeah. It really is.
2: Kirstie, what's the name of your podcast that you do with Yvonne?
1: Is it Kirstie Wiebeck or a buffalo, the podcast?
2: Don't you dress up as a big animal?
1: The big animal quiz.
0: For 3 weeks, it was hosted by a buffalo and no one could tell the difference.
1: It's great when I want to go on holidays, but that's my answer, though, a rare albino buffalo.
0: Rare albino buffalo. So, Brett, what's gone viral for its resemblance to Donald Trump?
3: A bloated carrot.
0: Just a giant
3: carrot.
0: 700 kilo bloated carrot.
3: Why not?
0: Indeed. These are all great answers. Jeanette, is it a bloated carrot? Is it an albino buffalo? Or is it his son?
4: Well,
0: your own answer.
4: Kirstie's.
0: Right.
4: The buffalo, but the difference between the buffalo and Trump is the ankles in the buffalo are slim.
0: You just got burned, President Trump.
1: Jeanette never wants to work in the US.
2: Oh, my God.
0: Well, let's have a listen.
2: I'm going to need the Shavasana
3: after that. The buffalo didn't have bone spurs.
0: Yeah. Let's have a listen and see if Kirstie and Jeanette take the points.
5: He's 4 years old, he weighs 700 kilos, and he's named after the US president. Donald Trump, the buffalo, has gone viral in Bangladesh over his resemblance to the American leader.
0: They got it, Jeanette and Kirstie got the points. It is a buffalo. Amazing, taking the points. That's right, he lives in a swamp, he gets aggressive when cornered and creates enough dung to fertilise a golf course, but I don't have any information about the buffalo. Now... that this afternoon and I'm glad I did. Now,
3: Sweetie is so sweating right now.
0: Yeah.
3: I've got to get back to Vegas. Please shut up.
0: All right, we're nearly out of time. We've got to do this. Oh, we are out of time. Wow. Oh, what a roller coaster ride that was. How about that? Well, congratulations. Thank you very much, Jeanette, for helping us out there. Woo! So, we are going to find out who won this. And my God, 1 point separates the field right now. Kirstie Wiebeck. You are on 12 points. Brett Blake, also on 12 points. Oh, but today's winner, for the first time, you're going to Vegas, Sweeney Preston on 13 points. Yes. Sweeney, where can people catch you? They can get tickets to your shows. Where?
2: Yeah, Import Taste. I'm doing. Follow me on social media, Sweeney Preston. I'm heading all around the country and the world this year. So follow along.
0: Kirstie Wiebeck, your tour at Big Fours.
1: Sorry, it's been cancelled. KirstieWiebeck.com. I'm all over the country starting tomorrow in Canberra. See you at a show.
0: And Brett Blake, people can catch you on Taskmaster on Channel 10.
3: They most certainly can, and I'm touring all around Australia if Kirstie allows me.
0: That is it for TGIF. Would you please thank Kirstie Wiebeck, Sweeney Preston and Brett Blake. We'll be back next week with TGIF. And for those in Melbourne, I will join you at 3 p.m. on Monday, taking over from Ali Moore on The Drive Shift. Can I get a round of applause for Ali Moore and her wonderful tenure as the host of Drive? I'll catch you on Monday at 3.
6: Rhiannon Solomon Marin with ABC News. The Lebanese Prime Minister has condemned Israeli mass evacuation orders and assaults in southern Lebanon, where dozens of people have been killed, as Israeli forces continue to strike at Hezbollah.

0: militants. More from the BBC's Lina Sinjab in Beirut.
1: Israel has made it clear they want to disarm Hezbollah, they want to protect their northern border, they want to eliminate any threat coming from Hezbollah, and they want to disconnect this connection and alliance between Hezbollah and Iran. But the way Israel is approaching this issue is making it difficult in Lebanon, especially for this government, because Iran and its own community, the supporters, those who are being bombarded by Israel, they say that they have the legitimate right to fight back and retaliate for Israeli aggression.
0: The consumer watchdog is suing Amazon over allegations kids' backpacks sold through its Australian marketplace failed to meet mandatory button battery warning requirements. National Consumer Affairs reporter Michael Atkin has more.
2: The ACCC says that Amazon sold these unicorn backpacks which featured button batteries inside them, which meant that they lit up and they were targeted at kids, and that they sold about 40 of them and had hundreds more waiting to be sold in their Amazon fulfillment centres in Australia. But the problem was that Amazon allegedly didn't have mandatory safety warnings on the packaging for this product. Amazon says it's reviewing the lawsuit to see what it thinks about it. It does say that it signed up to a voluntary ACCC online safety pledge, which other retailers haven't done.
0: An inquiry into data centres in New South Wales has had its final hearings, looking into the impacts on areas like electricity demand, water usage, the local environment and land use. Submissions to the probe raised concerns around heat-vulnerable suburbs and the effect on energy prices for locals. Federal Energy Minister Chris Bowen says new data centres would ideally be located near energy generation sites and also generate their own renewable energy.
3: Clean energy is not a barrier to data centres, it's an essential ingredient. We do need to be involved in the data centre revolution around the world, partly for sovereign capability, but it's got to be done right. And data centres bring their own new renewable energy is an important part of that.
0: Children could still be exposed to gambling ads during live sporting events aired after 8:30 at night under proposed new legislation. Labor's gambling reforms seek to limit gambling ads to 3 per hour during daytime TV, with a full ban during daytime sport broadcasts. But after 8:30 p.m, ads will be allowed during scheduled and unscheduled breaks like halftime or weather delays. The draft laws are out for public consultation. The Governor-General, the ABC's Managing Director and family of James Valentine have been among those paying tribute at a public memorial in Sydney honouring the late broadcaster. Valentine, a long-standing ABC radio presenter and musician, died at the age of 64 last month using voluntary assisted dying, 2 years after being diagnosed with cancer. He'd hosted radio and television shows across the national broadcaster for decades, most notably as the Sydney Afternoons presenter for more than 20 years. Speaking at a packed Sydney town hall, veteran ABC broadcaster Margaret Throsby says there's been much love expressed for him.
4: The overwhelming tidal wave of love and sadness that keeps rolling into the ABC is no real surprise to those of us fortunate enough to have been in James's orbit. His family, of course, but also his friends, his colleagues, his collaborators.
0: In sport, a Greater Western Sydney AFL player who'll be playing against Melbourne Demons in Alice Springs this weekend is encouraging residents to come and watch the game. The Ds will play their annual Heart of the Nation match against the Giants for round 12 on Sunday. Giants backman Harry Himmelberg says he expects the Demons to bring their best.
5: I think it'd be an awesome game, especially if the weather's going to be good. Two teams that can score quickly and are exciting to watch. So I guess for the community of Alice, come out and watch, because I feel like it's going to be an awesome game.
0: To the weather across New South Wales this evening, isolated to scattered showers in the state's east, easing throughout the evening, otherwise dry and partly cloudy. In Sydney, partly cloudy forecast for this evening, mostly sunny tomorrow, tops of 21 degrees in the city and in the west. Further ahead, mostly sunny on Sunday and Monday, showers easing on Tuesday. This is ABC News. It's 6:05. Good evening and welcome to PM. I'm Samantha Donovan, coming to you from the lands of the Wurundjeri people of the Kulin Nation in Melbourne. Tonight, Israel threatens to seize 70% of Gaza as the United States and Iran move towards extending their ceasefire.

0: Also, former Prime Minister Tony Abbott elected as the Liberal Party's new federal president, and calls for Afghan women refugees to form an international cricket team.
1: This team have a talent, they have a skills, and they have the same dreams as the men's, like Afghanistan men's team. They can represent Afghanistan.
0: We start this evening with the war in the Middle East, and American and Iranian negotiators say they're close to striking a deal which would extend the ceasefire between their two nations and open up the crucial trade route, the Strait of Hormuz. President Trump has reportedly asked for a few days to think about the deal's proposed terms, but the signing of a final agreement could be jeopardised by Israel's continuing attacks on Hezbollah targets in Lebanon, as Rachel Mealy reports.
2: Donald Trump likes to make a deal. Now, his vice president, J.D. Vance, says a deal to extend the ceasefire between the U.S. and Iran is not far off.
3: We're not there yet, but we're very close and we're going to keep on working at it.
2: Iranian and U.S. negotiators say a preliminary agreement or a memorandum of understanding is on the table. It lays out the terms for extending the ceasefire, opening the Strait of Hormuz, and committing to further talks about Iran's nuclear program. A U.S. official is reported to have said that President Trump has asked for a few days to think about the deal. U.S. Treasury Secretary Scott Bessent says benefits would flow to the U.S. economy quickly if the vital shipping strait were to reopen.
4: There are almost 2,000 ships waiting to come out of the Gulf, and I think the oil market is going to be very well supplied on the other side of this, and that we could see prices come down very quickly. We saw the UAE leave OPEC, so I would expect on the other side of this that gasoline prices will follow.
2: But the deal's peace clause could also stipulate an end to Israel's military operation against Iran-backed Hezbollah militants in Lebanon. Overnight, Israel struck Lebanon's capital, Beirut, for the first time in weeks, hitting an apartment block in the city's southern suburbs. In Lebanon's south, Israel has escalated its attacks. Strikes were recorded in the southern city of Tyre overnight. In Sidon, this man says his house was damaged and he and his family were lucky to escape alive. We were sleeping and at 2 o'clock we woke up to a very powerful strike, he says. We looked around and found the rubble on us. The United Nations says it's alarmed by the escalation and reports of further Israeli ground incursions. Spokesman Stefan Dujarric.
5: We again urge all to respect the cessation of hostilities and stop any further attacks. We reiterate that civilians and civilian infrastructure must never be targeted.
2: Israel's Prime Minister Benjamin Netanyahu hasn't commented about the prospects of a peace deal, but he told a conference audience he's directed the Israeli military to expand its control of the Gaza Strip.
6: We are currently squeezing Hamas. We now control 60% of the territory of the Strip. We were at 50. We moved to 60. My directive is to move to...
2: It was then someone in the audience yelled out 100. Mr. Netanyahu continued.
6: Let's go step by step. First of all, 70. Let's start with that. We're pressing them from all sides. We'll deal with the remnants.
2: Nagar Mortazavi is an Iranian-American journalist and senior fellow at the Center for International Policy in Washington, D.C. She says this deal feels closer than it has before.
7: I think they're very close to the finish line, essentially both sides signaling that it's almost agreed. Again, I will believe it when I see it at the finish line. It seems to still need one final approval from President Trump, supposedly. The Iranian side is also saying they won't, you know, announce it until it's finalized. But I don't think that we've been any close as this is throughout the war. So I'm very hopeful.
2: But she says Israel's operations in Lebanon and its expansion into Gaza could derail the overall peace efforts between the U.S. and Iran.
7: And so the limits of where that threshold is not very clear, but I think we need that pressure from Washington on Israel to be on board with the deal. Otherwise, it's not going to work.
0: Nagar Mortazavi is an Iranian-American journalist and a senior fellow at the Center for International Policy, which is based in Washington, D.C. The former Prime Minister, Tony Abbott, has this afternoon been elected president of the Federal Liberal Party. He was the only candidate and succeeds the former South Australian Premier, John Olson. Mr. Abbott takes the role at a time of crisis for the Liberals, with a recent poll indicating that if an election were held now, the party would win only 12 seats in the federal parliament and lose its status as the opposition to Pauline Hanson's One Nation. Tony Abbott acknowledged the challenge facing the party in his acceptance speech.
8: I owe the Liberal Party big time, and that's why I regard it as my duty to serve the party in this time of existential crisis. Now, I have to say that as the last successful federal leader of the opposition, I do believe that I have the ability to help Angus Taylor to be the next successful federal leader of the opposition.
0: Tony Abbott, after being elected president of the Federal Liberal Party this afternoon. Professor Mark Kenny is the director of the Australian Studies Centre at the Australian National University and was a reporter in the Canberra Press Gallery when Mr. Abbott was opposition leader and prime minister. He pointed out that another former Liberal leader, Alexander Downer, also wanted the job of president but pulled out when it was clear Mr. Abbott had the numbers.
9: Tony Abbott is still a very significant figure in the Liberal Party. He still has a lot of sway. He's involved in a number of things. He has a very high profile, and he was determined to take this position. He's a supporter of Angus Taylor. The two are understood to be quite close, but it's going to be very interesting watching the way the dynamics play out, because the president of the Liberal Party is, by its nature, an organisational position. I mean, how many people would have known John Olson was even president, an anonymous figure, really, in federal politics? Tony Abbott is anything but anonymous. So I think it's going to be interesting to see how he conducts himself in that job and what the implications of that profile turn out to be.
0: Yes, as you say, it is sort of an administrative role. So what sort of role can he play in setting the policy and direction of the party? Or do you think that will remain with Angus Taylor and the Parliamentary Liberal Party?
9: Well, the Liberal Party at the parliamentary level will be eagerly asserting that that is the place where policy is made on behalf of the party. We'll hear those assertions probably quite a lot. And I don't think Abbott's necessarily going to be making policy himself, but his elevation speaks to the mood in the party, the new direction that the party wants to take, which is much more aggressively and assertively conservative and right-wing and distinctly different from the Labor Party, which has really expanded out into the Australian centre ground. So there's a potential there for Abbott to have influence, but it won't necessarily be of the direct lever-pulling style that he might have had as Prime Minister. But we need to remember, Abbott has this enormous profile because he is a former highly successful, highly effective opposition leader, very abrasive and combative, but it worked in the end, and he became one of those rare things, an opposition leader that has led a change of government. And, of course, he was a highly controversial Prime Minister and has remained so ever since. It's hard to imagine him just simply being in the organisational side. He will try to stay in his lane, but at the same time, everything he says and does is newsworthy, and I expect that to continue. And perhaps his influence will be measured in the people he supports, the people he brings in, and what that actually does to the policy-making process.
0: As you say, he was known as a bit of an attack dog during his parliamentary career. Do you think having him back will appeal to some long-time Liberal voters and stop them from voting One Nation?
9: That's a really good question. It's hard to know. I think loyalists of the Liberal Party may be quite happy to see him back because they'll remember the glory days of John Howard and then of the Abbott triumph in 2013. So some will be looking back to those glory days of electoral success and comparing it with the polls that we see at the moment that suggest the Liberal Party could be close to extinction. Now, the real question, I think, here, the important thing about this decision is the answer to that possible impending extinction of the Liberal Party, is the answer to shift further and determinedly to the right, or is it to chart out a position in the middle and to effectively demonize one nation.

0: Where does that leave people who voted Liberal in the past, though, who want the party to be a more centrist or centre-right party?
1: This is the problem, I think, for the Liberal Party, that what used to be the moderate wing of the Liberal Party and the kinds of politics that the moderate wing of the Liberal Party stood for is now effectively represented by people outside the Liberal Party but who hold on to the assets of the Liberal Party, and that's just been a crisis for it. Now, its response has been, both under Dutton and now under Taylor, has been to shift further rightward, to almost kiss those voters away and say, you know, we're gonna win in the suburbs and regions of Australia. Well, that happens to be where One Nation is now making a lot of hay as well. The poor old moderate Liberal voter, perhaps you know, economically conservative, cautious, wanting to see balanced budgets, but being socially progressive. Those sorts of Liberals at the moment are getting the message that there's no place for them in that party, and Tony Abbott's election won't do anything to encourage them otherwise.
0: Professor Mark Kenny from the Australian Studies Centre at the ANU. Well, most of us remember the crucial role Australian cave divers Richard Harris and Craig Challen played in the successful rescue of a trapped team of young Thai soccer players back in 2018. Now another Australian cave diver, Josh Richards, has landed in Southeast Asia and is on the way to help five villagers trapped in a narrow cave hundreds of metres underground in Laos. Men have been stuck in the cave for more than a week after heavy rain flooded the exit path. Expert divers fear it's going to be a long rescue operation, as the men will need training in how to use scuba tanks and the heavy rain isn't letting up. Kathleen O'Connor filed this report.
2: Rescuers spent hours crawling through narrow muddy passages to reach a group of five villagers trapped in a Laos cave for more than a week. The group were found on Wednesday in a flooded cave and were given food and water. Now it's up to expert divers to find a way to get them out. Josh Richards from Adelaide is among a team of specialists called in to help.
3: Realistically, I'm being pulled into this, partly because of my experience, partly because of my size. I'm

0: The system on May 20. There are reports they were searching for gold in an abandoned mine. Heavy rain triggered flash flooding, trapping them inside. Finnish cave diver Mikko Pasi was part of the famous mission in 2018 that rescued a group of boys in a cave in Thailand. Now he's part of the current rescue mission in Laos and was one of those to reach the men 2 days ago.
1: It's constant, super tight restriction. I had to go through places where I can't barely to exhale. The moving inside the tunnels, hundreds of meters of tunnels, were done by fingertips or toe tips. So you're pulling yourself with your fingers only and wiggle yourself through.
0: US-based cave diver Ed Sorensen has been involved in six successful rescues of water-filled caves around the world. He's been watching this story closely and says getting the men out of the cave will be extremely challenging.
2: A lot of the passages have water in them, but they can keep their heads out of the water. There's only a few sections, from what I can see and hear, that are completely water filled, because those are the treacherous ones, because it's muddy water, so it's zero visibility. The difficult part will be in the completely water filled section. They're going to need to have them on scuba regulators, open circuit scuba. And if they're not used to that, they're going to have to give them a short lesson.
0: Mr. Sorensen says it's hard to say if the rescue operation will take days or weeks.
2: It depends on how many of the completely water-filled section, that's going to be their most dangerous part. How are they doing health-wise? How are they doing strength-wise? They're going to have to teach them how to use the open circuit scuba for the water-filled passages. And the problem is, if they go into that zero-vis muddy water, then they have a problem with their open circuit regulators, or they just panic, and a lot of people do that when they're being rescued, unfortunately.
0: There were initially reports that seven men had gone missing in the cave, but Mikko Pasi says when he reached the five men on Wednesday, they said there were no others missing.
3: That report from Kathleen O'Connor and Tim Swanston. This is PM. I'm Samantha Donovan. You can hear all our programs live or later on ABC Listen. Ahead, calls from Afghan women cricketers to play on the international stage. The successful mission to find the remains of missing Belgian tourist Celine Cremer in dense Tasmanian rainforest last summer has inspired a group of volunteers to search for others who've disappeared in the Tasmanian wilderness. Ms. Cremer had been missing for 2 years when the group found her phone and other items, and they ultimately led them to her final resting place in January. The new volunteer group set out early this morning in search of missing man Peter Willoughby, who was last seen venturing into a forest northeast of Launceston last October. Alexandra Humphreys prepared this report.
4: Thanks everyone for coming tonight and for volunteering your time.
5: In the Lilydale Hall, northeast of Launceston, volunteers are briefed as they prepare to comb nearby bushland for signs of missing 76-year-old Peter Willoughby. Mr. Willoughby hasn't been seen since last October, when he was in the area to pick up his car, but became disoriented and walked off into the bush.
4: We don't exactly know which direction, but we've focused our area on this, and we've spoken to police, and they really think we're in a... that's the area that they would... Be looking at.
5: Police and state emergency services looked for Mr. Willoughby in the days following his disappearance. Now a newly established volunteer search group is taking up the mission.
6: All of us have a strong desire to find people.
5: Alex Smith is a co-founder of the new group, formed in the wake of the successful volunteer-led search for missing Belgian tourist Celine Cremer, whose remains were located more than 2 years after she disappeared, after her phone and other items were discovered. The group decided to use their newly developed skills and connections to look for some of the other 180 long-term missing people in Tasmania. The new organisation's been called FOLLOW, which stands for Find Our Lost Loved Ones.
6: I didn't like the fact that somebody had gone missing. That rattled me. But by the time I'd finished the search and we'd found her, I realised that it was much more profound than that. It was much more deep. Really moved me, like right to the core. That it was like, wow, you know, these people, these loved ones have gone missing, and I, you know,

0: We got to do something about it.
1: Mr. Smith believes Mr. Willoughby's disappearance can be solved.
2: There's only so much land out there. With Celine's case, she could have been 50 k's away. Well, you wouldn't know. But there's a limited amount of area. And so using a very slow, methodical approach, we should eventually be able to find him. Like, there's only so many spots he can be. We need to go find a clue, and I want a clue. I really want a clue. I want to narrow the map down.
3: Okay, let's go then. Just slow and steady. We'll stop at the begin with. We're just going to stop every 20 metres until we get...
1: Just after first light this morning, about 50 people set off hunting for answers through thick bushland.
3: There's the hill, okay? The orientation. There's the hill. Over the top of the hill was where his car actually was. Right.
1: So 1. Volunteer 8. Paul Hellerman is one of them. He also helped in the search for Celine Cromere.
4: The guys had talked to the police and SES, and we found out what sort of areas had already been searched. So then it's really a matter of a whole lot of different thoughts about where we think Pete might have gone. It's a bit of a needle in a haystack, but all we can do is what we think is our best guess. And we understand he was fairly determined sort of guy, so he might have travelled a fair way.
1: While it can be rough going, even the smallest clue could unlock the case.
4: It can be the little things, what we call the crumbs, that are the critical things. We might find the blockbuster that he had. We might find car keys. And we know from Celine's search, those are the things that gave us a direction to look later on.
1: Tasmania Police is not involved.

0: involved in the search, but said it is generally supportive of additional efforts and will assess any new credible information that comes to light.
1: Alexandra Humphreys. When the Taliban took over Afghanistan 5 years ago, the nation's women's cricket team was immediately disbanded. Players went from preparing for their next match to fearing for their lives. Most of Afghanistan's best players have ended up in Australia, and an Afghan women's refugee side has just taken on the Northern Territory in a three-match series. The players hope each game brings them one step closer towards international recognition. And Zaya Karim has this report.
2: From the moment she picked up a cricket ball, Farza Afghan knew her future was on a cricket pitch.
3: I remember the first day that I stopped playing cricket, my goal was to representing my country.
2: She was on the cusp of debuting for Afghanistan in 2021 when the Taliban took over. Overnight, women's rights rolled back 20 years.
3: The girls cannot go to high school, they cannot go to uni, they cannot have a job, and without a male guardian, they cannot go outside. I'm so sad.
2: Farza Afghan and her family fled to Pakistan, and after 9 months, she made it to Melbourne.
3: I remember the first day that I came to Australia, I just know how to say in English, hi and goodbye.
2: Through this journey, her desire to play cricket never wavered.
3: We left our country not because we wanted to, because we have to live and keep our dream up.
2: Many Afghan women's cricketers are now living in Melbourne. Emma Staples co-founded the initiatives Pitch, Our Future, and it's game on to champion gender equality in Australian sport. She's been working alongside the group since they fled Afghanistan.
4: I support them with their travel arrangements and getting to and from different countries' visas, to also recruiting our coaches and specialist support staff. And we worked as best we could to provide additional English language support for them and getting them involved in their cricket clubs as soon as possible. That was something that we knew that was what would bring them some joy.
2: This effort has culminated in a three-match series against the Northern Territory women's side in Darwin. The Afghan Refugee Women's 11 is captained by Farooza Afghan. It's not an official Afghan side, but the bowling all-rounder says the team represents so much more than her home nation.
3: I'm super proud to representing the Afghanistan women's team, and we are not representing a cricket team in this stage. We're representing the all Afghanistan women's back to our country.

0: ICC announced a task force to support displaced Afghan women's cricketers. Fairuza Afghan hopes she will one day play for her country.
1: This team have a talent, they have a skills, and they have the same dreams at the men's, like Afghanistan men's team. They can represent Afghanistan in their high levels.
0: The NT cricket team won the series 3-0. It's the first time a Northern Territory women's side has played since 2019. Nick Winter is the NT head of cricket. He says it's been a huge opportunity for his players.
2: What stood out to me is just the passion for sport. You watch the Afghan refugee women team play and cheer and support each other. They talk about trust, they talk about pride, they talk about passion. So to hear those themes ring through is quite evident in their language and their actions. And for our young girls to see that and to be a part of that, I think they're learning a lot without even knowing it.
0: The Afghan refugee women's team will head to the United Kingdom next month, where they will tour training facilities and attend the Women's T20 World Cup finals.
3: That report from Anzaya Karim in Darwin and Angus Randall.

0: Rhiannon Solomon Marin with ABC News. The Greens are urging Labor to rethink the grandfathering arrangements in its planned changes to negative gearing and the capital gains tax discount. Existing investors are exempt from the negative gearing changes announced on budget night, while those taking advantage of the capital gains tax discount will be partially exempt. The coalition is opposing Labor's tax shake-up, meaning the fate of the bill will rest in the hands of the Greens. Greens Senator David Shoebridge says existing investors should not be quarantined from the changes.
1: The key thing now is...

0: struck a residential building in a city in southeastern Romania, injuring two people. Larry Butros reports.
1: There's no immediate comment from the Russian Defence Ministry following the strike on a 10-storey apartment block in the city of Galati. Romania shares a 650-kilometre land border with Ukraine and says it's experienced Russian drones breaching its airspace 28 times since Moscow began attacking Kyiv's ports across the Danube. But it's the first time in the war a drone has struck a densely populated area and caused injuries. Romania's foreign minister has called the incident a serious violation of international law, requesting measures from NATO to accelerate anti-drone capabilities for Romania. The Russian ambassador has been summoned.
0: Israel's ambassador to the United Nations says his country has been told it's been added to a UN blacklist of sexual violence in conflict zones, along with Hamas. In a post on X, Danny Danon says it's a political decision disconnected from reality. He says he was informed about it in a phone call with UN Secretary-General Antonio Guterres. The UN in Geneva and Hamas are yet to respond to a Reuters news agency request for comment. The federal government has appointed the first ever head of its AI Safety Institute. National AI technology reporter Cam Wilson has more.
2: The ABC has learned that the Air Force's head of responsible AI, Dr. Kate Conroy, will now also serve as the inaugural general manager of the new AI safety body. The federal government announced the establishment of an AI Safety Institute late last year in the rollout of its national AI plan. The institute's job is to monitor advances in the technology, to test it, and then to advise government and the public on how to avoid harms. The UNSW AI Institute's chief scientist, Dr. Toby Walsh, said the Institute will need to carefully decide which risks to focus on.
0: Australia's Governor-General Sam Mostyn has paid tribute to the much-loved ABC radio presenter and musician James Valentine during a public memorial in Sydney. Valentine died aged 64 last month using voluntary assisted dying, 2 years after being diagnosed with cancer. He'd hosted radio and television shows across the national broadcaster for decades, most notably as the Sydney Afternoons presenter for more than 20 years. Standing on the stage at a packed Sydney town hall, the Governor-General says his hallmark was kindness and community spirit.
3: He was projecting everything about us in such a gentle, kind, loving way. He was always elevating kindness and community, and for that we owe him everything. I want to thank James for making us all so much better, his beautiful family for always being included in everything James did.
0: In tennis, men's world number one Jannik Sinner has been knocked out of the French Open in just the second round, losing in five sets to Argentinian Juan Manuel Sanrudolo. The 24-year-old Italian was two sets up and was serving for the match when he asked for a medical timeout after feeling dizzy and nauseous in hot conditions. From there, the world number 56 fought back to win. To the weather, isolated to scattered showers in the east, easing this evening. In Sydney, partly cloudy, mostly sunny tomorrow, tops of 21 in the city and in the west. 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
4: It's a situation reminiscent of the extraordinary 2018 Thai cave rescue. But this time, it's a group of men who have now been trapped 300 metres deep in a flooded cave in central Laos. South Australian specialist diver Josh Richards has now joined the rescue team.
5: I'm going to go out there and try and help as best I can. I've been asked to help. I have a set of skills that would hopefully be able to help in a situation like this. It doesn't mean I'm not scared sense.

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1: My name's Alex Barwick. You're listening to Australia Wide, coming to you from Arinda Country in Mbantwa Alice Springs. We start the program in northwest New South Wales. And a warning, there are details of sexual assault in this story which may distress some listeners. Members of the Yazidi community say they feel re-traumatised by the arrival of several ISIS-linked women in Australia. Calls to specialist refugee mental health

0: Justina Basta has the story.
1: When Yazidi woman Amira Ali heard the news an ISIS-linked cohort would be arriving in the country earlier this month, she was taken back to the moment she was abducted from her home in Iraq by ISIS forces when she was 10 years old.
2: I was held in ISIS captivity with my mom and my siblings for about 9 months. We saw lots of pain. I was still a young girl.
1: She says as someone who was forced into sexual slavery, the news has been re-traumatizing for her, despite now living in Armidale.
2: We are suffering. It's very hard news for all survivors.
1: And she's not the only one feeling that way. Shilan Kodeda says the return of ISIS-linked women and children has shaken her sense of safety for the first time since she moved to Wagga Wagga a decade ago, after her family fled violence from ISIS forces entering their village.
3: I'm proud to call myself as an Australian, but like passing these years, I was feeling safe. I knew like I'd be safe as well, but until these ISIS groups came, it's changed. I feel unsafe now.
1: The Yazidi community, which experienced a genocide at the hands of ISIS forces in 2014, have expressed growing fears at the arrival of the cohort, including in regional hubs like Wagga Wagga and Armidale, known to have strong community presence. The Australian Federal Police hosted an information session in Wagga Wagga earlier this week in an attempt to alleviate these fears. But Ms. Cordeda says the community is still feeling on edge. More than 60 members of the community attended, some of whom are survivors.
3: Some people, they had to leave early because they were feeling anxious and they feel unsupported, so they just left early on the meeting. And one of the survivors also collapsed and had a seizure during the meeting, and they had to take her to hospital.
1: The AFP told the ABC its community liaison teams will continue working with communities, but it's unclear whether there will be more sessions tailored for the Yazidi community. Alison Reed works for Starts, a support service for people who have suffered torture and trauma, and she says there's been more demand from the Yazidi community in the past few weeks, as many feel the safety barrier provided by distance has now been unveiled.
4: It's a trigger for past trauma. We've seen an uptake in people wanting to access our specialised counselling services and our support groups. The sense of fear and concern in the community runs deep. They're concerned about safety.
1: Terrorism expert from Deakin University, Dr. Josh Roos, says the ISIS-linked citizens should be able to return

0: need extra care during this period.
1: Ultimately, what the government would be well advised to do would be to ensure that known people from New Zealand refugee communities are not only supported through this very difficult and challenging time for them with psychological support and so on, but potentially if there's any possibility of keeping them apart, ensure that they're not going to at least cross over, and that would be ideal.
2: That's Dr. Josh Roos ending that story from Justina Bastar.
3: ABC Australia Wide.
2: We head to regional WA now. There's been a jump in the number of outback searches for people lost or missing in some of Australia's most remote locations. It's triggering expensive and sometimes dangerous search and rescue operations. Sometimes people are found alive, other times they're found dead, and others are never found at all. But authorities say that with personal locating beacons now cheap and easy to buy, almost every death is preventable. Reporter Erin Park headed bush with a woman on a very personal crusade to try and save lives. Kelly Townsend knows firsthand how deadly the Australian outback can be.
4: I still haven't got my head around the fact that I've lost my son. I don't think I've really accepted the fact that he's still not here, and this is 2 years on.
2: Her 33-year-old son James and 66-year-old ex-husband Ray died during a prospecting trip to the remote Murchison region of Western Australia. She's visiting their final campsite for the first time.
5: They've set up near the trees and they've actually headed off in that direction to go gold prospecting.
2: Their empty camp was reported to police, and after several days of intensive searching, their bodies were found about 2 kilometres away. While their files are still before the coroner, it's believed James and Ray became disorientated and, with no way to call for help, succumbed to the elements.
5: Standing where I know that their last moments of camping were, I don't know whether or not to yell, scream, cry, I just don't know.
2: Amid her grief, Kelly has an urgent message for anyone travelling bush. Carry a personal locator beacon, or PLB, the small device that now retails for as little as $300. It's a message echoed by authorities dealing with an increasing number of people being reported missing.
6: We have seen an increase in land-based search and rescue over recent years. In 24-25, we saw an 11% uptake in the rescues nationally.
2: Alex Burrell chairs the National Search and Rescue Council and says searches are often for locals rather than

0: Things can go wrong. The retired truck driver was camping with friends near the WA town of Kew when he decided to take his metal detector out for a short walk before dinner.
1: I was further than I thought I was, and then I realised I wasn't sure which way was back. I'm thinking this is not good. You bloody idiot. That's what I'm thinking. I call myself that many names.
0: Brian spent the next 3 days walking to what he thought was a caravan shimmering in the distance. But it was an illusion, a mine site too far away to reach on foot.
1: Towards the end of the third day, I couldn't stand up anymore. I was too weak. So I just had to camp under a bush and thought I'd get a bit better and get over the weakness and maybe carry on a bit. But that's as far as I got.
0: And it was there, on day four, that he was found.
2: A 72-year-old Perth prospector missing in WA's Midwest has been found alive after spending 4 nights in the outback.
3: Some of our officers from our radio support unit were in the area filling a generator to run

0: the toilet now without a tracker. it's that important. If it happens, stay where you are. The shortest distance you are when you realise you're lost, and you'll be found the next day. Stay there.
1: So Mr. Brady was an extremely lucky person. He was right at the cusp of what we would call the time frame of survival, so he was within hours of passing.
2: Sergeant Jim Armstrong heads the WA Police Emergency Operations Unit, which oversees hundreds of searches each year. Many end up costing the taxpayer millions of dollars, involving aeroplanes, helicopters, and dozens of people trying to track footprints through the scrub. But he says more important than the financial cost is the emotional toll.
1: When I've seen the outcomes of some of these jobs, and it's tragic when people have passed away and they're within a few hundred metres of safety. I've had jobs where people actually got themselves to safety and then left again and then perished. And it's just heartbreaking to think that they were so close to being saved.
2: The first step for staying safe? Pack more supplies than you think you'll need and tell people where you're going. But the most urgent advice from police, carry a PLB on your body at all times.
1: It's a lifesaver having a PLB, and it turns a search into a rescue. We know exactly where you are, we're just sending someone out to pick you up.
2: Back in the Murchison, Kelly Townsend is wrestling with fresh confusion about what her son and ex-husband were doing in such a hot, isolated place without basic safety equipment. It's a grief she's trying to funnel into keeping others safe.
3: It was preventable, and I suppose that's what the main message would be, is take that little bit more care, spend that few extra $100 and have something that will save your life out there, because the heartache to everybody else is just, there's no words for the heartache.
4: Reporter Erin Park with that story. You're listening to Australia Wide. My name's Alex Barwick. To South Australia's Limestone Coast now. There's a local specialist diver who's joined an international mission to help rescue a group of men trapped 300 metres deep in a flooded cave in Southeast Asia. Cave explorer Josh Richards has spent many hours diving difficult cave systems in the southeast of SA, and now he's in Laos, helping however best he can. Mount Gambier reporter Josh Bryan caught up with Mr. Richards as he waited for his flight and asked how he'd become involved in the rescue mission.
5: Nico Parsi, who's currently leading the cave rescue that's occurring in Laos, is a friend of mine. We were diving together in Thailand in January. We were exploring the Boyar Mines. He's an honorary Soggy Wombat, the cave exploration team that I lead, the Soggy Wombats. We gave Nico a toy wombat in Singapore just a month ago. Realistically, I'm being pulled into this partly because of my experience, partly because of my size. I'm not a big guy at all, and I have a reputation for being able to squeeze into very small, deeply unpleasant underwater places, and that's kind of what we're dealing with in Laos.
6: So have you had much of a chance to have a chat about what your role is going to be, what the plan is once you're on the ground there?
5: So I'm going to be there as a support rescue diver. We kind of need to figure out the details around everything, and you can't figure that out until you're there in person, until you're actually on the ground looking at it. We're still hoping that they can pump the water out of the mine. And so these guys might potentially be able to crawl out, but they are calling in divers from around the world in order to support what might involve bringing people out underwater.
6: How are you feeling about it?
5: I'm pretty scared, if I'm honest. The stuff that Nico has shared via video should scare anybody who watches it. As I said, like, I didn't think I was particularly small, but obviously I'm small enough, and that's a factor with what we're dealing with. The thing that I suppose scares me the most out of watching those videos is the mud walls. It's all clay. It's all soft. It's all mud. There's not a lot holding the roof up. I'm going to go out there and try and help as best I can. I've been asked to help. I have a set of skills that would hopefully be able to help in a situation like this. It doesn't mean I'm not scared senseless by it as well.
6: What makes this different from these sorts of dives that you've done, particularly down here in SA Southeast?
5: Honestly, it's the rock. I watch those videos and I see the mud, I see the clay. That scares the hell out of me. There are places in Mount Gambier that I have explored, and probably some

0: to anaesthetise kids. That is absolutely not what we're talking about here. Thumla Wang is a much larger cave, much longer, but also in terms of physical size, the kind of restrictions that we're going to be navigating in Laos are much, much smaller. And it is part of the reason why I have been contacted, is because I'm not a big guy. Yeah, there are other divers who are already on site in Laos who can't enter that particular site because they're too physically large. There's parallels between the two, but there's also some really stark differences.
1: Do you still have hope that you will be able to get these people out?
0: I don't know about hope. I'm not a big one for living with hope. I am going to go there and try. Until you're there, until you know what the situation is, until you're seeing it, I am not going in with any preconceptions whatsoever. It would be wonderful if I landed in Laos and got news that the military had managed to pump all of the water out and there were five dudes who were hanging out, drinking coffee outside of mine. I would much rather that than what we might have to do. Not fussed about hope, not fussed about any of that sort of stuff. Trying to bring people with the right kind of skills to the right place to help if it's needed. And that's what this is all about.
2: Reporter Josh Bryan speaking with dive specialist Josh Richards. To the Gold Coast now. Bobby Welsh lives with a rare genetic condition that's progressively affected her mobility, but it hasn't stopped her from getting into skateboarding. It's all thanks to a special adaptive skateboarding program that's opened access to a sport traditionally out of reach for many people living with a disability. Here's Emma Hannigan with more.
3: The whoops of joy say it all as wheelchair users speed around the skate park. Wearing a helmet and a harness, Bobby Welsh stands poised on her skateboard in a specially designed frame on wheels. Bobby lives with a rare genetic condition that's progressively affected her mobility, but it's never affected her mindset. Her mother, Marie Welsh, says she's a daredevil.
4: She will always have a go at anything. We've tried all sorts of things. We've tried sailing, we've tried gymnastics, we've tried swimming, even wanted to learn how to dive. But as Bobby's health deteriorated and the seizures became worse, she became more and more restricted.
3: As Bobby's condition worsened, so did her opportunities, until adaptive skateboarding.
4: It's brought her a whole new life, really. These activities are so very important. It gives them a life. Otherwise, they would be very housebound. It gives them a lovely social life.
3: The idea was sparked in founder and professional skateboarder Jesse Noonan from a moment of exclusion.
5: I was coaching some young boys and their sister showed up to the park in a wheelchair. And I wanted to include her in their lesson, so I sort of rigged up a skateboard under her walking frame and got her skating straight away.
6: Let's go, buddy.
3: 8 years on, Jesse has helped hundreds of people with disabilities to skate.
5: Getting out there, getting on the frame, getting on the skateboard, it changes people's lives, you know. It gives them positivity, gives them, you know, this insane sense of adrenaline they've never experienced in their life. It opens the world of possibilities for them, not only on the board, but I think confidence in lots of aspects of their life.
3: The skate program is supported by Gold Coast Recreation and Sport. It's a community-based organization that provides sport and recreational opportunities to people who live with disability. Project manager Acacia Porter says it's a lot more than just physical activity.
7: Everyone wants to be a part of a community, right? So it's a sense of belonging, and to be able to come down to Pizzy Park, to a skate park, and be included and feel a part of the furniture, a part of the park and the community here is just, it's amazing. Wellbeing is important for everybody, disability or not. So, you know, you have other disadvantages in life, then, yeah, it's always important for people with a disability, without a disability, to have good wellbeing and opportunities to be able to participate.
3: Jesse has even bigger dreams for these kids.
5: We've seen people with different disabilities be really accepted and become part of the framework here, and hopefully we can do that across Australia. It would be awesome.
2: Emma Hannigan reporting there. And finally on Australia-wide, we'll jump aboard some very old-school public transport. The city of Rockhampton in central Australia may be known for its collection of bull statues, but it's also home to the world's only running Purrey steam tram. This week, some new drivers were awarded with official certificates to drive the historic relic. And reporter Vanessa Jarrett headed along to the museum to find out more.
8: I suppose we're so used to those safety valves going off.
9: We are. Yeah. We are.
10: In the early 1900s, the hiss of steam engines could

0: be heard across Rockhampton, as a fleet of Paris steam trams provided public transport to the beef capital. Named for its designer, Valentin Paré, the French-built trams were in operation from 1909 to 1939, the only tram service in regional Queensland. But in 1937, the Rockhampton Council decided to replace the trams with diesel buses, and this slice of the city's daily commute became a thing of the past. Until the 1980s, when parts of a tram were discovered, prompting the council to embark on a four-year-long restoration project. Emma Barnes is the coordinator of rail safety at the Archer Park Rail Museum.
1: They operated in Rockhampton from the 5th of June 1909. I do apologise about that. That's the valves going off. A lot of the older trams that were in Rocky were destroyed, and this one was built on parts that were located around Rockhampton. We have heard that there is one in France and it is on display, but it's non-operational. Yes, we're very, very, very lucky.
0: The tram was recommissioned in 1988 and since 1999 has been providing rides to tourists at the Archer Park Rail Museum.
2: It's the most unique piece of equipment we have in the Paré trams, and ran the Rockhampton City Council tramways for 30 years, so before the buses came. So yeah, we owe a lot to the Paré trams for making transportation happen in Rocky, so yeah.
0: Michael Feldman-Batterick started volunteering with the museum when he finished school, last year clocking up lifetime membership for 10 years of services.
2: I've always been fascinated by trains since I was 3 years old. Started out with Thomas and Friends and grew up to the bigger trains, yeah.
0: Over the years, he moved through the ranks as tour guide and then conductor, and as of this week, he is now officially a steam tram driver.
2: When I turned 18, I was given the opportunity to become a conductor on the Paré tram. After 8 years of being a conductor, I was finally had the opportunity to become a driver, and after a long, long, strenuous test, it was very, very strenuous and a lot to learn, but I'm so proud of myself for achieving this.
0: Fellow volunteer Jo Webb also graduated to driver, becoming the first female driver in the museum's history.
3: They've had female conductors before, but they've never had anyone advance to driver status, so I'm actually a bit chuffed. It's not as simple as just getting in and finding out which control does what. It works on levers for a start. There's all sorts of gadgets in there. There's valves to open, valves to close. You've got to make sure you're going the right way. There's a gear stick. Yes, there's always a gear stick. But fortunately, you don't have a clutch. It's actually got a slightly different arrangement to any train you might see in a heritage railway in Australia, simply because of what it is. It is unique. It's the last working one in the world. You know, we're very lucky to have it, and we're very lucky she's still going. Part of the process is achieving your advanced boilage certificate, and that's quite a big job. That takes several months of study and a very monstrous exam, which was absolutely horrendous, but I got through, so yay!
0: New drivers also helps to secure the future of the Archer Park Rail Museum, as the museum's Emma Barnes explains.
1: Because we have older drivers who are nearly approaching 80 years of age, it allows for the new generation to come in and step up to the plate and say, hey, I can do this, I'm available, I can be what I want to be. And it's allowing these guys an opportunity to say, I got this on my resume, you can see I can do this as well.
0: As for Mr. Feldman-Batterick, he's planning to be around for decades to come.
2: You never get me away from this, so I hope to put myself beside the railway tracks when the time comes. Like, I have to put me on a train and put me in the firebox by the time that happens.
4: New tram driver Michael Feldman-Batterick finishing that story there, and that's Australia-wide for today. My name's Alex Barwick. Thanks to the program's producer, Alex Hyman, and thanks for your company. Have a great weekend.

0: Rhiannon Solomon Marin with ABC News. Mushroom cook Erin Patterson's appeal against her triple murder conviction will be heard in August. Jason Katsaris reports.
1: In September last year, Erin Patterson was sentenced to life in prison with a non-parole period of 33 years. She was found guilty of murdering her in-laws, Don and Gail Patterson, Gail's sister Heather Wilkinson, and attempting to kill Heather's husband, Ian Wilkinson, with death cap mushrooms. The Supreme Court of Victoria has confirmed the conviction and sentence appeal has been listed for a hearing on August 19th and 20th. Patterson's lawyers have

0: previously flagged, they'll argue the cross-examination of her during the trial was unfair and oppressive, and that some evidence was invalid. Patterson has always maintained her innocence.
1: The consumer watchdog is suing Amazon over alleged misuse of button batteries in kids' backpacks. It's the first federal court case taken by the ACCC against an online marketplace over alleged non-compliance with product safety standards. The ACCC says Amazon had the backpacks in Australian fulfilment centres between June and November 2022 and required warning labels were missing. ACCC Deputy Chairwoman Katrina Lowe says the mandatory warnings are there to help keep children safe and businesses must get them right.
2: Button batteries pose a serious safety risk for young children. If swallowed or inserted, they can cause severe internal burns and injury and, in some cases, death.
1: Amazon says it's reviewing the case and it had signed up to an ACCC product safety pledge. Gambling ads during live sport coverage after 8:30 at night will still be allowed during breaks and any unscheduled delays under draft legislation. Political reporter Sarah Temevska has more.
3: The government's released its draft bill for consultation. It seeks to ban gambling ads during live sports coverage between 6 a.m. and 8:30 at night and to limit gambling ads to 3 per hour during regular broadcasting. There's also a partial ban on gambling ads after 8:30 p.m. with carve-outs for any scheduled or unscheduled breaks, including halftime or weather delays. Labor says its changes will minimise gambling harms, while Independent Senator David Pocock says the reforms are smoke and mirrors and children will still be exposed to gambling advertising.
1: There's scepticism around the influence that former Prime Minister Tony Abbott will have on the Liberals after being elected as the party's president. Mr. Abbott has been elected unopposed and says he'll help the opposition win the next election through a focus on attracting new members to the party. Mark Kenny from the Australian Studies Centre at the Australian National University says he's unsure how Mr. Abbott's appointment will play out.
4: It's going to be very interesting watching the way the dynamics play out because the president of the Liberal Party is, by its nature, an organisational position. I think it's going to be interesting to see how he conducts himself in that job and what the implications of that profile turn out to be.
1: There's been a large turnout for the late ABC radio presenter and musician James Valentine's public memorial in Sydney following his death last month after a 2-year battle with cancer. Danuta Kazaki reports.
5: Governor-General Sam Mostyn told a packed Sydney town hall Valentine's hallmark was kindness and inclusion. She said his last email to her was an idea for a national project.
6: The Governor-General Photo Award. Topic, my favourite Australian, to be announced on National Wattle Day.
5: Valentine's daughter Ruby said her father led by example.
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5: Valentine's former bandmates played for the audience, as well as long-standing friend and Australian music great Paul Kelly, singing towards the end of the memorial.
8: Orders, come and meet me in the middle of the air.
1: In the NRL, Newcastle Knights coach Justin Holbrook says captain Kalyn Ponga will start in tomorrow's clash with Parramatta. Ponga was sent off in the State of Origin series opener on Wednesday for a dangerous tackle. Holbrook says he's returned to club training in good spirits and is ready to play.
9: Obviously after Origin, Kalyn's feeling good, so he'll back up and obviously the other boys didn't get a run. So, yep, all right to go as what we've named.
1: To the weather, isolated to scattered showers in the east, easing this evening, otherwise dry and partly cloudy. In Sydney, partly cloudy this evening, mostly sunny tomorrow, tops of 21 degrees in the city and in the west. Further ahead, mostly sunny on Sunday and on Monday, showers easing on Tuesday. 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It's 7:05.

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0: Evenings with Paul Verhoeven.
2: Yes, welcome to Evenings, my friends. Hope you're having a good one. Now, have you ever been sitting at pub trivia? Not involved in the pub trivia. You're just at pub trivia watching people answer questions, and you're watching people just absolutely whiff the most basic stuff and thought, idiots, I knew that one. Well, you're in luck. Because this hour, we're doing the quiz here on Evenings. So now you can whiff some questions. Kidding. So make sure you hop into the

because you can't win if you don't play. Give me a call. We're doing trivia this hour. 1-300-800-222. Or you can text 0437-774-774. Now, here's the deal. If these boards aren't full, I'm going to turn this show around. So pick up the phones, give me a call. We're doing trivia, gosh darn it, and it's going to be fun. 1-300-800-222. Now, something really great happened this week. Paul McCartney released a new album, and it's actually, like, it's really good. So I'm going to play you the first track off the album to see what you think. The album is called The Boys of Dungeon Lane. It's shockingly good. And this is Paul McCartney's new track, As You Lie There.

I used to walk past your house. Every night I'd look up at your window. The light was on. I saw your silhouette on the blind.

Am I there inside your head? In every book you've ever read? Front and center on your screen? In every film you've ever seen?

0: Pretty good, huh?
1: Yeah, that's good stuff. That's the new Paul McCartney track, As You Lie There. And this is Evenings, and we're doing the quiz, so give me a call. 1-300-800-222. That's what I checked that. 1-300-800-222.
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1: Yes, this is Evenings, and you can participate in the quiz. In fact, if you don't, it's not a quiz. It's just a bunch of people confused, and you don't want that. So pick up the phone. It's quiz time. 1-300-800-222. And I don't know if we've got a prize, but I think the prize might be bragging rights. Either way, here's how it works. This is a last person standing quiz. So you call in, you keep answering questions until you get one wrong, and then the next caller steps up. And the last person who's still around, who gets the final question correct, they win the quiz, and that could be you. In fact, I've actually been to the future, and I came back to tell you it is you, but you need to give me a call. 1-300-800-222. It's quiz time on Evenings, and it's time to go to our first caller for our first question. Paul, welcome to the show. How are you?
6: Yeah, good, Alan. Yeah.
1: Wonderful, Paul. So, are you ready for the first question?
6: I am.
1: Okay. Paul, the first question on the quiz is, which animal produces cubic poo?
6: That would be a wombat.
1: That is correct. Yes, cubic. I almost said square, but apparently it's not a perfect square, so they really need to, I don't know, do their Kegels or something. Okay, that's 1 point for Paul. Excellent. So, Paul, you're on to the next question. How many months have 28 days?
6: One.
1: That is incorrect, Paul.
6: Oh, sorry.
1: Please don't apologise. You called up. You're a champion. Hey, what are you up to for the rest of the evening?
6: I'm going to head down. I live in Essendon. I'm going to head down to Windy Hill and watch the footy.
1: Oh, excellent. Okay. Hang on. Who's playing tonight?
6: I'm not sure. I'm just going to tax chance.
1: Just a mystery bag of football. Excellent. Well, Paul, it's been lovely chatting, and call again anytime, okay?
6: No worries. Have a good night.
1: Thanks, mate. Okay. Paul got the first question correct. Which animal produces cubic poo? And the answer is wombat. Feels really rude to talk about the bowel movements of anyone, let alone an entire genus of an animal. But here we are. If you want to have a crack at our second question, which is how many months have 28 days? Spoiler alert, it's not one. Then give me a call. 1-300-800-222. Tony, welcome to the show.
7: Lovely speaking to you again, Paul.
1: Oh, thank you, Tony. What are you up to this fine evening?
7: I'm going to go for a 10K walk after I bomb out.
1: Oh, excellent. Yeah, I mean, we used to have a 10,000 steps thing, but I think 10K is more. Hang on, 10K is that's a long walk. Why don't you start now?
7: Well, I don't want to get sidetracked.
1: Right.
7: I could be stepping in cubic poo.
1: Oh, okay. Well, in that case, let's just let's delay that moment with some trivia. How many months have 28 days, Tony?
7: Well, technically every month, so I'd say 12. That's a trick question.
1: Yes, that is correct. Now, if I said which month has exactly 28 days, that would have. Anyway, I'm being cheeky. Okay, so yes. How many months have 28 days? The answer is all of them. Tony got that right. So we're on to question number 3. Tony, I'm going to give you a choice here. You can go with a monster-related question or a dog-related question. Which one would you like?
7: Oh, I'll go monster.
1: Excellent. Okay. What is the robotic version of Godzilla called?
7: Oh, is that the Transformer?
1: No.

0: No, no,
1: Thankful.
0: Tony, that doesn't count as an answer. That wasn't. Was that your answer? No, Tony, I think what you want to say is no, it wasn't your answer. So
1: definitely wasn't my answer.
0: No, I didn't think so. Look, just good to clear that up. So what is the robotic version of Godzilla called? So think about Godzilla, and, you know, I think we all should be thinking about Godzilla. And then what would you call a robotic Godzilla? Tony, I'm in such trouble for this already. Let's just double down.
1: Is this a cryptic? You've changed the quiz to be a cryptic quiz.
0: No, I've changed the quiz to be a farce. But Tony,
1: okay.
0: Do you have a guess?
1: Robotzilla.
0: Look, Tony, I can't give you points. I can't let you keep going, but I can give you half a ding for that. There we go.
1: Thanks, Paul. Enjoy talking to you.
0: Take it easy, mate.
1: Bye.
0: Okay. The question we are on right now, what is the robotic version of Godzilla called? If you know the answer, give me a call on 1-300-800-222. Now, I'm going to take another caller and see if they know the answer to this question. Betty, welcome to the show.
2: Hello, Chris.
0: Oh, no, it's Paul.
2: Paul.
0: Yes, Betty, it's lovely to meet you. What are you up to this evening?
2: Oh, nothing much.
0: Okay, well,
2: nothing much.
0: Are you feeling... Are you feeling ready for trivia? Do you think you have got what it takes?
2: No.
0: No, that's the spirit. Lower expectations, Betty.
2: I've got a brain structure to Adrian, but I don't think he knows. But give us the question and we'll see.
0: Well, Betty, here's the thing. Our previous caller got to pick between one of two questions. It would be churlish of me not to give you the same option. So you can either answer the... You can either answer the question, what is the robotic version of Godzilla called, or you can answer a dog-related question. Which one would you like?
2: I will have the dog.
0: Yes. Everybody likes the dog. Here we go. What is Scooby-Doo's full name, Betty? Actually, Betty, I'm going to do a wild substitute teacher-style illegal pivot. I'm going to ask you a question. In Scooby-Doo... Scooby had a small nephew, like a sidekick, also a dog. Do you know the name of Scooby-Doo's small relative?
2: You know that I've never watched Scooby-Doo.
1: Neither have I.
0: Yeah, you're not missing much.
1: Old as it.
0: Yeah, look, that's totally fine. Look, your brain's trust has not come through, but I'm so sorry I couldn't give you any points, but hey, it's...
2: What's your surname?
0: Oh, my surname's Verhoeven.
2: Oh, yeah, I know you. I've been on quizzes with you before.
0: Oh, Betty, hi. Well, then you clearly know that I'm an absolute numpty and I've clearly given some questions that are of no use whatsoever. But you've both been lovely. Please don't be a stranger, okay?
2: No, are you on to... There's no quiz tomorrow, is there?
0: No, unfortunately not, but I will be doing Melbourne evenings for 2 weeks at the end of July, so I'll be doing some quizzes then.
2: Oh, good. Who are you filling in for?
0: I am filling in for kind of everyone. We're national today, so that's exciting. I mean, Serene's meant to be doing Sydney, but we're everywhere right now. So you're going out to the whole... Betty, is there anything you want to say to the entire country?
1: No.
0: No?
1: Yeah, short answer.
2: Yes.
0: All right.
1: Hi.
0: Okay. Well, listen, Betty.
2: I was talking to you.
0: Oh, it's been lovely talking to you. Have a wonderful evening, and I'll talk to you again soon, I'm very sure. This is Evenings on ABC Radio. Let's go to the next caller. Who have we got? Let's go to line two. Steve, welcome to the quiz.
3: Good evening.
0: Hi, Steve. I'm very well. How are you?
3: I'm doing well, thank you.
0: So, would you like to answer the Scooby-Doo question or the Godzilla question?
3: I think I know the answer to both, but I'm happy to answer the Godzilla question.
0: That's a big swing. But Steve, start with Godzilla and we'll work from there. What is the robotic version of Godzilla called?
3: I think it's called Mechagodzilla.
0: It is called Mechagodzilla. Congratulations. So, would you like to answer the Scooby-Doo question or do you want to go to the next question in line?
3: I'll try the Scooby-Doo one, thank you.
0: All right, go on. So, technically, there are two questions now. I've made things needlessly complicated, but what is Scooby-Doo's full name or what is the name of Scooby-Doo's, I think, nephew?
3: I don't know his full name, but I think his nephew is called Scrappy.
0: That is correct. Scrappy.

0: Do. Actually, and you know what? I'll just give this one away. Scooby-Doo's full name is Scoobit-Doo, which is so weirdly formal. I don't like it. Okay.
1: Never heard that one.
0: Yep. Nope. I think it's on his passport. Steve, the next question in line, what is the national animal of Scotland?
2: Oh, I think I know it.
0: Okay.
2: Is it the lion?
0: I'm so sorry, Steve. It's not the lion.
2: Okay.
0: But listen,
2: thank you very much.
0: No, you did beautifully. Thank you so much for calling. I appreciate it.
2: Cheers.
0: Thanks, mate. Okay. The question we are with right now is, what is the national animal of Scotland? So feel free to give us a call. 1-300-800-222. No, it's 1-300. Yes, it is. 1-300-800-222. Let's go to our next caller. Martin, welcome to the show.
3: Hi, how are you?
0: I'm good, mate. How are you?
3: Yeah, good, thanks.
0: So, Martin, what is the national animal of Scotland?
3: Is it the Loch Ness Monster?
0: Unfortunately, it is not the Loch Ness Monster, although I would argue it probably should be at this point. Unfortunately, that's not it. Hey, Martin, thank you so much for calling and hanging out. I appreciate it.
3: Okay, thanks so much.
0: Thanks a lot. Okay, who have we got next? Let's see. Let's go to our next caller. Where are we? Ray, welcome.
4: Hi, Paul.
0: Hey, Ray. So, do you know what the national animal of Scotland is?
4: Yeah, it's the unicorn.
0: It is the unicorn. Well done. Yeah. Ray, typically speaking, when I get people on, I try and banter a little bit. The question I almost asked was, so have you ever seen a unicorn? You don't have to answer that one. Odds are.
4: No, I've been to Scotland.
0: Oh.
4: Didn't see any.
0: No? I mean, that doesn't necessarily mean they weren't there. They could have been hiding. But when were you in Scotland last?
4: Oh, that was a long time ago, 30 years or something.
0: Okay. Well,
4: 93, I think.
0: Oh, okay. Good year.
4: Are you on Sunday as well?
0: No, unfortunately not. I'll be back.
4: All right.
0: Yeah, back in a fortnight, I think. Ray, you get to go to the next question, by the way. Now, I'm going to give you a choice of two questions. One is a calculator question, and one is a Spice Girls question.
4: What's calculator?
0: As in a calculator, you know, a pocket calculator.
4: Well, I'll do that one.
0: Okay. Do you own a calculator, or are they not a thing anymore?
4: Well, I mean, they're on the phone now.
0: It's not the same, though, is it? You can't spell boobs backwards and then tip it upside down.
4: No. Shell oil.
0: Or shell oil. Yeah, nice. Okay, so I'm going to run straight home and do that the second I'm done here. But for now, your question, Ray, what does the AC button on a calculator stand for?
4: Yeah, well, it's clear.
0: Okay. Well, so I'll give you this much, Ray. It's two words, and the C, the second word, is clear. What could the first word be?
4: Oh, no, I've heard it.
0: You know, Ray, if you just say a word that starts with A, you might get it right.
4: Yeah, well, I can only think of a count or
0: Oh, that's fine, Ray. It's called trivia for a reason. It's trivial. It doesn't actually matter. The calculator works the same regardless. But hey, it's been so lovely chatting with a fellow Shell Oiler.
4: Yeah. Thanks.
0: Have a good one, mate. Okay, whether you're spelling shell oil or boobs, super easy. So, listen, coming after this, we're going to get back to the quiz, but do give me a call here on Evenings. Paul Hovind's my name. We're doing the quiz. 1-300-800-222. That's 1-300-800-222.
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9: Evenings with Paul Verhoeven.
0: Yes, it's quiz time, and some of these questions are really silly, but that doesn't mean you can't get some points by answering them. And to do that, you have to call in 1-300-800-222. And the question we are dealing with now, dealing with makes it sound like it's a burden. And in a way it is, but let's all relieve ourselves of that burden together. Ray, welcome to the quiz.
1: Hi, Paul. How are you going?
0: I'm wonderful, Ray. What are you up to this evening?
1: I'm just relaxing at home, and I was listening to the quiz, and my youngest daughter handed me the phone and said, go. So here.
0: thrown to the wolves, right? Well, listen, I gave our last caller the good grace to pick which question he would like to answer. So you can either answer the calculator question or a Spice Girls related question. Which one would you like?
1: Look, I think I'll try the calculator one because I've got a reasonable idea of what it might be.
0: Okay. All right. What does the AC button on a calculator stand for, right?
1: I hope it means all clear.
0: It does mean all clear. Well done. Was that a cheer from your daughter in the background?
1: Yes, it was.
0: Oh, hang on, hang on, Ray. How many people are in the room right now? Just the two of you, or is it a...
1: There's three extra. So I've got a sister-in-law and two daughters.
0: Okay. Now, so how many is that in total?
1: Four.
0: Dang. Because there are five Spice Girls, and I was hoping we could sort of pair you up and figure out which is which.
1: Look, I would have liked to answer that question, but I thought I had the answer to the calculator one. So.
0: No, you did well. Ray, this doesn't have any points in it, but which of the five Spice Girls are you?
1: Oh, God. They're all looking at me now. Yeah, well, actually, my daughter's right. It is Posh Spice.
0: Yeah. Oh, okay. All right. So, so is there a David Beckham in the room or?
1: No.
0: No? Okay. Okay. Look, by the end of the night, I expect all of you to have allocated a different Spice Girl. I personally feel a bit sporty lately, but that's my burden. Ray, the next question is, before he became an actor, which job did the actor Steve Buscemi have?
1: Ooh.
0: Now, Ray, in the interest of, look, I'll be honest, I've been keeping the rules pretty fast and loose. You can answer that question or you can answer the Spice Girl question, which you might get right. Just it's a 1 in 5 chance with that one. So you can either tell me what job Steve Buscemi had before he was an actor or... Yeah. You can answer this question. Which Spice Girl once had a cameo in the TV series Sex and the City?
1: I'll go with the Spice Girl, even though I do like Steve Buscemi, especially since, if you remember the movie Fargo, that was from the 90s. But I'll tell you what. I think I will guess at the Sex and the City one and say Scary Spice.
0: Ray, I'm so sorry. It's not Scary Spice. That's such a posh answer, by the way. it's Ginger Spice. It's Jerry. So,
1: okay.
0: Yeah, a little overrated.
1: Anyway. Very cool.
0: Ray, it's been so lovely chatting with you and the rest of the family. Do you have plans for the rest of the night? Plan on calling in any other quiz shows, or are you just settling in for a movie?
1: No. My daughters have been threatening to, or asking me to call in to this quiz a number of times. So maybe I will do again.
0: Yeah. Look, I hope I'm still here to take the call, but it's been lovely chatting with you all and have a wonderful night.
1: Thanks, Paul. See you.
0: Bye. Spice up your life. There they go. Here we are on evenings doing a quiz. What a treat. What Spice Girl are you? Give me a call. 1-300-800-222, or you can text in what Spice Girl you are and why. I need reasons to 0437-774-774. And here's a familiar caller, Tara. Hello.
6: G'day, Paul. How are you, mate?
0: Tara, we have not spoken in quite some time. How have you been?
6: I have been pretty good. And yourself?
0: I've been, I'd say kind of on the upper end of pretty good, edging into good. You know?
6: Oh, that's good to hear. Good to hear.
0: Yeah, yeah. Now, you normally when we talk, I'm hosting overnights or something quite late. Are you starting your shift right now?
6: Yeah, just on my way in to pick up the trailers now. So.
0: Yeah, okay. Okay, well, what Spice Girl are you, Tara?
6: Probably Ginger, I suppose.
0: Yeah, she's the wild one. Did you listen to them much, or were you not really a Spice Girls fan?
6: Yeah, I didn't mind the Spice Girls, to be honest.
0: No,
6: they were fun to listen to.
0: Yeah, I shouldn't say this, Tara, but I've proven already I don't have a filter. I had a

0: I had a secret panel in the bookshelf in my bedroom, and when you pulled it open, it was full. It was full of stickers of Baby Spice. I had such a thing for Baby Spice. It was almost a medical problem, but we're not here to talk about my issues. So the question you get to... Yes, I'll talk to my therapist later, Tara. So you can answer one of two questions. The first one is, before he became an actor, what job did Steve Buscemi have? That's the first question. And the second question is, a flamboyance is the collective noun for what type of animal?
1: Flamboyance. Mm. I don't know who Steve is, so I've got to go for the second one.
0: Think of a, Tara, think of a flamboyant animal and you might hit pay dirt.
1: Flamboyant animal.
0: Mm.
1: Flamingo.
0: Oh my God. Well done. Tara, I'm going to give everyone a spoiler. There's another flamingo question in the quiz, so I think you've positioned yourself as the expert. So let's wander into the next question. And by the way, everyone, in case you missed it, a flamboyance is a group of flamingos, which is what a fluke. Tara, next question, Tara. Which member of the Beatles grew a moustache in 1965 to hide a bruised lip he got after a scooter accident? You got a 1 in 4 chance, unless I've done my math very badly.
1: Oh, I'll try George.
0: It's not George, Tara. It's not George. That's okay.
1: Thanks, Paul.
0: no problem, Tara. It's always lovely chatting. Have a good shift, and I'm sure I'll talk to you soon.
1: Oh, that you will, that you will. You have a good night as well, Paul.
0: Go well. Okay, let's see. Who do we have? This is terribly enjoyable. If you want to join in on the fun, 1-300-800-222. Derek, welcome to the quiz. How are you?
2: I'm good. How are you, Paul?
0: Very good, Derek. Now, I've been asking everybody it's quite a personal question, but which Spice Girl are you, Derek?
2: I think I'm the Ginger Spice.
0: Yes, you are, you spicy devil. Okay, yes, I'm also very fond of Ginger Spice. Your question is a Beatles-related question. Were you a Beatles fan? Are you into the Beatles at all, Derek?
2: I know the Beatles, but I'm not a fan.
0: Okay. As in you don't like actively, or is it more of a passive thing?
2: Just a passive thing.
0: Yeah, that's totally fine. Just an ambient disdain. Derek, our previous caller incorrectly guessed which member of the Beatles grew a moustache in 1965 to hide a bruised lip that he got after a scooter accident. We know it's not George. Now, you've got a 1 in 3 chance of getting this. So which Beatle do you want to... Oh, alternatively, there is another leftover question that is just... It's just taunting me. Before he became an actor, which job did Steve Buscemi have? So you can answer either one of those.
2: I'll go with the Beatles.
0: Okay.
2: I say Paul McCartney.
0: You are correct. It is Paul McCartney. Well
2: done.
0: Yay. You know, Derek, not enough people yay themselves after getting a point. It's very inspiring. I applaud that. But your next question...
2: I'm still celebrating the Blues wins.
0: Wait, they won?
2: Yeah, they did.
0: Oh, hang on. Oh, the state of origin, right? I thought you meant Carlton. I'm like, that's never going to happen. Derek, anyway, your next question, hopefully we get a similar reaction from you, and that is, what type of car did Sean Connery's James Bond drive in the film Goldfinger? And, Derek, I'm going to be pretty generous. I don't need specifics. I just need the make of car.
2: Lotus?
0: It's not a Lotus. Can you picture it, by the way? Can you picture the car?
2: I remember. It's white, isn't it?
0: No, it's actually not white, Derek. But that's, look, no, you know what? From certain angles it might be. That's probably a clue for the next person. But, Derek, it's been lovely chatting with you, mate. Thank you so much for calling in.
2: Thank you for having me.
0: Anytime. Okay, see you, mate. Evenings is what you're listening to. Paul Verhoeven is my name, and we're doing the quiz. Let's shoot across to another quiz.

0: Yeah,
1: goodbye.
0: I'd put myself in it and send myself on a sweet ride, just straight up and down.
1: Now, Steve Buscemi.
0: Yes. That is
1: he
0: also
1: a fireman.
0: Hang on a sec. You went backwards. Okay, now you've got 2 points, but this quiz isn't won by the amount of points. It's won by getting to the end, and you are with 4 questions from the end. I'm going to ride this all the way through to, another 7 minutes or so. So,
1: okay.
0: The Aston Martin DB5, you got that right. Steve Buscemi used to be a firefighter, but your next question is, in Pride and Prejudice, Cassie, how many Bennett sisters are there?
1: 1, 2, 5.
0: I will just consult the... There we go. Yes, that is correct. Alec, Daniel, William, Stephen. No, those are the Baldwins. Okay, yep. Yes, they're stupid. Cassie, well done. Yes, there are 5 Bennett sisters. Can you name them, by the way?
1: No.
0: You know what? You got your points. You brushed your hands off and you're done with that. So we're on to the next question. Okay. I know there's a Lizzie. I know Elizabeth Bennett. I know she's
1: Elizabeth Bennett. She was the one with...
0: She's the...
1: Him.
0: She's the headstrong one. Him. Yes, him. He who clenches his hand as he walks away. So, the next question. The line, your mother was a hamster and your father smelt of elderberries, is from which 1975 movie?
1: You want to say that again, please?
0: I really don't, Cassie, but I have to because that's my job. Okay, here's the line. I should have just gotten the audio, but I'm going to read it anyway.
1: Okay.
0: Your mother was... Cassie, I have to be clear. I'm not saying this to you. This is the quote. Your mother was a hamster and your father smelt of elderberries. So what 1975 movie is that from, Cassie?
1: 1975.
0: Yes. And as you can tell by the tone of the question, it's probably a comedy.
1: Probably a comedy and probably animated.
0: Probably, what was that?
1: Animated.
0: Oh, I can neither confirm nor deny that last part.
1: Okay, well, 75. I'm sorry, I really don't know.
0: That's okay. You got several questions right. You impressed everybody. You can walk out with your head held high, although I wish you wouldn't leave. Cassie, thank you for joining us on the show. It's been lovely chatting with you.
1: Thank you. Have a good night.
0: Anytime. See ya. Okay, we've got even more callers before we hop across to a track. Steve, welcome to the show.
2: G'day, mate. How are you?
0: I'm good, Steve. How are you?
2: Not too bad, thanks.
0: Excellent. Are you, do I correctly divine that you're driving at the moment?
2: Yeah, just on my way back from Newcastle to North Ryde.
0: Okay, how far along are you?
2: I've actually just parked up in North Ryde.
0: Okay. By the way, I just said how far along are you? I wasn't meaning to imply you're pregnant, although if you are, congratulations on the impending...
2: thanks, mate.
0: No problem at all. Steve, before you get cramps, I'm going to ask you a question. The line, your mother was a hamster and your father smelt of elderberries, is from which 1975 movie?
2: Is it the Monty Python and the Holy Grail?
0: It is Monty Python and the Holy Grail. Yes.
3: Nice.
0: Well done.
2: Very good, very good.
0: Well done, Steve. Okay. Oh, who's in the car with you?
2: I've got my 2 daughters with me.
0: Are they...
3: Hello.
0: Hi. Hi. Listen, if the two of you want to take over and answer the question for Steve, that's totally fine. Yep. So this question, I don't want to make assumptions, Steve. This might be above the pay grade of your passengers, but you never know. You never know. In his 42,000-word... encyclical Against AI this week, Pope Leo quoted which beloved fictional literary character?
2: Girls, you know that.
0: Actually, you know what? You know what? The sound of children laughing just breaks me. I'm going to ask another question. All right. I'm going to ask a different question.
2: Thanks.
0: That's okay. Okay. What's funny is I knew this one, but not the next one. So here's the alternate question for this car full of legends. What color are flamingos when they're born?
3: White. They're white.
0: It's not white. I'm so sorry.
2: What?
0: Yeah.
2: Now that's all right.
0: That's okay. Look, I'll give you this. You are close. Okay. So I'm going to give you half a bell. There we go. Which is not nothing. But listen, all of you, it's been so lovely chatting. Have a wonderful evening, everyone.

0: And I'll hope I talk to you again soon.
1: Thank you.
0: Bye. Oh, bye. There they go. Okay, what color are flamingos when they're born? Let's see if our next caller knows the answer to that very reasonable question. Jimmy, welcome to the quiz.
2: Hi, how are you?
0: Jimmy, I'm extraordinarily good. How are you?
2: I'm always good.
0: Well, well, well. If it isn't the always good Jimmy, it's lovely to have you here. Jimmy, do you know what color flamingos are when they're born, or would you like to answer the previous Pope-related question?
2: Oh, I think I'll take a Popey question, please.
0: Okay, so the question is, in his 42,000-word speech against the rise of AI this week, Pope Leo quoted which beloved literary character?
2: Okay, beloved fictional literary character, I'm guessing. So I'm thinking he was quoting Gandalf from the Lord of the Rings books.
0: That is correct. I gave you two dings because I'm a big fan of his work. Yes, he quoted Gandalf the Grey and... Gosh, just ticking so many boxes this week, the Pope. Okay, guess what, Jimmy? You're on to the final question. Are you feeling limber?
2: Oh, yes, I sure am.
0: Okay, here we go. So, again, for those of you who didn't read the 42,000-word piece written by Pope Leo, railing against AI, it's beautifully written and it features Gandalf. But the final question is, what colour are flamingos when they're born? Now,
2: wow.
0: Our previous callers, who were wonderful, yeah. They guessed white, and I couldn't give it to them, but I did say it was close.
2: Something that's close to white.
0: Yep.
2: Oh, my God. I'm just going to throw it out there and say perhaps grey.
0: Well done, Jimmy. You have made my flipping day. You won the quiz. How do you feel?
2: Oh, look, I feel incredible.
0: Good.
2: And I'm so glad I got that Pope question right, because let's face it, he's forever quoting fictional characters, and it had to be a popular one, and that's why I picked Tolkien.
0: Jimmy's always spitting hot takes and winning quizzes, apparently. Jimmy, it's been lovely chatting. Hopefully we can quiz again soon.
2: You have a wonderful evening.
0: Thank you, Jimmy. See you later.
2: Bye.
0: Bye. There he goes. Quiz winner Jimmy with that last question. What colour are flamingos when they're born? They're grey. They eat too much shrimp and they turn pink. Let that be a lesson to you. You are what you eat. Now, coming up very soon, one of the stars of a series called Monarch Legacy of Monsters, which is a TV show that follows this kind of shady government organisation as they try and deal with Godzilla. Yes, the big lizard Godzilla. You're going to hear my chat with one of the stars of the show very soon on evenings. But to get us there, probably the least Godzilla-ish song I could find. It's Casey and the Sunshine Band. Get Down Tonight. That's a recommendation, not an order. Anyway.

0: What an iconic track. Casey and the Sunshine Band with Get Down Tonight. You are listening to Evenings. Paul Verhoeven with you. And a big congrats to Jimmy for winning the quiz, but also just thank you to all the wonderful people who called in. That was so much fun. And if you recall, we had a Godzilla question in the mix for trivia. And speaking of Godzilla, how do you feel about Godzilla? Did you grow up watching him rampage across Tokyo, blasting nuclear gunk out of his mouth and fighting with a giant moth? Anyway, whether or not you did, there's a series on Apple TV called Monarch Legacy of Monsters, and one of the lead actors is named Mari Yamamoto. And in the series, Mari plays Keiko, who is this professor who basically studies Godzilla. And I caught up with her recently to talk about the legacy of Godzilla and what it was like growing up with him.
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0: Evenings with Paul Verhoeven.
1: Hey, Mari, thank you so much for joining me today. It's lovely to meet you.
2: Oh, hi, Paul. Nice to meet you too.
1: And congratulations on a very big season of TV.
2: Oh, thank you so much. We shot it in Australia, so we're very proud.
1: Hang on, whereabouts in Australia?
2: Did you not know this? No, it seemed like forever for us. It was 8 months in the Gold Coast.
1: Yes, okay. It is a strange tropical place that tracks. That completely makes sense.
2: It is. It's nice to hear an Australian accent again. It brings me back.
1: Oh, bless. Well, flashbacks notwithstanding, Mari, I wanted to ask you, do you remember the first time that you encountered Godzilla? Just to be clear, the character, I don't actually think you've met the real Godzilla. Do you remember the first time you encountered the character?
2: Oh, as Mari in life?
1: No, sorry, as you as a person. When was your first
2: Oh, because, you know, I am Japanese, born and raised, and, you know, it's the biggest sort of, you know, not, I don't want to say IP, it's just like such a big part of our lives, like a collective psyche, I would even say. Like,
1: right.
2: I think I watched the film as a kid with my dad, and I don't remember I didn't quite understand what it meant and, you know, all of the meaning behind all of it. But I do distinctly remember how it made me feel. And everybody watches it at some point, and the iconography is everywhere. So it's very much a part of our lives. And as kids, you sing the original theme. Do you know the original theme song? Did it and did it. It's like the Star Wars, you know, theme for us. You know, we sing it like when something scary is happening and we're teasing somebody. So, yeah, it's very much imprinted in us at a young age.
1: Oh, that's great. I didn't realize that was such a childhood thing. I want to jump forward, though, Mari. Now, you studied acting at the Lee Strasberg Institute. Strasberg's method, and correct me if I'm wrong, because you went and I didn't, shockingly, involves, you know, creating kind of a emotional reality by drawing on deep reserves of your own memories, your own feelings. Basically, reality is the wellspring upon which the truth of things that you draw upon. So how do you personally draw upon truth with Keiko when she's dealing with, you know, literal monsters? How do you find the truth in those sorts of scenes?
2: Right. I think that was like the first thing I thought about and worked on when I got the role, that, you know, what do these monsters mean to me? Like, why is she so fascinated and obsessed with them, right? So what I learned doing fantasy was like this, was that the more realistic you can make it in your head, the more grounded and specific you can make it in reality, like the more real the monsters become. So I thought, okay, what do they represent to me? And I did so much research, because my character is a woman, a Japanese woman in the 50s, who experienced World War II and experiences an atomic bomb in Nagasaki, and then decides to study radiation in the United States in the 50s, which was, you know, almost unheard of. So I had to make a really sort of strong backstory and motivation for her, right? And I decided that, like, she comes from a set of massive losses, as anyone who experienced World War II. So imagining her life and the people she's lost, and, you know, the decision to go study radiation so, you know, she can help not make it happen again. And then to see a monster, right? How does she feel? I think it's almost like seeing a miracle and thinking, not just being fear, of course, but this feeling of, wow, if monsters are possible, what else is possible? And seeing so much possibility in the world, in the universe, because of that, and thinking, well, what does this mean? What if there's more? The thought that came to me strangely was, what if there's more love out there? And that's what she associates monsters with, you know? So, in a, because if monsters are real, maybe there's a world where she can see the people she's lost, you know? So there's like a strange sense of hope for her in seeing these monsters. There's like fear, of course, and awe, but also like wonder, right? And hope to keep her going. So that's what really grounded me in her reality, right? Because I've lost people, so it's easy. No, I wouldn't say easy, that's wrong, but you can relate to losses like that, and you start from there, and then you sort of build that into like the hope that she sees in the monsters, if that makes sense.

0: So basically, you have a pool of colors that you're painting with, and what you paint with them is sort of up to you. There is a sort of universality to, sadness is a universal thing, regardless of whether it's about a monster or a loss or, whatever.
1: So it becomes, like you say, you paint it and it becomes something else, and you go with that, right? You run with that.
0: Right.
1: And yeah, that's been her motivation throughout the seasons. Yeah, I love her so
0: Mari,
1: much.
0: that's a good answer, I gotta say. That is a chef's kiss TED Talk answer. Speaking of something else happening, I talked with Kurt Russell and Wyatt Russell back at the start of the season, and they were so bewilderingly lovely. And what struck me was that Kurt was really supportive of Wyatt's very sudden pivot away from semi-professional hockey towards acting, which was a, snap decision.
2: He's helped me a lot in the last 3, 4 years. I think more than I could have imagined. And that's been a great pleasure for me to get the chance to work with somebody like that. And he happens to be my son, which that he happens to be my son. I happen to be his dad.
0: Now, you made a pivot towards acting from journalism, right? Because you used to write for the Daily Beast, yeah?
1: I did, but I kind of go, I'm both a writer and an actor, and I started
0: Sure.
1: out writing for a magazine in Japan that I loved and got really burnt out. Publishing is really intense. I was sleeping under the desk and being yelled at and thrown pens at and stuff like that. So it was a lot. It was a lot, okay? So I was escaping watching Grey's Anatomy and saw Sandra Oh, and I thought, wow, I hadn't seen an Asian female character like that in TV in America. So I thought, oh wow, this is something an Asian woman can do, and so brilliantly too. So I became fascinated with her first, and then that made me think, wait, I kind of want to try this. So I took a summer vacation and took an acting workshop in New York, and I was like, oh, like I think this is what I want to do. So I went back to Japan and said, Mom, Dad, sorry, I'm going to be an actor. And they said, you've suffered enough, child, because they saw my life working in publishing. So they, surprisingly, Asian parents have this like stereotype that they're, doctors, engineers only kind of thing. But luckily, my parents have always been really supportive of any endeavor that I have, shown interest in. So they've been so supportive, and I went to study acting and became an actor, but then went back to Japan and got back into writing again, writing for the Daily Beast, which, because it was something I really cared about, writing about what was happening in Japan then. So, there's this need to be useful all the time. I think that's what runs through my choices in life. So my sort of motivation back then was to be useful through journalism and writing, and through that I found my writing partner, Jake Adelstein. He's been writing in Japan for almost 30 years now, but his autobiography became a TV show, and they recruited me as one of the, staff in the, writer's room. So that got me into TV writing. And then I was like, oh, I love this world. And then I started auditioning again, and I started getting acting work. So now I do both. I write scripts, and I don't, for journalism, you have to be on all the time. So I can't do that anymore, but I do write and act, and this is kind of where I found maximum happiness.
0: Mari, it's been really lovely chatting with you. I'm sorry we don't have more time to, chew the fat. Thank you for being here. Congratulations, and I look forward to seeing whatever you do next.
1: Thank you so much. It was so much fun talking to you.
0: Thanks, Mari.
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0: Big thanks to Mari Yamamoto, star of the series Godzilla, King of Monsters, and seasons 1 and 2 of the show are streaming now on Apple TV. And also, if you want to hear my chat with Kurt Russell and Wyatt Russell and the rest of the cast of the show, you can head to the ABC Listen app. It's all sitting there to listen to. Now, Godzilla is a monster, sure, but what's the opposite of a monster? I mean, the polar opposite, that's right, otters. The reason I'm mentioning otters is because there is a group of, look, there's a group of people in the US who are, I don't want to give too much away. There's a group of people in the US who are using otters to do something truly heroic. Now, I know that, look, TV and film has taught us that animals can be used in all kinds of emergency situations. You know, they can sniff out the scent of something, and they can dig things up, and they can do all kinds of... Basically, they have heightened senses and they're really adorable. And they work with the police, as Turner and Hooch taught us. May you rest in peace. But what has happened now is that there is a group in the States who are training otters to work with the police. Now, there's a lot of specifics here that I'm not going to spoil for you, but we've got a guest coming up after the news who is going to explain exactly how you train an otter to gather evidence. It's really incredible. Also, in the next hour, we have Murray Bartlett. Murray Bartlett's going to be here, the moustache maestro himself. He's in a new series called Maximum Pleasure Guaranteed. I actually chatted with Murray about... We didn't just talk about moustaches, but I'm not going to lie, there's a lot of moustaches coming up. So, yes, coming up in the next hour, Murray Bartlett and otters. All of that and more after the news.
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9: ABC News, good evening. I'm Noni Edwards. The Liberal Party's appointment of former Prime Minister Tony Abbott as its president is being seen as evidence of the party's direction. Mr. Abbott has been elected unopposed to the largely administrative position at the party's national convention. There, he spoke of the party's struggles to attract new members, vowing to help the opposition regain power at the next election. Mark Kenny from the Australian Studies Centre at the Australian National University says the appointment shows a clear approach from the Liberal Party.
10: His elevation speaks to the mood in the party, the new direction that the party wants to take, which is much more aggressively and assertively conservative and right-wing and distinctly different from the Labor Party, which has really expanded out into the Australian centre ground.
9: Experts are encouraging women to think about how they can lower their risk of dementia. Around half of all cases can be delayed or prevented by changing 14 risk factors, including exercise, sleep, smoking and alcohol. It comes as a new survey of 3,000 women shows only 1 in 6 Australian women know that dementia is the leading cause of death among women. Jane Turner was diagnosed with early onset Alzheimer's last year and says it's important to recognise the signs of dementia and take action.
11: My message is just look after yourself, take time for yourself, and if you have any doubts whatsoever, investigate it. Don't feel like you're going to be silly or don't feel like you don't want to know. You do want to know because knowledge is power and you're going to take your power back.
9: Convicted mushroom triple murderer Erin Patterson will have the opportunity to appeal her life sentence in August, where she's expected to claim there was a substantial miscarriage of justice. Sasha Payne has more.
12: It's been confirmed today by the Supreme Court that that appeal will be heard August 19 and 20. Now, we have known since November that Erin Patterson would appeal those convictions. Her lawyers indicated in November, just a couple of months after she was sentenced, that she would be appealing. She was convicted of 3 murders, the murder of her in-laws, Don and Gail Patterson, Gail's sister, Heather Wilkinson, and the attempted murder of Ian Wilkinson.
9: Concerns are growing about the prospects of an Iranian peace deal as Israel intensifies attacks on Lebanon in its campaign against Hezbollah, despite an ongoing ceasefire. More from Global Affairs editor Laura Tingle.
13: They're hitting Beirut, they're hitting the very ancient city of Tyre, Beaufort Castle, which is a UNESCO protected site. And clearly Benjamin Netanyahu wants to keep this war going. And I don't know whether Donald Trump will be able to stop him doing that. Israel says that it's coming under increasing drone attacks from within Lebanon, from Hezbollah, and it's only retaliating. But none of that is under Donald Trump's control. And Iran has always said that this has to be part of the deal.
9: The World Health Organization says there are now more than 900 suspected cases of Ebola in the Democratic Republic of Congo, including 223 suspected deaths. It says there are 7 confirmed cases in Uganda, 3 of them people who came from Congo. The WHO says there are currently no approved vaccines or treatments for the strain of the virus. The French government has asked the nation's public prosecutor to investigate the treatment of French nationals who were part of a recent flotilla heading for Gaza, intercepted by Israeli forces. Foreign Minister Jean-Noël Barrot says the French consul general in Turkey has informed him of sexual violence, exposure to cold, beatings and humiliation, all of which are likely to constitute

0: criminal offences. Flotilla organisers also say activists were subjected to abuse, with several hospitalised with injuries and at least 15 reporting sexual assaults, including rape. The activists have since been released and Israel denies mistreatment of them. Tensions between police and protesters, unhappy about the Queensland government's multi-billion dollar Olympic stadium project, have died down. Jordan Bissell has more.
1: At this stage, things are looking very peaceful, although we did see quite violent clashes with police and protesters. We witnessed around five people at least being arrested. Some of these people had had violent confrontations with police, some went peacefully. There were two camps which were taken over by Queensland Police and the Brisbane City Council earlier today before work begins on Victoria Park to make way for the new Brisbane Olympic Stadium.
0: And St Kilda recruit Sam Flanders will miss the rest of the 2026 AFL season after rupturing his Achilles in last night's loss to Hawthorn at Docklands Stadium. You're up to date now with the latest ABC News.
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4: Yes, you're listening to Evenings. Paul Verhoeven here with you on ABC Radio all across Australia. And I have a question for you. Who has the best moustache of all time? I'm not fishing for compliments. Although if you want to nominate me, that's fine. No, I'm thinking more, you know, Magnum PI himself.

of Tom Selleck or Merv Hughes or me. Whoever it is, I think the best moustache to grace our screens in recent memory actually belongs to an Aussie actor called Murray Bartlett. He was in The White Lotus, he was in The Last of Us, and he's in this new series called Maximum Pleasure Guaranteed. And later this hour, you'll hear me chat with the absolutely fabulous moustachioed Murray. But if you do have a vote for who has the best mo, please let us know. Give us a call, 1-300-800-222, or you can text who you think has the best moustache to 0437-774-774. And a quick shout out to my folks, John and Christine Verhoeven, who are listening from their apartment over in Sydney. And Dad can't grow a moustache, so mine drives him crazy. But I believe in you, Dad. I think you can make it happen. But before we get to any moustaches, we need to pivot from hair to fur. Specifically, very soon we're going to chat about otters. They have fur, right? Yeah, they do. So coming up real soon, otters. Before that, this is Flowers. We can get together.

Absolutely fantastic track. That's Flowers, who later renamed themselves Ice House, which I think was an improvement, with We Can Get Together. Really, really great song. You're listening to Evenings on ABC Radio with me, Paul Verhoeven. Now, coming up later in the show, we're going to be talking to someone about otters, but the otters have swum off, so we're having trouble connecting with them, but they're fast and they're slippery, and we will catch up to them. In the meantime, though, I'm going to play you a track that I have been... I mean, I was walking around the ABC... today, just walking around the office, basically insisting to anyone who would listen, and producer Pat is the only one who kind of seized me by the arms and agreed that Steely Dan is maybe the greatest band that exists. And this is one of my favorite tracks of theirs. It's off their album Asia. So I hope you enjoy it. Of course you will. It's Steely Dan. This is Peg.

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1: Are there any winners in the cost of living crisis? What's causing the algal bloom?
2: Questions. They've never been more important. So the one thing we'll never question is our duty to keep asking. ABC News. Keep asking.
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0: Now, when you think of search and rescue animals, you're probably picturing a dog. Maybe it's wearing a harness, probably a cool hat. Maybe he's smoking a cigar. Maybe you can cuff suspects even though he doesn't have thumbs. It really depends on the dog. But what about underwater search and rescue? Because for that, you need a different animal entirely. And in Florida, Michael Hadsell has been working with dogs, horses, even drones for 46 years. But he started training otters to detect scents underwater and help with recovery work. Now, Michael Hadsell is president of the Peace River Canine Search and Rescue Association, and he joins me now. Michael, welcome to the show.
3: Thanks for having me on.
0: Oh, it's so great
3: to be here.
0: Anytime. Now, listen, how did you first come across the idea of using otters?
3: Well, I lived over in the Southeast Asia for a few years, one of my younger years, and I had a fish farm over there, and I used to watch some of the locals train otters to do fishing work, and they used them to herd fish in the nets, and I was amazed by it. And then I moved back to America, completely forgot about it, until I was reading an article on a plane ride home. I'd been working with Dr. Bass from University of Tennessee on a case, and I had read an article that otters could hunt underwater, and they use scent for locating their prey underwater. And I thought, you know what? I've been training scent animals for many years. Maybe I could train an otter to help us out. And so I took it on, and I did it.
0: So look, a lot of us don't follow through with the things we're aiming at, Michael. I'm glad you've committed to this, but how do you start? I mean, where do you get an otter? Do you walk around whistling? How do you find an otter?
3: Well, that's the problem, you know, is there, most states don't allow them. I have to actually, when I travel with Splash cases in other states, I have to get permits to bring them into the state. They don't allow them there. So I have to get file for permits. But for me, I went up to an aquarium that's not far from here that had an otter display. And I told them about my weird idea. I had seen them training otters with my granddaughter. My granddaughter was with me one day, and I'd watched them train otters. And I thought, they're very trainable. That's the same stuff we do with our dogs and the horses and everything. I said, that's very easy to do. So I talked to her about it. And then I went to the board of trustees and said, I'd like to take a couple otters, not out of the facility, but just come in and train them and see if I could get them to do scent work. And they said, sure. So, you know, they wrote it off as enrichment training. And so I came in and I worked with them, and they tested out great. So after that, I got on a quest to get my own otter, and eventually I sent out an email to all the zoos that had otter programs, and I said, I'm trying this project. I need a donated otter because I couldn't afford one because they want to charge you $15,000 for an otter. And I said, would you be interested in donating one? And sure enough, a zoo in Phoenix, Arizona wrote me back and said, yeah, I've got one. Come get it. And so I went out there and picked him up. That became Splash, and Splash is our operational otter right now. He's out working. He was just out working 2 days ago, and so he's out probably every week. working. So.
0: Now, how do you pay an otter, Michael? Because obviously, you know, police get pensions. There are all kinds of, you know, they have a wage. Yeah. Well, I mean, is otter working for? I mean, what do otters eat?
3: Well, his favorite food is farm-raised raw salmon. That's his favorite food. He doesn't like wild salmon. That has to be farm-raised salmon. I don't know why it
0: bougie
3: is. He's very bougie
0: diva
3: about that, you know. He will thumb his nose up and just flick it away if it's not farm-raised salmon. So, but he will do pretty much anything for the salmon that he prefers. So that's, we use that as his motivator. And you know, with all wild animals, you know, it's all about hunger and getting fed. And so we just cut his food back when he was younger. When he was a baby, we just said, all right, if you're going to eat here, you're going to have to work for your food. And so he started learning to do, you know, the training and the tricks. I call them tricks, but they're not really tricks. I did the scent work We set up scent problems for them on land first, and then eventually start putting the scent in the water and have them located underwater.

0: water. And then we did some obedience work with him. We have to teach him to work on a string line. Like, so when he's away from me, he's trained on line poles. You know, if I pull it once, it means go right. Twice means left. Three times, come back. And then he does hand signals and all that, the operational work and getting him to launch from a boat, launch from the shoreline, do his job in strange waters, and then come back. And then that took more time than teaching him to do the scent work. The scent work was actually easy compared to the operational work. Oh. But he's coming along. He's over 2 years old now. He likes to. Yesterday I had to, my grandkids were out of school. School ended on Wednesday, and so they were out of school yesterday. So Grandpa got stuck with him, and they spent most of the day playing with the otter. So he had a blast. And he went to bed tired, and the kids went to home tired.
1: Does he have a little uniform, or is he God made him?
0: People said he needs to have a tack vest on. I can barely get him to keep his harness on when he's working. He hates those things. He does not like to be restricted. Do not restrict me with a harness. I'm all natural. Let me just swim. And actually, we do. We used, when we first started deploying him, we had him in a harness with a line on him, which we had to fight to get him in the harness, put him on the line. He would swim down, and then all of a sudden, he was down there for about 6 minutes, and we hadn't seen him. And we were like, what the hell? And I noticed that the line wasn't moving. It was kind of static. And I thought, uh-oh, did he find something and not come back? What's going on here? I couldn't move the line at all. Well, he got himself wrapped in a tree underwater.
1: Oh.
0: And the line was wrapped up and he was hung up. So I, you know, dove in down there and cut him loose. And then we said, okay, no more of that. So we deploy him what we call naked now. He just goes out and swims. Finds that he comes back and then he tells me he's got something and then he takes me back to it. So he does a refind, what we call a refind. Oh. He's supposed to do a refind anyway, but sometimes he doesn't.
1: You know,
0: sometimes, Michael, he just grabs a bone and brings it back.
1: Right.
0: Just here.
1: Look what I found.
0: Like, oh, thanks. Yeah. I was looking for that.
1: Yeah, you know me to shop on duty. You know, you're there to do a job. Don't mix business and pleasure. By the way, I'm speaking with Michael Hadsell, who's been training otters for search and rescue operations. And I have to ask, have any criminals been caught because of Splash's work?
0: I don't know if there's any prosecutions yet. He's recovered evidence. And the one case, the one everybody talks about, he found a brick underwater that was part of a 22-year-old case. In that particular case, both the victim, who was already dead, and the murderer had passed away about 2 years before we found the brick. So there's nobody to prosecute in that case. So that case kind of just, you know, didn't go anywhere. The other cases are still pending. I don't know how that'll work out. Mostly my job is the recovery. Our concern is that the person gets recovered and gets returned to their family. So that's our biggest concern. That's why we do this. But the prosecutions will go on. So most of the time, the remains that we're finding for him, and he's doing recovery work. I know people talk about being rescued by an otter, and I said, you don't want Splash to have to rescue you because it means you're no longer with us, you know. But usually he does recovery work. We started, the purpose of the otter program was to help with cold case work. And we had a saying in the business, I'm a forensic diver, that the investigation ends at the water's edge because water destroys everything.
1: Mm.
0: And destroys DNA, and it destroys, you know, physical evidence too. And then remains go away, and then they sink down in the muck, and we can't find them anymore. Unless they dredge the whole lake, and no one's going to spend the money to do that. So what the otter was designed to do is go down into the muck and show us where the evidence was so that we could excavate it that simply and get it out quickly. That's really what his job is to do. He's morphed into recent drownings. We've had a couple now where guys have fallen off their boats and the divers can't find them, so they call Splash in and he's gone in and found them. So he's kind of morphed into a second job. That wasn't really his intention. But, you know, his main purpose is cold case work. And especially with the advances in DNA now, we're up to 26 strands of DNA that they use for identification. And we're having so much success with genetic genealogy and all that they can go back and work, put these cases back together. And because we're having success in water, where a lot of criminals prefer to dispose of their evidence and people, I call it the Dexter effect. They like

0: to do that. Although Dexter was terrible. We would have caught Dexter in the first time.
1: Yes, Flash would have got Dexter. Season
0: yeah,
1: one.
0: Yeah, we would have had him the first week, you know. Sorry, Dex.
1: No, it's fine.
0: but anyway.
1: Actually,
0: I watched Dexter. I said, don't watch Dexter. He doesn't do it right. You know, if you want to know how to do it, talk to me. I'll tell you how to do it.
1: Well, on that, in the 90s, Michael, as you know, we got, look, a lot of sophisticated stuff like Dexter came later, but in the 90s, we were subjected to all these films that paired human cops up with dogs. You know, we had Turner and Hooch, K-9. Yeah. Have you been contacted about TV rights yet?
0: I did have a call from Disney. Oh. Someone at Disney called me about talking about the rights to this, and the National Geographic has contacted me, and there's a few others that have talked to me about it. And I'm like, you know, this program is still new. We're still figuring a lot of things out. I don't feel comfortable selling anything right now. So, I mean, I'm an honest guy. I mean, I want to sell. If I have a story, let's sell it, you know. But I don't really feel that Splash hasn't made enough of a story yet. So I want to. He's up to 9 recoveries that are confirmed, and then we'll have we got a 10th one that's out there that we hope will come up soon. Hopefully he's on his way, and I give it another year. We're already talking about adding another otter into our team to do it for deployment, because the call volume is so high that I can't keep up with it. I'm 67 years old, so it's wearing me down, and so I'm like, I need a younger person. So volunteers accepted. If somebody's looking to work with an otter, we're pushing to work.
1: No,
0: so.
1: Michael, we're gonna look, if we can get a Hemsworth to work with an otter in your place. That is a franchise. Imagine the plush splashes. Oh, boy.
0: Yeah, it'd be a great story. Let's see, what do we call that TV show, Law and Otter? That would be a good one. That would be a great show right there. So we could do that.
1: Oh, that's really great. Yeah,
0: I'm waiting. I really suspect that I'm going to turn on the TV one day, I'm going to watch one of these cop shows, and there's going to be a guy with an otter that comes in and helps them. You know, and I'm like, oh, man, look at that. I guess you know you made it when you influence society that way. But anyway, we've been doing otters quietly for 5 years. Right. No one even really, there were otters before Splash that we had worked with, but we had, no one knew about this thing. And then all of a sudden the news caught us out there working, and it was on the Orlando news that picked it up. And then all of a sudden I'm on TV, and then my phone's lighting up, and then everybody's calling me wanting to talk about Splash. And I'm just like, well, it's great, you know, but we really were doing it very quietly for a while. We weren't looking for press. We were just looking to solve cases. That was the whole point of the, for Splash, he's a tool in a toolbox for us, you know. So, you know, it's like we work these cases, and all of a sudden we're like, yeah, it looks like it's down the muck. Oh, break out the otter. We got to go to work, you know. So yeah. It's time to go home, get the otter, bring it back, let's go to work. That's the way it is. But he's been a blast. And I have to say, even for my wife, who's not a big animal lover, but she puts up with my dogs, God bless her. She made a comment to me. She says, you know, one of the days, one of these serial killers is going to get you. And she says, you know, I'm probably not going to keep the dogs because I can't keep them. But she says, but I'm keeping the otter. And I had to laugh. And I said, that's the hilarious thing I ever heard, because I'd never expect her to keep the otter, but she's keeping Splash. She's got a forever home here. So that's good news. So I don't worry so much if I don't make it back. But
1: Michael, this is the best thing. I have one very quick question for you before I let you go.
0: Sure.
1: Well, actually, the second question is, can you shake his hand for me? But the first question is, what are the dogs, what are your dogs who've been trained? What do they think of having an otter in their presence? Is an otter just a dog do they click?
0: He's just another dog to them. They don't care. I mean, they all hang out together. They train together. They become competitive. Splat does not like being left home now. So if I grab Nova and Dutch, and we head to the van and we're going on a case, he gets very depressed when I'm gone, because he doesn't like being left behind. And I don't like to take him out there because it's very hot in the car, so he has to just sit there and suffer, you know. So we're like, no, we don't want to take it with us if we don't need him. I actually have volunteer babysitters or otter sitters that I call them. I say, hey, Splash is home alone today. Can you go over and play with them for a couple hours? And they'll come over and entertaining for a little bit. So,
1: well,
0: and he loves company now. So he sees people at the door. He's like, "Are you here for me? Oh, good. Let's go play." You know, so he's very happy with that.
1: Michael, well, I'm very happy to have chatted with you, and I hope I can sign up for the Baby Otters Club at some point and pitch in.
0: There you go. If you're in Florida, come on by anytime.
1: Oh, so. Amazing, Michael. It's been an utter delight. Thank you for joining us, and have a wonderful day.
0: You're welcome. You too. Take care.
1: Thanks, mate. Bye-bye. That's Michael Hadsell, president of the Peace River Canine Search and Rescue Association. My heart is so full right now. Now, we've been talking about crimes, specifically those solved by otters. But speaking of crimes, up next, you're going to hear my chat with actor Murray Bartlett, who stars in a new series about stalking, murder and blackmail. Could Splash solve that case? Yeah. I'm going to say probably.
2: Lodging on the blind side.
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1: Paul Hoven with you here on evenings, and it's great to be here. Now, I don't know how many of you have moustaches. I have one. It's a very big one. But I've been trying to figure out who has the greatest moustache on television. I think Splash would look good with a little moustache. Oh, I miss him already. Look, I would actually argue that the honour for best moustache could probably go to Murray Bartlett, who played this moustachioed hotel manager in The White Lotus. He's in a new series called Maximum Pleasure Guaranteed. And I talked with Murray about, well, about moustaches.
7: Hi, Paul.
1: Hi, Paul Verhoeven from ABC Radio. How are you doing, Murray?
7: I'm great. How are you doing?
1: Fantastic. It's lovely to... God, that moustache is looking just robust.
7: I mean, back at you, Paul.
1: Look, I didn't want this to be all about moustaches, but it appears to be heading down that route. Yours is a real corker. I have to ask, I mean, when did you first discover you could grow one?
7: I was having an existential crisis, as I used to do every 4 or 5 years, about like, oh my God, should I be an actor? Is it, you know, am I, you know, maybe I should just give up. This is never going to work. And I was in Egypt for a time, and this audition came up for the HBO show Looking, and I was in Egypt trying to fit in because I was, you know, a white guy. I obviously looked like a foreigner, and I was like, I'll grow a moustache. There was a lot of facial hair in Cairo, and I grew a moustache, and then this audition came up for Looking about these guys who were in San Francisco, and I was like, this is kind of a cool reference to, like, old-school San Francisco, that sort of moustachioed look. I was like, I'll just leave it for the audition. And they loved it. I feel like maybe that's what got me the job in Looking. And so it just has been an asset ever since.
1: Yeah, you say that, but you're bereft of a moustache in this show. I mean, is it cheaper to hire you sans moustache?
7: Well, I do require an insurance policy for it when I have it, so I guess so, yeah.
1: Okay, great. All right, well, look, in Maximum Pleasure Guaranteed, it's about a woman who thinks she sees a murder while she's online and decides to play detective.
7: Yeah.
1: Have you ever seen something mysterious or inexplicable or rear window-ish and been tempted to play detective yourself?
7: No. I've seen some, like, shady things, and I'm like, oh, I'm not going to touch that. No, I just, like, I'm a very curious person, so I might, you know, watch a little longer than I should. But yeah, no, I don't want to get into that kind of trouble. That's why I'm an actor. I get to do all that stuff in make-believe. I don't want to, like, dip into it in my real life.
1: Right. You have an outlet. Most people don't.
7: Yeah, that's right.
1: Okay. Well, I mean, you've talked pretty openly, and you mentioned before having existential crises, questioning career choices, asking yourself, is this what I should really be doing? Do you think it's the same impulse that people have that makes them chase these sort of dangerous leads? I mean, you know, does acting require you to fuel yourself on possibilities rather than concrete realities? Like, that casting director gave me a look. I'm absolutely sure of it. Is there any correlation there?
7: Interesting.
1: Is it?
7: Well, I don't know. I'm not sure what the answer is to that. I mean, I think that there is something about a curiosity and sort of being hooked on something and wanting to chase something, but it, but it's, I think for me, acting is like a burning desire.

0: Yeah, like I really, really want to do it, and it's not about like being hooked by something outside of myself. It feels like this kind of internal kind of gut response, and kind of like it's sort of built into my DNA that that's what I am fascinated by human behavior and the world and how we treat each other and all of that. And I wanna explore that and like, put it on stages or screens. Yeah, so I feel like it's kind of different. It's
1: Okay.
0: not so much the thrill, it's like it feels like something that is like about me oh, this is now it's gonna sound like really wanky, but like it's something that I just feel driven to do, and it just is, but it comes from the inside, I think.
1: Well, hot damn, I'm glad you feel driven to do it, Murray, because our lives are much richer for it. It's just, look, would that I had another hour to talk to you, but I don't. I have to go. It's been lovely chatting. Congratulations, and hopefully we get to talk again soon.
0: Yeah, let's make that a date. This was a joy. Thank you.
1: Thanks, bud. See you soon.
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7: Evenings with Paul Verhoeven.
1: An enormous thank you to the iconic Murray Bartlett for chatting with me here on Evenings. What a dreamboat. Oh, and speaking of dreams, coming up very soon, we're going to be chatting with a doctor who is going to explain why vivid dreams can leave you so tired afterwards. Why do I wake up so tired after vivid dreams? We're going to try and answer that question for you. But I also just want to give another shout out to Michael Hadsell, who you heard before Murray. He trains otters to basically dive for evidence in crimes. What an absolute charmer. The next time I'm in that neck of the woods, I'm going to shake his little hand. But someone else has called in with another otter story. Cheryl, welcome.

0: 13 years ago, and there was an otter on its back, and it was breaking up oysters with stone on its tummy.
1: On its belly.
0: And it was at dawn because it was the other end of the, you know, the time for us. It was just magnificent.
1: Oh, have you seen one since, or was that the last time you saw one?
0: No, it was the last time. It was magic.
1: Oh, that sounds like an oil painting. If you
0: it was.
1: Yeah. How do you feel about them being trained up to do, you know, sort of forensics?
0: Fabulous. I think, yeah, it must be. That guy sounded fantastic.
1: Yeah, he was great. Hopefully we all get to meet Splash one day. But Cheryl, it's been lovely chatting with you, and I'm sure I'll talk to you again soon.
0: And love listening to you, Paul.
1: Oh, thanks, Cheryl. Have a good one.
0: Love your voice.
1: Oh, see you, bye. Wow. Otters. Is there anything they can't do? I just checked. There is not. So I'm going to play a song for you now. And after that, we're going to start talking about vivid dreams. If you're having one right now, wake up and listen to this. This is Spiller featuring Sophie Ellis-Bextor. This is Groove Jet, If This Ain't Love.

0: If this ain't love. If this ain't love, what is it? Could be hunger, maybe. Maybe you need to eat. Or maybe you're dehydrated. This is Evenings on ABC Radio.
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0: So do you ever have really, really vivid dreams? You know, you dream you're running in the 100 meters at the Atlanta Summer Olympics, and you wake up and you're as tired as you would be if you'd actually run it, but you don't have the medals or fanfare to show for it. Well, it turns out vivid dreams making you tired is a thing. But why? Why do we wake up tired from vivid dreams? And will I ever achieve my goal of running in the Olympics? Our next guest can help with at least one of those questions. Dr. Linda Schachter is a Sleep Health Foundation board member, sleep and respiratory physician, and she joins us now. Linda, welcome to the show.
1: Thank you. Hi, Paul.
0: Hi. So I don't want to start too broad, but I've always wanted to ask this. What are dreams?
1: So dream sleep is a phase of sleep. So we go through different cycles and different stages of sleep.
0: Right.
1: And you actually need all the different stages of sleep to get a good night's sleep. Dream sleep is a part of that sleep where if you wake someone up, they will actually tell you that they're dreaming, but they can't actually move. So the idea of dream sleep, it's memory consolidation, it's restoration, it's all of those things that happen during dream sleep.
0: Okay. So obviously this is your field of expertise. You know, you're very scientific, you know, you're a doctor, Linda. So how do you feel about things like dream analysis and symbols, and do you divine meaning from your dreams, or to you, are they just sort of work?
1: So, well, we all dream, even if we don't remember our dreams. Right. And so dream interpretation, I mean, most of our dreams are actually are not very pleasant. They're quite violent. And if people remember their dreams, it's usually because they've woken up out of their dreams.
0: Oh, okay. So they sort of caught it in the act, so to speak.
1: Absolutely.
0: Right. Well, if you have questions about dreams and sleep, specifically, we're about to cover this, why we get so tired, why we feel so tired after having vivid dreams, and you can give us a call and chat with Dr. Linda Schachter and I. The number's 1-300-800-222, or you can text your dream questions into 0437-774-774. And look, as tempting as it might be to call up and tell us about a weird dream you had, please don't do that.

0: It's whether you wake up out of your dreams or not. So why people are actually tired from waking up out of their dreams and when they have a vivid dream is because they've woken up out of the dream sleep, which is not normally a state that we wake up out of. So if we wake up and you wake feeling refreshed, you've actually woken up out of quite light sleep. So, but if you wake out of dream sleep, it's a deeper stage of sleep and your sleep has been broken.
1: Oh, okay. So I look at full disclosure, I participated in a sleep clinic when I was at university because I was bored, but it was fascinating because we studied lucid dreaming, which is where you wake up in a dream and you're aware of being in a dream. Do people who wake up from lucid dreams, I mean, what are the physical effects of that? And can you dream too much or am I reading too much into it?
0: So going back to your first question, so what are the effects of waking up out of dream sleep? So there can be a few different effects. So that we don't act out our dreams, we go into a form of paralysis. So it's why sometimes people get sleep paralysis, where they wake up and they can't move.
1: Oh.
0: And that's really a state that our bodies go into so that we don't act out our dreams. So when you wake up out of a dream sleep, you can actually have a few seconds or even a minute or two of being paralyzed, and that's called sleep paralysis, and then it normally settles. You can wake up with what's called sleep inertia, where you wake feeling quite groggy. You know when you wake up and you feel really groggy and almost hungover? So that's called sleep inertia, where you wake up, and that's because you've woken up out of a deep stage of sleep.
1: Right. Okay.
0: So that's another way that you can wake up out of dream sleep. Or you can wake up and feel not too bad, and that's as you're coming out of dream sleep because you may be going into a lighter stage of sleep.
1: Okay. In terms of the effect on the brain and the body and, you know, on fatigue, Linda, is there a difference between a nightmare and a dream, or are they both just, you know, are they both just different flavours of the same thing?
0: Well, like I said, most dreams aren't particularly very pleasant, but if you're having a very... if you're having a nightmare or a very aggressive dream, sometimes people wake up and feel quite distressed by it and then have difficulty falling back to sleep. So, yes, there can be different emotions or different responses to dreaming itself, but most of us sleep through it and then go into the next stage of sleep, so we don't remember all of our dreams. So it is that waking up out of dream sleep, which is where you remember your dreams or nightmares.
1: Okay. Well, could hormones, you know, menopause, ADHD, things like PTSD or trauma, can they contribute to vivid dreams and as a result fatigue?
0: All of those conditions will affect sleep quality and will affect dreams. So if we talk about perimenopause, I mean, people's sleep, I mean, perimenopause and menopause do terrible things to our sleep. So if we start with that one, years and the lack of hormones will actually cause poorer sleep quality, increase the risk of sleep disorders. So there's a multitude of reasons in perimenopause and menopause why you might sleep poorly. If we're talking about ADHD, one of the common presentations with ADHD is extremely poor quality sleep, and we know that people who have ADHD have what's called sleep fragmentation. So they spend too much of their night in light sleep and don't get enough deep sleep. PTSD also does that, and often people will have quite poor and very vivid dreams, but they do tend to wake up out of their dreams because they're quite distressing. So all of those conditions will cause poor sleep quality.

0: dreams are disrupting our sleep way too much. If we're waking up very tired after a litany of strange dreams, should we be going to see a doctor at any point?
1: Well, I suppose this is my specialty area, but I believe if you're getting enough sleep and you wake up tired, whether you have vivid dreams or not, so I think you should be seeing a doctor, because it's not normal to wake up tired after enough sleep. Now, most of us are a little bit sleep deprived. We're not getting enough sleep, and that might be devices or lifestyle or all of those sort of things. But if you're getting enough sleep and you wake tired, you should be talking to your doctor.
0: Okay. Well, look, thankfully, no strange texts have come in with weird dreams people have had. Although all the talk about adorable otters diving down and solving crimes is definitely going to start affecting my dreams in a good way, I think. Linda, I guess sweet dreams is how I would say goodbye to you. I mean, do you plan your dreams ahead of time? Can you sort of control them to the point where, you know, you can schedule in something fun, or you dream just like the rest of us?
1: I dream just like everybody else, and I must say, I occasionally I sleep poorly like everybody else. So I think realistically, but often what will happen though is something that's on your mind might become part of one of your dreams. Mm. So it is a little bit of our subconscious that does actually affect our dreams as well. Mm. Just one of your other questions, can you dream too much? There are actually conditions where people dream too much, and they're associated with tiredness and sleepiness as well. So, and that's one of those conditions is what's called a condition of hypersomnolence, or being too sleepy. And the most common one that people know is narcolepsy. So that's where people do dream too much, and they may actually have their dreams coming into wakefulness, which is really quite odd and quite distressing for them.
0: Right. Okay. Well, fingers crossed that doesn't happen to me tonight, but you never know. The night is young. Linda, it's been lovely chatting, and yeah, I'm going to say it. Sweet dreams.
1: Sweet dreams to you too.
0: Yeah, we made it happen. Dr. Linda Schachter there, Sleep Health Foundation board member and a sleep and respiratory physician. 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
0: Now, today's memorial for James Valentine over at Sydney Town Hall was, I mean, it was incredible. It was a heartfelt celebration of his life. It brought together family and friends and colleagues at the ABC and musicians, even listeners. Really incredible stuff. And people shared all these funny and emotional stories about James's warmth and humour and the genuine connection he had with his audiences. And there was live music throughout the service reflecting his love of jazz and storytelling, and the speakers touched on his openness about cancer and voluntary assisted dying. And listening to it today, it felt less like a formal farewell and more like a warm tribute to someone deeply loved.
7: We'll never get through it all if you keep that up. Now, good afternoon and welcome to the This Is What I Live With Annex here at the Sydney Town Hall, and this special celebration of the life of James Valentine. It's great to see so many fit Sydneysiders able to down the tool and leave it alone and cram into the Live With Annex for a special get-together of the Even Greater Sydney Planning Committee, known across the state by the acronym EGSPEC. Once we tapped into these high-quality planning issues, EGSPEC was flat out keeping up. There were so many stumpers and such variety. There was an issue of vibrancy in Pyrmont. The Berejiklian and Barilaro government had a bee in their bonnet about adding this soon-to-be flamboyant hotspot to the rail network, and they wanted it to go off. Of course, nothing says vibrancy more than a fish market, Channel 10, and 25,000 poker machines available 24/7. Co-chair Valentine could do a lot with very little. I'd walk in with a bunch of articles ripped from the newspapers, and the magic in his mind and tonsils would turn it into compelling radio. He could fill 30 minutes with absolutely nothing, and on occasions did so. It's a rare skill, let me tell you. And I can tell you this for absolutely nothing. He will be missed. Thank you.
8: He was the only person, I think, from the media who was paying attention.

0: And curious about what we do on Australia Day, which can often be a contested day. And he wanted to know about what a Governor-General does on that day. And we spoke for a long, long time. And he actually published it as a long-form interview. And I'll never forget that discussion because we covered the things that only someone like James could cover because he was listening, always listening, and wanting us to be better and wanting us to celebrate the very best of what it means to be Australians. So you can imagine how absolutely honoured I was to receive a recommendation from the Australian Honours Council shortly before James's death, making him and appointing him a member of the Order of Australia, Mr. James Valentine, AM.
1: David Hobson is well known as one of Australia's finest opera singers. More importantly, he grew up with James Valentine.
2: He and I grew up together in the regional city of Ballarat, Victoria, which was founded on gold and good manners. It's a lovely, cultured city, which James had a healthy disrespect for, but in many ways it defined him. So James was the third child of Peter and Nina Valentine. Peter, his father, a lovely man, had a car dealership, Peter Valentine Motors. And it specialised in exotic Peugeots and Renaults and the like, which was pretty cool back in the 60s and 70s in Ballarat. And James never lost his love of those older European cars. His mother, Nina, was and still is a force of nature at 99 years of age and here today. And he structured his life to spend as much time as possible with them. So without further ado, please welcome James Valentine's daughter, the incredibly talented, lovely Miss Ruby Rose Valentine.
3: One of the most common things I get told about my dad is how little he wanted children. From what I've heard, for a long time, the idea of being a father was truly his worst nightmare. And then I came along, and he very quickly changed his mind about all of that. He did the biggest 180 possible and dedicated the next 28 years of his life to being the best dad anyone could ever imagine. He was standing in the kitchen with me, wearing plastic Winnie the Pooh aprons as we baked a box of Piglet cupcakes. He was watching Sleeping Beauty with me, going along with it when the movie ended, and I simply pushed the VHS tape back in and rewound it to the start to start again. He was there when I was 13, going to my first real concert. Five screaming teenage girls piled into his car, and he drove us out to Justin Bieber's first Australian tour. Silently enduring our tone-deaf singing the entire way out to Homebush in peak hour traffic, thinking he could get a few hours to himself to read or work quietly, he took himself to the pub out there for a drink, only to discover that every other parent had had a similar idea. Unfortunately for Dad, it turned out to be an equally exciting night for the parents, who had all demanded every screen in the pub be turned on to a simultaneous double feature of the other two major events of the evening, the Rabbitohs versus Sharks game, and Kate and Will's royal wedding. I am only able to be the person I am today because he led the way, showing me how to live with compassion, empathy for others, and kindness at the forefront, to focus on my passions and never give up, how to host a good dinner party, how to find the whimsy in everything and the beauty in the everyday. Anything I do from this point onward is because he taught me strength and endurance, and that a life focused on joy is the best way forward. I'll miss him every day.

0: In the latest Gardening Australia magazine, you'll find gorgeous flowering natives, fragrant camellias, and tips on growing the best berries. 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

0: coming up in the next hour, the last hour of this installment, episode, periodical of evenings. Anyway, who knows what it is. What it is wonderful. In the next hour, we're going to be finding out what happens when a choir is fused with whale song. Doesn't happen often, I'll be honest, but it has happened, and I'm very, very excited. We've got a wonderful guest who has combined the two for a very, very, very good cause. Also, I know that sometimes it's hard to figure out what to watch at the movies, so we're going to be chatting movies. We're going to get some recommendations, and I also want to get your recommendations for what you think everyone should watch, and we're going to be talking robot butlers with our tech expert. All that and more after the news.
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0: ABC News, good evening. I'm Noni Edwards. The Greens have voiced concerns over the integrity of the National Anti-Corruption Commission, which the federal government admits needs a reset. It follows this week's shock resignation of Commissioner Paul Brereton less than halfway through his term due to pressure over perceived conflicts of interest and linked to the Defence Force. Greens Senator for South Australia Barbara Pocock says a fresh start is needed for the commission.
1: I think the issues with the NAC that have shaken the confidence of the Parliament and the public are more about conflicts of interest, which the Commissioner has failed to really deal with appropriately, much more than they have been about not enough staff.
0: The federal government's legal action against chemical maker 3M is being seen as a warning for big companies who try to hide the harm caused by their products. The Commonwealth is suing 3M for $2 billion for allegedly covering up the results of its own testing, highlighting the adverse health and environmental impacts of PFAS chemicals found in firefighting foam. Known as forever chemicals because of how long they stay in the environment, PFAS has been linked with cancer. University of Sydney Associate Professor Nicholas Chartres is the scientific lead at the Centre to End Corporate Harm. He says the case is an important step by the government.
2: In the sense that it symbolises that if corporations and industries withhold information that demonstrates their products are harmful and that information comes to the surface, then the government's willing to hold them liable and take action.
0: A second man accused of murdering a woman whose body was found in a Perth hotel room has taken the witness stand in his trial. David Webber reports.
3: Chen Liu has admitted spending time with the sex worker in the Ascot hotel room, but said the payment was provided by his co-accused, Rui Hong Nir. Mr Liu said Mr Nir came into the room when he'd been sleeping and was crouching by the bathroom door. Mr Liu said he went out of the room to wait in a car, and Mr Nir didn't join him there until 20 minutes had passed. He said Mr Nir handed him $1,600, telling him it was the money he paid for the woman. Mr Liu told the court he was worried he'd get in trouble, and he wanted Mr Nir to return the money. The trial continues.
0: Concerns are growing about the prospects of an Iranian peace deal as Israel intensifies attacks on Lebanon as its campaign against Hezbollah, despite an ongoing ceasefire. More from Global Affairs editor Laura Tingle.
4: They're hitting Beirut, they're hitting the very ancient city of Tyre, Beaufort Castle, which is a UNESCO protected site. And clearly Benjamin Netanyahu wants to keep this war going. And I don't know whether Donald Trump will be able to stop him doing that. Israel says that it's coming under increasing drone attacks from within Lebanon, from Hezbollah, and it's only retaliating. But none of that is under Donald Trump's control. And Iran has always said that this has to be part of the deal.
0: Kenya's High Court has temporarily blocked a US plan to set up an Ebola quarantine facility in the country. The US says it chose Kenya for the 50-bed facility because of its proximity to the affected region. A civil society group and a peak Kenyan medical body both objected to the plan. The Secretary General of the Kenya Medical Practitioners Union, Davji Atella, spoke about why it opposes the facility.
5: It is an injustice to the Kenyans that we are focused on creating a quarantine for the Americans, but there's no any arrangements that are made for Kenyans in itself if this particular outbreak occurs. If Ebola is too dangerous for the Americans, is it not too dangerous for the Kenyans when it comes to compare?
0: Back home, a remote desert glam rock band who rose to prominence after they scored the chance to support rock legends Kiss have released their debut album today. Sweet Home Mulgabore is the first full-length record from Mulgabore hard rock band who hail from Akaya, northeast of Alice Springs. Frontman Alvin Manfong says the 8-track album was recorded last year in Melbourne on a vintage 1974 mixing desk used by iconic Australian bands.
6: Mainly used by Angels and AC/DC and a couple of more bands, and then us. It's an honor to record in the same mixing desk that used by the rock legends.
0: And finally, a 14-year-old boy in America has won a national spelling bee, correctly spelling 32 obscure words in just a minute. Shrey Parikh from California beat 247 other contestants in Washington, taking home the annual Scripps National Spelling Bee Trophy. Event organisers say his winning word was bromocryptine, although he was tested with other difficult words such as Nakatosh and Reshiarius. And if you were wondering, bromocryptine is a derivative of ergot, which mimics the activity of dopamine.

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0: Evenings with Paul Verhoeven.
2: Yes, it's evenings here on ABC Radio. Paulie V with you. Paulie V? That's not going to happen. It's not going to take off. A listener said I should get a nickname, and Paulie V makes me sound like a low-level mob enforcer, so I'm going to skip right past that. I'm going to be with you all the way through until Nightlife, which is coming up in 1 hour. Well, almost an hour. So we've got almost an hour left together. What are we going to do with that time? I'll tell you. We're going to talk movies with Ihab Rashed because there is some excellent stuff out right now, and Erica Mealy is going to be here talking tech. And spoiler alert, we're going to talk about robot butlers. They're the accessory of the summer. It's actually winter, so that doesn't apply. And up after this track by Gary Numan, what do whale song and charity singles have in common? You're going to find out. Here's Cars.

0: It's Gary Newman with Cars, and this is Evenings on ABC Radio. Paul Verhoeven with you, and we're about to talk whales. And what are whales if not the cars of the sea? They're probably more buses, really, aren't they? Some sort of large freight carrier. That doesn't matter. That's stupid. Let's say you run a charity that helps whales. How do you raise money for them? What do? You do a car wash, a bake sale? Well, our next guest has done something truly remarkable. Rebecca Douglas is a photographer, a conservationist, and she's also president of the Board of Trustees for WhaleWise. Rebecca, hello. Welcome to Evenings.
1: Oh, hi, Paul. How are you?
0: I'm fantastic. Are you with a whale right now?
1: I wish I was. No, I'm sadly not. I'm in my office in the south of the UK at the moment.
0: Okay. Well, I was about to ask where you're working from, but your job would often take you to where the whales are, right?
1: Yeah, that's right. Yeah, there's travel involved. I'm lucky to be coastal here, but we aren't really on a kind of particularly whale prevalent route around the coast of East Kent, which is sort of just east of London.
0: Right. Okay. Yeah, I've been there. I didn't see a single whale. Not that that's evidence.
1: There you go. Yeah, well, you can verify it too.
0: Yep. It's locked in. But listen, Rebecca, I would love to know what your job typically entails. What are you actually doing for the whales?
1: So I'm a visual storyteller and photographer, and I became involved with WhaleWise, helping them share a crowdfunder initially. They were looking to get another drone for the charity, and I just became completely obsessed with the work they do, gathering data to look at the scarring that you find on humpback whales. And we do that. Each humpback whale, as they take a dive and lift their fluke, has an individual pattern on that tail fluke.
0: Oh.
1: So we get to know the humpback whales. They have names colloquially in different parts of the world and attract globally on an incredible platform called Happy Whale. So the work that we do gathers all of this information to understand more about the whales that are passing in the waters in Iceland, where they come to feed, and just build more of a picture about what's happening to them. And we've so far sort of established that 25% of humpbacks around Iceland have scarring from entanglement from ghost fishing gear or ship strikes.
0: Okay, so let's say you mentioned the unique print they have under their tail flap.
1: Mm.
0: Did you say tail flap or did I mishear you?
1: Fluke.
0: Fluke.
1: Yeah.
0: It's made up a whole thing there. That's typical.
1: You can, yeah, that's it, yeah. Just renamed tonight.
0: Yeah, well done. Great. Paul's a marine biologist now. But let's say you have a whale that you keep seeing over and over and you know it's them because of the distinct markings.
1: Mm-mm.
0: So do whales have, I don't want to say groupies, but I guess amongst the community and scientists, do people have favourites? Do these gather followings or is that not a thing?
1: Yeah, I mean, I think people affectionately connect with some whales they've seen in certain circumstances. The team of scientists that work for WhaleWise, I'm not a scientist either, and they are so versed in the whales that were around Iceland. And then we had a day where we were doing some research on a boat in October, and I was lucky enough to be there with them during that field season, and we witnessed 60 humpback whales in one day.
0: Oh.
1: And the team almost, as soon as the whales were taking a dive, lifting the fluke, knew who the whales were. But it can get quite exciting when you witness one that nobody recognises the pattern. This platform, Happy Whale, you can upload the photograph of the fluke and it then runs kind of a photo match on it. So you can have a kind of confidence interval of how unique it thinks it is. And so it's quite exciting when you find one that also hasn't been found. So, but there's whales that in Iceland that we have regularly that are kind of that come back to feed each sort of feeding season. And we know them by their flukes. So.
0: Are the rare ones worth more points?
1: Yeah, it's very exciting. And actually, I managed to capture an image when I was with them in April of one that wasn't registered on Happy Whale. So was in the position that I was able to name this humpback whale for the platform, which I called Wash after this charity single that we're working on at the moment.
0: Yes.
1: So it's very exciting. I've named a humpback whale. I mean, it's just when do you get to do that in life? It's absolutely wild.
0: That's amazing. Well, look, let's not bury the lead, Rebecca. You are a photographer, you're a conservationist, you're president of the Board of Trustees of WhaleWise, and you've got a charity single that's happened. Do you remember the first charity single that you heard?
1: oh gosh, it's probably Band-Aid, the end-stage millennial that I am. it's going back to the 80s.
0: Yes, I am also afflicted with that same condition. Yeah. But they typically seem to be, look, it's always for a good cause. A charity single is, as the name says, it's always to raise money for a cause. But how did you come across, how did you strike up the plan of coming up with a single to help Wales?
1: It was one of those, you know, sometimes things happen and just serendipity has a hand. And I sing in a choir, we social singing choir in Margate for, nearly 10 years, since 2017. And Huey Gavin, our choir director, is an amazing composer. And he'd got a song he'd started to compose and asked the choir to submit words that evoked the sense of the ocean for them. So they were just singular words that he got from the choir members. And then he wove those into a lyric and wrote Wash Over Me and shared it with the choir and said, I'd love to make this an ocean theme term and launch this single on World Ocean Day and make some impact for the ocean. And so I was sort of like, do you have a charity in mind? And put forward Whalewise as one to consider, and it was picked, and that's sort of how it came into being initially, and then more exciting layers have added on since.
0: Okay, well, everyone, I'm going to play a snippet of the song now. So this is Evenings, and I don't often get to throw to, you know, choir and whale song that go together, but this is a snippet of the charity single.

0: That's really pretty. That would not be out of place at Coachella, honestly. One of the small backstages. Have you played it for any whales yet? And what do they think?
1: No, we haven't. I'm going to have to get the team. There's a research season that's active. I'm going to have to get them playing and getting a speaker into the water and see what the reaction is.
0: Oh, man. So talk to me about the actual song itself. I mean, how did you actually compose it, and how is the whale song involved?
1: So the whale song was a suggestion when the director of the charity met with Huey, the composer, and they mentioned basically they'd been... had a hydrophone in this very remote, pristine fjord in northeast Iceland called Finnafjordur. There's a chance that a superport might be built with the melting sea ice across the Arctic. They're looking at new shipping routes potentially between Asia and Iceland and Europe. And so this is an earmarked area. Right. But nothing's known about what's happening within the ecosystem and how whales might be in the fjord and use it. So our first stage was to deploy this hydrophone, which is like a speaker in the water.
0: Wow.
1: And it was down for a whole year, so you have to then wait patiently. We don't get any data from it until we retrieve it. And so firstly, we have to think about, can we retrieve it? And we did. And then the moment where you put the memory card in and it had collected data. And really curiously, throughout the whole of winter, whale song was captured, which you only normally hear in breeding grounds. So it was incredible to pick that up in Iceland. So we knew whales were in this fjord. And so the team asked if Huey would like to include the whales as guest artists on the track. So...
0: It's so beautiful. Although what's funny is typically I know a lot of musos, Rebecca, and often they don't rock up on time. They're a little bit flaky, a little unreliable. They run late. I was going to ask whether the whales showed up reliably, but it seems like they over-delivered with the music.
1: They recorded ahead of time before we even knew it was a thing that would come into being. And so they've been a dream to work with.
0: Do they get royalties?
1: I know, it's the royalties, the riders. I mean, you know, the impact work we can do to protect their environment is hopefully the outcome of this, to be able to advocate for them and continue this work, building the data and understanding who's there in the fjord. I was there in April.

0: team, and it was just amazing to witness the bubble net feeding. I don't know if you've ever heard of that before.
1: Have
0: you ever heard of Fibonacci spirals? They're these sort of these spiral patterns that repeat in nature, and they're just a really particular mathematical structure.
1: Yeah, yeah. Dan Brown wrote like 19 books about them, right?
0: Yeah. So bizarrely, humpback whales blow bubbles in this shape from sort of below the surface, and then they start to emerge. So you see these perfect spirals. Often there's two or three entwined.
1: Wow.
0: And it's to trick fish to think that there's a net around them, and then they can lunge feed through them. And so we were witnessing this behaviour in that fjord, which we've not really seen anywhere else in Iceland. So there's a lot of curious behaviours we're witnessing as to why we don't know yet, which is why we want to continue to build this this research and this data about them.
1: Incredible. 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I'm Paul Verhoeven, and I'm speaking with Rebecca Douglas, and we're talking about whales because the charity single blending choir and whale song is out very soon. But I actually got a caller here who has a bit of a story about some whales. Brad, what is your whale story for us?
2: Mate, how are you, Paul?
1: I'm very well, Brad. How are you?
2: Good, good. Before I start, I must say that, yes, you have a wonderful moustache, but you will never beat Salvador Dali.
1: Well, his was his was very specific. Mine's more load-bearing. His is very ornate, you know?
2: Okay, fair enough. That sounds good. Yeah, whales. I live on the Sunshine Coast, and recently I heard, and it was tracked via that there's a website that records, it's a citizen science thing that records flukes and patterns on whales. They found that two whales had travelled between Brazil and the Sunshine Coast.
1: Oh,
2: that's thousands of kilometres.
1: So, Rebecca, do you have any idea why two whales would undertake this journey?
0: I mean, I'm not familiar with the migratory patterns in your hemisphere. It's more from North Atlantic I'm familiar with. And so they migrate for breeding and usually feed, I'm talking about North Atlantic, in a different area. So they predominantly feed around Iceland, for example, and then they will go to warmer waters, either the Azores or the Caribbean, where they breed. So it could be something like that has occurred, or if that's a complete anomaly and no one knows why they've almost hopped across to a different whale population across an ocean. I'm not sure. It's curious.
1: It's quite
2: interesting because normally our whales travel between the tropics in far north Queensland. And they go down to Antarctica and they come back up, and they generally follow the Australian coast. But apparently these two whales had gone, just went AWOL and decided to go for a trip to Brazil.
1: Maybe it was schoolies. But the copy that was just sent to me says, travelling more than 14,000 kilometres across open ocean, crossing between breeding populations in eastern Australia and Brazil. Okay.
0: Wow.
1: Yeah. So it's apparently the longest confirmed movements ever recorded for the species. Hey, Brad, thank you so much for calling in, mate. Really lovely chatting with you. And listen, Rebecca, it's been lovely chatting with you as well. When is the song released and where can people hear it?
0: So we are releasing on World Ocean Day, which is Monday the 8th of June. Mm-hmm. And people can buy the single online on whalewise.org/washoverme. And we would be very grateful for the support on the single to support the humpback whales.
1: Magical. There are very few courses which are just no-brainers. But it's, and I love what I've heard of the song. It's been lovely chatting. And Rebecca, I hope the apps treat you well. I hope you get some high scores with some new whales very soon.
0: Yeah, that's lovely. Thanks so much, Paul.
1: See you, mate. That's Rebecca Douglas, photographer, conservationist, president of the Board of Trustees for WhaleWise, and the charity single which blends a choir and whale song, which we were talking about, will be released on June the 8th, which is also World Ocean Day. 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Up next, would you like to know what the must-see films are right now? Because we're talking about that right after this track by Susie Quattro.

0: Devil Gate Drive by Susie Quattro here on Evenings on ABC Radio. Paul Verhoeven with you, and coming up next, we're talking movies.
1: Bet you didn't know we're the world's biggest gamblers.
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1: I'm finding out why and if we really are the lucky country. 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
1: Evenings with Paul Verhoeven.
0: Now, there is so much going on screens, big and small, but who has time to keep track of it all? People who are the experts, obviously. And right now I'm joined by the film expert, Ihab Rashid. Ihab, welcome to Evenings, my friend. It's lovely to have you here.
5: Paul, very great to be here. Mate, nice to talk to you. Hope you're having a good night.
0: I am having a fantastic night. And part of the reason I'm really enjoying myself is because the weather's been really inclement in many parts of the country. Do you think... do you feel guilty when you're watching films when it's sunny outside? And do you feel more comfortable when winter comes along and you're sort of forced to stay inside and sit in front of a screen?
5: Me personally, no, because I'm never happier than when I'm watching movies. So regardless of what the weather is outside, I'm watching them, yeah.
0: Okay, yes, that's the healthy response. Well, listen, if you're listening and you have something that you've seen lately that you think is a must-see, that's absolutely awesome, give us a call on 1-300-800-222. You can also text your recommendations through to 0437-774-774. Now, Ihab, I am a big horror fan, and there are a whole bunch doing the rounds right now. You've got a few for us, I understand.
5: Yeah, I've got a couple tonight. The first one we'll start off with is a film called Obsession. Now, I don't know if you've heard of this film.
0: I heard it was very low budget, very thrifty, and it's made a lot more money than they thought it would.
5: Correct.
0: I don't know anything else about the premise or anything.
5: Gotcha. So the reason I'm bringing it up, like, it's been out for a few weeks, and this is one of those

0: the movies where it is an indie movie and it did okay business, but the word of mouth of it was so great that it started expanding out to other territories. And it's one of those rare films where the box office has been going up instead of going down. So it's definitely one of the breakout hits of the year. And the basic premise is a man basically makes a wish that he wants to fall in love with his childhood friend, Nikki. And it's one of those things where be careful what you wish for, because not only does the wish come true, but it goes to extremes in this film. And that's one of the fun parts of this movie, is watching the relationship build from just the friendship that it was. And because of the spell, basically, or the wish that he's put on, something's happening to Nikki as she's getting more obsessive, hence the title of the film. And what's so great about this movie is the performances. Indy, I believe her name is Indy. Indy Neverett. She plays Nikki Freeman. Mm. People might recognize her from Superman and Lois. She doesn't have a really big IMDb, but her performance is this is what she's become, basically like a breakout star. If you're online, if you go on and check out movie pages, she's kind of like the it horror girl right now. And her performance is wild and crazy. You might have seen some memes already of her kind of losing it in a restaurant. But the watching them go through every scenario and seeing it build and see be careful what you wish for unfolding, it's very well done. And what you're getting here is from the director, first-time director, and it's a bit of a theme, actually. The second film we'll talk about is kind of has a very similar origin story. But the filmmaker here, his name is Curry Barker, and he's known from YouTube shorts. And if you've never seen one called Milk and Cereal, I would recommend, if you like kind of messed up horror. It's on YouTube if you ever want to see that. But he's got a real talent for dark humor and the execution of how he runs the camera. He's been compared to like Jordan Peele, Ari Aster, people who have seen films like Eddington or Hereditary. He's getting that kind of vibe, and which is great company to be with. And this movie, especially if you like horror, if you want to go and experience not just cheap jump scares, but genuine escalating jump scares as the narrative and the storyline continues to just lead up to a great crescendo at the end, it's a very satisfying horror movie, and it'll give you exactly what it promises in the trailer. I love this kind of movie. I'm so happy that it's done so well, which means we're probably going to get more kind of this in the cinemas, especially if people start going to the movies to watch it, because that's the best thing about horror, is watching it with a group and being scared together.
1: So let's say I'm a coward, Ehab. I'm not saying I am, but let's say I scare easy. Now, obviously, now that horror is entering this real renaissance where it's thanks to studios like A24, it's feeling more like the must-go-to film events of the season. It's usually indie, it's usually interesting and unique. How gory is this film, and could somebody who's a bit squeamish handle this?
0: If you're squeamish, look, there are some very gory scenes. I'm not going to lie to you. It does. But the way the movie escalates to it, like it's never just done gratuitously just for the sake of it. It's done to service the story, and it's done in for a young filmmaker, I believe he's only 24, the way he's handling of the camera and the execution of it, it doesn't feel cheap. And look, it is gory, I'm not going to lie to you and say it's not, but it is enjoyable, and it's exactly the type of horror movie that fans of going to horror movies want to see. I can't recommend it enough. I was very surprised by how much I enjoyed it. I love horror in general, but I get kind of, I've seen a lot of it, you know, in my 40 some odd years, I've seen a lot of horror in my time. And when I get surprised by something that comes out of left field, I really kind of fall for it. And Obsession is one of those titles.
1: Excellent. You're listening to Evenings, and I'm speaking with Ehab Rashid, and we're talking film, and we've been talking about Obsession, which is a horror film directed, written, edited by a YouTuber, Curry Barker. And what I'm very curious about, Ehab, I'm not sure if you've got any hints on this, but how does someone go from making a YouTube short to making a feature film, let alone a successful one?
0: It's actually, I'm not going to say it's very common, but if you are good and you get a loyal fan base that people, you know, are loud online, you are going to get opportunities with studios. It happened to the Philippou brothers, Australia's Own, with Talk To Me. They started on YouTube videos and built a cult following, and now they've got two incredible films that have been released and have a slate of things in the works as well. And Same thing happened

0: Obsession. And the next film we're going to talk about also, Backrooms, is very similar to that. But you don't, if you're good, you will be noticed. And film studios will find you. A24 went out and found the director for Backrooms, and same thing with Obsession. So that's all you need. If you're good, you will be found.
1: Okay. Then I look forward to people finding my documentary about French cheeses, because it's good. I need someone to watch it and fund it. Now I love the fact that this is sort of becoming a bit of a thing. You mentioned the Philippou brothers, but also Obsession, which cost apparently very little to make. I'm going to play some of the audio from the trailer just to give people a bit of a taste.
2: I found something in the store.
3: Okay. What did you find?
2: The place. But you gotta understand, it's massive in there.
3: I'm not saying I don't believe you.
2: Okay, I'm gonna come back here with proof.
4: All right, you feel me?
5: Oh my God. Pull me up!
1: Okay, I don't feel good after listening to that. That sounds profoundly upsetting. So tell us a bit about Obsession. You mentioned it's also made by a YouTuber, but what's the basic premise?
0: You mean Backrooms, right?
1: Sorry, yes, Backrooms, yes.
0: Yeah. So it's a sci-fi film based on a viral internet series of videos directed by a gentleman named Kane Parsons, who started doing it, I believe, when he was 17. Currently, right now, he's 20 years old, and this is his first feature film. And A24, they saw it, like we were saying. He got a huge following online. The fan base really got behind what he was doing with Backrooms, and A24 was paid attention and gave him, I believe it was a $10 million budget to do his first movie. And look, I saw this earlier in the week, and I was insanely impressed by a 20-year-old's ability to make a movie like this. I couldn't believe what I was seeing, because it's not easy to make movies, especially ones that are this type of subject matter. Mm. And I'll get into what it is. The basic premise is Clark is a struggling architect. He's a furniture store owner, and he discovers that there's kind of like a hidden portal in the basement of his furniture store. And when he goes through this portal, it kind of looks like an open office space, with the walls all look the same, yeah. Furniture all messed up in one spot. But you kind of realize quickly that he's not only is this portal seems to be all about him. So it's as if he's walking into his psyche. Now, the frustrating thing about this film, and look, there's good and there's bad for me personally. The good for it, the tone and the way it's set, it's very, the highest praise I can give it, it feels like very Stanley

0: lukewarm on it. I enjoyed aspects of it, but felt unsatisfied. But I had friends that saw it and go, this is definitely their kind of ilk. They love this kind of way the movie makes them feel. And this is a kind of like a home run with that aspect of it. Because, again, there have been also reports online that they don't think that he could have made a movie like this because he's only 20 years old. It's his first time. But he's been coming out in interviews going, no, it's been me. I've did the whole thing. And even the actors have been coming out to support him. One in particular who stars in the film, Jay Duplass, who's made heaps of films. People recognize him when they see his face. He came out and he said, no, the kid was very prepared. The mythology of the story had all prepared in his head. And he was very prepared for what he wanted to do with the actors, sensitive of what they needed. And he was very impressed. And the film was produced by Australian James Wan as well. So he's kind of nurturing the voice of this filmmaker. And I just couldn't believe what I was seeing on the screen. It does not make a lot of sense, but I do realize that I was enjoying what I was seeing, even though the ending does leave you wanting more. And that all that means is it's probably going to be an extension of like a cinematic universe for this. Like if this does well, it's projected in the States, I believe, to open up to $40 or $50 million of a $10 million budget, which is insane for this type of movie, especially this with the subject matter being what it is. It is a psychological drama, and it's very heavy with the messaging of what they're trying to get across, but they let the audience figure it out for themselves. It doesn't hold your hand. It doesn't give you too much leeway. It gives you little snippets of clues, and you have to try to figure it out for yourself, and you interpret what's going on the screen because everyone might have a different interpretation of what they're seeing. But the execution of the movie is just so well done for such a small budget. So that aspect of it, home run, and I recommend it if you like that kind of movie to go see this. Look, big screen is good because I love when people go to the movies, but this will work out wherever you are watching this for sure when it comes out.
1: Excellent. Well, if you are listening and you are now going to go off and see that film, return the favour. I'd love to hear from you. What have you seen lately that you think everyone else should be watching right now? Give us a call, 1-300-800-222, or you can text 0437-774-774.
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6: Evenings with Paul Verhoeven.
1: Yes, we're talking film with Ihab Rashid, but we've talked big screen. Ihab, let's talk small screen. I'm a big geek who loves... I'm such a superhero guy, and, you know, even as the outings get a little bit more middling, it's really nice to hear the sort of critical buzz around Spider-Man Noir. Now, for those of us who have no idea what any of those words mean, how would you pitch this show to people who are green to the franchise?
0: So it is a superhero show like you mentioned, and how I would pitch it is, what if Spider-Man was a 1930s detective, basically? Right. So that's the premise of the story, and it is a superhero detective series, and it's based off the Marvel comics. It stars Nicolas Cage in an absolutely fantastic performance. Because this series was announced a while ago, and I heard that he was being cast as Ben Bradley, I believe the character. Ben Reilly as the aging detective. And I was thinking Nicolas Cage might be a little bit too old to believe that he's, you know, a swashbuckling superhero, but I was very pleasantly surprised by how well he pulls it off. And he is the anchor of this movie, of this series. It's actually the first time he's ever done a TV show. And believe it or not, he was actually thinking of semi-retirement before doing this, because he was thinking, everything I've done in movies. Like, anyone who knows Nicolas Cage's IMDb, his resume, will know that he's done all types of different films, and he's never done TV. So when they pitched this to him, he saw it as a challenge, because he didn't think that he'd be able to commit to doing an 8-episode run of something. He's never done something to that's taken him that much time to complete. But it's just done so well. This is a Prime Video release. Very unique in the fact that you can watch it in either black and white noir, you know, or you can watch it in full on color.
1: Yeah.
0: So it gives you the two options to do that, which is you don't actually get on any other show. And I would recommend, if you want the real feel of it, to watch it in the black and white. I watched it in black and white and then went back and watched 2-3 of the episodes that I really enjoyed again in color, just to see the feel. And they work in both, don't get me wrong. The color especially really

0: vibrant, the way they shot it. And it's one of the highlights of the series is the way it looks. It's set in 1930s Prohibition New York, and the dialogue and the way it looks is just world class. The way the photographer, the cinematographer, from what I read, he wanted to do it old school, so he only uses natural light. The three light setup only, and when they have to do it, you know, indoors. And it's just very well done. And it's got, you know, your favorite kind of Maltese Falcon, you know, tropes. You've got, like, the femme fatale. You've got the big bad boss played by Brendan Gleeson. Plays, like, an Irish star, and he's awesome in this.
1: Yeah.
0: And it just happens. Look, it is a detective story that just so happens to have superheroes involved. And the superheroros, they don't... The main story is the detective story, like what's unfolding, and the superhero stuff that happens, it's in favor of just amplifying the story. So it always lends to it and doesn't rely on it. And it relies mostly on the acting and the writing and the banter. It's that classic 1930s whip smart banter that you get when you get these kinds of characters talking in that kind of old school talk, which I've always enjoyed. I love old school detective stories from that time period. And if this makes people go out and watch those kinds of movies again, or try to you know, search them out, like the Humphrey Bogart stuff, all that kind of the Big Sleep, those kinds of movies, you can tell easily that this is what was inspired by that, and easily one of Marvel's best shows in the past, probably for me, since the original Daredevil, the one that was on Netflix. I was a huge fan of that. And Marvel, for me, was kind of dwindling in the TV scene with the shows that they released since, but not this. This is an absolute home run all the way through to the 8 episodes, and I'm hoping that we've got plenty more of these in the future.
1: Excellent. Well, I'm going to go home and watch it, even though it's very late. Ehab, it's been lovely, lovely chatting with a fellow cinephile, and I hope to talk to you again soon.
0: That would be great. Thank you so much for your time. You have a great night and weekend, okay?
1: You too, mate. See you soon. That's Ehab Rashid talking film, and Ehab's recommendations were Obsession, which is a horror feature film, and then Backrooms, also a horror feature film, and the series Spider-Man Noir. Coming up next, we're going to be talking about, amongst other things, robot butlers.
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1: So, would you employ a robot butler? I'm just going to let that question hang in the air for a second. But there may be robot butlers in our future, and I'm curious as to whether any of you would have one in your employ, or whether the prospect is just too frightening for you. You know, a bit of a scary poppin' situation. So would you like a robot butler? Give us a call, 1-300-800-222. You can text yes or no, or why are you asking me this, to 0437-774-774. And you know what? That's a good question. Why am I talking about robot butlers? Well, because it's time to talk tech with Erica Mealy. Erica, thank you for being here.
7: Hey, thanks for having me.
1: Now, you have had a lot of interactions recently with robots, most recently at the Mally Show. Am I reading this correctly?
7: Mulaney Show.
1: Oh, gosh, that is the typo of all typos. I didn't think...
7: It could have been mine, honestly, because I was literally sending the stories down to you from the back of our fleet car in the mud today.
1: Oh, wow.
7: To make sure that you got our stories. So,
1: hang on, were you being chased by robots? Why are we driving so fast?
7: Well, so I come from the University of the Sunshine Coast, and so Mulaney's in a beautiful area just outside of the main part of the Sunshine Coast, mm-hmm. Beautiful rolling hills, amazing produce, and they have their agricultural show on, started today, also running tomorrow for anyone who's in the Sunny Coast region. And so they said to us, we saw your robot sheepdog or robot dogs that herd sheep. This is really interesting. Like, what is going on? Can you come and show us? So with a couple of our students and one of my colleagues, we had two of our humanoid robots and two of our robo dogs. So they're little quadruped robots. And we had them out at the Mulaney Show in the mud today. And meeting different people, herding sheep, trying to stay very far out of the way of the bulls, because no one wants a stampede with the bulls.

0: Getting our sort of boots and our robo dog legs dirty in the mud.
1: Okay, I feel like the lead has been buried well and truly here. You hang on, you have robot dogs?
0: Yes, we have a kennel at the University of the Sunshine Coast. That's my collective term for them. So I talk about it with Serene from time to time. But yeah, so we have 9 of them now. So one of them is a high-powered education model. So our technology students in their first year, we said to them, well, what could you do with this? And so we had designs that were for checking on wildlife after bushfires, or search and rescue through cyclones or earthquakes, and finding people sort of in debris or lost in bushland. We had dogs that could go and find fire ants. And these are all concepts. I should caveat that. These haven't been fully realized yet.
1: Yep.
0: But this is the kind of thing that we're hoping these robots can do in the long term. So we talk about dirty, dull, dangerous, and difficult. Any of those types of tasks are the ones we want to give to the robots, and then we'll keep the good stuff. We'll keep the thinking stuff. We'll hopefully keep the art, keep the humor, all of that stuff that makes us humans and is more fun. We'll do that stuff. And so, yeah, if we can look after our working dogs a bit better, because we're not throwing them out in unknown terrain where they could hurt themselves. And we can, you know, if a robot dog hurts itself, well, we just bolt one leg off and we bolt the new one back on again, and we're out again. Only the engineers cry about the robot dogs. It's not actually as sad to the rest of us.
1: Erica, that sounds so cold, what you just said. Oh, whack a new leg on. So what do real dogs, what do flesh and blood dogs think of the robot dogs?
0: So we actually had an opportunity last year, and we're getting to do it again this year. We went to Brisbane's equivalent of the, you know, the Royal Easter Show or anything like that. We call it the Ekka. And so we went out and had 4 nights there herding sheep with our 2 or 3 robot dogs. By the final night, we actually got to share the arena with some incredible working dogs from Jono's Ag Services, who'd come up actually from South Australia. And so they had their beautiful 2 dogs, Kenzie and Kelly, and we had our 2 robo dogs out there. And it was the most beautiful thing to see, because they worked together as a team of 4. So we're walking out there, and Jono and Michaela said to us, you do realise there's a chance that our dogs are just going to rip yours apart. I'm like, it's not coming out of my pay. I'm not in charge of this. But as it turned out, like, you could see Kelly, who's a beautiful Australian Kelpie, sort of understood. It's like, oh, you're getting that sheep? Cool, I'll go this way.
1: Oh.
0: And it understood what was going on. That being said, we have met some domesticated dogs, more home pets, out in the community. They tend to bark a lot. It's like you're dog-shaped, but you're not dog-smelling what's going on.
1: Yeah.
0: So they're a bit confused. But, yeah, the working dogs, I think because they're so task-oriented, they were like, hey, you're helping me. You're cool. If you go that way, I'll go this way. So it was really surprising. And it was also interesting to see that we could do different things. So they were really good at chasing down the runners, but we could use our dogs to split the sheep into multiple different groups. Sometimes they're a bit calmer with our robot dogs as well, because they're like, well, you're a funny looking dog, but you're not running too fast and you don't have a mouth to bite me. So, okay. Whereas Kenzie, beautiful border collie, was only about 1 year old, was like, sheep, and she'd run across the arena, and you could just see the sheep go, oh Lord, and just all split into different directions.
1: Right.
0: So she was fast, and she could get them back to the group. But yeah, we could actually harness the different sort of talents, for want of a better word. I don't know if we call robot talents because we program them, but you know, we could build that kind of team together. So we're sort of at this early stage of what could we do? And we've even actually today, news hot off the press, colleagues of ours were actually in Townsville, and they used a big agricultural drone to transport 2 of these robot dogs into the middle of the main arena.
1: Oh.
0: So the idea is that we could have, you know, a drone fly the dogs out into a remote paddock, and then we can get down closer. We're not having to, you know, helicopter herd or helicopter look after any of our big ones. We could take the drones and dogs out, and actually get like really good quality sensor data about what's happening with our flocks. So, who thought?
1: Not me. I mean, the most sophisticated thing I have at my house is probably, it's probably not going to herd sheep unless something's gone very wrong. But something I would...
0: Don't let the Roomba escape.
1: No, those things have a real agenda, I'm pretty sure. Now, I wanted to talk to you, Erica, because we're talking tech, but I want to talk about robot butlers because obviously, you know, herding sheep is one thing, making me a sandwich is another. What's happening with robot butlers and are they getting better or worse?
0: So, look, the chances of us having one in our kitchen by Christmas are pretty slim still, which is, I know, like, but the really exciting thing is there is a company in the US that wanting to be a bit like, you know, Uber Eats or something, but it's like a butler on call. So you can like ring up and book the robot butler.
1: Oh.
0: Now, it's not fully automatic, so it can do the vacuuming a bit like a Roomba and it can clean something else as well. But then they use what we call teleoperation for the other one. So a human takes over wearing a VR headset.
1: I thought you were going to say a robot suit and a tuxedo. Just, hi, I'm a robot.
0: Well, I mean, I'm pretty sure a certain billionaire in the United States was accused of doing that with one of his demos. But we won't. That's a swear word on this show, I believe. We don't mention that person.
1: No, I saw the footage. It was basically, yeah, that was very funny, being served drinks by someone going, don't tell anyone. Yeah, that's good stuff. That's great. That's great.
0: It reminds you a lot of the stormtroopers from the original Star Wars. You're like, I feel like that's similar. Yep.
1: Yeah, a little short for a waiter. Okay, so tell me about these butlers.
0: So the butlers, they're similar to some of the other humanoid robots we have, except that rather than having the two legs, which of course causes all kinds of balance challenges, they're normally on a wheeled platform.
1: Oh.
0: And so they can get a bit higher a bit lower.
1: Hang on, what's the housekeeper from the Jetsons? Isn't she on a... Are we just doing the Jetsons now?
0: Yeah, we're finally getting to the Jetsons.
1: Yes.
0: Yes, and didn't they have a robo dog as well?
1: Look, possibly, but they also had a flying car, so, you know, one step at a time.
0: Well, allegedly, we are definitely working on what we call eVTOL, electronic vertical liftoff and...
1: Oh.
0: Something. So there is actually some work happening. And at one point we were hoping maybe even have one available by the Olympics on our Moreton Bay site, but I don't know. I think you'll have to have a very deep pocket to use one of those to get around at the Olympics in Queensland.
1: Yeah, I do not. But a robot butler seems like something that I would, I don't know, is it, how do you feel about the ethics of having a robot? And also, what are they wearing? These are not useful questions, Erica, but I'd love some answers.
0: Well, that's it. And there's actually a lot of companies working on this. And so for a long time, the only robot sort of development that people were hearing about was Boston Dynamics, which was the American one.
1: Okay.
0: And they're, you know, one of their robot dogs, upwards of $100,000. The ones that we're using... one of the mid-range models, maybe $7,000 Australian.
1: Okay.
0: Big difference. So they're becoming much more consumer grade and much more able to be used. And there's a bit of a competition going between all these companies to see who can get it. So there is the latest one that we've got is Sealite, and they're actually installing the robot butlers into their employees' houses.
1: Oh, against their will?
0: Well, I don't know. Look, if I could progress towards having a robot that would fold my laundry and unstack my dishwasher so I didn't have to nag my teenagers, that would be great.
1: Yep.
0: But part of the problem with AI, we had so much data, so many words on the internet. We don't have that for robots. We don't have lots of videos of pouring a glass of water. And all these kinds of things. So part of what they're doing by putting these robots in their employee homes is trying to get the data. Like, please, can we have this in your home so we can see what it looks like doing it in your house? And we're at that stage of, like, the robotics are almost there.
1: Yeah.
0: Like, navigating around them inside your house is still a bit of a question.
1: Yeah.
0: You know, what happens when you meet it in the hallway? who steps out of the way. Because you don't want to do that. I'm going left, you're going right dance with, you know, like a 100-kilo piece of metal in your hallway.
1: Yeah.
0: But we need that data to train them.
1: Well,
0: you know, and there's a big difference between a factory or a warehouse and the chaos of every different kitchen in Australia.
1: Yeah, look, I don't know how close we are to Robert Butlers, but I am awfully close to the news, so I'm going to have to run, but hopefully not like one of those robots that seems to fall over itself when it's trying to dance like Michael Jackson. Erica, it's been so great chatting with you, and I hope to talk to you again soon, okay?
0: Sounds great. Have a great night.
1: Thanks, mate. Talking tech with Erica Mealy here on Evenings. And also, it's almost time for nightlife. Suzanne Hill, it is lovely to hear your voice. How are you?
2: Here we are, Paul, meeting again in a different permutation.
1: Yes, it just look,
2: just keeps happening.
1: Yeah. Hey, would you employ a robot butler or would that be ghoulish for you?
2: Oh, I mean, would I have the money to employ a robot butler? How much is it going to cost?
1: How about we give you a robot butler, you sell it immediately, then you just have lots of money.
2: That sounds like the ideal solution to me. No, okay. I would not hire a robotic butler. We're going to talk about nostalgia first up. Do you know that it was actually once considered a sickness or a form of mental illness to be nostalgic?
1: Well, then I'm very ill, Suzanne. Just terminal. Just so
2: sick. At one point, it was even called the Swiss illness because it was quite common among Swiss mercenaries. Oh. And the sound of alpine cowbells would make them feel a bit upset. And doctors were thinking, oh, my goodness, this could cause eardrum trauma, which is all very strange.
1: Wow.
2: And we're not going down that particular foxhole tonight, but we are going to talk about nostalgia. And I guess that we're asking, you know, what is it good for us? Or as a society, if we are nostalgic, is it not? And why is it that so many young people seem to be nostalgic for the tech-free 90s, even though they didn't live through the era? Can you actually be nostalgic for an era you didn't live through?
1: Interesting.
2: So we're going to talk about that first. And we've got Robert Forster, the co-founder of the Go-Betweens. He's going to be joining us a bit later to talk about his brand new novel, which is called Songwriters on the Run.
1: Amazing. Suzanne, it's always lovely chatting. I'm sure I'll talk to you again soon.
2: I think we can guarantee it.
1: Cannot wait. Suzanne Hill there, up next with Nightlife. Have a good one, my friends, and I'll see you all soon. Bye.

0: ABC News, good evening. I'm Noni Edwards. The federal government is under pressure to improve the transparency of the National Anti-Corruption Commission. It's after the shock resignation of Commissioner Paul Brereton due to pressure over his ongoing links to the Defence Force and perceived conflicts of interest. Attorney General Michelle Rowland today conceded the NAC needs to have a reset. Greens Senator for South Australia Barbara Pocock says the commission needs to be much more open.
1: I think the Australian community want much more transparency around the way the NAC works, and public hearings are a very important part of that. So I'm hoping that reset will certainly go to seeing much more communication and much more openness of process.
0: Former Prime Minister Tony Abbott is expected to bring much-needed experience to the Liberal Party after being elected president. Mr Abbott ran unchallenged for the largely administrative position, and he's now vowing to help leader Angus Taylor to victory at the next election. Mark Kenny from the Australian Studies Centre at the Australian National University says Mr Abbott's expertise should not be underestimated.
2: There's a potential there for Abbott to have influence, but it won't necessarily be of the direct lever-pulling style that he might have had as Prime Minister. But we need to remember, Abbott has this enormous profile because he is a former highly successful, highly effective opposition leader, very abrasive and combative.
0: A recent study from Beyond Blue has found that almost half of those surveyed say financial pressure has the biggest impact on mental health. 43% say it has the biggest impact on their relationships. Beyond Blue clinical psychologist Dr. Luke Martin says worrying about money is a chronically stressful experience that affects different parts of life.
3: When you're stressed, you're more emotionally reactive. So conflict goes up, communication difficulties become more common. Also, people can withdraw and isolate, sometimes because they can't afford to be out doing the things they enjoy, other times because there can be a shame or an embarrassment about their financial situation that causes them to retreat.
0: If you or someone you know needs to talk, call Beyond Blue on 1300 224 636. A service for trauma and torture victims in regional New South Wales says there's been an increase in requests for support from the Yazidi community since the return of a number of Australian families linked to the Islamic State militant group. Members of the Australian Yazidi community who experienced a genocide at the hands of Islamic State forces in 2014 have raised concerns about the return of the cohort. More than a dozen of the IS-linked individuals

0: arrived back in Australia earlier this month, and another 19 arrived this week. Alison Reid from Starts in Wagga Wagga says the Yazidi community has been re-traumatised.
1: We've seen an uptake in people wanting to access our specialised counselling services and our support groups. I think the sense of fear and concern in the community runs deep. They're concerned about safety.
0: Internationally, Ukraine's President Volodymyr Zelensky says his country will support Romania in whatever way is necessary after a Russian drone exploded on the roof of a Romanian apartment block. Two people were injured when the drone struck a 10-storey residential building in the southeastern city of Galati during an overnight attack on neighbouring Ukraine. Romania, NATO and the European Commission have all condemned the strike, and Romania has summoned the Russian ambassador. Mr. Zelensky says Ukraine counts on the European Union's new sanctions against Russia to be truly strong and make Russia feel like its strikes mean significant losses for itself. Hundreds of citizen scientists are turning up at their favourite spots along the New South Wales coast this weekend to join in the state's first ever dolphin census. Volunteers are being encouraged to upload their photos to help researchers get a better snapshot of the behaviours and needs of those beloved ocean mammals. The census is being run by Dolphin Research Australia, and Chief Executive Dr. Liz Hawkins says she hopes the census will enable the community to help look after the dolphins.
2: We're hoping that everyone will collect information on how many dolphins that they see, what the dolphins are doing and where they are. And those three components are really valuable pieces of information for us to start getting a foundational knowledge of our dolphins.
0: To sport now, and Lionel Messi will play a sixth FIFA Soccer World Cup after he was named to captain Argentina at the 2026 tournament beginning next month. The 38-year-old forward led his country to a third World Cup triumph in Qatar with a penalty shootout victory over France 4 years ago. Messi holds the current record for the most World Cup matches by any player with 26, and will join Portugal forward Cristiano Ronaldo as the only male player to appear in the sixth event.
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4: Hello, nightlifers. Welcome to our Friday night program. Now, what's a time in your life or an era that you feel nostalgic about? For me, it's either the music and the hair and the general vibe of the 1980s or the couple of years I was running amok in London in the early noughties. Nostalgia, it's funny though, it's sometimes given a bad rap, isn't it? This idea that you're living in the past. A lot of the new populist political movements sweeping the world could be seen to be nostalgic for a past that's long gone. But first up tonight, we're going to explore the benefits of nostalgia. But how exactly do we define it? Can you, in fact, be nostalgic for an era that you weren't around in? We will tackle all of that first up. Our resident demographer, Simon Kustermaha, will be here. We'll explore something that Simon's calling vampire economics. We'll also ask exactly what we mean when we talk about housing affordability. Next hour, the co-founder of the group The Go-Betweens, Robert Forster, will be joining us. He's written his first work of fiction. It's a novel called Songwriters on the Run. If you're a big fan of The Go-Betweens, you might know that that's the same name as a song he wrote many years ago. He's going to be with us and tell you all about it. Of course, we've got the Mighty Challenge coming up later in the evening too. So please do stick around here on Nightlife.

Well, from remembering driving your first car, buying your first album, to telling young people about a time before smartphones, from remembering the days when Tony Delroy hosted The Challenge, who doesn't enjoy taking a trip down memory lane? Now, here at Nightlife, and we would love to ask you about memories like this, we regularly take you back with our discussions of old movies and old TV and music. And whenever we do tap into that sense of nostalgia, we always know it's going to be a good chat. But that got us wondering, what is the appeal of our own past? Why does nostalgia have this effect on us? Dr. Clay Routledge is a social psychologist specialising in nostalgia. He has some of the answers. He's written a book called Past Forward.

0: He's the Vice President and Chief Operating at the Archbridge Institute. It's a nonpartisan think tank in the US, and he's joined us tonight on Nightlife. Hello, Clay. Welcome.
1: Hello, Suzanne. Thanks for having me.
0: Is there a time in your own life or perhaps US history that you feel a sense of nostalgia for?
1: Well, I'll be 50 this year, and so I'm a Gen Xer, and so a lot not, you know, which is not uncharacteristic that we tend to be nostalgia for late teens, early adulthood. So I have a lot of nostalgia for the 1990s, some of the 80s, but, you know, especially the kind of alternative music scene, which I was into. So that's definitely my sweet spot.
0: Now, what exactly is nostalgia? Because it seems that the definition can actually be a little bit hard to land on.
1: So at its most abstract form, nostalgia is just a sentimental longing for the past. It tends to be a warm feeling, but also a somewhat bittersweet one. So to really feel nostalgic for

0: Something you need to have that sense that you miss it. You don't need to feel nostalgic for things that you experience every day. We tend to feel nostalgic for things that we feel are missing. And so there's that bittersweet component. But then when we reflect on that, it makes us feel good. It makes us feel warm.
1: And so you've actually found that through studies, haven't you, that when people are nostalgic and thinking about these times, that it induces good feelings in them.
0: Yeah, in fact, not only does it increase positive mood when people reflect nostalgically on the past, but it does a whole bunch of other things psychologically. It actually increases self-confidence. It makes us feel more connected to others. It makes us feel a sense of our humanity, puts us in touch with what it feels like to be, that we think to feel distinctly human. And it's also very motivational. When people engage in nostalgia, they're subsequently more creative, they're more open-minded, and they're just more motivated to pursue their goals. And most centrally, I would say, is nostalgia really boosts this sense of life as meaningful, because it makes us feel connected to the different experiences we've accumulated over our lives that make life feel like it's worth living.
1: Now, bizarrely, nostalgia was once considered a form of sickness. What can you tell us about that?
0: Yeah, for sure. So in 1688, the term nostalgia was coined by a Swiss physician who was really looking at mercenaries that had come down from the Alps to fight wars in Europe, and they were experiencing all these negative effects, not associated with fighting wars and longing for home. And they were singing old songs and sharing old stories, and so he thought that was making them miserable. It didn't dawn on him that perhaps maybe they were doing those things to comfort themselves because they were fighting wars far from home. But that's how this concept of nostalgia as a disease began. Like, it was a disease associated with a longing for home, believed to be confined to Swiss mercenaries originally. And then, of course, they figured out all Europeans could get it, and then eventually Americans could get it. And well up until World War I, there were diagnoses of nostalgia as either a brain disease or some kind of psychological disease.
1: Isn't it amazing to think that it was viewed that way? That really tossed my head in, I have to say. But even these days, Clay, it still gets a kind of bad reputation, doesn't it? Why do you think it does?
0: Yeah, for sure. So thankfully, we don't see it as a brain disease anymore. We kind of gave up on that idea in the 20th century. But even still, like, well up into, I would say, like, the 80s, 90s or so, like, nostalgia was by professionals kind of considered like a form of homesickness. It was really almost a pathetic feeling, like, you're living in the past. And then what happened is marketing researchers and consumer psychologists started to really focus on the fact that people like to spend money on things that remind them of the past, and it actually makes them happy. And then you started to see the turn from, well, nostalgia isn't necessarily this, like, sad, pathetic mental state. It's something that people enjoy experiencing. But even still, it was kind of seen as escapist. Up until today, there are a lot of critics of nostalgia that will acknowledge, well, yeah, nostalgia is fun. People enjoy it, but it's not productive. It's not healthy. It's focusing on the past instead of the present. And so, yeah, I would say even today, there's this common perception that nostalgia, even if it isn't necessarily bad for us, it's not good for us either, which, of course, the science says is not correct either.
1: All right. Well, tell us about that science. I mean, you said it's sometimes criticized for not being productive. Can it be productive?
0: Yeah, so it turns out the way nostalgia works is typically when you're going through something in life that's uncertain or difficult, or you're dissatisfied, which humans often are, that's kind of the story of progress. We're never satisfied. We always want things to be better. When we're having these experiences and we're looking forward and the future's uncertain, we need inspiration. We need motivation. We need help with figuring out what direction in life to take. We need help finding confidence. We need help finding, like, a sense of purpose. And so we can't look forward. The future hasn't happened yet. We can look forward with goals and ambitions, but we can't look forward for experiences that will be helpful. So we naturally turn backwards. And when we turn backwards, we've over our lives, we've collected all sorts of memories that we can find useful. And they're either these are the memories we find most meaningful and fulfilling, or they're even just life lessons. Sometimes these are difficult memories, and we've had time to make sense of them, to draw the lessons from them and wisdom from them. And so nostalgia allows us.

0: But sentimentally feeling this connection to the past, nostalgia allows us to pull from those memories for comfort, but also for guidance and inspiration. So when you're going up against something that you need some motivation for, you can pull on these memories to say, you know what, like, yeah, maybe I feel lonely right now. I moved to a new city, but in the past I've had these fulfilling relationships with people. I can do this. I can meet people. Or maybe in the past or maybe in my new job I have to learn something new and I'm not sure if I'm up to the task. Well, in the past I've had to do new things and I've had to have accomplishments, and so I can do it again. And so nostalgia gives us that motivational resource.
1: I've got Dr. Clay Routledge with me. He's a social psychologist who studies nostalgia. He's the VP of Research and Director of the Archbridge Institute, which is a think tank in the US. Now, there is something else called declinism, and I'm sure there's a lot of confusion about these terms. And I mean, I think the populist movements that are growing around the world at the moment, I mean, you see with the Make America Great Again campaign, you know, the again tells you that the movement is trying to hark back to a previous day, and you might think that it is imbued with a sense of nostalgia. But explain declinism to us, and then where these kinds of political movements that hark back to the past sit.
0: Yeah, I'm glad you asked that, because that's a really important and kind of convoluted distinction. So nostalgia is this warm feeling we have towards the past. It's not necessarily a statement about the present, except what I'd previously said, which is we tend to feel nostalgic when we're dissatisfied in some way in the present. Declinism, on the other hand, is the idea that things are just getting worse and the past was better. So it has this bit more of like a zero-sum thinking, like it's the past versus the present. One has to be better than the other. And of course, in politics, you often see this blending of declinism with nostalgic language, because they're trying to say, hey, elect me, pick me. I'm going to fix all of our problems because things are just going downhill. And the way I'm going to do it is I'm going to show you a time in the past where things were better. And so that kind of zero sum thinking. And so you're right, it's very common, and people often mix it. But you can an easy way to for people to distinguish this is to think, to really listen to what people are saying. Are they saying things are getting worse and that life was better in the past? That sounds more like declinism. Are they just saying, hey, there's aspects of the past that we can learn from, that are useful, that are inspiring, that can unite and connect us? That's more nostalgia.
1: And I mean, nostalgia is a way of bringing people together. I mean, here's an example. You know, I love the 80s. A couple of years ago for my 50th birthday, I had an 80s night. We played 80s music all night. Everybody absolutely loved it, had an amazing time. But that's what it's about, you know, remembering the music that always connects people, or talking with people about what you remember from those days. It's always a way to bring people together.
0: Yeah, that's right. In fact, that's one of the biggest findings we have in, over 25 years of nostalgia research now, is nostalgia really brings the social self online. People often think of nostalgia as this self-reflective exercise where you're sitting by yourself and thinking about the past. But in reality, even if it starts that way, it's pretty quick that you start talking to people, because you have a memory that makes you feel warm, and that motivates you to want to share that with other people. And this works in so many different ways. It works within existing relationships, like you want to catch up with an old friend or reach out to a family member. It exists in helping you see other people's perspectives. So if people share nostalgic memories and they have different cultural backgrounds, or from they're from they've had different life experiences, nostalgic memories tend to be very universal. And so when they're sharing their memories with you realize, like, oh, we're all humans. Like, there's a common thread that we all share and what makes life meaningful. It also just makes people more generous and more pro-social. People want to volunteer more, they want to give more after experiencing nostalgia, because it really brings online that sense of humanity.
1: Now, there's this new phenomenon with young people, particularly Gen Z, experiencing high levels of nostalgia for eras in which they were not around. What's going on there? And can you, in fact, be nostalgic for an era in which you weren't around?
0: Yeah, this is really cool. And this is the biggest focus of my work right now, because for the last 25 years or so, I've been really focused on personal nostalgia, which is your own personal autobiographical memories and how you use them throughout life. But a few years ago, we started to discover that, as you noted, young people are expressing a nostalgia for a time before they were alive. And we did a national survey on this in the US, and we found the vast majority of young adults say that they are nostalgic for eras that predate them. And so we call this historical nostalgia. And then what we started to figure out when we were looking into this is just like personal nostalgia is a way for us to use the past to help us deal with our challenges today and plan for the future, when people feel like their own life experiences aren't enough to address the challenges of today, it turns out that they can borrow from other people's life experiences, or, you know, what we might call a collective bank of memories that we can share intergenerationally through media, through culture, through traditions, through storytelling, through the products we consume. And this is what's going on with young people. They're looking further back in time. Really, they're really interested in the 90s, the time right before the internet really took off and took over. And they're looking back to that time sentimentally, and they're saying, hey, there's something from that time that might be useful to help us deal with our anxieties and stresses about always online life. And then they're talking to, you know, they're talking to older generations, they're consuming products, they're watching old TV and movie shows, they're trying to recreate old traditions and habits. Like in the US, you're starting to see a lot of young people go back to shopping malls, which we thought were dead, or bookstores, which we thought had been killed by Amazon. And board games, which we thought had been killed by video games.
1: And buying vinyl,
0: you know, people are buying cassette tapes. I thought that
1: what?
0: Was, you know,
1: no.
0: It was long gone. Yeah, in the U.S., they're, you know, new bands, young bands are releasing albums on cassettes. And so you're seeing this sense of nostalgia. And it turns out that, and there's research supporting this now, it turns out that when someone shares a nostalgic experience with you that's not your own, or you read about it, or you consume a story in some way that's someone else's nostalgia, it's contagious. It actually makes you feel more nostalgic. So we're really starting to discover that nostalgia is a lot more communal, a lot more social than we thought it was before.
1: And another interesting aspect of that, I mean, a lot of what we're talking about is about technology. And I've read about groups of in the US, look, it's probably happening here too, of young people literally turning their back on smartphones and trying to find ways to lead a disconnected life. So again, that's about learning from the generations that have gone before.
0: Yeah. And, you know, this is something that is the way young people are doing it right now is about their specific challenges, because they're really focused on being too online and a response to that. And so they're looking to a particular time. But, you know, I think we've always done this. You know, I remember when the kind of environmental or green movement really took off in the U.S. And it wasn't people saying they wanted to give up on modern advances, but there was this sense that maybe our urban life is too concrete. It's too sterile, and we need more green spaces. We need more natural beauty, and so even in urban design and in that kind of thinking, there was this longing for a past that was more beautiful, perhaps aesthetically, that felt like the air was cleaner. And it's not that people wanted to live in that past, it's that they wanted to borrow ideas from it in their new design. So if you look at creators, if you look at entrepreneurs, if you look at people who are designers, a lot of times they're using historical nostalgia as a way to make improvements on innovative technologies and planning.
1: Now, is there a time frame on nostalgia? Can you be nostalgic for something that happened relatively recently?
0: Yeah, so that's a great question. Yes, you can. You tend to be more nostalgic the further back in time something is, but it's not. It's not just a. There's not like a hard, you know, like a hard deadline. Like something has to be 5 years old, but it's subjective too. So when time feels like it's moving really fast, when society feels like it's changing really fast, 2 years ago can seem like a long time ago. And so, yeah, that definitely happens where people are starting to feel nostalgic for, you know, a decade ago or 5 years ago, just because it feels like society is really changing.
1: Now, a few people, this from George, nostalgia can be a mix and match, a compromise of old and new. For example, I watched Neil Armstrong walk on the moon 57 years ago on a black and white TV manufactured in Australia. I'm retro modelling the old TV by installing a new flat screen. Ah, yes, George has sent me a picture. He's got his old telly from the 1950s and he's put a new telly inside of it. Very nice.
0: Yeah, that's great, and that's totally true, and that's actually the typical way that.

0: nostalgia works. People don't want things the way they were because we've made improvements. But they want an element of nostalgia. They want to feel that connection to the past.
1: Yeah. So where are you going with your nostalgia studies next, Claire? Do you have more questions about it that you want to ask?
0: Yeah, now that we've really started to learn that people can experience nostalgia and get the benefits of nostalgia from memories or culture or traditions that, from before their time, that's really expanded how we think nostalgia might work into this more communal resource that we can share. And here's another example, real quick. It turns out that people can have this more like forward-looking nostalgia. So somebody might say, and this is a story that in my book Fast Forward I tell, where there was somebody who feels really is really really loves Christmas, and I remember talking to him and saying, "Oh, you must have some great nostalgic memories about Christmas." He said, "No, my Christmases were horrible. I had a really dysfunctional family. My childhood was not good when it came to holidays." But he knew they should be, and he knew that his friends had good Christmases. And so he was using nostalgia in this very creative way to say, when I start my own family, when I move forward, I am going to build the Christmas memories the way they should be. So he wasn't borrowing from a past that predated him. He was borrowing from people's and cultural memories of his time that he didn't personally experience. And so I've become really fascinated with this idea of how we can share nostalgia, not just across time, but across space. And within a culture, and that can be a way to really bring people together, to inspire people, and to pull from memories that can really elevate us and help us build the types of memories going forward that we want to have.
1: Thank you so much for being here on Nightlife to talk to us about nostalgia tonight.
0: Thank you.
1: That's Dr. Claire Routledge, who's a social psychologist. He studies nostalgia. He's the vice president of research and director of the Archbridge Institute, which is a think tank based in the US. This one should bring back the nostalgia.

0: Mary Hopkin, and Those Were the Days. You're on Nightlife on ABC Radio. We will be joined by our friends who've been listening to the NRL in just a moment. And then Simon Kustamaha will join us, our demographer. We're going to talk vampire economics.
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0: Good evening. Welcome to those of you who've been following the NRL on ABC Radio tonight on this Friday night. We've got our resident demographer, Simon Kustamaha, about to join us. We're going to talk vampire economics and also try to get a hold on just what we mean when we talk about housing affordability and how to improve it. Next hour, our writer tonight, well, you probably know him better as a musician, Robert Forster, the co-founder of the Go-Betweens. He's written a book of fiction. It's called Songwriters on the Run. If you know much of Robert's back catalogue, you'll know he wrote a song of that name many years ago. And now he's written a book to flesh out the, I think, two verses that went with the song. He's going to talk to us about that next hour. We will have the Mighty Challenge. And after we've talked with Robert, actually, but towards the end of the show, something I want to ask you. If you could be in any band, what would that band be? What would you be playing? Would you be performing at a particularly famous gig? What song would you most like to sing on stage with the band? So we'll do that a bit later in the show, but you can start thinking about that now too. Right, as I said, this is Nightlife. Our resident demographer, Simon Kustamaha from the Demographics Group, is back with us tonight, and he's brought some vampires with him, or at least a concept he's calling vampire economics. Hello, Simon.
3: Hi, how are you doing?
0: Very well. It's perfect late at night. Let's talk vampires. Why have you been thinking about vampires and what do they have to do with the economy?
3: Yeah, well, I did watch Interview with a Vampire, the TV show based on Anne Rice's novel. There was a 1990s movies with, I think, I don't even know who was in there, Brad Pitt and probably someone else, who knows?
0: Our listeners will immediately tell us, I'm sure.
3: Exactly. Who am I forgetting? But the idea is, I watch a TV show about vampires and immediately I have to think of writing a column about it because I realize that vampires are usually rich and they are usually filthy rich. And then you go, makes perfect sense that vampires are rich because they are immortal. And even if you are a kind of a not so sophisticated vampire investor, if you have a long enough runway, after a century, you should be wealthy. Compounding your humble vampire investments, they should make you very, very rich, very, very quickly. And of course, in many movies, those vampires also have a very strict moral code that they follow so that you're not allowed to create many vampires. Vampires remain very, very scarce. There's just a handful of them and they have rules how many other vampires they're allowed to make. So it's a small elite group of people with this very long investment horizon. You and I, we make investments, they compound a bit, but eventually we need to draw down on them because we stop working, we draw down on our resources, and then we die. And our riches are null and void. You don't have that when you are immortal. And say, well, what can we learn from vampires was really my idea. First and foremost is they have great financial skills in this long-term thinking. That's probably what you want in investing, is this really nice long-term horizon. You do not want to invest like a zombie who has no impulse control and strategic foresight. Zombies are the ones who buy NFTs and so forth. So you don't want that. You want the cool, methodical vampire strategy.
0: And the vampires aren't going to be spooked by problems on the share market, right?
3: No, exactly, because they know markets go up and down. They're not spooked by a quick up and down, by a quick fall or anything. Like this. Also, of course, vampires probably have really good tax structures, accountants who help them out because it might be a bit difficult. You know, if you still look like you're 32, but you've been around since the Napoleonic Wars, it might rise suspicions with Combank. So you must have alternative routes of investments, which again might be tax advantageous as well. So I think that's pretty good. when you are a vampire. But then you go, well, who else is investing like vampires? Who else has this incredible long-term horizon? And I guess pretty much any family office, any kind of rich family thinks this way because you think in generations. Mm-hmm. You know that it is very important in order to create intergenerational wealth to keep as many assets as humanly possible in the belongings of the family. You never ever sell the family farm. You never ever sell land. You keep on to it. And so you accumulate land and wealth over a long enough runway. That's vampire strategies towards wealth. And it tends to work rather well. If you imagine you had held a piece of land in Sydney for two centuries, like that would be incredible. My logic then follows, if we should follow the vampire logic as individual investors and we accrue more and more wealth this way, is there the case to be made for vampire hunters? In vampire movies, who are actually the good guys? It's usually not the vampires. And then yeah. I figured, yeah.
0: Yeah, well, so let's just pause there for a moment, because you would argue then, what, if you're kind of old money wealthy, very wealthy families that are creating and protecting this intergenerational wealth, do you think it's good to have vampires in our economy?
3: It's good to be a vampire. It's good to think like a vampire. As a family from old money, you've done a lot of things right because you held on to your wealth. This is exactly what you would want to do. This is exactly what your financial advisor or advisors would help you with. So it's a very, very attractive financial strategy. And I can only encourage each and every individual to think and act this way, because it is so beneficial. It is so very, very powerful. And we do this sometimes with the bank of mom and dad, for example. Then you keep money within the family unit, and you allow the younger generation to accrue more wealth in the family by, minimizing the mortgage in size by getting a bit of a, hand-me-down from mom and dad. That then allows this younger generation to accrue wealth quicker, much quicker. And so that's very helpful. But of course, once the vampires overdo it a bit, and in all vampire movies, there is quite often, not at all, quite often there is some vampire who goes a bit overboard and who creates too many new vampires. And this guy always gets reined in by the others, because then the system isn't as attractive anymore.
0: Yeah. And, but Simon, if most of us aren't vampires, even if it would be great if we could employ some vampire economic thinking, but

0: tax the accrued wealth of the vampires to ensure that this wealth gets distributed a bit more equitably. I'm not suggesting silver bullets or wooden stakes into hearts. That's a bit too harsh. But the idea is fitting in quite nicely with what all the young economists are writing about. The idea that you want to tax wealth rather than work. So you minimize income taxes so that the poor villagers who are slaving away on the fields owned by the vampires, that they actually retain a larger share of their income, and that you tax wealth instead.
1: Simon Kusta-Maha, who's co-founder of the Demographics Group and joins us regularly on Nightlife, is here. If you've got a question or a comment, 1-300-800-222 or the SMS 0467-922-702. So would you say, Simon, that vampires are too plentiful in our economy at the moment?
0: I would argue exactly that. I would say that we've seen, if you ask the average Australian to picture the Australian society, most people still picture a beautiful bell curve, where you have a couple of rich people, a couple of poor people, but overall we are this egalitarian middle-class wonderland. The reality is that we are much more resembling the letter U in our wealth distribution, with a small and shrinking middle class, and you have relatively large low-income earners and even more high-income earners. And in that environment, with the rising cost of living, we always have a roughly a third of society that is absolutely bled dry by the system, to stick with the vampire metaphor here.
1: So, Simon, we're going to switch now to talking about housing affordability. The ability to buy a house, as we know, is increasingly out of reach for many Australians. There are the skyrocketing prices. And this is some of what the government is saying that it's wanting to do with the changes that it's making in its latest budget. How should we define what makes a house affordable?
0: That's a big question, because it's so easy as a politician to always say, yeah, we want housing to be affordable, but it's so incredibly vague. Or they say they want it to increase home ownership. I guess that's measurable quite easily. But when we say affordable housing, usually the most common measure is a price to income ratio, where we say the median house costs that many times the median income. And if it's over 5 or 6 times the median income, housing is unaffordable. In Sydney, it's about 14 times the median income. So it's way more than severely unaffordable. But that has a couple of problems, because the price to income ratio, if you have a lot of if you have a massive down payment ready, if you have a big inheritance, then the house price might be very high in comparison to your income, but you can still easily afford the house. Or let's say you find yourself in a super low interest rate environment, then this house is still affordable compared to a higher scenario. So maybe that's not the perfect way. So sometimes we measure just the deposit hurdle. How long does it take you to actually save for the deposit of a median house? That also has weaknesses. Then we go, well, maybe we just calculate the actual mortgage repayments, the average mortgage repayments relative to income. Maybe that's something worth it. Or in a sense, you can come up with more and more different complicated measures of how to combine or calculate housing affordability. But in a sense, you must save a deposit, you must qualify for the loan, and then you must be able to service the mortgage. That's what affordability is. And as a government, you can only do so much. And when you say you want to make housing more affordable, what are the levers that you are pulling?
1: You reckon there are three levers that you can pull: higher incomes, house prices growing more slowly than incomes, and lower interest rates. So let's talk through each of those. Firstly, higher incomes.
0: Higher incomes, we have been earning a bit more money in Australia over the last couple of decades, so that's fine. But income growth was much slower than home price growth. So by that measure, it became less affordable. Also, as a government, you really don't want to give people all that much more money, because if you give them more money, that is inflationary in nature. And so you actually want to make sure that wages grow, but that they don't grow too much, too fast. So that's not really a lever you want to play all that much with, then you have maybe the house price, then you can

0: that you can press down. Construction costs have only ever gone up in Australia. So we've never decreased construction costs. So that's tough to say. But then we remember that about half of the house price are taxes of some sort. So theoretically, if you wanted to make housing cheaper, you could actually say, I'm not taking certain kind of taxes that I have been charging on the house. And therefore, you can make housing a bit more cheaper, the house price, quite quickly. I said, like, oh, yeah, that'd be cool. That would actually make housing more affordable. And the last budget has seen the first humble attempt of doing this. Not really any big movements. I'm not nearly as bullish or bearish, depending on who you ask, about what happened in the last budget. But we've seen the first little shift in terms of touching potentially the golden goose that is rising house prices that were so attractive in Australia, because the majority of people live in a house that they own. And so by just allowing house prices to grow, you made voters largely happy. And
1: So
0: now we
1: it's,
0: want to correct it.
1: yeah. Now it's true though that lower house prices are a double-edged sword. So everyone without a house wants to see lower prices. And as you're saying, everyone with a house, that's the last thing you want is to see house prices actually fall. So how do we have our cake and eat it too? So that we make housing more affordable by lowering the prices, and yet we don't have people losing the value of their houses. Is there actually a way out of this conundrum, Simon?
0: Yeah, it needs to be a very carefully calibrated method. So let's say you are a 29-year-old young person who wants to buy a house anytime soon. You might be looking at the market and hope for a 50% price fall. But that would be actually not in your interest at all, weirdly enough, because if prices were to fall in any kind of rapid way, you would have mortgages that wouldn't be serviced because they're negative equity. And we're risking a bank collapse, which would definitely trigger a massive recession. In a recession, unemployment would shoot up. You, as a young worker, would be amongst the first to go, which would essentially wipe you off the mortgage list. So that's also not what you want. It's quite mean. So what you are actually hoping for is that your wages rise faster than the house price growth. And you don't want to do this at any kind of rapid rate, because otherwise you create inflation. So you have to do this very carefully. If you want to correct the market, you need to slow it down. And then you want to rechannel investment into other segments, rather than so that the investors don't invest too much into property. All the while, you don't want to make housing all that unattractive, because otherwise nobody is building the housing stock that we need. So it's a very fine balancing act. It's nothing where you can easily switch a couple of levers around and then pull some levers and then everything is well. So it is a slow moving beast, and everyone who's hoping for massively positive developments on the home housing affordability front will probably remain a bit disheartened.
1: Simon Kustomaha is here. He's co-founder of the Demographics Group. You're on Nightlife on ABC Radio. It's Suzanne Hill with you. I wonder if you have any ideas about what else we could do to improve housing affordability in Australia. So, Simon, as you're describing it, the ideal scenario is that the pressure comes off house prices, and at the same time, incomes go up, and gradually houses become more and more affordable without anybody really feeling like, oh my goodness, my house is suddenly worth less than it was, and now I'm in negative equity. How long a time frame in the best settings would we have to look for to do that without upsetting the apple cart too much?
0: Well, if you can do this as slow or as fast as you please, and it will be a slow process, because at the moment housing is super unaffordable. So let's say you just were to freeze ratios at the current thing, or you were to keep freeze prices at the current rate, and then you let wages slowly catch up. You would have make it a bit more affordable every year, but it would easily take a decade or two to be starting to feel cheap, because we allowed house prices to escalate so quickly. And so I would, of course, argue that I would like a government that has a long-term housing target, a bit like the RBA has this inflation target rate that they try to achieve. I would say it would be cool if a government says, like, ideally we would want to be houses to cost no more than, let's say, 7 times the median income. And then once you slowly introduce policies that move bit by bit towards this. And that would be a very long-term deliberate way so that investors aren't spooked, that investors know what's coming, because you want predictability in a market. You never ever want to pull the rug out of investors, because then without money, the whole system isn't working either. It needs to be slow and it needs to be rather unspectacular. And of course, if you are a young family with a baby on the way at the moment and you say, hey, I can't afford my house now, I would like to afford it as soon as possible, I probably have bad news for you that this might just take another decade or so until you can pull this off.
1: If the government had, say, you know, if it had adopted this idea that once a house reaches 7 times what incomes are, that's kind of as high as you let them get, how long ago would governments have been taking action? When did we actually hit that point when houses were about 7 times more?
0: That would have been maybe 3 decades ago or so. Maybe 7 times, maybe 2 decades ago.
1: So we've been letting the problem build up for a long time. Now, the changes that the government did make in the budget, the changes to capital gains tax and to grandfathering, but also phasing out negative gearing except for new builds, how much impact do you think that's going to have?
0: It should. So the thing is, we know it drives prices down. That's cool, but lower prices does not mean more affordable. Because if at the same time you cannot qualify for a loan that is as big as it once was, then it's not affordable. So that's so that depends whether it has gotten more affordable. It depends on your particular circumstance. So we cannot yet say that something became more affordable, if that makes sense.
1: And you also point out, I mean, no homeowner wants to see the price of their house go down, but there are other stakeholders benefit from rising prices too, aren't there?
0: The number of stakeholders who win from high house prices are gigantic. We have a whole system that is built around people wishing for high house prices. The whole rental stock in Australia is provided by mom and dad landlords who, this is their investment. So obviously you want your investment to go up in value. So only logical. Then you have a system where our banks do nothing more than hand out large mortgages. The bigger, the longer the mortgage, the happier the bank. We are running one of the most, efficient banking system, profitable banking system in the world, based on this simple formula that house prices always rise. Then you have our states, of course. Our states have very few options to raise money themselves, and they do this through property-related taxes, largely stamp duty. The higher the price, the higher the stamp duty. So the states want this to be true. The federal government has the 5% home loan guarantee, where they actually guarantee that a loan doesn't go bad. So they really don't want people to default on their mortgages. So now all of a sudden they are in the mix as well. So you have just a system where the vast majority of people benefit from higher house prices. And you let the system run for so long until it hits some sort of ceiling where this minority of people who want prices to be more affordable, who actually, they're just squeezed to death there. So that really doesn't work anymore. They hit a ceiling, and the dissatisfaction is so big now that young people essentially are telling the major parties that they're not going to vote for them again. And this is a severe issue that we know from the Australian election study, where we ask 3,000 people after every election in a detailed way about their voting behavior, and everyone under 45 hates Labor and Liberal. And so we know that about a third of us voted for third parties at the last election. If you just run this simple formula forwards of killing 3 years worth of loyal Labor and Liberal voters at the older end of the spectrum each election, and to introduce 3 years worth of young voters,

0: And so if you wanted to guarantee your survival as a Labour Party, as a Liberal Party, you must make hyper, hyper proactive and generous policy for the under 45s. The problem is, of course, is that the over 45s are the bigger, more important, more powerful voter bloc. And so it's hard to navigate yourself out of this from the party's perspective, even though their future existence depends on it.
1: So what else would you like to, and I mean, the way you're saying that, Simon, you're saying it's a cynical ploy, or at least cynical, that the government is actually taking a look at house prices in order to kind of keep that younger voting bloc.
0: I think it's a self-interested. It's not cynical, it's self-interested. So the idea is that, you know, I must actually make housing a bit cheaper. I must make policy for this minority of people that are ignored, because if I ignore them for longer, they will eventually become the majority. And if I'm, you know, a persona non grata to them, then I'm dead as a party. And it happened all over Europe. All over Europe, we've seen established parties just die slow deaths. So this is nothing unheard of, the idea that Labour and Liberal will die. So this can well and truly happen. Currently, the Liberal Party is hastening my forecasts. They seem to be in self-destruction mode a bit faster than I predicted. But Labour shouldn't be too sure about this, because what we do know from election data is that people stopped voting for a party. They started voting against that party that they like even less. So if you made the cross for Labour, it necessarily didn't necessarily mean that you liked Labour, it just means that you hated the Liberals, or the other way around. And that is a major, major problem for the big parties. And we're seeing this now with Pauline Hanson's One Nation. You establish a alternative choice and they will likely become the official opposition. And we might well see a new centrist party. Yeah? The Teals discussed this, but it might well be Malcolm Turnbull's middle of the road party, or whatever might emerge, who knows. But there might well be a new centrist party that gobbles up even more votes from Labour and Liberal emerge very soon.
1: And then we can wave the two-party system goodbye. Simon, potentially. Simon, it's always interesting to talk to you. Thanks for your time here on Nightlife.
0: Absolute pleasure.
1: There's Simon Kustomaha. He's co-founder of the Demographics Group and joins us every so often here on Nightlife with his demographic insights into how the world and Australia is working. Mumford & Sons, I Will Wait.

0: It's Mumford & Sons and I Will Wait. The latest news coming up, then we'll be joined by Robert Forster.
1: ABC News with Andrew Kaloupas. The Romanian president, Nicușor Dan, says his country is expelling the Russian envoy in the southeastern city of Constanta and is shutting down the consulate. The move comes after a Russian drone struck a block of flats in the Romanian city of Galați, injuring two people during an attack on nearby Ukraine. Bucharest has accused Moscow of a serious and irresponsible escalation. With more, the BBC's Nick Thorpe.
2: The Russian drone hit the 10th floor of a block of flats in the early hours of the morning, setting fire to the building and injuring two residents. The River Danube nearby forms the border with Ukraine, and Ukrainian ports are regular targets of Russian air attacks. Fragments of Russian drones have fallen on Romanian territory 47 times in the past 4 years, according to the Romanian Ministry of Defence. But this is the most serious incident so far, and the first with Romanian casualties. Air raid alerts were issued in three Romanian counties and F-16 jets scrambled.
1: The Ukrainian President Volodymyr Zelensky says Russia is preparing a major new attack on his country. Russia said on Monday it intended to launch systematic strikes on targets in Kyiv and warned foreigners and diplomats to leave. Gambling ads during live sport coverage after 8:30 at night would still be allowed during breaks and any unscheduled delays under draft gambling reform legislation. Here's political reporter Sarah Tomevska.
3: The government's released its draft bill for consultation. It seeks to ban gambling ads during live sports coverage between 6 a.m. and 8:30 at night, and to limit gambling ads to 3 per hour during regular broadcasting. There's also a partial ban on gambling ads after 8:30 p.m., with carve-outs for any scheduled or unscheduled breaks, including halftime or weather delays. Labor says its changes will minimise gambling harms, while Independent Senator David Pocock says the reforms are smoke and mirrors and children will still be exposed to gambling advertising.
1: Former Prime Minister Tony Abbott is imploring the Liberals to recruit more grassroots members as he takes over as the party's new federal president. Mr Abbott stood for the position unopposed, while former Foreign Minister Alexander Downer has been named as vice president. Mr Abbott has told the Federal Council the party is facing an existential crisis and must rebuild to have a chance of winning the next election.
4: First and foremost, it means more members. Even on the most optimistic figures, we are lucky to have 50,000 members around the country. I mean, we had 50,000 members more 30 or 40 years ago.
1: A driver who fell asleep at the wheel before a fatal crash in regional Victoria has been sentenced to 3 years

0: Ale. Ballarat landscaper Cohen Mertz slammed into 29-year-old Clover Butler's small SUV in Meredith in January 2023, killing her instantly. The court heard Mertz had an unstable upbringing, was chronically sleep-deprived and had stayed up late scrolling social media the night before the crash. Ms. Butler's mother, Christine, says delays to the sentence prolonged her family's agony.
1: As the mother of Clover, my grieving is now just going to begin. I understand court delays, I understand not enough judges in the system, but something has got to be done.
0: To sport, and Cronulla Sutherland is back inside the top eight with a hard-fought win over Manly Warringah at Shark Park. With the details, Andrew Moore.
2: Before a crowd of just under 11,000, Manly showed plenty of fight, but Cronulla Sutherland turned a 22-4 half-time lead into a 28-22 victory. Ben Trbojevic managed to score a try, and then Jason Saab and Jamal Fogarty, as Cronulla played a massive price with Blake Brayley, their State of Origin hooker, leaving the field midway through the second half with a suspected broken arm. But the Sharks managed to hold on and win 28-22. Andrew Moore, ABC Sport, Sydney.
0: In AFL, Carlton's resurgence under interim coach Josh Fraser has continued, with the Blues completing a dramatic 4-point win over Geelong at the MCG. Carlton captain Patrick Cripps kicked the game's winning goal with less than 2 minutes remaining, securing his side a 12-16-88 to 12-12-84 win. You're up to date with the latest from ABC News.
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2: And a special welcome if you're joining us after coverage of the AFL on this Friday night. I do hope you're having a good one. Now, we are going to have our writer in just a moment. This week's writer is someone that you probably know better as a musician, Robert Forster, the co-founder of the Go-Betweens. He's written his memoir before, he's done music journalism, but he has turned his hand to writing fiction. It is a book, though, about a couple of songwriters on the run. You're going to learn all about it in a couple of minutes' time when we introduce Robert. We will find out what's been making news this week in Sydney. I have something beautiful for you from the memorial service that was held to mark the life of James Valentine. Of course, a much-loved broadcaster on ABC Radio Sydney. Great big turnout at the Sydney Town Hall today. In fact, one of our regular listeners, Amanda, SMS'd earlier to let me know she'd been one of the people who was there at that beautiful service. And yes, I've got something special from that for you. And then we'll play the Mighty Challenge, talk to Andrew Romano. And, apropos of the conversation we're going to have with Robert Forster, I want to hear from you later. If you could, look, forget if you have any musical ability or you can play an instrument. If you could have been in a band, which band would it be? Imagine that you can suddenly be transported to be a member of any band. Do you want to play the guitar? Do you want to be the lead singer? Which band would you be in? I think we can have some fun with that right at the end of the show on 1-300-800-222 if you want to contribute. But yeah, save that one up till the end. Although if you're not going to be staying up and you want to send me an SMS and tell me which band you would like to be in, 0467 922 702.

My guest tonight will probably be better known to you as a musician rather than a writer. In fact, he's one of Australia's most influential musicians, Robert Forster, co-founder of the Go-Betweens. Now, in 2009, Robert wrote a song called Songwriters on the Run. It was featured on his album Songs to Play. You might well be familiar with it. It told the story, very simply, of two musicians who broke out of jail and made their way to a club they'd once played in to lay low from the police. Years on, Robert's taken the bones of that story to write a novel, which has just been released. It is called, like the song, Songwriters on the Run. It takes you back to the early 1990s music scene in Australia as we follow Drew and Mick. Songwriters have been stitched up, broken out of jail,

0: and are trying to get back to Melbourne to hunt down their dodgy manager who got them into all that trouble. Hello, Robert. Welcome to Nightlife.
1: Wonderful to be here. That's a very good summation of the plot, I must say. That's fantastic.
0: Well, I've read it, so I know what happens. So I was actually going to ask you first, because at one point Mick and Drew have a conversation about which 60s Australian band they would be in if they have the chance. So which 60s Australian band would you be in if you had the chance?
1: Oh, that's a very good question. Look, Mick and Drew... Drew goes for the easy beats, although probably in his heart he would have liked to have been in the Seekers. And

0: singles that is probably almost unequaled to this day in Australian rock. So I'd love to have been in the middle of all of that.
1: You would have loved the success that the Easy Beats had?
0: More the songwriting. Yeah. I think, you know, like they wrote about 10 classics in about 3 years. They just were, although they were operating out of Sydney and were in Australia, they were like world champions. And then they went over to England in, I think, 66, and they wrote, Young wrote, the two members of the band wrote Friday on My Mind, which is their biggest song. But they wrote a lot of other really great songs. So to be around, even if I wasn't one of those two people, just to be around that songwriting would have been wonderful.
1: Did you always think that there was a book in this song, or did that desire to turn Songwriters on the Run into a book develop over time?
0: No, I did not know when I wrote the song in 2009 that it would be a book. If I had known, I might have written 10 verses and given myself a lot more material. But it was like a typical song, you know. You think, oh, this is 3 verses, 4 verses, 2, and this was 3 for Songwriters on the Run. And you just write it. And I thought it was a song like any other, where I would just move on to the next song, you know, like really liking what I'd done. It'd be recorded one day, and that would be it. But I just started to wonder why they were in jail and how they got out. And who are they were running to, or they were running from? It just started to pop up all these questions in my mind, and so I thought about it on and off the next 6 or 7 years until the song got recorded, and then in 2017, when I was thinking of wanting to write something outside of nonfiction, which I'd been doing, this song really stood out as. I already had the story in my head, a lot of it in my head, from those years of just trying to figure out what the song was.
1: So why did you want to break out of writing the nonfiction you'd been writing? Why was that calling you?

0: I wrote for 8 years with the Monthly as a music critic, and then I spent about a really good 5 years writing Grant and I. But it was all, and I was writing other journalism as well. People started to ask me to write journalism, so I was dealing with nonfiction for 11 years, and I just wanted to break free. I stopped with the Monthly after 8 years, and then I'd written Grant and I, and I just wanted to make up names, make up the colour of the sky, have people doing stuff that made no sense. I just wanted to. And so I started, the idea was not to write a novel, but I didn't want that pressure on me. It was to just write a story. I just wanted to make stuff up.
1: So how did that then turn? I mean, did that just naturally turn into a novel as you kept going, well, now they're going to do something else. Now this is going to happen.
0: Exactly. But I had about 70 or 80% of the book in my head. Like I had up until the end of the first chapter where they go up to Mount Drake and they trade their guitars. Like I had all that first section where they break out of jail, and I had a lot of that. And then I had the flip over to Los Angeles and then I had them going towards Melbourne. And I, the finer points of how to work out of Melbourne, I didn't know, but I thought by then I'd be a lot further down the track. So I had about 70% of the book. And, you know, once you hit the sort of, 40,000 word mark, which is about two-thirds of the way through the book, you're sort of going, you know, you've got a really good feel for it, you're writing, and things become more apparent. There was still a lot more work to do, but it got me a long way into the book, where the other ideas I had for the novel, or a story, which are three or four others, they died after 1,000 words. But because I'd been thinking about Songwriters on the Run and why they're out of jail and how they do it, you know, and I thought, oh, well, it wouldn't happen in Melbourne or Sydney. It'd have to be in a small town somewhere, and there's weirdness in that small town. They end up in jail. And then if they're a long way away in a country town, the people that maybe got them in jail in the first place, maybe they're down in Melbourne or somewhere, they've got to make this trek, 2,000, 3,000 kilometres down to Melbourne. So that sort of stuff started to come to me. And the word count just kept on growing.
1: And then suddenly you had the book. Robert Forster is with me, songwriter, founder, co-founder of the Go-Betweens, writer, and his first work of fiction, Songwriters on the Run, has just been released. I mean, now you've dabbled in journalism, memoir, fiction, songwriting. What are the similarities between them all? And on the other hand, what pulls, what's different about them? What does each of them require from you that's the same and that's different?
0: I think in a really right at the essence of it, I'm dealing with my worldview. I'm dealing with the way that I see the world and how I perceive it in a poetic way or in a lyrical way or in an analytical way. And so it's sort of very much my personality. I've always, even when I was a songwriter, I'd think a lot about, I'd almost like hear records and I'd almost run reviews in my mind. And songwriting is in a way fiction.

0: do you most admire? Who would be on your the top of your list?
1: Well, non-fiction, I don't know, Alina Ferrante, Jane Austen, definitely, Christopher Isherwood, Truman Capote, Donna Tartt, all of those type of people. Anyone that's writing entertaining, well-written prose that welcomes the reader is basically what I'm interested in. And so that is

0: So the other things, the two major characters in the book, the singer-songwriters that worked together in a partnership, both were in bands and made a lot of music in the 80s. But I didn't want to set the book in the 80s. I wanted to place these two sort of guys that had done a lot of work in the 80s and have them at the start of a new decade. And so it's, you know, they've left their bands behind. They've started this, they put out two albums, and the 90s are before them. And it was also a time in 1991, I returned with my wife to Brisbane. So I returned to Australia. So I'd lived overseas all the way, virtually all of the, most of the 80s with the Go-Betweens. And so I sort of had a feeling for the 90s in Australia that was good. And that was, but I could also reference the 80s because I toured in Australia a lot. So it was just the right moment with technology and with where I wanted to place the musicians at the start of a decade.
1: So take us back to the essence of what this same era was like for you and the Go-Betweens. I mean, there's a sense of grind that Mick and Drew are experiencing
0: with life
1: on the road. Is that what your experience was like at the time?
0: Yes, it was. I wouldn't call it a grind. It was very, you gave your life to the band. You know, like once you reach a certain amount of success or just to a stage where you're not, earning, you know, like $20 million each a year, but you can still sort of be not earning all that much money, but touring all the time. And so, the Go-Betweens were in that world. And, so I know what it's like to just wake up and be moving from city to country. Obviously, there are times you stop when you're recording or you're writing songs, but the more successful a band is, the more time you spend on the road. And so you're used to this constant motion. And so when Mick and Drew break out of jail, what I realized early in the book was actually being on the run from the law is quite similar to being on the road in a rock band. You know, you're just sort of moving, you're doing things at night, you're in this ecosystem just away from the world. And so, like, for me to write Mick and Drew, I could draw on, you know, life in the Go-Betweens very easily. It's a life of when you're in a successful band or you're a successful musician, your day changes every day. You know, like it's what you expect tomorrow. Sound check could change. The radio interview time changes. The sound check's an hour earlier. You're on stage an hour earlier than what you thought. And you're just told information all the time where it's like, oh, that's changed. That's changed. We're doing that next week. That thing that we're doing tomorrow, you're going to do that in a month. You're not doing it now. And after a long time, you get used to that of being completely, I'm ready for anything. I can pack a suitcase and fly to Rome tomorrow and it doesn't bother me. And that's where Mick and Drew are at, you know, and I know that world.
1: Sounds like, Robert, there was a lot of control, though, for you in that life. If you're just kind of, you know, the sound checks change, this has happened.
0: Yeah.
1: I mean, you know, who's pulling all those strings?
0: Managers, record companies, just, you know, like the venue suddenly goes, that you're playing that night, suddenly goes, oh, look, you know, the people that are going to open the doors, they're not there till 5, the sound check's not at 4. You're just getting information that's changing the days in front and the days you're living all the time. I mean, some things say constant, obviously, but it's a very sort of you get accustomed to it. And you get accustomed. That's why musicians have got that sort of, you know, like far away look in their eye, because they're just sort of, I'm open to change. And the one thing that I know that I'm going to do at the end of the day is play a show. So, but even then, you're backstage and you're about to go on, and someone tilts their head around the door that's, you know, the manager, and goes, oh, can you put it back 10 minutes? You know, people are still coming in. So even the show can be something that's delayed and you don't have control over, and you've just got to go, okay, I'll have another beer and that's cool. But then when you're on stage, the hour and a half, nothing, that's all yours.

0: You know, like you're controlling that. And really, that's enough for a musician.
1: Robert Forster is with us here on Nightlife tonight. Now, as you said, Robert, you set the book before the era of the mobile phone and obviously social media. What do you think has been lost and what gained for musicians now that we do live in this era of social media and Spotify and the whole world feels like it's changed?
0: I think I like the... I'm not interested what people are having for breakfast. I'm not interested in photos of this and photos of that. I'm a bit of a person where I like my artists that I admire to be remote and not communicating. And the only way they're communicating to me is through their records or live performance. I think a certain romanticism's been lost with artists, not only musicians, but also I imagine visual artists and filmmakers and actors have got to be doing social media as well. And it's just sort of, I just like that idea of just hearing from artists that I like when they've got something to say, not the compulsion to keep the publicity mill going. So that's something that's, for me, a little bit lost. But at the same time, I think it's made traveling, it's made, you know, like things are easier. It's not like a ticket world, you know, getting on planes is easier. Luggage doesn't get as lost. You know, there's pros and cons. I'm not someone who wants to live in 1991. I'm quite happy living in the modern world. But, you know, it was nice sort of going back and setting the book in 91 because it was just sort of a lot of word of mouth, a lot of people were talking more, talking in cars, talking at parties, talking, because that's the way you found things out. That's how you discovered artists. That's how you discovered people that you wanted to be with, was talking and making private connections and just sort of – and there was enough information going on. You know, like these are the days, you know, of the street press, lots of record shops, lots of bookshops. There's a lot of talking and networking going on in there. And, you know, I really like that. So, good and bad for me.
1: Now, in many ways, Robert, Songwriters on the Run, it's a book for real music fans because you mention other artists, you know, on nearly every page.
0: Yeah, yeah.
1: Who were the artists that were influencing you at the time that you and, you know, other members of the Go-Betweens really looked up to?
0: Australian artists, I guess, you know, like The Birthday Party, Nick Cave and the Bad Seeds, The Triffids, Paul Kelly's albums. There's a couple. Overseas through the 80s, you know, The Smiths, Jesus and Mary Chain, The Cure, Joy Division. Tom Waits was making really good records. For me personally, Prince was probably my favourite. The artist I sort of followed the most closest through the 80s. He had a great decade. Those type of people. Whether you can hear that in the Go-Betweens music, I don't know. Because we also liked, you know, obviously, you know, the Velvet Underground and Bowie and Dylan and you know, Creedence Clearwater Revival. I mean, these are all artists that I liked. Neil Young, you know, Television, Talking Heads, all the New York bands were probably the main thing when Grant and I started the band. You know, the first Ramones album, first Blondie album, first Television album, you know, Talking Heads, the Ramones first album, all of that sort of stuff was really the sort of fireworks at the start of the Go-Betweens.
1: Yeah, well, they don't all get a mention in the book. Certainly lots of musos do.
0: Yeah.
1: So anyone who knows their music will kind of be able to read the book and, this band that you mentioned through it.
0: Yeah.
1: So what format are you listening to your own music on or to music

0: after being away for a long time, I'm hearing all the things that I can't hear on Spotify or any streaming thing.
1: What can you hear on the record player? That you
0: I'm hearing the bass. I'm hearing the band. I'm in the room with the band. I'm hearing the drums, bass, the guitars, anyone that's doing anything on a keyboard. I'm listening. Even, you know, I'm listening to Kraftwerk, Computer Worlds. I'm just sort of hearing, you know, it's like you're in the theatre and you're hearing people talk, you know, and you're hearing the room as opposed to a little sort of tiny. I don't know if there's even – are there speakers in iPhones? Maybe there
1: yes.
0: is. Okay. I'm just sort of – I'm hearing the spirit of the music is what I'm hearing when I'm listening to vinyl. So, and I know that everyone can't listen to vinyl, and I don't want to sound like someone is going, you know, nah, I'm listening to vinyl and I'm listening to the real thing and everyone's not. I don't want to come across that at all. I haven't listened to vinyl or have a record player going for about 8 years, and suddenly before I came down to Melbourne, I've been listening to vinyl for the last 2 or 3 days, and it's just been incredible.
1: Wow. So are all the new albums or the new music you want to get, can you go and grab that on vinyl?
0: You can. Yep, you can. And that's what I got to start to do. We've been listening at home to stuff that was in our record collection that I haven't obviously heard in a long time. And suddenly I've got to sort of go and get records so I can listen to them at home.
1: And hear all the things you haven't been able to hear.
0: Yeah,
1: you don't know that they're there.
0: I know. And you know, what's good is that takes me back into the record store, and that takes me to the person behind the record store, and then I'm hearing something played in the record store, and I go, you know, what is that? And, you know, all of those sort of things.
1: Yeah. Tell us about your plans for touring the book. Are you going to be singing the song as part of the book tour?
0: Yes, I am. I am on the 4 shows I'm doing to promote the book in Brisbane, Sydney, Canberra and Melbourne. I'm going to start off, you know, I've got to concoct a show, you know, like I've never done this before. I've got to be on stage and be entertaining for 80, 90 minutes. And so I'm not being interviewed. It's just I've never done anything like this. I'm enormously excited about it. And so I've got to, the first 2 things I'm going to do is like tell people,

0: novel in 2017, get a little bit of back history that's not too long, and then I'm going to play the song Songwriters on the Run and go, okay, I had those three verses and this is what I did. And then I'm just going to take it and talk about how I did it, what's in the book, and I'm going to play other songs from the book. And I'll be playing some other songs. So it's going to be a real talking. I'm going to be taking questions from the audience, and I'm going to be giving a lot of the background and reading favourite bits that illustrate points that I make. It's going to be one hell of a show.
1: It doesn't sound like your normal book launch, that's for sure.
0: No. It's more stand-up comedy. Yep.
1: Yeah. Just finally, is there any other song you've written that's buzzing around in your head and we might see another book?
0: No, there isn't. Not at the moment, but funnily enough, I wrote a song in 1990 called Danger in the Past, and this was another story song, and this one had five verses. And again, this song is the only other one. And I've written like 250 songs. It's the only other one before Songwriters on the Run that I thought, I wrote it and I went, how did that happen? How did this happen? How did that, why? It didn't leave me. And I started to write a couple of pages over a couple of days, but I didn't have that 10 years of writing behind. I wasn't ready. I couldn't do it. You know, but because I'd worked with The Monthly for 8 years, because I'd written, you know, and I started to write for The Monthly, and then someone approached me to, Penguin Books approached me to write something. I wrote the Grant Nine memoir, and suddenly I had the tools to sort of go, oh, I can take Songwriters on the Run and do it, which I didn't have back in 1990 when I wrote Danger in the Past. So I can do it this time. We'll just have to I want to write more, so we'll just have to see where I go from here.
1: We look forward to it, Robert. Thank you so much for being my guest on Nightlife tonight.
0: An absolute pleasure. Thank you.
1: Robert Forster is, well, you would know him as the co-founder of The Go-Betweens, a writer, and his first work of fiction, Songwriters on the Run, is out now. And this is the song, Songwriters on the Run.

Monster and Songwriters on the Run. It's Nightlife on ABC Radio. Now, we'll be hearing shortly from Thomas Ariti about what's been making news this week in Sydney, but a big event in Sydney today for our ABC family was a gathering at Sydney Town Hall to celebrate the life of veteran broadcaster James Valentine at a public memorial service, to which I know at least one Nightlife listener has messaged to say that she went along today. There were some really quiet, and you might have caught it on the radio if you're in New South Wales, some beautiful speeches, family and friends of James Valentine. We had the Governor General, Sam Mostyn, friend and celebrity chef Matt Moran, H.G. Nelson, eulogies from James's children, Ruby and Roy.

0: So that beautiful Jimmy and Mahalia Barnes, who were performing at the public memorial to ABC Radio's James Valentine in Sydney at the Town Hall this afternoon.
1: This Week in... Sydney.
0: With you to tell you what's been making news this

0: This week in Sydney, I've got Thomas Arete here, who is the Drive presenter at ABC Radio Sydney. Hey, Thomas.
1: Hello. Great to be here. Thank you very much.
0: You're very welcome. Now, there's been a big fight going on this week. This is about a community-run childcare centre, which is in Crow's Nest. There's been a lot of change in the suburb, and it looks like this childcare centre is kind of the victim of some of that, but the parents aren't happy. Tell us what's been happening.
1: Yeah, it seems that way. It was really interesting, Suzanne, because we started looking into this last Friday, and since then, the opposition towards what's planned for this daycare centre, it has grown, and very rapidly, within a couple of days. So this is a community-run, not-for-profit daycare centre, as you say, in Crow's Nest in Sydney's north. It's been there for 38 years, right? So quite a recognisable sort of, I guess, daycare centre in the early education landscape in Sydney, but certainly in the Crow's Nest area. 160 children are on the wait list, which gives you an idea of, you know, the demand for this centre. And the North Sydney Council says it'll be closing in December to make way, not for apartments. There's been a bit of a misconception that they want to build apartments and that kind of thing. It's to redevelop the surrounding park. So the council says it's not to give it to developers, it's to create more green space. But the council says there's no room for the centre in that park design and there's no alternative site. So it'll close. It'll be demolished. That's it.
0: And is this right, Tom, that this is all a part of the redevelopment of the area because of the Sydney Metro that's opened?
1: No, the Metro sort of is quite separate from that. Yeah, the Metro's already there. It's already functioning. There's a Crow's Nest station. And actually, it's funny you mention that, Suzanne, because that's been brought into the equation, though. The parents are saying, hang on a minute, this daycare centre survived during the Metro construction. That was all fine, but now you want to overhaul the park and redevelop the park, the daycare centre's got to go. Why? So you're right in saying the Metro is sort of is part of the narrative here. But we interviewed the operator of the centre about a week ago, who has been there for 16 years herself. So, you know, she was understandably emotional. And the response on our text line and from callers was overwhelming. Like, I didn't know a lot about this site to begin with, Suzanne. I wasn't sort of expecting it, but a lot of people saying there's no reason why this centre needs to go. Others saying, yeah, look, it can go, but it needs an alternative site. And the operator's saying that's what the council always promised. There was always a plan to redevelop this park, but they were always going to be given an alternate site. And now that it's been told, no, sorry, it's going to be demolished by the end of the year. So opposition to this has been growing. And 2 days ago, more than 100 parents and kids showed up to the North Sydney Council meeting, and a councillor put forward a motion to see if developer funds could be used to secure an alternative venue. And the motion was instantly shut down by the mayor. Now, we've been trying to reach out to the mayor all week. There's been an open invite for Zoe Baker to come on the program, and she's been unavailable. But Felicity Wilson, the state member for North Shore, made her feelings pretty clear about the plans. Take a listen.
2: Well, I think the loss of any of our, you know, high quality local childcare spaces, and they've got a huge wait list because they're high quality, because parents want to send their children there. I think that's a huge loss to families and the kids that rely on these services. So I want to see it relocated at a minimum. I think it's really disappointing that council had that as an opportunity and essentially has rescinded that option for Kelly's Place to find a new supported location to continue to be a not-for-profit centre.
1: So that's Felicity Wilson there, the state member for North Shore. We then heard from a neighbouring MP who said the same, and parents have made their own inquiries with the planning department, and that's a new chapter in this. There are now revelations that the plan for the park hasn't been finalised at all, right? So now they're questioning, you know, why have we been told it's all done and dusted and we have to leave when there's no final plan for the park? So it's an intriguing story, you know.
0: It is. I mean, if you're one of those parents, Tom, obviously you're incredibly concerned because, I mean, yeah, I know from my own experience with having young children, it's hard to find a centre that you can get into in the first place, B, that you trust. And the idea of a council actually closing a centre for, you know, what seems like it doesn't really need to happen seems to go against everything we're being told about. You have the shortage of childcare.
1: And that's the reason why we wanted to focus on this, right? I know it seems like quite a, you know, an issue, one daycare centre in Sydney, but it is a story where the community response has been significant, and it casts a revealing light on a broader issue in Sydney, right? And that is the decline in community-based, not-for-profit childcare centres, and the fact that they're vulnerable to development pressures. These centres are in higher demand, but as you might have known through your own journey, I've found this the same as a young father as well. You know, the private sector

0: sector has really taken over the childcare landscape in Sydney. Those not-for-profits, there are dwindling numbers of them. They don't have the capital to easily find new locations or to take on developers and councils. And we've heard this week from other centres in Sydney facing similar challenges. So it's really been a case study, if you like, of a broader issue in the early education landscape, and interesting indeed.
1: All right. Well, you will keep us informed, no doubt, Tom. Tom Arida is here. He's the Drive presenter at ABC Radio Sydney. Now, good character reforms. The New South Wales government wants to remove good character references from sentencing proceedings. Just explain to us why they wanted to do that.
0: Yeah, it sounds quite complicated, doesn't it, for those of us who are not lawyers. But it's actually been a really interesting story. We've been covering it for a while. But the reason why I bring this up with you is there was a very interesting turn of events just in the past weeks. There's been a campaign in New South Wales for quite some time to abolish good character references in sentencing proceedings. So what that means is someone's been convicted, right? They've been found guilty already. They've committed the crime in the eyes of the judiciary. But with the way it's been, during a sentencing hearing, someone can get up there and say, this person's of good character, with the idea that they could try and influence the sentencing proceedings, the idea that their good character could get them a lighter sentence for a crime. Now, the government has been saying for quite a while that shouldn't happen, right? It traumatises victim survivors who shouldn't have to sit there and hear their perpetrator described as someone of good character in court when they've already been convicted of a crime. Now, there's a caveat here. Child sexual offenders, they already can't use it. They're already restricted from relying on good character. But for all other crimes up until this point, someone's good character is considered by the courts at sentencing if it's relevant. Does that make sense?
1: Yes,
0: somebody's
1: yes,
0: not
1: does.
0: A lawyer. Right.
1: And what's then the argument's been, what, that's not valid? If they've committed the crime, then
0: they're
1: how
0: saying,
1: could we
0: why
1: be
0: does
1: using,
0: it matter?
1: Yeah,
0: why does it matter? So it's funny, the campaign to remove good character references is called Your Reference Ain't Relevant. That's the name of the group. So that sort of shows you what it's all about, right? So there's this legislation a couple of weeks ago introduced to Parliament, right, to abolish good character for all crimes in New South Wales. But it didn't happen. The Greens sided with a coalition to water it down. The reforms were scaled back and they removed good character as a mitigating factor for sexual offences only. For every other crime, good character could remain. And the Attorney General spoke with us at the time. He wasn't happy. The Greens argued it made sense to allow some vulnerable people to put forward evidence of their good character for other offences to avoid harsher sentences. But where it gets interesting is this, Suzanne. Suddenly, overnight this week, everything changed. The coalition backflipped. The legislation was introduced again to Parliament to abolish good character references for all sentencing proceedings for any crime in New South Wales. A complete backflip. It wasn't going to happen. Then suddenly overnight a few days ago, we were told, oh, no, suddenly it is. Now, Harrison James has spent the past 4 years tirelessly advocating to remove the provision of good character references. He is a survivor of child sexual abuse. He is behind that Your Reference Ain't Relevant campaign. And he spoke to us after that news this week.
2: Public pressure continued. Victim survivors continued speaking out. Now we've seen the coalition shift its position. And I think it's an incredibly powerful reminder that reform often requires persistence right to the very end. And look, this is very much a case of better late than never. I'm incredibly relieved that the coalition has reflected on its original position. And what matters now is that the upper house follows through and delivers this reform without any further delay, because victim survivors have waited long enough.
0: So it's Harrison James there from Your Reference Ain't Relevant. I should say, though, you know, there are still concerns about this from some groups, Legal Aid New South Wales, the State Bar Association, the Law Society of New South Wales. Some expressed the view to us while we were covering the story that, you know, hang on, if we trust the judiciary, we should trust that judges can exercise their discretion when it comes to relying on good character references. But, you know, quite an extraordinary turnaround when only a couple of weeks ago we were told the original reforms were dead.
1: Yeah. But, Tom, do judges in deciding their sentencing, and maybe this is a question for lawyers, not for us, but, I mean, are there still ways for potential mitigating circumstances to be taken into account? I mean, judges often think about someone's youth, don't they, for example?
0: Yeah, and that's the thing, right? So all of those provisions, prior sentences, prior record, all that is still taken into account. So that is still part of the legislation. The only thing they wanted to remove

0: was someone getting up there and saying, well, this convicted perpetrator is someone of good character. Prior offences, criminal record, all of that still relevant, can still be taken into account by the judiciary. It was that one good character reference that the government was taking exception to. So you're right, that will still be taken into account. That's what the Attorney General wanted to make clear when he originally tabled the legislation. And let's not forget, one confusing part of all of this is the fact that people... It was hard to get your head around how it all worked, but people thought, well, hang on, during the criminal trial, surely this is relevant. And yes, it is. This is only when someone has been convicted. They've already been found guilty. This is during the sentencing submission process.
1: I wonder to what extent those references actually ever made a difference when it came to sentencing anyway.
0: Yeah, and that's a point that's been made as well. You know, was it ever relevant? Why do we have it there to begin with? Very good point. I guess, you know, one thing is we don't know. You know, we need to trust the judiciary. We need to trust that behind closed doors, when coming up with a sentence, judges are exercising their discretion and deciding whether those good character references are relevant or not. And we just have to trust that they've been taken into account when the situation's appropriate, you know.
1: Very interesting. Tom Arete is here. He's the Drive presenter at ABC Radio Sydney. Now, you did an interview with a notorious Australian band. People who know songs like Greg the Stop Sign will remember Tism. What's going on?
0: Are you a fan of Chisholm?
1: Well, the couple of songs I know.
0: Yeah. Most of the songs we can't play on the radio, I've got to tell you. They are controversial. And if you've seen them live, as I have numerous times, anything can happen. And at the Opera House, it sounds like it did. They're a subversive art pop group, for lack of a better phrase. And they announced their first national headline tour in 30 years recently. But something interesting has happened on the sidelines of that. The band copped an $18,000 fine for damage to the Opera House concert hall during some concerts in April. And the Opera House chief executive, Louise Herron, said to the press this week, "It's not everyone's house if you're wrecking it," which is a fair enough point.
1: What did they actually do?
0: Oh, a lot of damage to the seats. And like if you go to a Tism concert, you know, anything can happen. It's an absurd spectacle, right? They wear these elaborate costumes, giant puppetry, there's crowd participation, but you know, you've got to be careful. So it's like stuff gets thrown into the crowd. People are encouraged to, you know, jump up on the seats and do whatever they want. It is pretty rowdy. You've got to watch out when you're in the crowd. I last saw them at the Horden Pavilion where there were no seats, but in the Opera House Concert Hall, the timber on the seats, and I've seen photos of some of the damage. Yeah, there was quite a bit of damage. $18,000 worth, apparently. The Opera House was not happy. Right.
1: I mean, so it kind of sounds like Tism and the Opera House are not perhaps a perfect match.
0: Louise Herron, the chief executive, has made that point in recent times, and maybe they weren't the right band to have at the concert hall. So what they've done right is they've started this No Mistakes tour, but they're not calling themselves Tism. They're calling themselves T-S-I-M, to Sim. And in using a different band name, they've denied having anything to do with the Opera House damage. They've blamed Sir Donald Runicles, a guest conductor with the Sydney Symphony Orchestra. They've blamed him instead because he was performing at a similar time. It's obviously all very tongue-in-cheek. But they've said, no, we're T-S-I-M. We're not Tism. You got the wrong band. So this is a controversial band. They are famously difficult to interview. So I thought, why not? So earlier this week, it was weird. I tell you what. Earlier this week, I caught up with Humphrey and Ron from Tism.
1: Are they their real names?
0: No, and I can't even really say the made-up last names either. There's a lot about Tism we can't necessarily broadcast. No, they are not their names. So they wear balaclavas, they use pseudonyms, all this kind of thing.
1: Did they come into the studio?
0: No.
1: Okay, so you didn't get to see their balaclava faces.
0: I didn't get
1: faces.
0: To see the balaclavas, yeah. No. And you know what? It's it was an experience, certainly something I can tick off in my list of achievements interviewing Tism. But here is a bit of it. Just a big warning, though. This is a joke. It is satire.
2: Well, we're T-S-I-M, Totally Support Immigration Mitigation, the house band of the One Nation Party, Tom. And it's shocking, the mainstream media, people like you. You feel like you can say anything. I mean, just because you back something up with research, that you get multiple sources for any quote, that you interview experts and scientists, you feel like that's my

0: things credible, but if a Labor government's budget has taught us anything, that all falls away when you can put out a motive tweet backed up by AI slop and nonsense statistics. That's where we feel the ABC should be putting its resources in, not into junk like this. You haven't even got TISM. TISM are a great band, an iconic band. You've got TSIM.
1: Yeah, so what sort of stuff do you play then? If I haven't got TISM, if I'm going to go to this show, am I not going to know any of the songs?
0: Gina Reinhardt rocks, that sort of thing.
1: Oh,
0: you know?
1: So it's an Orange Wave kind of band.
0: Yes, exactly. And, you know, there's a great newspaper called The Australian, and we've got our tribute to it, The White Australian.
1: Right.
0: Marvellous newspaper, The White Australian.
2: Yeah, so, we're all about introducing balance. I mean, you know, you need balance, and there's too much of this consensus and considered thought going on.
1: So there you go. Once again, that was satire.
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4: ABC News with Andrew Kaloupas. Romania has condemned Russia after a drone hit a residential building close to the border with Ukraine, injuring two people. The head of NATO says Russia has been reckless and the alliance stands ready to defend every inch of its territory. The BBC's Nick Thorpe has more.
5: And about 2 o'clock this morning, this drone was first detected, and within 4 minutes, it struck a 10-storey block of flats in Galatz. This is a significant port city, 200,000 or so inhabitants, and in the subsequent explosion and fire. So this was not just a fragment of a drone, as we've seen before, but actually an armed drone which exploded on impact, injuring a 54-year-old woman and a 14-year-old child. The Romanians, in their response, the deputy head of the armed forces said this does not constitute an attack on Romania, but it's the consequence of an attack on neighbouring Ukraine.
4: The Greens are urging Labor to rethink the grandfathering arrangements of its planned changes to negative gearing and the capital gains tax discount. Existing investors are exempt from the negative gearing changes announced on budget night, while those taking advantage of the capital gains tax discount will be partially exempt. The coalition is opposing Labor's tax shake-up, meaning the fate of the bill will rest within the hands of the Greens. Green Senator David Shoebridge says existing investors should not be quarantined from the changes.
6: The key thing now is to have a proper look at this legislation. And one of the critical things on this legislation is the fact that Labor has decided that everyone who's got assets can keep all of their benefits. Young people, renters, get absolutely nothing.
4: A woman's been charged over making bomb threats to public places across New South Wales and Queensland. Here's Harry Buttonshaw.
7: Investigations began in March last year following reports a hoax bomb threat was sent to a school in Mwilumbah in the state's Northern Rivers. It then sparked wider investigations involving 13 other threats made to New South Wales schools from March last year to May this year, and threats to two airports in New South Wales and Queensland. Following the multi-agency investigation, a search warrant was carried out at a home in Mwilumbah and a 23-year-old woman was arrested. She's since been charged with 14 counts of using a carriage service to make hoax threats and has been refused bail to appear in court on Saturday.
4: The New South Wales government says it will prioritise water for critical services over data centres. Amid concern, water-hungry facilities could affect supply. Here's Jasper Wells.
8: According to Sydney Water, proposed data centres could be using up to 25% of the city's yearly drinking water supply by 2035. Water Minister Rose Jackson has told a parliamentary hearing on data centres the government would make sure that increased demand would not impact public infrastructure like transport and hospitals.
9: As part of our drought planning framework, it is about having a system where you are able to determine what is indeed critical and what is not.
8: She told the committee the government was also looking at considering whether to expand desalination and how to increase water supply without passing those costs onto existing customers.
4: Police in Kenya have arrested 8 female students on suspicion of arson over a fire that destroyed a dormitory at a girls' boarding school, killing 16 children. A police official says the girls were arrested for planning and carrying out a suspected arson attack at the school in central Kenya. The fire left 79 others injured. No motive has been offered.

0: In the AFL, Carlton has defeated Geelong by 4 points in a thriller at the MCG. Here's Corbin Middlemass.
1: After trailing by 20 points early in the game, Carlton led at three-quarter time by a single point. The Blues protected a slender lead for the majority of the last quarter before the Cats threatened to pinch it as Jack Henry goaled in the last 3 minutes. But Patrick Cripps and his Blues wouldn't be denied as the Carlton captain took a clutch mark and kick truly as Carlton went back ahead by 4 points, navigating the last few minutes to prevail and make it three straight under caretaker coach Josh Fraser. Corbin Middlemass, ABC Sport, Melbourne.
0: In rugby league, New South Wales hooker Blake Brayley is in serious doubt for State of Origin 2 after sustaining a suspected broken arm in Cronulla's 28-22 victory over Manly at Shark Park. Brayley exited the game in the second half as his Shark side weathered a second half Seagull surge to rise to seventh on the competition ladder. ABC News.
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5: Nightlifers. Shall we play the Mighty Challenge? It is what we do at this time of night, but why should tonight be any different? Here are the categories for you. We have That Was the Week That Was. We have Australian Comedy. We have Famous Felicities. We have Party Time. And we have Chemical Elements with the letter G in their name. So again, Chemical Elements with the letter G in their name. We have Party Time, Famous Felicities, Australian Comedy, and That Was the Week That Was. If you would like to play, the number to call is 1300 800 222. I've got quite a few lines taken already. I've got two. No, make that one free. So if you'd like to grab that final line, it's yours if you can get in first. 1300 800 222. And of course, if you want to play via SMS, 0467 922 702 is the number to call.
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5: Sarah is our first contestant tonight. Hello, Sarah.
7: Hello.
5: Hello.
7: Hi. How are you going, Suzanne? First call of the night. Oh, my God. Imagine I get a twinning streak. Has anyone actually done that before or never?
5: I think there was someone once, it might have been William of Waverton, who got a 23.
7: What?
5: Yes. A few years back, I think.
7: But that is crazy.
5: Plenty of people have got tens.
7: Oh, gosh. Do you win anything for 10 or it has to be 20?
5: No, 10 is a black magnet. You only get something. If you get something for 10, you get something for 25. Well, for being the final caller. The caller who gets the final question correct.
7: Okay.
5: But you get, anyway, just the joy of being on the radio, right?
7: So if you get 25, you get like 2 black magnets and the last one if you hit 25.
5: Gosh,
7: as well.
5: If you got all 25, you'd probably get 2 black magnets and the sage magnet.
7: And just I'm a record
5: so
7: breaker.
5: Much, so much glory, so much
7: God,
5: glory.
7: I love the glory, Lady Gaga.
5: All right, well, let's start our ascent of Everest by taking the first step upwards. What category would you like, Sarah? Party Time, Chemical Elements with the letter G in their name, That Was the Week That Was, Australian Comedy, or Famous Felicities?
7: I do love parties, but I do love Mr. G from Summer Heights High. So G for Chemical Elements.
5: Oh, I thought you were going to go with Australian Comedy with that lead in, but no, we will go for the.
7: No, that's a good one too. I didn't think of that. That's true, but no.
5: Okay, Chemical Elements with the letter G in their name. Question one. Because the two metals have nearly the same density, which element with the atomic number 74 is sometimes used to counterfeit

0: gold?
1: So tungsten, I think it would be.
0: Tungsten is correct.
1: My chemistry
0: Sarah.
1: Year 12 ATAR score is on fleek, 44, scaled up to 49. Gosh.
0: Okay. Well, there's your credentials. You are correct. That's 1 out of 25 done, Sarah. Do you want to stay in this category?
1: What were the other ones again?
0: We have chemical elements with the letter G. We have Party Time. That was the week that was Australian comedy and Famous Felicities.
1: What was that thing? Famous what?
0: Felicities.
1: What's that? Celebrities?
0: People called Felicity.
1: Oh, like actually, okay, not that one. What's Party Time? Just anything to do with parties?
0: You'll have to find out.
1: I do like a party, so I'll be Party Time, please.
0: Okay, question two. With more than 150 claimed members, the world's largest political party is active in which country?
1: Okay, it's definitely not One Nation. The most population, it's either India or China, so India?
0: India is correct, Sarah. Well done.
1: What is the thing? That was a random guess, but what's religion? Oh, sorry, not religion.
0: Do you mean the party?
1: Yeah.
0: The party is
1: This is politics now. So is it all politics? Or I thought it meant party, like partying. Like,
0: it can mean all sorts of different things, Sarah.
1: Okay, so it's how you interpret it. Okay, cool. Okay, what were the categories again? I want to see if I stick with that or not.
0: Party Time. That was the week that was Australian comedy, Famous Felicities, chemical elements with the letter G in their name.
1: I'm going to go with, let's stick with party and I hope I get like alcohol or something. I love a drink.
0: Question.
1: I love bloody nose.
0: Question three. The 2002 film 24 Hour Party People is set in which British city?
1: Probably not London because that sounds too obvious. The bees. What's the Midlands place? Mancunians, Manchester.
0: Manchester is correct.
1: Yeah, I used to live in Salford. So it's
0: is that near Manchester?
1: Yeah, it's right near Manchester because the BBC is there. So I love my radios.
0: Morgan, you were very quick with Manchester, so were you, Bernadette? Nicely done. Okay, Sarah. Are you staying in Party Time? You could also have That Was the Week That Was, Australian comedy, Famous Felicities, or chemical elements with the letter G in their name.
1: Okay, I think we're going to go for Mr. G, Australia comedy now.
0: Question four. Which ABC comedy is set at the fictional Argyle Theatre?
1: Argyle, like the drink, the red Argram. Oh, God, I think you're just going to, like, screw me up. Babes, what is it? Bad comedy? Something.
0: No. Thanks, Sarah. Peter in Sydney.
2: Hello.
0: How's your week been, Peter?
2: Oh, it's been good so far.
0: Good.
2: I don't know if I can answer this question.
0: Which ABC comedy is set at the fictional Argyle Theatre is the question,
2: Peter. The new one with Kitty Flanagan that I can't remember the name of. Is it something business? You know, I know you're not answering me. That's fine. Funny business.
0: It's not funny business, no.
2: Oh, can I tell you my... Oh, do you want me to ring back later with my band or...?
0: Sure. Yeah, ring back later. Will you still be up? What time do you normally go to bed, Peter?
2: Well, I'm normally in bed on a Friday. Well, it varies from time to time. But this week I'll be up actually tonight and tomorrow night. So can I ring tomorrow as well? I think I can, can't I?
0: You can.
2: Because I haven't rung at all during the week apart from now.
0: Well, even if you had tomorrow night, it refreshes. It's a clean sheet for Saturday and Sunday.
2: So what time are you doing the which band would you have been in?
0: At about 1:30 Sydney time.
2: Okay. So and Freya already knows, so if I can't get through, you can ask her.
0: Okay. Thanks, Peter.
2: No worries.
0: All right. Bye-bye. 1-300-800-222. Here's Tommy in Perth. G'day, Tommy.
3: Hello.
0: How have you been keeping, Tommy?
3: Pretty good. I was sick this week.
0: So did you miss school?
3: Just like half the week.
0: Okay. Now, you're the Fremantle fan, aren't you, Tommy?
3: Yes,
0: of course. Have they played yet?

0: yet?
1: No, tomorrow they're playing Brisbane at Gabba.
0: Okay. What do you think?
1: It'll be close. I hope we win.
0: Yeah. All right. I'll have my fingers crossed for you,
1: also,
0: Tommy.
1: Could I give a shout out to Jackie, who's listening?
0: You can. Who's Jackie?
1: Thank you.
0: Is Jackie a friend or a relative?
1: Yeah, like a family friend.
0: Ah, excellent. Hello, Jackie. Now, Tommy, you have to answer question four. It's in the category of Australian comedy. Which ABC comedy is set at the fictional Argyle Theatre?
1: Well, I'm pretty sure it's Something Company, but it's either like good or bad. So, because I've seen it before on the telly. It's 50-50. I'm just going with Bad Company.
0: You think it's Bad Company? Well done, Tommy. It is Bad Company. Yeah, well done. Now, Tommy, our categories are this: Famous Felicities, Australian Comedy, That Was the Week That Was, Party Time, or Chemical Elements with the letter G in their name.
1: I'll go with That Was the Week That Was.
0: That is a good call, Tommy. Because I know you're an AFL fan, so hopefully the first question works for you. Which club did Neil Danaher play for from 1979 until 1990?
1: Pretty sure it's Essendon.
0: Well done, Tommy. It is Essendon.
1: Yep.
0: Okay. What about question six? Do you want to stay in That Was the Week That Was or try something else?
1: Yes, please. I'll stay in The Week That Was.
0: Okay. Question six. Which side won the women's State of Origin final on Thursday night?
1: That was New South Wales. They smashed them, I think, 3-0.
0: Yeah, well done, Tommy. They did win, the New South Wales women. Are you staying here?
1: Yes, please.
0: Okay, question seven. Which New South Wales player kicked the winning conversion for the Blues on Wednesday night?
1: Sam Cleary.
0: Do you know the name, Tommy?
1: I'm pretty sure.
0: You think it's Sam Cleary?
1: Or it's Nathan Cleary. Nathan.
0: All right. I'm gonna be kind to you, Tommy, and let you have that.
1: Thank you. I had a mind like there's another person I know called Sam Cleary.
0: Question eight. Tommy's doing very well here. You've obviously been following all the sporting news of the week.
1: Yeah, me and my mate watching the State of the Union 2 years ago.
0: Question eight. What is the subject of Pope Leo XIV's encyclical Magnifica Humanitas?
1: I'll have to pass on that one.
0: Hey, Tommy, nice to chat. Good luck with your game tomorrow. Or the Freo game. All right. Do you play too, Tommy?
1: Yeah, I do.
0: Okay. So what's your team called?
1: The Tigers.
0: Okay. And are you playing this weekend?
1: No, because, what's it called? The long weekend in WA.
0: Oh, okay. All right. Well, nice to talk to you again. We'll talk to you next time. See ya.
1: Thanks.
0: There's Tommy. Always nice to hear from Tommy. Tony in Penshurst.
2: Hello, Suzanne. How are you going?
0: Hello, Tony. I'm doing well.
2: Have you caught up with the final?
0: I have.
2: Bittersweet, isn't it?
0: I'm not sure what to make of it, honestly.
2: I don't think it was that good.
0: Yeah,
2: it was a bit smaltzy. It was predictable. You know, anyway.
0: But are you clear on what happened at the end? Because I'm not really.
2: Well, is there any other Outlander people listening? Don't ring you, I guess.
0: All right, well, let me put it this way. Did you see the blue light?
2: I did.
0: I only saw it because someone said, watch it really slowly and you'll see the blue light.
2: Well, she's resurrected people before. That's why I'm thinking, because they both blink at the end and then it...
0: I just think they both had to die for you to finish the series off. That's what I think.
2: I think so too.
0: Yeah.
2: But they never... How do you have no wrinkles? They must be 70.
0: Yeah.
2: They look absolutely...

0: Absolutely stunning.
1: They look ridiculously young for how old they're meant to be. Indeed.
0: And what about Lord Grey?
1: Love Lord Grey. Do you know? So he's played by David Berry, who's Australian. Years ago in the Northern Highlands, what's it, the New England area of New South Wales, they had an Outlander festival because they have standing stones up at Glen Innes. And so I went up there and I dressed up and we lined up to get pictures of David Berry, of Lord John Grey, signed by him. And we were chatting with him. He's like, oh, you know, what do you girls do? And I was like, oh, I work for the ABC. And I mentioned nightlife. He said, oh, yes, my mother, big fan of nightlife with Tony Delroy.
0: Wow.
1: Uh-huh.
0: Oh, wow.
1: So Lord Grey's mum, Liz, I don't know if she still does, but she
0: works.
1: We're all connected.
0: Well, there could be a sequel down, Lord Grey's son.
1: Yeah.
0: You reckon he has to be?
1: Yeah. Well, and Lord Grey's very popular. You know, he's got his whole offshoot of book series. Anyway, Tony, we probably should...
0: Okay, we've got to stop chatting about our fandom.
1: Yes, but if Lord John, if David Berry's mum is listening, that'd be fabulous.
0: Oh, God.
1: Anyway, you never know. We have all sorts of people listening.
0: We do, actually. Yes, we do.
1: Sorry, Amanda. Tony and I are talking about the Outlander finale, which we're both fans of. Okay, well, here's the question, actually. What is the question?
0: It was about...
1: Oh, here we are. It's question eight.
0: I've got
1: the wrong bit of paper. Okay, question eight. What is the subject of Pope Leo XIV's encyclical Magnifica Humanitas?
0: He talks about AI and humanity. The issues with AI must serve humanity.
1: You are correct. It is AI is the answer that I'm looking
0: for. Apparently, I heard this. He also... quotes Gandalf the Grey. I heard on Afternoons.
1: I mean, he's very much in touch with everything that's going on, isn't he?
0: He is.
1: Yeah.
0: He is.
1: Okay, very Tony, good. Do you want That yes. Was the Week That Was? Do you want Australian comedy? Do you want Famous Felicities, Party Time, or Chemical Elements with the letter G in their name?
0: Well, let's finish That Was the Week It Was. He did very well. He's a smart young kid.
1: Tommy's got his head screwed on and he's paying attention to the news.
0: He's very smart.
1: His family are bringing him up very, very well, listening to the ABC. Question nine. Which US city hosted the Enhanced Games on the weekend?
0: That was Las Vegas.
1: It was Las Vegas. Well done, Tony. Now, would you like Australian comedy, Famous Felicities, Party Time, or Chemical Elements with the letter G in their name?
0: Let's go Australian comedy. Okay. Let's go do that.
1: Question 10. Rhonda says she's also an Outlander fan, but says more the books than the show, though. Thank you, Rhonda. You can be in our club, Rhonda. Question.
0: Well, did you see the last, very last bit of Diana?
1: I didn't. I've heard of it. I'll go and watch it.
0: You've got to watch it. I watched that because I knew that he might have outtakes, and you've got to watch that last bit.
1: I will. Okay. Question 10. Who has replaced Aaron Chen as the sidekick on Guy Montgomery's Guymont Spelling Bee?
0: And I do watch Guymont. Sam Campbell.
1: Sam Campbell is correct, Tony. Staying in Australian comedy?
0: Yes, please.
1: Question 11. The upcoming Sam Pang comedy, Ground Up, is set in which Australian state?
0: Victoria.
1: It is not Victoria.
0: Oh,
1: Tony, you are out.
0: Thanks a lot.
1: All right.
0: Good evening.
1: Nice to talk to you, Tony.
0: Oh, your nickname is Sassamach.
1: Oh, thank you. That's very
0: you'd
1: kind.
0: You like that.
1: Yeah,
0: you'd
1: course,
0: like that.
1: Of course.
0: Good evening.
1: Okay. Bye.
0: Okay, bye.
1: Oh, look, Murray says, my wife took me to the Outlander gathering in Glen Innes and had photos with David Berry. We lived in Glen Innes at the time. It was a great weekend. So, Murray, we were all there at the same weekend together. Right. Kylie in Daysdale. Hey, Kylie. Kylie might be having a little snooze. Let's talk to Danny in Coffs Harbour. Hey, Danny.
2: Good, good, Water.

0: Suzanne, how are you, darling?
1: I'm well, Danny. What about yourself?
0: Good. I'm up at Palmwoods on the Sunshine Coast at the moment. I've got a gig, an open mic night on the Sunday at the Palmwoods Hotel.
1: Okay, and what are you going to be doing?
0: I'll be doing three original songs, playing guitar and singing. I'm a guitarist and yeah, open mic nights.
1: And is that why you've gone up there?
0: Yeah, so I'll visit Mum. I'm staying with Mum at the caravan park. Yes, the got the open mic night on the Sunday at the Palm Woods Hotel. And I also do open mic nights in Brisbane at Misdemeanors Bar and Grill on Edward Street and the Tiger Eye Bar, Petrie Terrace, Paddington, the Stones Corner Hotel.
1: Danny, is this an ad for your gigs?
0: Yes.
1: All right. Let's try to answer question 11. The upcoming Sampang comedy Ground Up is set in which Australian state? It is not Victoria.
0: New South Wales.
1: It is not New South Wales either. All right. Thanks very much, Danny. Good luck with your open mic nights. Hilary knows. So does Tanya in Mount Hawthorne, Dee in Geelong, Amanda in Newcastle, Bernadette and Adrian and Diana and Morgan. Now, is Kylie there? Let's go back and check. Hello, Kylie. Oh, no, I thought we must have Kylie back, but it seems that we don't. Okay, John in Ashfield.
2: How are you, Suzanne? How are you going?
1: Yeah, hi, John. Do you know where this new Sampang comedy is set? In which Australian state? Not Victoria, not New South Wales.
2: Well. Move up the coast to Queensland.
1: It's not Queensland either.
2: Drats. Yep. Okay. Have a lovely weekend, Suzanne.
1: Thanks, John. Here is Grant in Waterloo.
3: Hi, Suzanne. How are you?
1: Grant, where is this Sampang comedy set?
3: You need to go further down. I think you need to go to the Apple Isle. Tasmania.
1: Tasmania is indeed the answer that we're looking for there, Grant.
3: The new footy club.
1: Have you seen it?
3: No, I've seen some of the previews and heard about it. So, yes, should be funny with Sam and go the Devils. I joined up the Devils as one of their foundation members that about, 200,000 people did because it was so cheap. So, good. Hopefully they go well.
1: What would you like to do now, Grant? We have two more Australian comedy questions. We have some famous felicities just waiting to be asked about. We have party time and chemical elements with the letter G in their name.
3: I'm going to go chemical elements with letter G in it. Okay. Hopefully.
1: Question 12. Yes, Jan from Griffith, the final episodes of Outlander have been aired. I mean, they're on a streaming service, but if you want to see them, yes, they are out now. Okay, question 12. Which, with health benefits said to include preventing migraines and improving sleep, which chemical element has the atomic number 12?
3: Can you repeat that question again? Just the first bit I didn't quite hear.
1: With health benefits said to include preventing migraines and improving sleep. Which chemical element has the atomic number 12?
3: No, I can't think, so I'll have to pass it on. Cheers.
1: Okay, thanks very much, Grant. Okay, I think we've got Kylie. Kylie.
4: Oh, hello, love. How are you, dear? Very quickly, I arrived on the Gold Coast safe and I've sent you a postcard back at the Seven, so you should get that.
1: What are you doing on the Gold Coast, Kylie?
4: Just for a few days, my annual pilgrimage to send postcards back to the ABC.
1: Oh, well, look, we're happy to be the recipients.
4: No worries at all.
1: Okay.
4: Yep.
1: Now, Kylie, we're on question 12. With health benefits said to include preventing migraines and improving sleep, which chemical element has the atomic number 12? We are in the category of chemical elements with the letter G in their name.
4: I wouldn't know, Suzanne. I'll pass that on to the next person. Thank you.
1: Thanks, Kylie.
4: Bye-bye.
1: 1-300-800-222 if you would like to be part of our the mighty challenge on this Friday night. 1-300-800-222. We do have a few people who have the answer to this one. For example, Jess, Adrian, Di,

0: Diana, Cam from Innaloo, Annette in Perth, Jude and Kadena, Ross and Scoresby. Yeah. Now, Ross, if you're listening, you were the one who messaged us last Sunday and said that your best mate's dad had grown the marijuana plant that was used in Prisoner, although it was actually a tomato plant masquerading as a marijuana plant. For those of you who are listening to what turned into a very entertaining quiz in which we discussed the TV show Prisoner at great length, we ended up thinking, well, why don't we get, you know, one of the writers of Prisoner to come along and have a chat with us. So not next Saturday, or is it next Saturday? Maybe it's the Saturday after. Maybe it is next Saturday. We've got Ian Bradley. I'll have to get the date and let you know, who was one of the writers of Prisoner. He's actually going to come into the studio and have a yarn with us. So if you were one of those people who was very much enjoying the Prisoner nostalgia, actually that will be next Saturday night. Tomorrow night we've got CJ, and then next Saturday night, yeah, Ian Bradley, who was one of the writers of Prisoner. So for those of you who were into that Prisoner chat, there's more. There is absolutely more to come. Okay. Lincoln in Berry's Creek. Hello, Lincoln.
1: Morning, Suze. How are you going?
0: Now, Lincoln, I'm after a chemical element that has the atomic number 12 and has health benefits said to include preventing migraines and improving sleep.
1: People take magnesium.
0: So that's your answer?
1: That's my answer.
0: It is the correct answer, Lincoln. Yes, it is magnesium. Would you like to continue in this category? You could also have Party Time, Australian Comedy, or Famous Felicities.
1: Suze, I might go Australian Comedy, please.
0: You can do that. Question 13. Can you name either of the two regular hosts of Channel 10's The Cheap Seats?
1: Is that like a panel of three people or something? I think it is. You know what, Suze?
0: What?
1: I want to wish you a good night, and I'm bowing out.
0: All right. Thanks, Lincoln. Nice to chat.
1: Yeah.
0: Okay, bye. Oh, dear. Rachel in Cook. Hi, Rachel.
2: Hi, Suzanne. Good to speak with you.
0: And you. Now, can you name either of the two regular hosts of Channel 10's The Cheap Seats?
2: No, but I was happy to tell you magnesium and all the other chemicals.
0: Nah. Well, that's poor timing, isn't it?
2: It's very poor timing, but we'll try again next time.
0: Okay, I think that's a great idea. Let's talk soon then, Rachel.
2: Okay,
0: thanks. Bye. Sam in Harvey. Sam.
3: Good morning, Suzanne. How are you?
0: Sam, now, do you watch this show, The Cheap Seats, on Channel 10?
3: What was the question again?
0: It's name either of the two regular hosts of Channel 10's The Cheap Seats.
3: No, I wouldn't have a clue, Suzanne. Sorry.
0: All right. Talk to you another time, Sam. Here's Tanya in Alumba. Is it Tanya? Or Alumba?
4: Hello. Hi. Yeah.
0: Are you on the speakerphone there?
4: Yes.
0: Yeah. Do you mind just getting onto the regular handset?
4: No problem.
0: All right. Now, Tanya, the question is, name either of the two regular hosts of Channel 10's The Cheap Seats.
4: Oh, gosh. The Cheap Seats, Channel 10. No, I'm sorry. I was doing the chemical question.
0: I think a few people rang in for the chemicals, and they've ended up with the comedians. What can you do, hey? Justin in Frankston. Hello, Justin.
5: G'day, Suzanne. And yes, I do watch The Cheap Seats, and it's Melanie Bracewell.
0: Nice work, Justin. Your TV habits have stood you in good stead tonight.
5: I know. I watch TV all night up until about 3 o'clock in the morning.
0: Do you? Wow.
5: Yep.
0: You see a lot.
5: That's if I don't have anything con, if I don't have my support workers, because I've got an intellectual disability where I go out in the community with my support workers. So depending on the days that I don't go out, I stay up late.
0: Now, Justin, would you like Australian Comedy, where we have one more question?

0: And we've got famous Felicities, chemical elements with the letter G in their name, or party time.
1: Let's finish it off.
0: The comedians?
1: Yes.
0: Question 14. That's right. You may well watch it with the amount that you take in. Question 14. Which South African-born New Zealand comedian currently stars in her own sketch show on the ABC?
1: Oh, man. To be honest, I've got no idea. But before I go, can I give a shout-out to my mum and my nan, who's just about to go to bed. So I just want to say goodnight to them, and I'll say goodnight to you.
0: All right. Thanks, Justin.
1: Thanks.
0: Okay. Talk to you another time. 1-300-800-222. G'day, Eric.
2: Hi, Suzanne. Yeah, Tim McDonald's, you're the host of the Chiefs season. Do you know the answer? What's the largest party in India that's got the most members? Is it the BJP or Congress Party India? Do you know which one it is?
0: It's the BJP.
2: Yeah, I would have thought the Communist Party of China would have outnumbered, but no.
0: Now, we're on question 14, Eric. Which South African-born New Zealand comedian currently stars in her own sketch show on the ABC?
2: Ursula Carlson.
0: That is correct. Ursula Carlson, Eric. Right. Do you want famous Felicities, party time, or chemical elements with the letter G in their name?
2: I think I'll go party time.
0: Oh, you like a party, Eric?
2: Yeah.
0: What's your favourite song to get out on the dance floor to?
2: I don't know.
0: Do you dance?
2: Not really, no. Oh,
0: right. Okay. Question 15, party time, excellent, is a catchphrase from which 1992 film?
2: Bill and Ted's Excellent Adventure.
0: It is not Bill and Ted, Eric. Oh. No, I'm so sorry.
2: Oh, of course. Now I know. Yeah.
0: All right.
2: Thanks anyway. Bye.
0: Thanks, Eric. I've got a few lines free now, 1-300-800-222. Hello, Rachel and Cook.
3: Hello.
0: Hello. Now, Rachel, I just dropped my pen, so we're going to have a moment of silence. Rachel, can you just tell everyone what you've been up to while I just grab the pen?
3: I'm actually trying to cook dinner, would you believe it?
0: And I'm back. I've got the pen. What are you making?
3: Just potato, veg and chicken.
0: Oh, nice.
3: Something simple.
0: So you're in cooking WA then?
3: No.
0: No? It's a late dinner, is it?
3: In Canberra, it's a very late dinner.
0: Oh, it is. Okay, yeah. That's a midnight feast.
3: Yes. I'll get there eventually.
0: Oh, dear. Question 15, Rachel. Party time, excellent, is a catchphrase from which 1992 film?
3: Nope, I was deep in study that year, so I can't help you.
0: Sorry, Rachel.
3: No problem.
0: Good luck with dinner.
3: Thank you.
0: Yes, Adrian. Yes, Annette. Yes, Paul in North Fitzroy. Yes, Jim in Campbelltown and Jess in Warrnambool. Andrew from Otford. Hey, Andrew.
4: Hello.
0: Andrew, we're on 15. Party time, excellent, is a catchphrase from which 1992 film?
4: I've no idea. I'll say Weekend at Bernie's.
0: It's not Weekend at Bernie's. Thanks, Andrew. Bye. Dan, near Griffith at Yenda. Hey, Dan.
5: Morning, Miss Hill.
0: Morning. That's very formal. Party time, excellent, is a catchphrase from which 1992 film?
5: Is it Animal House?
0: No, it's not Animal House.
5: All right.
0: Thanks, Dan. Yes, Lily has it, Andy has it, Robert in Denver, Red from Euroa, all know what this is. What about Paul in Essendon? Hey, Paul.
6: Hey, how are you, Suzanne?
0: Do you know where you would have heard this catchphrase, party time, excellent?
6: I think it's Wayne's World.
0: Wayne's World is exactly right, Paul. Would you like to stay in party time? You could also have chemical elements with the letter G in their name or famous Felicities, which everyone seems to be avoiding.
6: I might go for elements with the letter G, please.
0: Very well. Question 16. Discovered in February 1886 at Freiburg University, which element was named by Clemens Winkler after his country of birth?

0: Susan and Ross and Jenny and Jim. Here's James at Unley Park. Hello.
1: Hello. I'm going to try and take you off speed. I'm being sorry. trying to be polite and take you off speaker. So don't scream into the phone.
0: Appreciate it.
1: Yes, I just walked past your school on the way home.
0: Really? On the way home to Unley Park?
1: Oh, no. Yeah. No, I walked past on Unley Park on the way to home.
0: Oh.
1: From a old scholar's dinner.
0: Oh. Very nice.
1: Yes.
0: Question 16 is where we're at, James. Discovered in February 1886 at Freiburg University, which element was named by Clemens Winkler after his country of birth?
1: I am going to do my normal on quizzes and fail dismally. Pass it on to the next person, please.
0: Thanks, James.
1: Bye.
0: Hope you had a good night out. Let's go to Bobby in Byron Bay. Hello, Bobby.
2: Hello.
0: Bobby, discovered in February 1886 at Freiburg University, which element was named by Clemens Winkler after his country of birth?
2: Got to be germanium, because Freiburg sounds like Hamburg and there's not many G's in the periodic table. And yes, it's got the word German in it.
0: Yeah, I think you've pieced all the clues together there. It is absolutely germanium, yes.
2: Sounds like a little sausage fest going up in Germany.
0: Okay, well done. Now, Bobby, do you want to stay in chemical elements with the letter G in their name, or you could have party time or famous felicities? We will have to get there at some point.
2: You never go backwards from G to F, so you stay on the G's. Chemistry, please. G's.
0: Okay, question 17. Which element has the chemical symbol MN?
2: Well, it can't be magnesium because we've already had that. Manganese.
0: Say it again.
2: Manganese.
0: Manganese is correct, yes. And you want to try and finish off chemical elements with the letter G in their name?
2: Yeah, let's try that one.
0: Question 18. After nitrogen and oxygen, which noble gas is the third most abundant gas in the Earth's atmosphere?
2: All right, so it's got to have a G in it. After nitrogen and oxygen, did you say?
0: Yes.
2: I don't know. What are the ones with G in it? I'm going to have to guess. Not nitrogen, not oxygen. Hydrogen. Did you say hydrogen?
0: It's not hydrogen.
2: Ah, crap.
0: Thanks, Bobby. Well, I can't tell you what it is, can I? John is in North Melbourne. Hello.
3: Hi, how are you?
0: Good. Eric's got it. Susan, Bernadette, Harry in the Bay, Heather, Jenny and Adrian have it. What is it?
3: I don't. But anyway, we'll try.
0: Okay, we'll try. After nitrogen and oxygen, which noble gas is the third most abundant gas in the Earth's atmosphere?
3: I stopped doing science in year 8. I'm no good to you, sorry.
0: Oh, thanks, John.
3: Is it clue at all? Or?
0: No, afraid not.
3: All right. Thank you.
0: Thanks, John.
3: Bye.
0: Let's see who's been waiting a while. I reckon Kat in Ashgrove might be our next contestant. Hey, Kat.
4: Hello.
0: Kat, question 18. After nitrogen and oxygen, which noble gas is the third most abundant gas in the Earth's atmosphere?
4: I'm not entirely sure, but I think it might be argon.
0: Argon is the correct answer, Kat. Well done.
4: Awesome.
0: All right, that closes that category. Your choices now are famous felicities or party time.
4: I guess I'll go with party time.
0: Question 19. From 1983 until 2018, Gerry Adams was the head of which Irish political party?
4: Would that be Sinn Féin?
0: It is Sinn Féin. Well done. Question, do you want to try and do the final question in parties? Party time? Question 20.
4: I'll go with that.
0: Who was the last Prime Minister?

0: minister from the United Australia Party.
1: I have no idea. I'm going to have to pass that on.
0: Thanks, Kat.
1: Thank you.
0: Let's talk to Scott. Evening, Scott.
2: Hey, Suzanne. How are you?
0: Scott, do you know who the last PM from the United Australia Party was?
2: Maybe it was Sir Robert Menzies.
0: It was Sir Robert Menzies. Well done, Scott.
2: Thank God. I'm no good on science.
0: Anyway, how are you on Felicities?
2: Well, Felicities, not very good either.
0: Everyone's been avoiding the Felicities, but now we must dive in. Question 21. Mm-hmm. Which actress, singer, and right-wing influencer played Felicity Flick Scully on Neighbours?
2: Right-wing influencer. It wasn't Kylie Minogue, was it?
0: You tell me.
2: Was it Kylie Minogue?
0: Is that your answer?
2: Yes.
0: No, it's not. Thanks, Scott.
2: All right, bye.
0: Bye. Graham in Perth. Greetings, Graham.
3: Greetings, Susan. I think I've got an F for fail on this one.
0: Oh, well, I'll run it by you again. Which actress, singer and right-wing influencer played Felicity Flick Scully on Neighbours?
3: Such a memorable actress, I can't remember her. Sorry.
0: All right, there we go. Thanks, Graham. We have another Graham. This Graham's on the road from Donnybrook. Hey, Graham.
4: Oh, hi, Suzanne. Look, my timing is impeccable. I was ringing up for the Elements one.
0: Oh, yeah.
4: I rang up to see if I could break my record tonight.
0: What's your record?
4: Zero.
0: And what do you think the chances are?
4: On Felicities, very small.
0: On this particular question.
4: What was the question?
0: It'll help if you hear the question. Question 21. Which actress, singer and right-wing influencer played Felicity Flick Scully on Neighbours?
4: I've kept my record.
0: All right. Well, you leave it to come back to another time.
4: Perfect. Okay.
0: Okay. See you, Graham.
4: And Suzanne, I'm not sorry.
0: Okay. I don't need you to be sorry. Bye, Graham. Bye, Graham. Oh, dear. Hey, Sammy.
5: Suzanne, how are you going?
0: Yeah. I feel like every time I talk to you now, I just want to get an update on your husband snoring, but that's probably a bit rude.
5: I'll kick him out on the deck. Let's see if we can hear him. Hang on.
0: You did it, really, did you?
5: Yeah. He did night shift. He likes the fresh air. Hang on. Let's... Hang on. Shh. Everyone, be quiet. Shh. Hang on.
0: No, it's okay.
5: I just got caught.
0: Yeah, we all heard it.
5: Anyway, let's go back. Let's just change the subject. I am crocheting. I'm doing mosaic crochet.
0: Nice. Okay, the question is...
5: Oh, my heart's beating. I just got caught.
0: Yeah, okay. Well, I hope you can smooth it over. I'm not going to ask again. I'm just going to let it go.
5: I genuinely do know this.
0: Okay, which actress? Valance. Yes, Holly.
5: I remember seeing her and Margot Robbie on Bert Newton's show. You know that morning show with Belvedere? They were when they were very young, and they did it. Yep, Holly Valance.
0: Question 22.
5: Another Felicity one.
0: That's all Felicities from here until the end. Felicity Lemon is the secretary to which fictional detective?
5: That is Poirot. You know, the Belgium dude.
0: Yes.
5: The Belgium guy.
0: It is Hercule Poirot, Sammy.
5: I love
0: Christy. Question 23. Felicity Shagwell, played by Heather Graham, is a character from which 1999 movie?
5: Oh, that's that, I know. That's the, she wore roller skates. It's a story about a person that was on film and showed themselves a lot.

0: You know what I'm talking about. You know I know, but I don't know.
1: I don't know you know until I hear the answer. Yeah, I don't think you're going there, Sammy. You're heading entirely the wrong direction. So I'll just I'll let you get back to face the music domestically. Kieran in Wingdang. Hey, Kieran.
2: Hello, how you going?
1: Kieran, Felicity Shagwell, played by Heather Graham, is a character from which 1999 movie?
2: My uncle Dirk Diggler reckons it's Heather Graham.
1: No, we already know it's Heather Graham. We want to know what movie she's from.
2: Oh, Boogie Nights. Sorry.
1: No, not Boogie Nights, Kieran. Stephen Tokenwall. Steve. Turn off the radio, Steve.
3: Suzanne.
1: Steve.
3: Where are we at?
1: We're at question 23. Felicity Shagwell, played by Heather Graham, is a character from which 1999 movie?
3: My daughter bought me the DVD of this for Christmas 1 year. Austin Powers.
1: I need more information.
3: Oh, God. The first one. Come on.
1: No, because there's two. So you.
3: All right.
1: No.
3: Yeah, Austin Powers, the second.
1: The what?
3: Second.
1: I can't quite pass that, Steve.
3: All right. Oh, damn it. All right.
1: Thanks, sure. Steve. Annette's got it. Baronia's got it. Baronia's got it twice. Thank you, Baronia. Someone else had it. Yeah, Harry in the Bay, you also had it. Look, the remaining callers may get us to the end of the challenge. They may not. You can hop on 1-300-800-222 if you know the answer, or you think maybe there are some other Felicities you know who may come up. Hey, Dave in Perth.
4: How's things, Suzanne?
1: As well. Oh, apparently there's three of these movies, in fact. Okay, so, Dave, we're on question 23. Felicity Shagwell, played by Heather Graham, is a character from which 1999 movie?
4: Well, I think Steve might have helped me out. Only one I know is The Spy Who Shagged Me.
1: It is The Spy Who Shagged Me. Well
4: All
1: done.
4: Right, thanks. I had no idea otherwise.
1: Yeah. 24. Felicity Flick Palmateer represents Australia in which sport?
4: What was her name again?
1: Felicity Palmateer.
4: Oh, jeez. Australia. Pole vault. I don't know.
1: It's not pole vault.
4: Okay.
1: Okay. Thanks, Dave. Jeff in Toowoomba. And then I will have some lines free, 1-300-800-222. So do hop on. You might be able to do a Bradbury and get in and win this thing. Hey, Jeff.
5: Yeah, Suzanne.
1: Jeff, Felicity Flick Palmateer represents Australia in which sport?
5: Oh, she's a surfer, I believe.
1: Oh, all right. You've got that one, Jeff. That means that we only have one question remaining. Jeff, for the win, which 2016 Star Wars movie stars Felicity Jones as rebel fighter Jyn Erso?
5: Oh, Star Wars. Which Star Wars movie?
1: Mm-hmm. Got anything for me, Jeff? Jeff.
5: Do you want a number? Can I just give you a number or like Star Wars?
1: No, it has to be the name of a movie.
5: I can only remember the first three movies back in the day, so.
1: All right. I'll let you go, Jeff. Let's talk to Dean in Townsville. Hello, Dean.
6: Hi, how you going?
1: Dean, this is for the win. Which 2016 Star Wars movie stars Felicity Jones as rebel fighter Jyn Erso?
6: I'm not really sure, so I'm going to throw it to the next person.
1: Well, that's a shame, Dean, but thank you very much for doing so. Let's talk to Hayley in Roselle.

0: Hello, Hayley.
1: Oh, hi. I was ringing to say Austin Powers. Now we're on to Star Wars.
0: We are, but this is for the win. I'm after the 2016 Star Wars movie that stars Felicity Jones as rebel fighter Jyn Erso.
1: Is it two words? I think I know one of them or something.
0: Well, try.
1: Rogue something. Rogue warrior. Rogue something? I've never watched a Star Wars movie. I'm
0: Well,
1: so bad.
0: clearly I can't pay Rogue something,
1: Is it
0: Hayley,
1: Rogue Warriors?
0: which
1: That's my
0: is a
1: guess.
0: pity. Right, thanks. Pandora.
2: Hello, Suzanne. How are you?
0: Oh, can you finish this one off?
2: I actually can. Rogue One.
0: Rogue One.
3: And thanks for the late help.
0: Poor Hayley, she was nearly there.
3: Yeah, Hayley was so close. I mean, I knew it anyway, but it was just like, please, please, please. I was hoping for her because she was so close.
0: Oh. Pandora, well done. You've won yourself the Mighty
2: Thank you.
0: Challenge. All right, hang
2: Oh,
0: on the
2: thank you, Suzanne.
0: line, have a chat with Freya, and we will get you out your fridge magnet. Yes, a lot of people were disappointed that there wasn't a Felicity Kendall question, which perhaps for many of us is in fact the Felicity that we know best. Here's Melissa Etheridge and Somebody Bring Me Some Water.

0: Melissa Etheridge and Bring Me Some Water. It's Nightlife on ABC Radio. We're heading towards the latest ABC news. On the other side of news, Andrew Romano will be here. We'll talk about what's been making news in the US. And then I want to hear, in a fantasy world, if you could be in any band at any moment, playing any instrument, which band would you want to be in?
1: ABC News with Andrew Kaloupas. The head of NATO, Mark Rutte, has declared the alliance is prepared to defend every inch of its territory after a Russian drone struck an apartment block in Romania. Two people were injured in the strike near the Ukrainian border. The Romanian president, Nicos Jordan, has called for a coordinated and proportionate response.

0: attacks on Danube ports in neighbouring Ukraine. Galatz is 11 miles from the Ukrainian port of Reni, which was targeted overnight. The deputy commander of the Romanian army said the incident is not being treated as a deliberate attack on Romania, but some defence analysts are suggesting that it might have been a Russian attempt to find out how NATO will respond.
1: The Greens have voiced concerns over the integrity of the National Anti-Corruption Commission, which the federal government admits needs a reset. It follows this week's shock resignation of Commissioner Paul Brereton, less than halfway through his term, due to pressure over perceived conflicts of interest and links to the Defence Force. Green Senator Barbara Pocock says a fresh start is needed for the Commission.
2: I think the issues with the NAC that have shaken the confidence of the Parliament and the public are more about conflicts of interest, which the Commissioner has failed to really deal with appropriately, much more than they have been about not enough staff.
1: The parents of children killed during a fire that destroyed a dormitory at a girls' boarding school in Kenya are urging authorities to give them answers. Police have arrested 8 female students for planning and carrying out a suspected arson attack, which killed 16 children and left 79 others injured. Families were told to return home without their children and come back later, but many say they've been left in limbo with no definitive information. Father of a 13-year-old student, Nicole, John Muirui, says everyone wants answers.
3: We are not getting any help at all. You guys, they are telling us the place has been cordoned off. They have been just been doing some sideshows, but the reality that we have come to know is that we have lost our children. We want to know where are the remains of our daughters.
1: Kenya's High Court has temporarily blocked a US plan to set up an Ebola quarantine facility in the country. The US says it chose Kenya for the 50-bed facility because of its proximity to the affected region. A civil society group and a peak Kenyan medical body both objected to the plan. The Secretary General of the Kenyan Medical Practitioners Union, Davji Atella, says the arrangement was unfair to Kenyans.
4: It is an injustice to the Kenyans that we are focused on creating a quarantine for the Americans, but there's no any arrangements that are made for Kenyans in itself if this particular outbreak occurs. If Ebola is too dangerous for the Americans, is it not too dangerous for the Kenyans when it comes to compare?
1: A Melbourne judge has described a violent attack carried out by a teenager as beyond comprehension as she prepares to sentence him to jail. Here's Christian Silver.
5: Now 17, the teenager appears likely to spend part of his sentence in an adult jail after pleading guilty to charges related to 2 incidents. Last February, he took part in a brutal group attack outside a Flemington housing tower, leaving a victim with permanent brain damage. 3 months later, he was drunk and speeding in Melbourne's north when he crashed a stolen car, killing his friend who was a passenger. Judge Amanda Chambers rejected calls to limit the boy's sentence to 4 years in youth detention and said the violent attack was beyond comprehension. She could pass sentence in July.
1: A Queensland woman serving a 10-year jail sentence for drug trafficking has lost her legal bid to access egg-freezing fertility treatment. Here's Tara Cassidy.
6: Rachel Smith applied to undergo egg extraction and freezing in 2024. She argued her fertility would be reduced and she'd have increased pregnancy and birth defect risks by the time she's released from prison and wanted to have a child. Her application and appeal bid failed, as prisoners are banned from applying for assisted reproductive technology in Queensland. Last year, she took her challenge to the Court of Appeal, citing egg freezing was merely a preparatory step and there was no clear definition that ruled out egg freezing in the law. Today, in Brisbane's Court of Appeal, the judges unanimously rejected Smith's case, ruling she's unable to have the procedure.
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0: together. We'll see what Ashwin's up to on overnights towards the end of the hour. We will, well, I want to hear from you. If you could just, you know, talent, just pretend you've got all the talent that you want. If you could be in a band, which band would it be? What would you be the lead singer? What would you be playing? Is there a particular gig that you would most like to perform at? That's what I want us to talk about a bit later this hour after we have talked to Andrew Romano, who is in a band himself. He's also our he's the national reporter with Yahoo News, and he joins us every week to take a look at what's been making news in the US. Hello, Andrew. Welcome back.
1: Hey, Suzanne. Thanks for having me.
0: Well, look, we're going to start by talking about what's going on with Iran. We've heard over the past day or so that the ceasefire is going to be extended. There's this possibility of this memorandum of understanding emerging between the between Iran and the US. Well, what's the latest? Where does everything stand?
1: Well, I wish I could tell you, but the fate of these negotiations between the US and Iran to end the war is still unclear today. US officials have said to various reporters, I'm looking at the reporting from the New York Times, that there's been progress towards a memorandum of understanding. They've said the U.S. is moving closer to an agreement with Iran that could lead to the reopening of the Strait of Hormuz, extend the ceasefire, likely for about 60 days, and create space to hash out the thornier issues, specifically over Iran's nuclear program. We have sort of differing reports from diplomats on both sides of those negotiations about what exactly is in that memorandum of understanding. So we're not sure, but that's the sort of broad strokes. There was obviously kind of skirmishes, some strikes earlier this week that puts additional pressure on the negotiators. And if it sort of tips over into, you know, open hostilities, it could torpedo the negotiations. But at least what we're hearing today is that those talks are ongoing and they're trying to work towards some sort of extension that would provide space for the larger negotiations.
0: Now, there have obviously been hints for almost a week now that, you know, we're very close to something. It's coming. Right. Oh, it'll be a few days. Any updates on when this may get over the line?
1: I mean, it could happen anytime. It's something I'm watching today for an announcement. I've written a little bit about sort of the progress and the process as it's ongoing. But again, we don't know. Trump said on Saturday, last Saturday, that, you know, it was basically imminent. And then we didn't see any real concrete announcement this week. So it's been almost a week since he said that.
0: So what would be the advantages, Andrew, of having this memorandum of understanding without actually at this point nutting out some of those issues around Iran's nuclear ambitions?
1: Yeah, I mean, this is sort of similar to what we've seen in Gaza, right? You know, you sort of have these ceasefires that last for a month, 2 months, you extend them, but the larger issues don't really get resolved. I mean, the advantage, the big thing that Trump is pushing for here, and to a degree that Iran is pushing for, is to reopen the Strait of Hormuz. You have this sort of double blockade right now with Iran effectively shutting down the traffic and the U.S. responding with a naval blockade of its own to prevent Iranian cargo from passing through. So both sides want that resolved or at least put on pause. So for economic reasons, you know, we're all seeing the higher fuel prices around the world, take some of that pressure off so that then they can talk about the larger issues around, you know, the nuclear program from the U.S. perspective. You know, what happens to the enriched uranium that's in Iran right now? How much of that is, distilled down, removed? What happens to Iran's nuclear enrichment program sort of longer term? Can they negotiate a suspension of that program for, you know, many, many years? That's what the Trump administration is pushing for. And then on the Iranian side, they want sanctions relief. They want their funds, international, you know, assets unfrozen. So that's going to be sort of the sticking points and the negotiating points if they achieve this sort of 60-day extension of the ceasefire with the Strait of Hormuz reopened.
0: Now, I mean, that's almost status quo with what we've been experiencing, except obviously the Strait hasn't been reopened yet. But if the ceasefire was in place, Andrew, the Strait was reopened, petrol prices started coming down, how much pressure do you think there would then be on Donald Trump to finalise a deal that would deal with Iran's, you know, nuclear capabilities, but might risk closing the Strait and kicking up those petrol prices again? I mean, is there a world in which he could just kind of keep kicking that can down the road, do you think?
1: Yeah, it's an interesting question. I think the most pressing political issue for Trump is the fuel prices. We're heading towards a midterm election here. It's very, very clear to Americans that the Iran war has raised the cost of living for them. And that is going to be one of the major political issues in those midterm elections. Trump does not want to lose control of Congress. That would be very bad news for him. So as much as he might say, and he has been asked about this, are the midterms factoring into your thinking? He dismisses that. He's nonchalant about it. He even says that, you know, Americans' economic pain is not factoring into his thinking. All he wants is to shut down Iran's nuclear program. The political reality is that, the first order of business is dealing with those prices, specifically, at the pump, that Americans are seeing every day. But, you know, there's that larger question here. Why did he start this war? And he started this war, he says, to remove the Iranian nuclear threat long term. So, yeah, he could kick the can down the road and have these ceasefires. But I think people are going to start asking the question, what was the point of all of this if he doesn't come to some sort of deal? And some sort of deal that is better, at least on paper, than the one he scrapped during his first term that the Obama administration had negotiated. That's why when we're talking about a suspension of Iran's nuclear enrichment program, it's not just for 5 years, which was, I think, the term in the Obama deal, but, you know, potentially decades. That's why when we're talking about how much of this uranium is removed, the U.S. wants all of it. They don't want to provide at least the appearance of giving money to Iran, because that's something that Trump has criticized, that happened under Obama as part of that deal. So he really wants a quote unquote better deal than the one Obama got. He's been claiming he's going to get it, and he's going to have to deliver on that.
0: Now, I do have a listener question that came in from Mike in Albany, who wants to know, Andrew, is Donald Trump truly his own man, or is he managed by other individuals or groups?
1: I guess this question is what managed means in this regard. I mean, I think, look, I don't have any inside information about what happens, behind the scenes in the Oval Office, but I think it's pretty clear that Trump is as independent of his own party's political pressures, probably also independent of the traditional interest groups in his actions. I think he does a lot of things that actually upset members of his party, that upset the traditional Republican interest groups. So in that degree, I think he is as independent as we've seen, in a U.S. president from traditional kind of political interest group or party pressures, right? But there's plenty of things that act on Trump and sort of steer his decision making and probably influence him more than other presidents, like the stock market, for example. He's incredibly reactive to the stock market and will make decisions based on whether it's going up and down. There are people around him who kind of know what his pressure points are and I think use those pressure points to sort of steer him in the directions they want him to go. You know, someone like Secretary of State Marco Rubio has talked for years about basically regime change in Central America, in Cuba, South America. He is of Cuban American descent. And we're seeing, you know, that process play out as, you know, Trump acts in Venezuela, puts pressure in Cuba. So I think members of his administration know how to kind of move him in the directions they want him to move in. But I think more broadly, he's a pretty independent actor, I think, as U.S. politicians go.
0: Yeah. We've got Andrew Romano here, national reporter with Yahoo News. Now, Texas is kind of renowned as a Republican stronghold in the U.S., but on Tuesday, the Republican primary picked conservative Trump loyalist Ken Paxton to stand for the Senate spot that's going to be up for grabs in the midterms. This has actually led Democrats to wonder if this might give them a chance of winning the seat. Can you just tell us a bit about Ken Paxton and the man that he defeated in the Republican primary, John Comeron?
1: Yeah, so Paxton is, I would define him as a far right politician. He has long been a favorite of Trump's MAGA base. He is more MAGA than Trump in some ways, launching, you know, lawsuits against Democrats. But he's also shadowed by scandal. He was suspended from office after being impeached on accusations of abusing his office to help a real estate investor. He has an indictment on security fraud charges after he allegedly encouraged investors to put money into a tech company without telling them he was making a commission. And there's also a recent divorce from his wife, a Republican state senator, who accused him of committing adultery. So he's a very controversial figure. He was running against the incumbent, long-term incumbent senator, Republican John Cornyn. They were in a runoff. They actually tied in the primary, so they went to a runoff, neither hit 50%. And then Paxton just crushed Cornyn by more than 25 points. So that shows where the Republican Party is in Texas. Trump kind of waded in. He waited, and then he stepped into the race at the last minute when he saw Paxton was ahead, gave him his endorsement, and that put Paxton over the top. And as you said, this is kind of being seen as a boon for Democrats in Texas. Democrats have long dreamed of winning a statewide seat in Texas. I think they haven't won a Senate seat since 1970. It's been a very Republican state in recent years, but because of demographic changes, like more college-educated suburban voters moving to the big metropolis areas of like Dallas and Houston, Latino voters kind of up for grabs. They've gone a little bit Republican in recent elections, but have been traditionally Democrat. Democrats have sort of seen an opportunity there. And now they see a big opportunity because they think Paxton might be too far right for a mainstream general electorate. And they have a candidate that they're very excited about in James Tallarico.
0: Okay, so tell us about James Tallarico and why they think he might be able to kind of bridge this divide and even entice some traditional Republican voters to vote for him.
1: Yeah, he's a 36-year-old, and he's kind of fused progressive politics with unapologetic Christian faith. He is a would-be pastor, actually. I think he was in seminary. He talks a lot about his religious beliefs, but he also talks a lot about billionaires controlling, you know, American society and American politics, culture of corruption in politics. He's kind of got this Obama-esque, but also kind of choir boy-esque vibe. And Democrats think that in a state like Texas, where obviously a lot of people are culturally conservative and deeply religious, that this can be a way to sort of deliver a more progressive political message that will be palatable to those voters, peel off enough independents, enough Republicans in a race against a far-right Republican to maybe put him over the top in November.
0: And so how's the polling looking for a Paxton-Tallarico matchup?
1: Well, according to Tallarico's internal polling, which you take with a grain of salt, he's saying, I think he told Politico that he has a 7-point lead in a head-to-head against Paxton. There haven't been too many public polls of the general election matchup between Paxton and Tallarico, at least recently, but there were some from in April that were showing either a narrow lead, a tie for Tallarico. The big picture is Tallarico is at least right now in the hunt for that Senate seat. Republicans are going to have to defend that. They're going to have to spend a lot of money there because he's a strong candidate. And I think it's going to become a very, very negative race, basically. Tallarico's side advertising about how Paxton is corrupt and Paxton's side sort of seizing on some comments Tallarico made to argue that he's too weird or too woke for a more conservative place like Texas.
0: And so if Tallarico happened to win that seat, that would be huge, wouldn't it, in terms of kind of changing the political history in Texas?
1: Yeah, for sure. I mean, again, this has been a dream that Democrats have had for a while. The last one to come anywhere near winning was Beto O'Rourke. Maybe some Aussie politicos will remember that name, but he had a strong race against Ted Cruz in Texas, didn't quite make it, but it actually propelled him into a presidential run, which didn't go so well. But they, you know, Democrats have been saying this could happen for maybe decades even at this point. So I think Tallarico is looking like the best hope they've had.
0: Now, Andrew, to a TV star who's looking to make his move into politics, for those who aren't familiar with him, who is Spencer Pratt?
1: Well, Spencer Pratt is a, I would say, notorious reality TV villain. He came to prominence on MTV's The Hills in the earlier 2000s. And now he has launched a bid for mayor here in Los Angeles, where I am. We have the primary election on June 2nd, which is this coming Tuesday. It's a very, very tight race between Pratt. It's a technically nonpartisan race, but he's a registered Republican. The incumbent mayor, Karen Bass, who is a former Democratic congresswoman and a city council member running to Bass's left, named Nithya Raman, who's actually from my neighborhood here in L.A. They're all three of them sort of splitting the vote 22%, 23%, 25%. So nobody knows which two are going to finish first and second and get into the runoff. But if Pratt were to do that, he's running a very Trumpian campaign, which is a strange fit for Los Angeles, to say the least. It's a pretty progressive and democratic place, but he could squeak in there, and then there will be a general election that moves in an even more Trumpian direction.
0: So the current mayor of Los Angeles, Karen Bass, she's kind of unpopular, am I right?
1: Yeah, her approval rating's down around 24%, and there are sort of two issues for her that Pratt has seized on. One is her response to the big Eaton and Palisades fires in early 2025. She was away on a diplomatic trip in Ghana when the fires ignited, and people have criticized her response to that. And then there's just the longstanding issue in L.A. around homelessness. It's something you see on the streets here. It's a problem, a thorny problem that politicians have not really been able to solve. So Pratt jumped into this race because actually the house that he lived in the Palisades, burned down, as well as his parents' house. So he became a critic of Bass even before he was running for mayor. And he's also talking a lot about sort of hard line issues to address homelessness, essentially, you know, criminalizing being on the streets, forcing people into treatment. And so, he's kind of capturing that outrage at quality of life issues that some people feel here in L.A. when they, you know, they see, you know, people disorder and people on the streets. Mm.
0: Andrew Romano is here, national reporter with Yahoo News. Now, Alan on our SMS wants to know, how far has Project 2025 advanced, or is Trump not interested anymore? Could you just remind us of what Project 2025 is about, Andrew?
1: Yeah, Project 2025 was sort of an extensive blueprint for Trump's second term that was put into sort of printed form while he was running for re-election. And it had what a lot of people thought were pretty out there ideas about reforming, taking over the federal bureaucracy. And Trump kind of disowned it during the campaign because Democrats had seized on it and said, this is what Trump's going to do in his second term. But actually, they've done a lot of that stuff. I don't have a full accounting in front of me, but you can go and find it online. How many of these Project 2025 policy planks have actually been put into practice in Trump's second term? His budget director was deeply involved, a guy named Russell Vogt, in Project 2025, and a lot of what they've done around sort of installing loyalists throughout the federal bureaucracy to enact the Trump agenda, has actually come to pass. So I would say Project 2025 really did turn out to be a blueprint for Trump's second term.
0: Now, finally, Andrew, we Australians love a spelling bee just as much as you Americans. We, in fact, at the ABC have hosted state spelling bee competitions in the ABC building. So, Andrew, how do you spell bromocryptine?
1: I only know because I'm looking at it right now. I literally can't pronounce any of the words. I can't pronounce them, let alone spell them. I've never seen them before. I have no idea what these words are.
0: American 12-year-olds, they can spell them.
1: Yes, they. Oh, my gosh. It's unbelievable. And I think so. I didn't watch this, but there was a thrilling end to the Scripps National Spelling Bee last night. It came down to a showdown between a West Coaster and an East Coaster, an eighth grader and a seventh grader. And the spell off, which I honestly, it's not something I follow closely, but I didn't know that this was put in place. They put in place a spell off and they give you 90 seconds to spell as many words correctly as possible while your competitor is off in another room with headphones on so they can't hear it. Then they have to do the same words. And they introduced this a few years ago because the spelling bee would just like go on forever as two contestants you know, spelled each word correctly forever, and then you'd have multiple winners. So they had a spell off last night. It was Shrey Parikh, 14, from Rancho Cucamonga, California, and Ishan Gupta, 12, from Jersey City, New Jersey. Shrey got 32 words correct, a new record, and beat Ishan, who spelled 25 of those words correctly. The words were things like Melanket and Rapakivi. I don't know what any of these. Philepida, Irritable, like, it just doesn't even sound like a language. But these kids could do it. And it's just super, super impressive.
0: There's hope for the next generation, Andrew.
1: Right.
0: Yeah. Now, before I let you go, we're going to have a chat with our listeners soon. And I got this idea. I was actually interviewing Robert Forster, who is one of the co-founders of the Go-Betweens, earlier this evening. And I know, Andrew, you're in fact a big fan of the Go-Betweens. But one of the things we were talking about is the question for Robert was if he could be in any Australian 60s band, which band would he be in? And he chose a band called the Easy Beats. I don't know if you're familiar with them in the US. Anyway.
1: Yeah, what's their big song?
0: I feel Monday like I have Friday on my mind.
1: Yeah. Okay. Friday on my mind. Great song.
0: Okay. So the question that I want to put out to listeners, and I think I'll put it to you too, just say, I mean, you have musical talent, but just say you could be in any band, any era, you're playing any instrument at any particular gig. What would your fantasy moment be?
1: So I have the boring answer, which I feel like a lot of people would have, but it's really my true answer. And then I'm going to do a little bit more of like a hipster answer. So look, here's the thing. Would there be anything better than being in like the Beatles when they were playing in Hamburg in, you know, 1960? Like that, that's where I would go.
0: Okay.
1: But it's a bit like saying if you could have like one dinner with one person, who would it be? And it'd be like Jesus or whatever. You know, that's kind of the boring answer. So my hipster answer, and I've got two of them, unfortunately, because I'm too much of a hipster. But

0: them. There maybe is no recordings of them. So this is not a band, but like Nick Drake is someone that I'm deeply passionate about his music. He was like too shy and emotionally unstable to even really play live shows. So he did a few in London in the late 60s and he kind of gave it up. So if I could be at one of those shows and just maybe just strumming a little bit of backup guitar for Nick Drake and just see what that moment was like, because it's like a black hole. No one knows what that actually sounded like. So I would have loved to have been there. And the other one is Big Star, which is a short-lived 70s American sort of power pop group with Alex Chilton and Chris Bell. And their original lineup, I maybe played a couple shows together in 1972. So if I could be part of that, that would be a dream.
1: All right. You know, I think I'm just going to be in Nirvana and just rock out to Smells Like Teen Spirit on a stage.
0: Yeah.
1: Yeah. I mean, I have no music. I can't even play a guitar. I can't do anything, but I do.
0: Well, you could, there's like one, you know, the Smells Like Teen Spirit riff, the dende, you know, the two notes, that's like two open strings. So you could even do that. You just do the, you could do that riff. It would be easy.
1: Look, in this fantasy, I've got all the talent I need for the moment anyway.
0: Okay. There you go.
1: Thank you very much, Andrew. All right, how's Massage? Are you having any new music out anytime soon?
0: No new music. We had the record that came out last October, and then it's kind of a hiatus now. A lot of the band members have young kids, but someday we'll come back with some new music.
1: All right, and tour of Australia, we hope, one day too.
0: That's right.
1: Thanks, Andrew. There's Andrew Romano, national reporter with Yahoo News. So I want to know from you if you could be in any band. You don't need any talent. This is just a pure exercise in fantasy. Maybe you just want to be in the video clip, but maybe there's a gig that you've got in mind. Maybe you want to be the lead singer. Maybe you want to play the guitar or the keyboards or the piano or whatever it is. Ring me up. Tell me, what's your kind of fantasy moment? What band would you like to be in? Now, I was thinking about this because when we talked to Robert Forster from The Go-Betweens earlier in the evening, because this question was one discussed by some of the characters in his new book, which is called Songwriters on the Run, I asked him about what band he would be in. And in this case, it was narrowed down to 60s bands from Australia. But this is what he said.
2: Look, I probably would have liked to have been in the Easy Beats because I think they just had an astonishing run of singles that is probably almost unequaled to this day in Australian rock. So I'd love to have been in the middle of all of that.
1: All right, so I'm going to play Friday on My Mind, and in the interim, I want you preferably give me a call, 1-300-800-222, or you could text me and tell me what band you would be in, what song are you singing, just, you know, imagine, fantasize, tell me what your great rock and roll moment would be.

0: The Easy Beats and Friday on My Mind. What band would you be in if you had the chance? 1-300-800-222.
1: We've been out on the streets.
2: Hi, my name's Kirsty, and I love living in Elibana.
1: Finding out why you love where you live.
2: Lots of outside activities. 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
1: On 1233 ABC Newcastle.
0: Peter, which band are you going to be in?
3: I'm back.
0: You are back.
3: Now, when you were talking to Robert Forster, I was thinking of Australian bands. So I ended up going with an Australian band, but I could have gone. I would have been loved to be in Prince's band.
0: Oh.
3: Like Robert. I would have loved to be in the Waterboys with Mike Scott and Carl Wallinger on an island off the coast of... I wouldn't have liked the weather off the island off the coast of Scotland, anyway.
0: And what would you... Can you play an instrument, Peter?
3: I can play guitar. What I eventually came up with was Karma County, because I could get away with playing rhythm guitar adequately with the gorgeous voice of Brendan Gallagher and... the other people in the band.
0: Right. So you don't want to

0: I don't quite have his timbre. You know, the way he can sing like an atonal tone at the same, like it's both atonal and tonal simultaneously.
1: Mm. Okay, so you're going to be in Karma County.
0: Yeah.
1: Okay, really, you're going to play the guitar.
0: I'm going to play the guitar and sing backing.
1: Okay, and now, is this a band that you've seen do a lot of gigs? Is there a particular gig?
0: I've never seen them, but right. It's a band that I've heard a lot of, and I really love the two songs I love the most of theirs, A Secret Country, which featured Jimmy Little singing when he was still alive and with us, and Love Sublime, which is this fantastic emotional love song, which, do you know the one?
1: Well, we're going to play a bit of it.
0: Oh, okay. Well, the opening line, were her love the rain, I would walk the streets uncovered. I'd be a window or a drain, capture every drop of my beloved.
1: See, you're there on stage already, Peter.
0: I know.
1: You are. Okay, thank you. Peter's going to be in Karma County.
2: Hello.

0: sure that's Peter playing the guitar there. Paul in Hornsby, what band do you want to be in?
1: Well, the most boring and the most obvious, and that's, of course, is the Beatles.
0: You'll be in the Beatles too. Okay, which instrument do you want to play?
1: Well, rhythm guitar, because that was John Lennon back in the day, was a groundbreaking rhythm guitarist.
0: Mm. Okay, is there a particular concert that you want to be in?
1: Well, actually, the one they did in June 1965, which you can readily watch on YouTube, is one of their Paris concerts. It was 35 minutes and it was insane. Wow. The audience there was insane. They weren't screaming, but they were all, you know, clapping and singing along and cheering and stuff like that, yeah. And John Lennon actually had a ball in that concert too.
0: Yeah, and is there a particular song that you think would be the moment that you would most like to be in this fantasy?
1: Well, In My Life. That is a beautiful song. Yeah. He didn't play the keyboards on that song. George Martin did, but it's a beautiful song.
0: Yeah, but you're on the guitar, you said.
1: Sorry? Oh, I'm rhythm guitar.
0: Rhythm guitar, yeah.
1: Oh, that's it. How about the B-side of Paperback Writer, Rain?
0: Paul, thank you. There you go. Paul's going to be in the Beatles. He knows exactly which gig that is too. Deb on the Gold Coast said she would like to be in the Corrs.

0: That's the cause. That's the band that Deb on the Gold Coast could be in if, you know, we could make all of these fantasies come true. Now, one of my texters says, if I had one wish, it would be to share the stage with Jimi Hendrix at Woodstock as the sun rose and the final notes echoed across a generation that still believed music could change the world. Oh, that's sensational. Susan says, I'm 80. I would love to be in the Riot Women. I don't think I'm even familiar with the Riot Women, but they sound like they rock. Tony in Canberra.
1: Hello.
0: Hello. Now, you're sharing one of your wishes with Andrew Romano.
1: From the correspondent from the USA.
0: Although that was Drake. Is that's different?

0: Gorgeous. That's all I'll say. And can I preface that just before I speak about music? The ABC I love because it's so important for our country, and all those idiots who want to shut it down or defund it or whatever, from Hanson to that Gina Rinehart woman.
1: Hey Tony, let's keep it apolitical, okay? Let's just
0: Yeah,
1: stick with the
0: okay.
1: music at
0: Can
1: the
0: we move
1: moment.
0: on?
1: Well,
0: Can we
1: yeah.
0: move
1: So anyway, so you, what are you going? Are you going to be Nick Drake, or are you just going to play in his band?
0: on? Playing his band,
1: What are you going to play?
0: posthumously. Oh, whatever. I can
1: Oh,
0: play keyboards, I can sing, I can play
1: but
0: guitar,
1: this
0: I
1: is
0: can
1: the
0: play
1: fantasy.
0: harmonica.
1: What do you want to do, Tony? This is your moment. You're in his band.
0: Okay, no, we'll speak to Nick and collaborate on lyrics.
1: Oh, you're gonna, oh, excellent. You're gonna
0: Poetry.
1: join Nick Drake doing
0: Poetry.
1: some songwriting.
0: Yeah.
1: Awesome.
0: Well, yeah, but my much hope for is I'll be in a band with other friends because I've got so many recordings in, yes, lots
1: Yeah.
0: of, and just share them with those guys who I love.
1: Yeah. Oh, that sounds very nice, Tony. Thank you very much. We have, actually, I know I just said earlier to Andrew that I'd be in Nirvana, but I thought, what am I saying? I'd be in Cold Chisel. That is totally what I would do. And I would just, basically, I'd just like to be Jimmy Barnes. All right, Brody, what band do you want to be in?
2: Alan Jackson, he's an American country singer.
1: Yeah, and so what are you going to be in his backing band, or are you going to be him in this fantasy?
2: I'd like to be with one of the guitar players. I'd like to be in the, I think I'd like to be in the band just so I can
1: Yeah.
2: listen to him and enjoy the concert as well.
1: Yeah. Now, Brody, your line's not terribly good, so I won't keep you too long. But you're going to be in the band for Alan Jackson, the American country singer. That sounds like lots of fun. Troy, which band are you going to join in this fantasy?
3: Oh, good evening, Suzanne. Well, it'd be the gestation of this fantasy would be at the Cow Palace in San Francisco in 1978 as part of the Live Rust concert with Neil Young and Crazy Horse. And I don't know if you're aware of this great sort of cinematic crossover with rock and roll, where he created these huge amplifiers, and the whole concept was that he started with an acoustic set, and he was this little boy, and then he says, "Oh, when I get big, I'm going to get an electric guitar." And then the whole set just transforms, and these huge Fender amps are wheeled out. And it's all done by road eyes. And there are these druids that are dressed with these glowing red eyes. So during Cinnamon Girl, two of the road eyes come out and actually dance while the band's playing. And so I can't dance, but I'd come out and do my very best. But then I would then get in the time. Doctor Who's TARDIS, and go to Berlin 1982 for the Trans Tour, where he went electronic with the vocoder. And during "Hey Hey My My Joe Lala," the conga player is actually shadow boxing during "Hey Hey My My" into the black. So I'd replace Joe on congas, and I'd be doing that shadow boxing. And then I would then come to 1989 when Neil came to Brisbane, and I saw him at the Entertainment Centre, and it was with the Lost Dogs. It was this trio. He did this little acoustic set, and I'll never forget, at the end of that acoustic set, somebody yelled out "Heart of Gold," and he said, "Well, where have you been in the car park? I played that 5 minutes ago." And then the roadies came out and built this very industrials. They had fizz and hard hats, and he came out with the Lost Dogs. And just I remember turning around and seeing a majority of the crowd just leaving because it was so loud and abrasive and distorted. He did this EP, and he released in New Zealand and Australia, called El Dorado. And it was this, after he'd gone through this very fractious period with Geffen Records, where they sued him for making unrepresentational material. I think this is just how he exploded back. And I'd love to be on stage in '89 playing a backup guitar during the El Dorado set, because
1: Troy, you've really
3: and then
1: thought this out, haven't you?
3: I have. You've just my imagination's running wild, Suzanne, because I'm just such a huge Neil fan, and at 18 years of age, he's still out playing rock and roll with the Chrome Hearts. And so even get me on stage with the Chrome Hearts now when Neil's 80, and I just hopefully one day. I haven't given up. Neil's a very healthy man, so I'm hoping he's here for many years to come. That

0: somehow I'll cross
1: paths. You never know. You might get this moment. Troy, thank you. Kate in Stoneland says, if I could be in a band, it would definitely be the B-52s and I'd sing along to Rock Lobster or the Love Shack. I reckon I could rock the Beehive hair, says Kate.

0: All right, that's for Kate, who's going to rock the beehive in the Love Shack and be one of the singers. Now, Susie, which band are you going to be in?
1: Oh, hello.
0: Hello.
1: I'm very pedestrian after that last gentleman. I'd love to be Lisa Edwards in the backing group for John Farnham. Just to be up the back, do wop in a sexy black dress and just to watch him perform, particularly when he had his long hair and he used to wear that coat.
0: Oh, my goodness. I don't know if it was on the ABC because I was looking at the TVs in the office earlier and John Farnham with a mullet was on the telly earlier tonight. But is
1: that's
0: there a
1: bit? Yeah. That's him with the long hair down the back and he wore a coat. It was fantastic. And the girls up the back, they were perfect timing and they looked fantastic. And just to sit there and watch him perform and go doo-wop every now and then, it'd be fantastic.
0: Now, Susie, is there a song that for you would be, you know, the pinnacle of the experience?
1: Well, I reckon Help, when he sings Help. I know it's a bit boring, but I love that.
0: Oh, no, there's Help. So much emotion in it.
1: Yeah.
0: Isn't there? Oh, that would be a special moment. Yeah. Awesome, Susie. I love
1: it. Thank
0: you. I'm taking your calls and your texts. Just, you know, it's a fantasy world. You've got all the talent you could desire. What band are you going to be in? What moment? Is there a particular gig? Now, more than one texter has said Queen. Greg and Wonthaggy wants to be part of Queen at Wembley Stadium. And then somebody else, where was it, said they wanted to be Queen. Hang on, let me find it. Jumping all over the place. Queen at Wembley. Oh, yes, here we go. Christine wants to be on stage playing with Queen at Live Aid.

0: Now, Ray the Truckee wants to play the keyboard for Karen Carpenter. That would be pretty special. Rob, I'd love to be in the drum seat for the Rolling Stones. What a thrill, if just for one night. Ian in Perth, hello. Hello, Ian. Oh, I don't know what's happened to Ian. Maybe, Fry, you can just check if Ian is in fact there and we can try and get him back. Dean in Townsville.
1: Hello.
0: Hi, Dean. Which band are you going to be in?
1: I'd love to be in John Butler Trio.
0: Okay. Well, what are you going to play?
1: Oh, gee. Oh, Better Man.
0: Oh, no, I mean, which instrument are you going to play?
1: Oh, the bass, for sure.
0: Okay. You're going to get on stage, you're going to play the bass. What for you is going to be the thrill in this moment?
1: The thrill in the moment? Oh, I can't really tell. No. whatever. Yeah, not really sure.
0: No, but if you were going to be in a band, that would be your band.
1: No, I can't really tell. Sorry.
0: No, that's all right, Dean. You've cast your vote. You're going to be in the John Butler Trio. Marge in Ballarat would like to have been in

0: Can you hear Marge from Ballarat playing up the back somewhere? Anne from Mitcham says, I don't need to play anything, but I'd be happy to drive the big red car for the Wiggles. Oh, dear. Angie wants to be in Bruce Springsteen and the E Street Band. Mark, if I could be in a band, Richie Blackmore, lead guitar in Deep Purple, playing Smoke on the Water, or George Harrison, lead guitar in Revolution, or Paul McCartney, bass guitar at a concert with Springsteen, singing Twist and Shout. And the list goes on of the gigs that that Mark would like to be part of. Jonathan says, I would join Imagine Dragons, but my mother Denise would definitely join ABBA. Oh, I would love to be in ABBA too. Absolutely love it. Darren, which band do you want to be in?
1: Tom Petty and the Heartbreakers.
0: What are you going to play?
1: Drums.
0: Yeah, it's great. And is there a particular track that you would really, really look forward to playing?
1: Oh, Won't Back Down is a good song.
0: Yeah, Won't Back Down. And is there a particular gig that you have in mind? Or just any old gig?
1: No, just anything with Tom Petty. Tom Petty, and even the same style. You know, that's my type of drumming is, you know, and the Traveling Wilburys, that type of the drumming, not the heavy metal stuff.
0: Yeah, so you're already a drummer, are you?
1: Yeah.
0: Oh, okay. So have you got your own band?
1: No, not anymore.
0: Oh, okay.
1: I've still got my kit, but I don't. You know, it's kind of hard to get musos to jam with in a country town nowadays.
0: Oh, is it? Oh. So how long since you've been able to play or play out somewhere and do a show?
1: 30 years ago.
0: All right. Well, Darren, it's nice for us all to dream, isn't it? Well, that's what this is all about. Just wondering what you would do if you had any opportunity. Look, if I get a moment, I'll give Tom Petty a burl. Karen in Manham. Hey, Karen.
2: Hi, how are you?
0: What band are you going to be in?
2: I'd like to be a guitarist in Max McNown. He's a country singer from the States.
0: Okay.
2: I've got 4 of his CDs and I play it all day, every day. He's just fantastic.
0: Okay. Now, do you actually play the guitar?
2: No.
0: Okay, so pure fantasy. Do you get to wear some cool country outfit in this fantasy?
2: Yes, and I'd get to meet him as well.
0: One would hope so if you were playing in his band. What are you going to wear?
2: Oh, some jeans and boots and a cowboy hat. Yeah.
0: Yeah. All right, this sounds like fun, Karen.
2: Yeah, he's gorgeous. He's such a treasure.
0: Thanks for calling in. Paul wants to play second lead with the Eagles, playing Hotel California, especially at their Melbourne concert. Amanda wants to be in Tina Turner's band, playing saxophone, especially to Private Dancer. Shane says, I was in the audience at the Rooty Hill RSL in 2001 with Jimmy Barnes and Ian Moss, rocking out to Back in Bow River. I'd like to have been on stage with them, but I was essentially anyway, because Shane says he was rocking out so hard. Harry wants to play lead guitar in Skyhook so I could replace Red Simons and give him a scorecard of 2.5. Harry, thank you. Okay, I will think, let's give Tom Petty and the Heartbreakers a burl, and then we'll see what band Ashwin would like to be in.

0: right, I'm just going to see if I can squeeze David from Port Douglas into this conversation. Hey, David.
1: Hi, how are you?
0: Now, I think this isn't so much what you would like to do, but what you once did.
1: Yes, I did, 60 years ago.
0: What did you do?
1: I sang on stage with the Deltones.
0: Oh, the Deltones. Do you know what, David? My second, yeah. I have a cousin in the Deltones.
1: Do you really?
0: I do, yeah. My dad's cousin, Woody. I think he's a...
1: Oh, yes, yeah.
0: Yeah.
1: Well, Pee Wee Wilson, he was Mr. Bassman.
0: He was. So how did you get on stage with them? Or were you a singer with them?
1: It was at a dance, and there was a competition. I sang Buddy Holly's "It Doesn't Matter Anymore," and the other competitor, he was a lot smarter than me. He sang a song called "Clap Your Hands," so he had the whole audience going clapping their hands.
0: Was it a great moment?
1: It was fantastic.
0: Well, David, I'm so glad you got to have that moment on stage. Lovely to hear from you. Okay, Ashwin.
2: Hi, Suzanne.
0: Which band? So this is fantasy. You don't need any particular talent. Just what's your moment? What's your band?
2: I'm in the Village People.
0: Oh.
2: And you know, because the Village People is all military man, fireman, cowboy, all those good, solid blue-collar jobs. Yeah. I'd want to be an accountant. Just a really good white-collar position, because no one appreciates the sex appeal of tax minimisation. And if I think if I could bring tax minimisation to the masses, I think, yeah, that's my role.
0: Okay, so is there a particular song you want to bring this cool accountant character to?
2: Oh, maybe YMCA, but the A is for accounting. I think that's how I'd probably do it.
0: I'm not sure that any of these fantasies we've talked about tonight have any chance in hell of coming true, but, hey, it's nice to dream, isn't it?
2: Can only dream, yeah. No. As we roll towards overnight, Suzanne, so we've got, I guess, a quirky 3 o'clock, 3 o'clock Eastern time, history of the handshake. So the first hour is the quiz. The second hour is the history of the handshake. So where does it come from? It's the Babylonians before then. Who started it? Why do we do it? Are there any key moments in handshake history?
0: Are there?
2: Well, remember Mark Latham and John Howard's?
0: Oh, of course.
2: Strong handshake? Yeah.
0: Yes. So you wouldn't tease us and say, are there any great moments? And then say, there are no great moments.
2: No, there are definitely some great moments. So we'll see what else is out there. Betty Boop is back in Hollywood from the 30s, back again. We'll find out how Betty's making her comeback. We also have Fanny Lumsden on, so an Australian singer-songwriter who does a lot of country halls, small town venues, the intimacy of country Australia. So she's got, you know, a favourite pie, a favourite sunset from some of the quirky parts of the country. So we'll check in with her.
0: All right. Sounds like fun. All right. Take your accounting dreams and off you go, Ash.
2: Thank you, Suzanne.
0: Now, who's this? Someone wants to play the drums with you two and Bono singing Beautiful Day at Wembley Stadium. And Rena wants to be bass in the Saints. Thank you so much for sharing all your musical onstage fantasies with me tonight. Thank you to the lovely Freya who has been here on the phones. Let's do this all again tomorrow night. We've got CJ talking about movies about Hollywood, and we've got a Beach Boys special for you in our music hour tomorrow night.

0: ABC News with Andrew Kouloupis. US President Donald Trump says he's meeting his advisors as he looks to make a final determination on moving forward with a deal to extend the Iran ceasefire. Mr. Trump confirmed the high-level talks in the White House Situation Room a day after Vice President J.D. Vance said US and Iranian negotiators had reached a tentative agreement despite sticking points remaining. The deal would reportedly extend the fragile ceasefire by 60 days to allow new talks on Iran's disputed nuclear program. Romania's president says Russia is fully responsible for a drone strike that's injured two people in eastern Romania. The Russian drone struck a block of flats in the Romanian city of Galati during an overnight attack on nearby Ukraine, setting fire to the building. Fragments of Russian drones have fallen on Romanian territory 47 times in the past 4 years, but this is the most serious incident so far. President Nicos Jordan says there's no question as to who is responsible.
1: Full responsibility lies with Russia, a country that's been waging a war of aggression against Ukraine for over 4 years. In light of this, the Consul General of the Russian Federation in Constanza has been declared persona

0: persona non grata, and the Consulate General of the Russian Federation in Constanza will close.
1: Gambling ads during live sport coverage after 8:30 at night would still be allowed during breaks or unscheduled delays under draft gambling reform legislation. Here's political reporter Sarah Tomevska.
2: The government's released its draft bill for consultation. It seeks to ban gambling ads during live sports coverage between 6 a.m. and 8:30 at night, and to limit gambling ads to 3 per hour during regular broadcasting. There's also a partial ban on gambling ads after 8:30 p.m., with carve-outs for any scheduled or unscheduled breaks, including halftime or weather delays. Labor says its changes will minimise gambling harms, while Independent Senator David Pocock says the reforms are smoke and mirrors and children will still be exposed to gambling advertising.
1: Former Prime Minister Tony Abbott has declared the Liberals are under new management as he takes the reins as the party's federal president. Mr. Abbott served as Prime Minister from 2013 until 2015 and lost his seat in Parliament at the 2019 election. Mr. Abbott has told the Liberal Federal Council it's his duty to serve the party, which he says is experiencing an existential crisis.
3: Our job is to lead a people's revolt to be rid of the worst government in living memory. I promise you, we are under new management. We are hungry to win for our country's sake.
1: A woman's been charged with making multiple bomb threats to public places across two states. The 23-year-old was arrested at a home in Murwillumbah in northern New South Wales on Friday. Police allege she sent hoax bomb threats to more than a dozen schools as well as two airports in Queensland and New South Wales between March last year and May this year. The woman has since been charged with 14 counts of making hoax threats and has been refused bail to appear in court on Saturday. Rescue divers in Laos have safely evacuated the first of five local men who were trapped in a cave for more than a week due to floodwaters. Video shows the man walking unsteadily amid a crowd for a medical check with the assistance of two other men. Although the five villagers were found by divers earlier this week, rescue workers are still trying to get them out while also looking for two others who are still missing. The former head of a Chinese temple known as the birthplace of Kung Fu has been sentenced to 24 years in jail after being convicted of crimes including embezzlement. Here's Stephen McDonald from the BBC.
4: When Xiongxin became abbot of the Shaolin Temple in 1999, he transformed it into a vast money-making enterprise and earned the nickname the CEO Monk. But last July, he was detained following allegations he gave and received bribes, amassing considerable wealth and fathering children out of wedlock. He has many critics in China who said he debased a religious and cultural icon.
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6: Good morning. We are about to dive into the quiz. You know it if you're a regular at this time. We give you the chance to win an ABC Radio Overnight's fridge magnet. It's on the line. All you have to do is call 1300 800 222. 1300 800 222. Join in. I've got some questions for you ready to go, and we'll see if you can win. If you're just joining for the first time, it's 1 point for every correct answer. Come on, you turn down a little bit. Taking over my introduction. 1 point for every correct answer, up to 2 points per person, and we draw the winner randomly at the end. So everyone gets a chance to win, and it's also a game of skill because you have to get the questions right to get your points. So that's the balance. 1300 800 222 is the number to join in. For the rest of the program, this is the journey we'll go on. We have different ways to greet each other around the world, don't we? I know in some Arabic parts of the world, they'll touch their head, Kura Hafiz, God be with you. In India, Namaste. In New Zealand, sometimes you just nod your head up, don't you? Hey, bro. And for most of us, that

It's the handshake. It's extending your hand, clasping someone else's hand and saying hello. So what's the history of this universal gesture? Who started the handshake? How have we got to this point? Are there some handshake rules that we should know about? It's a light, quirky topic, but if you stick around for that in the second hour, you will wake up tomorrow with a deeper knowledge of this thing that we do every day. So the history of the handshake coming up in the second hour. In the third hour, I have an open line section. So if there's something that's on your mind, you can join that conversation. And then we'll check in with musician Fanny Lumsden, who is does a lot of country pop music, but also spends so much time in small town halls around the country. So she has a real insight into the bush and into who has the best pie, who has the best sunset as well. So you'll find out more about her career. We'll play a couple of her songs as well. So that's coming up in the third hour. Plenty more as well, but we always start with a quiz. The lines are full, so I apologise if you are trying to call now. Just give it a few minutes as we progress in the quiz, but the number to call is 1300 800 222 as we go. We'll get to that after this. Joe Cocker here on ABC Radio Overnights.

Joe Cocker, feeling all right. I'm feeling all right. Let me let you know what you will be feeling temperature-wise on your skin today. It will be 23 degrees in Brisbane and sunny. Sydney, 21 and clouds clearing. Melbourne, 18 degrees. Showers increasing. Canberra, 15 and partly cloudy. Hobart, 17, possible shower. Darwin, 30 and sunny. Adelaide, 17 and showers. Perth, 21 degrees, showers increasing and windy as well. If you're waiting on the phone, put it on speaker. Make sure this is a radio show for you as well on the phone. But just when I get to you, put it off

0: speaker so we can hear you as clearly as possible. We're about to play the quiz. Just wait a moment if you haven't called in yet. The lines are currently busy, but at that time, the number to call will be 1300 800 222. Just a moment ago, I was talking to Suzanne about how I'd like to be an accountant in the Village People. Wouldn't even need to be on stage, just balancing their books would be fine. And Wendy has written, the perfect song for you, Ashwin, is a kink song, Lazy Sunday Afternoon. The first line starts, the tax man's taken all my dough and left me in this state of woe, lazing on this Sunday afternoon, I see. Great song. Wendy, thank you for sending that one in. It's quiz time. Justin has called in first from Frankston in Victoria. Hello, Justin.
1: Hello, Carsten!
0: Oh, wait, which voice is this today?
1: That was Dane Edna Everidge.
0: Oh, gosh. You've been working on a new one. I thought you were in the Warner Brothers world, but you left the cartoon characters behind.
1: Yeah, they're getting a bit too sick, so I thought, you know, I better do Dane Edna Everidge.
0: Yeah, come to the human world. Now, Justin, do you do handshakes or other kinds of greeting, fist bumps?
1: Fist pumps, anything.
0: Yeah, good.
1: Now, you're talking about New Zealand, like when they nod their head.
0: Especially in New Zealand, South Auckland, there's a couple of head nod cultures around the world, yeah.
1: Yes, yes. So they also say kia ora.
0: Kia ora, hello, yes.
1: Yes.
0: They do. It's a good greeting. Yeah, very simple. But the head nod, you don't have to touch hands. You can just do it as you walk past.
1: When they also meet traditional owners of their land, they actually, you know, touch foreheads as well.
0: That's right. And noses as well, right? The nose rub. Yeah.
1: Yes. Hongi? I should know that. I was in New Zealand for 13 years.
0: Hongi? Yes. Oh, yeah, that's right. Yeah, you have a Kiwi connection as well. Well, Justin, let's get you on the board if we can with a question. Would you like a musical drama question or a food question?
1: Oh, let's go food. I just had a box of water crackers.
0: Okay. Oh, that sounds... Did you have anything on top or was it just straight cracker?
1: Just straight crackers.
0: Oh, that's wild. Okay, I couldn't do that, but you're a brave man. Here we go, Justin. Which berry is regarded as a hybrid of the North American blackberry and the European raspberry?
1: Ooh, I've got two in mind. I've got strawberry and blueberry. So I'm going to go strawberry.
0: It's not strawberry, Justin. It's an even more niche berry than those two. But let's chat another night.
1: Should have gone the other one.
0: All right, Justin, I'll chat to you another night.
1: Thanks, man. And this is goodbye from Donald.
0: Bye, Donald. Thank you, Justin. Donald calling in from Frankston in Victoria. April is in the northern beaches of Sydney. Hello, April.
2: Hello, Ashwin.
0: April, this is a berry question, but this is a niche berry, and I've known this berry. I've only tasted it once or twice in my life. Are you familiar with what I'm talking about here with this question?
2: Maybe. I like berries, but I'm not sure on the niche ones. I tend to eat the sort of normal ones.
0: Yeah, mainstream berries. Well, there's a North American blackberry, a European raspberry. When you mix them together, you get a new kind of berry. What is it?
2: Oh, is it a boysenberry?
0: It's not the boysenberry either. That is a bit niche as well. Yeah. Mm. Unfortunately, not tonight, April.
2: Not tonight.
0: Stella never has mind. It. But we'll chat another night.
2: I'll try and call you. I'll call you next week. I'll be in Perth.
0: Oh, great. Okay. I'll chat to you from the West.
2: A bit earlier. Yeah. Thanks, Ashwin. April. Okay. Have a good night. Bye.
0: Good night. Ashwin, have you never heard of the Māori hongi? Hawaiian honey, an Inuit practice of rubbing noses instead of shaking hands. No, that was what I was talking to Justin about. The pronunciation, I was thinking hungy and hongy in my head. I didn't want to confuse them verbally, but hongy is correct for the rubbing of noses. Chipper has, said that the certain hands that you shake hands with in the southeast, the right hand, for instance, cultural practices around the handshake. Not many people do a left-hand handshake, even in Australia. It's considered a bit rude or unusual, but sometimes if you've got accounting textbook in your right hand and there's nowhere to put them, you have to go left, don't you? It's just one of the conditions. Okay, Caveman has made a good guess. You are not correct, but Stella, you are right about this mystery berry that we're trying to identify. Trevor has called in from Croydon Park. Hello, Trevor.
3: Hi, Ashwin. Our friend Justin ignored my challenge to

0: do the Gettysburg Address in Donald Duck.
1: Yeah.
0: But yeah. But I have another one, a little slightly lesser.
1: Yeah.
0: One more. Gough Whitlam's dismissal speech.
1: Oh, no one shall save the Governor-General.
0: Yes.
1: Okay, Justin, if you're listening, maybe that's an option. Because some of the words are quite hard to get out as Donald Duck, aren't they? It's Donald Duck's more of an emotion than a coherent sentences.
0: Yeah.
1: Well, okay, we'll see if Justin's listening. Now, you, Trevor, you have the option to pass because this has been answered incorrectly twice. So would you like to pass and leave it for others?
0: I know. Okay. I'll have a go at it.
1: Okay, so the question is, which berry is a hybrid of the North American blackberry and the European raspberry?
0: Because I believe the Bright Spark who had the idea to combine those two was a Mr. Logan, and hence the Logan berry.
1: The Logan berry. I've only tasted it once. It's quite nice. Have you tried it?
0: Not to my knowledge.
1: No, you don't really see it at the supermarket, but it is the Logan berry. So that is 1 point for you, Trevor. Your second question. Leatherneck and jarhead are slang terms for members of which service?
0: The U.S. military.
1: Couple of
0: this
1: American...
0: Sorry? Man's army.
1: Yes, very much. Couple of American questions to kick off with. Trevor, you're on the board with 2 points, so thank you. Mickett said the goji berry. No, it's not. Interesting. I wonder if that's a pure... That feels like a pure mountain berry, doesn't it, Mick? Just straight out of the Himalayas or South America, where it originates from, and into health food shops around the world. Tony said, is it the bilberry? Interesting. Zen said the Logan berry as well. Caveman had put gooseberry as well. That's a delicious berry as well, but it feels a bit purer than the Logan berry. Peter has rung in from Sydney. Hello, Peter.
2: Yeah, you hit my sweet spot with the Loganberry. I wish I had answered that one.
1: Oh, have you tried them?
2: Oh, copious quantities. When I was a child, the local, for anybody listening in the western side, well, the north of Sydney, the local bakery, cake shop in Beecroft used to make Loganberry pie.
1: Yum. Bit of cream on top.
2: In the middle with it, which you could see, you could tell what was in it, you know, so they could look, oh, it's a raspberry, that's a lot. And my mum used to buy them, and I used to love them.
1: So have they disappeared from the shelves, or do you have to go to a market now to get them?
2: Look, I haven't had one for ages, but they're just the perfect balance of tanginess and sweetness.
1: I think that's what my memory was as well, because sometimes your first raspberry is a bit of a challenge, but...
2: Yeah, and the blackberry is too sharp to bite on sometimes.
1: Mm. We need to bring back the Loganberry, I think.
2: Yes.
1: The mulberry has suffered a similar fate. You never see it, but I think it's so subject to diseases as a tree, so it doesn't survive. So maybe the Loganberry is just hard to grow.
2: I have heard many years ago, one of my mother's cousins used to grow macadamia nuts up in around Lismore when they first started becoming marketable or marketed, market gardens. And that's in the 70s. And we talked about to a horticulturist about mulberry trees. And mulberries are great. If you have a tree in your yard, you'll not only get your clothes stained every time you walk near it, but you pick them off the tree, or when they just fall on the ground, they're fantastic. But they last about half an hour.
1: Yeah, they're too sensitive. The birds love them, and they just get mould.
2: So. That's right. So they're not worthwhile commercially cropping.
1: No.
2: Because they don't transport, they don't last.
1: No, so not
2: you
1: enough.
2: You can freeze them, I suppose, but you'd have to catch them just at that moment.
1: It's not the same. So that's why we have a dearth of mulberry and loganberries in our lives. Peter, look, I'll give you a choice for your first question. Would you like...
2: My second question. Oh, no, my first question. First, you're right, sorry.
1: Your first question. Would you like history or music?
2: Oh, hang on. Correct me. He did answer two. That's right. That's why you... Yeah, that's right. Yes, right.
1: Yeah,
2: It's getting late. I'm losing it. Go on.
1: Okay. History or music for you?
2: Music would be good.
1: Music question. Blur, Oasis, Pulp and Swede were considered the big four bands of which genre of music?
2: Wow. Well, I would have said Britpop.
1: It is. Britpop is correct.
2: What I was struggling with was categorising Pulp in exactly the same category.
1: It's a stretch. Blur and Oasis definitely belong there.
2: Yeah, yeah. But Pulp is a bit more, you know, seriously grungy.
1: Okay. No, good nuance. But your second question then is, Yes. Caries, so C-A-R-I-E-S, caries is a disease affecting which part of the body?
2: It's the enamel of the tooth in your mouth.
1: Tooth decay, isn't it, caries?
2: Commonly called cavities.
1: Cavities, yes. Commonly? Oh, yeah. Well, who uses caries? Just our dentists.
2: Okay. Yeah. All right. And before you go, I have a song. Well, I don't need it to qualify tonight.
1: No.
2: But I was thinking, you know how you were, well, I think it was Stuart, you were talking about songs appropriate for the hour. Well, anyway.
1: Yeah.
2: I just suddenly struck me a couple of lines from a Supertramp song are exactly right for this time of night.
1: Can you give us a couple of lines then?
2: I can. I'll give them to you right now. Okay. Everybody will know what the song is.
1: Go.
2: At night when all the world's asleep, the questions run so deep for such a simple man.
1: Love that song. It takes me somewhere. I don't think I've played that on the radio in a long time, so that brought it back. That's another point for you, Peter.
2: It's just about the quiz, really, isn't it?
1: It is. It's just, that's what this hour is about. So nice to chat to you, Peter.
2: No worries. Thanks.
1: Thank Bye. You. 1300 800 222 is the number to call. We've got one line free. If you can take that one, it's now filled. Okay. We're talking about most people are right-handed. So the right hand shake is saying, greetings. I am not armed. That's true, isn't it, bobsled? That is, it was a sign of trust to shake someone's hand. Well, you'd have to be able to fight left-handed. Interesting. Okay. Zen says, we've all got the Berry thing wrong. It was Chuck Berry. Of course, the Chuck Berry. Who knows? This quiz is wild. Ashwin, the Spice Girls were also a huge Britpop group. Interesting. Spice Girls and Blur in one category. You don't see that often. Who would be more offended by that? Ray has called in. 1 second, I've dropped my trivia. I'm back. Ray has called in from Yeranga. Hello, Ray.
3: Hello, Ashton.
1: Ray, would you like a geography question or I guess this is a language question or language symbol question?
3: I'll just try geography. Thanks.
1: Okay. Ankara is the capital of which country?
3: Ankara is Turkey.
1: It is Turkey, yeah, that's right.
3: Yeah.
1: Not Istanbul, which sometimes you might think.
3: No, not Anchorage.
1: No, not Anchorage either. Okay, you're on the board with one point.
3: It's not the capital of, it's not the capital anyway, of Alaska.
1: Yes.
3: It's not the capital.
1: Oh, what's the capital of Alaska then?
3: Juneau.
1: Oh, the capital's hardly ever the most famous and large city, is it? It's often, like us with Canberra, people might think Sydney is the capital of Australia, but no. Okay.
3: I was watching Dame Edna today interviewing Richard Gere on Parkinson.
1: Yeah.
3: He's hilarious. He was hilarious. Well, she was hilarious.
1: She's sharp as a tack, isn't she?
3: And I got another song for you, just okay. quickly. FBI. They spent 2 years investigating Louis Louis. You know,
1: Louis Louis. Yeah, that's so. What was their problem
3: the
1: with that
3: Kingsmen?
1: Song? Yeah.
3: It was just the lyrics. They reckon it was pornographic.
1: So this is in the '60s. Were they part of some moral policing as well? The CIA and the FBI.
3: Yeah. Well, it went on. Yeah, it went on. State governors banning it and people reporting it and, you know.
1: Social control. Oh, they would have a nightmare with today's music. The CIA, they must be having palpitations at some of the lyrics that are coming out.
3: Yeah.
1: All right, Ray, let's get you on the board.
3: Anyway,
1: so you've got one with Turkey. Second question for you.
3: Mm-hmm.
1: I'll spell it out. C-A-D-U-C-E-U-S, Caduceus. Caduceus. The traditional symbol of Hermes that features two snakes winding around a staff is a symbol of what profession?
3: Medical.
1: It is. Medicine is correct. Ray, that's two on the board for you.
3: Okay.
1: Thank you for calling in.
3: All right, good. Thanks, Station.
1: Wendy says, my mum and dad had a fruit and veg garden. I grew up eating loganberry jam and loganberry pie. They are delicious, a bit tart and sweet at the same time, yes. I think we all miss the loganberry, don't we? It's just, I don't know how to bring it back, though. I can't bring back the loganberry, the mulberry. It's just the strawberry, raspberry, blueberry lifestyle for most of us when you go to the supermarket. But there's a whole world of berries out there. Just let's just all remember that. Let's pay tribute to the other berries that we don't get to experience. Trevor is in Surfer's Paradise. Hello, Trev.
3: Oh, how are you, Ashwin?
1: I'm good. You would have grown up with the Loganberry as well, wouldn't you?
3: Well, I live near the Logan River.
1: Home of the Loganberry.
3: No, look, I grew up in the Shire where we used to go and collect blackberries.
1: Oh, that's
3: and
1: fun.
3: I'd give them to my mother and she'd do all the blackberry jam for a start, but she did things with cream and made blackberry ice cream. Blackberries are a very underrated commodity, which is everywhere. It's a weed, and they're hard to collect because blackberry vines have thorns on them.
1: You've got to really fight. You've got to fight for that jam, don't you? Unlike the strawberry, the blackberry, you really have to earn your jam.
3: Strawberries are just there, but they're not overly prolific. You come across a big blackberry bush, you can get a bucket load.
1: Oh, yeah. I think, yeah, they're a good bear. Are they? It's been a while since my last blackberry. Are they too tart?
3: Well, depends what you do with them. Sure. If you're making jam or a pie or something, you put sugar and honey and, you know, Mum used to put peaches in it, tinned peaches. And for some reason, blackberry and peaches in a pie just went really, really well.
1: Oh, that's decadent. That's lovely. There was also a phase in the 70s, Trev, wasn't there, where we were doing steak and blackberry sauce or steak and blueberry sauce. I don't know what happened to that phase.
3: I don't know. Teriyaki sauce is a bit blackberry type of stuff. And in the 70s, people go, oh, I had this teriyaki steak. I don't know what was in it. Now it's, well, teriyaki sauce, of course.
1: Yeah, of course, of course. Yeah, there's too many other sauce options now, teriyaki and miso and butter chicken. It's hard for the humble blackberry to keep up in the sauce world. Trevor,
3: Not in my world. No. I keep blackberry jam in my cupboard and have it with ice cream.
1: Oh, yum. Good, good. I'm just getting hungry, but it's 4 hours till breakfast. I'll keep going with you, Trev. Would you like a body question or it's a word question to do with animals?
3: When you say body question, is this anatomy?
1: Yeah, anatomy.
3: All right, let's try that. I have a body.
1: Okay. Cirrhosis and hepatitis affect which organ of the body?
3: What are you, a cop?
1: Okay. I'm not suggesting anything by asking you this question.
3: Okay. I think you are.
1: It was just next on the page. This is a complete coincidence.
3: Yeah, sure. It's the liver. And last time I had one of those x-ray things, the doctor goes, oh, everything's fine, but your liver's a bit funky.
1: Yeah. I'm going to be careful. No alcohol questions for you next time.
3: Oh, you got to avoid a lot of things apart from that.
1: Yeah, it's true. Well, Trev, you're already underway. 1 point for this question, which you had some personal knowledge of as well. So.
3: No, just clinical.
1: Clinical experience. Here's your language question, though. Cynology. So this is C-Y-N-ology is the study of which animal?
3: Cynology. So, well, if you don't know how to say it, how am I supposed to answer it?
1: That's why I spell it out. So I'll give you two options. C-Y-N-O-L-O-G-Y.
3: Look, I just don't know, but I'll go reptiles.
1: What made you say reptile?
3: Oh, I don't know, just... they're a big, probably because it was a guess, and okay. If I'm right, you know, wow.
1: No, you've got personal experience of the liver, but you don't have personal experience of this one, unfortunately, Trev. It's not correct. It's not.
3: Oh, damn, you led me up the garden path. I thought I'd fluked it.
1: I led you towards the Loganberries, but not tonight, Trev.
3: Good night, Ashwin.
1: Good night. Ashwin, among the other lost fruits are quinces. Oh, definitely. So sweet and fragrant. My name

0: Nina used to bake quince pie. So yummy, so rare these days. That's John in Coburg. And don't forget the Marion berry, says Rob from France. So many, we're going down berry lane, aren't we, during this quiz? There's some really good ones out there. So the supermarkets, they've created a false sense of berry reality that is just the strawberry, raspberry and blueberry. There's more out there, and I just think we need to acknowledge that. Danny has called in from Coffs Harbour. Hello, Danny.
1: G'day, Ashwin. How are you?
0: I'm good. Now, Danny, do you do the handshake or the fist bump? What's your greeting?
1: Yeah, more of a fist pump these days. Like, no, I don't really, not really into touching hands unless it's like for business purposes, but I'm up at Palmwoods at the moment on the Sunshine Coast. I'm playing a show, the open mic night, or open mic day on the Sunday, this Sunday the 31st at the Palmwoods Hotel.
0: Good. What's your instrument?
1: I'm a guitar player, lead guitar player, rhythm, singing as well. So, yeah, we get to do like 3 or 4 songs or 15, 20 minutes.
0: And from memory, Palmwoods has got a beautiful train station. It's quite a picturesque part of the world.
1: Yes. I watched a documentary on YouTube and I was saying like every train would stop at Palmwoods, like all the locomotives and that back in the day.
0: You feel like you're at a cottage, don't you? It's just very old-fashioned.
1: Yeah, it's very heritage-listed, even though there's a lot of development that's going on. Like, I guess that's everywhere. But, yeah, it's a very nice town. The hotel, Palmwoods Hotel, has been around for a long time. And I spoke to Stu because he said he used to play bass. He'd done gigs around Brisbane. He might be coming up on the Sunday.
0: The whole band's getting together. Well, let's...
1: Yeah, but just quickly, on the train up here, I was getting the train from Brisbane to the Nambour line, getting off Palmwoods train station, and we had to stop at Caboolture and get a connecting rail bus because apparently a tree fell on the overhead lines and the train couldn't travel any further.
0: Oh, gosh, yeah, there's a bit of trouble on the train lines as well. There's some strikes and there's, trees in the way as well. So it's the rail buses has taken over as well. I think I'm half the time it feels like I've been on a rail bus the last time I've tried the train. So interesting. Okay, let's get you on the board, Danny. So you are in Palmwoods. I think we should put that on our, if you're a fan of train stations, definitely go and check out the Palmwoods train station. Trev could not answer this question correctly, Dev. It's... Danny, sorry. It's cynology. C-Y-N-ology is the study of which animal? Trev said reptiles. It's not reptiles.
1: It might be canine animals, dogs,
0: It is dogs. Apparently, there's a Greek word to do with C-Y-N, so cyno as well. Interesting. Okay, so it is...
1: And what does that word mean in Greek? Is that like...
0: What's this? Cyno is derived from the Greek meaning dog or hound. So that's where cyno, and ology is the study of something, knowledge of.
1: Yeah, excellent. So that's where they get the word canine from.
0: Must be, yeah. And I'm sure there must be words for werewolves or something, anything dog related that draws on that sound.
1: Ooh, spooky.
0: Spooky words.
1: There are bats and other creatures. You probably hear them in the background here.
0: So Palmwoods has got a beautiful train station, but scary bats, scary wildlife for some.
1: Yeah, like, you know, near the base of the Mulaney Hintland, the banshee roaming around.
0: It would be perfect for a ghost story, wouldn't it, Palmwoods?
1: Yes. Well, apparently they were saying some of the buildings, like every town or city was haunted, like,
0: yeah.
1: Isn't that arcade in the Queen Street Mall haunted?
0: Well, that's what they said. Yeah. I've forgotten the name. Yeah, I know the one you're talking about off Queen Street Mall. There was a big story about that's killings back in historical times, maybe the 1800s. The name's popped out of my head. I walk past it every day, but it feels lovely to walk through now. It's just luxury shops and trinkets. So if it is.
1: Yeah, that's too lovely. For like in good old days. I remember old Edward Street, we had the 7-Eleven. Two 7-Elevens and the old Embassy Hotel where they used to do acoustic gigs there. But now it's all these yuppie buddy fancy.
0: It's Prada. Yeah, it's all the luxury brands, definitely. Yeah, they've been crowded out. Not the charm of Palmwoods. Okay, now you are on the board with 1 point already with cynology. I'll get you a second question, Danny, and that is the city of Geneva is situated in which country?
1: Geneva, that's ringing a Bell.

0: think it's in the northern hemisphere. Let me take you back to my bloody university days.
1: Yeah.
0: Is it Canada?
1: It's not Canada, but you've still got 1 point, Danny, for,
0: okay, cool,
1: for calling in. Thank you.
0: Thank you. I might see you at the Palmwoods Hotel on the Sunday.
1: Yeah, well, that's where you'll be. Yeah, and that's a lovely part of the world. So thanks for taking us in to the world of Palmwoods. Someone, I'm not sure, did I read this out? Hayden said, this is a very interesting quiz. I love the Loganberry stories and Mulberry stories that you're sharing. But that's it, isn't it? There's no other great berries from our childhoods. There's two, but not enough for the supermarkets. Ray is in Perth. Hello, Ray.
2: Hi, how you going?
1: I'm good, Ray. I'm just thinking this geography question. Danny was right. It is the Northern Hemisphere, the city of Geneva.
2: Switzerland.
1: Switzerland is correct. Okay, for your second question, would you like a history question or a language question that refers to Japan?
2: History, please.
1: Okay. Cape Verde and Guinea-Bissau are former colonies of which European country?
2: Portugal.
1: Portugal is correct. That's two from two. Ray, you're on the board. Thank you. If you'd like to play, 1300 800 222 is the number to call. Wolfman, this is what I was thinking about. It refers to werewolves, and Wolfman says a werewolf is a lycanthrope, so not really the sign sound, the lycan sound. Definitely the canine sound in there somewhere. All right, if you'd like to play, 1300 800 222 is the number. Cameron, who hates musical questions, and we don't have one for you tonight, has joined us from South Perth. Hello, Cameron.
3: Yeah, good morning. How are you?
1: I'm good. How's your day been?
3: Very cold, very cold.
1: Oh, yeah,
3: freezing in Perth.
1: I thought Perth was like Brisbane. You only get 1 month of cold and then you're free. Or is it cold for longer over your way?
3: I don't know. It seems to be particularly cold this winter, but see, it's cold.
1: Mm. Yeah, rug up. I'm double jumpering. You dressed warm tonight?
3: Even wearing a balaclava to sleep to bed with the balaclava to keep my head warm.
1: Oh, you're not going to scare anyone in the house, are you?
3: No. Okay. They all wish they had one.
1: A family that balaclavas together stays together. I love this folk wisdom. Okay, this is a question for you. Okay, I'll give you a choice. Would you like the language question that is to do with Japan or an animal question?
3: Animal, please.
1: Okay. Baby crocodiles and alligators are known as what?
3: Baby alligators and baby crocodiles are known as what?
1: Yeah, what's the name for

0: speak another night.
1: Thank you.
0: 1300 800 222 is the number. April says, why didn't I get the language question? April, you did get it. What was the Japanese question I gave? I think it was The Tale of Genji. The first novel we ever wrote was a Japanese novel, but not tonight for you. Okay. Tara has called in from on the road, really. Who knows where Tara is? Hello, Tara.
2: G'day, Ashwin. How are you, mate?
0: I'm good tonight. Would you like this Japanese question? Oh, no, sorry. We have to finish this question. Baby crocodiles and alligators are known as what?
2: I think they're called pups.
0: Oh, no, I think that does apply to some animals beyond dogs, but it's not these ones, unfortunately, Tara.
2: Okay, all right. Yeah, I always thought they were pups.
0: No.
2: I look forward to listening to what they are.
0: Yeah, well, Shannon has it correct in the text line. We'll see if someone wants to have a crack for the next one. Thank you, Tara.
2: All right, thanks, mate. You have a good night.
0: And you as well. It is the overnight's quiz here. We've got 19 minutes to the news. If you'd like to join in, you can call 1300 800 222. As I said, Shannon, you are correct as to what a baby crocodile or alligator is called. Don has called in from Trott Park for the first time. Hello, Don.
3: G'day. It's actually Dan.
0: Oh, sorry about
3: hi,
0: that.
3: Ashwin.
0: Sorry, Dan. This is my mistake. I was reading Trot and Dan at the same time. Dan, sorry, apologies for that. But thank you for calling.
3: Oh, it's probably the way I pronounced my name.
0: Oh, no, that's okay. Calling in for the first time. Are you a normal overnight's listener or are you just staying up late?
3: I'm a recent listener and I really enjoy it.
0: Oh, have you got a night job, have you?
3: No, I'm just a bit of a night owl.
0: Oh, good. Yeah, I like that this show is for the truck drivers, the insomniacs, the shift workers. And you've joined us for the first time. Would you like this question about, or baby crocodiles, because it's been answered incorrectly twice, you have the option of passing about the name.
3: I think I'd have a go at it.
0: Okay.
3: I've heard of these on the TV. Are they called yearlings?
0: That's not the word I've got. It's not. It's another word, which Shannon has correct. Let me just double-check a variation of the words just to see if that would be acceptable for this. A yearling is an animal, most commonly a horse, cow or sheep that is between 1 or 2 years, but not for the animal I'm looking for. There's another word, unfortunately, Dan.
3: Okay.
0: But, thanks for calling in.
3: Thanks.
0: Down there in Trott Park. What is it? Okay. You have the option of passing on that question if you like. Charlie is in Mount Druitt. Hello, Charlie.
4: Hello, mate. Charlie, how are you tonight?
0: I'm good tonight. I think you can pass on this if you want to, though. Baby crocodiles and alligators are known as what? Would you like to pass on that one?
4: Yes, please.
0: Okay, if anyone would like to come back to that, you can. It is not...
4: Ashwin.
0: Yeah?
4: Can I just mention about berries? You haven't mentioned this one.
0: Yeah.
4: And I reckon they're the best if you like... kiwi fruit, kiwi berries.
0: So, wait, not a kiwi fruit, there's a kiwi berry.
4: Yeah.
0: Gosh, okay, that's something I have to...
4: So it's about the size of a large grape, no fur, and they're beautiful.
0: It looks just like a kiwi fruit, doesn't it, but tiny.
4: Yeah, exactly.
0: And the no fur...
4: Around for a long time, but when they are, I'd advise if you like kiwi fruit, grab a little... punnets or whatever they call them.
0: Yeah.
4: But they are excellent.
0: So if you're on a diet, you don't have to eat the whole kiwi fruit. You can just have a kiwi berry.
4: Oh, you could have the whole punnet and have 20 kiwi berries.
0: Okay. And they look beautiful. They just look like a miniature kiwi fruit. So if you're into the berry lifestyle.
4: But they're not furry.
0: No, non-furry, but on the inside, very much.
4: Oh, yeah, exactly.
0: Okay, Charlie, I'll give you a couple of options.
4: All right.
0: Would you like a question that's a word question to do with medicine, medical drugs, or a TV question?
4: I'll go TV, please.
0: Okay. Doctor Who is said to have come from which planet?
4: Doctor Who?
0: Doctor Who.
4: Earth, wasn't he?
0: No, he was an intergalactic being.
4: Oh, was he?
0: Hmm.
4: Well, he looked pretty human.
0: That was just a front. He was lying to us. He was like the kiwi berry. You know, he looks one way, but he's actually another. He was from far away. Like Superman, I suppose.
4: No, I never knew where he was from.
0: Yeah, this will be a hard one to guess as well. I hadn't heard this word before.
4: Right.
0: But the

0: Doctor Who fans will know.
1: To get easier.
0: Oh no, I mix easy and hard ones. Otherwise, I get complaints. But I like to mix it down too. But unfortunately, you ran into the wrong question tonight, Charlie. But
1: I've ran into the wrong question every time I ring.
0: Gosh. Well, we'll try and get you on the board next time. Hopefully.
1: All right, mate. You have a good night.
0: And you too. Thank you, Charlie. This is 14 minutes to the news, so I think we'll see how we go. I'll let you know if we need a few more people to join in. Oh, bobsled. Older alligators or crocodiles are known as belts, shoes or handbags. That's a bit dark for bobsled's puns tonight, isn't it? We noticed that bobsled, as the night goes on, gets darker. Sam has called in from Harvey in WA. Hello, Sam.
2: Good morning. How are you?
0: I'm good, thank you, today.
2: It's good.
0: Would you like, well, we have to go the Doctor Who question because it's only been attempted once. Doctor Who is said to have come from which planet?
2: I'm tossing up between two. Pluto or Earth? No, sorry, Jupiter or Earth or Mars.
0: Jupiter or Mars? No, I think it's a fictional planet further away from those. So unfortunately, it's not those, Sam.
2: All right. Thank you very much.
0: Thank you for calling in as well. 1300 800 222. I think we've got enough callers, though, Stu was saying as well. We've got 5-6 more and the news is coming in 13 minutes' time. So we have been talking about berries today. Philip says, Mum used to love mulberry season. Not. Birds ate them and then defecated on the just-washed clothes on the line. Okay, didn't know there were a clothing risk as well, but a delicious berry, definitely. And stain your fingers. You do walk around the rest of the day with coloured fingers. They're the turmeric of the berry world. That was Sam in WA. Greg has called in from Ryde. Hello, Greg.
3: G'day, Ashton. How are you going tonight?
0: I'm well tonight as well. Did you have a favourite berry growing up?
3: Raspberry.
0: Oh, good. Not too tart?
3: No. I buy this raspberry jam with a brand name starting with C.
0: Oh, yeah.
3: And it's good with cheese.
0: Yeah, and that's a savoury and sweet combination as well. I think for me it's cheese and tomato sauce, but for you it's cheese and raspberry jam. Good combo.
3: Or honey and cheese.
0: Yeah, I like it. Yeah. Good, because Justin was eating straight crackers tonight. So, Justin, if you're looking for some suggestions, a bit of honey and raspberry jam, honey and cheese and raspberry jam might go well. Well, Greg, let me put to you a question.
3: Yes, mate.
0: You can pass on Doctor Who because it's been attempted twice.
3: Yes, please.
0: Okay, so they'll pass on that one. You can come back to that. Sandra, you are correct in the text message line, as is Deb. Okay, all right, there's a few people that have got that one correct. Greg, would you like a question about dry ice or Wimbledon in the 80s?
3: Wimbledon in the 80s, please.
0: Okay. Defeating Kevin Curran in the final, who won the 1985 Wimbledon men's singles title, becoming the first unseeded player ever to do so?
3: Oh, gee, that's a good one, isn't it? That's a beauty. Boris Becker?
0: It was Boris Becker, yeah. Very good. Yeah, 85. I saw him in 88 in Melbourne, but did you used to watch him in the mid-80s?
3: Mate, I'm nearly 74, so yes, I was up then.
0: Yeah, he was, yeah. Who was, when you were in your, because that was my childhood, Boris Becker, Ivan Lendl, those kind of players. When you were a young boy looking up to tennis stars, who was up and coming?
3: Would have to be Bjorn Borg and John McEnroe.
0: Oh yeah, that was a spicy era as well in tennis. Entertaining.
3: I would stay up all night to see them play five sets.
0: Yeah.
3: And they each took turns winning the set, and I think McEnroe won.
0: Oh, that would have been entertaining as well. Did he have
3: it was fantastic, mate. It was edge of the seat stuff.
0: Yeah. No, good era of tennis as well. And the game was a bit slower back then because the rackets were wooden and maybe the rallies would have been longer too.
3: Very much so. Do you have some more questions for me?
0: I do. So that's one for you for tennis. Second question. Okay. The following people, this is another sporting question. The following people have all been world champions in which sport? Tom Carroll, Andy Irons, John Florence, and Kelly Slater.
3: Surfing.
0: Surfing is correct.

0: correct. That's 2 points for you, Greg. Thanks for calling.
1: Thank you, Mo. You have a great morning, OK?
0: And you as well. Thank you. That's Greg calling in from Ryde. Bob is in Greenacre. Hello, Bob.
2: G'day, Ashwin. I have a quick thing that only Kiwis would know.
0: Yeah.
2: You know, Kiwi fruit was called Chinese gooseberries.
0: It was, wasn't it? But the Chinese don't really get associated with it these days.
2: No, not now. It became a great marketing ploy for the New Zealanders to sell it as kiwi fruit.
0: Because we were talking about them stealing the sausage sizzle a few weeks ago. They did it to the Chinese gooseberry years ago.
2: I've spent all my life arguing about the cake, you know, the
0: pavlova.
2: Pavlova.
0: Yeah.
2: Anna Pavlova did a tour of Melbourne and New Zealand and Wellington at the same time, and she brought it with her, I think, and they've had arguments ever since. It gets quite heated sometimes.
0: She was a ballerina, wasn't she, from Russia, was it? Or?
2: Yes, I think so.
0: And she gets no credit. It's just left to the Kiwis and the Aussies to fight it out. Yeah, well, well, let's see if we can also get you on the board. Would you like a science question or a literature question?
2: What does science, please?
0: Okay. Science is dry ice is a solid form of which gas?
2: Hydrogen.
0: It's not hydrogen, unfortunately, Bob, but we'll speak another night. Thank you.
2: Thank you.
0: That's Bob calling in from Greenacre. Brett is in Albury. Hello, Brett.
3: Good morning. How are you?
0: I'm good, thank you. Would you like... Oh, we have to do the science question, I should say. Dry ice, it's a solid form of which gas?
3: I really don't know, but I do know the answer to...
0: Oh, the past question. Would you like to go back to one of those?
3: Yes, please.
0: So we've got baby crocodiles and alligators are known as what?
3: Hatchlings.
0: Hatchlings is the one that I have. So that's 1 point for you.
3: Yep.
0: And now we'll come back to this science question.
3: Okay. Can I go to the Doctor Who question?
0: Oh, yeah, that was also a pass. Doctor Who is said to have come from which planet?
3: Okay. Excuse my pronunciation.
0: Yeah.
3: I'm going to say Gallifrey, G-A-L-L-I-F-R-E-Y.
0: That's correct as well. I don't know how it's pronounced either. I haven't watched enough episodes.
3: Gallifrey, I'm not sure.
0: Tomato,
3: that's
0: tomato.
3: That's really weird.
0: Oh, Stuart's saying Gallifrey. Yeah, that's right. Stuart's a TV buff. So Gallifrey it is, Brett. That's two points for you.
3: I would have said Gallifrey because
0: of Fremantle.
3: E-Y, not A-Y.
0: Yeah, well, maybe it's like Freya. You know, the human name, Freya.
3: Yeah.
0: Gallifreya. That's a good name for a person. All right, Brett, that's 2 points for you.
3: All right. Can I take a stab in the dark at the gas one?
0: I know, because you've won 2 points, that's the maximum. So you've...
3: Okay.
0: You're on the board with two.
3: Yeah, well, I really have no clue, but I was going to take a stab in the dark. But, okay, no, that's cool. That's cool.
0: You're all right. Call it another night.
3: I am definitely interested to hear, so I will keep listening.
0: Okay, thank you, Brett. I'll chat to you another night then.
3: Okay.
0: Karen has said to the fellow about mulberry stains, wash clothes as normal, then make sure stains are on the sun to dry. The UV kills them all. Okay, leave them out in the sun like a tomato. Interesting tips coming in from you. Shannon has called in from Caboolture. It's just it's not clicking on you, Shannon. I don't know what's... No, I think Stu might have taken her offline or something's happened to Shannon's line. Tony's line, however, from Melville, has picked up. Hello, Tony.
4: Hello, Ashwin. Nice to hear you.
0: Yeah, thank you for calling in. Would you like to attempt this question? Dry ice is a solid form of which gas?
4: Can I have that one? Carbon dioxide?
0: Carbon dioxide is correct. Brent, I think, was hanging out to know that one. So that is correct.
4: Oh, yeah.
0: Okay, second question for you. Myxomatosis is a viral disease which affects which animals?
4: Rabbits, I think.
0: Yeah, you occasionally hear about it in the news, myxomatosis outbreaks. Well, that for you, Tony, is two correct, so well done. You're on the board.
4: Thank you very much for that.
0: Thank you.
4: Can I put in a quick one about berries?
0: Yeah, sure.
4: I don't think anyone's mentioned it tonight. Bananas are berries as well.
0: Oh, this is unusual, isn't it? What makes something a berry then?
4: I I can't remember. I mean, I didn't pay a lot of attention.
0: No, it must
4: be. I found it out the first time, and I haven't paid attention since, I have to tell you.
0: Because they're so different to the other berries. Maybe it's the way they reproduce.
4: Yeah. But there's something botanical. I mean, you know, I mean, look, for example, a tomato is a fruit, but I mean, we really ever think of them as fruit, like we think of other sweeter fruits.
0: Yes.
4: For example, but I mean, you know.
0: Yeah,
4: maybe the banana is the oddball berry of the berry family.
0: It is. It's the black sheep of the berry. I like it. Tony, thank you for calling
4: in. Good evening.
0: And you as well. Let me try and get back to Shannon as well. The line is looking much better now. Hello, Shannon.
5: Hello. Something happened.
0: Something strange happened, but we've got you on board. We've got 2 minutes, 3 minutes till the news. So I'll get you straight into the question. Would you like a literature question or a bingo question?
5: Let's say bingo.
0: Okay. Knock at the door is a common bingo call for which number?
5: Oh, gosh. Knock at the door. Oh, my gosh. Knock at the door.
0: Knock at the door.
5: Oh, my gosh. I played bingo too. Oh, gee, that's terrible. Knock at the door 11?
0: It's not 11, unfortunately, Shannon, but we'll get you on another night.
5: No problem. See you, mate.
0: Thank you. Chris from Southern Water says, kiwi fruit is native to central and eastern China. I see New Zealanders up to their usual tricks. It's been a long time. I think it's, what is it? Possession is 9/10 of the law. So they've held on to kiwi fruit for so long. It's theirs now, Chris. Justin has called in from Southwest. Hello, Justin.
6: Top of the morning to you.
0: Top of the morning. I'm normally used to Justin from Frankston. Is this the first time we've spoken?
6: Yeah, first-time caller.
0: I like it.
6: Long-time listener, mate.
0: I love that you've called in for the first time. Well, you have an option of literature on a bingo. Sorry, we do have this bingo question that has only been attempted once. So, it's knock at the door is a common bingo call for which number?
6: I'd have to go with four, I believe.
0: It's three. Rhyming slang. It works as well. Okay. For your second question, would you like literature or geography?
6: Oh, neither are my strong suits. I'm not very good at anything, really.
0: Generalist. That's what you call a generalist.
6: Oh, I like that. Generalist. literature again.
0: Okay. In literature, who ate a very small cake with the words "eat me" written on it in currants?
6: Oh. Yeah, in the rabbit hole. It's not Snow White, it's the Alice in Wonderland?
0: It was Alice from Alice in Wonderland. And that's another kind of berry, isn't it, kind of, the currant?
6: Indeed.
0: Love it. Well, that's it. You're on the board with 2 points, Justin. Thank you for calling in for the first time.
6: Oh, thanks for taking my call.
0: Appreciate that. That is Justin in the Southwest. We'll announce the winner straight after the news. Stu will come in after randomly drawing it. Neither he or I choose the winner. It's randomly selected, so everyone is in with a chance to win. Knock at the door 34, says Leroy in Penrith. Some rhyming slang options there. Okay, after the news, we are going into the history of handshakes. It sounds quirky, but shouldn't we understand this gesture that we do every day a little more deeply? So let's bring in a historian of the handshake to understand it better, and then we'll look at Hollywood. Steven Spielberg is back with one of his best-reviewed new works, so we'll share that with you coming up after the news.
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0: ABC News with Andrew Kaloupas. US President Donald Trump says he's holding a meeting with his advisers as he looks to make a final determination on a deal to extend the ceasefire with Iran. Here's Patricia Tiano.
1: Mr. Trump confirmed the high-level talks in the White House Situation Room a day after Vice President J.D. Vance said US and Iranian negotiators had reached a tentative agreement, despite sticking points remaining. The deal would reportedly extend the fragile ceasefire by 60 days to allow new talks on Iran's disputed nuclear program, including what would happen to Tehran's stock of enriched uranium. Iranian Parliament Speaker Mohammed Bagher Kalibaf, who was involved in negotiations in Qatar this week, posted on X, saying his country has no trust in guarantees or words and that no step will be taken before the other side acts.
0: Romania's foreign minister says a Russian drone strike that injured two people in the country's east is completely unacceptable. A building in Galati was set on fire after the drone crashed into its roof, prompting the evacuation of several people. Romania has since asked NATO to speed up the delivery of anti-drone technology to its military, describing the incident as a serious violation of international law. Foreign Minister Oana Soyu condemned the attack.
2: This is unacceptable. It is totally outside respect between countries. We share the longest border with the war, more than 650 kilometers. We do not consider this acceptable in any way.
0: Polish authorities have detained an employee of the Polish Armaments Group on suspicion of spying for a foreign state. The Polish Defence Ministry says the group's role as a hub for military and other supplies to Ukraine has made it a target for Russian spies trying to gather information and acts of sabotage. The chairman of the U.S. House Oversight Committee has vowed to get justice for the survivors of sex offender Jeffrey Epstein. The committee's been hearing closed testimony from former U.S. Attorney General Pam Bondi as lawmakers scrutinise the process of the release of the Epstein files by the Department of Justice. Ms. Bondi has so far backed the Trump administration's release of the case files, but declined to comment on the president's involvement. Republican Chairman James Comer says the committee is doing all it can.
3: What we're trying to do is just connect all the dots and see if there is a way to hold people accountable. Remember, many of these crimes happened 20-plus years ago. We're going to do everything in our ability to hold people accountable and try to understand how the government failed.
0: A woman has been charged over making bomb threats to public places in two states. Here's Harry Buttonshaw.
4: Investigations began in March last year following reports a hoax bomb threat was sent to a school in Mwilumbah in the state's Northern Rivers. It then sparked wider investigations involving 13 other threats made to New South Wales schools from March last year to May this year, and threats to two airports in New South Wales and Queensland. Following the multi-agency investigation, a search warrant was carried out at a home in Mwilumbah and a 23-year-old woman was arrested. She's since been charged with 14 counts of using a carriage service to make hoax threats and has been refused bail to appear in court on Saturday.
0: Medical experts say a federal funding injection of $7 million will help reduce the rate of preterm births in Australia. Preterm birth is the main cause of death in young children worldwide and one of the major causes of disability. Professor John Newnham from the Preterm Birth Prevention Alliance says the program has proven successful since it was rolled out nationally in 2018.
5: So we have lowered the rate of preterm birth by about 8%, and that's about 1,400 to 1,700 preterm births prevented each year. That's a saving to the federal government of about $90 million a year.
0: A Canadian man accused of selling a potentially deadly chemical online to 14 people who took their own lives has pleaded guilty to aiding suicide. 60-year-old Kenneth Law is believed to have shipped at least 1,200 packages of the chemical to addresses in more than 40 countries. In 2023, Interpol alerted Australian police the packages sold by Law containing the substance were sent to Australia, prompting authorities to check on the welfare of recipients. ABC News.
6: You're with Ashwin Sedgar on ABC Radio. Good morning again. We are into the second hour of the program, which means I make it sound like this is a regular. It's just today, the history of the handshake. Where does it come from? Why do we do it? We're just about to talk about that in a few minutes' time. And then a mystery emerged during the first hour, which is, why is a banana a berry? We've been lied to. You know when you go to the fruit juice shop and they say, would you like a banana berry smoothie? Redundant. It's a berry the whole time. And Jim from Cairns has said, to be considered a true botanical berry, a fruit must meet these exact criteria. Single ovary. It must develop from a flower that has a single ovary. Three layers, the fruit's flesh,

0: or pericarp is made up of three distinct layers, which includes an outer skin, a fleshy middle, and an innermost layer surrounding the seeds. So maybe banana snuck in on a technicality, even though it doesn't look like a berry, doesn't quack like a berry. It is a berry. So let's welcome the banana into the berry family. If you'd like to join in the program, 1300 800 222 is the number to call. We're talking about New Zealanders taking the kiwi fruit off the Chinese, which was originally the Chinese gooseberry. And Chris says, New Zealand isn't currently claiming that they invented the word toasties. I'm interested to hear what the New Zealand correspondent lady, that's Angela, says toasties are known as New Zealand. Stu, there was a word, was it the toasty pie, wasn't it?
1: I think it was the toasty pie, actually. I'm not too sure, because I was thinking about, yeah, we were having a conversation with Angela, mate. We've got the pavlova, the sausage sizzle, and now kiwi fruit, mate. You Kiwis, you're grabbing what you can, just latching onto everything, mate.
0: It's a small country. You have to have a tourism angle. So if you have to buy, beg and steal, take something and rebrand it.
1: No, fair enough. And I think, honestly, I mean, Australia's probably done it quite a lot, I would say, for the fair part, but nothing immediately comes to mind.
0: Well, we did the ute. I know it's called the pickup truck in the US. Maybe the ute is a little bit similar.
1: I guess so. Where does the word ute come from now, I'm thinking?
0: Utility. Sports utility.
1: Oh, I'm so dumb.
0: No. You've never owned a ute. Neither have I, but I just saw it somewhere.
1: I'm a station wagon kind of man.
0: You are. Now, we were talking about berries just before we announced the quiz. Mm. Do you have a favourite berry?
1: Unequivocally, mate. I think, and I'm shocked it hasn't come up already, unequivocally, my favourite berry has to be the raspberry.
0: Oh, yes.
1: I love raspberry. Absolutely love it. Raspberry flavoured anything. Look, I don't know if people around the office have seen me, but I'm a bit of a fiend for some raspberry iced tea. Hmm. So Lipton have this, and I understand Lipton is, it's a bit of cheating because it's not really iced tea. It's packed with sugar. I get it. I'm young. I like my sugar.
0: You're Gen Z, yeah.
1: I know. But there's this raspberry iced tea. It comes in liter and a half bottles. I don't know what is in it. Okay. I don't know what part of it is so delectable to me, but okay. I just inhale it. I will be gone an hour and a half thing in about an hour. I will just completely absorb it into my bloodstream.
0: This is such a, I feel, your generation thing as well. You like raspberry, but only in iced tea form.
1: Well, no, I like raspberries in all sorts of things. Raspberry flavored things, you know, raspberries themselves. Okay. You know what I mean? Just they go all right, mate. But I'm shocked it wasn't more popular.
0: A raspberry generalist.
1: A generalist, yes. It's like Justin said, it was a good term.
0: Okay, what happened in the quiz today?
1: Well, I want to say we had a lot of winners today. I was looking at my little spinny board. Also, by the way, thanks for everyone for welcoming me back. I was away yesterday. Rhea was covering my place. Good on her. She did a great job. I was covering doing the quiz again today. Obviously, a lot of winners. But as everyone knows, it's kind of like a raffle. You get a question right, you get your entry in. And I will say, as a bit of a teaser before my drum roll, it is an advertisement that our winner today, it can truly be anyone, including you listening. If you've ever thought about calling up, and you think, oh, no, I wouldn't win, you know, just when I'm not smart, you know, I don't know how to answer these questions. You never know, because our winner today is a first-time caller, Justin from the Southwest.
0: Oh, was Justin the generalist?
1: Yes, he was the generalist,
0: well
1: and
0: done.
1: He's our winner.
0: Well done, Justin. Thank you for calling in as well. And Stu, thanks for coming in.
1: You're welcome.
0: As well. So that's how the quiz works. 1 point for every correct answer. It is completely randomly chosen at the end, and Stu comes in and announces it. So we will talk to you about the history of the handshake, because we all need to know a bit more about that common gesture. Latif has a message to say, good morning, Ashwin. Most people like me, they hold hands, but they don't shake. Latif, what part of the world are we referring to? I noticed when I was living for a short time in Malaysia, we would hold hands, guys would hold hands freely. It wasn't considered anything unusual for men, guys to hold hands and walk down the street. It was just a sign of friendship. So I'm wondering, was it the Middle East or Asia? You can text me if you like Latif, 0437 774 774. We'll talk about the history of the handshake after this.

0: That is Stevie Wonder with Isn't She Lovely. Latif said, oh, I meant in an Australian context when it came to holding hands. Now, just in a moment, we wanted to take you to the handshake guest, but Stuart, you've called in with an update.
1: Yes, well, I fear, and I can't say this confirmed, but I fear she's probably asleep. Only because, obviously, it's late at night, but I've tried calling her and texting her and being on a WhatsApp as well. So, obviously, I don't know if everyone's tech savvy, but WhatsApp is pretty much just like a telephone app, but it uses the internet instead of the phone.
0: Okay.
1: That's normally what you hear most guests on, actually, because if it sounds a bit clearer, like it's like we're just talking in the studio and they're in, say, London or America, they're almost always on WhatsApp. But because it's all going straight to voicemail and texts aren't sending, I'm guessing her phone's turned off or maybe just run out of charge.
0: Okay.
1: And so she's unavailable. I'll try my best. Hopefully she'll get back to us before our next guest, which will be Kevin Ott at the 5:30. But I had an interesting story to tell, which was about perspective, and you might be able to help me out, Ashwin.
0: Sure.
1: And listeners might be able to help me out with this, because obviously we're talking about the handshake, which is a gesture, you know. I feel like obviously culturally there must have their differences naturally. Mm. I think back to, I was doing some reporting for the ABC at a Free Palestine rally here in Brisbane a little while ago. Would have been last year, I think. And I was talking to one of the main speakers there. I'm sorry, I can't recall her name. Mm. But I was speaking to her during the march after she delivered her address. I just happened to come stumble by her. I was just grabbing some what are called Vox Pops. So obviously people mightn't be aware of that. It's just grabbing random people that you see, just getting their opinion on things, you know. And I was talking to this lady and I was talking, you know, XYZ questions weren't really important. But I went to go shake her hand and she explained to me, it's like, oh, sorry, you know, my culture and my religion, we don't really do that.
0: Yeah.
1: And I was a bit, not taken back, but I didn't know. I didn't even think about it. I believe she was Muslim.
0: Yeah, that's not touching between the sexes often in most Muslim
1: indeed,
0: cultures.
1: Because I wasn't sure if that was necessarily like a, yeah,

0: If it because I was,
1: if it's not
0: was
1: your male, it's not your husband or wife or immediate family.
0: Yeah, I imagine there's a sense of, for want of better terms, modesty about it. I think in terms of touching, because obviously there's a terms of like, you know, cultural dress and how they behave with people, I think. Yeah. So I just thought it was an interesting perspective because, like I said, I grew up in a little country town, you know. It wasn't very multicultural is what I will say.
1: You know, this can also lead to misunderstandings, Stu, as to why someone's not shaking my hand. I was doing some work, was teaching public speaking at a group, and someone got up and said, there's a person in my workplace who is very rude because they never make eye contact with me. I think they're from the Philippines.
0: We're
1: just talking about how the fact in some cultures, it's considered rude to look directly in the eyes at someone as they're talking.
0: Really? Okay.
1: Yeah, so and same thing with the handshake. You might think they're being rude by not shaking your hand, but it's just,
0: strange that there is such a spectrum about it, because obviously the way I grew up, which was kind of like, kind of rich, thick Australian, you know, my father always told me when you shake someone's hand, it is firm and you grasp them and almost it's kind of like the more firm and sort of, especially with another man, the firmer and sort of stronger and just kind of, you're almost wrestling for it in your hands, then the more sort of respect you have for them, I suppose.
1: And people often joust each other for top position with the handshake.
0: Oh, yes, absolutely. I think we were talking about, you mentioned John Howard, I think, earlier, and then about 2 o'clock. You might have been talking to Suzanne just as the crossover, as the show.
1: Yes.
0: And that was an interesting one because a lot of people sort of dominate. They'll sort of lean in. People even say that of Donald Trump. Donald Trump would always sort of like lean over the person and try and lean into them to sort of shake their hand. So they felt that sort of pressure to do it. Well, you know, it's very domineering.
1: I looked in to when Xi Jinping, and Anne-Marie from Dandenong is calling. You can call her back as well. See, she's got a handshake reference. But I was looking at how Xi Jinping and Donald Trump met each other when they did in China for the first time. Mm. And Xi Jinping's handshake, his hand went on top as well. So I wonder if, that was a dominance test for me when I was watching.
0: It's a weird dynamic too, because I always think as well with those handshakes, I don't know if this is also a cultural thing, perhaps a macho Western thing, the first to let go is the weakest. You know what I mean?
1: Yeah.
0: So say, for example, in that particular instance, if Donald Trump had let go, would he be perceived as weak, or Xi Jinping was stronger than him, or vice versa, you know?
1: Yeah.
0: But Anne-Marie, I'll get to your call in just a moment. But yes, thank you for indulging my thoughts about this. I'll try again for our expert, Dr. Louise Crike, but I will do my best and I'll keep you guys updated.
1: Thank you, Stu, for looking into that. And if we can't get the doctor today for this handshake conversation, we'll give her a call back as well, try and put on another show, because I think it's good to understand where the handshake comes from and some of the interesting facts about it. Here is some information about the handshake. One of the earliest depictions of a handshake was actually from the 9th century BC, from a relief which shows the Assyrian king Shalmaneser III pressing the flesh with the Babylonian ruler to seal an alliance that started perhaps in the Middle East. And Homer, slightly later, described handshakes several times in the Iliad and the Odyssey, most often in relation to pledges of trust. So it was very much a trust-building exercise as well. And we were talking, Stu was mentioning he wasn't familiar that some cultures don't shake hands. And in the Islamic culture, there is the touch, the khuda hafiz, God be well, I think, is the direct translation, where you touch your forehead. And even in India, where I was born, they do namaste. Hands together, namaste. So no one has to make bodily contact as well. So there's different ways to do the handshake. And if you've got some thoughts on it, you can give me a call, 1300 800 222. You can text through 0437 774 774. And in just a moment, we will be crossing to Kevin Ott, who is in Hollywood. Apparently, Steven Spielberg is back with a great new film, very well-reviewed new film. So we'll share that with you as well. Anne-Marie has called in from Dandenong. Hello, Anne-Marie.
2: Hello, Ashwin. I was just thinking about the handshake. When I was I come from a Christian Scottish-Irish background, and we never really shook hands. We don't shake hands with anyone or, you know, it was just a women don't. You know, it was mainly seen as a men thing to do.
1: Right.
2: And when I went in the office and, an old chick now, but I've worn 50-odd years, that when you would meet someone new in the office, they would, you know, be introduced to someone and say hello. And then later on in the, say, 90s, it kind of changed that you would just start doing handshakes with men and other women. Yeah, so it's quite interesting. And yet when you'd go to church, because we have a thing called the sign of the peace, you'd handshake then, but then when COVID came in, you don't handshake anymore because, you know, where people's hands have been, so.
1: Yeah, that's what we were all elbow-touching for a while. That took off for a little while, the elbow pump.
2: Yeah, and so now when we're in church, we all seem, and, like, it's great because we come from such a beautiful, diverse culture, we all seem to be, you know, praising each other, which is just lovely, putting the two hands together. So, and, look, I've got friends who are Muslim and, you know, they shake my hand, the men do, even though we're not related. It's just a sign of respect because they go, oh, in the Western culture, we hear you shake hands. And I'm like, oh, you know, guess what? Back in the old days, no, we never did.
1: No.
2: And they're like, oh.
1: Was it hard for you to adapt to the handshake because you grew up not doing it?
2: Yes, that's right. And it's you would look for that sign of that other person's hand. It was like, you know, it's, you know, the old country and Western movies, if they're going to, you know, draw their gun sort of thing, if they see the movement of the hand or not.
1: Yes.
2: So you weren't sure whether to put the hand up or not.
1: Yeah.
2: So
1: it was a real trust thing, wasn't it, the handshake, just to say, I'm fine, I'm not a danger to you.
2: Correct. And like Stuart said, it's like when you're going to give a handshake, give it properly.
1: Yeah.
2: Like none of this limp, you know, fingers, you know, fish thing.
1: No.
2: Yeah, give a proper handshake and look the person in the eye, you know, like as, yeah, I mean it, I'm here, I'm greeting you, yeah.
1: And don't try and dominate, don't try and turn the hand over so that yours is on top.
2: Oh, no, never, never. No, it's got to be equal.
1: Hmm.
2: You meet halfway and I also learnt from some beautiful South Sudanese people that at the start of each meeting they would always shake hands with everyone in the room. So I've learnt that when I go and I see, you know, if I'm in a meeting, I will go up and shake that person's hand straight away.
1: I love and it. Sorry, you go.
2: Yeah, and also the women were telling me that you would also hold your left hand over your right hand just so that you've got nothing else to show, you know, you're coming in peace.
1: Yeah, very much. It's almost like not a submissive exercise, but a you can trust me exercise.
2: Absolutely.
1: When I was a kid, there was a guy, Michael, a friend of ours. Every room he walked into at a party, he would go around and shake everyone's hand. Hiya, Michael. Hiya, Michael. Hiya, Michael. I was just so confident. He looked always really confident when he did that, and it just made him more likable that he would do that.
2: Yeah, oh, absolutely. And, like, even, you know, I'd go, oh, my name's Anne-Marie, da-da-da. And, you know, now I'm just like, oh, my name's Anne-Marie. Like, I don't even bother with the surname anymore.
1: Yeah.
2: Because back in those days it was like, oh, who's related to who or who knows who.
1: Yeah.
2: But, yeah, no, definitely. And, yeah, as I said, you give a good handshake and you look the person in the eye and say g'day, you know. So, yeah,
1: good,
2: I've learned that from the Australians.
1: Yeah, well, thanks for calling in with the handshake insights there, Anne-Marie.
2: Yeah. Thanks, Ashwin. Have a good night.
1: And you
2: good morning.
1: Good morning. Anne-Marie there from Dandenong. An anonymous person has texted, when people shake hands, they lift up their hand and smell their hand. It's an ancient instinct to smell the pheromones. On the TV show Mythbusters, they filmed it. Someone else said that as well. It's very hard to notice, but everybody does it. Do we? I'd never. Let's watch ourselves when we shake hands. Do we take a small smell, a small sniff, just to see? It's almost like dogs, really. Smell is information. And apparently we do it as well. We're doing our little pheromone test. Donald has rung in from Waverley. Hello, Donald.
3: Hello, Ashwin. Handshaking. This is no secret, but it is not an anomaly even. The Scout Association, all members of the Scouts, when they greet each other, shake with their left hand.
1: Oh, what's that? What's the tradition behind that?
3: Well, Lord Baden-Powell, who started the Scout Association, had spent part of his time in the British military and such forth over in Africa, and he observed that the Ashanti warriors and the Zulu warriors, they would lower their shield and free up their left hand, which was also a sign of I trust the person that I'm greeting. I'm not holding my protective shield up.
1: Ah.
3: And in the Scout Association, it's saying it's coming from the left-hand side, which is closer to the heart, so it's a true gesture of a physical greeting. It's just not a perfunctory thing where you just stick your hand out and that ever. You do left-hand.

0: standard handshaking.
1: I like the message behind that, because the message is not, I don't have a weapon. It's not, I'm not guarded. So it's a different message when you take your shield down, whereas when you take your sword down. It's like taking your left hand down and saying, I'm not going to use my shield, rather than I'm not going to use my sword, which is it's subtle, but it's a different message saying, I'll be open with you.
0: But it's a bit, there's a slight variation of that is saluting, when people salute to each other. If you think about knights of the King Arthur and all that, you raise your right hand and you salute. What you're actually doing is showing that your hand is empty of a weapon, and you're also exposing the soft underpart, your armpit.
1: Yeah.
0: And you're just basically proving that you're unarmed and you trust the person you're meeting with.
1: Very good. The symbols we send each other as well. Now, Donald, did you notice we slightly sniff each other after a hand, sniff our hands after a handshake? Have you noticed that?
0: I'd have to say, actually, that is the furthest thing from my mind.
1: Okay. Apparently, I'm not sure if it's true or not, but someone says apparently Mythbusters looked into it. So very unusual. Thank you for calling in, Donald. Some nice insights thank you. Lowering the shield. It's a different, you know, there's the golden rule. Treat others how you would like to be treated. And I think there's a Confucian version, maybe, or Chinese version, which says, don't do to others what you would not have them do to you. So it's the opposite, the negative version of the positive. And I feel like shaking with the right hand is saying, I will not use my spear. Shaking with the left hand is saying, I will not use my shield, which is, yeah, it's a lovely flip, but I think they mean slightly different things. Tracy has called in from Mooney Ponds in Melbourne. Hello, Tracy.
2: Oh, hi, Ash. Excellent that we can talk about this without an expert.
1: We'll just tap into the wisdom of the crowd. That's right. That's right. We'll bring the expert back later, but I think everyone's got their own insights to how they do it.
2: Yeah. A couple of things for me is, like, it is really important to have a greeting, you know, as a professional, and a warm greeting in my profession. And so with Muslim men and women, what is the common practice is just to raise your right hand to your heart.
1: Yes, that's a lovely gesture to watch, isn't it, as well?
2: It is. And it does, you are raising your hand. It's a beautiful gesture, and it's respectful and intimate. You don't need to touch to be intimate. But I wanted to ask you, with namaste, you know, wherever you are hiking in Nepal, you have to do namaste, of course.
1: Yeah.
2: But what do you do if you've got something in your hand, Ash?

0: Oh, you mean you've got a, you're holding something. You
1: can actually. How do you do namaste when you?
0: Well, this is the thing. You don't even have to do the gesture. And this is, I think this is what separates tourists from locals. Oftentimes, a local won't necessarily, won't always do the hand gesture. You can, but even just saying namaste, you, that works as well.
1: Is it enough, is it?
0: It's enough. You don't have to do the hand gesture.
1: Oh, that's lovely. That's lovely. Because, you know, it is such a beautiful, what do, it means God blesses you? What is it?
0: There's two. So the Sanskrit version is namaskaram, which is you, me, same. Namaskaram, you, me, same. Namaste. Oh. I'm not sure exactly how you break it down, but it means I see the divine light in you. So people are acknowledging the divine light in each other.
1: That's what I thought in Nepal. That was what I thought the meaning was. But it is beautiful. And it's just, I feel really great now that I can, you know, just say namaste to all the Nepalese people.
0: Yeah, you're fine. They'll get it as well. Sometimes it's, because I do Hindi training as well, and the person who teaches me, he does namaste, but he does the hand gesture, and I sometimes don't do the hand gesture. I just say namaste, and I feel a bit too Western, but I realise he's just being overly formal with me because he thinks, you know, it's a new relationship, but yeah, it's not necessary. You can just say namaste.
1: And I don't think it's necessary. I know that it's, you know, in Australia it's culturally common to do this handshake, and you've got to be firm. And I don't think it's necessary in modern Australia. I think you can bow too to some people.
0: You mean a head nod or full body bow?
1: Not a full body, but more than a head nod. You know, because we do have a lot of Asian people, and it is respectful, don't you think?
0: Very much so. I first saw this when I was a teenager. There was a Japanese exchange student, and he would bow. And he was the only kid in school that was bowing, so it was very unusual for us in country New Zealand to see this for the first time. But, yeah, it's a very gentle gesture. Again, no touching, but it says thank you or acknowledges someone.
1: Yeah, and I do think it's just over the top, the whole handshaking. You know, I've got a little hand. I've got an arthritic hand. I don't need someone grabbing and squeezing my hand.
0: You don't need any.
1: I'd much prefer a bow. You'd
0: bring back the bow. A good namaste is fine for you.
1: Lovely. Love your show.
0: Thank you, Tracy.
1: Thanks, Ash.
0: Thank you, Tracy, for calling in as well. Been some good handshake talk back as well. Bob is called in from Greenacre, and then we'll have a song and we'll check in with Hollywood. Bob, hello.
2: G'day, Ashwin. In boxing circles, when I come across a chap that I know as a boxer, I close my fist and we touch knuckles.
0: This is in the ring or even outside the ring?
2: Outside the ring. When I see a chap that I know was a boxer, I put my hand out and he knows that I was a boxer then too.
0: Is that just a sign of respect among boxers?
2: Yeah. Yes, very much so.
0: I like that. So you wouldn't do it with a non-boxer? Is it just for boxers, like an inner language?
2: Just for boxers.
0: Yeah, I like that as well. But with everyone else, do you do the firm handshake?
2: Yes, I do. I train young kids at Reevesby Workers Club, boxer size. We don't have full contact, but when they come in, they come up to me and say, "Hello, Bob," and they hold their hand out and I shake their hand firmly and they give me eye contact. And I just give them a little, when I get them all together, I give them a little lecture on things like that. Yeah. I was a justice of the peace, and I noticed with a lot of people in my area, the ladies didn't want to shake hands, and I made sure that I didn't shake their hands. You've got to be aware of some of the cultural differences of different people.
0: Yeah, very much. So, I mean, even Tracy from Moonee Pond saying she's culturally from Australia, but she's got arthritis and she was saying small hand. She doesn't like a good firm handshake as well. Just a nod sometimes is fine for her.
2: Also, it's you get bullies that give you a handshake that's too hard and they're trying to stand over you by putting their hand over the top of your hand.
0: Yes, yeah.
2: It's only bullheads that do that.
0: It feels insecure when someone does that.
2: Yeah, they're insecure.
0: Yeah, very much so. Well, thank you for calling in, Rob.
2: Thanks, Ashwin.
0: The history of the handshake. We've got one more text, making sure it's about handshakes. Okay, we'll come back to that one. We'll cross over to Kevin very soon. I'll just play a quick song and then we'll cross over to Kevin to find out some

news from Hollywood, especially this new Steven Spielberg movie, which is very well reviewed. And there was a very, I would say, dark documentary concept that came out in the early 2000s. It's back now as a drama. So stick around to find out about that after this.

0: It's hard to do a soft handshake after that, isn't it? You're the Best by Joe Esposito. That's a karate handshake song. If you've ever seen the movie, that was, I think, that was that right after the crane kick from Karate Kid 1? Who is anonymous has, you don't always have to go anonymous if you've got a spicy text, but they have said, "My uncle breaks the bones in my hand every time he shakes my hand. I like it. Good Australian farmer handshake. I do the same thing." I wonder, though, if there's a study that could be done, whether the Sydney inner city Sydney handshake is softer than the Alice Springs handshake or the Toowoomba handshake. Be interesting if the further you go into the country, the stronger the handshake gets. Someone says, "I think the true Australian thing to do is to try to crush the hand as hard as you can. No dead fish." Okay, there's some alphas out there on the 2 a.m. Why aren't you at the gym? All right, someone else has said, "So many forms of handshakes and bowing and respect." Yeah, there's different versions. What about the Roman handshake as well, where you clasp the elbow of your opponent to use some of the language we've heard? Many different ways to greet each other. We'll try and get that conversation going with an expert as well. But you've been the wisdom of the crowd tonight, so thank you for joining in. The number, if you'd like to call in, is 1300 800 222, or you can text 0437 774 774.
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0: Now, if aliens came down to Earth for everyone to see, what would they do? How do you think they would all react? Or how do you think we would react if there was an alien invasion? Legend of cinema, Steven Spielberg, is tackling that question. And we see a comeback of what used to be a major US icon. Will she still be relevant to Gen Z? Overnight's Hollywood reporter, Kevin Ott, is here to keep us updated. Hello, Kevin.
2: Good morning, Ashwin.
0: Betty Boop was big in the 30s, part of the jazz scene. How has she made a comeback all these decades later?
2: Well, it's interesting. So, yeah, Betty Boop coming back. She was created in 1930 by a cartoonist named Charles Fleischer. And she was big. You know, she's a boop boopy doop girl. She makes an appearance in Who Framed Roger Rabbit, you know, so she's sort of, is at least on the level with like Woody Woodpecker and Bugs Bunny and stuff like that. Her cartoons sort of have faded from relevancy, but there haven't really been any new ones for a very long time. And Fleischer Studios, who still owns Betty Boop, they did a lot of other stuff too. They did Superman cartoons, really good ones. They did Popeye cartoons, again, really excellent ones. They experimented with you know, live action 3D sets with cartoons happening over them, which was really amazing and interesting. And they've really been, I think, trying to get something done with Betty Boop or their old Popeye cartoons for a while. And Quinta Brunson this week is the one who announced, it was actually last week that she announced it, that she's going to be making a Betty Boop movie and starring as sort of possibly a version of Betty Boop. Let me explain how that's going to work. First, let's say Quinta Brunson, for those that don't know, she is the creator and star of Abbott Elementary. She is physically, she is very tiny and petite, which I think makes for a good Betty. But the movie is going to be about the creation of Betty. It's going to be one of those, I said Charles Fleischer earlier, I apologize. It's actually Max Fleischer. But it's going to be about Max Fleischer creating Betty Boop. And there were some other characters that kind of went along with Betty Boop. There was a clown named Coco. There was a dog named Bimbo. They were getting into all kinds of adventures all the time. And I think it's probably going to be something that is maybe a blend of live action and

0: signal of any kind to the people of America today?
1: Yeah, I think, you know, she was sort of like in her time, you know, a bit of a feminist icon. She was a flapper. She wore the short dresses. You know, she wasn't, those comics weren't, cartoons rather, weren't overtly sexual, but she, you know, she sort of had a sex appeal within that world to the other characters. So it's a little surprising that we don't hear about her much anymore. I'd be willing to say that probably a lot of people under 25 or 30, if you had told them about this movie, they might say, oh, right, Betty Boop, wasn't she in Roger Rabbit? Wasn't she in that really short scene in Who Framed Roger Rabbit? Hmm. I don't think she's someone who has a lot of cachet at this moment. I've always liked her. Her cartoons are really cool. Cartoons from that era, from the 1930s, they have this sort of like liquidity to them, you know, and the characters, they kind of move as though they don't have any bones, especially in these Fleischer cartoons. So they're really cool to watch, but, you know, they're just, they're not as relevant to today as I think a lot of us would like them to be.
0: Okay, let's see if we can bring back some Betty Boop memories here.
2: There's a little queen of the animated screen. Wait till you get a view of sweet Betty, made of pen and ink.

0: Oh, there's real nostalgia in that sound as well. Betty Boop, if that brings back memories for you. Let me bring you back all to the current day, though. Steven Spielberg is back with a new film called Disclosure.
1: Disclosure Day. Good morning, Kansas City. Let's take a look at today. Today is...
2: Do you understand what she's saying?
1: I hear her. It's gibberish. I can't understand it.
2: I can't.
0: I can't understand it either. Some frightening noises there, Kevin. What was happening?
3: Yeah, that was a very cool scene that's in the trailer to Disclosure Day, the new Steven Spielberg movie. What you heard in that trailer was Emily Blunt, who plays Kansas City. She plays a TV weather person. She plays a TV meteorologist, and she's standing there. She's about to start telling people about the weather, and then she starts talking in that weird alien language we've heard. It wasn't like there was an alien on set with her. She's talking that way, and we're all sort of wondering why she's talking that way. It's a movie. He himself compares it to Close Encounters of the Third Kind, his fantastic alien movie from the early 80s. With Richard Dreyfuss. This seems definitely in the mold of that, but it's Spielberg really, it's him, he's got the whole band back together, right? So he's working with Janusz Kaminski, who is his kind of longtime cinematographer. He's working with David Koepp, who he made War of the Worlds with him and a couple of other movies. He's the screenwriter. And he's working with John Williams, and it's a John Williams score that is apparently, at least one reviewer said, it's a very unusual score for John Williams, kind of unexpected. The reviews have been coming out for this movie. People, you know, it's not out in theaters yet, and it's not going to be out at least, I think, in Australia until June. It is June. It's almost June now. So, yeah, probably in a couple of weeks it's going to come out in Australia and in the United States. All the reviews are pretty good. People are saying that it's one of Spielberg's best in 20 years, that it's sort of Spielberg, you know, if you've been thinking of Spielberg over the past 20 years, you probably don't remember a lot of his movies, because a lot of his movies sort of go under the radar. You know, it's not like back in the day where a Spielberg movie was a huge event. But I think people are saying that this movie is a huge event, much like those older Spielberg movies, you know, like E.T., like Close Encounters.
0: You're listening right now to Kevin Ott, who's your overnight's Hollywood Reporter. I'm Ashwin Sedkar. If you've just joined, this is the Hollywood Report section where we see what's coming out. We had just been talking about Betty Boop, and someone, Kat from Warragul, has said Betty Boop was my mum's favourite cartoon and she would be 75 if still alive. Kane has said
4: wonderful.
0: The Betty Boop brand has

0: It's a bit of a Hello Kitty of the USA kind of vibe from the outside looking in. Does that resonate with you?
1: That's a perfect description of her. I think that's she's as American as Hello Kitty is Japanese. I think the thing about Betty Boop is we were comparing her earlier to other characters. There hasn't really been much cartoons made since probably I think the 40s or the 50s. Whereas Bugs Bunny and Mickey Mouse, we keep seeing new versions of them showing up in new movies and short cartoons and stuff like that. So it's really kind of amazing. The staying power of Betty Boop, the fact that we still remember her, I think is pretty impressive, given that they haven't really been coming up with a lot of new Betty Boop stuff.
0: That is interesting. That's the strength of the creativity that character has just stuck around despite the lack of content around it.
1: I think so, yeah.
0: This is a disturbing concept in the early 2000s and is coming back now as a movie. Can you explain this project?
1: Yes, okay. Way back in the day, you said the early 2000s, that's when it started. There was a show here in the U.S. called To Catch a Predator. Now, To Catch a Predator was a show hosted by a guy named Chris Hansen, and his voice and his name and his face really became synonymous with the show and with the show's conceit. The show's conceit was that investigators would track someone that they suspected of being a pedophile. And then they would have a person, an individual, usually a young woman, pretend to be a child online and basically say, "My parents aren't home. Do you want to come over?" And this guy would come over with, ill intent, of course. And Chris Hansen would be waiting for him with a camera crew. That was the show. That was the concept of the show. It was sort of publicly naming and shaming people who were about to take a sexual advantage of children. It was a weird show because obviously it's very, very difficult to feel sorry for these guys. But you've also got to wonder, is this how we should be handling this socially? Should we be leaving this up to, Chris Hansen and the TV show? So it had a weird vibe to it. It had a very weird vibe to it. I think everybody had those kind of mixed feelings about it. But it was also always kind of a very satisfying watch because you knew what these guys were up to. And it was very satisfying to see them caught and shamed. Right now, we've got a movie coming out from A24. It's got Robert Pattinson starring as Chris Hansen. There's a trailer out for it now that you can watch. It's not really going to tell you that much. You're just going to see a couple of quick shots of who's in the movie. It's also got Skylar DeZondo, a couple of other actors you'll probably recognize. But it's made by, the interesting thing about it is it's actually made by a documentarian. The documentarian that made this, his name slips my mind right now, but he makes documentaries. He made one documentary about a housing development in Florida called The Villages, which is one of the largest senior housing developments in the country. He likes to sort of reenact things. He likes to have his subjects of the documentary reenact things. His documentaries are very sort of floaty and ethereal and touchy-feely. They're good. But it'll be interesting to see someone with that kind of documentary sensibility, making a movie, a dramatic movie, about a documentary series.
0: I also think this concept has been kept alive on YouTube. I'm sure I've seen other people doing this. This not got you sort of capturing people in the act of arranging meetings with children on YouTube. You feel those, I'm not sure if it's the original, but I just feel like I've seen this concept over the last few years.
1: Yeah, and I know that I recently watched the Louis Theroux documentary, Inside the Manosphere, on Netflix. And I think that's a popular approach with those sort of alpha male podcasts where they'll lure a pedophile somewhere, but then they'll actually beat him up. They'll actually physically attack him.

0: show was, the show didn't do that because it had, you know, a network behind it. It had lawyers saying, you know, if you do this, if it does become physical, we're going to be liable, you know, and I think the YouTubers are just kind of taking that and running with it.
1: Hmm. Paul from Melbourne says, Betty Boop seems to have made a cameo every now and again in a random popular show or movie, which keeps her in recent memory. It's brilliant work by whoever does it. So she's relied on the sidekick approach to staying popular.
0: Yeah. I remember being, you know, I remember being very, very excited about Who Framed Roger Rabbit when it came out. I was like 12 or 13 years old. I was very excited about it. And I remember being sort of doubly excited to see Betty Boop and to note that they had sort of like paid a little homage to those older black and white cartoon characters. And a matter of fact, when Betty shows up, she makes a joke about how ever since the cartoons went from black and white to color, she's been having a hard time finding work. So yeah, she does show up. She's still very much there in the popular imagination, which, like I said, you know, there has not been a stream of Betty Boop cartoons over the past 100 years like there have with, you know, Bugs Bunny, Mickey Mouse, even your smaller, like, sort of Hanna-Barbera characters, like Yogi Bear and stuff. You know, those guys, we still see stuff all the time, but we have not seen much Betty Boop content. So it is interesting that she's coming back. I think it's very cool.
1: Okay, so Betty Boop's on the way back. We're talking about To Catch a Predator. Deb says the Predator educated people on the behavior and what to look out for. Recall it well. That's from Deb on the Gold Coast.
0: Certainly. Yeah. Because they had a, like I said, it was usually a young woman who would pose as a child online. And this person who was kind of doing the posing as a child, she would know the sorts of things that the predators were likely to say to her.
1: Yeah.
0: She knew the sort of lingo, the shorthand terms that they use. So yeah, it very much did. It was a good sort of outline, as your caller says, of what to look for.
1: Just to finish this off, the Colin Farrell series, Sugar, it had a very unique plot twist in the last season. Mm-hmm. There's a second season coming out now. Can you tell us more about this one?
0: Yes, this is going to be hard to talk about because I don't want to ruin that plot twist.
1: Right, okay.
0: But
1: let's ignore that if it's, if we need to.
0: Yeah, I do think it's very interesting because it ran for a

0: book as much as he can. And he finds missing people. That's the kind of detective he is. What was, and now we're getting a second season. It's also got the great actor Shea Whigham in it as well. And this is, you know, sort of another missing person that he's looking for. What's interesting about it is in that first season, there was, and again, I won't tell you what it is, don't worry, but toward the end of the season, there was a massive, massive twist, a huge rug pull, a massive plot twist that you couldn't possibly have seen coming. I didn't see it coming. And I watched a lot of stuff that completely changed the entire world of the show. And they managed to make this second series trailer. And, you know, there is a trailer out there. It's on YouTube. I recommend people watch it. Without even mentioning that massive, massive twist that once again changed the entire nature of the show. I do encourage people to watch this show. And, you know, if they ever want to, like, text in and talk about it, do that. But it is, you know, there is going to be a second season that's coming out in the next few weeks. And I do recommend the show overall.
1: I wonder, without again mentioning what the plot twist was, whether in the second season they thought, oh, gosh, we went a bit too far with that plot twist. Let's not talk about it again.
0: Yeah, they do. Yeah, they do the It Was All a Dream from Dallas when they shot JR, right?
1: Yeah, very unusual. All right, and Donald has said, in the movie Ready Player One, Betty Boop can be spotted as a background of the Oasis nightclub. So a few different versions of Betty Boop showing up around the place. So, yeah, so we'll see. We'll see how that turns out.
0: Not surprised that she's in Ready Player One. Another Spielberg movie.
1: Another Spielberg movie. Kevin, thanks for your time today.
0: Thanks, Ashwin.
1: This is ABC Radio Overnights. A couple of your text messages as well and some of the other things we've discussed tonight. When shaking hands, says Alan, when shaking hands, your hands should interlock so the skin between the thumb and forefinger lock firmly with each other and the index finger touching under the other's wrist. If you do this, it is physically impossible for the other person to crush your hand. It is funny to see the look on a bully's face when they try this and realize they are powerless. Thank you for that tip, Alan. We've been looking at bully defense tonight for the handshake. Some people have got quite alpha handshakes out there, so maybe that's

0: That is Pete Townsend with Let My Love Open the Door. We're coming up to the open line section, so if there's something on your mind you'd like to talk about, give me a call, 1300 800 222. 1300 800 222. Right now, though, it's news time.
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5: ABC News with Andrew Kaloupis. US President Donald Trump has listed what a potential peace deal with Iran would need to include in a post on social media. Patricia Tiano reports.
6: Mr. Trump's list includes, but isn't limited to, Iran's agreement to not develop a nuclear weapon, the reopening of the Strait of Hormuz, and the removal and destruction by the U.S. of Iran's highly enriched uranium. Earlier, he confirmed that he's meeting advisors in the White House Situation Room to make a final decision on a deal with Iran that would extend their ceasefire by 60 days. Vice President J.D. Vance says U.S. and Iranian negotiators reached a tentative agreement, despite sticking points remaining. Iran's parliamentary speaker, Mohammad Bagher Khalibaf, says his country has no trust in guarantees or words, and that no step will be taken before the other side acts.
5: Russian President Vladimir Putin has questioned whether a drone that struck a Romanian apartment building was Russian, suggesting it may have been Ukrainian. He says the drone may have been launched by Ukraine but went off course due to electronic jamming. But Romania and NATO are firm in their belief that the device was Russian. Two people were injured when the drone hit a 10-story building, causing a fire in the city of Galati. Fragments of Russian drones have fallen on Romanian territory 47 times in the past 4 years, but this is the most serious incident so far. Romania's President Nicos Jordan says there's no question who is responsible.
7: Full responsibility lies with Russia, a country that's been waging a war of aggression against Ukraine for over 4 years. In light of this, the Consul General of the Russian Federation in Constanza has been declared persona non grata, and the Consulate General of the Russian Federation in Constanza will close.
5: Former U.S. Attorney General Pam Bondi has backed the Trump administration's release of the case files on the late convicted sex offender Jeffrey Epstein. Ms. Bondi has testified behind closed doors to House lawmakers who are scrutinizing a process that was delayed and included

0: personal information of potential victims. According to a written copy of her opening statement, Ms. Bondi says justice and transparency has been delivered at the direction of President Trump and his administration. But Ms. Bondi has refused to answer questions about Mr. Trump's involvement in the file's release. The parents of children killed during a fire that destroyed a dormitory at a girls' boarding school in Kenya are urging authorities to give them answers. Police have arrested 8 female students for planning and carrying out a suspected arson attack which killed 16 children and left 79 others injured. Families were told to return home without their children and come back later, but many say they've been left in limbo with no definitive information. Father of 13-year-old student Nicole, John Mui Rui, says everyone wants answers.
1: We are not getting any help at all. These guys, they are telling us the place has been cordoned off. They have been just been doing some sideshows, but the reality that we have come to know is that we have lost our children. We want to know where are the remains of our daughters.
0: The European Commission president says the Hungarian people have taken their future into their own hands. It comes as the EU agrees to release more than $26 billion for Hungary, frozen under the former government of

0: Viktor Orban. Hungarian Prime Minister Peter Magyar says the release shows his government's anti-corruption measures are paying off, with fighting corruption one of the key conditions for unfreezing the funds. Commission President Ursula von der Leyen says it's a pleasing development.
1: The 12th of April will stay in our memory for a very long time. On that day, the Hungarian people took their future in their hands. They made a clear choice. They chose Europe and they chose democracy. They chose to return to the heart of our union where they belong.
0: A Canadian man accused of selling lethal chemicals online to people who use them to end their own lives has pleaded guilty to 14 counts of counselling or aiding suicide. Under the terms of a plea deal, Canadian prosecutors will withdraw 14 murder charges against 60-year-old Kenneth Law. The charges against him in the Canadian court are related to 14 people in Ontario who were aged between 16 and 36.
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3: Those are the numbers. I'm Ashwin Stewart, producing the show, and he's popped in. So if you would like to call, if you are planning to call, just give it a couple of minutes until Stu goes back to his studio on the other side of the glass. Hello, Stu.
4: Hello, Ash. I wanted to, for Open Line, maybe prompt people with a story that happened to me this week. So imagine yourself. I'm asleep. I'm about to go to my other day job I'm doing. It's 8:15 in the morning. I get a phone call from my... I was still asleep because I'm Gen Z and I sleep in. I was woken up to a phone call with my mate saying, so for context, I live in a little town near Brisbane. It's kind of near a little, another little town. It's near Ipswich in Queensland. And a friend of mine calls me and says, hey mate, I've crashed my car. And I'm thinking, oh goodness, you know what I mean? And it was quite severe. He was fine, totally yeah. uninjured, you know, absolutely fine. But he was in an area near of the Gold Coast called Beenleigh. So this was about an hour and a half away. He calls me. He's like, oh, I've crashed my car. I'm towing this other car. For context, he was coming down. It was raining very heavily in the southeast Queensland region, and he was going down a very steep hill. Thankfully, not a very busy road, but he had gone down and his brakes had failed and it was wet. So he just had to thought, well, I can jackknife this. I was carrying a trailer with a car on the back. You either jackknifed it and maybe get away with it or just send it into a ditch. So he did. But the point of what I'm bringing this up is that I

0: would stop and help you if you're in one of these situations. I want to say it was 70%. People stopped, people pulled over, they got out of their car, they want to help us. One very kind gentleman went on to actually, he got out of his car, he had ratchet straps, he had like sort of bungee cord, I don't know the technical term for them, just like the tension cords that you can sort of tow stuff out with. He was available to pull those out. You know, we were doing a bit of traffic guidance on the road because we were taking up a bit of the road space. But it was just nice to know the goodness of humanity. But I was thinking, you know, we wanted to hear if there were any good times where you helped a stranger or a stranger helped you, and, you know, stories of heroics and things. But I wanted to pose something else wise to that as well. When I, you know, as everyone has in the past, probably, I don't know about you, Ashwin, but years ago, I did once crash my own car. And this was in a much more populated part near central Brisbane, in a suburb called Toowong. I'd crashed my car and I blocked up pretty much a single lane, a bit of traffic right at peak hour. And I got almost unilaterally a lot of, oh, can't park there, mate. You know, just kind of...
1: mockery.
0: It really grinds my gears in a way that I can't describe. Because you're in the most vulnerable. I was really upset, obviously. I didn't have insurance because I'm poor. I didn't have insurance on the car, so I just totally written it off. And I was nervous. I didn't know what to do. I've never crashed a car. I was only on my P's. And I was thinking, oh, no, I don't know what to do. I'm just so nervous. And people just kept driving by. So like, oh, I can't park there, mate. He's like, yeah, good work. And, you know, just like...
1: sarcastic.
0: It's totally unhelpful.
1: Yeah.
0: And I just don't understand where it comes from. And people might think that it's funny, but I just don't understand where the logic comes in for something like that. Obviously, this young person is in a very vulnerable space. Obviously, they could be injured for all they know. And you just think, it just, I don't know where the derision comes from.
1: I feel like I've got a story which is halfway between those two.
0: Mm.
1: Once I was walking in Brisbane, Bridgement Downs, for anyone who knows, it's a bit half rural, half city.
0: Yeah.
1: And I got attacked by a magpie.
0: No, never. You never like that. You need the bike helmets with the zip ties, mate.
1: Yeah, exactly. Well, I was walking and someone said, use your bag, use your bag. So we didn't stop to help against the magpie, but he did give me practical advice.
0: Yeah, it's actual advice. I used to do that when I was in my country town I grew up in. There was this one magpie. I used to have to walk to catch the bus to school, about a kilometre, right? And this one magpie nested on a phone line very near where I'd go. And I found, very oddly enough, it was just this one mother magpie. And I found that if I just stared at it, if I turned my back to it, it would swoop at me. But if I just would walk backwards up the hill, because there were no cars, because it was a country town, so I was totally safe. Just in the middle of the road, I was just walking back. As long as I kept facing it, and then just kind of almost half making eye contact with it, staring in its general direction, it wouldn't swoop at me.
1: It's all the tricks of the trade that we need to learn to survive this country.
0: Pretty much, where it's very ruthless, mate.
1: Well, okay, so if you're listening and that is a prompt for you, if you'd like to talk about that, how are we as a people? Do we help out? Do we help a mate when they're on the road? Are we like the John Williamson song, helping a mate? Or do we mock and walk past each other these days as a country? Has anything changed over the last few decades? Are we kinder or are we mocking when it comes to those in need? You can call us now on 1300 800 222, or if there's something else that's on your mind for the open line conversation, give us a call, 1300 800 222. Thank you, Stu.
0: You're welcome.
1: And we'll get to that conversation right after this.

0: That is Valerie by Steve Winwood. Someone described him as the Ed Sheeran of the 80s, just a hit maker, one after the other. Don't know if that's insulting, but he's just what a beautiful song that was. And speaking of music, in just about 15, 20 minutes, we'll get to Fanny Lumsden, who is an Australian singer-songwriter who really does the country, the small town halls of this country. So she has a wonderful perspective on this land and the music that is made here. But right now, we are in the middle of an open line conversation, so you can call up about anything that matters to you. We have been talking about handshake etiquette tonight. Deb says, had a few encounters of a handshake that has given me an uncomfortable feeling about the person. Has anyone else had that happen to them? Yeah, I can imagine that, because your sixth sense kicks in. It's touch, it's pheromones, maybe it's eye contact, the way they look or don't look at you. So some good signals coming there. Ben has said, hello, Ashwin, I'm an Australian and I've always loved a good handshake. But one day, years ago, I was going for an interview and the guy was quite a dominant character. And as I went to shake his hand, he had the most firm handshake. He leaned into me and his grip crushed my hand to the point that my little finger actually dislodged and became dislocated. And to this day, I always remember that interview. Needless to say, I declined the job, but I always remember that. That's Ben from Yarrabelle. But that's the danger of an alpha handshake. You think you're establishing dominance, but you could be dislodging fingers out there. Jen has called in from Muckleford. Hello, Jen. Jan, sorry.
1: G'day, Ashwin. I rang about magpies, but handshakes. In high school, we had a very powerful woman headmistress. And when we finished a sporting event and she came to shake our hand, we were absolutely shocked that she had a very weak, as my friend called it, the dead fish handshake. But that's not why I rang.
0: Well, just before you get to your point, I was going to ask just about the weak handshake. Did that mean you lost the fear for her because it felt like she was all for show?
1: Well, we were shocked. She was also our biology teacher. She was a great teacher, but she was also the headmistress. And so she had quite a powerful position in the school.
0: Right.
1: And it just surprised us that such a powerful woman had such a weak handshake.
0: Yeah.
1: Anyway, to magpies.
0: Yes, magpies.
1: Yeah. Magpies, you have to show them that you're no threat. These things that people put on their helmets, they do nothing. I've had 70 years' experience with magpies. We had two magpie nests in a tree next door to our house. I never got swooped from the age 3, 4, 5. By contrast, my brother was constantly swooped because he did all the wrong things.
0: Well, what are the right things to show we're not a threat to the magpie?
1: First of all, as one of your people said, keep eye contact. Don't put up your hands because that shows a sort of aggressive movement, which is what my brother used to do all the time. He'd try and shoo the magpies away, and of course they'd swoop him more.
0: Hmm.
1: You keep eye contact. Music is good.
0: Oh,
1: I used to whistle to them, but even singing works.
0: What songs work with them?
1: Anything. I would just mimic their calls. I would whistle to them and whistle a little. So did my father. My father did the same thing. So I probably learnt this from my father.
0: Yeah.
1: So if you count Dad's experience, there's probably 150 years of experience with magpies.
0: Not bad. Nothing from the theme from Cats, though, right? You've got to choose the right song for a magpie.
1: It doesn't matter what you sing. You've just got to sing anything that shows that you're gentle, that you're not a threat.
0: Okay.
1: And that you're

0: not going to encroach on their territory, and you're not going to climb up the tree and take the babies out of the nest.
1: I like that. Just be non-threatening.
0: Okay. Non-threatening.
1: That's and any colours? Did you find any colours or dress code affected them?
0: No. Okay. None whatsoever. And where I currently live, there are magpies directly opposite. People get swooped. I don't. I walk in, I stand near the tree, I make eye contact with the bird.
1: Yeah.
0: I can't whistle anymore because I've lost my front teeth. Well, I've lost one front tooth. And with the dentures I've got, I can't whistle. So I sing to them now, and it has the same. It does the same thing.
1: And what song do you use for them?
0: I don't make a song. I just make little noises like birds. And people think I'm crazy, but it works.
1: But you don't get swooped.
0: I don't get swooped.
1: Oh, that's really good advice, Jan. Thank you for your call today.
0: Thanks. Have a good morning.
1: And you as well. What practical advice? 70 years of not getting swooped. Ditch the cable ties and the helmet. Just be non-threatening. Okay. I did compare Steve Winwood to Ed Sheeran at some point, and Anonymous says that is insulting to Steve Winwood. Chris from Southern Water says, Steve Winwood wrote many incredible timeless songs in the 1980s. Any comparison to Ed Sheeran and his quote-unquote music is nonsensical. Gavin has said, has anyone mentioned secret handshakes or handshake deals? No, we did not explore the metaphorical handshake. We were very practical in this morning's discussion. Mick has called in from Port Kembla. Hello, Mick.
2: Ashwin, how are you, mate?
1: I'm good. What's on your mind tonight for the open line?
2: Mate, I just wanted to tell you a little yarn about with regards to the accident and random acts of kindness. Yeah. I had a very strange incident when I was helping out with a car accident once where a person was trying to be someone they weren't.
1: Can you explain this? Were you in an accident and someone came up to you pretending?
2: Yeah, so I was at the scene of an accident. A car and a motorbike had come together, unfortunately.
1: Yeah.
2: So it was a bit of a scene, and the motorbike rider's on the ground and the car had speared into the guardrail. Okay. So people have all got out and we're helping. Someone decided they'll look after the traffic. Someone went to the car. I was over with the guy on the ground off the motorbike. So there's probably about half a dozen of us all trying to do our best.
1: Hmm.
2: And then from nowhere, this guy comes out of a car and he's like, stand back. Everybody do this. I'm a cop. I do this, do that. And so but it was so over the top.
1: Yeah.
2: Like it was so over the top, it wasn't funny. So I just said to him, I said, mate, have you got any ID?
1: Yeah.
2: You know, like, show us that you're a copper, you know? And he just looked at me and he turned on his heel and he got back in his car and he just left.
1: Yeah. Even that word, I've never seen a police officer introduce themselves in that way. Stand back, I'm a copper. Even using
2: That's
1: the word copper.
2: Did. It's like he must have seen a movie or something that previous night. He thought, here's my chance to pretend to be a copper.
1: Oh, and you ruined it as well. Then we never got to see what he was going to do, but...
2: It was so weird because it was like, up until that point, I was thinking, how nice is this? Everyone's just doing what they can, you know? Like, we're all sort of going, yeah, I'll do this, I'll do that, you know, and all that sort of stuff. But anyway, old mate decided that he wanted to be the hero.
1: And did he offer any resistance or did he just run away straight away?
2: He honestly, like, he just lost all the expression in his face. He turned around, he got back in his car and he drove away.
1: Oh, no. He's probably a first-time impersonator. They just don't have that confidence.
2: It was so weird.
1: Yeah, and you probably saved him from impersonating a police officer. You maybe saved him some jail time.
2: Oh, well, it was a weird spin to a pretty bad situation. Everyone was in the end. Everyone was okay. Just everyone was wondering if the motorbike rider was okay, and all the people that helped were okay. And old mate just went on to keep pretending to be a copper somewhere else, I suppose.
1: Maybe something smaller. A car accident's a bit too big. Maybe just something a little more gentle.
2: Yeah, that's it.
1: Thanks for that story, Mick. Thanks for calling in.
2: Yeah, go on, Ashwin. See you, mate.
1: See you. That's Mick from Port Kembla. Yeah, you got to... The impersonator lie, I just couldn't do it. The stress of impersonation, it's just... It'd be overwhelming. Owen has rung in from Sydney. Hello, Owen.
3: Hello, just about get to my point. On the topic of handshakes, did you ever get to read about how Bill Clinton had a distinct instinct a long time before the Oslo Peace Accord, coming up with strategies.

0: to prevent Yasser Arafat from doing the traditional Arab greeting of kissing Yitzhak Rabin that Rabin didn't like. All the maneuvers to make sure it's just a handshake and a kiss. You should read it. It's very funny.
1: Interesting, yeah, because that would be unusual for an American to dive into that tradition.
0: But anyway, I wanted to go on towards too much of your time. I wanted to talk to Stuart's point. With the kindness of people, I had been, all my experiences that I can remember had been overwhelmingly positive with kindness.
1: Yeah.
0: I mean, there's things like a taxi driver who saw I was lost and gave me a ride to where I was and refused to accept a fee, for instance. So my other experiences have been positive, but I just wanted to talk to Stuart's second point about the people who are locking him and just driving him off, leaving stranded. Now, I think that's just not on. I think if you want to make comments, if you want to make smart aleck comments on Mock, you've got to actually make sure the person is laughing with you and not at you. And you need to offer help as well. Like you can get out and say something, good one, mate. Do you need any help?
1: Or, yeah, mockery plus assistance, at least to be useful in life.
0: That's right. Or after you've helped him, sort out the problem, call for help or whatever, then you can see if he's in the mood to have a laugh about it and say something then. But make sure you're sensitive to the person, sensitive to how they're feeling, sensitive to the fact they may be embarrassed or hurt or, lost. You just don't drive by and do nothing.
1: No, I think, I don't know if this is biologically too reductive, but some people feel naturally more empathetic than others, and others just feel till they don't have that empathy in them, and they just mockery is more exciting for them than being kind.
0: I know it's an old joke, but you never know when you might be in a situation and you're mocking other people for. Mm. That old saying that does thought by the grace of God go I.
1: Yeah, very much good message, spreading kindness, Owen. Thank you for calling in today.
0: Thanks, I appreciate that. Thanks.
1: Cheers. That is Owen calling in from Sydney. Oh, just had a nice text. Freya has said, I have had magpies nearby and always look at them and say, hello, magpie, and never have any issues. Now if I go outside and call, Maggie, Maggie, Maggie, they actually fly and land near me and sometimes sing. Okay, this is cool. We have to befriend the magpies in our world, I think. We can't always bemoan them. We have to sing more to the magpies. Anonymous says, Ashwin, yes, magpie warbling is lovely, and they listen and respond with more warbling when I sing and similarly warble to them. Sometimes they warble simultaneously with me. Maybe we could go on YouTube and look up warbling training. I think if you're going to live in this country, you need to know how to warble to have a much healthier relationship with the magpies on your street. Sam has called in from Thomastown. Hello, Sam.
2: Yeah, good morning, Ashwin. Good to talk to you. Earlier on, you were talking about Ed Sheeran being compared with Stevie Winwood. Now, yeah. Right, to use the analogy or the way that they look at it in AFL football, right, yeah, when they compare players of previous eras,
1: yeah,
2: like they say he wouldn't carry Lockett's bag, right?
1: Yeah.
2: Right.
1: I know. Was it too far? Because I was just thinking they're both hit makers. But Ed Sheeran, what about Ed Sheeran 20 years from now? Do you think we'll look back on him like we look back on Steve Winwood?
2: Actually, he'll go down as bigger than Steve Winwood because he's coming from a whole new generation. Yeah. Because the generation that knows Steve Winwood, we're all in our 60s, 70s and 80s, right?
1: Yeah, that's right. Yeah, he's done his stadium tours and he's been on all these social media, Instagram videos. So, yeah, you're right. He has an unfair advantage. But I take your point. I really enjoy Steve Winwood's songs. There's so many hits from that guy.
2: Oh, right, yeah. And also, you were talking earlier on about, the handshakes now. Yeah. I played football in Metropolitan League and we were a team of players we were Italians, Greeks, Macedonians, just mixed, ethnic groups from Fitzroy.
1: Yeah.
2: And then we lost.

0: made of like a fusion club. Like we've got a half a dozen players that came down from a team called Westcarth, right? And we sort of knew each other from there. Then they had a few Indigenous players, one of which was, he was a former Brisbane Lions, Fitzroy Brisbane Lions player, Chris Johnson. Hmm. Well, I played footy with his father, right? So what happens is they've got their special handshake, you see? Like you grab around the thumb and then you shake, you know, like a windmill, one, two and three, and then, you know, and then the inside curl of the middle finger, oh, right?
1: Yeah.
0: Into the palm, yeah. And then it's like rock the cradle in the yo-yos and around the world. And one, two, three backflips. That's it, you know? And it's like at the recent, I went to the recent Hall of Fame for the Brisbane Lions where they induct all the past players into the Hall of Fame. And one of the players, Charlie Cameron, was Indigenous, right? And I told him that I played football with Chris Johnson's father, the late Lordy Johnson. Mm. And he looked me in the eye, and then at the end he put out his hand, and I just immediately went to the brother's handshake, you know, and looked each other in the eye, you know, and he goes, respects him, you know, because I had asked him to sign a souvenir footy record from last year because they won the grand final, the Brisbane Lions.
1: It brings people together, this the handshake you're talking about. It's almost like a secret code. And when you were saying, and I was thinking, what I like about that handshake is you can't be dominant. You can't dominate someone like a traditional handshake. You have to work together to do your little choreography. So it's actually quite
0: a fun
1: thing.
0: That's right. It's a procedure. Fitting. That took me ages and ages. Yeah. Right? It took me ages and ages. We'd won two flags by the time I got it together, right?
1: Yeah. Have you passed it on to your family as well, or is it just for the boys, for the footy club?
0: No, you just do it sparingly, but because because I'm a past player, and what happens is the players that I played was in the Aboriginal boys, and a lot of them are gone on to be like significant, and they do the welcome to country ceremonies, right, in the AFL football, and they introduce me to their children and nephews, and this, and they say, "This is Uncle Sam." Right, because in their totem is they call their superiors uncle.
1: Yes,
0: right. And it's a special, you know, it's a special title that they're given. You know.
1: Yeah, yeah, very much so. It's just like an elders when you speak to your elders as auntie and uncle as well. It's interesting that you keep it just between you and like the certain group. It's almost like Bob from Greenacre saying, "Boxes." He introduced me to the boxers with the fist bump. It's almost like special for that group.
0: Oh, that's right. Yeah, because I remember I went to Lionel Rose's funeral at Festival Hall. Mm. I think it was in 2016, and it was the roll call of who was going to get the best seats.
1: Yeah.
0: Right. They had all the past champions, and what happened at the end. Ruby Rose is his goddaughter. Hmm. She sang, and all other significant dignitaries that got up it was a state funeral that he had, you know. Yeah. When they went out at the end, all the ex-boxers, they made a guard of honour exactly where the old boxing ring used to be at Festival Hall, right? Yeah. Really, yeah. Really touching, yeah.
1: Yeah, beautiful. Beautiful memories as well. Sam, thank you for calling in and enlightening us about the new kind of handshake. I'm going to have to look that one up later.
0: Thank you. Thank you, Gashem. Good on you.
1: Thank you as well. Sam has called in from Thomastown. One more call from the open line, and then we'll transfer over to the career, the life of Fanny Lumsden. Richard is in Clontarf. Hello, Richard.
2: Namaskar.
1: Namaskar to you as well. Have you been to India a couple of times?
2: Many times. I was a tea plantation manager in Darjeeling in West Bengal.
1: Oh, wow. What manager? Was this what decade? What era was this?
2: This was 1960s.
1: What a life. That was when India was a quieter, simpler place, and Darjeeling must have been lovely at that time of India's history.
2: It was a wonderful place. But actually, what I want to tell you about is the Redcliffe Dugongs.
1: Oh, Yeah, what's the fun fact about the dugongs?
2: Well, and by the way,

0: Yesterday was Dugong Day.
1: I didn't know that the dugongs had a day. Lovely.
0: Yes, indeed. But 20 years ago, the Queensland government wanted to have a fish farm in Moreton Bay. And we decided that we weren't going to have that because the bay is a very precious place. So therefore, we demonstrated and we formed a group called the Redcliffe Dugongs. And the group grew to 400 members, of which Steve Irwin, the crocodile hunter, and Ted Turner, the head of CNN, became our patrons. And we stopped the idea of fish farming in Moreton Bay. But the reason why I'm telling you all of this is that we had a special greeting. Wherever we went, in supermarkets or down the street or wherever, and we recognized each other, we touched our forehead. And that was the sign that we were a Redcliffe Dugong.
1: I love it. So you just gently lean in for a slight forehead touch. How long would you hold for?
0: At least a minute.
1: Wow, that's actually a really intimate greeting, isn't it?
0: It indeed. And we grew enormously. We had lots of celebrities as members and so forth. And as I say, the membership was over 400 and we were called the Redcliffe Dugong.
1: Do you have anyone else you can do this greeting with?
0: Well, there was everybody. It was a community thing, and it was wonderful, Ash. We had great feeling and the dugongs and the local council, the Redcliffe at the time, the Redcliffe City Council, had street signs put up, and they're still there in Redcliffe. You can see them on the streets saying the dugongs and so forth, and it was wonderful.
1: It's one, and you were in Darjeeling, this beautiful hill station, mountainy part of the world with tea plantations. You've been saving the Redcliffe dugongs. Your life has been ecological for decades, and I'm sure that's rubbed off on you. It's made you probably a peaceful, maybe slightly adventurous person.
0: Yeah, indeed. I was very lucky. I've been very fortunate. I've been blessed. And India, of course, is my spiritual home. I love India greatly.
1: Yeah, it really pulls on you. And like they say, Africa pulls on you as well, the land and the animals and the spirituality. If you've got a connection to India, I don't think it ever leaves you because it's in the air. It's in the cows walking the street, the temples, the music, the food. It's just there.
0: Absolutely. But I was educated in South Africa as well, interestingly enough.
1: Oh, good.
0: In Cape Town, yes, indeed. I've been very lucky and, as I said, blessed. I've travelled the world.
1: Very much. Nature's really found its way into your blood. Richard, thank you for calling in tonight.
0: Thank you.
1: That is Richard there in Clontarf. You're listening to ABC Radio Overnights. I'm Ashwin Sekhar with you, and I'm just about to take you into the life, the music of Fanny Lumsden.
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1: Fanny Lumsden is one of Australia's best known, best loved singer-songwriters. She came onto the scene by winning the Best New Talent Award at the Golden Guitars and since has toured constantly, releasing 4 albums, having 2 children, and she's as much at home on stage at a big festival like Mundi Mundi or Glastonbury as she is in small country halls which are dotted around this country. I spoke to her just before the program started about her career and what's next as she was heading home when I called her after giving a music workshop.
6: I was working at a workshop called The Seed, and it's an incredible program about music management and self-managed artists for the last couple of days. And so I just flew home and I'm on my way home to the farm.
1: Is that an issue? Because artists are naturally creative. They're good at melody and harmony, but they're not so good at pitching themselves and managing their money.
6: I love that. I mean, there's so many hats that you have to wear as an artist these days, like constantly changing. There's like a constantly changing landscape. So trying to learn about the entire business from top to bottom, and also like managers as well. So yeah, it's been great.
1: Yeah, it's a good adventure that you're on. But can I take you back to the beginning? You grew up in a very small town called Toolimba. Can you take us back to that world that you started in?
6: Yeah, I grew up on a farm west of West Wailing, out near Toolimba. It was a cotton and sheep farm, and I was the eldest of four kids, and we all helped on the farm. It was kind of, it's pretty like, you know, dry land out there, and red dirt and hot, hot summers. And I absolutely loved it. We grew up like, you know, making cubbies and like moving sheep on the horses and helping on the farm. And it was really amazing, actually.
1: At the time, did it feel hard or did it feel joyful? Was it a mix of both?
6: It was absolutely joyful. I mean, you know, if you ask a kid who's like been moving sheep all afternoon in 40 degrees, if it's not hard, I think they're going to say it was hard. But like, you remember the best times, right? And overall, I think it was completely joyful. I'm so grateful to grow up like that.
1: How then did music arrive in your life?
6: My family are really musical. There was a lot of music on both sides of my family, on my mum and my dad's side. Everybody played instruments. We all learned the piano and or other instruments as well. And so it was like, and then like Christmas was always like us coming out and having to do, you know, performances in front of each other or whatever else like that. So there was lots of jamming and lots of music, and yeah, it was great.
1: So it was a lot of family talent quest. How did you compare to the other three siblings?
6: Well, I was the eldest, so I always had age as my edge, you know?
1: Did you have a different style? I'm sure you had more musical theory as the eldest, but did you have a different musical personality to the others?
6: I was definitely, I think definitely born show pony. I was definitely look at me from the get-go. So I think that, you know, them coming up after me was a little bit harder, but all my cousins did as well. And I sat around the middle with that. So, you know, I was put in my place as well.
1: Okay. Right. Good that you had some competition. I'm putting you there. But do you need to be a show pony? Is that part of the workshop that you train? Do you need to be a show pony? What if you're a retiring wallflower type in the music industry? What's the pathway there?
6: I absolutely think there's a place for everyone in the music industry. I think maybe is the case usually that you'd have your own, you'd work with a really good team to kind of help you build and do different parts of the music industry in that case. And it's just a different style, isn't it? But I'm not fighting my show pony. It's here and we may as well use it.
1: Very much so. And it really comes across in your work. But you also do very small country halls, which are intimate spaces. Can you tell us about what it's like to tour around the country in those smaller venues?
6: Yeah, for sure. We started a tour called the Country Halls Tour back in 2020.

0: go to these little halls and the middle of nowhere, and cars and people come out of the works from everywhere around and gather. And then you can just hear the, you know, there's music coming out of the hall, the lights are on, the kids are tearing around outside. And it's just, it's the most wholesome night of music. I completely love it. And look, we've done over 300 of them in the last however many years it is now since we started. So.
1: And I can imagine people are grateful to see you out there because they probably don't get as much entertainment as a metro city out there in those small country halls. So does the whole town often rally around to turn up to watch?
0: Yeah, absolutely. I think that's my favourite part, is that it's like kids to grandparents and everyone in between. It's open to everyone. If you've never been to a gig before, there's kind of not really a barrier there. So we get such a range of people that will come down to the show. And like, having grown up out west, I know how hard it is to access live music. And so, yeah, I'd love being able to take the same show that we would put on, you know, in the middle of the city or overseas or on one of like a big festival. We can put on the same show in a hall in the middle of nowhere.
1: Do you get to know some of the town's residents the next day at the bakery or the local breakfast place?
0: Yeah, absolutely. It's my favourite bit. We got so many good stories. We met so many amazing people along the way. And we never do that. Well, we try not to do the same hall twice. And so we always are like mixing it up and learning about new towns and their new theories. And I can tell you that there are so many towns that have the best pie in Australia. So.
1: Yeah, I was going to see if you could point out any fun facts from all this country hall touring. Who does have the best pie in Australia?
0: Oh, I don't know. I don't know if I'm qualified. It's just I have tasted well. Do you know what I do love? I do love a salad sandwich, like a classic salad sandwich from the bakery. And we do measure those against each other. I know that the Gundagai Bakery has a great one.
1: Okay. All right. So Gundagai for salad sandwiches. Who has the best sunset or landscape to wake up in the morning to?
0: Oh, that's a tough one. I don't know if I could choose because I honestly just love everywhere we go. Yeah. There is nothing like a western sunset, though, you know?
1: Right. What's the appeal? Is the horizon different out there or the ocean different out there?
0: Yeah, the horizon. So when I say western, sorry, I mean kind of like western New South Wales, far west, kind of like when you're getting into the outback. A little bit more.
1: Oh, I see. Further out. I'd gone all the west to WA with your quote there. So you mean, yeah, western New South Wales.
0: Yeah, I hadn't, did not give you any category there today. I don't know, there's something just about the sky, and I think it's probably linked to my childhood, and it's just really something about it. It's just really magical.
1: Does that childhood of yours turn up in your music today?
0: Oh, 100%. I think it fully informs everything in my music practice and like also in the industry side of it as well. I think that growing up on a farm has allowed me to kind of see how you have to just be so resilient and you have to like just like optimistically believe it's going to work out. And I would absolutely attribute that to growing up on a farm and relying on the weather.
1: Oh, wow. What an observation. You have to have that optimism as a musician because it's not the most stable and easy career. So if you're going to go for it, you have to go all the way and hope it will work out.
0: Absolutely. I mean, what we're creating is like just like these kind of ideas and feelings and putting them in, you know, in a little package and sending them out into the world and then hoping we can rely on people's opinions to make a living. So I think that you have to have this blind hope to keep going.
1: Well, yeah, what a way to put it. You're listening to Fanny Lumsden, who's our musical guest today. Do these songs turn up from your subconscious almost like they've been given to you, or do you observe the world around you and try to put it in a interesting way?
0: I think a little bit of both. I think answering this question is so unsatisfying for the listener. I'm so sorry because it's always every song is different. But definitely there is, for me, a process of them just turning up in a way that I was never kind of intending. So I don't ever really go into a song going, I'm going to write a song about this the way I do it. They do just kind of like fall out of my mouth and then I'm like, oh, right, we're writing about this now.
1: That's satisfying. It's like having a muse there. In 2023, you released this album, Hey Dawn. How was that different creatively to earlier works? What did you want to say differently then?
0: I think Hey Dawn kind of came in a bit of a rush, to be honest. My fellow album, which like came out before that,

0: ride. It was such a huge ride in its story. It was so story dense, and in that it was really linked to the fires and where I'd made it in the mountains, and it kind of really got attached because it came out in COVID. And so, and it was a really big moment for us as well. So then when I hit the Hey Dawn era, I feel like I didn't really stop and think much about that process. The songs all just kind of came out as I was accidentally driving around Australia without a caravan door, which is another story. And so those songs kind of were just like, I feel like they were much more impulsive, a much more impulsive process. And then, yeah, I think the putting of that album out too, it felt like less premeditative. And then, yeah, it was pretty incredible to then experience everyone's own, like their own views when it came out, because I don't know what I was expecting, but I think I was pretty shocked.
1: Oh, yeah, what were some of those views that you heard?
0: People just like found it really like joyful, and like they found a lot of themselves in a way that like maybe it was their childhood or a little bit of really hyper specific information that I'd put in there. They really reacted to in this way that I hadn't really expected. I mean, everyone has a different way of interpreting a song, but I don't think I'd expected people to be so visceral about it, which is amazing.
1: You said you drove around the country without a caravan door. Did you end up opening the country to snakes and possums and some of the wildlife that we have to offer here?
0: Yeah, we ended up because we were going around the top end when we lost it. We did end up going to Bunnings and having to fashion one out of a bit of duct tape and a few other things.
1: Oh, that's a real adventure as well. So you've got that side of you which loves that small town hall caravan kind of traveling around the country, but you also have played Glastonbury, one of the world's biggest stages. Can you tell us about that experience?
0: Yeah, that was such a wild experience. Even as we were like driving in and backstage, I still was convinced that they'd booked the other Fanny and they just mixed us up. Like, yeah. It was so strange because, you know, we were self-booked at that stage over there. We booked that ourselves. We didn't expect anyone to be there like at our set because it's such a massive festival. No one knew who we were, but it turns out it was just the most incredible experience. There were like thousands of people at our show and they were really engaged and we were just so shocked. It was amazing. And my favorite fact about Glastonbury was that it's still a working farm even when it's going. So on our way to the stage, we just went past the cows that just came back from milking and like... Okay. And they are literally in the center of like 250,000 people.
1: How would you contrast an English farm, like the one at Glastonbury, to the one you grew up on?
0: Look, I suppose the scale is different size-wise. Yeah. And they had a lot more grass.
1: Okay, more grass. And are the cows different? Why are they more a different style of cow over there?
0: Yeah. Oh, they were Frisians milking cows, and I didn't grow on a dairy farm. So, yeah, I suppose that was different, but... It was just such an amazing contrast, and I just loved the fact that they were like, well, it's still a working farm. We won't remove them. We'll just build the festival around them.
1: Yeah, oh, that's wonderful that they've kept that heritage alive. On that topic, your father also told you to not forget about the bush. Can you tell us about that quote?
0: Yeah, when I was growing up, we lived, you know, a long way from schools and stuff, and so I had to go away to school when I was in high school, and he would call me on the phone, like on the pay phone, and whenever he'd finish any phone call, he'd always just end with, don't forget the bush. And I think it's just so beautiful now. Like, at the time, I was like, oh, I won't. But, like, he was right, and it worked. You know, he really drilled this, like, beautiful core belief and appreciation of the bush in all of my siblings. And, yeah, so it's nice.
1: What do you think he deep down meant by that phrase?
0: I think he just meant, don't forget who you are. Like, yeah, I feel like he wanted just to make sure that we didn't forget our core values and where we came from. And I just think it's beautiful. That was just like his little thing that he said at the end of each call.
1: Yeah, no, it's a nice way. Just almost like everyone has a call sign, like a Jerry Springer had, take care of each other, take care of yourself and each other. And Rove McManus said, say hi to your mum for me. And your dad had, don't forget the bush. That's a nice way to end.
0: I love that.
1: What about today? What are you planning for your music career? You are teaching workshops, so it seems like you're entering a mentoring role in your life. But where are you going music-wise today?
0: Oh, we are really busy at the moment because we have a lot of new music coming this year. We're about to go into the next era, if you will.

0: of our kind of production. We have a new album coming in later in the year, and so we're just really busy in the like creative world part of that right now, which I absolutely love. And so we have some new songs coming out quite soon for that. And then we're also planning all the touring around that. So we're doing a solo tour. I'm doing a solo tour in July, where I'm going to some of the little halls that were on the kind of country halls tour that we maybe are a bit small for our full band to go to. And so we're going to them. I'll be going to them solo. And in the tour, well, my nickname, just for context, my nickname is Fans. So F-A-N-S, Fans. And so... yeah, the tour is called Only Fans.
1: Okay, yeah. That's right. So Fans is a nickname of a nickname, though, isn't it?
0: Yeah, a double nickname.
1: I like it. Okay.
0: Almost meta, but I feel like I have to explain that on the radio before I say my tour is called Only Fans.
1: Yeah, no, that's good. But it's also a catchy title for a tour, which is coming back to what you were talking about, the skills of business and management in music. You need to grab attention.
0: Yeah, absolutely. I mean, the fanny name has been a gift that has kept on giving. We have fans that we sell at the show, like, you know, like little, like, pop-up fans. and on them they say, I am a fanny fan. And we have, like, lots of T-shirts and merch. And, yeah, we've had a lot of fun with it over the years.
1: Does anyone still call you Edwina?
0: My mum.
1: Okay. So, and there's no merch to do with the name Edwina, is there? Fanny's probably better for merch.
0: Yeah, I love Edwina. It doesn't have the same ring to it.
1: No. Well, okay, that's lovely. What's the new album? How will that be different musically or creatively? Is there anything you can share with us about what's coming out?
0: Yeah, I can share a little bit. I really wanted to create something that really like kind of felt like what we feel like live. And so usually what we would do is we'd go in and track it like one instrument at a time. However, this album, we all just went into a room, my touring band and I, who I've toured with for like 10 years. We all went into a room and set up, and that none of them had heard the songs before. And I just played them to them once so they could hear, or twice so they could hear what it was. And then we just played them. We all just played them live, and we recorded them like that in the moment. And then we just maybe we played it a couple of times, then we chose the best take and just used that whole song.
1: It's more spontaneous. And you said Hey Dawn was also, it just sort of came out of you, those songs, quite quickly. Are you entering an era where you're just being more spontaneous with your music?
0: I think yes and no. I think that maybe as I get older, that I learn to trust the process a little bit more and try not to question as much as I did previously. I think I also really love the process of collaboration with my bands in those moments and getting kind of like just their first version of it, like where no one's overthought anything and it just was much more raw feeling.
1: Okay, it's lovely to talk to you, Fanny. Is there anything else you can tell us about where we can follow you and in the months ahead?
0: Absolutely. We've got a bunch of festivals coming in August. And one of them is Mundi Mundi, which we're very excited to come out and play out in Western New South Wales. So that's out west of Broken Hill on the Mundi Mundi Plains. And it's got an incredible lineup of like artists from all over Oz. And it's just, if you haven't been out to that festival before, it is once in a lifetime kind of experience. So we're really excited about Mundi Mundi. And then also doing Darwin Festival and Festival up in Blackall. And then we'll be rolling out a lot more after that. So stay tuned.
1: That was Fanny Lumsden, who is a singer-songwriter. You might be familiar with her already. And this is a song from her album called Fellow. It's These Days.

0: by Fanny Lumsden. On the other side of the news, we will head to the outback together to find out. We'll go to Julia Creek, a very small town that has an outback running race, which sounds intense, and plenty more for the festival that they have coming up. We'll see what's happening at other festivals around the country. It's now, though, news time.
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2: ABC News with Andrew Kaloupas. Donald Trump says he's making what he called a final decision on whether to agree to a peace deal with Iran. The US president is insisting the Strait of Hormuz must be reopened and that Iran will not be allowed to acquire nuclear weapons. Here's the BBC's Sarah Smith in Washington.
3: In his latest social media post, President Trump repeated his long-standing demand that Iran must never have a nuclear weapon and that its stocks of enriched uranium must be handed over and destroyed. He also said the Strait of Hormuz must be safely reopened to international shipping and did not say whether Iran had agreed to these provisions. The president also stated that the US naval blockade in the strait will now be lifted and that ships that have been trapped there for weeks can start the process of, in his words, heading home. We do not know if he means the blockade will be lifted even if there is not an agreement signed with Iran today.
2: NATO has condemned Russia after one of its drones hit a block of flats in Romania, just 20 kilometres from the border with Ukraine. Here's Europe correspondent Mazoe Ford.
4: 70 people were evacuated and two injured when a drone hit an apartment block in the Romanian port city of Galati. The drone's explosives detonated, causing a fire on the 10th floor. Romanian authorities say they've confirmed it was a Russian drone, but the Kremlin says there's no proof and it wants to do its own investigation. NATO's called the incursion a reckless attack and said the alliance stands ready to defend every inch of its territory. There's also been condemnation from the United States and European leaders.
2: Defence ministers from around the world are gathering at Asia's most high-profile security dialogue. Foreign Affairs reporter Stephen Jedgetts is in Singapore for the Shangri-La dialogue.
5: US Secretary of War Pete Hegseth will be the most high-profile speaker at this year's Shangri-La dialogue. For the second year running, China has decided not to send its defence minister, but a much more junior delegation from a military university instead. Defence Minister Richard Miles will speak at the conference as well as holding a meeting with his AUKUS counterparts from the US and the UK on the margins of the meeting.
2: Survivors of convicted sex offender Jeffrey Epstein's abuse are hopeful justice can be brought to all who suffered. Several victims have appeared outside the room where former US Attorney General Pam Bondi has testified behind closed doors to the House Oversight Committee that's scrutinizing the release of the Epstein files. She's so far backed the Trump administration's release of the case files, but declined to comment on the president's involvement. Epstein survivor Charlene Rochard says everyone deserves to know the truth.
6: I appreciate that they were bringing in people the government has not brought in before, and that the Department of Justice and FBI were not willing to take these leads. There are leads, and so we're hoping to get to some truth and accountability. This is what matters. The American public and we deserve the truth.
2: Rescue divers in Laos have safely evacuated the first of five local men who were trapped in a cave for more than a week due to flooding. Although the men were found by divers earlier in the week, rescuers have been figuring out how to extract them while also looking for two others who haven't been located. The men entered the cave looking for gold when it was inundated. To sport, and in the AFL, Josh Fraser has continued his winning start to life as Carlton interim coach, with his side claiming a dramatic four-point victory over Geelong at the MCG. Carlton captain Patrick Cripps kicked the winning goal with less than 2 minutes to play as the Blues won 12-16-88 to 12-12-84, their third win in a row under Fraser. Fraser says his side will take a lot of belief from the triumph.
7: They had momentum at different stages, and I thought we were able to manage that throughout the game reasonably well. I think that's a part of our game that's grown, and I think late to be able to have some composure and stay well connected and execute for the large part the way we wanted to and come away with a result that should keep building belief for the players.
2: In Rugby League, New South Wales hooker Blake Brayley is in serious doubt for State of Origin 2 after sustaining a suspected broken arm in Cronulla's 28-22 victory over Manly at Shark Park. Brayley exited the game in the second half as the Sharks weathered a second-half Sea Eagles surge to rise to seventh on the competition ladder. You're up to date with the latest from ABC News.
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0: Good morning. If you're still with the program, I'm in Brisbane. I know that Brisbane, you may have left us already. Some of you have left. But if you are still remaining with the program, this is what we have planned together. We will check out some festivals. There is one coming up that is in Julia Creek, very small town, but it comes alive with lots of events, including a run in the outback. So that's a real test of the body. So we'll find out about that festival very soon. A quick run of the temperatures before we cross to the markets to see what you can expect money-wise. Brisbane, 23 degrees and sunny. Sydney, 21 degrees, cloud clearing. Melbourne, 18 degrees, showers increasing. Canberra, 15 and partly cloudy. Hobart, it will be 17 degrees with a possible shower today. Darwin, 30 degrees and sunny. Adelaide, 17 with showers. Perth, 21 degrees, showers increasing and windy. If you'd like to join the program, the number to call is 1300 800 222. Scott Hamilton is a business and finance commentator, checks in regularly with us. Hello, Scott.
8: Good morning, Ashwin. How are you?
0: I'm good. We've been talking about handshakes this morning. Have you got a firm handshake, or do you deliberately try to squeeze hard during a handshake?
8: Look, I'm definitely a firm handshake, and I must say, when somebody goes to a handshake, you always look them in the eye,
0: yeah. As
8: my father always told me. But the one that we've had recently, I've had a handshake from a gentleman, and let's just say it was a little bit softer than I would normally expect of a handshake.
0: How did you react to it? Did you let go immediately?
8: Pretty much. It was one of those things where you go for a handshake and it was like, that's not a handshake.
0: You're just holding his hand at this point.
8: Correct.
0: Interesting. All right.
8: Yeah, we got through it all.
0: We got through it in the end. Someone was saying there are other cultural differences. So in some cultures, they don't make eye contact as much. So I was just wondering, if you work with different people from around the world, they might not be being rude.

0: to you, but they might not be from an eye contact country, so it can take a while to adapt to the different rules.
1: We do, and we travel regularly to our Asian partners, and a lot of the time they won't handshake well, but they won't look you in the eye, and you get used to that after a while.
0: Yeah, all these different rules are fascinating to learn about them, but we always bring you in to talk about the markets and what we can expect. So are there any highlights to cover from the markets today?
1: Yeah, look, Ashwin, we know the Australian household, well, they're spending a lot less in the recent times, and they're sending a clear message both to the government but also to the Reserve Bank of Australia, the RBA. Look, as we know, in April, the household spending, well, it was down 1.1%, specifically around transport costs, of course, down 4.7%. In particular, fuel, petrol prices have been elevated, so people are travelling on public transport more than driving. But we also saw clothing and footwear, that was down 2.2%. And interestingly enough, food was down 1.3%. So what we're seeing is that the Australian household, we're starting to hold back on not just on discretionary spending, but also on the day-to-day spending activities that we would expect. And the question really is going to be, was it going to be enough for the RBA to pause its rate movements in June? As we know, middle of June, 15th and 16th of June, the Reserve Bank of Australia meet for their monetary policy. So that's something we'll be watching very, very closely. But if I look at the markets more broadly, the Australian market yesterday closed up 1.62% or up 138 points at 8,731 points. A lot of commentary around possibly the Straits of Hormuz opening again. With that, of course, the US market was up as well. Currently, it's up 328 points at 50,997 points. Asian markets were mostly up. Europe was mixed. The FTSE 100 in the UK just drifted down 16 points on the close at 10,409 points. In terms of currencies, the Aussie dollar was mostly up on the crosses, up to 71.82 cents to the US dollar. Drifted slightly against the New Zealand dollar and down to $1.20 to the Kiwi there. Oil continues to drift down. In fact, it was down $2.08 to $86.82 US a barrel. Again, on that discussion around potentially the US and Iran coming to an arrangement or agreement in the next little while. But gold was still nervous. Investors putting $54.50 US an ounce up, so it was up to $4,586.70 US an ounce overnight there. But certainly domestically, Ashwin, we'll be looking towards Wednesday next week for the Australian markets when we see GDP, the gross domestic product, or the Australian national accounts data being released by the Australian Bureau of Statistics. So that's one to watch midweek.
0: Scott, is there also a tipping point with this Strait of Hormuz issue where the reserve oil supplies will start to run out or run very low? Is it mid-June, mid-July, whenever that date might be, when things may change in the markets? Is that something that's being considered?
1: Look, it is very much so. We're certainly looking towards the middle to the end of June. Certainly that's where financial markets are focusing on, with certainly with fuel or energy more broadly. But it's one to watch. We know that there is supply coming, albeit limited, but there is also a cost to that. And that actually fuels, dare I say, part of the pun, but inflation. And we know currently sitting at 4.2%. And that's where the Reserve Bank of Australia, the RBA, are very uncomfortable because it's well outside of their 2-3% band or their range that they target. So it's one to watch, as I said, certainly into the second half of June and into early July.
0: Okay. Thanks for keeping us posted, Scott.
1: You have a great day. Thanks so much, Ashwin.
0: And you too. That's Scott Hamilton, business and finance commentator. The reserve oil supplies. Hopefully this deal gets done on the Straits of Hormuz. That's one to watch in the news as well. We'll check in with Outback Festival, Julia Creek. There's a lot of exciting things happening out there. So if you would just like to up sticks and go for a drive somewhere remote, somewhere lovely and with beautiful skies, stick around for that conversation after this.

0: I Love This Place by Troy Cassar-Daly. That takes you into the bush. As has the conversation about magpies this morning and Swoopy. Oh, no, sorry, that's not Swoopy. That's the magpie's name from this text. From Paul, I should say. Magpies. My son has a magpie at his place and feeds it regularly, and it never gets swooped. My son never gets swooped. They have become quite close and have called him Swoopy. I like, that's very Australian, do they? Name the animal the opposite of what it does. Like it. And James writes, good morning, Ashwin. It's James from Elwood here. In our area, we have plane trees in our nature strips, which attract magpies and other birds. And I like to sing with them, and they like to sing back. We need to learn how to warble. It's an essential skill, I was saying before, to live, to coexist well with the magpies in this country. Now, in Queensland this weekend, all roads, you could say, lead to the Julia Creek Dirt and Dust Festival. It's in a little town known as the Gateway to the Gulf, and this annual festival is one of the highlights of the year. Ben Perry is a committee member for the Dirt and Dust Festival and joins you now. Hello, Ben.
1: Hello, how are you?
0: I'm good, thank you. Can you take us into the town of Julia Creek? What's it like?
1: Pretty remote, small, but a great community. Comes alive this weekend, obviously.
0: Yeah, what happens this weekend?
1: It's the annual Dirt and Dust Festival, which entails an adventure run on Friday for the kids, another adventure run on Saturday morning for the older kids and adults, followed by the races, and then the rodeo, which is on both nights, Friday and Saturday night, and fireworks and music, Australia's best butt competition.
0: Okay. Is that on a

0: catwalk somewhere in the dust?
1: No, it's on the big stage over at the Dirt and Dust Central.
0: Yeah. Yeah.
1: Yep, very interesting, very, very entertaining, you might say.
0: It sounds like a real country festival as well. This run, I thought, would be quite tiring out there in the outback. How long do we run for?
1: The weekend, basically. So, yeah, starts Friday and finishes on Saturday night.
0: Oh, so no, I meant the actual run. You said there's a running race, isn't there, for the kids and the adults?
1: Yeah. Well, originally started in 1994 as a triathlon.
0: Okay.
1: Which was a brainchild of a few locals, and I think they started off with about 20 competitors, and they'd load all the bikes in the back of a cattle truck, drive them 20K out the road, make them swim 800 metres in Eastern Creek, jump on their bikes, ride back into town 20 kilometres, and then run 5 kilometres. I think they had about 20 competitors in the first race, and then it just gradually grew. In 1995, they had 100 competitors, roughly. And then within 5 years, they were getting 500 competitors, including, you know, some well-known professional triathletes, like Luke and Loretta Harrop, for instance. Professionals category was paid $1,500 to $2,000 prize money, so which was quite big back then.
0: It sounds like it's almost become part of the calendar for people, for athletes like them, for ordinary people to visit as well. What's the crowd like? How far do people travel to visit?
1: Oh, well, kilometres. I mean, we had some visitors here last year from Central West New South Wales, all over the eastern coast of Queensland, I think they come from, Brisbane. Yeah. They travel a fair way. It's changed now from a triathlon to an adventure race, though.
0: Yeah.
1: And I think it just got too big and sort of a bit difficult with road closures and things these days.
0: The first word you said was it's Julia Creek is quite remote. But what would someone do if they came out there to visit for the first time? Are there other things on the way to Julia Creek or around there to make a few days of it?
1: Oh, definitely. There's so much to see as you're travelling up. Each little town has its own little attractions. You know, Winton has their dinosaurs. I mean, there's a whole dinosaur trail out there that you can follow. There's a lot of like artesian bores now become popular on properties as a bit of a diverse income, I guess. It's amazing what you can find in some of these little towns.
0: Yeah, that sounds like a proper adventure, dinosaurs and racing. And what are the details if someone would like to learn more?
1: Get on the website.
0: That's the Julia Creek Dirt and Dust Festival, isn't it? The best thing to Google?
1: Yeah, Dirt and Dust Festival.
0: Okay. Ben, thanks for your time today.
1: No worries. Thank you.
0: That's Ben Perry there, who's the Dirt and Dust Festival, one of the committee members involved with it. If you'd like to join the program, you can text me your ideas, 0437 774 774. Let's head a little west from Queensland to the community of Pinjarra, which lies about an hour or so south of Perth. And every year it's the host of this fabulous Pinjarra Festival, normally 2 days. I believe it's 1 day this weekend. And to tell us about it, your guest is Murray Shire President Douglas McClarty. Hello. Hello there, Douglas. Oh, sorry, just 1 minute, Douglas. I'll just get you connected properly. Hello.
2: Good morning, Ashwin. How are you?
0: Morning. Thank you. Can you just add, there's a change, isn't there? It's a one-day festival this year.
2: So we're still carrying the festival out over both Saturday and Sunday, but unfortunately we are expected to have a severe weather event pass through on Saturday night and Sunday. So we are going to have limited activities on the Sunday, but any activity that can be conducted indoors will still be going ahead. So there will still be many things for people to come and do. If they were planning to come to Pinjarra on Sunday, then they're still more than welcome. But we will be running a limited program.
0: What's the highlights of the festival for you?
2: Oh, well, there's so much. There's generally something for everybody at the festival. I mean, we have all sorts of things from live music, fresh food from local producers, It's relaxed. It's welcoming. It's unmistakably regional Western Australia. Like I said, we have live music from local artists. We have small stalls. We have heritage displays. Pinjarra is a wonderful little heritage town. It's one of the oldest in the state. We have kids' activities. It's still, even though it's only an hour from Perth, we still manage to have this wonderful charm in Pinjarra of maintaining a relaxed country atmosphere. The locals absolutely love having and hosting people from outside of town within the town. And it's in the beautiful Murray River region of Western Australia. So it's a wonderful place to be.
0: Is the river involved in the festival in any way, any activities?
2: No. The river in Pinjarra, albeit, is a beautiful spot for walking alongside and spending time with the river. There won't be any water-based activities, no.
0: How many people live in Pinjarra?
2: So in our shire, we have 9 towns, and we have, for rounding it off, 20,000 people in our town, and Pinjarra has around that 5,000 people in the actual central town of Pinjarra. But it's a very, very diverse region, the Murray Shire, and so much natural beauty to explore.
0: If someone would like to come along to the festival, is there accommodation to people camp? Because it's such a surge of people, isn't it, when a festival comes to a smallish town?
2: Yes. So there are certainly camping options. There are camping options not too far away in Dwelling Up, where there are also some beautiful trails. We have varying ranges of types of accommodation in Pinjarra. We also have the city of Mandurah, only a 25-minute drive away, which has another significant offering of accommodation choices for people that have come from a bit further afield. So there is certainly plenty of places for people to stay so they can come and enjoy it over a prolonged period of time.
0: And you said it very much reflects the region that it's from. What about the food out there? What's the highlights of food in the area?
2: Oh, well, we're very, very proud of bringing paddock to plate and producer to plate in the Murray Shire. It's traditionally a orcharding, beef producing, sheep producing type farming community, and all of those wares are available in some form at the festival.
0: And if people would like to come along, is it a social media page or a website for it?
2: There is a social media page for the Pinjarra Festival, and certainly our Shire of Murray website also has plenty of details in relation to what's happening.
0: Okay, Douglas, thank you for your time today.
2: Thank you very much for your time, Ashwin, and I hope people come and enjoy what we have to offer.
0: I hope so too. Lovely, couple of lovely festivals out there in the smaller parts of the country. That's the Murray Shire President, Douglas McClarty, there for the Pinjarra Festival. That's Pinjarra, if you'd like to head along to that. Appreciate texts as well. We've been talking about magpies there, and someone has messaged about Julia Creek. The best thing about Julia Creek is the Dirt and Dust Festival. And a few hours further up the road is the pub where they filmed Crocodile Dundee, if you need to wash the dust out of you. That's from Tristan in Rockhampton. That's a selling point. I mean, the Winton dinosaurs were nice, but Crocodile Dundee, that's really something that'll pull a person in to a place like that. It's almost 5:30 news time. Why don't we have a bit more music as we head towards the informational portion of the show. This is Everything I Own by Bread.

0: again.
1: That is Everything I Own by Bread. You know, sometimes people say you have to work out harder. What if you have to work out slower? How good would that be? If you have sloth energy, what about working out slower? We will investigate that with Gordon Lynch, how we can make slow and exercise work for us to stay healthy. Stick around for that conversation. Ask your questions too. Right now, though, it's news time.
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5: Eliza Getzey with ABC News. US President Donald Trump has listed what a potential peace deal with Iran would need to include in a post on his social media website, Truth Social. Patricia Tiano has more.
6: Mr. Trump's list includes, but isn't limited to, Iran's agreement to not develop a nuclear weapon, the reopening of the Strait of Hormuz, and the removal and destruction by the U.S. of Iran's highly enriched uranium. Earlier, he confirmed that he's meeting advisors in the White House Situation Room to make a final decision on a deal with Iran that would extend their ceasefire by 60 days. Vice President J.D. Vance says U.S. and Iranian negotiators reached a tentative agreement, despite sticking points remaining. Iran's parliamentary speaker, Mohammad Bagher Khalibaf, says his country has no trust in guarantees or words, and that no step will be taken before the other side acts.
5: Romania's president has condemned any political leader trying to absolve Russia from blame for a drone strike that's injured two people in the country's east. The drone crashed onto the roof of a building in Galati, setting it on fire and prompting the evacuation of several people. Romania has asked NATO for a faster transfer of anti-drone capabilities to its military, calling the drone's flight a serious violation of international law. President Nicu Zordan says Russia is fully responsible for the incident.
7: I want to note the irresponsibility of some Romanian political leaders and opinion leaders who are trying to excuse Russia from this incident. Now, Romanian citizens can see who is pro-Western and who is imitating pro-Western views.
5: Back home, protesters say they'll continue their campaign against the construction of Brisbane's new Olympic Stadium after five people were detained in a standoff with police. Chelsea Malunga reports.
8: Victoria Park advocates are pushing to have the inner city green space protected, with Indigenous groups citing its cultural significance. Police and city council officers yesterday dismantled an Aboriginal tent embassy.

0: at the site. Three men and two women were taken into custody, accused of offences including public nuisance, obstructing and assaulting police. Protest organiser Derek Oram Sandy says the group weren't expecting move-on orders until next week.
1: For us, during Reconciliation Week, it was a huge disrespect to our mob and people. We think we deserve a better negotiation and yarn.
0: Victoria Park will be handed to the Games Infrastructure Authority on Monday for construction work to begin.
2: The Greens have voiced concerns over the integrity of the National Anti-Corruption Commission, which the federal government admits needs a reset. It follows this week's shock resignation of Commissioner Paul Brereton less than halfway through his term due to pressure over perceived conflicts of interest and links to the Defence Force. Greens Senator Barbara Pocock says a fresh start is needed for the commission.
3: I think the issues with the NAC that have shaken the confidence of the Parliament and the public are more about conflicts of interest, which the Commissioner has failed to really deal with appropriately, much more than they have been about not enough staff.
2: Thousands of eyes will be fixed on the New South Wales coastline today as volunteers take part in the state's first ever dolphin census. Citizen scientists will spread out across beaches, bays and estuaries, counting dolphins and whales to help researchers better understand marine populations and habitats. National Parks and Wildlife Service Marine Wildlife Officer Andy Marshall says the survey will help build a clearer picture of dolphin numbers along the coast.
4: You know, dolphins along our coast, the resident populations, they're undertaking all of their life functions along the coast. So for people to be able to see, you know, are they feeding in this area? Are they sleeping or resting in another area? Are they socialising? Are they just travelling from one place to another? Those sorts of observations are really important.
2: To sport now, and in the AFL, Josh Fraser has continued his winning start to life as Carlton interim coach, with his side claiming a dramatic 4-point victory over Geelong at the MCG. Carlton captain Patrick Cripps took a towering late mark and kicked the winning goal with less than 2 minutes to play, earning his side a 12-16-88 to 12-12-84 victory after a seesawing affair. The win is the Blues' third in a row under Fraser, and it sees them rise to 14th on the AFL ladder. Fraser says his side will take a lot of belief from the triumph.
5: They had momentum at different stages, and I thought we were able to manage that throughout the game reasonably well. I think that's a part of our game that's grown, and I think late to be able to have some composure and stay well connected and execute for the large part the way we wanted to and come away with a result that should keep building belief for the players.
2: You're up to date with the latest from ABC News. 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
7: Good morning. You know, the theme of this program has been how to handshake properly. We had a bit of talk back on what makes a good handshake. A lot of people did say firm handshake with eye contact. But here's another perspective. Lisa says, I like handshakes, but men who give a firm handshake hurt my hands, which have arthritis. Mike says, hey, Ashwin, let's have a round of applause for all those people with disabled hands. We just say greetings. So that's something to watch out for. If you're marching through the world with a firm handshake, you could be hurting someone with compromised hands in that way. And I suppose that's one thing we're talking about, namaste, the greeting that sometimes get used. If you have a firm namaste, you are only hurting yourself. It's self-inflicted hand damage, so it's hard to aggressively namaste someone, or maybe there's other, hard to bow at someone as well in an aggressive fashion. But if you'd like to talk about handshakes or anything else that is on your mind, you can text me on 0437 774 774. You can call in to 1300 800 222. In just a moment, we will talk about the benefits of exercising slowly. You can relax, you can take it easy, hopefully. We'll see if Gordon Lynch can give us the seal of approval for slow exercise. I certainly like the sound of that. Stick around to see how to do it after this.

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0: You hear a lot about intensity and speed and aggression when it comes to fitness. But what happens if we just slow it down a bit and take our sweet time doing it? Are there benefits to doing it in a slow and measured way? Does it actually take more time? Professor Gordon Lynch is the director of the Centre for Muscle Research in the Department of Physiology at the University of Melbourne, and he joins you now. Hello, Gordon.
2: Hello, Ashwin.
0: How slow are we talking for this exercise?
2: Much slower than you think, and the name itself, super slow training. If we apply it first to weight training, and that's really where the name came from, it's performing weight training exercises very slowly. And the example I'll give you is if you're performing a barbell curl, where you're curling a weight, it could be a barbell or a dumbbell for the biceps muscle at the front of the upper arm. You normally do 2 to 3 seconds to raise the bar and the same time to lower it. What we're doing with super slow training is it might take you up to 10 seconds for each phase of the lift. It's a very, very, very slow lifting. So you have to cut back on the weight you'd normally lift. You're only lifting a fraction of what you're doing. And it's a tough form of training. Momentum is not playing any role here. So your muscles have to be in the complete control of that lifting. The focus of super slow training is what we call time under tension. So the muscle is under tension for a lot longer, and that should be a new stimulus for the muscle, hopefully for size and strength. And it's not something I would advocate all the time, but as a part of a general training program over the course of the year, there may be phases where you might do this sort of training as something different. So you'd normally maybe do one set of maybe 6 different exercises. So your total workout time is reduced. It's a very slow

0: Break this running. Make sure you always get the all clear to do exercise from your GP or your specialist. Some exercise is going to be more suitable for you compared to others, and it may be because of medications you're on, it could be because of particular conditions you have. But if you've got the all clear, just remember that super slow weight training can be very taxing, and you may need more recovery between sessions. And you know, you may have to rethink how you plan your week. But it's contrary to, I think, the sort of normal way that we would normal train, because most exercises we perform in daily living, we're encouraged to do them at a pace which might mimic what we do in everyday life. And we call that functional training. So if we're opening up a cupboard or getting up off a chair, we're not doing it in slow motion. We're doing it with a bit of speed. And that's the whole idea behind training, is it should be something which would complement how we would perform tasks of everyday life. And that's the same thing with sports performance as well, Ashwin, because many trainers would say, well, that's not how we would train specifically for our sport, and that's really how our exercise for sport is visually done. It's about specific for the activity. But I think it's unlikely to be favoured by coaches for that very reason. But it's very challenging. It may be something that you want to try as part of your normal sort of yearly program during the course of the year, intersperse it with what we call super slow training, and just feel that difference. And if you're not a gym goer and you think about other types of activities, this mindfulness approach to exercise and training and slowing things down and being in the moment, it's really something which is, I think you alluded to it before when you talked about, you know, the idea about intensity and so on. We're being told, you know, and it's really true, that high intensity interval training or HIIT, it's very popular over the last 20 years because it's very engaging, it's very time efficient, and you can pack a lot into a, you know, for a 15 or 20 minute session. But HIIT training, high intensity interval training, isn't for everybody. If you're new to exercise, if you're injured, if you're an older adult, you might want to do something which is a little bit more comfortable pace, and then slowing things down and performing what we call steady state exercise can be a very good alternative. So a mindful, deliberate approach to exercise, low impact, light to moderate intensity exercise at a slower pace with a focus on consistency and technique. And I think, you know, yoga, walking, Tai Chi, Pilates, all of those things might fall into that category. It's because they're low impact. Doesn't mean they're challenging, and they can be, you know, there's various degrees of difficulty for all of those things. But it's a way which you can slow things down, help reduce stress and anxiety, boost the mood. I mean, all those things sound pretty good to me. So if you're focused on the high intensity and so on, I think that's fine if it's working for you. But if you'd like to try something different and maybe slowing things down, you know, applying that to your resistance training, but also in other activities that you perform, and being in the moment and focusing on consistency, may be something to try and maybe something you might want to stick with.
1: You're listening to Professor Gordon Lynch, from the Director of the Centre for Muscle Research in the Department of Physiology at the University of Melbourne. If you have a question for Gordon, you can give us a call on 1300 800 222. 1300 800 222. Gordon, I think this also seems like a good way to maintain the form of your movement, because sometimes when I do a bicep curl, if it's too fast, I'll use my hips to throw the barbell up there. But when you go slow, you have to use perfect form.
0: It's exactly correct, Ashwin. So we tend to say, I need to be in a progressive, what we call progressive weight training programs, where the focus is on, well, if I've done X number of repetitions at this weight, I can go up a heavier weight, so on. And what you'll find as you tend to increase the weights, you may lose form, as you say. You start to swing your action, you start to lose, you know, use momentum to help you lift the load. What this sort of training is doing is taking the emphasis off that sort of side of thing, and taking the emphasis on how much you're lifting, on the quality of the lifting that you're doing. And that is focusing on the muscle doing the work in a slow and steady fashion with that notion of time under tension. So it's a different way of doing things, and it may not suit you for doing it during the course of the whole year, but it may be something to try. If you're a bit stale with your program, you think, hang on, what's this super slow training? It may be something to just to give it a try, but it's going to be a very different way to train than you've done normally, and it will cause the muscle to adapt accordingly. So Something I think it would be good to try, Ashwin. If you're finding that you're using momentum when you're doing your lifting, that's not what we're really trying to do here. We're really

0: trying to get back to good form, good practice, and I think being in the moment.
1: Very much. So what about the way, this is an approach where you lift the weight upwards, but you focus on the downward motion as well. Is this resistance, this slow training, something that can be applied to that approach to exercise where you provide tension on the upward and downward movements?
0: Yeah, so with the emphasis on the lowering phase is what we call a focus on the eccentric portion. So when that muscle is being used as a brake and you've got a load and you're lowering it very slowly, the muscle is trying to hold that weight up, but the load is forcing the weight down. The muscle's being what we call activated and also being stretched at the same time. And that's what we call an eccentric contraction as opposed to a concentric movement where the muscle visibly shortens as we lift the load. Now, that focus can be done in normal sort of training as well, but with super slow training, Ashwin, we're doing that on the upward phase as well as the lowering phase. So each repetition takes a long time to perform, so it's going to be a very different way of doing it than normal. And you, when you're doing it so slowly, you think, oh, this doesn't feel right. And that's because we don't perform activities in that way. And that's why I'm always an advocate of functional training and kind of putting velocity into our movements, because power is what we need to perform daily tasks and so on. So that's really still my focus. But if you want to try for something different, and that's how we force our muscles to work differently, to adapt in different ways, this form of training may be something to give it a try and see how you go, because the emphasis is, of course, very different than what we normally do.
1: So you wouldn't say anyone would make it their main training. It's just something you work into a broader routine?
0: In my opinion, if I was prescribing an exercise program, my emphasis is slightly different to this. But over the course of the training year, I would say, well, how about we have this phase where we're going to perform this slow, super slow sort of approach to training, and then the muscle is forced to work differently. And that's how we put a bit of variety into the program. It's something to try. It makes you look forward to doing exercise. If you over the course of your training year, if you're doing the same thing over and over, then I think your motivation starts to wane and other things, and therefore the benefit of exercise starts to wane. So this is making muscles work a little bit differently. And I was also struck by what you talked about, the handshake thing before, because grip strength is a very important part of activity, and grip strength is a good predictor of life health as well. So that means you should know when to use that grip strength as well. So it's not about crushing someone's hand. It's about actually having the strength available in the hand, because that's a good indicator of general health. And I have covered grip strength before. It's a good topic. When you started talking about handshake, I think it was a really good topic, because that's how often neglected as well. Our grip is a very good indicator of health.
1: Yeah, handshakes have been the theme of the evening, because sometimes people don't know their own strength as well. Stu, you've walked into the studio as well. Do you have a question for Gordon?
2: I did. Gordon, I was thinking about this while you were talking, and I, especially as a young person, was thinking about, you see a lot of focus in general health and fitness about intensity, right? So we're talking obviously about super slow fitnesses and workouts right now and you know, all sorts of different paces. But, you know, you see these like HIIT classes, which is HIIT, which I think is high impact intensity training, if I'm not mistaken.
0: High intensity interval training. Yes.
2: Interval training, nearly had it. I think the idea is that there seems to be such a focus on intensity and, you know, as opposed to a more endurance-based training, there seems to be more about that high octane, you know, like you say, for example, if you're, you know, doing like squats or weights, you know, you do a, you know, high weight, low rep sort of thing, but you're obviously saying you've got that super slow variant as well. Why does it seem to be so high octane, and why is the focus there as opposed to perhaps endurance, do you think?
0: Yeah, so I think traditionally, Stuart, you know, if we go back 20 years or so when high-intensity interval training was first developed, it became quite popular because it was a way which we could compress workouts into, you know, could do a very high intensity over a very short period and still get adaptations which were beneficial for health. Mm. That's for muscle health, it's for cardiorespiratory health and so on. So you could be on an exercise bike, you could be lifting weights and so on, but you're doing it in a very short period of time. And so that emphasis was what we call, you know, intensity. Mm. And it, you need to be really focused and you need to be switched on in order to get to do it properly and to get the benefit. Now, not everybody can do that. And then, and if I say to someone, you know, work harder. Well, I don't want to work harder. I just want to get the benefit. And there are alternative ways of getting adaptation and benefit. And I think I think it's high intensity interval training is so popular and it has its place and it's a really efficient way of training. So there's many, many pluses there for health benefits, but it isn't for everybody. So if I mentioned about beginners who just need to learn about how to do exercises properly, don't sacrifice form, do things with safety and so forth. If you're injured, you can't do high intensity interval training if you're injured. So I think you've got to try and take it back. And so trying these sorts of methods, Stuart, may be a way in which you're doing it. And if you're an older adult and the last thing you want to do is do high intensity interval training in a way which may get you injured, I'm always talking about training for the long term. And that's about training sensibly. High intensity interval may have its place over the course of the training year. What I'm suggesting here is maybe we can put a couple of sessions, a period over the course of the year on super slow training and say, oh, that's something different. Mm. And if it works for you, it's something to try. If you've got the all clear exercise from your GP or specialist, it's something I would say, well, let's put this on the menu and over the course of the year, let's make it interesting by trying different ways of training. And this is a different way of training.
2: I really appreciate that different way of training because I think I keep hearing all about the mentality of it. You hear these slogans very commonly, especially in fitness circles, of things like go hard or go home, or, you know, no pain, no gain sort of thing. And there seems to be that focus, like we said, on that intensity and that not even obviously intensity in your fitness, but that intensity of your mentality about it. And I think it creates a bit of a barrier to entry to fitness and health, almost full stop, when people feel like if I don't have the capacity, whether physical, mental, etc., to be that intense, then I guess I just can't be fit.
0: Exactly. Now, exercise comes in all sort of flavors, and I think we need to choose exercises that are correct for ourselves, for what we're, our lifestyle and so on. It could be at different phases of our life, at stages of our life, with some exercise is going to be more suitable than others. So if we don't just adopt one mantra and say, this is the only way to do it. I think we can say, look, over the course of the year, let's try different things and keep training interesting and see what benefits we get from it.
1: Thank you, Stu, as well, for joining you with Professor Gordon Lynch. I've had a text come in saying, morning, Ashwin and Professor. I'm rather confused as an octogenarian who refers to everybody who does this kind of allied health process. I think the question is, what is allied health process? I think the person says we used to refer to it as physiologist, physiotherapist. Can you tell us the definition of allied health?
0: Allied health tends to be those practitioners which will complement, say, the traditional medical practice. So we're talking about physiotherapy, for example. That's an allied health practitioner. So, you know, these are super qualified practitioners who will put a program, it may be related to exercise, it could be related in terms of different forms of stretching, it could be forms of taping you in a certain way to get things aligned properly. It's complementing the medical, traditional medical practices for best outcomes. So we traditionally think about this for training and so on, and return to training, returning to the field after you've been injured. But it's also medical physiotherapy as well. So it could be rehabilitation following injury in the workplace, or injury following, it might be a surgical intervention and getting back after different types of surgery, knee surgery, it could be back surgery, it could be all sorts of things, cardiac surgery and so on. So allied health practitioners will be in that bracket where we're looking to, you know, complement what the traditional medical practices, and often your GP or your health specialist will refer you to a suitably qualified allied health practitioner. And it could be a nutritionist, it could be a physiotherapist, it could be an osteopath, it could be all sorts of people in that category that would be complementing traditional medicine. So everyone, I could look at this as a team effort. Everyone has their role. And your pharmacist has a role with pain medications and other things, and your physiotherapist has a role with maybe your training and so on and rehabilitation. and your medical specialists are there to keep things in control. So it's a team effort when we're thinking about health at that stage of our lives.
1: Tom in Whittlesea has said, we used to call them negative reps. That's the word I was looking for, when you go slowly downwards as well as upwards. Jenny has said, I row at a low heart rate on a concept, two rows for long periods, and I find it incredibly beneficial to my fitness. And Marisol has asked you a question. What would you suggest for the warm-up for the slow training? I start with rowing. What works well for slow training?
0: Yeah, I think with a warm-up, I would always try and do a movement-specific warm-up. So if you're going to perform different exercises, I always start unweighted, a broomstick. Typically, I do exercises and get the action flowing, get the blood flowing and so on. And then I do maybe a light session just to get the body used to lifting the weight. And then I'd do my working set, which would be, in this case, if it's super slow,

0: maybe a light session just to get the body used to lifting the weight. And then I'd do my working set, which would be, in this case, if it's super slow, dialing back the weight and then focusing on the repetition in that very slow tempo. So the warm-up still holds, warm-up. Then you do your working sets, and then you'll do your cool-down or warm-down, which will be also a way to let the heart rate get back to normal and so on, just to avoid other things that we don't want to have. It's a really sensible way of training in a safe and effective way.
1: That was Professor Gordon Lynch, who's the Director of the Centre for Muscle Research in the Department of Physiology at the University of Melbourne. Thank you for your time today, Gordon.
0: Thanks a lot, Ashwin.
1: Another question has come in. What is your opinion on Tai Chi walking? Let's leave that till next time Gordon's on, because there's not enough time, I think, before the news arrives. I'm Ashwin Sekhar. Stuart has been producing. Right now, as I said, it is news time.
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0: ABC News, good morning, I'm Courtney Yendall. A new ceasefire deal with Iran, which Donald Trump has been contemplating, has only further raised alarm in Israel, which appears to be increasingly following its own strategic path during the Middle East conflict. Global Affairs editor Laura Tingle reports from Jerusalem.
1: Israel's actions in recent days have confirmed it is pursuing its own path, striking further into Lebanon and escalating its attacks in Gaza. The draft US-Iran deal reportedly includes an end to war in Lebanon. But visiting Israel's northern border on Friday, Prime Minister Benjamin Netanyahu made clear Israel is moving beyond the Litani River, the point it had initially established as a buffer zone, and that it was now conducting strikes in Beirut as well as the Bekaa Valley. Laura Tingle, ABC News, Jerusalem.
0: In a post on social media, US President Donald Trump said that he was heading into the Situation Room at the White House to make a final determination on a potential deal with Iran. Mr. Trump said it includes, but isn't limited to, the removal and destruction by the US of Iran's highly enriched uranium. Defence ministers from around the world are gathering at Asia's most high-profile security conference. Foreign Affairs reporter Stephen Jeditz is in Singapore for the Shangri-La Dialogue.
2: US Secretary of War Pete Hegseth will be the most high-profile speaker at this year's Shangri-La Dialogue. For the second year running, China has decided not to send its defence minister, but a much more junior delegation from a military university instead. Defence Minister Richard Miles will speak at the conference as well as holding a meeting with his AUKUS counterparts from the US and the UK on the margins of the meeting.
0: A woman has been charged over making bomb threats to public places across New South Wales and Queensland. Harry Buttonshaw reports.
3: Investigations began in March last year following reports a hoax bomb threat was sent to a school in Mwilumbah in the state's Northern Rivers. It then sparked wider investigations involving 13 other threats made to New South Wales schools from March last year to May this year, and threats to two airports in New South Wales and Queensland. Following the multi-agency investigation, a search warrant was carried out at a home in Mwilumbah and a 23-year-old woman was arrested. She's since been charged with 14 counts of using a carriage service to make hoax threats and has been refused bail to appear in court on Saturday.
0: The State Emergency Service says it has suspended a Lake Macquarie volunteer who's facing a charge of possessing child abuse material. 39-year-old Jamal Box was granted strict conditional bail yesterday. Police say they searched his Cameron Park home and allegedly found a locked file in a phone containing 52,000 images. An additional 5 mobile phones and 8 laptops were also seized. He's a senior SES volunteer, and the agency says he has been suspended in accordance with its policies and procedures. Mr. Box is yet to enter any plea. Roads Minister Jenny Aitchison has responded to community calls for improved safety measures along the New England Highway at Murrurundi. The campaign saw hundreds of locals sign a petition supporting the need for traffic lights to improve safety. Instead, Minister Aitchison has promised enhanced signage, lane narrowing and coloured road surfaces designed to slow vehicles as they enter Murrurundi, and has nominated the town for a fixed speed camera.

0: Petition organiser Carlo Bertozzi says it's a step in the right direction.
1: It's the first step. It's a response, I guess. Until we actually see these things actioned, it's really hard to tell what impact they would have. Traffic lights really would have been like the ultimate goal, but we're not making demands. We're just trying to say it has to be better than this. It has to be something that stands out visually.
0: Cronulla Sutherland is back inside the NRL's top eight with a hard-fought six-point win over Manly Warringah at Shark Park. Andrew Moore reports.
2: Before a crowd of just under 11,000, Manly showed plenty of fight, but Cronulla Sutherland turned a 22-4 halftime lead into a 28-22 victory. 5-4 in the end. The Seagulls, they made a game for it, trailing 26-10, 7 minutes into the second half. Ben Trbojevic managed to score a try, and then Jason Saab and Jamal Fogarty, as Cronulla played a massive price with Blake Brayley, their state of origin hooker, leaving the field midway through the second half with a suspected broken arm. But the Sharks managed to hold on and win 28-22. Andrew Moore, ABC Sport, Sydney.
0: Checking the Hunter's weather now. Partly cloudy today. Slight chance of a shower about the Upper Hunter, most likely at night. It'll get to a top of 21 degrees in Newcastle. ABC News.
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5: Good morning to you. Welcome to your Saturday. Welcome to your weekend. After the rain, here comes a little bit of sun and the joys of a couple of days off. And part of the joy of life, a big part,

0: Music and laughter, cornerstones of making life wonderful. Now, when it comes to our special guest today, he provides both in the most brilliant of ways. Bill Bailey is not just a comedian, but a multi-instrumentalist and a student of music history, along with being a writer, director, dancer. He does it all. He's like a modern-day vaudeville performer, which is perhaps why he's called his latest show Vaudevillian. And it and Bill Bailey is Newcastle bound, and he'll be bringing a stack of musical instruments because he can play dozens of them, and he loves each and every one of them.
1: You think, wow, this sounds great. I love the sound of this. I'm going to put this in the show because it makes this sound. But then you sort of delve deeper into it, and you think, wow, God, there's all this other. There's this history to it. It has a past. It informs us of how people lived in times gone by.
0: All that from one musical instrument. He's a brilliant fella, and you can hear that chat with Bill Bailey later in the show. Also on the program, we'll find out about a rail disaster that played out in the Hunter Valley 100 years ago, when a passenger train fell through a bridge near Aberdeen, killing 4 and injuring 39. So we'll remember the 1926 Aberdeen rail disaster. From a century-old tragedy to a very recent achievement.
2: Speaker, there aren't many seven-year-olds who can say they hold world records. So I'm pleased to report to this House that Port Stephens lays claim to one such very special young boy.
0: That's a very proud state member for Port Stephens right there, Kate Washington, addressing the House, talking about marathon surfer and local Phoenix Ashby Shaw, who performed wonders on the waves, and we'll be talking with Phoenix in Just Add Water. Talking of water, following on from last week's chat with a Lake Macquarie sailor lamenting the lack of camping spots and facilities for those wanting to explore the lake over multiple days from the water, we talk with a local kayak tour business owner about that, and you may have some thoughts as well. What do you reckon Lake Macquarie needs to make it more attractive as a tourist destination to those who wish to combine kayaking or canoeing or, say, trailer sailing with camping to explore the lake from the lake and be able to stay overnight around its shores? What's needed? Is perhaps a kayak trail needed, a paddling trail? Share your ideas, because so many of you get out on the water. 048799 1233 or 1300 33 1233. Actually, there's water everywhere on the show. Later, when we receive a postcard from the bay from tourism leader Frank Future, we find out about the start of the whale watching season this weekend.
3: I believe whale watching around Australia is worth somewhere like 300 million a year and 1.5 million visitors all around the coast of Australia, largely west and east coast, get to see these amazing animals.
0: There's Frank Future, who you can hear when we get our post.

0: sessions. There's live music on Saturday sessions with stuff like this.
1: I didn't break my heart. It was my own fault. And though I try to blame you, I do what
0: I That's Georgia Medaris, who joins us after 10. That sounds like perfect chilled weekend music, doesn't it? You're going to have to tune in and hear Georgia a bit later. But stay right where you are while we're at it. There's Greens MP Sue Higginson about the Link Road Forest controversy. And there's you, always you. And I'd love to hear from you, especially to be our weather correspondent, our grassroots hunter weather correspondent, which is easy. You just have to tell me what's happening weather-wise in your neck of the woods. And we've got plenty to report at the moment, haven't we? After a very wet few days, and really more than a week of rain. What's been the impact in your area? Give me a weather report. Just phone in, say g'day to Cara, who is back joining us. Yeehaw. 1-300-33-1233. Having said that, thanks to Nikki for the past 5 weeks. But welcome back, Cara. Give her a call. And you say welcome back to her as well. And give us a weather report. 1-300-33-1233 is how you do it. But we'll take the official one for now.
2: Weather.
0: Partly cloudy day. Slight chance of a shower about the Upper Hunter later on tonight. Upper Hunter, have you had enough rain yet? I imagine there's quite a bit coming down the river after those heavy falls up in the tops. I guess it takes a couple of days for it to wend its way down from the tops to some of those Upper Hunter communities. Love to hear from an Upper Hunter community. How have you fared during all this wet? As I say, 1-300-33-1233. There's a near zero chance of rain elsewhere through the valley. Winds west to northwesterly, 15 to 25 kilometres an hour, hence that chill in the air. It's starting to feel a little like winter now, but not quite. It's got a whole day or two to work that out. Monday, welcome winter. Daytime maximum temps for today between 15 and 20 degrees. Right now around the valley, 13.4 at Nob. Ah, see, I know Cara is back. These are very precise temperatures that we've been given here. So, Nobby's, Weber Gamba, 13.4 degrees. Maitland, 13.8 degrees. See, there's a huge differentiation there. There's a whole 0.4 difference between Weber Gamba and Maitland. Dungog, I'm guessing you're a bit soggy underfoot. Morning to you, 14.2 degrees. Murrurundi Gap, 7.5 degrees. She'll pick me up on that later and say you didn't quite say all those syllables very well in Murrurundi Gap. Gives her something to start with at rousing at me. Swansea, 12.3

For example, there's still some water on the road at Gangan Road in Anna Bay after yesterday's downpour affecting traffic in both directions, so do be careful around there. That's all such a low-lying area, isn't it? It doesn't seem to take too much rain to create an issue. If you've seen water on the road elsewhere, if you've seen any other incidents elsewhere that you think everyone should know about, and if it's safe for you to report in, please do 1300 33 1233 or text 0487 99 1233. I skipped Sunday and Monday in the weather. Apologies. So I was so busy checking my pronunciation to stop Cara scowling at me. Sunday, partly cloudy, medium chance of showers about the Upper Hunter, slight chance elsewhere, winds west to northwesterly, 15 to 25 kilometres an hour. Last week I said northwest. I'm just making sure to say it properly. Northwesterly, 15 to 25 kilometres an hour. Overnight temps between 7 and 11. Daytime temps, 14 and 19. Monday, of course, we're all back at work. Well, except me. Sunny, winds westerly 15 to 20 kilometres an hour, becoming light during the morning, then becoming northwesterly 15 to 20 kilometres an hour during the day on Monday. I think it's time I stop talking and speak with Cara. Here's the cars, you might think, at 14 past 6. Good morning to you.

Rick Ocasek, the late Rick Ocasek, out front there of the Cars. Golly, they had some hits in the 1980s, didn't they? So many, including that one from Heartbeat City. We should play that song sometime, the title track of that album, Heartbeat City. It's so good. But that's a good song too, you might think. A jaunty way to begin our Saturday at 17 past six. You're with Scott Bevan. Good morning to you. Lovely to have your company here on 1233 ABC.

0: Newcastle and ABC Upper Hunter. Shall we find out what's happening weather-wise? Courtesy of you, thank you for this. To Simon the Baker at Fosterton, just near Dungog. Gee, I bet it's been wet there. He's currently making sourdough. Couldn't come to the phone apparently because he had dough all over his fingers. Hey, Simon, well done. I'm glad someone gets up earlier than us even, mate. So you've reported that there was 12.5 millimetres in the gauge this morning, 100 millimetres for the week, and 213 for May. May I say, mate, you have texted very well with dough all over your fingers. Very well. Talk about just add water to cheer up the land. Yeah, good point. Sunday, sun would be nice now, writes Simon the Baker. Simon, thanks so much. Good to hear from you. And good luck with the baking of that sourdough. Lucky Fosterton and Dungog people, fresh sourdough coming your way. Now let's head to the Paterson River. So we'll go off the Williams River and down to the Paterson River to Vasey and speak to our resident photographer, philosopher, poet, dairy farmer, and ever reliable weather correspondent, Dave Williams. Morning to you, mate. Hello. Let's see if we'll try that one more time.
1: Let's go.
0: G'day, Dave. Hello. We're having a trouble there with the line.
1: That's okay. No problem.
0: How are you?
1: Good. Good. Really good, actually. Yeah. Nice drop of rain.
0: Yeah. Last time we spoke, you were hoping to get more. So have you wished for too much?
1: I probably got a little bit wet, but with this breeze, it's going to turn out pretty good, I think. In a few days' sun, it'd be really good.
0: Yeah. I guess the westerly will quickly dry things off.
1: Yeah, actually, that's where we've got to watch out for. Like you don't want too much. It was getting a little bit wet, but then we're going to need follow-up because, it's still going to be like a green drought. Like, there's only a short green pick, and if we don't get any follow-up, that's going to dry out pretty quickly and go off. So follow-up is now the big secret.
0: Ah, there you go. This term that you know what it means, and we use it as though we know what it means, green drought, what do you mean by that exactly?
1: Well, what happens is the ground gets really bare, and then you get rain, and then you get this little short green pick comes up. And actually, you got to be careful because otherwise the animals go around chasing this green pick, and there's not a lot in it because it's mostly water.
0: Ah.
1: And, they start losing condition, and then if you don't get any follow-up rain, you just end up with even worse bare ground. You know, it'll just die off, and all you have is just dirt. So, it's a pretty fine line between doing good and not.
0: Crikey. So, hoping for a bit of follow-up, but right now, how much have you received in, say, the past 24 hours, the past week, mate?
1: The last 24 hours, we only had a mil, but this week we had 52 mil, which gives us a total of 128 mil for May, which makes it the wettest month since August last year. And the average for May is 75 mil. So,
0: wow.
1: Yeah. So, good 50 mil above the average. So, which is really good because it was really dry. And, well, the beauty about this was it's pretty widespread and like most people got a good, decent fall. So, and there was a bit of runoff. So, some of the dams were refilled a bit. So, overall, it's pretty good.
0: Oh, that is good. How are your dams faring?
1: Mostly our cows bring out of water troughs that are fed by the, river, because we fenced our river off so the cows can't get into the river. But we have got a few dams and they're probably half full now. A couple of them were bone dry. So
0: goodness.
1: Yeah.
0: All right. A little bit of sun but the follow up is needed.
1: Yeah, definitely. Yeah. That's what's really needed. Yeah. Yeah. Probably a week, 10 days of sunshine and then another nice little drop of rain would be nice.
0: Just enough to harden up all that mud that's probably underfoot now and then make it muddy again.
1: Yeah, yeah. Actually, it's not – we kept our cows off the farm, so we put them in the shed. But so the farm's not too muddy, so, a couple of days of sunshine and they'll be able to get back out in the grass again.
0: Oh, perfect. So what about temps-wise? How are you looking at the moment? How are you faring?
1: There's a bit of a chill factor, but it says it's 13, but it probably feels a little bit cooler than that. There's some high thin cloud coming in from the west. It's a bit clear out in the east. And earlier there was like a bit of colour in the sky, like it had a burnt orange colour. But I think as the sun come up, it will probably turn another bright red again. So hopefully we'll get a nice sunrise, but just in another half hour or so.
0: I can't see through our window here. It's still dark, but

0: Is it looking overcast? Is it clear skies? What are we looking at, Dave?
1: It's partly. I'd say it's like 6-8 cloud cover.
0: Oh, okay.
1: But yeah, just that bit of clear in the east, and hopefully it'll just give us that nice sunrise
0: and some nice sunshine for you.
1: Yeah, hopefully, yes. yeah, with a bit of growth, it'd be really good. So, yep.
0: Dave, as always, mate, lovely yarning with you. Thank you for your weather reports. And, yeah, fingers crossed that that follow-up arrives for you in a couple of weeks.
1: Yep. Just, yeah, you never know what you're going to get, especially over the last 12 months. It's been interesting times weather-wise.
0: And if you're saying that after being a generational dairy farmer, you know it's been interesting.
1: Yeah, well, this time last year, most people were underwater. So, yeah,
0: we don't want
1: luckily
0: that.
1: It didn't get that bad this time. So, yep.
0: Yeah. Have a good Saturday, mate.
1: Okay, thanks, Scott.
0: See you later.
1: See ya.
0: Dave Williams from Vasey there. Since we've been talking rain, this is summer rain from Belinda Carlisle, but Mother Nature, what we need is a bit of winter rain. If you could organise that for 2 weeks' time, Dave would be really, really happy.

Belinda Carlisle, Summer Rain, to bring on the winter rain. Not too much, and in a couple of weeks, in accordance with what Dave wants. And if Dave wants it, I suspect a whole lot of other farmers want it as well. Fingers crossed for you all. She's been around a long time, hasn't she? What was the name of the band? Go-Go's. Our Lips Are Sealed. She was the lead singer of that band, but that would have been the early 80s. She had a hit with that. That one, Summer Rain, is late 80s, and she's been still performing. I think she was here only a couple of years ago at the Civic. Coming up towards the 6:30 news with Courtney. And don't forget, later on in the show, you'll be hearing some beautiful music like this.

0: This is called Fabricated. This is by Georgia Medaris. Georgia hails from Anna Bay. She's a Port Stephens person, 22 years of age. And you think, 22, gee, she couldn't have been doing music for too long. No, she's been doing music forever. So a lot of experience, although a young person singing here. But we get to hear Georgia and learn more about her story a little later during Saturday sessions, which I'm looking forward to. After the break, though, I shouldn't say that, Courtney, calling it a break. Break for me, hard work for you. After the news, apologies, Courtney, I'll be back with Just Add Water, and we'll be speaking to another young Port Stephens person who has done wonders, not with singing, but on the waves. We'll be speaking with Phoenix. And thanks as well for all these reports coming in regard to weather from far and wide. Morning, Scott. Munich Matt reporting in Fullerton Cove. Morning, Munich Matt. I love that name. Rainfall, 25 millimetres last 24 hours, 105 millimetres for the past 7 days, 197 mil for the month so far. Munich Matt of Fullerton Cove, thanks so much, mate. Very much appreciated. And also Catherine Kingaroy will bring yours next after the news.
1: ABC News, good morning. I'm Courtney Yendall. US President Donald Trump is set to make a final determination on an agreement to extend a ceasefire with Iran by 60 days. America's editor John Lyons has more.
2: The president met his national security team at the White House, where they discussed an agreement reportedly reached between US and Iranian negotiators. The president insisted the deal would involve the lifting of the US naval blockade and reopening of the Strait of Hormuz, the removal and destruction of Iran's enriched uranium, and the beginning of negotiations to end Iran's nuclear program. If signed, the agreement would mark the most significant diplomatic breakthrough since the war began. John Lyons, ABC News, Washington.
1: The accommodation sector is calling for an urgent federal review into whether restrictive contracts between hotels and global travel giant Booking.com result in higher prices and other anti-competitive impacts. National Consumer Affairs reporter Michael Atkin has more.
3: Booking.com is responsible for an increasing number of reservations at Australian hotels. The Dutch giant uses price parity clauses which prevent hotels from offering cheaper prices on their own website than rates on Booking.com. Hotels can offer rooms for less if people walk in or call them. James Goodwin from Accommodation Australia wants parity clauses banned and other clauses reviewed.
4: So it is very timely that these clauses and the practices more generally are investigated and examined more thoroughly.
3: Booking.com says hotels are in charge of the prices and rooms they list on the platform.
1: The Albanese government has confirmed it is working on changes that would allow the consumer watchdog to gather evidence from overseas-based online booking platforms that use price parity clauses. A Northern Rivers woman has been charged over bomb threats made to schools and airports since March last year. Police say the 23-year-old woman made 14 threats in New South Wales and Queensland. She's been refused bail and is expected to face court today. A new tourist and residential development in Cessnock could deliver

0: a new resort and golf course to the region if approved. James Parris reports.
1: Lovedale Farm would be located at Lovedale in the Hunter Valley and proposes to use close to 250 hectares of land for a mix of permanent and short-term accommodation. It would include 300 hotel rooms and villas, 50 residential apartments, as well as community facilities like a gym and sporting spaces. An 18-hole golf course and a clubhouse would also be built as part of the proposal, with a roundabout on Wine Country Drive constructed for access. If approved, the site intends to be operational by 2028. The project has been referred for environmental assessment but is still open for public comment.
0: At a time when there's a renewed focus on Hunter cold cases, police have released data showing 25 reward applications have been approved since 2004. In response to a Freedom of Information request, the Police Intelligence Unit has released a breakdown of rewards paid in the 20 years to 2024. The amount is less than $3 million. There are dozens of $1 million rewards on offer for missing person cases or unsolved murders across New South Wales, including for high-profile Hunter cases like Gordana Katevsky. In rugby league, Cronulla Sutherland and New South Wales are sweating on the fitness of Blake Brayley after the hooker sustained a suspected broken arm in the Sharks' 28-22 victory over Manly Warringah at Shark Park. Brayley, who last Wednesday made his Origin debut in the Blues' dramatic victory over Queensland, left Friday's game midway through the second half and will almost certainly miss the series' second instalment on June 17 if a fracture is confirmed. Cronulla coach Craig Fitzgibbon says Brayley will have scans today.
2: Hopefully, if it is fractured, it's clean and not displaced, so that would minimise the time, but that's what it's looking like. Still trying to work out whether we should have played him or not, but he was delivering too. He was playing such a good game tonight. He's such a player, but he's not going to be out forever.
0: The Queensland Reds have concluded their Super Rugby Pacific regular season with a 45-24 victory over Fiji and Drua at Lang Park. The result means the Reds will end the regular season in either 5th or 6th position. Checking the Hunter's weather now, partly cloudy today, slight chance of a shower about the Upper Hunter. Newcastle and Maitland heading for tops of 21 degrees, 20 degrees in Singleton and 18 degrees for Scone. 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
5: Good morning to you, and thank you, Courtney, for the news. And thank you all for your texts coming in from near and far, including from Kath from Kingaroy. Morning, Kath. As Kath writes, morning, Scott, and welcome back, Cara. Here in Kingaroy today, because Kath is originally from Muswellbrook, but she is our Queensland correspondent. Here in Kingaroy today, she writes, it's a bit soggy underfoot as we had a good bucketing of rain on Wednesday, which filled the dams and water tanks. This morning it's cool but bearable, not bitterly cold like it was yesterday. I know that I'm getting old as I'm feeling the cold in my bones. Kath, you're not old because you're the same age as me. And if you're old, that makes me... let's not even think about it. I trust you're well, wherever you may be, and that you're starting to dry out for the weekend, be it in Kingaroy or anywhere in the valley. Mind you, there's no drying out here for the next half hour. It's all about getting wet one way or the other. Coming up on Just Add Water, we drop back in on local world record breaker and marathon surfer Phoenix Ashby Shaw, because we haven't spoken with him since that 12-hour epic surf of his. He's had time to process it. We'll find out what he thinks of it looking back. So Phoenix and his mum, Lisa, join us very shortly for Just Add Water. Before seven, we'll head to where few have gone in recent days, to the beach, and find out from Dave Anderson how the waves are looking. And while we're talking water activities, after seven, we're going to talk with a local kayak tour operator about the lack of camping sites for paddlers and trailer sailors around Lake Macquarie. In other words, those who want to get out there under their own steam, so to speak, and do it for more than a day because it's a huge lake, and to stay on the shores, but the options are few. So we're going to talk about that and also the benefits of perhaps having a paddling trail around the lake, because at the moment, visitors and their dollars are going elsewhere for that kind of experience.
6: We're definitely missing a big opportunity for more visitors to visit the region because there's definitely that demand there. And I guess it's one of those things, if you build it, they'll come for sure.
5: That's Sean Wood from Lake Macquarie Kayak Adventures, who you will hear more from just after 7. I'd love to hear your view on all of that as well. 0487 99 1233. That's all coming up here on 1233 ABC Newcastle and ABC Upper Hunter. 1, 2, 3, 4. Here's a talented fellow, Bruno Mars.

Oh, he's amazing. Bruno Mars, that's off his brand new album called The Romantic. I Just Might is the name of that song. At 90 minutes to 7 here on 1233 ABC Newcastle and ABC Upper Hunter. Thank you to our cycling correspondent. In other words, Ian on the Hill. Thank you for this text, mate. Great international cycling news overnight as WA's Jai Hindley has moved up to third place for a spot on the podium of the Giro Italia. Only one more mountain stage remains on this grand tour. Jonas Vingegaard continues to lead. Jonas Vingegaard, I'm guessing he'd be Danish. I'm purely guessing because I'm going off Soren Kierkegaard, who was a Danish philosopher, so therefore I've arrived at the conclusion that Jonas Vingegaard must be Danish, surely. He's probably from New Zealand. Nonetheless, Ian of the Hill, thank you very, very much for that cycling news. We can always rely on you to tell us what's happening on two wheels. And keep it coming. We'll report on everything here. 0487 99 1233 from...

0: water.
1: Well, it's time to dive in to our weekly celebration of all the things we can do in, on, under the water in the Hunter. So we've got so much to cover, oceans to cover, really. And this week we're returning to the oceans and to a friend of Just Add Water, because when we last spoke with him, he was just, you know, a seven-year-old surfer with big dreams of catching waves for 12 hours. Well, guess what? Now he is a record holder. He is the toast of Barubi Beach at Port Stephens and beyond. He is Phoenix Ashby Shaw, and he joins us once more, well, along with his mum, Lisa. Hello to you both.
2: Hello.
1: Lovely to yarn with you again. Phoenix, you champion.
2: Yeah.
1: Mate, it's hard to believe it's almost 2 months since you took to the water to surf for 12 hours, you told me. And I went, oh, right, yeah, 12 hours, I'm sure you can do it. And I'm thinking, oh, man, can he do it? You did it all right. Has it sunk in yet that you're a world record holder?
2: Yeah.
1: It has? When did it sink in you thought, oh, I did it? When did that happen?
2: Dawn.
1: Dawn.
3: When you got it.
2: When
3: you got up the next day, I think, yeah, it would have sunk in.
1: Oh, wow. So, people are probably wondering, so what is this world record? What's he done? You better tell everyone. What did you do?
2: Beat 12 hours and make the youngest kid of the year.
3: The youngest kid in the world to surf continuously for 12 hours.
1: Isn't that amazing?
3: Yeah.
1: Now, I firstly thank you to both of you for getting up so early.
3: That's okay. We're normally out surfing at this time anyway, so it's kind of like a normal time for him, I guess.
1: Wow.
3: Which is lucky.
1: Yeah. Hey, Phoenix, tell me, mate, when you headed into the water to surf for 12 hours straight, what was the weather like? What was the surf like?
3: What was the weather like on the day?
2: Well, some parts were good, some parts weren't as good.
1: Mm.
3: The waves were really difficult. They were quite hard. We did have a boat, which was a little bit offshore, maybe 150 metres offshore, and that had to turn around and go back to Shoal Bay.
1: Oh, wow.
3: Because out where we were, they thought it had the potential of sinking. Oh. The waves were so big.
1: The waves were that big. So they were really big waves.
3: They were extremely big, and it was just a lot of water moving. It was quite messy in the beginning. Through the day, as the swell started to like calm down a bit, but then it picked up again later, probably around about 4 or 5 o'clock, it started to pick back up again to become quite messy.
1: Lisa, for you, watching your son being out there in that messy, messy sea, what was that like?
3: It was pretty hard, to be honest. If we had have had a cleaner, clearer day, would have been a lot easier to sort of watch him. But being the way it was, sometimes like we couldn't see him for a bit as he was going out the back just because the waves were so big. And obviously with a couple of sightings and things like that, it was really difficult when it got to that point. I was crying. I wanted him to come in. He stuck out there, didn't you?
2: Yeah.
1: Now, you used a word there that worries me a bit, sightings. Sightings of what, cruise ships, sightings of
2: 4 meter great white and then 4 sharks.
1: Hang on a moment, mate. What was the first one?
2: 4 meter great white.
1: A 4 meter great white shark?
2: Yeah.
1: Was it near you?
2: Yes.
1: What? What was it doing?
2: It was just under me. Probably protecting its babies because it thought we were trying to hurt them.
1: Oh, I see. But were you, like, were you scared? What did you think when you saw this big shark?
2: Stay calm.
3: Yeah, he.

0: he stays calm. He's been taught by Eden
1: that
0: when he sees a shark, he just stays calm and pulls his arms and his legs in to his board.
1: Very wise. Very, very wise. But I also heard, as well as seeing these sharks, there were other creatures out there, one of which stung you. What was that?
2: Oh, jellyfish and thousands of blue bottles.
1: Oh, no.
0: Yeah. So with the jet ski,

0: is that we had our we had a drone which was solely on Phoenix at all times, which is how they found the great white. And once we found that out, we got the jet skis to move around the water, so it was to scare the shark away. Mm. And then they pulled Phoenix immediately onto the back of the jet ski. And then once she'd taken off, then he got back in the water.
1: Amazing. Was there any point, Phoenix, where you thought, oh, man, this is just too hard. I'm going to give up. I'm going to stop and paddle back to shore.
2: Yeah.
1: You did think that a few times?
2: No, not a few, just at 9 hours.
1: At the 9 hour mark, did you?
2: Yeah.
1: Right.
0: And lunchtime around about maybe just a bit after. And he started to get really cold because the wind was also quite strong. And because he was laying on his board, the wind, because he was cold and in a wetsuit, the wind, it was really icy on him. And so he started to get like red cheeks and blue lips. And he was just laying there like kind of a little bit lifeless until we started to get him some hot chocolates and that to the lady was bringing them down to the beach for Phoenix. So, then he just had a change of, He just turned and then started to get more playful, and he had other surfers out there. So, and then he just, that was about the only one, I think, that was a bit touch and go.
1: That is wonderful. So you did go for more than 12 hours. What officially, how long did you surf for?
2: 12 hours, 1 minute.
1: 12 hours and 1 minute. That 1 minute counts, mate. That's important. When you finished, how did you feel?
2: I just felt more energy and I just went skateboarding straight away.
1: Well done, you. Excellent. And you know the good thing about skateboarding? Sharks can't ride skateboards.
0: When he got brought back up to the beach and that, and we got to give him a hug and a kiss and got to see him, and then he just kept running and up to the skate park and got his skateboard and started skateboarding.
1: Well, what else does a world record breaker do? You go for a skate. Hey, you weren't just doing it to break a record, though. You were helping your surf teacher, your friend Eden, raise money so he can compete on the world surfing circuit. How much money did you raise, mate?
2: $13,900.
1: Pretty close to $14,000. What did Eden say about that?
0: Thank you. He was very grateful. Mm.
1: You must be an awesome friend, obviously an awesome surfer, but you're clearly an awesome friend as well. Why did you do this?
2: Because I wanted him to go onto the world tour.
1: And is he going to do that?
2: Yeah.
1: That is fantastic. Lisa, that your boy has achieved this and done it to raise money for his surfing teacher, as we just heard. What does all of that mean to you?
0: It's quite special. Phoenix has a big heart and he loves Eden so much. And, I know that when he first started on this and what he wanted to achieve, I knew that, that was a big part of who Phoenix is. It's his personality. And, we're just so proud of him that he stuck to it. You know, when he got stung by the blue bottle, we thought that he would come in, and even Eden thought, oh, this is it, he'll come in, because they are extremely painful and generally you've got to try and get ice or hot water to them, which we didn't have any of that. But he still stuck it out. We asked him, do you want to go in? And he said no. So he stayed out there, and I thought that was really special. Yeah. That's a big part of who he is, and he doesn't give up. He's very determined. When he starts something, he tends to want to finish it.
1: That's great. Yeah. Hey, yeah. Phoenix, even politicians are saying good on you. This is what your local member for Port Stephens, Kate Washington, said about you in state parliament.
3: Speaker, there aren't many seven-year-olds who can say they hold world records. So I'm pleased to report to this House that Port Stephens lays claim to one such very special young boy. At just 7 years of age, Phoenix Aspie Shaw has achieved something

0: truly extraordinary. Starting at sunrise at Barubi Beach on 4 April, Phoenix caught his first wave, then he continued to surf for the next 12 hours. With courage, determination and a whole lot of heart, Phoenix became the youngest person in the world to surf from sunrise to sunset, spending 12 continuous hours in the water.
1: There you go. Kate Washington speaking in Parliament about you, mate. How awesome is that?
2: Sick.
1: That's the word. I used the wrong one. It is not awesome. It's sick. You're absolutely right. That sums it up, mate. It is sick. Hey, Phoenix, what's next for you? What's the next world record for you, mate?
2: Probably.
3: What?
2: 24? Yeah. Actually, no. 58.
1: 58 hours?
2: Yeah.
1: Mate, think about your mum. Your mum's going to have to stand on the beach for 58 hours. Do you think she's going to want to do that?
2: Yes.
1: All right, okay, fair enough. Hey, to you both, well done. Congratulations on what you've achieved, not just in the water, but what you've achieved by way of inspiring all of us. And what a beautiful family story, a beautiful community story. More power to both of you.
3: Oh, thank you so much.
1: Good on you.
2: Thank you.
1: And Phoenix, when you go for that 58 hours, did you say, mate, 58 or 56?
2: 58.
1: 58. When you go for the 58-hour record, let me know, okay?
2: Okay.
1: All right, mate. Take it easy.
3: Okay.
1: Okay.
2: Bye.
1: See you later. There you go. Phoenix, Ashby Shaw and Lisa there, his mum. And an esteemed parliamentarian talks about you in the House. What is it? It is sick. I love it. Dave from Basie, thanks for that beautiful photo made of the sunrise that you saw that you were telling us about in our weather report before. And Jenny, you've sent a beautiful photo as well from Tea Gardens. Nice colours looking out of my nursing home window in Tea Gardens this morning. And she says she loved the interview with Dave Williams. And he's one of your great weather reporters. I couldn't agree more. And Jenny, you're a wonderful correspondent as well. We needed a Tea Gardens correspondent, and you are it, and you do it with flying colours and beautiful colours going by your photo of that sunrise. Let's head to the beach. And it's good morning to Dave Anderson. How are you, mate?
4: G'day, Scott. Yes, it certainly was an excellent sunrise this morning and also much cooler morning, 13 degrees, wind chill of 8. We've got offshore winds. They're going to hang around for probably the whole of the next week as well. So surf conditions have really cleaned up this morning. Only in a couple of locations. There's still a few really bad sweeps and rips around, but the long gutters in close haven't really broken up. So you're looking at the outside banks and a few of the reefs with the tide going high at 7.34, 1.4 metres. Water temperatures drop down to 19 degrees. The water should get a little bit murky as well for that fresh coming out of the harbour. But if you're looking at some surf right now, the wave rider buoy is 1.9 metres at 10 seconds, 140 degrees. So it's 4 foot coming out of the southeast. Northwesterly winds at 10 to 12 knots. Low tide this afternoon at 2 minutes past 1.71 of a metre. But if you're looking at some surf right now, have a look in at the Flat Rock, Newcastle Beach, South Bar and Poganoski's has got a couple of nice right-handers there. Here at Merriweather, it's just a big, massive rip. Still no ships anchor off port, but in the harbour, northwesterly winds now getting up to 18 knots there, down at Swansea Heads. West-northwest at 10 knots. The bar is calm. Bridge openings at 10 and 12 with one vessel going out at each one of those. 1 metre seas, 1.5 metre swell. Pressure just starting to rise now to 1,007. They've got 14 degrees. Port Stevens, westerlies at 11 knots. Inside waters are choppy. No break on the shoals. Barometer there, 1,004. They've got 15 degrees and 70% humidity. So we'll have these offshore winds all day. The waves are looking pretty good off Poganoski's at the moment. And quite a few people up early exercising and just a few starting to get out into the surf. But, yes, it's definitely our first taste of winter this morning. It's only one day early, so we'll cop that.
1: Absolutely. So the steamers come out.
4: Yes, the steamers are out. Everyone's got their glued-up seams, the 3x2s and the 3x4s. And, yes, there's wall-to-wall steamers this morning.
1: Very good. So you surfers speak your own language. I was just speaking to young surfer Phoenix, who described being raised in Parliament and praised in Parliament. He said that was sick.
4: Yes, and then they've got fully sick as well.
1: Fully sick?
4: Yeah.
1: Oh, well,
4: that's the other one.
1: Well, I guess when the Prime Minister raises it, it'll be fully sick.
4: Yeah. No, look, and actually, the latest term they really use, well, they overuse, is crazy. Everything's crazy. Like, the weather's crazy, the surf's crazy, you're crazy, I'm crazy. We're all crazy now.
1: But, hey, I love it. Yeah. Dave, have a wonderful weekend, mate.
4: Certainly will.
1: See you later. He's not crazy. He's just brave being out there at this time. In the cold, winter has arrived, as Dave was telling us. Coming up to the 7 o'clock news, after that, we're going to talk about camping spots or the lack of them for those on the lake wanting to turn a lake holiday into a camping holiday. How to do that for trailer sailors, for kayakers, for paddlers. And as you'll hear when we speak to a local kayak tour operator, the lake is missing out on a visitor opportunity and an economic opportunity. That's coming up right after the news.

0: US President Donald Trump set to make a final determination on extending a ceasefire with Iran and a Northern Rivers woman charged over bomb threats to schools and airports. ABC News, good morning, I'm Courtney Yendall. US President Donald Trump has suggested that a 60-day extension of the ceasefire with Iran is imminent. America's editor John Lyons has more.
1: President Trump says most remaining issues between the US and Iran have been agreed to, and that he's close to making a final determination for a formal extension to the ceasefire. If signed, the agreement would mark the most significant diplomatic breakthrough since the war began. The president foreshadowed it would include the lifting of the US naval blockade of the Strait of Hormuz and the removal and destruction of Iran's remaining enriched uranium. A final agreement addressing President Trump's demand for Tehran to end its nuclear program would require further negotiations. John Lyons, ABC News, Washington.
0: Israel appears to be increasingly following its own strategic path in the Middle East conflict. Global Affairs editor Laura Tingle reports from Jerusalem.
2: Israeli media have been reporting that Prime Minister Benjamin Netanyahu privately concedes Israel has little ability to influence Donald Trump on Iran. So instead, it has escalated attacks in both Lebanon and Gaza, moves which Mr. Netanyahu knows are likely to scuttle any US-Iran peace deal. Israeli troops in Lebanon are now moving beyond the Litani River, the original buffer zone set after hostilities broke out in March. And the IDF has been instructed to initially expand its footprint in Gaza from 60% to 70% of the narrow strip. Laura Tingle, ABC News, Jerusalem.
0: The US Secretary of War Pete Hegseth and a host of defence ministers from around the world will gather in Singapore this weekend for the Shangri-La Dialogue. Foreign Affairs reporter Stephen Jujets is in Singapore.
3: The War Secretary will be the most high-profile speaker at this year's dialogue, with China, for a second year running, electing not to send a high-level representative. Beijing sending a delegation from a military university instead, which means the US, as well as European and Asian nations here, won't get a chance to meet decision-makers from China. Australia is sending the Defence Minister Richard Marles, who's also going to hold a meeting with his AUKUS counterparts, Pete Hegseth and UK Defence Secretary John Healey, later today.
0: A Victorian motel operator is speaking out to warn customers about the use of global travel site Booking.com. National Consumer Affairs reporter Michael Atkin has more.
4: Simon Wurz has decided to break his contract with the Dutch travel giant, which prevents him offering cheaper prices on his own Bendigo City Centre motel website. Mr. Wurz says most customers don't understand that accommodation providers have to pay commissions of at least 12 to 15% for every reservation back to Booking.com. That means his customers pay more.
5: Well, I feel sorry for the customer that's having to pay a commission that is, as far as I'm concerned, is unnecessary.
4: Booking.com says hotels are in charge of the prices and rooms they list on the platform.
0: The Albanese government has confirmed it is working on changes that would allow the consumer watchdog to gather evidence from overseas-based online booking platforms that use price parity clauses. A woman has been charged with making multiple bomb threats to public places across two states. The 23-year-old was arrested at a home in Mwillimbar in northern New South Wales on Friday. Police allege she sent hoax bomb threats to more than a dozen schools across the state, as well as two airports in New South Wales and Queensland. They allege the threats were made between March last year and May this year. The woman has since been charged with 14 counts of making hoax threats and has been refused bail to appear in court today. NATO has accused Russia of reckless behaviour after a Russian drone crashed into a Romanian apartment block during an attack on Ukraine. Europe correspondent Mazoe Ford reports.
6: The drone hit a 10-storey apartment block in the Romanian port city of Galati, which is just 20 kilometres from Ukraine. Romanian authorities say they can confirm it was a Russian weapon. It was the first time a densely populated area in a NATO country had been hit, causing injuries during Russia's war in Ukraine, and the strike has caused fear on the alliance's eastern flank. NATO vowed to defend every inch of Allied territory. The Kremlin says there's no proof the drone was Russian, and it wants the debris returned to do its own investigation.
0: Like Macquarie Council says, its 2026 Volunteer of the Year winner is entitled to due process as he faces allegations of possessing child abuse material. Jamarl Box was granted strict conditional bail yesterday after police allegedly found 52,000 images on one

0: device while seizing several others. Mr. Box has yet to enter any pleas. He won the volunteer award for his SES work earlier this year. The council says it is working with its staff, sponsors and the community upon learning of the charge. At a time when police rewards are on offer for Hunter Cole cases, data shows less than $3 million has been paid in two decades. Giselle Wakatama reports.
1: New South Wales Police responded to a Freedom of Information request for a breakdown of data for reward applications made, the number approved and the amount paid for each financial year between 2004 and 2024. Over the two decades, $2,675,000 was paid. Half was paid in 2024 for five applications. Currently, $1 million rewards are on offer for more than 40 cold cases. They include high-profile Hunter cases like Gordana Katevsky, as well as a case of former Muswellbrook woman Janine Vaughan, who vanished in Bathurst.
0: New speed cameras and signage are being considered to improve safety on the New England Highway at Murrurundi. The town entry gateway measures were announced by Roads Minister Jenny Aitchison in response to concerns raised by Upper Hunter MP Dave Lazell on behalf of the community. Carlo Bertozzi has been leading a campaign for improvements to pedestrian crossings on the highway, which sees large numbers of heavy vehicles pass through town. He says it remains to be seen if the new measures will improve safety for pedestrians.
2: So these gateway treatments are going to be at the entry to town as opposed to near this crossing. So whether that will have an impact. The reality is if nothing happens or if the things that get done don't make any difference, then yeah, they'll see us come back again.
0: Thousands of eyes will be fixed on the New South Wales coastline today as volunteers take part in the state's first ever dolphin census. Citizen science will spread out across beaches, bays and estuaries, counting dolphins and whales to help researchers better understand marine populations and habitats. National Parks and Wildlife Service Marine Officer Andy Marshall says the survey will help build a clearer picture of dolphin numbers along the coast.
3: You know, dolphins along our coast, the resident populations, they're undertaking all of their life functions along the coast. So for people to be able to see, you know, are they feeding in this area? Are they sleeping or resting in another area? Are they socialising? Are they just travelling from one place to another? Those sorts of observations are really important.
0: Now with sport, here's Erin Marsikavetre.
4: Cronulla hooker Blake Brayley will undergo scans today on a suspected broken arm suffered in the Sharks' 28-22 victory over the Sea Eagles. The injury puts Brayley in serious doubt to line up for New South Wales in State of Origin 2 next month. Sharks coach Craig Fitzgibbon is hoping for the best.
5: Hopefully if it is fractured, it's clean and not displaced, so that would minimise the time, but that's what it's looking like.
4: The Queensland Reds have concluded their Super Rugby Pacific regular season with a 45-24 victory over Fijian Drua. In the AFL, Carlton captain Patrick Cripps' goal with less than 2 minutes remaining against Geelong secured the Blues their third straight win since the departure of coach Michael Voss. Australian Alex Dimonor's hopes of capitalising on a weakened draw at the French Open have been dashed after he suffered a four-set loss to world number 27 Jakub Menchik in the third round. And Australian cyclist Jai Hindley has moved into third on the overall standings at the Giro d'Italia following a sixth-place finish in stage 19 of the race.
0: Meanwhile, Newcastle Knights coach Justin Holbrook says Parramatta has several dangerous attacking players his side will need to shut down. The Knights host the Eels this afternoon for a sold-out clash. Holbrook says the Eels have mixed results this season and his side can't underestimate them.
6: They've got Yongi back now and Papali'i in the halves and Volkman. Like, they are dangerous attacking players, so they've got some dangerous individual threats that we'll have to worry about. And as a team, they're obviously very capable. You know, they've had a couple of good wins, a couple of bad losses, so we've got to make sure we're on our game.
0: Checking the Hunter's weather now, partly cloudy today, slight chance of a shower about the Upper Hunter. Newcastle and Maitland heading for tops of 21 degrees, 20 degrees in Singleton and 18 degrees for Scone. Partly cloudy tomorrow. ABC News.
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0: Trust your Saturday is going well for you. Whatever you're doing this weekend, wherever you are in the Hunter or beyond, however you may be listening, thank you for your company and spending some of your Saturday here with me. Much appreciated. Well, coming up, we're heading to Lake Macquarie, as so many visitors do. But for those who wish to combine an activity with kayaking or sailing, say, around the lake, and then camping on the shoreline, so having a holiday on the water, then staying by the water, it can be very hard to do because there are few options. And we get the view of local kayak tour operator, Sean Wood.
1: We've got so many fantastic spots around the lake that are probably underutilised at the moment, which we definitely could. If the infrastructure was there, they'd definitely get utilised.
0: That chat with Sean Wood coming up. And I'd love your view as well in regard to this, including whether you think a paddling trail around the lake is a good idea. You can text in on 0487 99 1233 or phone 1300 33 1233. Also this hour, from the lake to Port Stephens, and we speak with a member of a conservation group behind a gathering today to battle development on the fringe of the Mambo wetlands. So we'll be finding out about that. And she's back. Kara has returned to us, which is a lovely thing. And she'll have her what's on list when she joins us in about half an hour's time. So if you have an event on and you want us to help you spread the word about it, you can get in touch with Kara. You can also say, welcome back, Kara. All you have to do is get in touch, as I say, in the next half hour. 0487 99 1233 is to text through the details or phone her. You get to speak with her. 1300 33 1233. Let's find out what's happening with the weather.
2: Weather.
0: Partly cloudy day. Slight chance of a shower about the Upper Hunter later tonight. Near zero chance of rain elsewhere. Winds west to northwesterly 15 to 25 kilometres an hour. Daytime maximum temps between 15 and 20 right now around the valley. As I was saying before, you know Kara's back when the weather becomes very precise and temperatures are to the decimal point. So, with that in mind, welcome back, Kara. Nobby's Weebagamba, 13.4 degrees. Paterson, 14.2 degrees. Scone, 11.5. Murrurundi Gap, 7.2. And I know Kara's back because she always includes this community in the weather. Wonji Wonji. I don't know why she does that. 13.8 degrees. Morning to everyone at Wonji Wonji. Clarencetown, 14.2. Nelson Bay, 14.7 degrees. As for tomorrow, medium chance of showers about the Upper Hunter, slight chance elsewhere. Winds west to northwesterly, those winds are hanging about, up to 25 kilometres an hour. And on Monday, we can expect a sunny day, but the westerly winds still around, but they'll be tapering off in the morning, then northwesterly. So I guess with the arrival of winter come Monday, the chilly weather, courtesy of those westerlies, will hang around as well.
2: Traffic.
0: All seems pretty good at the moment, according to our screens, but through the windscreen, you may well beg to differ. Please let me know what you can see. 1300 33 1233 if it's safe to phone through, hands free, or get the passenger to text it through 0487 99 1233. I'm going to play a song off the brand new Paul McCartney album, which came out, well, our time yesterday, but probably right about now in Britain. It's called The Boys of Dungeon Lane, and it's very, very rich in memory and nostalgia for Sir Paul as he journeys back through 83 extraordinary years, including the early days of the Beatles in Liverpool. And he reflects on his childhood in Liverpool through melody and rhythm, through the songs he's written for this album. This is him talking about the album.
3: Looking back on your life, you go, wow, did we really do that? All of that comes flooding back. It's like a dream.

Isn't that wonderful? Brand new material from Paul McCartney. Out now with this album, The Boys of Dungeon Lane, and that song you can hear there in the background, The Days We Left Behind, which has a reference to meeting John Lennon in there, and because George lived nearby as well. So why don't we have a listen to that song before we head to the lake to talk about the lack of camping options. This is Paul McCartney, brand new, The Days We Left Behind.

0: about The Days We Left Behind, which he may well have, but Sir Paul has certainly not left behind his genius for coming up with the most alluring song in 3 minutes. From yesterday to the days we left behind. What a genius. What do you think? Brand new Paul McCartney. Love to hear your view. 0487 99 1233. To the lake now. And if you were listening last weekend, you may have heard me speaking with a Lake Macquarie sailor, Steve Williams, about a group called Raid Lake Macquarie. And Steve was telling us all about Raid, who they are, what they do. So this group likes to paddle around the lake, and it would like to camp, the members. But the only problem is there are very few places to camp around the lake. And Steve and I were talking about that lack of camping places and generally the lack of facilities to help those, say, in trailer sailors or kayakers or canoeists, whatever. This is a little of that chat. Do you have any thoughts on that for someone who spends time on the water, how we can improve that?
1: Oh, absolutely. Look, Phil, who's the captain of the trimaran that I crew on, I like to call him Sage Phil because he's the bloke that I go to for advice. He just contacted, now I don't know the name, of, is it the Clarence, the one that's on that Grafton is on?
0: Yes, the River Clarence, yeah, beautiful
1: yeah,
0: river.
1: Yeah, and he contacted them and said, look, I want to sail my boat from the heads up into, you know, up to Grafton.
0: Yep, so that'd and be they, from they, Yamber, I guess, Yamber up
1: yeah,
0: to Grafton.
1: Yeah, and they sent him like a 12-page brochure of where all the jetties are, where all the pubs are, where all the vineyards are, where all the tourist destinations are along the river. And they really promote people, you know, where are the boat ramps, and they have shuttle services and all sorts of stuff for people to go and put their boat in the water, float up the river for, it takes about 3 days, 2 days, 3 days to go from one, you know, point A to point B. We don't have any of that here. We're not saying, oh, look, here are all our boat ramps and this is where you can get yourself a, you know, a maggot bag, or this is where the pizzas are or the amenities are. And we've really got a lost opportunity because it's so, like, I just put my boat in the water and camp out there for, you know, 8 to 10 days at a time because it's so beautiful on the lake sometimes.
0: It is indeed. That's Steve Williams from Raid Lake Macquarie. So we thought we'd follow this up. I did ask for an interview with the Mayor of Lake Macquarie, Adam Schultz. However, the Mayor declined, as did the Council's Tourism Coordinator. So let's talk then and hear from those who have a business on the water, put their invest in this and attract tourists to the lake. Sean Wood runs an operation called Lake Macquarie Kayak Adventures out of the Swansea area. Now, Sean is usually on the water at this time conducting tours, so for that reason, I recorded this chat with him. Sean Wood, how popular is the lake for kayaking and kayaking tours these days?
2: Yeah, it's very popular. We get a lot of people wanting to get out on the water and enjoy the scenery, the marine life and the bird life that we get out here in Lake Macquarie. So yeah, it's very popular for people. Either like we get a lot of first timers wanting to try kayaking, and then we get a lot of experienced people as well visiting the region that want to get out onto the water as well and have a look around and see what's on offer.
0: So it's not just locals, it is a draw card for visitors from other areas.
2: Yes, definitely. We probably predominantly from Sydney, we get a lot of visitors, either up for the weekend or during those busy holiday periods as well. We seem to get a lot of families as well.
0: Sean, how big is the demand and the potential, do you think, for multi-day kayaking and camping around the lake, given it is Australia's largest coastal saltwater lake?
2: I think there'd definitely be a demand for it. Yeah, like it's not something that I guess we do at the moment because there probably isn't a lot of options for camping around the lake. So yeah, but I'd say there probably would be a demand if someone did offer that. Yeah, definitely.
0: What are the options at the moment for camping around the lake for those who do wish to do it?
2: As far as I'm aware, it would be the limited number. So I guess you'd probably be able to get in at some of the caravan parks, but a lot of them, as you know, nowadays they're not so much camping. It's more cabins and caravans in there. It's not so much your traditional sort of setting up a tent sort of camping that you sort of would be able to if you're wanting to I guess, go lightly around the lake. So, yeah, there's still limited spots where you could sort of stop around there as well.
0: For an area like ours, and with the growing demand for active tourism, how much of an opportunity are we missing here with the lack of options for camping for those who wish to do that via the water?
2: We're definitely missing a big opportunity for more visitors to visit the region, because there's definitely that demand there. And I guess it's one of those things, if you build it, they'll come for sure.
0: What do you think it would take to entice those facilities to be built?
2: I'm not sure, actually. I guess it would be businesses like myself putting that demand out there and showing that we can get the visitors here from other regions, and I guess local people as well. Like, local people definitely like to come out and get on the water as well and experience the lake in different ways. So not just doing those short trips that we offer at the moment, like that multi-day sort of setting where they can really get involved and see the whole lake, not just little tiny glimpses of it that they probably get at the moment.
0: Sean, what role would you like to see both the council and the state government play in encouraging and perhaps even building facilities infrastructure for multi-day kayaking around the lake?
2: Yeah, I think it's about, yeah, definitely getting that infrastructure in place. So I guess providing the funding so people can set up their businesses, I guess, to go around and then offer those experiences for people. So yeah, it's definitely getting that infrastructure in place, and I guess then doing a campaign as well to letting people know that Lake Macquarie is open for that kind of business as well and that activity as well.
0: What do you think of the idea of a kayaking and canoeing trail on the lake or around the lake? How doable is that?
2: That's definitely doable. There's definitely spots there that I think they just need the infrastructure there, really. So we've got so many fantastic spots around the lake that are probably underutilised at the moment, which we definitely could. If the infrastructure was there, they'd definitely get utilised.
0: You see that as just the sticking point, the thing that's holding it back at the moment, just the lack of infrastructure?
2: Infrastructure, yeah. Yeah, definitely.
0: Sean, what about the flow-on effect to other businesses, such as, say, cafes or hotels near the waterfront? In other words, what economic benefits do you think this would bring?
2: I guess it would definitely bring more patronage to them. So definitely the cafes, and that's probably something that you could look at teaming up with local cafes in areas around the lake to bring tour groups in at certain times of the day, get them visiting those areas. So if there was a trail around the lake, you could sort of work that in with hotels and cafes, restaurants, so you get your timing of where you go throughout the day. So you could definitely do multi-day tours to make sure that they see the benefit of extra visitors to the region as well.
0: So what do you see as somebody who has put his money into this line, into this space? What do you see as the future of the lake as a tourism destination, especially for those looking for active tourism, such as kayaking?
2: Yeah, I definitely think that. And let me say, I do think the Lake Macquarie Tourism, we do get a lot of initiatives from them. So they are, I think they are working in that direction. I probably haven't seen too much on the, I guess, the camping for kayaking or a kayaking trail. But yeah, I think it's just continuing to work with current businesses out there and seeing what more we can come up with, and definitely improving that infrastructure and getting more people out into the lake and letting people know that we're here. I think that's a big thing. Like, I always look at Nelson Bay and compare Lake Macquarie to Nelson Bay, and I don't know what the actual figures are, but they definitely get a lot more tourism than we do. And as I said, I like the main people that I get are Sydney siders, and I'd dare say that they are much the same, and we're closer to Sydney, so we should be getting a lot more of that pie, I guess, and getting some of that business here for our economy in Lake Macquarie.
0: Lake Macquarie City Council has certainly promoted the area as a destination for visitors. And as the council looks ahead and plots and works out its strategy for future tourism, what would be your message to the council about what could be done to attract more people into this area to, for instance, do multi-day kayaking?
2: I think just getting the message out there that there are so many activities for people that want to active sort of getaway, because there are, we've got the kayaking, there's lots of bushwalking trails as well. So it's just getting that message out there that while we are one of the number one destinations for that sort of activity out there, we've definitely got a lot of small businesses at the moment that offer that. But yeah, it's about just getting that infrastructure in place as well, so we can grow that even more and get even more people out there so we can grow our businesses and just really promote the area.
0: And Sean, what would your message be to the authorities in regard to that, to look at building that infrastructure, to look at identifying and developing camping areas for those who want to explore the lake from the water over multiple days?
2: Just, I guess, for council to be working with the local businesses and coming up with strategies of how we can get that in place, definitely. Yeah, so getting working groups together.
0: And you'd be happy to be part of that conversation?
2: Yeah, definitely, yeah.
0: Finally, what do you think is the best part of the lake for kayaking? Give a tip to everyone listening.
2: Yeah, so we do our tours around the Swansea area and Blackneds Bay, and yeah, I really love that. I love the whole lake, but I really do love that area around there, Salts Bay. Like, I guess one of the number one things that I always get on the tours is people are so surprised about how clear the water is. Like they say, it's like being up in the Whitsundays and places like that. So they actually are surprised at the water is, say, the quality of the water, I guess, and the amount of marine life and bird life that we have around here. So people, I guess, from outside of the region are surprised at how nice the lake is. So I guess it's about, yeah, just getting that message out to people. I guess everyone in our region knows how good it is, but it's more getting that message out to people outside our region about how good the lake actually is.
0: Sean Wood from Lake Macquarie Kayak Adventures, thanks so much for talking with us, and safe paddling.
2: Yeah, thanks, Scott.
0: And we had a call from Brian of Cessnock. Brian, thank you for phoning in, saying the top end of Dora Creek would be fantastic to be developed up there or to utilise for camping. He said it's just one of those wonderful secret places around the lake. And I second that, Brian. Paddling up Dora Creek is a beautiful experience, an experience that is almost like a secret of the lake. But I guess the secret's out now, thanks to you and I, Brian. Some lovely text coming in as well that we'll get to after the news about the Paul McCartney song. But for now, it's news time.
3: ABC News, good morning, I'm Courtney Yendall. US President Donald Trump is set to make a final determination on an agreement to extend a ceasefire with Iran by 60 days. America's editor John Lyons has more.
4: The president met his national security team at the White House, where they discussed an agreement reportedly reached between US and Iranian negotiators. The president insisted the deal would involve the lifting of the US naval blockade and reopening of the Strait of Hormuz, the removal and destruction of Iran's enriched uranium, and the beginning of negotiations to end Iran's nuclear program. If signed, the agreement would mark the most significant diplomatic breakthrough since the war began. John Lyons, ABC News, Washington.
3: A Northern Rivers woman is due to front court today over bomb threats made to schools and airports since March last year. Police say the 23-year-old woman made 14 threats in New South Wales and Queensland. She was arrested yesterday and refused bail. The State Emergency Service says it has suspended a Lake Macquarie volunteer who's facing a charge of possessing child abuse material. 39-year-old Jamal Box was granted strict conditional bail yesterday. Police say they searched his Cameron Park home and allegedly found a locked file in a phone containing 52,000 images. An additional 5 mobile phones and 8 laptops were also seized. He's a senior SES volunteer, and the agency says he has been suspended in accordance with its policies and procedures. Mr. Box is yet to enter any plea. A new tourist and residential development in Cessnock could deliver a new resort and golf course to the region if approved. James Parris reports.
5: Lovedale Farm would be located at Lovedale in the Hunter Valley and proposes to use close to 250 hectares of land for a mix of permanent and short-term accommodation. It would include 300 hotel rooms and villas, 50 residential apartments, as well as community facilities like a gym and sporting spaces. An 18-hole golf course and a clubhouse would also be built as part of the proposal, with a roundabout on Wine Country Drive constructed for access. If approved, the site intends to be operational by 2028. The project has been referred for environmental assessment but is still open for public comment.
3: At a time when there's a renewed focus on Hunter cold cases, police have released data showing 25 reward applications have been approved since 2004. In response to a Freedom of Information request, the Police Intelligence Unit has released a breakdown for rewards paid in the 20 years to 2024. The amount is less than $3 million. There are dozens of $1 million rewards on offer for missing person cases or unsolved murders across New South Wales, including for high-profile Hunter cases like Gordana Katevsky. Roads Minister Jenny Acheson has responded to community calls for improved safety measures along the New England Highway at Murrurundi. The campaign saw hundreds of locals sign a petition supporting the need for

0: traffic lights to improve safety. Instead, Minister Aitchison has promised enhanced signage, lane narrowing and coloured road surfaces designed to slow vehicles as they enter Murrurundi, and has nominated the town for a fixed speed camera. Petition organiser Carlo Bertozzi says it's a step in the right direction.
1: It's the first step, it's response, I guess. Until we actually see these things actioned, it's really hard to tell what impact they would have.
2: Traffic lights really would have been like the ultimate goal, but we're not making demands. We're just trying to say it has to be better than it is. It has to be something that stands out visually.
0: Newcastle Knights coach Justin Holbrook says the team is looking forward to playing back in front of a sold-out home crowd. The Knights host Parramatta this afternoon after a bye last round. Kalen Ponga will start at fullback after being sent off in the Origin Series opener during the week. Newcastle is coming off three consecutive wins, and Holbrook says the squad is feeling refreshed after the bye.
3: We had guys that were really, you know, needed a break, so we've had that break now. It just starts again now for us here. And again, it feels like forever since we played here. You know, our last home game was that thrilling win against South, and that feels like last year. But awesome to be back playing at home. Looking forward to it.
0: Checking the Hunter's weather now, partly cloudy today, slight chance of a shower about the Upper Hunter, most likely tonight. Winds west to northwesterly. Newcastle and Maitland are heading for tops of 21 degrees, 20 degrees in Singleton and 18 degrees for Scone. Partly cloudy tomorrow, medium chance of showers about the Upper Hunter, slight chance elsewhere. ABC News.
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8: On ABC Newcastle, this is Saturday Breakfast with Scott Bevan.
9: Indeed. Good morning to you. I trust your Saturday is fine. It certainly seems to be fine in a lot of places out there. Thank you to Mac of Catherine Hill Bay. I notice you're riding Catherine Hill Bay now. You've dropped the catho, Mac. You're formalising it once more. Beautiful sunrise here this morning, he says. 13 degrees down here in Catherine Hill Bay. 250 millimetres of rain for May. It has been a dismal PV generating month. Only about half a kilowatt. That's no good, Mac. Make sure you've got enough power to listen to the radio, please. Also, in regard to the Paul McCartney song, Jenny said the new Paul McCartney song is beautiful. I really enjoyed it. The sun is shining in tea gardens after approximately 63 millimetres of rain yesterday. It is windy though, writes Jenny. A wind chill of about 8 degrees. Take care, everyone. You take care too, Jenny. Thanks for your note. Katrina wasn't so fussed about the new McCartney song. She writes, the song is just okay in my opinion. Katrina, crikey. Harsh music critic. Off to watch our Knights today, she writes. Good luck. May they beat the Eels. And thank you for your text. So whatever you are doing today, be it going to the footy or just watching the weather, I trust your Saturday will be fine. But let me tell you, it's about to get finer because Cara's back. And she's joining us to sort us all out. We're all getting sorted out. So be on your best behaviour. And she's going to get our weekend in order with her what's on list. So listen up. That's what Cara frequently says to me. And just before 8, we'll find out about what a Port Stephens conservation group has planned in its fight to save a parcel of land buffering the Mambo wetlands. They want to save it from development. And later on, how to find the comedy in music. If anyone knows, it's the brilliant British multi-instrumentalist and comedian Bill Bailey, who combines both those skills to create a wonderful show. And he is Newcastle bound with a new show called Vaudevillian. And he brings an element of vaudeville to his show.
10: I almost feel like an obligation to sort of celebrate live entertainment, which curiously now, and I guess I'm delighted that it seems to be as popular now as it's ever been.
9: That's Bill Bailey, and you can hear my chat with him just after 9. But before then, the brilliant British comedian and multitasker, Cara O'Brien, to join us in but a few moments. Straight after Harry Nilsson. Everybody's talking.

What a song. And all in 2 minutes and 40 seconds. And that key line in there, for some reason it rings for me. Everybody's talking at me. I can't hear a word they say. Who does that remind me of? What?

0: Which must have been good that at last you had the formal permission to yell at me rather
1: to be bossy.
0: Than just do it. Yeah. She never yells at me. I'm just being silly.
1: Yes.
0: What's happening?
1: So much is happening. So you, Katrina, our lovely listener, mentioned she's off to see the Knights today, Knights versus Eels, this afternoon from 3 o'clock at Hunter Stadium. Mm. Now, the gates are opening at 12:30. They were originally meant to be opening at 10:30 for the Jersey flag game, but that has been cancelled due to the weather. So if you were intending on being there that early, 10:30, please don't. Gates are opening now at 12:30.
0: And it's sold out, I believe.
1: Ooh.
0: I think that's the case.
1: Wow.
0: I think I heard that.
1: It will be a great game. It will be a fantastic game.
0: Yeah.
1: Now, do you have a teenager in your life who needs to put their screen down? Well, if you do, there's an alternative hobby idea for you today because Toronto Library is hosting a teenage sewing club this morning.
0: What? Really?
1: Yes.
0: How
1: from
0: cool.
1: 10 until 1, they can get a hands-on introduction to textiles. It's super fun. It's a skill for life. They get to learn how to thread the needle through a sewing machine.
0: I should go.
1: You should go.
0: I swear, I can't even sew on a button.
1: You're joking.
0: I kid you not.
1: Can I tell you what? Neither can I. So we should both go. We're not teenagers, but let's see if they'll let us in. You get to create and take home your very own tote bag. It does cost, it's $20, and you do need to register your place at the Lake Mac Library's website.
0: Do you have to make the tote bag?
1: You do.
0: Oh, okay. Cool.
1: Yeah. So it pays to pay attention, for sure. Now, I think most of us are conscious of our carbon footprint and try to do the right thing, whether that's through recycling, walking instead of driving, and I think we've all come to accept paper straws. It
0: no,
1: took a while.
0: Haven't. What are you talking about?
1: I think
0: that's
1: most
0: rubbish.
1: Of us are there.
0: I hate paper straws. That's rubbish.
1: Well, there's more that we can be doing, okay?
0: Yeah,
1: and
0: all right.
1: Sounds
0: all right.
1: of
0: sustain- But not paper straws.
1: But not paper straws. Sounds of Sustainability Festival is the best place for new ideas. And it's also heaps of fun for the family. There's music sessions, storytelling, and you can even make your own insect hotel. This is all happening tomorrow at Thomas H. Holton Park, Crowdis Bay, from 10 until 1. And there's another eco-friendly event on today for Newcastle residents. It's called Give a Sheet. So you can Give a Sheet.
0: Mm-hmm.
1: Mm-hmm. So dive into the linen cupboard. It's a good time to chuck out old sheets, towels, tablecloths, and they can be recycled at Newcastle TAFE Student Car Park, which is 266 Maitland Road, Ties Hill, from 9 until 3:30. It saves them from going into landfill. It's a great idea.
0: Turn them into straws.
1: Yes, or turn them into indoor, if you've got small children like I do, indoor

0: Cubby holes, create a den. That's what I do with the old sheets.
1: I do.
0: Yes, especially on wet weather days. It's great fun. Now, I know you like to dabble in a little bit of gardening, as I do as well.
1: Yes.
0: But we're a work in progress, I'd say. Wouldn't you say? You'd agree? Okay.
1: Yeah.
0: There's an event happening today for beginners and seasoned gardeners. And I wanted to share with you because did you know that where you plant your vegetables or herbs or fruit plays a vital role? And I'm not talking about whether it's in the sun versus shade. Mm-hmm. I'm talking about neighbours. Plant neighbours.
1: Or plant neighbours.
0: Have you heard of companion planting?
1: No.
0: Well, you can find all about it today, a free workshop in Holmesville, where you can learn how clever plant pairings can not only boost your soil health, it can deter pests naturally, which is something I really want because having lots of pests on our plants at the moment, and create a thriving garden. So Holmesville Community Garden from 10 until 12 today. And as I say, it's free. Why not?
1: Must ask Linda about that.
0: Yeah,
1: when she's in here in 15 minutes.
0: Oh, yep. Okay. But great to ask her about. Great topic,
1: gardening.
0: Companion gardening.
1: Yeah.
0: And it's perfect weather for a night at the movies, isn't it? And in Dungog at James Theatre tonight, they're showing a Warwick Thornton film called Wolfram. It's to mark Reconciliation Week. It's starring Deborah Mailman. And the story is inspired by true event set in 1932. Mm-hmm. It centres on a mother's longing return for her stolen children as they're caught up in the world of ruthless outlaws.
1: Wow.
0: So great film tonight, 7 p.m. at the James Theatre in Dungog.
1: Have you been to that theatre yet?
0: I haven't yet. It's on my list.
1: Oh, and the kids would love it. It is an iconic building. It's beautiful. This 1930s Spanish mission exterior and old world cinema inside. Yep. So best of both worlds in a beautiful part of the world.
0: What a beautiful environment to also go to the cinema, stepping back in time and
1: Isn't
0: having
1: it great?
0: That. Yeah, beautiful architecture.
1: Yeah.
0: And finally, just ending on an origin story, because you thought State of Origin was over for the week, didn't you?
1: I did.
0: No, it's not. You're wrong.
1: Thank you again to Kaelin Ponga for winning it for the Blues.
0: Yay! The origin game, they would say, arguably the biggest one of the week, is happening tonight at the Newcastle Entertainment Centre.
1: Oh.
0: It's in the bull ring this time.
1: Oh, no.
0: The Professional Bull Riding Origin 1 on tonight at 7 p.m. Newcastle's Entertainment Centre. So if you're going along to that, yeehaw.
1: We should, didn't we once speak to somebody who was from this part of the world representing the Blues in the bull
0: yes,
1: riding?
0: Yes, we did, and they were amazing.
1: Yeah, I wonder if there's any more. Yeah, the way he trash-talked Queensland was fantastic.
0: It was brilliant. We should get him on.
1: Yeah, with a filter, of course.
0: Of course.
1: We had to say to him, no swearing.
0: No swearing.
1: Remember that?
0: Yeah.
1: No swearing.
0: No swearing.
1: Which is.
0: And he looked at me as if to say, yes,
1: everybody's
0: ma'am.
1: Talking at me.
0: Yes.
1: I'm not hearing a word she's saying. I know how he feels. Yeah. Here's the jam.

0: huge in the late 70s, early 80s, particularly in their homeland. Britain's The Jam there with A Town Called Malice at 7 minutes to eight on 12:33 ABC Newcastle and ABC Upper Hunter. Thanks for your company with me, Scott Bevan. Well, all around the valley and beyond, there's a push on to develop communities. We need more for communities. We need more land for housing to stop the housing squeeze. But that all comes at a price. And a local conservation group is fighting to stop Port Stephens Council from selling off and developing this remaining buffer zone around what is known as the Mambo Wetlands in Salamander Bay. This is regarded as an environmental asset, and we'll find out why in a moment it is regarded as such. And this afternoon at Tomaree Library, there is a gathering of scientists, environmental experts, and the community, you, to try and make the council listen to their concerns. That's what this gathering is all about. And one of those who will be attending is Cathy Brown, the secretary of the Mambo Wanda Wetlands Conservation Group. She's on the line. Cathy, good morning to you.
1: Hello, Scott. How are you?
0: Very well, thank you. I mentioned that this is seen as an environmental asset. Why are the Mambo Wetlands so important?
1: Well, like all wetlands all over the world, they perform a really important function. As you mentioned before, they perform a buffer zone to the rest of the suburbia that's behind the wetlands. They're also a nursery for the sea creatures and fish that we enjoy on our table every day. Mm-hmm. Well, at least once a week, we're supposed to be eating that. And they provide that nurturing place where these things can grow. And as the tide comes in, the tide drops the detritus out of the ocean, which feeds all that young sea fish and sea creatures. Mm-hmm. And then the water goes out and it's nice and clean into the bay. And that's why it's so important.
0: Okay, so that is why this area is important, why you're fighting for it. What are you fighting against? What is proposed for this buffer zone?
1: Well, the council we're not quite sure what exactly they're going to put there. They're going to develop the land around the library, which is definitely in the buffer zone. The Tomaree Library, where we're having the talk this afternoon. They're going to develop it themselves and then either sell it off or put structures there themselves. They're talking about commercial and housing, a housing mix. We think that's wonderful. It's just in the wrong place.
0: You are up against that argument, though, where people are saying, hey, we need to develop our communities. We want better communities with amenities and we need people to have places to live. How do you address that?
1: That is absolutely true, but we say you cannot destroy the environment. And then the thing that actually attracts people to Port Stephens is the beautiful environment. And when the council did their place plan and got a lot of feedback from the community, the environment was number one for people. They really valued it, and a lot of the feedback was, take your hands off Mambo. We don't want that wrecked just for housing. I mean, if housing's important, it's really important, but not in this space.
0: But this space is not in the wetlands itself. This is the buffer zone. Why are you opposed to even development in that buffer zone?
1: Now, the mayor's at great pains to point out the difference between this, but if we use all the buffer zone, then the wetlands itself becomes the buffer zone. I'm in Mambo Landcare. We've looked after this place. I think that Landcare group's been going for over 20 years. I haven't been in it for that long. We collect all the rubbish all the time and help by Tomaree students sometimes, Tomaree High students. We go in there on Australia Day. We clean up. You wouldn't believe the rubbish that comes out of there. Mattresses, shopping trolleys. We got 8 bags of rubbish in just an hour last Australia Day. That wetland will then become the buffer zone that has to collect all that rubbish, and it will just become a bit of a swamp, really.
0: Can't there be greater policing to ensure that it isn't used as a rubbish dump, that perhaps develop facilities so people don't throw rubbish illegally into that area?
1: Well, the trouble is, in that buffer zone, there are council signs around there singing the praises of the wetlands, saying how wonderful it is, right on the buffer zone. That buffer zone is actually a wildlife corridor. So when you go right back to the actual reserve, you're not getting many trees there. It's Organia, wetlands, grasslands, and really swamp. But the buffer zone is where the trees are, the melaleucas, the gums, the feed for koalas and lots of other animals. And they use that area to transverse across the area to other spaces.
0: So this community forum that's happening today, what time and who'll be there?
1: It's on at 2 o'clock in the Tomaree Library, and we're hearing from Tom Headley, who's a senior management specialist in wetlands, and every time I hear him speak, he inspires me more about how wonderful the wetlands are, so he's really worth listening to. We're going to hear from Murray Wood. Both of these people live here in Port Stephens, actually. Mm-hmm. He's an architect. He's worked with local government for a long time, and he's going to present some alternative ideas about housing in the Bay, how we can use shop-top housing, maybe by talking to the shopping centre owners, Charter Hall. Right. And we're going to hear from Sue Higginson, the Greens MP for planning and in the environment.
0: And we'll be hearing from Sue Higginson ourselves later on in the show.
1: Oh, great.
0: Now, beyond talking, what do you hope to achieve from this? How does talking turn into action to save your wetlands?
1: Well, the mayor is coming along to listen, and so are some of the councillors, I believe. And there's nothing like making an impression on councillors with just the sheer volume of people who turn up. They had actually 19 submissions put in, and most of those were against the development. I think numbers matter, though. Councillors really respond to turning up and seeing people, and we want people to respond afterwards. We've organised a petition. We have the numbers now to put the item back on the agenda for council. It's on the 28th of July. So councillors know, okay, we're going to be there on the 28th of July. We want them to revise their ideas and rethink this whole concept.
0: Cathy Brown, Secretary of the Mambo Wanda Wetlands Conservation Group, I thank you for your time, and all the best for your forum this afternoon.
1: Thank you very much. Bye.
0: That's Cathy Brown from that conservation group. If you have a view, 0487 99 1233. Coming up to news, and after that, Linda with Gardening Talkback.
2: ABC News, good morning. I'm Courtney Endell. US President Donald Trump has suggested that a 60-day extension of the ceasefire with Iran is imminent. America's editor John Lyons has more.
3: President Trump says most remaining issues between the US and Iran have been agreed to, and that he's close to making a final determination for a formal extension to the ceasefire. If signed, the agreement would mark the most significant diplomatic breakthrough since the war began. The president foreshadowed it would include the lifting of the US naval blockade of the Strait of Hormuz and the removal and destruction of Iran's remaining enriched uranium. A final agreement addressing President Trump's demand for Tehran to end its nuclear program would require further negotiations. John Lyons, ABC News, Washington.
2: NATO has condemned Russia after one of its drones hit a block of flats in Romania, just 20 kilometres from the border with Ukraine. Europe correspondent Mazoe Ford reports.
4: 70 people were evacuated and 2 injured when a drone hit an apartment block in the Romanian port city of Galati. The drone's explosives detonated, causing a fire on the 10th floor. Romanian authorities say they've confirmed it was a Russian drone, but the Kremlin says there's no proof and it wants to do its own investigation. NATO's called the incursion a reckless attack and said the alliance stands ready to defend every inch of its territory. There's also been condemnation from the United States and European leaders.
2: Questions remain over whether Vivid Sydney's hugely popular drone show will go ahead tomorrow night as transport officials prepare for massive crowds across the city this weekend. Authorities say they're yet to receive confirmation from festival organisers on whether Sunday night's planned drone display will proceed, but are still urging people to head into the CBD using public transport. Howard Collins from Transport for New South

0: Wales says light rail services between Town Hall and Circular Quay will be closed from 6 tonight.
1: Drone shows, we haven't heard from the organisers, though that's planned for Sunday night, but at this stage we don't believe it is running, but wait and see and listen for those people from Vivid. But I would recommend, even if the drones are not on, come down and see the light show. It is fantastic.
0: Activists say they're not leaving an encampment at Brisbane's Victoria Park in protest against the building of the planned Olympic Stadium on the site. Chelsea Malunga reports.
2: Police, firefighters and council workers yesterday moved in to begin clearing the park, with construction work set to begin on Monday. Five protesters were taken into custody, accused of public nuisance and obstructing and assaulting officers. But protest organiser Derek Oram Sandy says the group will continue advocating for the sacred site to be protected.
3: Our mob will remain here beside the fire because that's our cultural right. We will still remain. We'll just rebuild.
2: The Games Infrastructure Authority will take ownership of the land next week.
0: At a time when multiple police rewards are on offer for Hunter Cole cases, data shows less than $3 million has been paid in two decades. Giselle Wakatama reports.
4: New South Wales Police responded to a Freedom of Information request for a breakdown of data for reward applications made, the number approved and the amount paid for each financial year between 2004 and 2024. Over the two decades, $2,675,000 was paid. Half was paid in 2024 for five applications. Currently, $1 million rewards are on offer for more than 40 cold cases. They include high-profile Hunter cases like Gordana Katevsky, as well as a case of former Muswellbrook woman Janine Vaughan, who vanished in Bathurst.
0: Newcastle Knights coach Justin Holbrook says Parramatta has several dangerous attacking players his side will need to shut down. The Knights host the Eels this afternoon for a sold-out clash. Parramatta will be without Mitchell Moses due to injury, while Newcastle captain Kalyn Ponga will back up after his Origin send-off during the week. Holbrook says the Eels have mixed results this season and his side can't underestimate them.
5: They've got Yongi back now and Papali'i in the halves and Volkman. Like, they are dangerous attacking players, so they've got some dangerous individual threats that we'll have to worry about. And as a team, they're obviously very capable. You know, they've had a couple of good wins, a couple of bad losses, so we've got to make sure we're on our game.
0: Checking the Hunter's weather, partly cloudy today, slight chance of a shower about the Upper Hunter. Newcastle and Maitland heading for tops of 21 degrees, 18 for Scone. 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
8: Well, good morning to you after all that rain, and now the sun is kind of out every now and then, and the wind. So both sides of the coin for the garden. Perhaps after all that rain, you have a water garden. If that's caused problems for you, don't stress. Linda's here. It'll be sorted, because she can sort out anything, horticulturally speaking, because this is the Gardening Hour, which means we need you, because Gardening Hour is all about gardening talkback. So phone in with any of your gardening queries on 1300 33 1233 and have a chat with the wonderful Linda Ross. If you excuse my voice, I think it's back. If you can't phone through, then text through your questions on 0487 99 1233. So help your garden and help us with gardening talkback and get in touch. I must ask Linda if there's some sort of gardening remedy for a throat that has a frog in it. We like to keep the frogs in the garden, get them out of the throat, though. By the way, don't forget later, we are joined by a virtuoso who also happens to be very, very funny. British comedian and multi-instrumentalist. He plays something like 60 instruments. Bill Bailey is Newcastle bound. So I had a chat with him about vaudeville with the show called Vaudevillian. I thought, let's talk about the traditional vaudeville. We talked about music and about comedy.
9: We're looking to entertain, we're looking to make people laugh. But I think it's about holding up a mirror to what we see around us and perhaps trying to make sense of the absurdity that we see around us.
8: Making sense of the absurdity. Bill

0: Bailey in an hour's time. But for now, how's the weather looking?
1: Weather.
0: Well, it's all over the place, really. Partly cloudy is the official word. Slight chance of a shower about the Upper Hunter later tonight. Near zero chance of rain elsewhere. Winds west and northwesterly. It's cold. I know it's cold. Linda Ross has turned up and she's rugged out for the Arctic. 15 to 25 kilometres an hour. Daytime maximum temperatures between 15 and 20 degrees. Right now, through the valley, Cessnock 12.4, Currumbong 13.9, Maitland 13.7, Murraywar 10 degrees, Murrurundi Gap 6.9 degrees, Annabay 15.1, Nobby's Weebigamba 13.5 degrees, and Scone 12.1 degrees. Tomorrow, pretty much the same, partly cloudy, medium chance of showers about the Upper Hunter, slight chance elsewhere with those westerly winds, northwesterly as well, sticking about. And then on Monday, back to work to sunny. Yep, the sun's out for the first day of the working week and the westerlies are persisting as well. And there's no rain on Monday. So it looks like at least on Monday, the rain is gone.
1: Traffic.
0: Nothing to report, so to speak, so if you have seen something we should know about, please give us a call on 1300 33 1233, only if it's safe to do so, or text on 0487 99 1233. Let me give you those numbers again, because you're going to need those for Gardening Talkback to get your questions through to Linda Ross. 1300 33 1233. Go that option, because that means you get to speak directly to her. Not while driving, though. Unless it's hands-free, please. Or get the passenger to text through a gardening question, 0487 99 1233. Talking of texts, thank you to our regular weather correspondent, Doug, who has still texted in, not from Woodville, but from East Maitland Private Hospital. Doug busted his hip. So he's in the hospital recuperating from this fractured hip. Get better soon, Doug. But thank you so much for still listening and being part of the conversation here on a Saturday morning, and somehow, like a trooper, getting the weather report through. 16 degrees, 60% humidity, and you say, I'm aware that there has been some generous rain this week. Have a good one. Doug, you have an even better one, and get those bones a-healing, because we want you back at Woodville to get the Woodville weather report. But you get a dialing if you – nobody dials anymore. Why do I say dial? It's not the 1970s. Get tapping, 1-300-33-1233, so that we can have you here talking with Linda Ross, solving all problems gardening to make that thumb of yours even greener. Here's The Police off their second album with Bring On The Night at 8:10.

0: What a song. What a song. The fourth track off Outlandos de Moi? No, Regatta de Blanc. Here I'm claiming to be an authority on the police. I got it wrong. There's a certain person looking at me who knows a lot about the police. Two people just gave me the thumbs up. Yep, Regatta de Blanc. Fourth track off that. Bring on the Night. Those three extraordinary musicians. In Andy Stewart and Gordon Matthew Sumner, otherwise known as Sting, who came up with that magic, caught lightning in a bottle in 1979 with that particular song. There we go.
1: He's playing tomorrow at the Arana, and there's a few police
0: songs. Who, Sting? Yeah. Sting's playing.
1: No, my husband.
0: Tell about the band.
1: So the band is, what is the band? Jeram Nathan and the Slack Alley Damned. The Slack Alley is a little street that would have existed back in the day at Catherine Hill Bay,
0: where
1: all
0: right?
1: of the miners lived. It's called Slack Alley.
0: Why, isn't that awesome?
1: And so we called it Slack Alley. Well, they called it Slack Alley Dan. So it's six-piece at the Urana, 3 to 6 tomorrow, Arvo. And I'm sure they're going to play a few police songs, actually.
0: Awesome.
1: But they're awesome. Really cool.
0: And
1: all locals.
0: And look
1: all
0: out for the drummer in particular.
1: The drummer particularly is super hot.
0: Super. So you're going to have all those groupies turning up.
1: Yeah,
0: do you
1: good.
0: Want that?
1: I'm glad.
0: Do you really want that?
1: Please.
0: Oh,
1: more
0: sure
1: the merrier. Bit of dance floor happens and it's, yeah. It's
0: that
1: good,
0: sounds like
1: good
0: fun.
1: Venue.
0: That does sound like fun. Hey, guess who's in the house? Linda Ross, hello.
1: Hello,
0: so
1: everybody.
0: Good to see you.
1: You know what it's nice to see?
0: What's that?
1: You and the blue sky.
0: How did you fare? You're very much on the coast. Did you get hammered?
1: Woo-hoo. Yeah. We got hammered, but, you know, I just feel like we've been hammered so many times over the last 5 years. So, yeah, huge. Like, I'm really down low in Cathay. So, yeah, a lot of rain. But it all drains away really quickly into that beautiful creek and then empties out at the top end of the beach. But a lot of rain. The chickens are very wet. And I haven't done any gardening for ages. So I get itchy fingers and it makes me feel like, should I clean the house? No, I'll just order more seeds, vegetables.
0: And so, get ready to plant.
1: Yeah, so I organised my seed collection and I made them into a summer selection of seeds and a winter collection of seeds. And then I ordered all the things that should be planted now, which is strawberry runners, potatoes, and rhubarb.
0: Can you plant potatoes in your backyard?
1: Yeah, you can. It's good to get virus-free, disease-free ones from reputable buyers online. So and then it's also good to buy – my husband – Irish loves potatoes. Like, if the potatoes aren't in every meal, he doesn't like it.
0: Irish loves potatoes.
1: Wow. Yeah, I know. Huge surprise. My whole family are carbohydrate lovers and they love potatoes. So I thought to myself this year,

0: why don't I grow some really unusual ones rather than the Nicola? And I'm growing the Kiflis.
1: Yes.
0: You know, those long. Yeah. I'm growing blue potatoes for potato salad. So they're bright blue. And Ruby Lou is a red potato with kind of like a pink inside. So you can grow all these really unusual colours, lovely flavours, nutty flavours, easy to grow. You buy them now and then you chit them. You pre-sprout them. So I've bought all my seed potatoes. So they came, like, you buy like 1 kilo or 2 kilos or whatever. So I bought like 4 or 5 different varieties. And then I get old egg cartons and I put all the little potatoes in the egg cartons. And then I put them in a drawer where it's dark and they all sprout. So they all start to sprout. So in a month's time when there's no more frost, I'll plant them out already pre-sprouted.
1: Hey. So no soil, just put them in the egg carton.
0: You just put them in, and then you know how in the bottom of your potato drawer they all start to sprout.
1: Yeah.
0: That's really what you want. So egg cartons are good because you can keep them all upright, and then you'll put them straight into the ground about 20, 30 centimetres deep, and then each potato should give you like 10, 15, 20 potatoes. So I should have an avalanche of potatoes coming in about 90 days. So summer will be, yes. An avalanche of potatoes. But yeah, try the really unusual ones that you can't buy in shops. That's why you grow stuff, isn't it? So you grow unusual things like Kiflis are so tasty. They're

0: kind of like cigar shaped. They're beautiful, very tasty potatoes. And the other thing with potatoes is because when you buy potatoes, they're probably a couple of months old, let's face it, in the shops. And they've lost all that sweetness because it's turned to starch. But if you grow your own and you harvest it and then you eat them straight away, they're sweet and nutty because the sugars in the potato haven't switched to starch yet. So
1: right.
0: they're a very different flavor. And then the other thing with potatoes, you can just sort of grow them. You don't have to harvest them all at once. Although you can, and then store them in the dark cool spot. But you could just bandicoot around your potatoes and just take what you want for tonight's meal.
1: That is
0: It's really
1: fantastic.
0: Good.
1: Did you know yesterday was the International Day
0: that
1: of the Potato?
0: No. Was it?
1: It actually was.
0: Oh my gosh, I'm so intuitive.
1: I did not know. And so I thought, how does she know all this? She's talking all about potatoes. And yesterday,
0: is it really?
1: I promise you, yesterday was International Day of
0: the
1: Potato.
0: That's wacky.
1: Yeah.
0: I'm so glad there's an International Day of Potatoes. Is there an International Day of some everything?
1: But that's awesome.
0: Yeah. Oh, I love it. Well, there was also World Sea Day the other day, which I really love. And that was a beautiful day. The photograph on the Time magazine this week was amazing. This incredible deep underwater photograph on Time magazine. It was so beautiful. The photographer, I think she's South African.
1: Right.
0: Stunning.
1: Wow.
0: Just so beautiful. Anyway, I got into that. But I did not realize it was International Day of the Potato.
1: And I learned, and I'd never heard of the Russian banana potato.
0: Oh, yeah.
1: Which is like a Kipler, apparently.
0: Yeah. Well, okay, the other thing to blow your mind, Scotty, just so we can talk about potatoes for 15 whole minutes. Okay, like tomatoes, because they're Solanaceae family, they'll have the same flower. There are indeterminate potatoes and determinate potatoes.
1: It sounds like an English lesson. What's going on?
0: So determinate potatoes are the ones like Kiflers that you plant and then you hill up with soil.
1: Okay.
0: The more as they grow, you add more soil on top of them because they'll send out more tubers. So you'll get this sort of tower you keep hilling them up. So you can do that with the determinate varieties of potatoes like Kiflers. And so, so make sure you plant them down low in a trench. And then as they grow up through the trench, you just start filling the soil around them.
1: Okay.
0: So then you get more and more potatoes growing up. And so, it's a really good tip.
1: Determinate and indeterminate.
0: You don't do that with the indeterminate potatoes. But the same thing with tomatoes in the summer months. Indeterminate tomatoes will grow up like vines, 2 meters tall. They need a huge structure to grow on. But determinate only grow about a meter, like Romas and San Manzano tomatoes. Yeah, so it's potato time, and I'm so glad there's an International Day to celebrate. How do you celebrate? I celebrate with hot chips.
1: But basically,
0: it's a garden bed of hot chips. But, you can do so much with potatoes. You can mash them. You can make beautiful potato salads. Really tasty.
1: And
0: with a bit of crunch, like a bit of celery, a bit of bacon, a bit of chives. You know, all those yummy things that you can grow. Apart from the bacon, you can't grow yourself. But, you can grow the celery and the chives. And you can have these really lovely homegrown meals. So that's fun. And, yum. Delicious. Who doesn't like a potato, right?
1: I know, exactly.
0: If you didn't like a potato, I don't know if you could be trusted.
1: You know what's going to happen.
0: Can you imagine going out with someone who doesn't like potatoes?
1: No, I can't.
0: No, neither can I.
1: Get those calls in about potatoes and anything else. 1-300-33-1233 because this is
2: Gardening Talk Back.
1: Just as Jeff from Tea Gardens has done. Morning, Jeff.
3: Morning and good morning, Linda.
0: G'day.
3: I like potatoes.
0: Excellent. Hey. Well, you can stay.
1: Yep, absolutely.
0: How can we help, mate?
3: I sent in a photo of a weed that I got through my garden, through my lawn, sorry. I took a photo and sent that. That's where it's on its own. But it's kind of everywhere and it in different areas of the lawn. I'm an acre and a quarter and in some areas it mingles its way through other grass varieties. The lawnmower doesn't touch it. It tends to fan out on the surface, flat, spreading, and it tends to have a single root that goes down deep. And it's difficult to get unless you get kind of unravel it from the other grass that it's weaving its way through to get down to that root to pull it out. It's easy if it's on its own, but I'm wondering what's a good way to get rid of it.
0: Why don't you create, make a little spray of

0: vinegar and water.
1: Okay.
0: And just spray it on the leaf. It looks quite a succulent leaf. And you're saying it's got a taproot. I can see it's sort of succulent, furry leaf. And so I would say, yeah, vinegar and water and a bit of salt, that will desiccate it very quickly, especially on a hot day that doesn't rain. But that's a good, simple, herb, like just simple, you know, safe herbicide without using all of the carcinogenic ones.
1: Sure. And when it's, I appreciate the hot day so it doesn't evaporate in the sun because it's going to be busy doing what plants do.
0: Yeah.
1: But how is that going to affect the other plants or other grasses around it?
0: Well, you just got to be quite specific on those leaves. The grasses around, they're very thin bladed, so they probably won't take it up as much, but you could do a little test patch.
1: Okay. Okay.
0: To see how any of them were affected.
1: Vinegar, salt, and water.
0: Yep. Vinegar, salt, and water.
1: All right, I'll give that a go next
0: time. Smells like hot chips. Gets hot. Perfect.
2: Goes well with the potato.
1: Thank you very much.
0: Everything is going to be related to chips today. No, hot chips with,
2: It's going to be a long show. See you, Jeff.
0: Sorry. Thanks, Jeff.
1: Thank you.
2: You are going to find a chip association. I will try my hardest. Or a potato association.
0: Nothing quite like a challenge.
2: Yeah, we've got 35 minutes to do that. Come on, trick up Linda with potato associations. Oh, and also get in your gardening questions, 1-300-33-1233. Go that option if you really must. Text through 0487-99-1233. Quite a few. I can see bindies coming up through our lawn. Can I spray yet, asks Sue of Ellamore Vale.
0: Yes, you can. Bindies are coming up in the winter and now they look like fluffy carrot tops. They have not had their little bindi, because that doesn't develop until the summer months. And so they are fluffy. They look like little baby carrots. And
2: or
0: I like
2: potatoes.
0: To take no root development, but I would like to take a little, sometimes in the winter months, I get my rug and the transistor radio to listen to Scotty in the mornings. And I go and I just pick them out myself. I just pull them out. It's a very meditative form of relaxation. It really is. And I said to my children when they were little, you know, when they're little and they're running with their little bare feet, I said, I'll give you 5 cents for every bindi that you spot in the summer because I was absolutely meticulous in the wintertime making sure. But then, of course, they get stuck to thongs and then they get walked in from everywhere. Yeah. But if you've got a good thick lawn and you've fed that lawn up, that it should be really easy to get rid of those bindis. But, yeah, it's a fun job. I suppose it depends on how many bindies you do, but I think hand removal is really good.
2: Okay.
0: I don't like to spray anything, so obviously that's why I do it. But I have known my father-in-law, who is a horticulturist and worked at Mount Tomar Botanic Gardens for his entire career. He got me onto it, and I have to say it does make you really slow down. It also makes you feels quite satisfied when you've got all the bindies out.
2: I guess it depends how big the yard is, and with respect to Sue,
0: how
2: mobile in Ellamore Vale.
0: Yeah. Is it a suburban or a rural as well?
2: That'd be suburban, I guess.
0: You can get little kind of forks that you can pry them and then just pick them up. They come out really easily, especially after rain. You can just pull them out
2: So easy, you're not having to tug on the things.
0: Yeah, they're so easy. Hand removal is, I think, best. Spraying with bindi eye. You know, you can do that on, obviously, wait for the rain to stop and wait for it all to dry out. But I don't really like spraying, no. But yes, go for it.
2: Out you go, Sue. Pick and do as Linda suggested. Take your radio with you. It adds to the whole meditative experience.
0: It is.
2: Hopefully we don't put you to sleep.
0: Don't knock it till you've tried it.
2: Thanks for that, Sue. Another potato question.
0: Oh, good.
2: Where can I buy seeding potatoes locally, and can you grow potatoes in a large pot? Three-part question. And is it also a good time to plant sweet potatoes? So three parts.
0: Okay.
2: So seeding potatoes locally, can you get them?
0: I got mine from Happy Valley Seeds. I can mention that once on the ABC. If you look, that's it. That's what you got it once. And then I just got this lovely cardboard box delivered to my door with 5 different types of potatoes. Imperial blue, as I said, ruby wax, Kiflers, you can get Nicolas, you can get anything.

0: Oh, so exciting. So yes, that's where I would go. So they are Australian company and they just deliver. I think Diggers, you know, all of them have those. And there's 10% off, I think, today, because I checked this morning because I thought I might need more. I think I bought 5 kilos. I was like, maybe I should get another one. Anyway, so there's 10% off. I just checked that this morning and then they deliver them to your door. It's pretty cheap, really. I thought so. And that's where I would go. And
1: number
0: what was
1: two,
0: the other question?
1: Yeah, question two of three, can you grow potatoes in a large pot?
0: Potatoes are a root crop, so you want at least 50 centimetres of soil. So it'd have to be a really big container. But yes, you can, because some people grow them in those root bags.
1: All right.
0: Okay, one thing with potatoes. No, you can't. We have to wait for frost to go. So if you're in a frosty upper valley area, you can't do it until after frost. So that's why, and Catho, weirdly, can get to zero minus one where I am because it's low. So I still, even though I'm like 50 metres from the beach, I still get frosts. So crazy. So I will wait for that to happen. So I probably will, as I said, chit them now in pre-sprout in my egg cartons, and that can be done for a month. And then I'll wait for the frost to come and then I'll plant them. So that's number one. If you're on anywhere that doesn't get frost, you can plant them now. Secondly, remember where's the best place that you could grow potatoes in the world?
1: Well,
0: potato growing regions.
1: Well, we know Ireland.
0: Ireland and in New South Wales.
1: Well, New South Wales, I guess it would have to have beautiful soil. So I'm guessing along rivers, maybe, I don't know, the Hunter River Valley.
0: Maybe Robertson, but is really good.
1: Of course, good. The big potato. What am I thinking?
0: Yes, yeah, but it's cold, yep. It's wet,
1: yep.
0: And it's rainy. So potatoes really do need more water than you think, just like tomatoes. So don't just think, they don't need water. So so wicking beds are great for potatoes, for example.
1: Awesome.
0: You'd think weirdly, but they do. So, yes, you can. Even if you tried a wicking pot, like a little reservoir in the bottom of your pot. You know how I was talking about that last couple of weeks?

0: So sweet potatoes are frost sensitive and cold sensitive. So now everyone would be harvesting their sweet potatoes now because as the cool weather comes, the vines die off and you harvest all those big, beautiful sweet potatoes. Now, remember with sweet potatoes, there's purple skin sweet potatoes with the white flesh. There's orange sweet potatoes. There's some really lovely, really interesting flavoured sweet potatoes. But they are a vine crop, like a ground cover crop. And that's, you put them in like August, September. Yeah.
1: Hold off, Kathy.
0: So hold off, Kathy.
1: Yeah. There you go. Three-part question from Kathy, all about potatoes, and we love that since the theme today is, it would appear, potatoes. From potatoes to a potential potato growing area, Muswellbrook, with news headlines, it's good morning to Courtney Yendall.
2: Morning, Scott.
1: How are you?
2: Good. How are you going?
1: Very well, thanks. Linda and I want to know, what do you like to do with potatoes? How do you prepare them?
0: Are you a smashed potato girl or a hot chip girl?
2: Well, I am a hot chip girl, but if I'm cooking at home, normally mashed potatoes, yeah.
0: Ah, you're a mash.
1: Do you add, yes. How much butter do you add? Do you make it really creamy?
2: I try not to add too much, but yeah, probably a bit too much.
1: Well done, you. What's happening in the news?
2: US President Donald Trump is set to make a final determination on an agreement to extend a ceasefire with Iran by 60 days. The president met his national security team at the White House where they discussed an agreement reportedly reached between US and Iranian negotiators. The president insisted the deal would involve the lifting of the US naval blockade and reopening of the Strait of Hormuz, the removal and destruction of Iran's enriched uranium, and the beginning of negotiations to end Iran's nuclear program. The Albanese government has confirmed it is working on changes that would allow the consumer watchdog to gather evidence from overseas-based online booking platforms that use price parity clauses. Dutch travel giant Booking.com uses price parity clauses, which prevent hotels from offering cheaper prices on their own website. Accommodation Australia wants parity clauses banned and other clauses reviewed. The State Emergency Service says it has suspended a Lake Macquarie volunteer who's facing a charge of possessing child abuse material. 39-year-old Jamal Box was granted strict conditional bail yesterday. Police say they searched his Cameron Park home and allegedly found a locked file in a phone containing 52,000 images. And I'll have more news for you at 9 o'clock.
1: Thanks very much, Courtney. Do you have a gardening question for Linda while you're here?
2: Yes, I do, actually. I'm sure it's a common one that you probably get all the time. But, yeah, up here in the Upper Hunter, we're preparing for the frosts to come, the frosty mornings. We haven't really seen them yet, thanks to all the wonderful rain we've had and cloud covers sort of keeping it at bay for now. But I'm just wondering, my lawn is, just starting to get that nice green tinge back. And, yeah, with the frost coming, how can I protect it?
0: Well, lawns are actually incredibly frost hardy, so your lawn should be fine. It could maybe brown off a little bit, but they'll bounce back up. But I've never seen lawns look so good in the last couple of months. So you could just keep, don't scalp your lawn in the winter. Just keep them long. When you mow. Don't feed over winter months because they grow a little bit slower, and then just kind of nurse it round. And then as soon as spring comes, then you can feed the hell out of it and starts mowing normally. So yeah, nothing really much to do. In winter, if you feel like they're spongy lawns or they're compacted from you walking to the clothesline 100 times, you might want to decompact the lawn with a fork, just a garden fork, and just prong it in there for a little while, just to get some air and some nutrient into your lawns if it's compacted. And you can dethatch lawns at this time of the year as well. So no feeding at this point.
2: Great, thank you.
1: There you go. Better still, dig up the lawn and just plant potatoes. Yeah. It's just a thought.
0: Such a good idea.
1: Isn't it a good idea? Thanks so much, Courtney.
2: Thanks.
1: See you later. I don't think Courtney thought it was such a good idea.
0: I don't think she's going to do it.
1: You don't know. Mm. She might. Get those potato suggestions in.
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1: A couple of texts here. Ed at Cliffley, which is just near Maitland, I think, on the way to the coalfields. Morning, ABC Gardening team. It's actually a team of one and one hanger on. That would be me. Team is Linda. My question

0: And is this, would it be okay to prune colistemons now, just contain the height? If not, when would be the best time to do it, asks Ed.
1: So colistemons or bottle brush are such hardy Australian native shrub / trees that you could really prune them anytime and they will bounce back. They are not bussy. However, most of them flower in spring, so a good hard cut back now, and they'll bounce back and they'll flower for spring probably. Some of them also flower in the autumn. Some flower twice, in autumn and spring. They're such a wonderful Australian plant that that are so resilient, actually. They like wet soil, they'll take dry soil, they'll grow in clay, they'll grow in sand. They're really so awesome. You can get 2 metre high ones, you can get knee high ones, you can get ones that are giant trees with their really big dark blood red bottle brushes. You know, they're really versatile. That's why they're such a good staple in Australian gardens. But sometimes, as you probably are experiencing, they get too big and you're like, oh, should I? Like, you can cut them anywhere, anytime. You could cut them halfway and they'll all bounce back. They're really, really resilient and you can prune them wherever. But yeah, autumn, winter's a great time to plant, to prune them.
0: So Ed can't go wrong, really.
1: He really can't. The only time I wouldn't plant one is on a 40 degree day where it might get burnt.
0: Yeah.
1: That would be the only, you know, risk. Yep.
0: And birds love them, don't they?
1: Birds love them. And that, you know, bottle brushes, you know, we feel like, oh, they're so pedestrian, they're so boring. But they, like the red ones, street trees, the lovely street trees with them on both sides. There's weeping ones. Dawson River Weeper is a beautiful medium height tree with big, long red brushes, Dawson River Weeper. There's ones like Taree Pink, bright pink, champagne, is soft, like pink champagne colour, and it's a great 2 metre hedge between you and your neighbours. Then there's little ones like Anzac Day, which is white Anzac, which is knee high, like little white, pure white little colistemons. So yeah, they're really versatile and really easy. But did you know that they have been botanists, because botanists have nothing else to do except annoy me, they have renamed colistemons into Melaleucas. So
0: what? Is that the same thing?
1: So they have decided that all colistemons are now in the Melaleuca family, which I'm very happy about, because if they had decided that all Melaleucas were in the colistemon family, and then I named my daughter Melaleuca, remember? She's 18. Then I would be like, she's now void. So, but no, all colistemons are in the Melaleuca family. So the Melaleuca family is a bigger family with all the bottle brushes in it as well. When you look at Melaleucas and and colistemons, you'll see so many similarities in the flower. They've still got, they've got those lovely brushes. There's so many. So I think the botanists have just all decided, well, they're all in the same genus.
0: So even rationalisation is going on in botanical world.
1: Exactly.
0: Goodness.
1: And this is, well, my poor little brain, which learnt these facts 30 years ago, now has to change something in my head. But yes, so colistemons are no more. They're all Melaleucas.
0: I'll tell you what, right here on this show,
1: should we revolt?
0: We will keep alive the colistemon.
1: We should.
0: Yes.
1: Cute. It's a lovely, lovely, and obviously colistemon, stamen is the structure of the flowers. They're in that kind of cylindrical, column-like flower where they all come out. They're fantastic, full of pollen, full of nectar. The birds absolutely love them. They've got some pretty, pretty, like, bark, like the bark can be papery and like coming off in papery trees. So, yeah, it's a really good plant for Australia.
0: There we go. Viva la colistemon. Doesn't come off the tongue easily, but Ed, you can lead us into revolution.
1: Yep, just get your power up your chainsaw, cut it down wherever you want, and it will burst back into growth.
0: There we go. Beautiful. I reckon this person will join the revolution with us. Good morning, Susan.
2: Good morning. How are you, Scott?
0: Very well, thanks. You're a fan of the colistemon, aren't you?
2: Yes, love colistemons.
0: Good. There we go.
1: How can we help?
2: I have a beautiful, healthy blueberry bush, which is in a huge pot. I've had it probably about 5 months. It's probably a metre or half a metre wide and half a metre tall, but I want to know how I can encourage it to fruit and flower.
1: Well, blueberries are great in pots. They're acid-loving plants, so you need to create an acid soil, so a soil that's on the lower pH than neutral. I like to mulch with pine bark and pine needles. That's a really good strategy. And I like to feed my blueberry with azalea potting mix because azaleas also like a lower pH soil. So there's a couple of strategies you can do to get them flowering because they'll lose their leaves now because blueberries from the northern parts of Canada are deciduous plants. They're lovely because they go bright. Some of them in cold climates, they'll go bright red, the leaves, and then they'll all fall off and they're deciduous, so they're bare stems over the winter. And then they'll burst back into the most beautiful little bell-shaped flowers in the springtime, and each bell-shaped flower will create a blueberry. So they'll get 1 metre by 1 metre eventually. So, and they sometimes they get these sort of water shoots or cane shoots that come up. I wouldn't prune mine yet. I'll just wait for it to grow. Mm-hmm. I think the bigger the better. And when you get to about a metre, then you can start lightly pruning in the wintertime. But those few tips will really help you get the best harvest in the summer coming up because that's when they'll start to fruit. The other thing I would say is they always do like a friend, like us, Scotty, Linda and Scott, good friends. Uh-huh. Blueberries like a friend as well because if there's two blueberries, they'll cross-pollinate and you'll get more blueberries because the bees will pollinate each other. So just think of maybe getting another different type on the other end of the balcony with the same soil and the same treatment but a different variety.
2: Oh, well, thank you for that. Now, when I should prune, does it fruit on old wood or the new wood?
1: I think it fruits on the new wood, I think,
2: so
1: yes.
2: So when I'm pruning, I should prune the older wood out.
1: Yeah, the old wood, like that's 2 or 3 years old, can go. But if yours is new, I would just leave it to develop a little bit more. But, yes, so you can prune blueberries quite hard every winter and get into that, and then the new growth will come and then that will give you the fruiting wood.
2: Oh, that's very helpful. Thank you so much.
0: Good on you, Susan. Thank you so much. Thanks for listening. Bye-bye. That's wonderful.
1: I love that we're all growing food. This is great.
0: It is good. I guess in some ways it's a really smart thing to do economically, financially as well as

0: down without touching the soil and get like mouldy. And well, my lizards used to like eat my strawberries in the garden. Would you ever think a skink would eat a strawberry? I would see them munching on them. So strawberries and rhubarb are terrific companion plants. The strawberries hang over the edges. The rhubarb comes up. And I was telling my husband as I was explaining this to him, you know, in our little afternoon evening wanders where I tell him everything and it just goes in one ear out the other. But I said, do you know what I can do with these rhubarbs? I can force them. In England, we used to put them in rhubarb I'm Scottish. We used to put them in rhubarb forcer pots, which were like long terracotta pipes or chimneys that you put over your rhubarb. The rhubarb would grow up in the dark through the chimney up to the top where the leaves would come out, and then it would blanch all the stems into this pale pink, and it changed the flavour a little bit. I've been desperate to do that my whole life, so I'm very excited. I'll probably leave some of them just to grow normally into dark red stems where I'll make, you know, rhubarb crumbles and rhubarb-infused gin fizzes and things like that. And then I'm going to see if I can force some of them in these big pipes. I'll probably just get terracotta pipes because I don't know if there's any terracotta chimneys around. But you know what I mean? And they'll come out and then I'll get these nice long stems inside that'll be blanched because of the darkness. So that's exciting, isn't it?
1: A little bit of Scottish heritage and delicious flavours.
0: Delicious. And then the strawberries. And then what I will do is I'll make my own comfrey fertiliser with the comfrey leaves, and I'll just pour that into this bed, and the more comfrey, the bigger the strawberries and the more juicy and delicious.
1: This is brilliant.
0: Sounds good, doesn't it? Yeah, can't wait.
1: I bet it tastes
0: future
1: even better.
0: Linda will be very excited.
1: Helen in Gosford will be getting to you with your lovely questions soon that you've texted through. But first, let's head to Nelson Bay, and it's good morning to Peter. Hey, Peter.
2: Good morning, Scott and Lisa.
0: How can we help?
2: I was trying to help you. You've spoken a lot about potatoes this morning.
0: Sorry.
2: And one thing we grow are Jerusalem artichokes, which are a bit like potatoes.
0: Excellent.
2: There's nobody else that I know that grows them, but we have them here every year.
0: They're brilliant. They're an excellent crop. I like to call them Jerusalem fartichokes myself.
2: I beg your pardon?
0: because they have a very unusual result on the old digestion system. Have you noticed that?
2: Most definitely.
0: Just checking, it wasn't just me. So don't go anywhere in a closed car after with anyone. Anyway, they are brilliant. Tell me how you grow them, Peter.
2: Well, this is not very difficult. I have them in an area where I dig them up right now and enjoy eating them and giving them to our friends. And if I keep just a few little ones and keep them in the fridge and put them out in about a month's time.
0: Excellent. So Jerusalem artichokes are one of the most delicious tubers you can eat. Sweet, tasty. You roast them. I like doing mine with I sprinkle kind of rosemary and salt all over them, and then I roast them into little crispy nuggets. Oh. They're delicious. Probably don't go to the first time I had them, I ate too many, and that was the problem. Just a little tiny bit is all you need, but they are delicious and they're easy to grow in our climate. Peter is absolutely right. Wow. The most unusual thing about them is that they grow 2 to 3 meters high, and they have these sunflower flowers on the top, like bright yellow sunflower tops.
2: And very pretty.
0: Very pretty. Oh, wow. And then they start to die, and that's when you can start bandicooting around and grabbing them or just harvesting all of them at once and then having some lovely, you know, autumn winter meals with them. Thank you for reminding us about the old Jerusalem artichoke.
1: And Peter, did your friends appreciate you spreading the flatulence problem of this particular food?
0: They love them. They're so delicious, Scott. So really good reminder that they'll be in, you know, good greengrocers at the moment, right, because they'll be in season.
1: Okay. Or at Peter's.
0: If you're a mate of Peter's, you're lucky. So look out for them. And you just roast them like potatoes. They're really great. They're super tasty.
1: There you go. Hey, Peter, thanks very much, mate.
2: How would you keep them for the next crop? What would you do?
0: Well, how would I keep them to replant?
2: Yeah.
0: Well, I would say the crisp is probably a good idea, or in like a cellar. Like I was thinking in the manor house, you'd have a cellar, like somewhere cold and dark, you know, where you'd have your root crops over winter and your, you know, whatever. But find something cold and dark.

0: Thank you.
1: Cheers, mate. No worries.
2: Peter. See you later. We're heading to your neck of the woods now. You probably know this person. Jane from Catherine Hill Bay. Good morning to you. Hello, Jane. Hi, Jane.
3: Hi.
1: How can we help?
3: Hi, Linda. No, you're from book club.
1: Oh, book club, Jane. Yes.
3: I've got a potato question.
1: Oh, excellent, hey. Jane. Well done.
3: I put my potatoes in. We don't get a lot of frost because we're up high and we've got sheltered backyard. And they're already sprouting. Now, they're getting flower buds already. Should I be taking the tops off to put the energy back into the potato?
1: How tall are they?
3: Not very at the moment. Maybe 30 centimetres.
1: Yeah, so I would do exactly what you would do with tomatoes at this time. So if you had tomatoes growing and they first flower, you want to pick them off.
3: Yep.
1: Because you want them to grow into a nice big, you know, bush before you let them flower. So, yes, I would. I'd just pick them all off for sure.
3: Yeah.
1: Okay. And are you doing a hill-up strategy? Are you hilling them up or not?
3: No.
1: No. And which ones did you do?
3: Depends. I've got some. I bought them from the place you can't mention in the valley. Yeah. I got some red desiree, I think they are.
1: Desiree's
3: determinate or indeterminates.
1: Yeah,
3: sure.
1: So you can hill up determinates and you can't hill up indeterminates. That's the rule.
3: And actually, the other thing, because these are obviously disease-free, bought from a supplier.
1: Absolutely.
3: So for next year, how long do they remain disease-free? Can I replant some
1: you
3: of these next year?
1: You absolutely can.
3: How many years can you do that?
1: Years and years.
2: Wow.
1: Yeah, right, okay. You can. I had a friend of mine who was a producer of mine on Foxtel ages ago, and he had just basically an area in his garden that was just the potato patch, and he would just keep planting them. So, I think... just keep going, feeding, watering, I think, until, you know, you see anything untoward.
3: Yeah, so provided the disease-free to start with, they stay disease-free.
1: That's right, yep.
3: Great. Okay, excellent.
2: Fantastic.
1: And no worries. Lovely to chat with you, Jane. Have a beautiful day. And if you are in a subtropical area like Jane, because she's at the top of the hill, so you can plant them now. But if you were in a cooler part, like the rest of Hunter Valley, then you would wait, wouldn't you, till late July or into August.
2: Okay. Hey, what book are you reading at the moment? What's book of the month?
1: I haven't been for a little while. What are you reading, Jane?
3: Correspondent.
1: Oh, The Correspondent?
3: Yeah, very good.
1: Excellent. Good. 5 out of 5. Thank you very much. I'm reading Kate Grenville's book, A Room Made of Leaves.
2: Oh, yeah, yeah.
1: Have you read that?
3: Yes, I have, a while ago,
1: So it's about the MacArthurs in Elizabeth House. Oh, no, Elizabeth Farm in Parramatta.
3: Yes.
1: In the early days of the colony. It's fascinating. Is it Elizabeth?
3: I think I listened to it. I think it was an audio book.
1: I think I listened to that one. I listened to it as well.
2: There we go. We cover everything, gardening and books.
1: It's a really good book. I recommend it to every Australian because it takes you back to the early days of the colony and it really puts a human touch on it.
2: Wow.
1: Yeah.
2: Thanks, Jane.
3: All right.
1: Thanks sweetie. Scott.
2: And thanks, Linda will be getting to book club soon. See ya.
1: They meet on Fridays and I'm so tired on Fridays. I have to say Fridays is a terrible day to meet for book club. Plus I have a 14-year-old son who I have to drive to Newcastle Stadium for basketball every Friday.
2: He's a champion basketball.
1: Well, he's not a champion, but he'd like to think he was. But he loves it. So we're a basketball family now, which is very cute.
2: Very good. Helen in Gosford has texted in. Hey, Helen, thank you for your patience waiting for this to be read out. I have an old plum tree, self-pollinating, fruits beautifully each November. The old tree is rotting away, but there is a shoot coming through the butt of the tree, only one strong shoot. Is it possible it may be viable in the future, asks Helen. Why are you pulling this face?
1: Oh, I don't know. I would like to see it. But yes, it is. It could be viable. It just depends where the graft is and the graft union. So if it's below the graft, probably not. If it's above the graft, yes. You could probably cut all of the rotten stuff out and then regrow it. Yeah,
2: you want a photo, though?
1: I'd like to just see the graft union.
2: Could you, Helen, we've still got 6 minutes, so if you could take a photo and
1: send it through and even throughout the week we can just tic-tac with Cara.
2: Okay.
1: That's a good thing. I mean, plums are delicious trees, easy to grow in our climate.
2: Yep.
1: You know, peaches are a little bit tricky, apples are a little bit tricky, but plums, they're great.
2: Well, there you go.
1: And there's so many unusual plums varieties.
2: Any like potatoes or not really?
1: Well, there's so many great. I can't remember what the varieties are now. I haven't got one. So remember last time I saw you, I was like, I've planted pomegranates

0: Yes.
1: What else? Pomegranate, and then persimmon.
0: That's right.
1: And then olives.
0: Yeah.
1: So I could add plums to that. That would go in my pea garden. But yes, that's a really good option for, it's a lovely summer fruit, plums, and there's some really tasty ones. So I'm going to have a little research.
0: Helen, if you got the chance and got the time, take a photo, text it back. If you do it in the next 5 minutes, then Linda can see it. She also tells us that between Wednesday and yesterday, 110 millimetres of rain fell in Gosford.
1: Yeah,
0: so
1: you
0: probably got something similar. You're not too further up the coast.
1: Well, I was looking at that weather system, and that weather system was like this huge circular system that stretched from Tamworth to Coffs Harbour to Newcastle. It was just giant.
0: Amazing.
1: It's a weather system. So I was kind of in between the two, but yes, we did get a lot of rain.
0: Can I ask you about something? Earlier on, we were talking about companion planting, and I was like, huh? What's companion planting? But apparently it is a thing.
1: It is a thing. It's quite a tricky thing because some plants like some growing with others and some plants don't like others, you know, sometimes like that family member that you don't like. same thing with plants. So
0: the Christmas dinner of gardening,
1: exactly,
0: is it?
1: Exactly, like crazy uncle that you're like, please don't come next year. But, yeah, some plants like growing with others and they grow better with other plants. Some plants are like little flags, like little red flags or green flags. Like some plants will get fungus or powdery mildew first, so it'll be like an indicator plant of maybe the fungal problems, you know, affecting the crop. So there you are, your little indicator plant. Some plants are not good with others. There's a whole, it's a whole system. It's a whole science, really.
0: Goodness.
1: How
0: do you learn it?
1: Sometimes it's just like suck it and see. but you know how everyone says grow basil with tomatoes.
0: Yeah.
1: And then sometimes I think garlic and tomatoes is good too because garlic is a great anything in the allium family help to ward away insects. So, yeah, there's a lot of little things that you can – but I think it's more specific plants. Yeah, it's a bit – you have to get right into the nitty-gritty.
0: Do you do it? Do you do companion planting?
1: So I did strawberries and rhubarb.
0: I was wondering when you were saying that, whether that was companion planting.
1: Yeah, that's companion planting.
0: Yeah.
1: I don't think anything like growing with potatoes – so that's fine. That'll just be a big potato patch of just potatoes.
0: Mm-hmm.
1: But, yeah, you get into it. Tomatoes, yeah, chives, tomatoes, basil. English marigolds are a really good one and then what else? Oh, I don't know. There's so many.
0: Wow.
1: Like some companion flowers, they're good because they just bring in the bees. And so if you're bringing the bees in with companion flowers, then you're helping to pollinate your plants because you're bringing the bees in with the – like borage. Borage is a great little companion plant.
0: I've never heard of borage.
1: It's got beautiful starry blue flowers, edible. They taste like cucumbers. People put them in their gin and tonics, darling. It's beautiful, fresh, cold on a summer's day. But also they bring in bees because bees love blue flowers, and so borage dotted everywhere helps to attract bees.
0: And you can use it in
1: and you
0: gin
1: can eat
0: afterwards.
1: Them in your gin and tonic. Yeah,
0: that's fantastic.
1: Yeah, some people actually freeze them into little ice cubes, the flowers. So the ice cubes have got little starry blue flowers through. You know, if you get fancy.
0: What are you going to do this coming week, gardening wise?
1: Well, just more and more on Gardening Australia. So great show last night, I thought. Oh, there's crazy people with they're building their own castles. So if you'd missed last night's show, look up on iView because it was great. I did a whole couple of stories on last night's show, research that is, one on Ballast Point Park.
0: Mm-hmm.
1: So we revisited with Costa and a really deep dive into how important that park was. It was a Caltex refinery back in the day. Before that, it was Ballast where the ships would sail into Sydney Harbour and would unload there. And because Sydney Harbour in the early days of the colony didn't have anything to sell back to England, they would just cut bits of sandstone from the cliffs. And that's why they call it Ballast Point Park, because they'd load the ships with the ballast and send them back to Manchester or England.
0: Mm.
1: And this is this wonderful little park that's now in the middle of Sydney Harbour, just off Birch Grove that you can go to. And it's just this really fascinating little park. But the show last night was a cracker.
0: Watch the show, then go and visit Ballast Point Park.
1: Take a picnic. Take your dog. It's super cool. And a great 360 view of Sydney Harbour.
0: Whatever you do, make sure you take potato salad or some chips.
1: Hot chips.
0: Yeah.
1: You.
0: We got there.
1: We did.
0: The potatoes end the show. Linda Ross, as always, thank you for your knowledge.
1: Thanks, everyone. And

0: and have a crack every
1: joy
0: day.
1: Of life that you bring each and every time
0: a
1: you're
0: pleasure.
1: Here. And thank you to everyone for your contribution with your texts and your company. Coming up after the 9 o'clock news, we hear from the wonderful Bill Bailey. His music lessons are like nothing else.
2: ABC News, good morning, I'm Courtney Yendall. US President Donald Trump has met with his advisers to make a final decision about an agreement with Iran, but the outcome is not yet clear. Our America editor John Lyons has more.
3: He's been meeting this afternoon here at the White House in Washington in the Situation Room with his national security team, going through what Iran's prepared to agree to. And he has put on Truth Social that he talks about our amazing and unprecedented naval blockade, he says, which will now be lifted, may start the process of heading home. And he says, say hello, this is to the forces, US forces in the Middle East, say hello to your wives, husbands, parents and families from me, your favourite president.
2: Palestinian militant group Hamas says Benjamin Netanyahu's declaration that Israel will expand its area of control in Gaza is a dangerous escalation. Under a ceasefire deal struck in October, Israel's military was to remain in control of 53% of Gaza, but the Israeli leader says his country will expand that area to 70%. Hamas has described his comments as a plan for ethnic cleansing and forced displacement of Palestinians. UN spokesperson Stefan Dujarric says Israel must halt its military expansion.
4: 100% of Gaza should be for the Palestinian people. That's what we want to see. And we've been calling on Israel to pull back from its occupation, from the so-called yellow line, and that will continue to be our position.
2: A man is due to face court today after he allegedly drove at several police officers and later into a police station in the state's central west. Police were carrying out a patrol on foot when a 67-year-old behind the wheel of a utility allegedly drove at the officers yesterday afternoon. The man later allegedly drove at an officer who was leaving the Mudgee police station and then crashed into the front foyer. Lake Macquarie Council says its 2026 Volunteer of the Year winner is entitled to due process as he faces allegations of possessing child abuse material. Jamal Box was granted strict conditional bail yesterday after police allegedly found 52,000 images on one device while seizing several others. Mr. Box has yet to enter any pleas. He won the volunteer award for his SES work earlier in the year. The council says it is working with its staff, sponsors and the community upon learning of the charge. New speed cameras and signage are being considered to improve safety on the New England Highway at Murrurundi. The town entry gateway measures were announced by Roads Minister Jenny Aitchison in response to concerns raised by Upper Hunter MP Dave Lazell on behalf of the community. Carlo Bertozzi has been leading a campaign for improvements to pedestrian crossings on the highway, which sees large numbers of heavy vehicles pass through town. He says it remains to be seen if the new measures will improve safety for pedestrians.
5: So these gateway treatments is going to be at the entry to town as opposed to near this crossing. So whether that will have an impact. The reality is if nothing happens or if the things that get done don't make any difference, then yeah, they'll see us come back again.
2: Snow is expected in the New South Wales Alpine region as the start of ski season approaches. The Bureau of Meteorology says a dusting is possible down to 1,500 metres today. Daniel Hayes from the Bureau says temperatures are dropping on the tablelands days out from winter.
6: We're in about 13s, 14s around Barrel and Goulburn today. The breeze will obviously make quite a bit more of a difference up there. We might struggle to get feels like temperatures above the 10-degree mark in a few of those places, so it is going to be a little bit chilly.
2: Newcastle Knights coach Justin Holbrook says the team is looking forward to playing back in front of a sold-out home crowd. The Knights host Parramatta this afternoon after a bye last round. Kalen Ponga will start at fullback after being sent off in the Origin Series opener during the week. Newcastle is coming off 3 consecutive wins, and Holbrook says the squad is feeling refreshed after the bye.
7: We had guys that were really, you know, needed a break. So we've had that break now. It just starts again now for us here. And again, it feels like forever since we played here. You know, our last home game was that thrilling win against South, and that feels like last year. But

0: it's yeah, awesome to be back playing at home. Looking forward to it.
1: Checking the Hunter's weather, a partly cloudy day today, slight chance of a shower about the Upper Hunter. Newcastle and Maitland heading for tops of 21 degrees, 18 degrees for Scone. ABC News.
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4: Good morning to you on this day that can't seem to decide if it's sunny or cloudy here, at least in the Lower Hunter. Never mind the weather, we'll try to make it all fine here. For one thing, we have a wonderful guest to make us feel sunny, superb British comedian Bill Bailey. Now, Bill is not just funny, but a multi-instrumentalist and a student of music history. Because I'm sure you remember music lessons as a kid. Maybe you still go to music lessons. And it can be rewarding, but boy, it can be hard. But Bill makes it seem easy and fun. And he does more than music. He's also a writer, director, dancer. He's like a modern-day vaudeville performer, which is perhaps why he's called his latest show Vaudevillian. And Vaudevillian, along with Bill Bailey, are Newcastle bound. So I've had a chat with Bill, which you'll hear in a tick. Also this hour, we'll find out about a rail disaster that played out in the Hunter Valley 100 years ago when a passenger train fell through a bridge near Aberdeen, killing 4 and injuring 39. So we'll remember the 1926 Aberdeen rail disaster a century on. And we'll be joined by David Trout, who has turned his cancer journey into a new exhibition. So David will be joining us just before 10 to share this journey via his art. Also, don't forget, next hour, we have music like this.

0: Nice and chilled, isn't it? First Saturday. That is called Temporary. And that very lovely voice there behind Temporary is that of 22-year-old Georgia Medaris from Anna Bay. And Georgia will be joining us for Saturday sessions just after 10 o'clock. So between Georgia and Bill Bailey, a world of music right here on 1233 ABC Newcastle and ABC Upper Hunter.
1: Weather.
0: Partly cloudy day, slight chance of a shower about the Upper Hunter. Later tonight, near zero chance of rain elsewhere. Winds west to northwesterly, drying things out, 15 to 25 kilometres an hour. Daytime maximum temps between 15 and 20 degrees. As for right now, Nobby's Weebagamba, 13.7 degrees. Cessnock, 13.1. Toronto, 14.3. Muswellbrook is also sitting on 13.7, the same as Weebagamba. Murrurundi Gap, 8.5. Come on, Murrurundi Gap, make it to double figures. Scone, 13.7. Nelson Bay, 14.9 degrees. I won't do traffic because there's nothing to tell you. It all looks quiet out there, which is nice. If you know differently to me, because I'm only going on this screen here, please let us know. 1300 33 1233 or text through 0487 99 1233. In a tick, my chat with Bill Bailey, right after Richard Clapton, Girls on the Avenue.

0: That's such an amazing song, more than half a century old now. The very young Richard Clapton wrote that in 1975. That's when it came out. I'd love to know who his band was then. Who were those musos playing on that? Because the production is just gorgeous and the playing is gorgeous, especially the guitar playing. Incredible. Maybe some older musician knows. I'd love to know. 0487991233. Now, when you listen to music, just as we did then, what are you listening for? To escape, perhaps, to remember a time or person. When I hear that, I do think back to 1975, to a 10-year-old Scott. Music does that, doesn't it? It transports you. Or do you simply relax when you listen to music? Well, if you're Bill Bailey, you're probably analysing it for the possibility of a punchline, because that's what he does. He finds comedy in music. He mixes comedy and music. And few are better placed at analysing music than Bill, for not only is he an acclaimed comedian of the stage and screen, he's also a ridiculously talented musician who plays many instruments. Wait till you hear how many. And he uses his virtuosity to listen for and allow us to hear funny moments in music, even if maybe he puts them there. Like, listen to this from a performance of his remarkable series, which was called A Remarkable Guide to the Orchestra.
1: And now let's take away some more layers and just listen to what the bassoon is actually playing within the body of the sound.

0: Yes, you've noticed the bassoon is actually playing How Deep Is Your Love by the Bee Gees.
1: So clever. On top of that, Bill's a writer and director and a dancer. He won Britain's Strictly Come Dancing. It's a very popular TV program there. So the sum of these talents will be lighting up the Newcastle Entertainment Centre stage in September when he brings his show called Vaudevillian to the Hunter. And I chatted with Bill from London about what we can expect when he brings his own brand of vaudeville to Newcastle. Bill Bailey, so lovely to speak with you. How are you?
2: I'm very well, thank you.
1: Good.
2: And yourself?
1: Very well, thank you. Thank you for asking. Now, this quaint word, once a very powerful word that you have chosen for the title of your tour, vaudevillian. For those who are going, huh? Please give your definition of the word vaudevillian.
2: Vaudevillian, right. Well, the word itself, it comes from 15th century France. You know, of course. In the 1400s, up to about 1450, there was a chap who was really basically the kind of originator of vaudeville. It was a chap called Olivier Vasselin, and he worked at it. He was a miller. His job was to stretch wool out. It was very quite a dull and very repetitive and quite physically demanding job. Anyway, in the evening, he would go to taverns and sing bawdy songs, taking the mickey out of everyone and everything, his employers probably, and the English, because, of course, we were at this point in history, as you remember, we were still in a 100 years' war with the French, something which, you know, still rankles today. And I think that the word comes from a place he lived, Vire, a town in Normandy, and Vaux de Vire are the hills around Normandy, spelt V-A-U-X, Vaudeville, the hills. And the songs were songs of the hills, and they were sort of rural songs, songs of an oral tradition passed down purely by singing one to another. And this word morphed into the word vaudeville. Huh. And it also is a kind of it's a corruption of the phrase voix de ville, the voice of the city. So it was kind of it was really sort of a grassroots form of cabaret entertainment, which really struck a chord with ordinary people as being something that finally spoke to them. This was not highbrow entertainment. It wasn't opera. It wasn't high, you know, theatre or ballet. This was songs about the kind of jobs that they did. And it mocked the kind of lives that they had and celebrated them. And it was very much, that's really, I guess, what vaudeville is about. That's, to me, that's the essence of it. It's reflecting the absurdities, the daily kind of grind, the vicissitudes of daily life. And it was enormously popular, and it took hold in France, and then it moved to Paris. It was hugely popular there, and then it spread around the world. It became musical in America, in the UK, and it went to America. It was enormously popular in America and Canada, and of course in Australia, where it was called the Tivoli Circuit. The reason I chose the name vaudevillian, which in the spelling is not, it's spelt with an E, meaning pertaining to vaudeville, rather than a vaudevillian, which is something I guess I've been, well, in fact, the reason that the show is called this is because my last tour, one of the comments was, Bill Bailey, he's a modern day vaudevillian. And I thought, yeah, that's true. That's exactly what I am. That it sort of fits the description exactly of every description I've read about vaudeville, which is it's broadly entertainment for all ages, all backgrounds. It contains comedy, storytelling, music, exotic things from around the world, and a few surprises along the way. And I guess that's, you could describe that of any of my shows in the last 20 odd years.
1: And thank goodness for that. And on top of that, history and the origin of words that you've just supplied to us. You are a man for all things, so you are indeed vaudevillian. How do you feel about bringing back this tradition that somewhat died out, or at least was replaced by, you know, late night TV variety shows and what have you, that you are bringing, bringing back vaudeville, what does that mean to you?
2: Well, I think that it was the only form of entertainment from around 1880 to the 1930s and 40s. There was nothing else. And what happened was it was enormously popular for families. Entertainment before that, in all forms, had either been too highbrow or too bawdy. Mm. It was either very blokish, and it was kind of late night sort of beer halls in America. It was music hall in the UK, similar in Australia. And what vaudeville was, it found a niche between that, between sort of late night kind of quite vulgar, what was seen as quite lowbrow entertainment, and the other sort of end of entertainment, you know, what was perceived as highbrow opera or theatre or ballet. It was something for the people. It was a kind of, it democratized entertainment in a way that hadn't been seen before. And it was then replaced subsequently, firstly by radio, so people could tune into the radio and hear, you know, some comedy on the radio. So they stopped going out to see shows. And then, of course, film came along. So that was hugely popular, the movies. And then, of course, TV. And now any amount of streaming and any amount of, streamers and the internet has replaced a lot of that. And so what I feel, I almost feel like an obligation to sort of celebrate live entertainment, which curiously now, and I guess I'm delighted that it seems to be as popular now as it's ever been, in a way, which is almost counterintuitive, really, to the options that we have. We're able to sort of sit at home and we can binge watch a series on Netflix. We can order some food. We don't have to leave our sofas. it's like, but people go out to see shows in huge numbers because this experience of just seeing something on a screen does not give you is this sense of community, this sense of shared experience, which is precious, I think. It's one of the great human experiences to be in a crowd enjoying something, seeing something happen right in front of you, right there. And I think that that's why I suppose I wanted to make this as a kind of, it's a love letter in a way to that form.
1: That is beautiful. And it underscores our very humanity as well as that sense of community that you're talking about when we all go out, get together, watch you, listen to you and interact with you.
2: That's it. And you know, it's a sort of one-off experience. Every gig is different. You know, every gig I've done over, Lord knows now how many decades, this makes me slightly sometimes I shudder to think how many years that I've been doing it, but I kind of love it more now than I perhaps have ever done because I know how precious it is. There's something that taps into a human desire, an appetite for this communal sense of belonging that live entertainment gives us that nothing else really quite can.
1: Bill, talking of diversity, of vaudevillian proportions, is it true you can play more than 60 instruments?
2: Well, apparently so.
1: So you can?
2: Yeah, I can, yes. And the thing is, the number seems to be going up, not down, because I'm actually bringing a lot of instruments, completely new instruments, to Australia for this tour, which I'm currently mastering. Instruments that are quite bizarre and are, I don't think, have ever been seen on the stage in this way before. And this is very much in the vaudevillian tradition, because as part of my research, I've been doing a lot of reading about how people have perceived vaudeville over the years. And one of the great quotes I've come up with is this thing. It was, vaudeville represents the almost universal longing for laughter and for melody, for colour, for action, and for wonder-provoking things. That is essentially what I'm going to attempt to bring instruments from around the world that you've never heard of, that you've never even seen played before on the stage. And what the hell is that? I don't even know what these things are. I've had to find out what they are. And each instrument is from different parts of the centuries that vaudeville has been active, going back hundreds of years. And each instrument had a purpose, had a reason for being. Like, I'll give you an example, like the lute. Now you think, oh, well, okay, we've heard of the lute, the medieval lute. Well,
1: Sting made it famous again.
2: Yeah, exactly. But it has a curved back. It's devilishly, it's hard to play. It's awkward. You can't get your arm round it. It was a court instrument. It was for court musicians, for basically people who had roadies in the medieval era. You know, it was not an easy instrument. It was a posh instrument for the posh court musicians. But the cittern, which is an instrument that I'll be playing, the cittern, older than the lute, has a flat back. And it was used by ordinary people because it was easier to play. You could, you know, lean it. It was put in barbershops for people to noodle around on while they were waiting for get a haircut. That's the kind of history. Each instrument is a window into the past. And that's the sort of what I'll be trying to draw out of each of these things.
1: Bill, what is it that drives you in your pursuit of instruments and learning about them? Is it indeed the desire to learn more musically, or is it something more primal with you, like, ooh, I like the sound that makes?
2: Yeah, do you know what? It's probably a bit of both, I've got to say. I think, as I say, you know, instruments teach us a lot about the past. They teach us how instruments were made, why were they made, who played them, what was the kind of music they played, was it notated? Was this the first time that music was notated? Was it an oral history? Why was music popular? What did people get out of it? Things like that. Those are the questions that I want to ask. But also, yes, of course, on a very basic level, I listened to a thing. Somebody gave me an instrument. I didn't even think it was an instrument, to be honest. It was a long, it looked like a gourd, and it had a long, thin body to it, and a one tuning peg and one string. It had one string. I thought it was broken, to be honest. I thought that I'd been given something that was clearly needed repairing. But no, it turns out it's a one-string lute.
1: Oh, wow.
2: From the Indian subcontinent. And I've now got a couple more, and I'm really getting to have the grips with it. And it's surprisingly versatile. And it also has a story behind it, and a reason for being. These are the things I just that are kind of almost like it's a consequence of listening to an instrument. You think, wow, this sounds great. I love the sound of this. I'm going to put this in the show because it makes this sound. But then you sort of delve deeper into it. You think, wow, God, there's all this other. There's this history to it. It has a past. It informs us of how people lived in times gone by.
1: Bill, from all your musical training, you know, and you show so well, that music is about structure, about patterns, about rules, rules that can be bent, even broken. What is comedy about?
2: Yeah, well, I think comedy is really about the reflection of our lives, really. I mean, I think in its purest form. I mean, obviously, we're looking to entertain, we're looking to make people laugh, but I think it's about holding up a mirror to what we see around us, and perhaps trying to make sense of the absurdity that we see around us. And in a way, it's a reflection of my own view of the world. I think that's it as well. It's something which is very personal to me. It's a kind of my life's work, really. It's a mission that I've sort of found myself on. and every year, I kind of think, I look back over shows that I've done and I think, how the hell did that happen? Why did I think of that? And as the years go on, there's more subjects, there's more things to talk about, there's more of what had happened in the previous show. Comedy is a sort of, to me, I see it as a lifelong pursuit of trying to distill what is the absurdity of life into entertainment.
1: The English composer Michael Tippett once described what he did as creating order out of chaos. Now, if that's what music making is, do you reckon that means comedy is creating chaos out of order?
2: Yeah, I probably must. Yes, that's a very good description, I think. Chaos from order. Anarchy from sensible life. And I think that's it. I mean, I think that so much of life is strange, though. I mean, it is. It's absurd and odd. and humans and people are strange. We're all madly sort of contradictory creatures who comedy is a sort of, as Charlie Chaplin said himself, it is the surcease of suffering. It's life is hard, it's tough, and yet, you know, comedy is a way of, it's a balm to that. It presents surcease, meaning an ending of. And I think that, yeah, if anything, if it can be described as anything, I would go with that.
1: Yet so much comedy now is brutal. It is so cruel. What do you think about that brand of comedy?
2: Well, I think that we see now a very broad section of comedy, a broad spectrum of comedy, sorry, I should say. And I think, look, that's great. Comedy, it takes all forms. It is in all forms. It's become so sort of fragmented that there's every kind of comedy for everyone, I think, in a way that there hasn't been, you know, before. And I think now we see so many different kinds of niche kinds of comedy. There's personal recollection, there's sort of confessional type comedy, there is, as you say, quite brutal comedy, the comedy where it's pretty harsh. There's sketch comedy, character comedy, surreal comedy, odd comedy. And I think that's great. I think that we have now perhaps the greatest variety of different kinds of comedy that I can that there's ever been. And I think, you know, in a time where we're able to sort of find out much more about comedy, people can find the thing that is for them. People can find their own tribe, in a way, if you like. They'll find the kind of comedy that they want, and that's great.
1: In taking this comedic journey...
2: Cheers, I'm just having a cold beer. I do apologise.
1: Oh, no, lucky you.
2: Oh, my giddy on.
1: Oh, lucky you.
2: Sorry, I do apologise.
1: No.
2: It must be breakfast time.
1: In taking this comedic journey, in tandem with your music knowledge, your love of music, has it deepened your love of music, or has it turned it into a job? Do you find yourself listening to beautiful music and you go, oh, hang on, I can do something with that, or, oh, hang on, the bassoon player in there is playing something that sounds suspiciously like the Bee Gees?
2: Yeah, that's right. Yeah, wait a minute, I can use that. Yeah, I think that's it. I mean, I think that the great American comic Rich Hall, a great friend of mine, once said that one of the kind of curses of being a comic and writing comedy is that you start to process everything in terms of comedy. You know, you have a conversation with someone and they say something odd and you go, I write that down. That was funny. Yeah. And I'm lucky in as much that I'm able to compartmentalize quite well. And so I can enjoy something purely for what it is. I love to go to concerts of all kinds of music. I go to classical concerts. I love to go and see Norse pagan metal bands. As you can imagine, I fit right in. Bands like Vodruna and Heilung, two of my favourites. They're almost like shamanic rituals rather than gigs. But I can appreciate them for what they are. But also I can also then go away and think about how the music has been put together and get inspiration for how I might put on a show. You know, like, why was it that those drums were so effective at that point? Why was it the combination of that lighting effect and this particular combination, that arrangement? Why was that so emotive? Why did we feel something at that point? That interests me very much, the emotive power of music, the power of it to sort of almost get around our defences, almost like music affects us almost on a gut level, on a subconscious level. And, you know, it is, as Frank Zappa once said, comedy belongs in music. And I think that's the place I inhabit.
1: Wonderful. You have provided us with so many, to use your term, wonder-provoking things here this morning, and you will be bringing it to the stage to the Newcastle Entertainment Centre in September. Here's to the celebration of vaudeville. Here's to the celebration of life and of humanity. Bill Bailey, thank you.
2: Slán je vais.
1: He has an Uber brain, doesn't he, that we can all share in September when he comes to the Newcastle Entertainment Centre live on stage with his show Vaudevillian, along with his 60-odd musical instruments, each and every one of which he can play. How does he do that? Up next, we're travelling back in time by rail, no less, to find out about a disaster that took place in the Upper Hunter. Right after Rick Astley, that is.

0: Have you heard of this thing called Rickrolling? It's where you get something from someone you know on the internet or in an email, and they say, oh, have a look at this. It's really, really interesting. Oh, did you hear about this? And you click on it, and it takes you to that, to Never Gonna Give You Up by Rick Astley, hence the name Rickrolling. I'd never do that. Never play pranks like that. Up next, the Aberdeen rail disaster, a century on.
1: We've been out on the streets.
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1: Finding out why you love where you live.
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1: On 1233, ABC Newcastle.
0: Where you are now, and I'm mighty grateful for that. In no small way, this valley of ours runs on rails. Rail has helped build the economy. When you see those long coal trains snaking their way to the port, and it courses through the history of the Hunter as well. But threaded through that history is tragedy. 100 years ago, Aberdeen was the scene of a rail disaster, so let's travel back in time and find out what happened. David Hampton is well known for his role of head of exhibitions at Newcastle Museum, recently won a major award for what he puts on there. But David is also a train buff, a railophile, if I may, and he joins us on the line, not the rail line, that is. David, hello.
3: Good morning, Scott. How are you?
0: Very well, thank you. And firstly, congratulations on your recent award for your model Newcastle display.
3: Oh, thank you so much. Look, I'd like to thank the people of Newcastle on that as well, because we made that exhibition with them, with all of you. So, yeah, a delight to see a little show that could, full of little things and big ideas, win a major award. It's been great.
0: Yeah, what was that major award? Tell everyone. Skite.
3: We won the Exhibitions Award for the National Trust New South Wales Division Heritage Awards. So that was really exciting. We were up against big players like the Museums of History New South Wales and the Australian Museum in Sydney, and we were deemed the best, which is very exciting.
0: Well done.
3: Thank you.
0: Right, can you take us back to June the 10th, 1926? What happened?
3: Well, look, an overnight train to Brisbane, which has travelled north from Sydney, leaves the town of Aberdeen approximately sort of just before 10 p.m, and something happens just after it leaves the station. The front locomotive leaves the tracks. It crosses the Hunter River on the bridge, manages to demolish the bridge as it travels over it, and then ends up on its side along with the entire train, more or less, carrying, well over 140 people. It's a chaotic scene. It's nighttime. It's in the dark, and there's twisted wreckage all over the place.
0: What were the casualties in that twisted wreckage?
3: Well, look, for the nature of railway vehicles in that era, they're made of iron and timber. Imagine if a weatherboard house fell on its side, and how chaotic and how splintering and dangerous that could be. Out of 143 passengers, we have four killed initially, and another who sort of dies of complications surrounding their injuries later on. Yes.
0: And I imagine the injury list would have been fairly extensive too.
3: It was quite extensive. 39 passengers were injured. We had people taken to Scone Hospital. We had people taken to Muswellbrook Hospital. But the number of injured people was so high that we also had local hotels and even private homes taking in people that had been injured to try and give them convalescence and care while they waited for medical attention.
0: Wow, because at that point, Aberdeen would have been a very somnolent farming community, I know, on a major rail route, but nonetheless, it would have been a quiet community.
3: Yeah, absolutely. And this is at 10 o'clock at night as well. So this is a quiet time, and this is a time before there are really easy road links to get people to hospital. The train line, which is the major conduit for everyone to travel by, has just been knocked out of action because we've taken a bridge down as we've come off the tracks.
0: Goodness. So the coronial inquiry was held soon after in Muswellbrook, just down the road. What did that find?
3: Well, there's quite a lot of public discourse about the nature of the crash and what happened. Ultimately, the inquiry determines that it was due to the track being damaged or not well cared for. There was a lot of speculation because of the bridge, that the bridge had caused the accident. The Commissioner of Railways sort of comes out in the media and kind of, you know, talks about all of this sort of irresponsible talk that's been going on about, you know, and how New South Wales railways are the safest in the world and how, you know, by comparison, road transport is much more dangerous. But ultimately, what it comes down to is the track.
0: So it was just an accident on the track?
3: Well, I mean, it seems to have been down to the nature of the permanent way. So there's a lot of talk about the track itself and that having been maybe under-maintained. The Commissioner for Railways talks about having had experts in from other states because we had separate railway systems for separate states at that point. And having it sort of peer reviewed, so to speak, essentially, the entire affair and the deaths in particular, as part of that inquiry, are just ruled as accidental.
0: David, this is not the only major accident that has played out on the Hunter rails. Now, as someone who loves and studies the rail history and network here and beyond, can you take us through some of the others that have occurred in the valley?
3: Well, look, things go wrong on the rails quite often. Well, not quite often, but from
0: Thank
3: time
0: goodness.
3: To time.
0: Funnily
3: enough, we just had another anniversary yesterday. So on the 29th of May, 1982, a steam hauled coal train on the South Maitland Railways hit a herd of cattle. And this was another double-headed steam-hauled train, just like the Aberdeen one, and the locomotives came off the track. Luckily, the crews came out the other side of that reasonably okay, but it was a pretty significant mess. They had to call in the big breakdown crane from the.

0: sides. They follow up with the crew a bit over sort of like 12 months later, because by that stage, the South Maitland Railways had decided that they weren't going to run steam anymore and they were going to retire that fleet of locomotives. So NBN films this this documentary with the crew, and they talk to two of the blokes that were on that train that day. Their names are Cedric Killian and Wally Parry, and there's this sort of moment where they're talking about that accident and how it still kind of affects them emotionally. But they also sort of say that they don't think they'd walk out of an accident like that again. They were both very, very lucky, quite miraculous, their survival, that if it happened again, that someone would get killed.
1: Well, thank goodness it wasn't history repeating like in 1926 at Aberdeen. Just to flip the coin, to look at the positive for a moment, I said at the start how this valley runs on rails. How important do you reckon the rail network has been to the development of this valley, not just economically, but socially, culturally?
0: Well, look, I think the railways are exceptionally good at their jobs. They're fantastic for moving people and goods and coal and minerals. It's an effective and fantastic mass transport system. And I would say that, you know, in homes across the Hunter Valley, you've all got railways if you've got a dishwasher. So there's a practicality to the railways that endures despite all of these other options. And you know, I look at the passenger list of that Aberdeen train crash, and there was theatre troops, and there was a federal MP from far north Queensland. There are all sorts of people using this train to get to where they needed to go. As for the Hunter, I mean, Newcastle has the first railway on the continent of Australia. So in the 1830s, we had a gravity railway that fed the product of one of the Australian Agricultural Company mines down to the ships waiting in the harbour to be loaded. The fact that, touching on the South Maitland Railways, we have the last operational commercial steam railway in the country sort of speaks to how lasting that legacy of rail is. And I mean, you look at Newcastle and the conversations over the last 20 years about the heavy line into Newcastle and how that's impacted on the makeup and look of the city. I think rail is very kind of dear to me, but I think it's also quite defining to our history and our sort of shared cultural experiences in the Hunter.
1: And David Hampton, we're lucky to have you to bring these stories to life from the past and in the museum. Thank you for taking us back a century and reminding us of the Aberdeen rail disaster of 1926.
0: You're welcome, Scott. Thank you.
1: Amazing, isn't it? There may well be people from the Upper Hunter listening who had ancestors that were involved in helping out, being rescuers, taking in some of those who were injured. As you just heard David say, the community rallied to help out those who were caught up in the disaster. If you have memories, if you were told stories by parents, grandparents, family members, let me know. I'd love to hear. 0487 99 1233. Up next, so many in the valley have been on a cancer journey, looking for the light at the end of the tunnel, so to speak. For the person you're about to meet, that light helped illuminate what he paints, how he turned that journey into an art exhibition that he's about to share with all of us. That's coming up.
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3: Those stacks at Liddell Power Station came down. 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
1: Yeah, I'd love to hear from you, especially in regard to the Aberdeen rail disaster, if you have any stories you'd like to share. It is coming up to 10 to 10 here on 1233 ABC Newcastle, and so many of you I know have been on a cancer journey. Perhaps you're on it now. I have only ever been on a cancer journey indirectly through the lives of people I love, so I can only imagine what it's like. Well, someone who does know firsthand about this journey.

0: and is sharing it with the rest of us through paint is Newcastle-based artist David Trout. David, who also heads up the Newcastle Art School, is about to unveil his journey with a new exhibition and to tell us about it. He's joined us here in the studio. David, good to meet you.
1: Thanks for being here. Thank you.
0: Very much appreciate it. Before we talk about the art, the cancer journey you've been on, tell us about that. What did you have to contend with?
1: Okay. Well, last year I got some tests back and my doctor said that the PSA was very high. And so I went for some scans and I was so glad that I did because it was through those scans that he picked up this growth. And it turned out that it was a growth in the kidney and it turned out to be cancer, yes. Renal cancer.
0: So cancer of the kidney.
1: Yeah. So it was, I needed to have surgery. You hear the word cancer, it's associated with fear. You kind of don't really think it's going to happen to you, but it does. And I guess that for me, what I wanted to do was just put my body in the best state possible that I could. So I read a lot, things about inflammation, about the body. And so I think part of what I did was I really worked towards looking at food in a different way. Food can be really important. And so things like lycopene, like you get in tomatoes, can reduce inflammation. I did that and I got my immune system really strong. And it was amazing because after the surgery, which was really painful, I mean, they blow your stomach up. It's no fun. It's very, very painful. And after that, about 2 days in after the surgery, I could really feel my body heal. I've never had that connection with my body. If I drink coffee at night, I don't feel it. So I've always been quite disconnected, but every day I just felt this healing. And it sort of showed me that that in a sense, we have a lot of choice with what we can do. And it really from there inspired the exhibition.
0: You mentioned you had surgery. What was the procedure you had?
1: Well, they use a Da Vinci machine, robot, and basically they hope to do what was going to be a partial nephrectomy, which is where they keep the kidney. And I was in surgery for about 5 hours, and they couldn't because the cancer had gone into one of the kidney vessels. Right. And so they removed the whole kidney.
0: So having had the nephrectomy, through it all, as you mentioned, you reconsidered how you live, your diet, etc. In this journey, how important was hope and what did hope look like? How did you visualize hope on the journey?
1: Well, partly the exhibition and this sense of moving into the painting. And for me, painting is a very essential way of sort of just communicating one's feelings. But the journey had sort of come full circle because 13 years previously, my partner had cancer. Uh-huh. And I'd had another exhibition, which was called What We Do Not Know. This was in Melbourne. And in that exhibition, I started working with this metaphor of cancer in that sense. So in a way, it sort of came full circle. And I think you know, it's that sense that when you're working with paint and color and marks, etc., it allows you to sort of work through those sorts of feelings. Yeah. But I think too, the other thing was there was a freedom in the work. And I think it's Paul Bowles in The Sheltering Sky. There's a wonderful quote where he says, "How many more times will you see a full moon rising? Maybe 20, yet it all feels so limitless." And so I think, you know, when you get that sort of brush with a sense of your own mortality, it gives you a sense. And for me, it was very much going into the studio. It was very much going, well, let's do what I want to do.
0: Yeah.
1: You know?
0: Yeah. Treat life as so it is limitless, knowing it's not.
1: Yeah.
0: As a result, we have nephrectomy, post-nephrectomy.

0: me, and there's a in your book associated with the exhibition, that is the title of both the exhibition and the book, experiencing cancer can also be revelatory, you write in your book. That's a big thing to say.
1: Well, in my case, it was about the fact that we have choices. In the case of my partner, we went through cancer where, yes, she had the removal of lymph nodes, but we didn't do chemo. We did. Mm-hmm. We worked with diet and a whole range of other sort of alternative approaches. And she had a full bill of health and has been like that for about 16 years now. So I think it's about the fact that, yes, I changed my life in the sense that just my diet, I understood that cancer cells, there's a reason for it. Mm-hmm. They don't just, you know, and with pathologies, we tend to treat things with the individual, but I started to realize that it's bigger than that. You need to actually look at what affects that. In Western culture, it is our diet.
0: Yeah.
1: It is our stress and anxiety. And so in that sense, it sort of opened up, for me, a sense, well, I need to change something. And so in that way, it was very, very, it sort of allowed me freedom.
0: Your journey becomes a revelation for all of us by virtue of what you've painted for this exhibition that is on next weekend. What was it like to pull this together? Was it painful as you were looking at the works, what we look at as this assemblage of colour, powerful assemblage of colour in these abstract works? Do you see pain? Do you see hope? Do you see this journey you've been on?
1: The title is Nephrectomy, Post-Nephrectomy. And about 13 years ago, when I had that other exhibition, I came across this UK-based thinker, philosopher, Zewadin Sadar. Mm-hmm. And he coined this term post-normality. He talks about the three C's, which are complexity, chaos, and contradiction. And I was looking at that 13 years ago, and I came back to that, and I thought, 13 years ago, we've had COVID, we've had Trump, we've had, you know, there's the Gaza war, there's Ukraine, all that stuff. And so I think in a way it's kind of, we're in this transitional period, and it's kind of, art reflects where we are. And so I think, yes, we're dealing with this transition, and yes, it is difficult, but I think the painting is also about sort of realizing that, just as that sort of experience of that I've had personally, in the broader picture, yes, I think we can find hope.
0: Which we all need at all stages in our life. And if nothing else, we can look at these works and go, gee, that's lovely colour. That's fantastic. That's powerful.
1: Well, I think the thing with abstraction is that the brain looks at it in a different way than you look at representational art.
0: Yeah, that's true.
1: You don't just sort of try to see shapes and recognise them and analyse them. You're kind of in this sort of world where suddenly you have nothing to kind of that's tangible,
0: yeah.
1: And so it allows you to suddenly start just actually experiencing it. And so it's very much like music, you know. You don't listen to a piece of music and go, "What does that mean?" Mm. You experience it, and I think in the same way, that's what one tries to do with art. Is that you allow the color and the gesture and shape and all these different variables that you've got in a painting.
0: Which we can all experience. We can live that with you, share it with you, with Nephrectomy, Post-Nephrectomy, which is on next weekend, opens on Friday at the Owens Collective in Islington. David, thank you for sharing your journey. Thank you for coming in and chatting with us here.
1: Thanks very much, Scott. Appreciate it.
0: Have a wonderful exhibition opening.
1: Okay. Thank you.
0: David Trout, you can see his work next weekend. Very quickly, this is coming. You didn't break my heart. That is Georgia Medaris. She's straight after the news.
2: Good morning, Emily Lawrence with ABC News. Several police officers have narrowly missed being hit by a utility that drove into Mudgee Police Station in the state's central west yesterday afternoon. Police were celebrating a detective's 40 years in the force